0: part of what has been a recurring pattern as the Trump administration has sought to achieve the president's goal of mass deportations. As the government's aggressive tactics have drawn public backlash, Homeland Security officials have scaled down the most visible aspects of their crackdown, only to feel the pressure to ratchet up arrests again. In a social media post on Wednesday, Mr. Trump defended the traffic stops and urged ICE to, quote, go back and do your very important job, unquote. We cannot give up one of ICE's most important and effective crime-fighting tools, the traffic stop, Mr. Trump wrote. Once we do, we are playing right into the criminals' hands. The president's comments underscore his determination to achieve his goal of the most deportations in American history, despite the political fallout. He is being cheered on by hardline supporters who demand that he not back away from his pledge. They are caught between the MAGA constituents who want mass deportation and the videos, court decisions, public opinion on the use of force, said Gil Kerlikowski, the former commissioner of Customs and Border Protection. Before the president's directive on traffic stops, Tom Homan, the White House border czar, tried to downplay the potential impact of the pause in an interview with Fox News on Tuesday, saying it was a temporary measure to, quote, make sure we're doing the right thing, unquote. However, many arrests occur after ICE officers pull over people in their cars, and the pause threatens to hamper the agency's ability to increase arrests. The recent shootings and Mr. Trump's push to keep up deportations have created a political challenge for Republicans in tough re-election bids. Some lawmakers had urged Mr. Mullen to impose the pause, including Senator Susan Collins of Maine, a Republican who has supported aspects of the administration's immigration agenda. Mr. Trump had already been up against dimming public opinion of his immigration crackdown and a drop in support for ICE, particularly after two U.S. citizens were killed by federal agents in Minneapolis this year. The outrage over their deaths led to fears among Republicans that Mr. Trump's deportation drive could cost them voters in this year's midterm elections. After taking the helm of the department this spring, Mr. Mullen has tried to strike a softer tone on immigration, vowing to keep the agency out of the headlines and taking a quieter approach to enforcement. Mr. Mullen has pushed for agents to obtain judicial warrants before entering homes and privately expressed skepticism about plans to convert more than a dozen industrial warehouses into immigrant detention centers. That plan was scaled back last month, with ICE planning to offload many of the warehouses it purchased. In the spring, the White House also told congressional Republicans to not focus as much of their messaging on mass deportations, but rather on their efforts to arrest criminals. At the urging of Mr. Trump, the administration tried to rebrand immigration agents as nice officers. But while the administration tried to change the optics of the enforcement operation, it never relented on its mission for mass deportations. Starting in late June, the federal immigration officials began ramping up arrests again amid pressure from the White House for more enforcement. Officials detained more than 10,000 people in 5 days and were told there was a new standard of hitting 2,000 arrests a day, roughly double the rate earlier this year. We do have to strike a balance between enforcing our laws. We don't want to dehumanize people, Vice President J.D. Vance said during an appearance on The View last month. Quote, law enforcement is always inherently not a very pretty process, especially when you're dealing sometimes with violent people, with people who are resisting arrest, unquote. The stepped-up enforcement has come as the department has seen a surge in resources, thanks to Mr. Trump's domestic policy measure that he signed into law last summer, which made ICE the highest-funded law enforcement agency in the federal government. The new funds allow the Department of Homeland Security to pursue an intensive recruitment push to hire new agents, many of whom are now on the streets. Now, a story headlined, videos detail moments surrounding fatal Maine ICE shooting. It's by Allison McCann, Devin Lum, Tim Wyatt, Eric Toler, and Leanne Abraham. Shortly after 7 a.m. on Monday, in the small city of Biddeford, Maine, federal immigration agents fatally shot Juan Sebastian Guerrero in his car. Agents fired 5 times. No video footage has emerged that shows the events leading up to the shooting or the killing itself, and many questions remain unanswered, such as whether more than one agent fired a weapon. But several videos provide new detail of Mr. Guerrero's encounter with the agents, including that he was shot before his vehicle rolled into an intersection. The Department of Homeland Security said in a statement on Tuesday that Mr. Guerrero, a Colombian national, had been shot after he had attempted to flee in his car from federal immigration agents, and that an agent had fired at him, fearing for public safety. In a separate communication to congressional members, the department claimed that Mr. Guerrero had, quote, weaponized his vehicle toward law enforcement, unquote. In other recent incidents, immigration and customs enforcement officials have also claimed that motorists have weaponized their vehicles, which has sometimes been contradicted by video analysis and witness accounts. In a surveillance video obtained by the New York Times, yelling and then 5 gunshots can be heard. Voices are heard saying, "Move it, let's go," and "Back, back," just before the shots ring out. Neither Mr. Guerrero nor the federal immigration agents are visible. Seconds later, surveillance footage captured by a pawn shop shows a white Kia slowly moving into an intersection with 2 federal immigration agents on foot surrounding the car. The vehicle then turns and moves at low speed in a series of circular loops. The ICE agents try to open the door on the driver's side of the vehicle, but are unable to. After the vehicle's 3rd loop, an agent runs up the road. The footage then shows an ICE agent arriving in an SUV and attempting to block the Kia with the 2nd vehicle, eventually stopping it. 3 ICE agents then surround the car, with 1 pointing his weapon at the driver's side window. The footage does not show any shots being fired. The agents open the car door and pull out Mr. Guerrero, who falls to the ground. 4 bullet holes are visible in the front windshield of Mr. Guerrero's car. A video published by the Bangor Daily News shows that immigration agents handcuffed Mr. Guerrero while he was lying on the ground. He does not appear to move, and it's unclear if he was alive at the time. The Department of Homeland Security did not respond to questions about the circumstances around the shooting. In a statement, the department said that Mr. Guerrero was an illegal alien, and that ICE had been surveilling the last known address of a person with a deportation order on Monday morning. But it was unclear if Mr. Guerrero was the intended target of the operation. The department said they would investigate the shooting. Mr. Guerrero's killing was the 2nd fatal ICE shooting in a week. On July 7th, ICE agents shot and killed a man named Lorenzo Salgado Araujo in Houston during a traffic stop. On Tuesday, the Trump administration ordered ICE to halt most vehicle stops while carrying out its operations across the country, according to people familiar with the matter who were not authorized to speak publicly.
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0: Now a story headlined, Blanche Faces Crucial Hurdle After Rocky Hearing. It's by Glenn Thrush, Devlin Barrett, Michael Gold, and Alan Foyer. The fate of Todd Blanche's nomination as Attorney General remained uncertain on Wednesday after a rocky confirmation hearing in which a Republican senator raised serious questions about his role in creating a $1.8 billion fund for the purported victims of Justice Department persecution. The senator, John Cornyn of Texas, who was defeated by a Trump-backed opponent in a primary election, grilled Mr. Blanche about the fund and a related agreement granting President Trump and his family sweeping immunity from tax investigations. Mr. Cornyn, a former judge, displayed text of the tax provision on a poster behind him and noted that Mr. Trump, quote, has not agreed in writing, unquote, to nixing the fund. After the hearing, he said he had not made up his mind. I don't have to make a decision now, so I'm not, he said during a brief interview at the Capitol. Even a single Republican no vote on the Judiciary Committee would block Mr. Blanche's nomination from consideration by the full Senate, which could sink his confirmation. A second lame duck Republican on the committee, Senator Tom Tillis of North Carolina, is also undecided, but has said he is leaning toward voting yes. Mr. Blanche's confirmation is somewhat symbolic. He could serve in an acting capacity for the remainder of Mr. Trump's term. But the referendum on Mr. Blanche is, in a broader sense, one on the president's vision of the department as a projection of his power and extension of his will. The unusual two-part deal approved by Mr. Blanche intended to resolve Mr. Trump's lawsuit demanding at least $10 billion from the Internal Revenue Service over the leak of his tax returns emerged as a major issue in a confirmation already clouded by questions about Mr. Blanche. As a top Justice Department official, he has had a role in protecting the president's interests in the Jeffrey Epstein case and complying with Trump-ordered investigations of political opponents. It is not clear when the committee will schedule a vote. First, Republicans must find a replacement for Senator Lindsey Graham, the South Carolina Republican, whose death over the weekend cast a shadow on the proceedings. Mr. Blanche, a former Trump defense lawyer, has served as acting attorney general since the president fired his predecessor, Pam Bondi, in April for not moving quickly enough to prosecute his perceived enemies. Defying the president's choice for such an important position would be an extraordinary measure of defiance, even from a senator like Mr. Cornyn on his way out. Justice Department officials have expressed confidence that Mr. Blanche will ultimately have the votes in the committee and the Senate at large. After he concluded his appearance, he walked back to a legislative conference room where the din of cheers and applause could be heard through an open door. It would be the capstone of a career that a few years ago seemed destined to be confined to the middle rungs of the New York area legal community. Before joining the president's legal team a few years ago, Mr. Blanche earned a reputation as a highly competent federal prosecutor in the Manhattan U.S. Attorney's Office. Democrats turned that perception against him. Senator Adam B. Schiff, Democrat of California and a former federal prosecutor whom Mr. Trump has targeted for prosecution, accused Mr. Blanche of abandoning his ethical principles to serve his boss. What happened to the Todd Blanche who was a prosecutor in the Southern District of New York, he asked. What happened to the prosecutor people had respect for? Mr. Blanche, riled up, demanded the right to respond. I am still here. I am the same exact person I was when I was a federal prosecutor, he said, adding that his personal credo was, quote, do the right thing, enforce the laws, and put bad guys in jail, unquote. Mr. Blanche, typically a cautious and well-prepared congressional witness, made a significant unforced error that could fuel Democrats' criticism of him as a Trump loyalist who has continued to act as the president's personal lawyer in a post that requires a commitment to independence in the public interest. Senator John Kennedy, a Louisiana Republican known for his folksy asides, asked Mr. Blanche what seemed to be a softball question. Did he consider the president to be his friend? I'm his lawyer, Mr. Blanche replied, instantly correcting himself to add, was his lawyer. When Senator Chris Coons, a Delaware Democrat, asked Mr. Blanche whether Mr. Trump was eligible to run again in 2028, Mr. Blanche replied, I don't believe he is. Later, under questioning from a Democrat on the committee, Mr. Blanche maintained that he was unafraid to push back against Mr. Trump and prided himself on offering dispassionate legal counsel. "Counsel does not mean yes, ma'am," said Mr. Blanche, craning forward in the witness chair in a dark navy suit. Mr. Blanche put a bit of distance between himself and Mr. Trump on the issue of judicial impeachments. He said he did not believe that federal judges should be removed for issuing rulings against the president or the administration, a position counter to the one Mr. Trump has boisterously embraced. Mr. Blanche said he personally authorized the subpoenas that the Trump administration issued to New York Times journalists over reporting on the insufficient defenses of an airplane donated by Qatar that was retrofitted to serve as Air Force One. "We're not targeting reporters. They're material witnesses, just like a reporter would be a material witness to a car crash," Mr. Blanche said, adding, "The question we want to ask them is who provided them with classified national security information." Mr. Blanche's comments came in response to questions from Senator Peter Welch, Democrat of Vermont, who emphasized that it was, quote, "extremely important to protect the right of the press to have confidential sources," unquote. Senator Charles E. Grassley of Iowa, the committee chairman, sought to fend off criticism of Mr. Blanche in his opening statement, calling investigations of Mr. Trump during the Biden administration an attack on the rule of law. Senator Richard J. Durbin, the top Democrat on the committee, cast Mr. Blanche as a partisan actor. He said the department had charged James B. Comey, the former FBI director, for taking pictures of seashells, referring to an image of shells arranged on a beach as 8647 that the Justice Department said constituted a threat against the president. That elicited scattered laughter in the spectators' gallery. Mr. Blanche was pressed repeatedly on his views about Mr. Trump's mass clemency for his supporters who attacked the Capitol on January 6, 2021, a presidential action that Mr. Tillis has identified as a potential justification for voting no on the nomination. He trod a gingerly path, dodging the question of his personal feelings about it, saying he was not celebrating pardons of about 200 violent rioters, while asserting Mr. Trump's right under the Constitution to pardon whomever he chose. Mr. Blanche distanced himself from Jared Wise, a January 6th reporter who served on Mr. Blanche's staff before resigning this year, and whom Senator Sheldon Whitehouse, Democrat of Rhode Island, cited in his questioning. "I did not hire the person referenced," Mr. Blanche said. Mr. Blanche was, in general, less voluble and more decorous in his responses than Ms. Bondi, whose reliance on clunky, prepared attacks on Democrats contributed to her dismissal. But he did bare his teeth several times. After Mr. Whitehouse asked about how long he intended to, quote, "put up with that Cash Patel character," unquote, as FBI director, citing reports of Mr. Patel's lavish government-funded travel and use of agents to guard his girlfriend, Mr. Blanche shot back with, quote, "That's an extraordinarily obnoxious question," unquote. He became particularly angered when Senator Cory Booker, Democrat of New Jersey, grilled him about arrests of Mr. Trump's political adversaries, allegations of ethical impropriety regarding his public appearances, and how he had handled aspects of the case against Ghislaine Maxwell, who was convicted of working with Jeffrey Epstein to sexually exploit underage girls. "You can ask the questions, but you cannot control my answers," Mr. Blanche said. What made the hearing, with all its predictable partisan sniping, different was the acute and persistent questioning by Mr. Cornyn, who arrived in the Senate in 2002, a year before Mr. Blanche graduated Brooklyn Law School, taking night classes while working as a paralegal. Mr. Cornyn immediately zeroed in on Mr. Blanche's refusal to put on paper claims that the $1.8 billion fund was dead, noting that Mr. Trump, as a plaintiff in the lawsuit, had also not signed any document saying it had been killed. Mr. Tillis was notably less adversarial, but he echoed Mr. Cornyn's concerns about the fund and said he wanted to stick a fork in it by passing a bill to kill it once and for all.

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2: Now a story headlined, "In Iran, Trump has found an opponent he cannot easily dominate." It's news analysis by Peter Baker, the chief White House correspondent, who reported from Washington. On the 136th day of his war against Iran, President Trump came up with a new plan. He would impose tolls on ships traversing the Strait of Hormuz in exchange for protecting them from Iranian forces. But that was then. On day 137, he had another new plan. No tolls after all. Mr. Trump's 180-degree reversal this week in the face of protests from his Arab allies who were not so excited about paying tolls reflected how adrift he seems to be in prosecuting his war against Iran. What was supposed to be a clean 4 to 6 week operation is now in its messy 20th week. Improvisation and impulse are not working. A president who has made flexing his power on the world stage a hallmark of his second term has found in Iran an opponent that so far will not bend to his will and a geopolitical conflict that cannot be won through nasty social media posts or tariff threats. The memorandum of understanding that he brokered with Tehran last month to halt the fighting turns out to have been a memorandum of misunderstanding. And Mr. Trump now seems to have neither a clear military nor diplomatic strategy. He's encountered a country that is not willing to play by his set of rules, which is you bend and kiss the ring and tell him how great he is and try to get whatever concession he's willing to give, said Vali Nasr, a professor at the Johns Hopkins University School of Advanced International Studies, who has advised presidents and secretaries of state on the Middle East. Mr. Trump's no-end-in-sight venture in the Middle East has become a fresh lesson in why the region has been a sinkhole for presidential ambition for generations. The instruments of power that help advance U.S. interests elsewhere around the globe do not necessarily work there, as many of Mr. Trump's predecessors have discovered. It has been especially frustrating for Mr. Trump, who has reveled in getting his way since returning to office last year, and even boasted that he might be the most powerful man in world history. But while he has successfully pressured NATO allies into increasing military spending, extracted concessions from trading partners, and essentially took over Venezuela with a one-night surgical commando raid, it is not clear that he can get his way in the Persian desert. Trump's forceful approach to the world in his second term has benefited from some luck and the occasional willingness of other states to facilitate an off-ramp, said Suzanne Maloney, vice president and director of foreign policy at the Brookings Institution. Quote, "Nothing in the past 47 years should have led him to believe that Tehran would follow that route," unquote. John Hanna, a former national security advisor to Vice President Dick Cheney, and now a senior fellow at the Jewish Institute for National Security of America, in the past has supported the limited use of military force to stop Iran from building a nuclear weapon. But he said that by going for what he called a massive decapitation strike, Mr. Trump had clearly underestimated the theocratic power structure that took power in the 1979 Iranian Revolution and overestimated American capacity to topple it. In retrospect, this was clearly a war based on fatally flawed assumptions, Mr. Hanna said. None more damaging than the president's apparent conviction that Iran's revolutionary regime was a flimsy house of cards ready to collapse in a hail of American airstrikes and bellicose Truth Social posts. Compounding the error,

0: said, there was no rigorous national security apparatus around the president prepared to speak truth to power and subject his wrong-headed assumptions to systematic questioning based on the knowledge and experience of real foreign policy, defense, and intelligence professionals. The ceasefire that has now collapsed amid nightly strikes was not even a particularly far-reaching agreement. It was meant to be a stopgap to quiet the guns for 60 days so that the two sides could negotiate the truly thorny disputes, particularly the future of Iran's nuclear program. If a temporary deal cannot last, it's hard to see how the two sides can get a permanent accord requiring painful compromises. Mr. Trump seems uncertain how to proceed. He has turned back to the use of military force and ordered the resumption of a naval blockade in the Strait of Hormuz. He has threatened to take what he called a nice big fat shot at Pickaxe Mountain, a fortified site near one of Iran's main nuclear facilities. He vowed to, quote, knock out all their power plants, unquote, and, quoting again, knock out all their bridges unless they get to the table and negotiate, unquote. But for all the saber-rattling, he's given little indication that he is willing to resume the sort of full-fledged bombardment that marked the beginning of the war, given popular opinion against escalated conflict. At the same time, he has suggested there will be further negotiations, but has not articulated how talks that failed before could succeed now. In fact, he's expressed deep skepticism that they could, although, of course, that might simply be a way of lowering expectations. Instead, Mr. Trump seems to think that he can outlast the Iranians because their economy is in dire shape, while the Iranians seem to think that they can outlast him because of the politics of gas prices heading into midterm elections at home. Trump's in a box, and he's facing a brutal and tenacious adversary whose objectives, maintaining leverage over the Strait and a newfound desire for hegemony over the Gulf, now hold him hostage, said Aaron David Miller, a former Middle East peace negotiator who served presidents of both parties and is now a senior fellow at the Carnegie Endowment for International Peace. Iran consumed and tarnished the legacy of one president, he added, referring to Jimmy Carter and the 1979-81 hostage crisis. Quote, and the way it appears now, with time on Iran's side, not on Trump's, it could very well tarnish or ruin the legacy of another, unquote. Other foreign policy experts rejected the analogy and cautioned against overstating the impact of the Iran war on Mr. Trump's presidency. I don't think Iran has destroyed Trump's agenda, which is a broad one, said Elliot Abrams, a national security official in multiple Republican administrations, including Mr. Trump's first term. As long as Americans are not dying, Iran will be a secondary issue for most Americans, unquote. At least 14 U.S. service members have died in the war, most in earlier phases. Other foreign policy challenges like Ukraine, Cuba, and China don't depend on Iran, he added, so everyone should, quote, keep Iran in perspective, unquote. Mr. Abrams noted that the Democrats appear increasingly at odds with each other over Israel and the Palestinians, a divide that has played a major factor in some congressional primaries this season. It's the Democrats who are in danger of having a Middle East issue, namely Israel, swallow up their agenda, he said. The abrupt flip-flop on tolls underscored how much Mr. Trump is ad-libbing these days. In announcing that he would charge 20% on cargo to protect shipping in the Strait of Hormuz on Monday, he contradicted his own administration's position that tolls were an unacceptable violation of international law. His decision to cancel them on Tuesday, after calls from anxious Gulf Arab leaders, made clear that he had not bothered to consult his allies before announcing the new tolls or disregarded their concerns. He covered for the shift with a face-saving, if barely plausible, explanation that the Gulf leaders had promised trade and investment deals instead. What investments, he did not say, nor were there further details to suggest any concrete commitments. They're going to be making massive investments into the U.S., and I like that much better, Mr. Trump told reporters. I don't like the concept of a fee. he said a day after calling it a simple matter of fairness. It was hardly the only contradiction of recent days. When Mr. Trump sealed the ceasefire agreement last month, he praised Iranian negotiators. "We're dealing with people that I think are very rational people," he said then. "They were nice to deal with. They were strong people, smart people." By last week, he had changed his mind. "They're scum," he complained. "They're sick people. They're led by sick people." Asked what had changed in just 3 weeks, Mr. Trump said, "I got to know them." Which, of course, begged the question of why he did not know who he was dealing with in the first place. "I don't think he has a strategy on Iran," said Abbas Milani, director of Iranian studies at Stanford University and a research fellow at the conservative Hoover Institution. Quote, "That's the key problem. He approaches these things instinctively, and he approaches them with two contradictory goals. On the one hand, he keeps saying, 'We want to make a deal with you guys and make Iran a thriving economy.' On the other hand, he says, 'I'm going to obliterate your civilization.'" Mr. Milani said he agreed with Mr. Trump that Iran actually does want a peace agreement, and in fact he believes it is desperate for a deal because its economy is in freefall. But he faulted the president for sending negotiators who are not steeped in the region and do not grasp its intricate history and details. "I don't think he ever really understood the nature of this regime," Mr. Milani said of Mr. Trump. "He still doesn't understand it. It's not like any other. It always does the unexpected and will go to any limit to keep itself in power." That's a quote. Now, a story headlined, "Almost half of House Democrats vote to end aid to Israel." It's by Annie Carney, reporting from the Capitol. The House on Wednesday rejected a measure to eliminate U.S. aid to Israel, but almost half of Democrats supported the move, reflecting a rapid and dramatic shift within the party away from decades of unequivocal support for the Jewish state. The measure, which sought to cut all $3.3 billion in military and humanitarian aid to Israel from a foreign affairs spending bill, failed by a vote of 104 to 314, with 10 voting present, and all but one Republican, Representative Thomas Massie of Kentucky, a sponsor, voting no. But more Democrats supported it than opposed it, including many who said they voted in favor despite their opposition to the cuts to humanitarian aid. It was the latest and starkest evidence of a major divide over backing Israel within the Democratic Party, which is grappling with the groundswell of hostility in its ranks toward Israel and its conduct of the war in Gaza. Supporters said the measure was their only way to register their opposition to the actions of the Israeli government in Gaza, the West Bank, and Lebanon, and their desire for a fundamental change in course in the U.S. relationship with Israel. "While I wish we could vote on an amendment targeted just to military aid, and of course support humanitarian programs, we do not have that option," Representative Greg Kassar, Democrat of Texas, and the chairman of the Congressional Progressive Caucus, wrote in a letter to his members in which he urged all 98 of them to follow his lead in backing the proposal. Quote, "The American people are crying out for an end to U.S. tax dollars subsidizing Israel's military," unquote. The vote even split Democratic leaders. Representatives Hakeem Jeffries of New York, the minority leader, and Pete Aguilar of California, the number three Democrat, voted against the measure, while Representative Catherine Clark of Massachusetts, the minority whip, voted in favor. Ms. Clark said she supported the measure, quote, "not because I agree with the entirety of the amendment or the GOP's cynical motivations for its consideration, but because I believe we must change course," unquote. In a statement shortly before the vote, Representative Nancy Pelosi, Democrat of California and the former speaker, called the amendment an unfortunate choice, but said she would support it for the message that it sends. In the final tally, 103 Democrats voted to cut off aid, while 98 opposed doing so, with another 10 voting present, declining to register a position. That amounts to more than half of the Democratic caucus unwilling to reject a measure that would terminate U.S. assistance to Israel. For weeks leading up to the vote, Democrats had struggled with how to respond to the measure proposed by Mr. Massey, who opposes foreign intervention, which they viewed as a tactic to put them in a political bind. Mr. Jeffries, a longtime staunch supporter of Israel, hosted two caucus meetings to discuss the amendment, a highly unusual move that underscored how fraught the politics around Israel have become for Democrats. And in a letter on Tuesday announcing his opposition, Mr. Jeffries also called for the first time for a major reset in U.S.-Israel relations. He also hinted that Democrats, should they win the majority in Congress, would insist that any security aid to Israel be contingent on barring human rights abuses against Palestinians. Even in opposing the measure, Mr. Jeffries, who is in line to be elected Speaker next year if Democrats win back the House, acknowledged that there were good faith reasons, quote, that will result in members voting in a variety of different ways, unquote. But scores of Democrats swallowed their concerns about the measure and backed it. Self-defense does not include indiscriminately bombing homes, Representative Joaquin Castro, Democrat of Texas, said on the House floor, criticizing the response by Prime Minister Benjamin Netanyahu's government to the terror attacks of October 7, 2023. Even a one-time Israel stalwart, Representative Seth Moulton, Democrat of Massachusetts, said he supported cutting all aid, asserting that, quote, we simply cannot continue to condone Netanyahu's actions that are against our moral conscience and our own national security interests by perpetuating the status quo, unquote. Mr. Moulton, who is running for Senate, has also said he would no longer accept donations from AIPAC, the hard-right pro-Israel lobbying group that has recently become a toxic brand among Democrats. Only a few Democratic voices spoke on the House floor on Wednesday in opposition to the measure. Representative Brad Sherman, Democrat of California, said the sole purpose of the bill was, quote, driving a wedge in the middle of the Democratic Party to put our party on the side of those who say that Israel has no right to exist, unquote. And Representative Steny Hoyer, Democrat of Maryland and a longtime ally of AIPAC's, encouraged his colleagues to vote no, arguing that a vote for the measure was a vote against American security and against American safety. The vote was difficult for some Democrats to navigate, in part because of its timing. It came as the United States and Iran had restarted their war, which President Trump entered at Israel's urging, and weeks after three incumbent Democrats lost primaries to far-left challengers who made their records of supporting Israel a major line of attack. The shifting dynamics are not lost on the members of Congress, said Jeremy Ben-Ami, the president of J Street, the center-left lobbying group. Quote, navigating this moment and trying to find solid ground where you feel comfortable is a challenge, unquote. Support for the Jewish state has quickly become a major liability with young and left-leaning voters who are important constituencies in the party. But there are indications that the hostility is much broader. A New York Times Siena National poll conducted in May found that 74% of Democratic voters opposed providing additional economic and military support to Israel, including large majorities in all age groups. In the lead-up to the vote, J Street said it opposed the measure. But the group also said that members could in good conscience vote yes, no, or present because it was, quote, one of the few opportunities to cast a recorded vote expressing opposition to the way American military assistance and American-supplied weapons have been used by the Israeli government. Mr. Ben-Ami said the final vote was emblematic of the dramatic change that has already taken place. Perhaps the quickest 180-degree shift in public opinion on a policy issue since the legalization of same-sex marriage. The days of Israel, right or wrong, being the mainstream of American politics are over, he said. we're defining the new normal. Ahead of the vote, Mr. Massey, who recently lost a primary to a Trump-backed challenger who made his opposition to aiding Israel a major line of attack, said his amendment was common sense. We're sending more money to Israel in this bill than we spend on homeless veterans in this country, he said on the House floor. We should stop it. We should put them on a diet. They're the biggest welfare recipient of the United States. But some pro-Israel Democrats said they were deeply alarmed by the shift in their party that allowed members to align with him. Supporting the U.S.-Israel relationship is quickly becoming a minority view among congressional Democrats, a shockingly seismic shift in a brief period of time, Representative Josh Gottheimer, a New Jersey Democrat who is a steadfast supporter of Israel, said in an interview, quote, "You have socialists running on an anti-American platform, yes to Hamas and no to supporting one of our closest Democratic allies," unquote. Now a story headlined, "An aging assassin was caught by ICE. Will the U.S. deport him?" It's by Julian E. Barnes. In 1976, Armando Fernandez Larios slipped into the United States to help plan an assassination. He mapped the target's routes to work and collected details about his car, home, and office in Washington. On September 9, 1976, he passed the information to a Chilean intelligence agent in a bathroom at Kennedy International Airport in New York, and then flew out of the country the same day to return to Chile. Less than 2 weeks later, a car bomb exploded on the streets of Washington, killing Orlando Letelier, a former ambassador from Chile, and a vocal critic of the country's dictator, General Augusto Pinochet. Mr. Letelier's American colleague, Ronnie Carpen Moffat, also died in the attack. In 1987, Mr. Fernandez returned to the United States and confessed, at least in part, to his role. He spent 5 months in prison before U.S. officials helped secure his release. Since then, he's lived in Florida. Then last October, Immigration and Customs Enforcement agents knocked on his door. For years, the U.S. government regarded Mr. Fernandez as a helpful Cold War ally of sorts, even as its relationship with Chile deteriorated. But by last fall, he was viewed as a criminal who needed to be deported, underscoring how profoundly U.S. alliances and priorities can change. On October 27, 2025, ICE agents took Mr. Fernandez to a detention center in Miami. In January, the Department of Homeland Security listed him among the worst of the worst and noted that his crime was homicide. Unlike many of the people detained by ICE, Mr. Fernandez qualifies as truly the worst of the worst, said Peter Kornbluh, a researcher at the National Security Archive, a nonprofit group that has worked to get documents related to the case released publicly. Here's a real criminal, a real human rights violator, somebody who participated in a plot of international terrorism, Mr. Kornbluh added. But Mr. Fernandez did not accept the effort to deport him. He filed a lawsuit, arguing that the United States was violating its original agreement with him, and that the court should order the Trump administration to uphold it. Beginning in the 1960s, the United States and the CIA regularly tried to meddle in Chile's elections, intent on preventing communism from spreading. In 1970, Salvador Allende, a Marxist, won a plurality in Chile's presidential election, and the CIA unsuccessfully attempted to prevent him from taking power. Still, Mr. Allende's government was short-lived. In 1973, General Pinochet, an ardent anti-communist, took power in a coup blessed by the CIA. Despite terrible human rights abuses, support for General Pinochet continued through the Nixon and Ford administrations. But the deaths of Mr. Letelier and Ms. Moffat were front-page news in the New York Times and other major newspapers, and their deaths would eventually be seen as a turning point in how Americans viewed General Pinochet. In 1978, 2 years after the bombing, A Washington grand jury indicted Mr. Fernandez for his role in the killing, along with the Chilean intelligence chief Manuel Contreras and five others. That year, the Chilean government agreed to turn over Michael Townley, an American-born Chilean intelligence agent who had met Mr. Fernandez at the airport, but it refused to send Mr. Fernandez or Mr. Contreras to the United States. In 1985, U.S. officials reached out to Mr. Fernandez, and by the following year, he began considering whether to give himself up, either to clear his conscience or as revenge for his shabby treatment by the Chilean government, according to a government document. In January 1987, he left Chile. In interviews with the FBI in Brazil, Mr. Fernandez claimed he was in Washington in 1976 merely to surveil Mr. Letelier. But he failed a polygraph test, with FBI agents finding consistent signs of deception and concluding that he knew the mission was to kill Mr. Letelier. The statement Mr. Fernandez finally offered the U.S. government also sought to minimize his role, but outlined General Pinochet's involvement. Mr. Fernandez recounted a conversation between Mr. Contreras and an investigator about who gave the order to kill Mr. Letelier. According to Mr. Fernandez, the intelligence head had to ask the chief, a reference to General Pinochet. The testimony was good enough for the U.S. government. On February 4, 1987, Mr. Fernandez pleaded guilty to accessory after the fact on the murder of a foreign official. The judge had initially rejected the plea deal, saying Mr. Fernandez could face 10 years. But Mr. Fernandez was sentenced to between 27 and 84 months in prison. By July of that year, senior State Department officials were writing the parole commission seeking leniency for Mr. Fernandez, who served only 5 months. U.S. government officials concluded that Mr. Fernandez's statements had provided no irrefutable smoking gun linking General Pinochet to the assassination. But the testimony, nevertheless, helped move the United States toward breaking ties with the Chilean dictator. George P. Shultz, then the Secretary of State, requested a CIA assessment of General Pinochet's role in the assassination. The document, dated May 1, 1987, concluded that General Pinochet had given the order to kill Mr. Letelier and had led a cover-up. In his own memo on October 6, 1987, Mr. Shultz used the history and the significant new information, his words, that Mr. Fernandez revealed about General Pinochet's role in the attack to help convince President Ronald Reagan to shift U.S. policy. But Mr. Letelier and Ms. Moffat were not the only people Mr. Fernandez helped kill. In 1973, Mr. Fernandez had joined a secret mission for General Pinochet and his right-wing government. In the early days after the coup, Pinochet gathered the big guys and decided to put a team together with a helicopter to go up and down to the north and south to kill people, said Almudena Bernabeu, the chief executive of Guernica 37 Center, a nonprofit organization dedicated to human rights and international criminal law. Quote, "They called it the caravan of death. They were going to town after town. They were killing the local and national leaders of the Socialist Party," unquote. In 1999, family members of one of the victims of the death squad, Winston Cabello, filed suit against Mr. Fernandez in Florida. Ms. Bernabeu was part of the legal team. The case went to trial in September 2003. 3 weeks later, a jury found Mr. Fernandez liable for extrajudicial killing, torture, and crimes against humanity. It awarded Mr. Cabello's family $4 million in damages, although Mr. Fernandez never paid. He is one of the remaining heavy, nasty, ideologically committed to the coup people, Ms. Bernabeu said. He is one of the big ones. During the trial, Ms. Bernabeu said that Henry A. Kissinger, the former Secretary of State, sent a letter to the court vouching for Mr. Fernandez, but the judge ignored it. Despite Mr. Kissinger's outreach, support for Mr. Fernandez was fading inside the U.S. government. In 2005, Mr. Fernandez sought a special visa for people who serve as a witness or informant for law enforcement, according to the Miami Herald. While he was allowed to remain in the country, the government never gave him the special visa amid opposition from U.S. human rights officials. 20 years later, immigration officials showed up at his door. By then, the U.S. government apparently believed it owed little to a former death squad member. But Mr. Fernandez believed the United States had agreed in 1987 not to deport him, and he filed a writ of habeas corpus to compel the U.S. government to keep its word. The government never responded to the substance of Mr. Fernandez's legal filing. The answer was due March 19th. Instead, the government released Mr. Fernandez, according to court records first obtained by National Security Archive. It is not clear why the government decided not to respond and instead let him go. But one reason, said a U.S. official, was that Mr. Fernandez, now 76 years old, was suffering from dementia, though there is no mention of that in the judge's ruling. The lawyer for Mr. Fernandez, Stephen Goldstein, declined to answer questions about the case. Mr. Fernandez has another court date on August 5th before an immigration judge. In the end, Mr. Fernandez's ICE detention lasted more than 4 months. Mr. Kornbluh, the researcher, said that was almost as long as he had served for, quote, an act of terrorism on the streets of Washington that cost the lives of two beautiful people, unquote. Among other stories in today's New York Times, in sports, another masterpiece for Messi. Argentina stunned England 2-1 with a pair of assists from Lionel Messi. Spieth relives a daring drop. He won the 2017 British Open after escaping trouble by moving his ball all the way back to the driving range at Royal Birkdale, this week's host. In international news, migrants stuck in the middle. As India drives out Bangladeshi immigrants, border standoffs leave people with no safe place to turn. Terror groups, AI edge. Chatbots are not just a propaganda tool, but also a bomb construction and attack planning, research finds. In national news, debate over age in Congress. The death of Senator Lindsey Graham has renewed criticism of a system that rewards seniority and tenure. Plea for carriage ban. The family of a teenager killed by a runaway horse asked lawmakers to end the 167-year-old industry. In business news, China's economy slows. Growth of 4.3% in the second quarter was down from the first quarter and fell short of expectations. Social Security in transition. The agency is hiring workers and improving technology after the departure of about 7,800 staff members. In the arts, bong exhibition snuffed out. A pioneering display of glass cannabis pipes scheduled at the Toledo Museum of Art was canceled, prompting speculation about why. Under obituaries, he skewered the powerful. With an MPSI for wickedness in high places, Pat Oliphant became one of the nation's best-known political cartoonists. He has died at the age of 90. And in style, a return to the Sandlot. Backyard Baseball, a popular 1990s video game, had long been off the market. But a second-grade teacher, Lindsay Barnett, was determined. This concludes the reading of the New York Times for today. Your reader for today has been Scott Johnson. If you have any questions, comments, or suggestions concerning this program, please feel free to call us at 859-422-6390. 859-422-6390. Thank you for listening. And now please stay tuned for continued programming on Radio I.
1: 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Listener discretion is advised. There is an air quality alert until noon tomorrow. Clear to partly cloudy skies tonight. Expect widespread areas of smoke and haze, a low of 64. And for tomorrow, partly cloudy, a stray shower or thunderstorm possible, a high of 90. 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
3: Hello, it's time for the Rolling Stone Hour. I'm Kathy, reading from the June 2026 issue. We'll start with the Random Notes section. Gigi Perez is Living Out Loud by Brenna Ehrlich. The Sailor Song singer-songwriter talks about manifesting her dreams and collaborating with a queer hero. It was the last day of Pride Month in 2024, and Gigi Perez was going through it. Her label at the time, Interscope, had just dropped her. She was living at home, trying to get back on her feet, and she was still grieving her sister Celine, who died 4 years earlier. Then, as she sat at a friend's bar at closing time, she got an alert on her phone. Her idol, Hayley Kiyoko, had followed her on Instagram. I jumped out of my chair, Perez, 26, says now, like totally freaked out. I followed her back immediately and sent her a message. Something along the lines of, hey, you've impacted me so greatly. Kiyoko responded right back with a message of her own, telling Perez how much she loved Kill For You, a deep cut off Perez's debut EP, How to Catch a Falling Knife. Perez was gobsmacked. Not only did the woman she'd looked up to since she was 15 listen to her music, she was a fan. I was like, things are turning in my favor, Perez says. At this point, I'm living at home. I'm learning how to record and produce. I found a lot of wonder in that time, that you can be going through a really great time and also a really bad time at the same time. It's very hard to accept. Haley following me was like this ray of light. A month later, Perez dropped Sailor Song, an introspective track about grappling with faith, and her career exploded. The song was eventually streamed more than 2 billion times on Spotify, and she got a new deal with Island Records for At the Beach in Every Life, a 2025 album that she dedicated to her late sister. Gigi and I have a lot in common. But what stands out most is that we've both created music out of a place of necessity, Kiyoko tells Rolling Stone. I remember listening to At the Beach in Every Life for the first time in the car, my eyes welling up with tears, this very specific feeling washing over me that struck me to the core. She processes the deepest emotion through her voice in a way I find really rare. This spring, Perez reunited with Kiyoko on stage at Coachella, where they sang Kiyoko's 2015 song, Girls Like Girls, a pivotal track from Perez's youth. Haley coming out with Girls Like Girls was literally an earthquake, she says. She truly is a pioneer of queer music, of gay music, of lesbian music. She didn't have a trampoline to fall back on. That was her truth. I feel like before that, I didn't even see a future that I could accept myself, let alone ever have the fucking honor of singing Girls Like Girls with her. Acknowledging our roots. A closeted teen from Florida who grew up Christian, Perez felt isolated and scared back then, and Kiyoko was a balm. I don't even think gay marriage had been legalized when Girls Like Girls came out, she says. In fact, the single was released the same week as the U.S. Supreme Court's historic Obergefell v. Hodges decision. Around that time, she recalls being terrified to read about the Pulse nightclub shooting in Orlando. I had a wave of emotions, fear, the feeling that people are out to get you. Perez found solace in a group chat of similarly closeted online friends she'd met on Tumblr. I look back to those times when we were talking to each other late at night when we should be sleeping, like sending pictures of Selena Gomez to each other, she says. Girls Like Girls was a hot topic of conversation. An ode to stealing a girl from a guy, with a music video featuring teen stars Stephanie Scott and Kelsey Ebsilie. The video went viral, racking up more than 100 million views. It seemed impossible for such a thing to exist to a girl who cowered in church pews, worrying for her immortal soul because she had a crush on a Disney star. I was living so much music, always lost in my headphones, Perez says. But I didn't have any gay perspectives. I could relate to the unrequited love, but never who they were speaking about, you know? It makes you feel alone. Then Haley came out with Girls Like Girls. So naturally, Perez was blown away when she heard recently that the song that meant so much to her was being adapted into a movie. Kyoko co-wrote and directed the film version of Girls Like Girls, out June 19, and asked Perez to collaborate on a song for the soundtrack. Of course, she agreed. I remember when she asked me if I'd be down to write something. I was like, "You kidding me?" Absolutely, Perez says. After we finished the song, we were so happy that we allowed the song to take the course that it needed to take. Collaboration, other people's perspective, stretches a different part of me. The resulting track is called Collide, a woozy song brimming with longing and bittersweet romance, co-produced by Yves Rothman. It's already connecting with fans in a big way. This song collab implanted a nuclear explosion in my ribs, and I ascended to heaven, never to return again. Thank you, O lesbian goddesses, went one characteristic comment on Reddit. The full soundtrack, out June 12, also features Young Miko, Chelsea Cutler, Joy Olodokun, Snow Wife, August Ponthier, and Tegan and Sarah. Fast Facts. Together again, Perez's Coachella set also included a guest appearance from Noah Cyrus, who took her on her first tour. We picked up right where we left off, she says. Poetry in Motion. The festival performance brought Perez's art to life as animations from her debut LP played behind her on stage. I look forward to continuing to expand that world, Perez says. Perfect Harmony. Perez sang on a track from Mumford & Sons' latest album after opening for them. They were so lovely, she says. That's just one highlight of what's shaping up to be a big summer for Perez. Starting in mid-June, she'll be playing stadiums across North America as an opening act for Noah Kahan. She's also joining the Vermont singer-songwriter and this issue's cover star, Noah Kahan, in the lineup for Rolling Stone's first stateside festival in Kingston, New York, on July 4. Perez thinks that Girls Like Girls is especially important in a climate of attacks on trans rights and freedom of speech in America. When I was 15, it was very hard for me to imagine that life would ever get better, she says. I feel like acknowledging our roots and where we've come from is so important. We cannot take this for granted, these rights that we have. We have to remember who fought for us to get to this place. As for those online friends who supported her late into the night, talking about Kyoko's music and their secret crushes, Perez still thinks about them sometimes. I have this one group chat on WhatsApp, she says. We grew up together. We don't speak as much anymore, but we're always going to be there for each other. When she played Coachella this year, she checked her messages on the app and saw that one of those old friends had posted a live stream of her performance to the group chat. I texted them right after. Thanks, you guys, for getting me through. How to Get the Most Elusive Stars on Film by David Fear. Director Morgan Neville talks chasing Paul McCartney and Lorne Michaels for his most recent documentaries. How do you profile someone who wants to remain a mystery? Oscar-winning documentarian Morgan Neville has some ideas. The 20 Feet from Stardom filmmaker has made many types of movies over his career, but is probably best known for his portraits of men who can be enigmatic, reluctant to open up, and hard to pin down. Keith Richards, in Keith Richards Under the Influence, 2015, Fred Rogers, in Won't You Be My Neighbor, 2018, Rick Rubin, in Shangri-La, 2019, Anthony Bourdain, Roadrunner, 2021, Pharrell Williams, Piece by Piece, 2024, and Steve Martin, Steve, 2024. Already this year, Neville has released two such docs. The first, Man on the Run, tackles an era in Paul McCartney's career that's been long in need of a deep dive. Macca's post-Beatles breakups reset, first as a farmer and family man in the Scottish countryside, and then as the leader of a new band called Wings. The second documentary, Thorn, attempts to get to know the producer and comedy kingmaker responsible for the institution that is Saturday Night Live. In the first, you hear present-day McCartney in voiceover, but you never see him. In the second, Lorne Michaels frequently and amusingly ducks the crew as it tracks the process of putting together a typical episode of SNL. Here, Neville shares what he's learned from these projects about gaining the trust of some of the most private public figures in the world. No ass-kissing, no hot takes. My attitude going in is, I am not here to praise someone or to bury someone. I'm just here to understand. Help me understand why you would do this, or what happened at this point here, I'd say, and I push them when I have to push them. Meet them where they are. Lorne is not like McCartney or Steve Martin, where they really walk you through what they were feeling and seeing. With Lorne, that was just not going to happen. And when I showed up with the camera, well, you see what happens. He kind of vanishes. I thought he was doing a bit. Then I realized it was not a bit, and the whole process was slowly trying to acclimatize him to the fact we're there. It was a little like doing a nature documentary. Find untested waters. McCartney has probably been interviewed more than almost any human alive. We've heard all his stories about all those records. My strategy was to go very big and very small. I came into one of our sessions talking about painting. He knew Willem de Kooning because they were neighbors, and Linda McCartney's dad was de Kooning's lawyer. I found out that de Kooning had given him painting supplies, and that inspired Paul to start painting. So we talked about that, and parenting, and other things other than music. You're just trying to talk in ways where he's actually having a new conversation. The other thing I would do is get really specific. Like, what do you like about the tone of the Rickenbacker bass rather than the Hofner? And he'd be like, well, it comes down to this, just really geek out on the micro stuff. Don't put them in a box. Steve was giving an art talk a few years back. He had written a catalog of paintings for an exhibition, and somebody had asked him to come and give a lecture on it. So it was a serious talk. And people were angry that he wasn't being funny. All these years later, it was still, where's the guy with the arrow through his head? I don't think he understood the expectations people still had of him. I think McCartney didn't understand the expectations that people put on him. These are questions I think about all the time. People think you're the dancing monkey, and they don't know why the monkey doesn't just want to dance, you know? Hedwig and the Angry Inch Goes on Tour by C.T. Jones. A glitterpunk musical starring a genderqueer glam rocker cements its audience 2 decades after its premiere. It's been 25 years since Hedwig and the Angry Inch made its transformation from award-winning off-Broadway musical to a genre-defying film. Directed by and starring John Cameron Mitchell, Hedwig was a critical success during its 2001 release, but flailed at the box office, leaving theaters shy of its $6 million budget. But that wasn't the end of its story. Once the film was released on DVD, interest slowly grew, eventually turning Hedwig into a cult classic and arguably one of the most important queer musicals in the Broadway canon. Now, for the film's milestone anniversary, Mitchell is giving his glam rocker superstar something she deserved from the very beginning, her very own tour. Starting June 14, Mitchell will bring a 4K restoration of Hedwig to more than a dozen cities across North America. In addition to a screening and an audience Q&A, each night will feature an acoustic performance of one of the musical's famed songs, written by composer Stephen Trask, and what Mitchell calls his stoned director's commentary, where he vapes as he offers insights into the film. It's a celebration of Mitchell's most well-known role, one many fans never got to see in theaters or during its 2014-15 Broadway run. But it also comes in the midst of a queer and punk Broadway renaissance, one that most likely wouldn't exist without Hedwig's influence. "Hedwig, when we first did it, Broadway was not welcoming," Mitchell tells Rolling Stone. "We knew we would never be accepted on Broadway, just like the film wouldn't probably be up for an Oscar, because it's too queer, too punk, but that didn't dissuade us." Hedwig's tale is not a simple one. The rocker is born Hansel Schmidt, a gay teenager stuck in East Germany with his mother, desperate for what freedom could look like on the other side of the Berlin Wall. When he meets Luther, an American soldier, sparks fly. Luther persuades the young Hansel to marry him, but the only way they can legally wed is if the teen undergoes a, quote, sex change operation to become a woman. They use his mother's passport and name, fudge the paperwork, and choose the doctor. But the operation goes wrong, leaving Hansel in her new life as Hedwig, finally out of Germany but traumatized, and with only a, quote, angry inch between her legs. So she turns to music as a way to cope. Hedwig is a place where anyone is welcome. She's such a weirdo that she doesn't judge, Mitchell says. Hedwig doesn't fit with any existing label. It's really a plea for the naturalness of androgyny. The origin of Hedwig. The majority of Hedwig takes place on a stage within a stage, with her band performing punk rock screeds. But the real driver of the show is betrayal. After her move to America with Luther ends in a fast divorce, Hedwig works as a babysitter for a Christian family, where she meets troubled teenager Tommy, whom she teaches about punk rock. The two begin dating, but when Tommy steals her songs and becomes a rock star, Hedwig swears a vendetta, all while wearing increasingly gravity-defying hairpieces. Large aspects of the show are inspired by Charles Ludlam and Charles Bush, avant-garde playwrights who performed off-Broadway in drag. But the show also relies on a framework of rock adoration. Hedwig comes from a deep queer tradition of rock and roll that began with two performers who invented rock and punk the way we think of it, Little Richard and Sister Rosetta Tharpe, Mitchell says. Tharpe was a dyke, a church lady, but rocked and played that guitar. And Little Richard, he was a drag queen when he was young, a black drag queen invented punk rock. While Hedwig's legacy is singular, the show's impact on Broadway has had a ripple effect. Just this year, the Tony Awards nominated multiple queer shows that have Hedwig to thank for their own mainstream recognition, like The Rocky Horror Show, Cats the Jellicle Ball, and Titanic. Starting in February, Mitchell got to experience one of Hedwig's children firsthand when he starred in the Tony Award-winning play Oh Mary, Cole Escola's story of a drunken, horny, and borderline psychotic version of former First Lady Mary Todd Lincoln. Mitchell joined a long list of stars who have donned Mary's skirts, including Jane Krakowski, Jinx Monsoon, and Maya Rudolph. But Mitchell's own history makes him even more aware of the similarities between Mary and Hedwig. They're both crushed by closet cases. Hedwig ends up with Tommy, who can't deal with the fact that he's attracted to, in effect, a trans woman, Mitchell says. They're both women who didn't get their due, and they're shitting on other people because of it. They're both angry, funny women who are trying to be seen. It's hard to imagine how Hedwig's legacy might be different if the film had been exalted during its initial release. But Mitchell says he's grateful that it took a while for Hedwig to find its people. Now the show is staged at colleges and indie theaters around the world. The slow burn keeps it real, because when you ram it down someone's throat, you have a different relationship to it. When it's not mass-produced, when it's not capitalism ramming it down your throat, it stays. It sticks longer. It lasts your whole life, he says. The sun never sets on Hedwig. Animals Are Crashing Out. Is It Our Fault? By Rachel Brodsky. The story starts with an illustration of a dog lying on a picnic table surrounded by bottles of beer and wine. The caption says, "Anything we can do, animals can do cuter." Vaping squirrels, drunk raccoons, coked up sharks, critters are struggling with late-stage capitalism, too. Animal behavior has long been a societal barometer to measure, well, vibes. Is it about to rain? Listen for loudly croaking frogs. Or look to the nearest pasture of cows, who apparently lie down in the event of a coming storm. Weather proverbs like squirrels gathering nuts in a flurry will cause snow to gather in a hurry aren't exactly scientific, but they do speak to the way humans look to wildlife to get a sense of what's happening in the world. We even made it an annual late winter ritual to ask a rodent if he thinks it'll warm up soon. That's all to say, we're a bit hardwired to hold up animal behavior as a mirror. And you know what? The animals are comporting themselves more strangely than usual right now. Squirrels in London were spotted vaping. Scientists found sharks in the Caribbean tweaked on cocaine. Birds have been building nests out of cigarette butts. Last December, a drunk raccoon nearly broke the internet when pictures went viral of the masked bandit collapsed drunk on the floor of a liquor store bathroom. In short, the animals are completely crashing out, which raises the question, are they now reading us? It would be the understatement of the decade to say that humans aren't doing so great right now under late-stage capitalism. Thanks to social media, this term gets thrown around a lot, perhaps to the point of meaninglessness, but here's the gist. Primarily characterized by extreme wealth inequality, late-stage capitalism is the sense that the system is rigged to favor monopolies and oligarchs. In action, it looks like commercial airlines adding more premium seating and investing less in economy class. It's major corporations consolidating to the point of absurdity, looking at you, Ellison family. It's big tech mining user data for targeted advertising and surveillance. It's the average citizen needing to make a GoFundMe to pay for catastrophic health care, even with insurance. And it's most workers having to juggle a series of gigs without benefits just to pay for basic necessities, and then paying for those necessities with credit cards. It's so many families living on the brink that they rally behind populist leaders who campaign on matters of affordability, even if they have no workable plans to achieve that goal. Stressed out of our minds. Does this really have anything to do with animals getting drunk, high, and nibbling on fruit-flavored e-cigs? Well, yes, because actual substance use among humans has been ticking up in recent years, as have reports of loneliness and isolation and political division. In short, we're all stressed out of our minds. According to a new study by the firm Talker Research, stressful is the top word Americans would use to describe the year so far, citing existential anxiety and an ongoing affordability crisis.

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1: For disease control and prevention. And perhaps you've read about the cocaine comeback. According to Pura Vida Recovery, it's currently the fastest growing illicit drug market in the world, which could explain why Caribbean sharks recently tested positive for the substance. Scientists attributed the incidences to drug packets falling into open water. Back on the Gen Z front, younger adults are smoking more cigarettes, which Newsweek recently said are enjoying a, quote, cultural renaissance. In 2024, the CDC published data finding that nearly 1 in 20 adults in the U.S. between 18 and 24 used cigarettes in 2022, and the numbers were nearly 3 times higher for those ages 25 to 44. It's all over our screens, too. Think Sarah Pigeon puffing away as Carolyn Bessette Kennedy in the FX series Love Story, or the party kids of I Love LA on HBO. As for vaping, the CDC reports that 25% of the younger population that indulges does so every day. No wonder squirrels are picking up vapes. All this being said, animals finding their way into substances is hardly a new phenomenon. In 2013, a feral pig in Australia stole 3 6-packs of beer before getting into an altercation with a cow. Don't forget New York City's cigarette-toting cockroach in 2019, or the brown bear cub that was found to have consumed the mildly hallucinogenic mad honey in Turkey in 2022. Sure, it's all pretty amusing. Then again, as the headlines pile up like white powder packets in the Caribbean, maybe the animals are trying to tell us something. A Q&A with Jay Belvin and Ryan Castro. It's about family and taking care of our people, by Maya Georgie. Two Colombian titans double the star power on their joint LP, Omerta, and dream up reggaeton's future. Jay Belvin and Ryan Castro have been awake since 5 a.m., but if they're tired, there's no way you'd be able to tell. By mid-morning, the two Colombian stars are dressed in impeccably tailored suits, dancing to reggaeton. They're getting ready to talk about their joint LP, Omerta, and they've made the occasion an impromptu family gathering. Their large crews have joined them, milling around the set, while the guys dive into what this project means to them. "We have a beautiful relationship that became family," Belvin says. It's been nearly 5 years since they first connected, but their friendship seemed inevitable. For the past decade, Belvin, whose real name is Jose Alvaro Osorio Belvin, has been one of the most prominent voices in Latin music, helping elevate heavyweights like Bad Bunny and Karol G. He's often credited for one vital move, turning Colombia into another hub for música urbana and showing the world Medellín's more romantic, melodic take on the genre. Since then, he's paved a path for new acts from the country. One of those rising artists is Ryan Castro, the 32-year-old singer whose bold timbre has taken over música urbana since he broke onto the scene in 2020. As a fellow Medellín-born musician, Castro has always used Belvin as a roadmap to success. "I've always looked up to him as a benchmark, a true role model here in Colombia and for Latinos everywhere," he says. Omerta feels like a natural progression of their close friendship. Over a collection of 10 tracks that moves through rock, dancehall, and, of course, reggaeton, the LP takes its title from the Italian phrase for a code of silence. And while the Colombian musicians have leaned into the mafia aesthetic for their project, the main tenet is not about glorifying mob life. "We call this album Omerta because it's about family and taking care of ourselves and our people."

0: Belvin says. You guys describe each other as family, and your son even calls Ryan Uncle Ryan. I'm interested to hear how you guys first connected. Belvin says, it took time because in my career I have seen a lot of things, good and bad. It's not easy to find pure souls. When I met Ryan, I was like, this guy, he reminds me of where I started. He did what he had to do. He started rapping on buses and then going to perform at schools and universities. He has what it takes to be a hustler in this game because nowadays people want to just go viral. But he has the foundation, the credibility of the streets in Colombia. He still has a lot of things to do, which is really exciting. Castro says, Jose and I talked over Instagram and we linked up after that. I remember we went to the label offices and it turned out that the guys on Jose's team were actually listening to my music. We hung out for a while there. Belvin says, they were super fans. Rolling Stone, how did you get Sofia Vergara to star in the album teaser? Belvin says, Sofia Vergara is a really close friend of mine. She's a person that I love and admire. It was just perfect to cast her as Ryan's wife in the mini-movie that we made. The energy between both of them is really fun. She's super loud, and he's more serious and laid back. She has got to be the most Latina actress that has made this huge statement around the world, being so true to herself. You don't see the difference between Modern Family when you are with her. With her, it was basically like, open that mic and turn on the camera and just be you. She's one of the biggest icons in entertainment, period. Castro says, with the music industry moving so fast, people are shooting music videos in just 2 or 3 hours. We shot each video over the course of 15 hours. Belvin says, now, with the AI world, which I love, by the way, as a tool we can use, we cannot lose that human touch. To have a camera in front of you when you express yourself is the way it should be, valuing the lighting and the DPs and every detail. I think people are going to start valuing real videos even more again. You can see when it's AI, and it's cool. I'm not hating it, but the whole experience of making a video, it's an art. I've been watching a lot of videos lately from the 90s and 2000s, too. I want to keep doing videos like this because I think kids are going to understand and see the difference between AI and art. Rolling Stone asks, Carol G, another Medellin star, was just on a huge stage headlining Coachella. What did you think about her weekend one set? Belvin says, I stayed up late because I was in New York and I watched the whole show. I'm proud of her. I saw every step that she took to get to where she is now. I have a lot of respect for her discipline and courage. Castro says, Carol is a great representation for girls, for us too, and for the city and the country. She did an incredible job, and I know that everyone is going to enjoy weekend two as well. That is going to be awesome. Editor's note, days after this interview, Belvin and Castro were special guests during Carol's weekend two Coachella set. Rolling Stone asks, both of you were at the 2026 Grammys for Bad Bunny's historic Album of the Year win. What was it like to be in the room? Castro says, it's a source of pride just to see him, but to be there, that was something else. It was such a pleasure to be there with Jose for such a special moment in Latin culture, in Musica Urbana culture. To be able to say hi to Bad Bunny and show him my respect, it's a moment I know I will never forget. Belvin says, I saw him from the beginning, and it was beautiful to collaborate and do an album together like Oasis. So then to go to the Grammys and see him win Album of the Year and be with Ryan, it was full circle. Rolling Stone asks, did you guys talk to him after he won Album of the Year? Belvin says, yeah, I talked to him after he won. I was really proud of what he did at the Grammys and also at the Super Bowl, too. We're in the best moment of our relationship. We're more mature, and we talk about things that we didn't before. Castro says, I had already met him at another opportunity. He had invited me to his concert in Puerto Rico. I enjoyed the show. He's honestly a chimba representation of Puerto Rican culture. Whenever I have talked to him, he has treated me very well and with great respect. Rolling Stone asks, Jose, you and Bad Bunny recently squashed your beef in Mexico City. What was that experience like? Balvin says, Actually, there was no beef. I think it was just the energy was flowing differently, but we never had beef. I was never that if we were to see each other, something would happen. We both are not like that. I was vibing with another energy, and he might have just been in his own vibe too. But now it feels great because you don't feel any pressure on your shoulders. It just feels like now we can really cheer for what he's doing and what our people are doing. Rolling Stone asks, You've also made peace with Puerto Rican rapper Residente after a 2021 feud. What's the biggest lesson you learned from past controversies? Balvin responds, Well, the only thing you can control is yourself. You cannot control other people's decisions and how they move and how they act. It wasn't a bad moment, it was a lesson. You got your ups and downs, and I feel great because we overcame all those moments, and now we're in this beautiful era where everything's flowing. We're playing all these stadiums in Colombia. Time is always the answer. Rolling Stone asks, Ryan, what's the biggest lesson you've learned from Jose? Castro, the one that has always stayed top of mind is not to rush things. If it's now, it's now. And if it's for tomorrow, so be it. Trust the process. Jose has already lived through the process and experienced all of his eras. So when he tells me that, it sticks. If you keep working, at the end of the day, things will come. I enjoy every bit of my career. I enjoy what is happening today because I know that tomorrow, with God's help, will be something different. Turning to Rolling Stone reviews, Rolling Stone gives 4 stars to Paul McCartney, The Boys of Dungeon Lane, on MPL Capital. Paul McCartney's Memories of a Legendary Life by Simone Vozic-Levinson. The storied artist's latest solo album is a richly nostalgic trip that proves he's still as creative as ever. Paul McCartney wants to tell you a story. Have a seat and listen as he paints the scene in soft-spoken words. I used to walk past your house, he begins, his voice a little hoarser these days, but no less tender. Every night, I'd look up at your window. The light was on. I saw your silhouette on the blind. It's a bittersweet memory from long ago, something like the Beatles' No Reply, but with all the resentment replaced by gentler feelings. Do I ever cross your mind as you lie there? He asks that ancient crush. Then the band kicks in. Actually, it's mostly just Sir Paul himself, playing at least 9 instruments. And there it is. All these years later, there are still few greater pleasures in pop music than hearing this one guy rock out. As You Lie There is the first song on The Boys of Dungeon Lane, McCartney's first studio album in 6 years, and it sets the tone for this warm, nostalgic, late-career masterpiece. There are several songs about his early years in Liverpool, including a good old days duet with his buddy Ringo Starr. The album's title references a street in the neighborhood where both he and George Harrison grew up. Overall, there's the sense of a legend looking back on a life well spent. This isn't necessarily a new theme for McCartney, who's been singing about what he once called his ever-present past for years now. But the autumnal vibe is more pronounced than ever, and there's an unusual poignance to songs like Days We Left Behind, where he shuffles through some old black-and-white photos and finds only smoky bars and cheap guitars, but nothing built to last. It's one of the most moving acoustic ballads in a canon that's far from short on them. A yesterday with six more decades of experience behind the quiet sadness. That's not to say that this album is a downer, by any means. The joy McCartney finds in making music comes through in every chord change. On Mountaintop, the eternally youthful 83-year-old recalls a pleasant hike amid magic mushrooms and butterflies, with harpsichord, bongos, and tape loops adding to the trippy atmosphere. While Life Can Be Hard and Ripples in a Pond are romantic tributes to the woman in his life, reminders that love isn't silly at all. All these songs benefit from simple, elegant arrangements where McCartney plays nearly everything, his second album in a row in that style, after 2020's one-man band triumph, McCartney 3. Co-producer Andrew Watt, who's become this decade's chief classic rock whisperer through his work with the Rolling Stones and Ozzy Osbourne, adds synths and guitars here and there. Mostly, though, he's smart enough to get out of the way and let one of the most naturally gifted musicians in history do his thing. It's a refreshing contrast to 2010's efforts like New and Egypt Station, where McCartney brought in multiple pop-oriented collaborators with varying results. He seems to have learned that what we really want from a new solo album at this stage in his career is more McCartney. The Boys of Dungeon Lane closes with a pair of thematically linked songs about parenthood under difficult circumstances. Salesman Saint evokes his real-life father and mother, Jim and Mary, and their choice to start a family in wartime England. They couldn't take any more, but they had to carry on, he sings. So they learned to carry on, with laughter and a song. Even more impressive is Mama Gets By, where he imagines a couple whose life might look like misery to an outsider, but who love each other all the same. She's a working mom, perhaps an acquaintance of the woman he wrote about in Lady Madonna and Another Day. Her husband is too busy getting high to lend a hand. Even though he's complicated, she takes it in her stride, McCartney sings. What are his silly faults compared to what she feels inside? His voice strains slightly to reach the high note. Then a woodwind part comes in, light and airy, and with it an overwhelming feel of grace. A rock band both God-fearing and ass-kicking. Rolling Stone gives 4 stars to Red Clay Strays' Grateful on hbyco/RCA. Last year, the Red Clay Straws found themselves fully embraced by the country music establishment, winning the CMA Award for Vocal Group of the Year. Chalk up their Nashville acceptance to the band's Mobile, Alabama roots, maybe, or the southern drawl of chiseled lead singer Brandon Coleman. But on Grateful, the Strays' third album, they reveal themselves to be not country's next great group, but a bona fide rock and roll band, and a God-fearing one at that. Reuniting with Grammy-winning producer Dave Cobb, who oversaw the Six Pieces 2024 effort made by These Moments, the Strays deliver an urgent, timely record that stands toe-to-toe with anything coming out of the rock world. There are slippery slide guitar jams about cheating kinfolk, like Don't Wanna Know, chugling Ronnie Van Zant homages like Down South, and even whip-smart indictments of those who co-opt religion for nefarious means in Demons in Your Choir. Christian imagery and faith itself form the band's bedrock. Listen to Revival, which seems ripped out of a hymnal. Come spark revival and be filled with glory, through his power, your broken heart story. It'll be made stronger. Amen, Coleman sings. It's a blast of gospel rock with a message that doesn't come across as cheesy lip service or, even worse, cringy Christian rock. The band does admit to having a good time on tour in Down South, its most Skynyrd-sounding offering yet, but brush off clamoring female fans who may have more on their minds. It can be tempting to assume the Strays are red-pilled evangelists. But Coleman and his frequent co-writers, brothers Matthew and Dakota Coleman, and guitarist Drew Nix, aren't afraid to cast a critical eye toward a false prophet. Demons in Your Choir is a cautionary tale about following wolves wearing the shepherd's clothing, complete with a choir to drive home the drama. The best of rock and roll has always had a message. On Grateful, the Strays make the case that theirs is worth listening to, or at least playing really loud. The critics weigh in. What's your favorite song of 2026 so far? Preezy Brown says, "The family ties are stronger than ever on Baby Keem and Kendrick Lamar's Good Flirts as the cousins reconnect for a syrupy groove about romantic fallouts, regret, and liberation." Maya Georgie says, "Casey Musgrave's comeback single, Dry Spell, is a class act in wit and honesty that gets better and more clever with every listen." Jonathan Bernstein says, "Lucinda Williams' Low Life has all of the vivid sensuality of her greatest early records, mixed with the hard-won perspective she could only have gained in her 70s. Leah Liu says, "Fuckers, Play Me has a mid-track breakdown so frosty you'll feel like you're bounding down the block, hovering 3 feet above the ground." And Angie Martocchio says, "Olivia Rodrigo's Drop Dead is a propulsive pop joyride with sugary synths and a reference to The Cure. What's not to love?" Rolling Stone gives 3 stars to Isaiah Rashad's It's Been Awful on TDE Warner. Southern rap with a raw, honest edge. At the center of Isaiah Rashad's 3rd album is Act Normal, which addresses a viral 2022 incident when tapes of the Chattanooga, Tennessee-raised artist making out with men leaked on the internet. He tells us that he grew up in a house full of secrets and says the whole family was sex addicts. Now, as a 34-year-old rapper, he declares himself a porn star and shrugs, "Some girls come with a dick, some with the child support." In a recent interview on The Breakfast Club, Rashad came out as bisexual. "War is living, yet at war with yourself. Don't trust a boy or a girl," Rashad raps. "Act normal." There are other stray lines amid It's Been Awful's 16 tracks that further illustrate a rap musician who belies stereotypes. "Then I could be your boyfriend, and if that doesn't work, then I'll just be your girlfriend," he harmonizes in a crusty whisper on Boy in Red, a duet with fellow TDE artist SZA. Rashad isn't the only mainstream male rapper to publicly explore his fluidity, so to speak. Tyler, the Creator, immediately comes to mind. But this album, and Act Normal in particular, are as concise a statement about men in rap struggling with their sexuality as has ever been made. For listeners who survived the 1990s and the likes of Brand Nubian claiming they'll, quote, fuck up a F-word, it's an extraordinary development. Rashad spends most of his time on this album rapping about substance abuse, even though he said that he's gotten sober. "All my heroes are junkies, yeah," he affirms on Happy Hour, which doesn't sound as cool as he probably thinks it does. Then he ends with 719 Freestyle, where he boasts with palpable energy before asking, "What's the cage for?" Any pop psychologist can draw connections between Rashad's tormented sexuality, fraught family memories, complicated feelings about being a rap star, and a reliance on pills, powders, alcohol, and sex. Ultimately, it's easier to praise him for being so honest and detailed about his troubles than wonder why he can't offer us resolution. "I know I'm flawed," he raps on Superficial, "but stay with me." Heading down a familiar dirt road, Rolling Stone gives 2 stars to Jason Aldean's Songs About Us on BBR Music Group Makin' Music. In 2023, Jason Aldean rode the culture war to the top of the Billboard Hot 100 with Try That in a Small Town. The song, a, quote, resentful of the big bad city, Anthem, with a violent, dog-whistle-laden video, was the biggest mainstream hit of his career. What happens after going from reliable country hitmaker to cultural flashpoint? Songs About Us gives a clear enough answer, refuting the idea his music will be a platform for his conservative worldview. There's nothing explicitly political here. Instead, there are John Deere erotics, lots of bar stools, boots rhyming with roots, hair metal guitars, a charming ballad or two, ample drum loops, and at least a half dozen songs that sound like future country radio staples. Aldean digs his boots in so hard into singing about rural pride and small-town virtue that it can feel like he's about to slip, churning out lines about mud and dirt and dust. Little Hometown Left summarizes his concern. I know I'm going to end up right where I'm supposed to be, long as I got a little hometown left in me. Aldean seems so hell-bent on proving his point, it's hard not to be curious what's underneath all of the shouting. Pop albums are getting more ambitious. Can audiences keep up? By Larisha Paul. Artists like Ray and Rosalia are releasing LPs that challenge fans' emotions. This Music May Contain Hope, the latest album from British singer Ray, makes great demands of its audience. Most of the songs on the 17-track project feel like they could soundtrack an epic film, and there's a moment that plays out like credits rolling on the last song. Ray thanks everyone who helped create the LP, concluding a gloriously disorienting listening experience. For most of the album, Ray is asking the listener to come along as she fights and prays through despair and self-criticism to keep hope alive. Sometimes that battle is filtered through songs that sound like show tunes or gospel hymns. In the case of Click Clack Symphony, they crescendo into a dizzying Hans Zimmer composition. There's a level of patience the album requires from its listeners. At once confrontational and confessional, This Music May Contain Hope isn't meant for detached, easy listening, and it's one of several releases that show how pop stars are creating strikingly ambitious, crushingly intimate projects that encourage intentional engagement. Last year, Hayley Williams released Ego Death at a Bachelorette Party as 17 individual singles, inviting fans to sequence the record in whatever way spoke to them most. A few months later, Rosalia released Lux, a captivating 18-track album performed in 13 languages. It shares a musical complexity with This Music May Contain Hope and an interrogative spirit with Hemlock Springs' recent debut, The Apple Tree Under the Sea. These projects tackle themes like mental anguish, faith, and religion, and internal and interpersonal implosion. Ray includes the voices of her grandparents at the start of the song, Lifeboat. In it, you can hear her grandfather say, "I'm living, not giving up," something that was recorded just days before his death. More voices flood in across the next 4 minutes. They all repeat some variation of, "I'm not giving up yet," some with more desperation than others. "Say it," Ray says, stern and direct. "Say I'm not giving up yet." There's something transcendent about the contours of her voice. That kind of vocal power is something Rosalia speaks about often. Duende, a flamenco term that refers to the emotion sparked by an especially evocative vocal experience. It's not about technical prowess or precision. It makes the listening experience feel targeted and personal, and it's especially striking on Lux. The music unravels in a way that transcends language. Rosalia introduced Lux with the first single, Bergain, which splinters across German, Spanish, and English. When Eve Toomer's voice cuts through on the song's outro, the repetition of, "I'll fuck you till you love me," is harsh and abrasive, against the music's preceding moments. Rosalia chases that friction across Lux, which features the London Symphony Orchestra, the Escolania de Montserrat Choir, and arrangements that go from erratic to hypnotic. She tests the listener with existentialism and ruminations on the afterlife. It might turn some fans away, but the ones who stay are rewarded. Most of the LP was inspired by saints, like Teresa of Avila or Joan of Arc. The history adds a third layer to the depth of Lux. Hemlock Springs similarly fixates on religious motifs on the apple tree under the sea. She weaves in medieval tales and impulsive adventures made for a storybook. Positioning herself as a character in her fantastical stories gives her audience someone to root for while creating distance between fiction and reality. In that sense, The Apple Under the Tree shares a theatricality with This Music May Contain Hope. Ray's cautionary tales about traitorous South London men play into the same spectacle as Spring's Head, Shoulders, Knees, and Ankles, and Moses. Springs adds a prelude toward the end that features a man's distant preaching about sin and final judgments. It gets harder to hear him when the sounds of running horses cut through and the suspense builds into an orchestral outro. Williams, Ego Death at a Bachelorette Party, also brings listeners into an excruciatingly vivid reality. The most honest moment is Good Old Days. It features an appearance from her grandfather, who tells her midway through, "I just had to call you first on my new phone. I love you. Y'all have a blast. Bye." The interlude emphasizes the interiority of the LP, made up of real moments, people, and feelings. All these projects, as different as they are, challenge the perception in pop music that the best way to connect with the masses is to keep things broad, and that vague generalizations are easier for people to understand. There's also a sense of bravery in how these artists are driven by conviction. These feel like the kind of records that have the power to endure over time. We've been reading from Rolling Stone, June 2026. Thanks for joining me.
1: The dangers of tire pollution. I'm Randy Simon, and this is Earthwise, a look at our changing environment. Tire pollution consists of a toxic mix of microplastics and heavy metals that are shed into the air, soil, and water as tires wear down as they travel on roads. Over 6 million tons of rubber and particles are shed from tires globally every year. Tires are a major source of pollution. Between 3% and 7% of fine particulate matter in roadside air comes from tire wear. As much as 45% of microplastics in the oceans come from tires. A significant pollutant is the chemical 6-PPD, which is added to tires. The substance is crucial for tire safety, preventing structural failure by keeping tire rubber flexible. 6-PPD on roads from tire wear reacts with ozone and creates a chemical byproduct called 6-PPDQ. When it rains, stormwater washes 6-PPDQ into rivers and streams, where it is extremely lethal to many fish species, including coho salmon. A new study has found that many of the chemicals derived from tire wear may pose a threat to humans when inhaled. The researchers exposed human immune cells to a mixture of tire-derived pollutants as well as to 6-PPDQ on its own. The mixture caused rapid cell death as well as lesser ill effects, according to the research. 6-PPDQ itself was not particularly harmful to human cells, but the results suggest that focusing on one specific compound in tire pollution may underestimate the overall potential dangers. The findings are not conclusive, but they do indicate that the risks from airborne tire pollution may be greater than previously thought. Earthwise is a production of WAMC. 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
2: There is an air quality alert until noon tomorrow. Clear to partly cloudy skies tonight. Expect widespread areas of smoke and haze, a low of 64. And for tomorrow, partly cloudy, a stray shower or thunderstorm possible, a high of 90. 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Some material heard on WKAR radio reading service may include sensitive themes, including violence, discrimination, sexual content, or strong language. 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
3: Hello again, I'm John Rhodes, continuing with Autopsy by Patricia Cornwell. As soon as Dr. Scarpetta gets finished or gets feeling better from her poisoning by wine, she gets a message that she and Benton must be at the White House. A second officer runs a long-handled inspection mirror along our high-tech electric SUV undercarriage, making sure we're not rigged up with explosives or hauling weapons and other contraband. Then a handler with her, Belgian Malinois, appears and the Falcon Wing doors open up, the trunk is popped, the sleek shepherd-looking canine snuffles industriously, alerting over nothing beyond the pistol Benton always carries. Have a good day, an officer waves us through. You always know when something's important, Benton says. It all comes down to parking. The narrow road we're slowly following is lined with spaces, all of them taken. Usually I'm stuck in employee parking near the ellipse when protesters heckle you, or worse, if you're spotted getting in and out of your car, he says. The U.S. flag waves at half-mast from the White House rooftop, where Secret Service counter-snipers stand sentry in the misty rain. In tactical gear, they're armed with submachine guns and high-powered rifles, four stories up without the benefit of safety tethers, and better them than me. I can see them walking around while surveillance cameras in space and on the ground constantly stream images to tablets and other electronic devices, according to Benton. Monitoring real-time information, they're watching every person, every vehicle in the area, and that includes the two of us inside his personal SUV on West Executive Avenue. I've not visited the White House or the Capitol since the January 6th attack almost a year ago, and it's as if our country had been occupied by the military. I keep thinking how much worse it could have been, I comment, as we creep slowly past parked cars, and the lack of visitors isn't because of the weather. I think about it every time I drive to work, Benton replies, and the Secret Service's headquarters is but a few blocks from here. Worrying about domestic terrorism, about what some fringe extremist group will come up with next. Then Tron is stepping into the middle of the road, holding an open umbrella. She directs us to a reserved parking space between patent leather black Secret Service Cadillac Escalades. Removing a traffic cone, she steps out of the way. Benton backs into the space. Turning off the engine and collecting our belongings, we climb out. Welcome, Tron cheerfully hands us the umbrella, and one wouldn't guess she's a Secret Service counterterrorism expert permanently on loan to the CIA, among other things. She could pass for a CEO or a television news correspondent. A pretty, wholesome-looking professional in her 40s, she has a contagious smile, her dark hair tucked behind her ears. How was the driving this thing? She makes a big production of giving Benton's Tesla the once-over, as if she's never seen it before. Did you have to stop and plug it in somewhere? We just barely made it, he deadpans. Can it do over 50? Almost. He goes along with her tensing, teasing, and she seems harmless enough. That's until you look closely, noticing her powerful hands with their short nails, her muscularity beneath her simple black suit and open collar white shirt. Her loafers would do fine in a foot pursuit, and I've never known her to wear jewelry or other accessories that might get in the way or be used against her. Coatless, she likely was inside the White House until the moment we arrived, monitoring security live feed from surveillance cameras, many of them disguised. Her gun is out of sight, only her lapel pin hinting who she is, assuming you know what you're looking at. I'm glad to see you in one piece. That must have been unbelievably scary, she says to me as Benton locks the doors. And by the way, she directs this to him, I think your car is pretty safe here. I would hope that's true, he pockets the key. We walk away from his black SUV, parked in a long row of government vehicles, the rain quietly pattering our umbrella. Well, thankfully, things weren't a whole lot worse, Tron gets down to business, saying this to me, and I sense what's coming. I know what kind of coward are we talking about. It could have been anybody who got killed. Certain, clearly she knows about the careless thing I did. It's not my imagination. She's aware of what I've been through. Yes, it could have been much worse, I admit. I was very lucky. Everyone was lucky. It sounds trite as I hear myself. How are you feeling? She's not asking to be nice. What she's really doing is making sure I'm up to whatever must be expected, as if I'm about to walk into the center court or enter the boxing ring. I reply that I'm fine, maybe not completely back to normal, maybe not quite as energetic as I'd like, while Benton continues acting as if he has no idea why we're here, and I don't believe it for a second. The timing is never good when horrible things happen, Tron replies to my growing uneasiness. But it would be a major problem if you weren't available, and we sure appreciate you being here to help out with the situation. I don't know what situation she's talking about. Only that before now I've had no reason to assume I'm a major player in whatever has unfolded that demands Mittens and my presence. I glance up at him, both of us holding the umbrella, as we walk, his hand warm against mine, his face unreadable. The Secret Service knows about the poisoned wine, but that's not why I'm at the White House. I've been summoned in spite of it and any residual ill effects I might be suffering, and Benton doesn't say a word. It's not up to him to inform me about what's really happening, and it goes with the turf. We've been together a long time, and I'm used to being in the dark. Out of necessity, so is he. When I can't tell him everything, the two of us having more non-communications than any couple I know. But that doesn't mean I don't find it frustrating when he shuts me out, especially now. How did you hear about the wine I carried home from Lyon? I asked Tron, since my husband's not going to tell me. Interpol. She leads us along in the spitting rain, the White House complex barely a block ahead. The road is crowded with parked vehicles and big storage pods. American flags flutter from Laren lampposts, uniformed guards on the prowl with their arsenals, and trees drip the grounds, winter drab and flowerless. I'm not seeing the usual mobs of tourists, mostly people in conservative business dress under their umbrellas. I was contacted by the Secretary General's office earlier this morning, Tron says. Of course, she would have been, since she was visiting Interpol at the same time I was both of us members of the Doomsday Commission. Also, of huge concern to us is that you and Benton are presidential appointees, she's saying, so you can understand the United States having an interest. We can't be certain at this point of the intended target, Benton said. Although I'm willing to bet a small fortune, it wasn't Kay or those of us around her. I suspect we're going to find it was Gabriella Honoré, Tron replies. There are other incidents, other things going on, possibly all of it connected, even if indirectly because of the Russian factor. Chapter 19. It's all she's going to divulge while noticing everyone around us, every vehicle parked in front of the West Wing's entrance. She'd have you cuffed on the ground before you can think. I have no doubt of that, having seen her take down metal plates on the firing range and burn rubber on the driving course. Benton calls Tron a bona fide badass, handling business quietly, rarely reacting to much or raising her voice. We follow her to the West Wing's entrance, onto the rusty red carpet runner under the big white awning, though the double glass paned white doors beneath the gold presidential seal. Just inside, she parks the umbrella on the stand, and to our left are a series of wooden cabinets that weren't here when I was last. Inside them are lock boxes for our electronic devices. I find it ironic watching Tron and Benton tuck away our phones, also fitness trackers and a smartwatch, but not their guns. Through another set of doors, another officer checks our IDs again without cracking a smile as Tron chats with him. I'm wondering what's changed since I was here last, and I look around. Nothing seems all that different at a glance, except I notice other women wearing pants and comfortable shoes like mine. Beyond the desk, a lobby is hung with precious oil paintings of pioneers in covered wagons and Old Faithful going off in Yellowstone Park. I recognize George Washington crossing the Delaware in his boat and other Americans' art I've admired on previous visits. The reception area for the public is surprisingly Spartan and bustling. The mood strictly business, not remotely ceremonial. There's little room to linger on, no host to offer coffee or to hang your coat. The furnishings aren't nearly as lavish as one might expect when visiting the highest office in the land. This Tuesday morning, the last day of November, there's a touch of energy in the air, and Tron informs us that the Prime Minister of England is expected later. Meanwhile, a VIP tour of school teachers congregates by the door leading outside to the West Colonnade. They're from the Midwest, I gather, and they can't stop smiling and shyly asking questions. Also known as the 45-second commute, their tour guide is saying. That's how long it takes to get from here to the executive residence, and in the process, you'll have a glimpse of the Rose Garden, the Oval Office. They follow him outside. Guides and other staffers in uniform are assigned to the White House Military Office, WHMO, pronounced WAMO, runs all hospitality and food services. It also handles medical emergencies and transportation, whether it's the presidential limousines, Air Force One, or the helicopter landing on the South Lawn. Especially trained military personnel are the president's aide-de-camp on hand 24/7 to take care of every need, all to say there are plenty of brass stars and lots of camouflage to be found in here, and it's a bit like a train station in the morning. People are converging from all directions, carrying paperwork on their phones and in a hurry. Some stop to engage in quiet conversations, casually making appointments to speak later, while important-looking guests wait on the formal blue upholstered sofa and chairs off to the side, almost pushed against the walls to make room for traffic. There's not much other furniture, just antique brass lamps on tables and a large gilt clock that's been in the lobby forever. As has the splendid pre-Revolutionary War breakfront with its rare books and mementos. It's awe-inspiring to imagine those who have passed through since the early days when President Theodore Roosevelt decided his office should be separate from his living quarters. Nobody is above waiting in plain view of all who come through the same front door Benton and I just did. It could be a head of state, a princess, a biotech billionaire, a movie star, or your average Joe waiting for appointments with high-level officials. That won't include the president or vice president right now. I have a feeling they're preoccupied as it's dawning on me where I'm being taken. Along a short hallway, pale yellow walls are arranged with poster-sized photographs of the president and first lady, the vice president, and second gentleman. They're handing out food, getting vaccinated, meeting with refugee children, with the victims of violence and natural disasters. Down three carpeted steps and we're on the lowest level where I smell fried chicken. The mess hall is on to our left, another big gold presidential seal, this one next to the takeout window where I've grabbed to-go sandwiches on occasion. As we walk past, I glance in the familiar sea of blue carpet and wooden paneling hung with maritime paintings, several waiters in black suits ready with water and other beverages. The small but elegant dining facility is run by the Navy. The gold damask-covered tables set with fresh flowers, fine linens, and White House china. The military ensures the fare is excellent while safe enough for the government's highest officials. Hopefully there's no threat of E. coli or tampering that could bring down the government, and the list of things to guard against these days is endless. At almost 11, there are but a handful of people seated inside. The U.S. Surgeon General is having coffee with junior congressman from Michigan who's been all over the news. The White House Chief of Staff is talking to the Catholic Cardinal from the Washington, D.C. Diocese. And the press secretary is tucked in a corner with Leslie Stahl of 60 Minutes. But what snagged my attention is the man sitting with his back to the door. Recognizing the narrow shoulders, the protruding ears, the Gorbachev-like port wine-stained birthmark on the back of the bald head, and I can't imagine it, I can't believe it. Fortunately, Alvin Reddy doesn't see me. He's too engrossed in conversation with the director of the Centers for Disease Control and Prevention, CDC, and I glance at Benton. He meets my eyes, shrugging a little. Do we know what Virginia's recently appointed health commissioner is doing here, I asked Tron, talking to the head of the CDC. I had, having no doubt, my ambitious predecessor is angling for the next big position. Maybe a presidential appointment, and dear God, don't let him be the next Dr. Fauci. I can't imagine anything more depressing or less helpful than having the likes of Alvin Reddy deciding what's best for the health of the nation. I'm reminded of what Marino's always saying about crap floating to the top. No, I honestly don't have any idea, Thorne replies, only that the two of them are on the list of visitors and scheduled to meet later with the Secretary of Health and Human Services. We follow another short hallway. This one ends with a red phone on the wall next to an unmarked wooden door. She scans open the lock and we walk inside the situation room, the reception area, an open space leading to a suite of private chambers where top secret meetings are in session. We stop at the secretary's mahogany desk, this one L-shaped with multiple displays like a cockpit. Our gatekeeper is smartly dressed with reading glasses on, reminding me of Maggie, except not the least bit imperious. She smiles at me when Tron introduces our names. Keys click as the secretary checks, and there's no scanner to walk through, and no one pats us down. My briefcase isn't searched again because it's not necessary. In addition to ubiquitous cameras and microphones, I'm sure there are spectrum analyzers we can't see. No doubt they're sweeping constantly, searching for rogue electronic signals from illegal surveillance devices that might evade detection otherwise. No food or water is allowed beyond this point, and I can see why after what happened to me last night. But the pervasive threat is espionage, and that lands my thoughts on Gwen Haney again. Maybe I'm here because of her spying, but I can't imagine what I might have to offer that requires my physical presence before some Mount Olympian gathering. You're in the JFK room, the secretary tells us where we're going, as I look around at a series of shut doors with red lights indicating meetings are in session. We got here as fast as we could, I apologize. The traffic's always a nightmare, and now especially with all the barricades and everything. What she says has nothing to do with why I've been in slow motion this morning, my molecules not gathering fast enough. Had it not been for Benton's high-fat hangover breakfast of cheesy eggs, buttered toast, and sugary espresso, I might not have shown up at all. Or everyone involved would wish I hadn't. As bleary and edgy as I was feeling, my memory's spotty, and I wouldn't say I'm as good as new, but I'll manage. They're just getting started, the secretary couldn't be more gracious, and it must be nice working with someone like her. Everybody's waiting for you. Maybe it's just my imagination, but she looks at me as if somehow knowing what I've been through, and that I'm not quite up to speed. Unfortunately, there's no coffee or tea, nothing but water where we're going, she tells me as if feeling my pain. Taking off our coats, we hang them on a coat rack that hasn't room to spare. There's no telling who's behind those shut doors, engaged in conversations impacting the welfare of all humanity, and Alvin Reddy seeps back into my thoughts. Whatever he has up his sleeve, I'm sure I won't be happy about it, and I can't waste my energy on him. Now, as Tron leads us along another hallway, she stops at another door with another red light glowing, and we enter a big room I've not seen before, or I've not been in before. But I've seen it plenty enough in photographs, and there must be 20 people seated in black leather chairs wherever they'll fit. The President of the United States is at the head of a long conference table cluttered with paperwork and bottled water.

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1: Room are dazzling and distracting like a mini Times Square, and I'm getting a hint what this is about, at least in part. It would seem there'd been a catastrophe in outer space. I can't tell what yet, but I can make an educated guess that it has to do with human health and safety. Otherwise, I don't know what I might add to the mix. Tron directs Benton and me to the only empty chairs side by side on the vice president's left. In her simple dark blue pantsuit and ankle boots, she's not dressed all that different from the way I am. I'm sorry to make you wait, I feel compelled to apologize again. We're just getting started, she says quietly, smiling at us. Everybody's scrambling the same way you are. We're very glad to see you. I'm aware you had a rough night. That bank, thank goodness, turned out all right, she adds to my surprise. She's aware of the poisoned wine I carried home from Interpol, but it's not what this meeting is about, and she says nothing more. Whatever I can do to help, I smile back at her, not feeling particularly confident. Dr. Scarpetta, Benton, thanks for coming on such short notice, the president begins, and I haven't met everyone in the room. But I'm acquainted with most of you, most or at least know who I'm talking at, or I'm looking at, and surrounding me are a host of potentates, including the Secretary of Defense, the Administrator of NASA, Directors of the Secret Service, Homeland Security, the CIA, and the Defense Advanced Research Projects Agency, DARPA. I recognize senators from Virginia, Florida, New Mexico, California, Massachusetts, and Texas. Across the table from me is the commander of Space Force, Jake Gunner, whom I've worked with on occasion at the Pentagon, in his dress blues tunic jacket and Star Trek-ish Nehru collar. The four-star general brings to mind a sage Captain Kirk, with wire-rimmed glasses and a gray buzz cut. Our eyes meet, and he nods, his grim preoccupations obvious. Then he returns his attention to a pile of folders I recognize from their rainbow of colorful markings that they're classified. The high-ranking officer next to him pointing out something in one of the documents. I'm sorry you couldn't be filled in before walking through the door, the vice president says to me. Scarcely anybody sitting around this table had been briefed in advance, because it's crucial that nothing gets out about what's happening in space right now. Not until we know the facts, General Gunner directs this at me and not Benton, the same way the vice president did. Thanks for coming, Dr. Scarpetta. The way things are looking, I'm afraid it's going to require your help to figure out what we're dealing with, and no offense intended, but that's not a good sign. People usually don't need my help when the news is good, I agree. We need to get to the bottom of things quickly if we're to control the message before a pack of lies gets spread, the president adds, and if I doubted him before, I don't anymore. Benton knows everything. His major role in this unfolding drama is making sure I'm sitting here. Of course, I understand, but that doesn't mean I don't feel handled and disadvantaged. There's only so much I can do if I'm not given data in advance and have no ability to prepare. What we're about to show you could incite a War of the Worlds panic. The vice president looks around the room. I'm sure most of you are familiar with the 1938 radio broadcast of the H.G. Wells novel,

0: about Martians invading Earth, she adds to heads nodding yes. I think all of us are keenly aware that misrepresented facts or fiction of any sort can result in disaster. The president reminds everyone, and many people listening to that radio broadcast 80 years ago believed it was real. If that was a problem back then, the vice president adds, just imagine what would happen today with disinformation campaigns, social media, propaganda on the internet, and all the rest. I think the War of the Worlds hoopla has been largely debunked, says the senator from California, who was around at the time. Like Roswell, referencing the 1947 alleged crash of an extraterrestrial flying disc on Roswell, New Mexico ranch. Well, I don't necessarily place much faith in anything the government might have decided to debunk, says the senator from the state where the incident happened. Chapter 20. Debunk is just another way of changing the message to what you people want to believe. The senator from New Mexico looks around the table. No way it was a dang weather balloon. Once you start denying what else might be out there, you can't undo it, the senator from Massachusetts says in his blunted accent. Declassified documents show image after image of UFOs, many of them explained, and a lot of them not, adds the Secretary of Defense. What about history, says the senator from Florida. There are paintings and stone carvings from thousands of years ago depicting spaceships and extraterrestrials. Others continue commenting, and it seems nobody has any idea what to trust and what's true or to be counted on anymore, including me. I can't help but think, sitting here staring up at the images on the data wall, feeling lost in space, no pun intended. Let's talk about what we're dealing with right now. Some 300 miles above the planet in what's called low Earth orbit. The president glances through his notes, and yes, we've got to be very careful how the news gets out. Otherwise, there may be those who believe we've been attacked in space by extraterrestrials. We were fired upon by them early this morning. NASA adds, as I halfway wonder if I'm hearing things right. Earth will be invaded next, DARPA suggests with all seriousness, when it's highly unlikely such a thing is going on. But he's not saying it's impossible, and I don't care, I don't dare glance at Benton. I don't want anyone to catch the look I might give him. It's not that I've never been so arrogant as to think humans are the only life in the cosmos, but I never imagined that one day I would be pulled into such a discussion, most of all inside the White House. We can't swear yet that there's been an attack, and if so, by whom or what? The president adds to my astonishment, just that something disastrous has occurred. I reach for another bottle of water, unscrewing the cap, my tongue sticking to the roof of my mouth. Insatiably thirsty, I've been drinking a lot since leaving the house, and it might have been wise to visit the ladies' room before getting down to business. I tell myself not to think about it, to pretend that, as usual, I'm at a crime scene with no access to plumbing. The president laces his fingers on top of the table, looking directly at me. He begins to explain what happened at 11:27 last night, East Coast time. That's when Houston lost all communication with a top-secret orbiting laboratory, and the two crewmates still on board it, a male and a female, one American, the other Russian. Scientists and experienced commercial astronauts they've not been heard from since, heading out on a spacewalk shortly before midnight. Their third crewmate, Jared Horton, is an American biomedical engineer who lives in Virginia. He'd been in space before, but this was his first long-term mission, and the story is he escaped with his life. Now he's now back on the ground and out of reach in Central Asia. He's not talking to us directly. The story NASA tells goes from bad to worse. What's a fact is that at around 3 o'clock this morning, he departed in the Soyuz spacecraft that he and his crewmates had arrived in 11 weeks ago. It since touched down without incident in Kazakhstan. We can see it for ourselves on the data walls, the crew capsule landing in the desert steps, rather much like a wrecking ball. Then a Russian helicopter is settling down, clouds of dirt billowing up from sagebrush and feather grass. If it's top secret, says the senator from Virginia in his lilting accent, then why are the Russians involved? They've been our partners on the space station since 1998, NASA reminds everyone. We're still using their Soyuz spacecraft. On the data wall, we watched the Russians' search and rescue team helping Horton out of the scorched-looking crew capsule's hatch. They carry him off in a chair as he barely holds up his head, feeling the crushing effects of gravity after months without it. His story is that the orbiter and his two crewmates were struck by a swarm of projectiles, possibly debris, too small to be picked up on radar, the president goes on to describe. And if at the end of the day it turns out to be space trash, junk, fragments of something, then the damage is accidental, obviously. But we don't know that yet. He looks around at the intense faces. We can't be sure what we're dealing with wasn't an overt act of aggression, he explains. A United States spacecraft may have been fired upon deliberately. This happened after Horton had assisted his two crewmates, helping them suit up. He claimed they exited the airlock at 11:46 last night, although there's no record of the hatch being opened. As Horton's story goes, he returned to the robotic arm station to help with the installation of a new power supply on the experiment platform. His two crewmates began their spacewalk, and he described hearing the muffled clangs of their leather hooks, tether hooks, against the hull as they began moving handrail to handrail. Then suddenly the cameras and radios were knocked out, accompanied by a terrible loud banging. It sounded like the hull was struck by an array of hammers hitting all at once, damaging the experiment platform and robotic arm, tearing the solar arrays. NASA continued describing what Horton supposedly relayed to his Russian host. Whatever actually happened, we have no way of knowing yet. The president picks up where NASA leaves off. Since none of this was recorded, and we've lost all contact with the top-secret laboratory. But if what we're being told is true, then there were serious injuries to the crewmates out on their spacewalk. Just how serious, we don't know, because Jared Horton bailed on them, claiming there was only so much he could do to help. Fearing for his own life, he was convinced the hull must have been penetrated and pressurization would be lost. the air leaking out. Despicably, he left two injured colleagues stranded and for dead, the president says. 33 minutes out, the commander of Space Force, General Gunner, takes over. Moving a remote control close, he explains that help is on the way. A rescue crew had deployed from the International Space Station, headed to the radio silent orbiting commercial lab. Recorded videos on the data walls show and the ISS shining like polished Tiffany silver against blackness. Its four solar arrays are lit up molten orange by the sun. The Earth, a blue and white marble looming large below, a Sierra Space Dream chaser departs from one of the docking ports. Gliding away through the aether, it brings to mind a mini space shuttle, white with black heat shield protection and integrated wings. The timestamp on the data walls shows the space plane left an hour ago, and we're shown images of the two ISS astronauts inside the glass cockpit. NASA-trained Chip Ortiz from the U.S. and Annie Girard from France are on their way to the rescue with additional medical supplies and also body bags. Harnessed in their carbon fiber seats so they don't float out of them, they're wearing white launch reentry suits and helmets that can be pressurized in an emergency. We watched them going through checklists on computer screens, talking to Johnson Space Center mission controllers. But what we can't see at this point is the target designation, and there's no telling what they might find once they get there. The blacked-out panels in the data walls are a reminder that video is missing because of damaged cameras, or so we've been told. In actuality, the top-secret orbiter is a combination laboratory and habitat, General Gunner continues his briefing. It's simply designated on satellite maps as TO1. Benton looks at me, or what those in the know refer to as TO1, TO as in Thor Orbiter, the first of its kind. He finally tells me what he couldn't before. Thor Laboratories is where Gwen Haney had been working for the past 6 weeks. It's the director of the Secret Services speaking, and I'm stunned by the mayhem this murder woman has caused. We're informed that in recent hours, the phones have been ringing nonstop. Information had been coming in from people who had contact with her, and the more we learn, the more suspicious she looks. Benton, the director of the Secret Service, says to him, I'll let you fill in the blanks about what it appears Gwen Haney was up to. Nothing good, my husband solemnly says. He explained that she was in and out of a number of biomedical companies. It was her habit to skip around to gather what she wanted, then she'd move on to her next industrial victim. He repeats what Lucy told me about his conversation with Jinx Slater. The one thing every company has in common is it works on top secret projects with various governments, most of all ours, Benton explains to the Situation Room. Other information we've gotten since her name hit the news is equally disturbing. It would seem that Gwen already had set her sights on another high-value target. Intuitive Machines in Texas has created the next lunar lander, the first one made in America in more than half a century. It will bring small payloads down to the surface of the moon, and this could include the sorts of biomedical technology experiments that were Gwen's specialty. It would seem she was prepared to steal Intuitive Machine blind like everybody else, Benton says. I'm sure you can imagine the proprietary nature of these new lunar technologies, not just to the Russians and Chinese, but to any competitor. Well, it won't happen now, for which we can be hugely grateful, says the senator from Texas. Not that I'm glad she was murdered, but he might be based on his demeanor. Obviously, she knew what she was doing, says the CIA. Likely this has been going on for years, Benton replies, but she wasn't on our radar until her former live-in partner called us yesterday morning. Jink Slater was voicing his concern over what Gwen likely had gotten herself involved in. He's certain it's connected to her murder. Ben continues to offer new information. That, in combination with Jared Horton making an internet call to her missing cell phone. This was just hours after his orbiting lab was disabled, Benton says. His call to her is how we were alerted that they know each other, likely in a significant way. We're to assume that her identification has been confirmed by now, Homeland Security directs this at me. Using her toothbrush and other personal items from her residence, my labs made the comparison earlier this morning, I reply. Rapid DNA testing verified her identity, and her next of kin have been notified. Screwing the cap back on my water bottle, I note we take a break. I hope we take a break in the not-too-distant future. And you're convinced that she was murdered on Friday, the day after Thanksgiving, General Gunner says to me. That's correct. Late afternoon, early evening, based on her post-mortem findings at the scene and other information. I give them the details as they continue taking notes. The question is whether what happened to her is connected to her alleged spine, says the president. Most importantly, how involved is Jared Horton? We don't know because he's not talking to us. Maybe because he can't, or maybe he won't. I'm not much for coincidences, Mr. President, Madam Vice President, Benton directs this at them, and I don't think we're dealing with one here. This disaster in space happened not even 24 hours after it hit the media that Gwen was the murder victim from several nights earlier. We should expect Horton to have a meltdown to decompensate. A violent death is the worst of tattletales, and whatever Gwen had to hide was going to be discovered. He knew he was going to be busted, Benton says, and if the two of them are as dirty as it's looking, her murder would have pushed him over the edge. Simply put, he knew he was going to get caught if he didn't think fast. The reason he tried to call her from space was to see if she answered, if she was really dead. The FBI decides, certainly he'd not risk contacting her like that before. It was the only time he tried her cell phone during the almost 3 months he'd been up there. He had to know we'd ping on it, Tron agrees, but by then he didn't care. He had a plan and was out of our reach. The vice president looks up from her notes, and I can see her quiet outrage. Did Jared Horton and Gwen Haney talk prior to this being in space, she asks. Do we have a clue how long the spine had been going on? We found no evidence of communication between the two of them while he was in orbit, as we've mentioned, the CIA says. It's possible that the rest of the time they may have used burner phones like most people engage in activities they don't want anyone to know about. burner phones, cell phones of any description won't work in space, Tron explains to the Situation Room. Not easily. And that wasn't going to be an option up there if Horton wanted to speak to Gwen. Whatever the case, Benton says, the only record we have is that one call he made from his laptop computer at close to midnight. But that doesn't mean he and Gwen weren't connected prior to her going to work for Thor Laboratories. A scientist and commercial astronaut employed by them, Horton may have helped her get a job there, Benton suspects. I'm guessing she was his boots on the ground and likely had been for a while, Tron says. She may have connections with others involved in espionage as well. We don't know yet. But what I expect to emerge is she'd been helping Horton spy for the Russians to steal any resources she could access in exchange for money and other compensations that were largely untraceable, Benton says, explaining why she paid for everything in cash and had $5,000 in her wallet at the time she was abducted from the townhome she was renting. Chapter 21. As I listen to all this, says the CIA, I'm wondering if she was if she's a hit staged to look like something else. That could explain why her hands were cut off and are missing. It sounds like someone settling a score, sending a message. It could be the Russians thought she was becoming a problem, that it was time to eliminate her, DARPA contemplates. Or her murder may have nothing to do with any of this, Benton replies skeptically, and I have no doubt he's thinking about the flattened penny. That one small detail seemed to cry out, and what it has to say flies in the face of a murder for hire. I envisioned a runover coin on the rail, an oblong coppery wafer beaded with rainwater, and it's important somehow. I don't feel it's contrived or random. Once we have an idea what's on her computers, hopefully we'll know what we're dealing with, Benton says, precipitating another flurry of questions. What about Gwen Haney's mobile phone? It hasn't been recovered, but we're dealing with the provider, my husband answers. The last call she made, what do the records say? Friday afternoon, he said, she called the manager of Colonial Landing. Apparently, Gwen was expecting a FedEx. Benton elaborates on yet more information I've not heard before this moment. According to the tracking record, it was delivered to the management office at 10:30 Friday morning. He says, as I remember the package, I saw her on her kitchen counter. Later in the day, she called Cliff Sallow, asking where it was. What time was it when she finally checked on the package? Another question. Close to 4 p.m., not long before she died, Benton looks at me. Cliff Sallow told her no such package had been delivered. He'd not seen it. Was a signature required, I ask? Apparently, she never requested that when she had things sent to her. The package is usually left on the manager's office's front porch, Benton answers as I envision the unopened package. What was in it? I ask. Three Mophie-type chargers. If the package I saw on the kitchen counter inside Gwen's townhome is the one she called the management office about, I ask next, then where was it after FedEx dropped it off on the porch at 10:30 in the morning? Our time has ended for another segment of Autopsy by Patricia Cornwell. I'm John Rhodes. Goodbye until next time.
1: Contemplations by Anne Bradstreet. Reading by Bologna Times. Some time now passed in the autumnal tide, when Phoebus wanted but 1 hour to bed. The trees, all richly clad, yet void of pride, were gilded o'er by his rich golden head. Their leaves and fruits seemed painted, but was true, of green, of red, of yellow, mixed hue. Rapt were my senses at this delectable view. I wist not what to wish, yet sure, thought I, if so much excellence abide below, how excellent is he that dwells on high, whose power and beauty by his works we know. Sure he is goodness, wisdom, glory, light, that hath this underworld so richly dight. More heaven than earth was here, no winter and no night. Then on a stately oak I cast mine eye, whose ruffling top the clouds seemed to aspire. How long since thou wast in thine infancy, thy strength and stature more thy years admire. Hath hundred winters passed since thou wast born, or thousands since thou breakest thy shell of horn? If so, all these are not eternity doth scorn. I heard the merry grasshopper then sing, the black-clad cricket bear a second part. They kept one tune and played on the same string, seeming to glory in their little art. Shall creatures object thus their voices raise, and in their kind resound their master's praise, whilst I, as mute, can warble forth no higher lays? When I behold the heavens as in their prime, and then the earth, though old, still clad in green, the stones and trees insensible of time, nor age nor wrinkle on their front are seen. If winter come, and greenness then do fade, a spring returns, and they more youthful made. But man grows old, lies down, remains where once he's laid. Seed time and harvest, by John Greenleaf Whittier. As o'er his furrowed fields which lie beneath a coldly dropping sky, yet chill with winter's melted snow, the husbandman goes forth to sow. Thus freedom, on the bitter blast, the ventures of thy seed we cast, and trust to warmer sun and rain to swell the germ and fill the grain. Who calls thy glorious service hard, who deems it not its own reward, who for its trials counts it less, a cause of praise and thankfulness? It may not be our lot to wield the sickle in the ripened field, nor ours to hear on summer eves the reaper's song among the sheaves. Yet where our duty's task is wrought in unison with God's great thought, the near and future blend in one, and whatsoe'er is willed is done. And ours the grateful service whence comes day by day the recompense, the hope, the trust, the purpose stayed, the fountain and the noonday shade. And were this life the utmost span, the only end and aim of man, better the toil of fields like these than waking dream and slothful ease. But life, though falling like our grain, like that revives and springs again. And early called, how blessed are they who wait in heaven their harvest day.
2: 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There is an air quality alert until noon tomorrow. Clear to partly cloudy skies tonight. Expect widespread areas of smoke and haze, a low of 64. And for tomorrow, partly cloudy, a stray shower or thunderstorm possible, a high of 90. 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

0: Hello, welcome to the newsroom. I'm Ankur Desai. President Trump accuses China of massively compromising the data of U.S. voters and alleged there was election meddling by Beijing that targeted him.
1: This evidence shows that the election system we have dangerously exposes levels never thought possible to hacking, exploitation, and foreign interference.
0: Air quality alerts are issued to tens of millions of Canadians and Americans as smoke pollution spreads from hundreds of wildfires.
2: It's wild because when you look outside, you think it's fog and it's completely covered the city and it's smoke.
3: It's almost like smoking cigarettes all day without even having to go get Newports, man. It's insane, bro.
0: Also,
4: imagine if we could bring down the cost of energy for people and businesses. Imagine good growth in every postcode and hope in every heart.
0: Britain's about to get its seventh prime minister in 10 years, but who is Andy Burnham? And we tell you how China's bringing in strict controls to stop people from falling in love and forming deep bonds with AI chatbots. After this.
5: BBC News with David Harper. President Trump has accused China of extensive interference in the 2020 elections and alleged that U.S. intelligence had covered up attempts by Beijing to damage him electorally. In an address to the nation, Mr. Trump, who lost that election to Joe Biden, repeated his unproven claims that it had been rigged against him. He said the U.S. government was releasing documents that showed China had hacked millions of voter files.
1: The People's Republic of China carried out what is believed to be the largest compromise of election data in history, resulting in China's illicit acquisition of 220 million U.S. voter files. That information includes names, addresses, phone numbers, political party preferences, and other sensitive data.
5: Opposition Democrats had warned ahead of the speech that Mr. Trump was laying the ground to interfere in the upcoming midterm elections, in which the Republicans risk losing control of Congress. The U.S. has been carrying out a sixth consecutive night of strikes on Iranian targets. Iran has again responded with attacks on U.S. interests in the region. Iranian state media is reporting that three people were killed and nine others injured in U.S. attacks on bridges in the town of Bandar Hamir near the Strait of Hormuz. Danny Eberhard reports.
6: The US says it continues to degrade Iranian military capabilities. In addition, it says it's enforcing its blockade of Iranian ports. Iranian media say there have been explosions in Bushehr, where the country's only nuclear plant is based, and power lines have been damaged near the Strait of Hormuz. Iran has been hitting back. Kuwait's military says its air defences have been deployed to combat Iranian missiles and drones. And the sounds of explosions have been heard in Qatar.
5: More than 850 wildfires are burning across Canada. Officials say the vast majority are out of control. Most of them are raging in the provinces of Manitoba, Saskatchewan and Ontario, which has requested federal assistance to evacuate people from its remote northern communities. Thick plumes of smoke are harming air quality not only in Toronto but in US cities like New York, where the Manhattan skyline is obscured. Richard Symes is a Toronto resident.
7: I usually go out for a bike ride first thing in the morning, so I did not. I'm not doing that this morning. I'm just coming for a walk because they say reduce exercise or don't exercise outside. And hopefully things clear up tomorrow.
5: A leading U.S. scientific body says it's becoming easier to link specific extreme climate events to global warming. In a new report, the National Academies of Sciences, Engineering and Medicine said tools and data sets are constantly advancing, allowing researchers to link with a degree of confidence heat waves and cold snaps to man-made climate change. The science is being increasingly used in lawsuits against fossil fuel companies. This is the latest world news from the BBC. Japan's benchmark Nikkei stock index has fallen more than 4%, tumbling 225 points in morning trade. Opinions vary on the reasons for the sharp fall, with some analysts pointing to the latest escalation in the US-Iran conflict and others to growing investor anxiety over the AI boom. The decline followed overnight losses in US equities. A group denouncing political repression under the former Senegalese president Macky Sall has criticised his planned return to the country for a meeting with his successor Bassirou Diomaye Faye. Mr. Sall, who currently lives in self-imposed exile in Morocco, has been nominated as a candidate for the UN Secretary General's post. His nomination was put forward by Burundi, but President Faye has not said whether Senegal supports it. Astronomers have detected an atmosphere around a rocky, Earth-like planet outside our solar system that could have liquid water on its surface and therefore could possibly support life. Paddy Maguire reports.
8: The researchers at Harvard University say the exoplanet, that's a planet that orbits a star outside our solar system, is the best place so far discovered to look for alien life. 49 light years away, LHS 1140b firstly falls within its dim star's habitable or Goldilocks zone, as our Earth does in relation to the Sun. Then, a new technique has observed traces of helium, indicating it has an atmosphere. Having an atmosphere suggests a more stable climate, which would regulate temperature and potentially trap liquid water, which in turn could viably support life.
5: A study of a minimally invasive treatment for prostate cancer has found it's as effective as surgery or radiotherapy, but with far fewer side effects. Focal therapy uses heat or cold to destroy cancer cells. Researchers from Imperial College London followed the outcomes for nearly 3,500 male patients who had their prostate cancer treated with such therapy. And that's the latest BBC News.
0: Hello, you're listening to the newsroom from the BBC World Service with me, Ankur Desai. Welcome to the programme. US President Donald Trump has accused China of undermining the 2020 US presidential election. In a speech to the nation, he announced that the White House is posting declassified intelligence documents that show what he called the largest compromise of election data in U.S. history, accusing China of hacking some 220 million voter files.
1: This evidence shows that the election system we have dangerously exposes and really exposes like levels never thought possible to hacking, exploitation and foreign interference. Just as disturbingly, this vital information has for many years been covered up and hidden from you. The American people, our beautiful, our great American people. But that all changes right now.
0: And he went on to declare that what he called the deep state worked to downplay China's move to undermine the 2018 midterm elections and the 2020 presidential election, which Donald Trump lost to Joe Biden. Well, the Democrats say Mr. Trump is laying the ground to meddle in the midterms, where the Republicans risk losing control of Congress. Let's get more details on this then with our correspondent in Washington, Nick Johnson. Nick, just tell us a bit more then about what Donald Trump had to say.
9: Yeah, well, this was a 26-minute address that Donald Trump gave from the White House. The top line here is him accusing China of interfering in that 2020 presidential election, which he, of course, lost to Joe Biden. How did they interfere? Well, Donald Trump said that Beijing managed to access 220 million US voter files, personal information, who they're likely to vote for. And he described that as the largest compromise in election data history. He didn't go on to explain, though, how China accessing that information could have affected the election in any way. And we've heard in the past hour or so from a spokesperson for the Chinese embassy in Washington who said that China has never and will never interfere in the presidential elections of the US. Mr. Trump also made other claims in his address. He accused what he called the deep state parts of US intelligence of covering up Chinese interference and covering up meddling in the 2020 election. Now, we should say that in an assessment that was done in 2021 under the then US Director of National Intelligence, John Ratcliffe, who's now the CIA director, found no evidence of foreign interference in the 2020 election whatsoever. And Mr. Trump also made other claims in the speech as well. He said there were hundreds of thousands of non-US citizens registered to vote. And he painted a picture of a very broken and vulnerable US election system.
0: Just a question, well, I guess a twofold question for you. What evidence is there about this impact and the alleged compromise? And what does Donald Trump, well, he's made these sort of accusations before. Why is he saying this now?
9: Well, in terms of the evidence, he said that there's going to be a number of files that are going to be released, documents are going to be released, which will outline more detail as to the evidence that he's referring to. We haven't yet looked at all those documents. We haven't been able to verify them. But as I mentioned, some of the examples he gave about the way that Beijing managed to access people's data, he didn't provide an explanation as to how the accessing of that data could have any impact on the outcome of the election. And yeah, he has said these sorts of things before. I think he's saying them again now for a couple of reasons. Number one is he really wants to get the Save America Act through Congress. It's struggling to get past the Senate. The Save America Act will obligate voters in the US when they come to the polls to have proof of citizenship and proof of evidence to vote carried with them. And I think number two is that he is not doing well in the polls here at the moment, largely because of the economy, the cost of living, and also what's going on with Iran. And I think that he's laying the groundwork for a possible suggestion that there's going to be issues in the upcoming midterm elections where it's possible the Republicans may lose control of both houses of Congress.
0: Okay, well, Nick, appreciate your time. Thank you again. Nick Johnson there, reporting from Washington. Let's get some analysis then from Beijing, where our correspondent Stephen McDonald joins me now. Stephen, any reaction in the early hours there?
10: Well, so far, the reaction has come from the Chinese embassy in Washington, basically saying that the Chinese government has never and would never be involved in trying to rig the US elections. There will be the regular foreign ministry press briefing in 4 hours' time. No doubt there'll be questions there, and we'd expect some comments from the Chinese government, I guess along the same lines, denying these accusations. The crucial thing, though, is what it means for US-China relations going forward in a year when Xi Jinping is supposed to be going to Washington in September. Now, might they, on the one hand, say, you know what, you're making these unfounded allegations against us and we've had enough, we're calling it off, no trip by Xi. But another possible approach could be from them to say, well, look, really, trade is number one when it all comes down to it, and that these allegations, no one's really going to take them that seriously anyway. They've all been made before. They're totally unsupported by the evidence, and this is just part of the cut and thrust of US politics because Donald Trump wants to muddy the waters, thinking he's going to do very badly in the upcoming midterm elections. So given that, we can just ignore it. And that the trip will somehow still go ahead. But the Chinese response, it's going to be very interesting to see how it does impact that visit from Xi Jinping.
0: Okay, we'll leave it there for now, but appreciate your time as always. Thank you, Stephen. Stephen McDonald there, our correspondent in Beijing. Well, let's talk about Canada. I mean, it's used to wildfires, but in recent years, they've become more frequent and they're lasting longer. Right now, more than 850 are burning across the country. And it's led to Canada's biggest city of Toronto and some cities over the border, like Detroit, to register some of the world's worst air quality readings.
11: We begin tonight here with the breaking news. Growing concern at this hour over air quality, dangerous smoke from Canadian wildfires filling the skies across the U.S., the Midwest, and now right into the Northeast.
0: Now, people in many areas have been advised to stay indoors. Here are some residents of Chicago, a full 450 kilometers south of the Canadian border.
2: It's wild because when you look outside, you think it's fog and it's completely covered the city, and it's smoke because when you walk outside, it burns, it stings a little bit.
3: It's almost like smoking cigarettes all day without even having to go get Newports, man. It's insane, bro.
12: Why does this continue to happen? It's like, I don't remember this growing up that we had smoke and fires so often.
0: Senior Canada reporter Nadine Youssef is in Toronto and described what the smoke is like there.
13: It's thick and it's hard to escape. We've been blanketed by smoke over the last 2 days, and it distinctly smells of campfire outside. I mean, you can smell it immediately when you go outside. Today, it's even seeped through the buildings. I live in an apartment complex in downtown Toronto, and even the hallways here smell like smoke, so really hard to escape. Most people are staying home if they can. It has forced things like the FIFA Fan Festival here to cancel its public outdoor broadcast of the England-Argentina match yesterday, and we know that the smoke is traveling south in the U.S., where, you know, the finals of the FIFA World Cup game on Sunday is set to be held. And so there are concerns that it might affect the World Cup final. Right now, we're not, hearing of any impacts to scheduling. But, you know, certainly there are concerns that the smoke will continue to linger throughout the weekend. In general, there are about 800 wildfires or so building across Canada right now. And many of them are burning out of control in northern Ontario. So that's where the bulk of the smoke that we're seeing here is coming from. Wildfires in Canada are not unusual. unusual, but they have become more frequent since 2015. And before, they used to burn out west more often. So, you know, in British Columbia, in Alberta, what we're seeing over the past number of years is the frequency of wildfires is moving out east. So now you're seeing more wildfires in Ontario, in Quebec, and in the Maritimes even. And of course, firefighting efforts are ongoing, you know, across the country. But I think it's important to note that fighting fires in Canada's vast boreal forest is very difficult. The wildfires are part of the natural life cycle of these forests. And of course, because of, you know, they've become more frequent, you know, the wildfire fighting efforts have mostly focused on trying to get the flames away from places where, you know, people's homes or livelihoods could be affected, rather than putting them out altogether. So you're just kind of seeing those efforts, you know, unfold across the country and particularly in Northern Ontario.
0: Nadine Youssef reporting from Canada. You're listening to the newsroom from the BBC World Service. Now, here in the UK, Andy Burnham has been elected unopposed as the new leader of the Labour Party. The announcement is due to be made later today when he is to promise a new path for the country when he takes over from Sir Keir Starmer next week. So, what's the former mayor of Greater Manchester and now Britain's new Labour leader and Prime Minister in waiting like? And what are his politics? Well, here's our political correspondent, Rob Watson.
14: The charming to his fans, at any rate, Andy Burnham, is a bit trendier than recent British Prime Ministers. The Liverpool-born 56-year-old dresses fashionably, loves Britpop, has a season ticket to Everton Football Club, and plays the guitar. As to his politics, he recently posted on TikTok, where else, that they come from his teenage dislike of the Conservative Prime Minister Margaret Thatcher and her privatising government and its effect on the industrial north of his youth.
15: It was growing up in and around these streets that I saw what Thatcher's government did to places like this, the draining away of economic, social and political power.
14: Andy Burnham is both an outsider and insider. An outsider thanks to his working class upbringing in the North, an insider because after attending the prestigious Cambridge University, he quickly got into politics as one of the bright young talents in the new Labour governments of Tony Blair and Gordon Brown. Despite not being that well known, he even tried for the Labour leadership in 2010, campaigning on themes we recognise today, including a claim to be more normal than most politicians.
16: I can give Labour something that the Tories haven't got, and that's a leader that people can relate to, whose background looks like their own, but also who has the ability to inspire.
14: He failed to win the leadership in 2010 and again in 2015, so he gave up being an MP and headed back up north to run for mayor of Greater Manchester.
17: I am standing in this election as Labour's candidate to make our politics more accountable than it is today, to break the London-centric nature of politics in this country. I will be a grassroots mayor for all of Greater Manchester.
14: He quickly found himself, once elected, having to rally the city after the bombing of a rock concert in 2017 by an Islamic extremist.
18: This was an act of extremism. It certainly doesn't represent Greater Manchester. The spirit of Greater Manchester was those people throwing their doors open last night at that moment of maximum panic, welcoming people in, driving people away from danger. That is the spirit of this place.
14: Despite that, and despite confronting central government over lockdowns during COVID, something earning him the title King of the North, he's not massively well known in Britain. And having been crowned as Labour leader rather than challenged in debate, little is known about his politics, beyond his general left of centre approval of state intervention and emphasis on the less well off in society. His only big idea so far, and it's a vague one, is for the transfer of power and money out of London to the regions. And of course, a plea for a bit more optimism.
4: Imagine what things could be like if we succeed. Imagine if we could bring down the cost of energy for people and businesses and the good things that would come from that. Imagine good growth in every postcode and hope in every heart.
14: Rarely, though, has someone come to high office with so little really known about them, leaving many unsure as to whether he's a likeable lightweight or Labour's great northern hope.
0: Rob Watson with that report. Now, here in England, in schools and offices up and down the country, people have spent the day picking over What went wrong on the pitch during last night's World Cup semi-final exit to Argentina? But there's also been a lot of talk about what happened after the final whistle, when the Argentinian players displayed a banner about the Falkland Islands. It said Las Malvinas son Argentinas, which translates as the Falklands are Argentine. The islands remain the subject of a sovereignty dispute between the UK and Argentina. Here's the UK's business secretary, Peter Kyle.
19: It is essential that when it comes to the World Cup, the politics is kept separate from it. I'm really proud of our team, what they achieved, the professionalism they showed, but also the dignity that they showed. And that was in real contrast to what we saw with the Argentine team last night. When it comes to the consequences for their actions, well, that's for FIFA to do now. And I really do hope that FIFA do a proper investigation into it.
0: Well, while football's governing body FIFA says it's assessing what happened, our sports editor Dan Rowan is in Atlanta, where the match was played.
20: FIFA have released a statement in which a spokesperson said, as is standard procedure, its independent disciplinary committee is currently assessing the match reports and considering the relevant circumstances before deciding on potential further steps based on the FIFA disciplinary code. That is effectively FIFA speak. For saying that they are looking into this and will consider whether or not to charge and potentially punish Argentina's Football Association and all those players concerned. I think any decision will come after the conclusion of the World Cup, which of course reaches its finale on Sunday in New Jersey when Argentina take on the European champion Spain. If you look at the precedent for situations like this, in 2014 Argentina were punished with a small fine when players held up a similar sign following a game against Slovenia. Political messaging is prohibited by FIFA, not just by players, but also by fans as well. And it was made very clear by officials before this game that fans would be prevented from bringing in any flags or banners with political messaging into the stadium here. But in the event, it was actually the players themselves, as we've been saying. And so it'll be interesting to see what FIFA do. As you've said, the UK government have made clear that they expect to see some action. The Argentine president has been reported as defending his players' actions, but saying that diplomacy has to happen off the pitch and not on it. But it is an example of how this World Cup once again has been dragged into the political landscape.
0: Dan Rowan reporting from Atlanta. Let's go to Indian-administered Kashmir for our next story, where a man named Abdul Rashid Wani was detained by police in 1997. He was never seen again. The human rights group Amnesty International believes he's one of at least 8,000 people who were secretly abducted or imprisoned by the state between 1989 and 2012, a practice known as enforced disappearance. Until now, there's been no official record of what happened to all of these people, and it's believed most of them are dead. On Thursday, there was some relief for Abdul Rashid Wani's family. In a landmark ruling, a judge has issued a death certificate for him, admitting that he is no longer alive. Ira Khan reports.
21: Abdul Rashid Wani was a timber trader who was stopped near his home in the city of Srinagar, the capital of Indian-administered Kashmir, in 1997. That evening, his wife and his two children were waiting for him to return home. They were supposed to go to a wedding reception, but he never came back. At the time, Kashmir, as today, was a heavily contested territory. Both India and Pakistan officially claim all of Kashmir, and it's divided between the two of them. In 1989, after failed political struggles for self-determination, rebel groups began an armed struggle. They sought Kashmir's independence or its merger with Pakistan. That's when people started to disappear. The police and army took them on suspicion that they were involved in the separatist movement. Now, after years of searching for Abdul, a judge in Indian-administered Kashmir has finally declared what the family had already suspected, that Abdul Rashid Wani is dead. The judgment ordered a death certificate to be issued. It also acknowledged that a police probe had identified the army officer who took Wani into custody. It records the date of Wani's death as the same day that he vanished, but it gives no information to where his body lies. Today, the rebellion has been largely crushed, but at least 500,000 soldiers remain in the Indian part of Kashmir. The authorities there claim that many of the disappeared were killed in armed clashes, but could not be identified. The thousands of families of the missing are not sure they'll ever find out what happened to their loved ones, or whether anyone will be prosecuted for their disappearance.
0: Ira Khan reporting. Now, in just a few years, the idea of human falling in love with a robot has gone from sci-fi film plot to reality. And now China's become the latest country to try and do something about it. As part of a string of new laws, Beijing has put in tight controls designed to stop people forming deep bonds with AI chatbots. In the past few minutes, China's President Xi Jinping has given a speech where he's called for a people-centric approach to AI, adding that regulations are needed to offset the risks. With more on this one, our reporter Will Chalk has been looking into it.
6: The idea of falling in love with an AI chatbot may seem outlandish to some people, but it is a thing that happens. And what data we do have suggests that it's much more common among younger people and vulnerable people.

0: WKAR Radio Reading Service is intended for the use of persons who are blind, visually impaired, or may not be able to hold a book or newspaper. By continuing to listen, you verify that you qualify within one of these categories. 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
1: Young people especially get used to having conversations with this bot that never disagree with them. Then actually real life human interactions where the human being can disagree with you, they then become uncomfortable for you. Which brings us on to these rules in China. So they explicitly ban virtual intimate relationship services for minors. For adults, these regulations require that AI services avoid fostering emotional dependency. Companies will also have to let a person's emergency contact know if they detect an emotional crisis, and they'll have to run any new models through government-mandated tests. As for why China is so concerned, I asked Matt Sheehan, a specialist in Chinese AI at the Carnegie Endowment for International Peace.
2: The government is really concerned about the impact of AI companions on the population. That's out of a concern for the actual people involved. There's also sort of a macro level element of being concerned that these chatbots are going to feed into China's declining birth rates. China already faces a major demographic crisis over the long term, and they don't like the idea of a large portion of their population kind of being sucked into these digital relationships rather than the real world.
3: And well, how does this compare to other countries?
1: Well, New York and California are two US states who've passed similar laws. The EU has some regulations too. But the general consensus among the experts I've spoken to is that these laws in China are the strictest yet. One of those experts, Caitlin Fennessy, is from the nonprofit AI research group, the IAPP.
4: So many of the light touch laws that we saw early on, including in the United States, focus primarily on transparency. So informing users that they were in fact engaging with a chatbot. The laws in China go a whole lot further, and they put requirements on the providers not only to avoid addictive and manipulative behaviors, but also to put in place protections when they detect, and they are required to detect, signs of emotional distress or crisis.
1: Now, as for how concerned, you know, society, the world, different countries should be, that's a trickier question. But I think the fact that the Chinese government is so concerned about this does tell you a bit of a story about how widespread this problem might be.
3: We'll talk with that report. And that's about it from us on the newsroom team from the BBC World Service. With me, Ankur Desai. Thanks ever so much. Enjoy the rest of your day.
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0: This is the BBC World Service, and coming up after the news, the global story. Marco Rubio will host an international summit on the threat posed by, quote, transnational far-left terrorism, with a particular focus on the group called Antifa. But who are they? Are they a significant threat? Or is there something else motivating the DC summit? Join me, Tristan Redman, in 2 minutes.
1: BBC News with Ankur Desai. President Trump has accused China of extensive interference in the 2020 elections and alleged that U.S. intelligence had covered up Beijing's attempts to damage him electorally. Mr. Trump has repeatedly claimed that the election, which he lost to Joe Biden, had been rigged. But dozens of investigations, audits and court proceedings at all levels have failed to uncover any evidence of fraud. The U.S. has been carrying out a sixth consecutive night of strikes on Iranian targets, while

0: Iran has been responding with attacks on US interests in the region. Iranian state media say there were explosions in Bushehr, where the country's only nuclear plant is based. Japan's benchmark Nikkei stock index has fallen more than 4%, tumbling 225 points in morning trade on Friday. And President Xi Jinping of China has urged global cooperation for the development of artificial intelligence, or AI, saying it should not be dominated by a single country. Mr. Xi also said it should be ensured that AI was always under human control. The Australian government has expressed bitter disappointment that the authorities in Laos are not pursuing stronger charges in relation to the deaths of two Australian tourists. Bianca Jones and Holly Morton Bowles died after drinking bootleg liquor contaminated with methanol. The man who operates Donald Trump's teleprompter is being investigated for allegedly using inside information to place bets on the content of the president's speeches. Gabriel Perez is reported to have made more than $100,000 betting on the words and phrases Mr. Trump would use. And a study of a minimally invasive treatment for prostate cancer has found it as effective as surgery or radiotherapy, but with fewer side effects. Focal therapy uses heat or cold to destroy cancer cells. And astronomers have detected an atmosphere around a rocky Earth-like planet outside of our solar system that could have liquid water on its surface. That's all from the BBC World News.
1: This is shocking. It's hard to understand. It's hard to believe. I mean, maybe it's not hard to believe.
2: A prominent British Conservative politician was killed in her home last week, and the news has made it across the Atlantic. This is the podcaster Megan Kelly.
1: Anne Widdecombe was a former Member of Parliament in Great Britain and had become somewhat of an elder stateswoman for the Reform UK Party. She was 78 years old.
2: At first, investigating police said that there was, quote, no information that this is a politically motivated crime. But that initial assessment evolved.
1: That new evidence had prompted Britain's National Counterterrorism Unit to take the lead.
2: Police said they believed Widdecombe had been killed in a, quote, targeted attack. Investigators say there's a limit to the details they can provide, given it's a live murder investigation, but they're working to understand a possible motive.
1: What exactly that means, I don't know.
2: There are still big questions over whether Widdecombe was targeted because of her political beliefs and who targeted her. But the case has amplified a sense of insecurity on both sides of the Atlantic amongst members of the political right that they might be targeted by attackers from, as they see it, far-left groups. On Thursday in Washington, Marco Rubio, the Secretary of State, will host an international summit on the threat posed by, quote, the resurgence of transnational far-left terrorism. There'll be a particular focus on the loosely composed group the Trump administration calls Antifa. What is this group? Is it a significant threat? Or is there something else motivating the DC summit? From the BBC, I'm Tristan Redman in London. And today on The Global Story, is the Trump administration right to worry about far-left groups like Antifa? Mike Wendling, great to have you back.
3: Nice to be back.
2: Just, you know, talking with you about movies last week. And today we are back to talk about something that's, you know, roughly in the same ballpark.
3: Yeah, more extremist politics for you.
2: Yeah. Well, Mike, for those of our listeners who were not listening last week, could you introduce yourself, please? Tell us what it is you do.
3: Sure. My name is Mike Wendling, and I'm a journalist. I specialize in, amongst other things, movements on the far right and the far left, particularly in America, but around the world.
2: Great to have you back with us, Mike. So Marco Rubio is hosting a summit in Washington, D.C. on Thursday. By all accounts, he's invited senior ministers from more than 60 countries to talk about, quote, the resurgence of transnational far-left terrorism. When Marco Rubio thinks about far-left terrorism, what's he thinking about? Is there one incident more than any other that really captures what this is and explains what's giving the impetus to the White House here?
3: There's one case that the authorities in the United States will point to. And that's a protest outside an immigration facility in Texas about a year ago in July 2025. A group of left-wing activists protested, brought fireworks, but then also brought body armor and in at least one case, a weapon. The protest turned violent when police showed up. And one of the protesters actually shot a police officer. After that, a number of the protesters were arrested. They were accused of being part of an Antifa group. And just recently, just in the last few weeks, have received lengthy prison sentences. The man who shot the police officer was sentenced to 100 years in prison. And other sentences included sentences of 40 to 50 years in prison. Now, they weren't convicted necessarily of being part of an Antifa group because that is not in itself illegal, but the organization that went into the protests and the consequent violence led to their criminal convictions and those long sentences. This is one of the cases that the Trump administration has held up as a signal of the potential threat of left-wing violence and Antifa violence in the United States.
2: So the Trump administration would hold up this particular case as justification of something needing to be done about far-left extremist groups. Who's leading the charge on this for them?
3: Well, the White House's counterterror chief is a man named Sebastian Gorka, who will be fairly familiar to people who watch BBC content.
4: Left-wing terrorism in America is on the rise, and guess what? We're going to stop it.
3: He appears on the BBC.
5: I'm not going to be caught or pulled into some BBC, you know, fake news questioning.
3: And has done in the past quite a while.
5: That is classic BBC hackery.
3: He grew up here in Britain, originally Hungarian. He's very hawkish when it comes to these kinds of groups. And him and other White House officials like Stephen Miller, who's the White House chief of staff, have identified Antifa as a threat to American values. They really think that the rising tide of left-wing violence is something that could destabilize the country, and they're committed to sniffing it out.
2: Okay, well, over the last decade or so, Mike, there have been two competing narratives, haven't there, about what's happening in the United States. The first is led by people who believe that there's a rise of fascism in the United States and something needs to be done about that. The second is led by people who believe that there's a rise of violence in the US fomented by people on the far left and something needs to be done about that. So today we're hoping that you're going to help us establish how much truth there is in each of those two narratives. So let's start from the beginning. Antifa was in the public discourse a lot after Donald Trump was elected for the first time in 2016, but it's been around for a long time in the United States. Where did it start? Where does it come from?
3: Well, it's originally a European movement, right? If you go back to the history, there were anti-fascist groups in Germany in the 1930s prior to World War II. They don't really have any sort of direct lineage to the groups that sprung up in the 1970s and the 1980s. In the American context, it's a little bit different. In the 1980s, there was a group called Anti-Racist Action, which developed in Minneapolis and other Midwestern cities. And basically, this was around the punk scene. It was a subculture. At the time, as punk and underground music was taking off, those kinds of scenes were attracting not only sort of left-wing anarchists, but also neo-Nazi skinheads. And the anarchists didn't really want to hang out with the neo-Nazi skinheads, so they formed these sort of self-defense units to keep those people away from their movement. It remained part of that. It didn't sort of break containment until Donald Trump came along. And what happened around 2015 and 2016 is very interesting because you had a series of right-wing groups who formed around that time, most notably groups like the Proud Boys. There was a group called Patriot Prayer in the Pacific Northwest. They start to become emboldened as Donald Trump starts to say the things that they want said in politics, and they start to hit the streets and they start to have rallies and street marches. That's when you really see Antifa, as a sort of a reaction to that, also step out into the streets. And in many cities, Portland, Oregon, Berkeley, California, in New York City, you had pretty violent street clashes between these far right and far left groups.
2: When did Antifa first become something that politicians in the mainstream would actually talk about? Like, do you remember when you first heard Donald Trump mentioning them?
3: They first came to light in a big way in Donald Trump's consciousness in 2017. In August 2017, there was that violent melee in Charlottesville. If you remember, there were a large contingent of neo-Nazis, ethno-nationalists, other assorted far-right groups and people came to this university town under the banner Unite the Right. They wanted to show their force. And then that attracted counter-protesters. Not all of them Antifa, but a sizable number of them were anti-fascists.
6: Nazis go home! Nazis go home!
3: And they battled in some ways on the streets.
7: The crowd in Charlottesville showed up to protest a white supremacist rally. Despite the anger, no one expected this.
3: A member of one of the far right groups drove a car through a crowd, hitting people, killing a counter protester from the left wing side.
7: The verdict reached today in a Virginia courtroom. James Fields deliberately plowed into the protesters, killing 32-year-old Heather Heyer and injuring two dozen others.
3: He eventually was convicted of murder and put in prison. But this was the catalyst for a whole range of media attention that got the attention of Donald Trump and many other people.
2: I mean, this was the moment many people remember when Donald Trump famously said that there were fine people on both sides.
3: That's right. And that comment has been sort of picked over ever since.
2: Yes. Okay. So you mentioned this as a kind of warning sign of what was to come. At what point do you start to realize, Mike, as someone who follows this very closely, that there is something happening on the ground as far as far left groups are concerned?
3: Well, later that year, I went to Berkeley, California, where there was a campus event at the University of Berkeley, famously a pretty left-wing pro-free speech university. And I witnessed sort of running battles between groups like the Proud Boys and groups like Patriot Prayer and counter-demonstrators. Many of them were Antifa. Many of them were what they call the black bloc wing of Antifa, dressed head to toe in black and masked and basically there for what they would say is security or self-defense, but they are willing to use violence. There were fights. It was quite a chaotic situation. And then I also, you know, later witnessed the same kind of thing happen in Portland, Oregon. It became a regular feature in the Trump years, and it would be anything from sort of verbal confrontation to pepper spray to fighting with sticks and batons. And sometimes, you know, even greater violence than that.
2: For an organization to be a quote-unquote terrorist group, the common understanding would be that they would have to have leaders of some sort. Are there Antifa leaders?
3: You know, a lot of people who have sympathy with the Antifa movement are also anarchists, and they're kind of allergic to leaders.
2: Mm-hmm.
3: They often form loose associations, not organized groups. You don't sign up to a direct debit or have a membership card or anything like this. I have encountered in the course of my reporting people who are sort of de facto leaders. One of whom, Antifa spokesman of sorts in Portland, agreed to sit down with one of his opposite numbers, a card carrying Proud Boy member. Guys, so look, first of all, I'm just going to go over the rules.
8: Okay.
3: We don't want any violence. Number one, no violence.
8: No violence.
3: Can we stay seated?
8: Stay seated.
3: Stay seated. I know that it's going to get heated. This was at the height of the protests in Portland, where these people would be shouting at each other in the street and sometimes worse. Luis, what do you think of Rob?
9: I think he's misguided. I think he's a bigot. I think he's a misogynist. I think he's violent towards women. And I think he's a racist.
3: What do you think of Luis?
10: I told him he's ignorant of who I am. I think he's violent on the street. I think he's trying to duck out of responsibility. My dad always told me, you go to a protest, you end up getting arrested, don't cry. Own it.
3: They had a fairly frosty, but I wouldn't call it respectful. I would maybe call it civil conversation.
11: And I want to ask you one more question, which is, has anything changed in your mind as a result of this meeting, Louise?
9: Honestly, more sorrow, more sadness. The fight's going to be longer. Man.
11: Rob, has anything changed in your mind as a result?
10: I respect you less now, dog. I thought I was going to respect you more after this, man. I respect you even less.
3: It was an interesting dynamic between the two. I'm not sure if it told us much more than they would continue to be ideological foes forevermore.
2: Well, so this is in 2019 that you're reporting in Portland. Not very long after that, the world enters the 2020 COVID pandemic. And within that moment, there is the murder of George Floyd in Minneapolis in May 2020 by a police officer. And in the wake of that, months and months of civil unrest. To what extent, if any, was that unrest caused by Antifa?
3: You know, that's a great question. And I think this really shows how Antifa operates on sort of two levels, one as an actual sort of street force and one as a bogeyman for Donald Trump and his allies. So Antifa activists were certainly present in protests, right? And Antifa activists, there are cases where some of them were arrested on charges of criminal damage and rioting and whatnot. They certainly weren't the majority because this was a mass movement, right, that sprung up after George Floyd was murdered. However, in certain segments of the right, it became a common wisdom that Antifa was driving the whole protest movement. Antifa activists were certainly there, but how much they had to do with the ensuing violence and mayhem that happened because of that takeover is really debatable.
2: So the public perception of their involvement is possibly greater than the actual evidence of them being involved.
3: And certainly from the Trump administration and the MAGA movement, which tends to use Antifa as a catch-all for, you know, not just the sort of people who are directly inspired or pledge their allegiance to Antifa, but left-wing violence as a whole, and then even other incidents that don't necessarily have anything to do with left-wing violence or come from different political perspectives. So yeah, it's become a much larger thing than the relatively small numbers would imply.
2: So much of this is party political. I mean, as we've discussed, there was an increase in activity of groups like the Proud Boys during Donald Trump's first term. Is the reverse true? When Joe Biden entered the White House, did that allow an increase or a flourishing of left-wing extremist groups as well?
3: Well, not in the same way, because Antifa at one level is a reactive movement. When Joe Biden was in office, there was a huge investigation into the events of January the 6th, 2021. As a result of that, a lot of those right-wing groups, the Proud Boys, the Oath Keepers, they were hobbled. Their members were in prison. They were broken up. They weren't holding marches and rallies. And so you didn't have the corresponding reaction by Antifa groups, which would be to come out and confront them.
2: You mentioned January the 6th, which seems like an important staging post in this story.
12: They were literally banging on the doors of Congress. And then some Trump supporters managed to get inside. They were armed and wandering the Capitol building.
2: We all remember what happened that day.
12: The chamber has emptied, democracy put on hold. Outside, they were scaling the ramparts. The mob, for the moment, in charge, believing they have the right to overthrow the will of the people.
2: I mean, there were rival narratives that grew up about the reasons behind the unrest around the Capitol in Washington, D.C. How did these different narratives develop, Mike?
3: Some of the right-wing groups that were there accused Antifa operatives of being in the crowd, of stirring up the crowd. I think that narrative developed because in the lead-up to January the 6th, there were those sort of street battles. But on that day itself, they were largely kept away and keeping away from the events at the Capitol. But because Antifa as a idea had become such a sort of big thing on the right, there was almost an immediate assumption that there were agent provocateurs in the crowd. There was almost no evidence that that was the case.
2: Well, if we jump forward a few years, Donald Trump comes back to the White House less than a year into his second term, is the murder of Charlie Kirk, which you touched on earlier on. Back then, we did a whole episode on how the bullet casings were engraved with far left slogans. A trial is underway right now. Shortly after that murder, Donald Trump signs an executive order in which he designates Antifa a domestic terrorist organization. What was the reaction to that order, and what does it even mean? What does it change?
3: It doesn't change a whole lot. The president can't ban a group, for instance. You can't make it illegal to be a member of a group. But I think from a policy perspective, it showed that the president suddenly wanted to emphasize or reemphasize his opposition to the left-wing activists and Antifa specifically, and make a counterterrorism official like Sebastian Gorka concentrate on this Antifa idea.
2: You said the president can't ban a group, but why not? If he deems that group to be a security threat and quote-unquote terrorist in nature, why wouldn't he be able to do that?
3: It's just not a part of the United States law.
2: Is it a First Amendment thing?
3: It is definitely a First Amendment thing.
2: Freedom of speech.
3: Yeah, absolutely. You can declare yourself a neo-Nazi, and as long as you're not threatening anyone, you can walk down Broadway, goose-stepping all the way. Similarly, if you call yourself Antifa, it doesn't matter if Donald Trump has said that this is a domestic terror organization. You cannot be thrown in prison simply for saying, I support Antifa.
2: But to be clear, if I declared myself a member of Islamic State, that would be different because it's an international.
3: Absolutely, yes. The law is different for foreign terror groups. So the State Department does keep a list of foreign terror groups. And the Trump administration has actually banned a number of foreign Antifa groups. One notable example, Antifa Ust, a German group, translated Antifa East, that is on the State Department's banned list of foreign terror groups.
2: Well, Mike, this brings us neatly to what's happening in Washington on Thursday, because this summit under the aegis of Marco Rubio and Sebastian Gorka, who we mentioned, is aimed at discussing Antifa as an international terrorist group. But is there a real security threat from left-wing groups in the United States? Or is this summit in D.C. part of a kind of campaign of political name-calling that we see a lot in politics on all sides of the political spectrum at the moment? I mean, some people on the left call their political opponents fascists. Some on the right call their opponents communists. Bolting the word terrorist on, is that just a way of sort of turning the dial up even further?
3: I think so. I think that obviously there's not a zero threat from left-wing groups, the CSIS.
2: That's the Center for Strategic and International Studies, which is a think tank in the U.S.
3: That's right. They pointed out that in the early part of 2025, for the first time in years, the number of attacks carried out by left-wing inspired assailants was larger than the number carried out by right-wing assailants. However, the nature of the attacks has been very different. If you think about the nature of right-wing violence versus left-wing violence, right-wing violence tends to be much more deadly and much more sort of based on identity. So if you look at a recent attack on a mosque in San Diego, a grocery store in a black neighborhood in Buffalo, New York, an attack on a Hispanic area in El Paso, Texas, a synagogue in Pittsburgh. All these are very, very deadly events that have happened in recent times in the United States. Left-wing violence certainly has, in some cases, claimed lives. Generally, it is to do with property crime, vandalism, targeting corporations or the state. And the nature of it is very much different, and it's not necessarily targeted at random individuals or civilians. So there is a disparity in between the amount of storm and fury that the Trump administration has devoted to Antifa and other left-wing groups versus the actual impact on the ground.
2: Well, Mike, you and I are sitting here in London, and there are a couple of relevant and important things happening here this week. The first is at the end of the week, there's a CPAC conference, the first one that's ever going to take place in the UK. Now, CPAC is the Conservative Political Action Committee. And also, we can't have this conversation without mentioning that a prominent Conservative politician called Anne Widdecombe, now retired from Parliament, was killed in her own home. There's an investigation underway and the facts are uncertain at this point. But we do know that the police who are investigating her death are counter-terrorism police. How does all of this play into the summit that we're seeing in Washington?
3: I think it probably depends on what we learn about that case. And obviously, you know, the investigation is ongoing. Certainly, it will get the attention of Americans and the people who might be at that conference. I think more generally, though, the idea of political terrorism has been, in some ways, democratized. The internet has sort of made it easier for people to be radicalized no matter where they are. They don't necessarily need to rely on a group.
2: How concerned should we be about an increase in political violence of any kind across the spectrum? When you attach extreme names to your political opponents, calling people fascists or calling people communists, does that increase the possibility of political violence?
3: Well, the people who study this kind of thing say, yeah, absolutely. And this is all feeding into what we're seeing. There are other cases in Europe and the United States, politicians being targeted, politicians being murdered. I myself, a little over a year ago, was in Minnesota where I was covering the murder of the Democratic leader in that state. So, you know, the temperature on all sides just keeps going higher and higher. It takes people who have the guts to reach out to the other side and really try and turn the temperature down to stop a cycle of violence like is what's happening. There's really no indication that there's a critical mass, really, somewhere in American politics that will actually do that. So for now, I'm afraid we're stuck in a pattern of the temperature keeps going up.
2: Thanks so much, Mike. It's been, I won't say it's been great to talk this through with you, but it's been super interesting. Thank you.
3: Thanks a lot.
2: That was Mike Wendling, BBC journalist who specialises in the far right and the far left and has spent time reporting those movements up close. Now, we love to hear from you, so please do send us your thoughts and ideas on the global story at bbc.com. 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And that's it from us for today. We'll be back again tomorrow. Cheerio.
13: 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There is an air quality alert until noon tomorrow. Clear to partly cloudy skies tonight. Expect widespread areas of smoke and haze, a low of 64. For tomorrow, partly cloudy. A stray shower or thunderstorm possible, a high of 90. 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

0: Hello and welcome to Newsday on the BBC World Service with Anne Soy in Nairobi and Catherine Biarahanga in London. Great to have you with us.
1: President Donald Trump has accused China of meddling in the 2020 election, which he lost to Joe Biden. In an address to the nation, he accused elements of the U.S. intelligence services of covering up Beijing's involvement without providing evidence. China has denied the allegations.
2: The Chinese government wanted U.S. president to lose the next election, and the reason they wanted me to lose is because they knew I was wise to them.
0: Meanwhile, President Xi Jinping has been speaking at a major artificial intelligence conference in Shanghai, calling for greater global cooperation on regulating the industry.
1: And rare protests in Ukraine lay bare disagreements about how to continue the fight against Russia. But first, the latest world news.
3: BBC News with David Harper. President Trump has accused China of extensive interference in the 2020 elections and alleged that US intelligence had covered up attempts by Beijing to damage him electorally. In an address to the nation, Mr. Trump, who lost the election to Joe Biden, repeated his claims of foul play. Nick Johnson reports from Washington.
4: President Trump has once again suggested that the 2020 election was rigged against him, accusing China of accessing the details of 220 million US voters, but failing to explain how that data was used. A 2021 report by the US National Intelligence Council found with high confidence that China did not interfere in the 2020 US election, and dozens of court cases and investigations have since found no evidence of election fraud. Ahead of his address, some Democrats accused the president of laying the ground to claim foul play in November's midterm elections.
3: The US has been carrying out a sixth consecutive night of strikes on Iranian targets. Iran has again responded with attacks on US interests in the region. Iranian state media is reporting that three people were killed and nine others injured in US attacks on bridges in the town of Bandar Hamir near the Strait of Hormuz. Danny Eberhard reports.
5: The US says it continues to degrade Iranian military capabilities. In addition, it says it's enforcing its blockade of Iranian ports. Iranian media say there have been explosions in Bushehr, where the country's only nuclear plant is based, and power lines have been damaged near the Strait of Hormuz. Iran has been hitting back. Kuwait's military says its air defences have been deployed to combat Iranian missiles and drones. And the sounds of explosions have been heard in Qatar.
3: More than 850 wildfires are burning across Canada. Officials say the vast majority are out of control. Most of them are raging in the provinces of Manitoba, Saskatchewan and Ontario. Thick plumes of smoke are harming air quality in US cities like New York too. Our senior Canada reporter Nadine Youssef is in Toronto.
6: It's thick and it's hard to escape. We've been blanketed by smoke over the last 2 days, and it distinctly smells of campfire outside. I mean, you can smell it immediately when you go outside. Today, it's even seeped through the buildings. I live in an apartment complex in downtown Toronto, and even the hallways here smell like smoke. So really hard to escape. Most people are staying home if they can.
3: President Xi Jinping of China has urged global cooperation for the development of artificial intelligence, saying it should not be dominated by a single country. Speaking at the opening ceremony of the World Artificial Intelligence Conference in Shanghai, Mr. Xi said that regulations, technical monitoring and early warning systems should be put in place to ensure AI was always under human control. He advocated a people-centric approach to the development of AI. This is the latest world news from the BBC. Japan's benchmark Nikkei stock index has fallen more than 4%, tumbling 225 points in morning trade. Opinions vary on the reasons for the sharp fall, with some analysts pointing to the latest escalation in the US-Iran conflict and others to growing investor anxiety over the AI boom. A group denouncing political repression under the former Senegalese president Macky Sall has criticised his plan to return to the country for a meeting with his successor, Bassirou Diomaye Faye. Mr. Sall, who currently lives in self-imposed exile in Morocco, has been nominated as a candidate for the UN Secretary-General's post. His nomination was put forward by Burundi, but President Faye hasn't said whether Senegal supports it. A 10-year study of a minimally invasive treatment for prostate cancer has found that it's as effective as surgery or radiotherapy, but with far fewer side effects. Focal therapy uses heat or cold to destroy cancer cells. Our medical editor, Fergus Walsh, reports.
7: The research, led by Imperial College London, followed nearly 3,500 men who received focal therapy, a targeted treatment using high-intensity ultrasound to heat or cryotherapy to freeze cancerous tissue. Nearly all the men had intermediate or high-risk prostate cancer, yet 10 years after treatment, only two had died from the disease, outcomes as good as surgery or radiotherapy, but with less than half the risk of side effects, such as urine leakage or loss of sexual function.
3: Astronomers have detected an atmosphere around a rocky Earth-like planet outside our solar system that could have liquid water on its surface. The researchers say it makes the planet the best place so far discovered to look for life beyond our solar system. Exoplanet LHS 1140b is 49 light years away. It's slightly larger than Earth and falls within its star's habitable or Goldilocks zone. BBC News.
1: Thank you for that update. Hello and welcome to Newsday from the BBC with me, Ansoy in Nairobi and Catherine Beruhanga in London.
8: Coming up in the program, our correspondent in Washington unpicks President Donald Trump's speech for us, where he accuses China of meddling in the 2020 election, which he lost. China's President Xi Jinping has also been giving a major address, but one focused on artificial intelligence, calling for a people-centered approach to the development of the technology. Our business presenter, Ashna Shukla, will have more on that.
1: As ever, we welcome your messages on anything you hear on the program. Our text and WhatsApp number is +44 77 86 20 50 85.
8: U.S. President Donald Trump has accused China of extensive interference in the 2020 U.S. elections, which he lost to former President Joe Biden. In an address to the nation, Mr. Trump said the U.S. government would be releasing documents which show China had hacked 220 million voter files, but he did not say how that information was used against the U.S. and what actual impact it had on elections. Mr. Trump also accused elements of U.S. intelligence of covering up alleged meddling by Beijing in the 2018 midterms while he was president and the 2020 election.
2: The Chinese government wanted U.S. president to lose the next election. And the reason they wanted me to lose is because they knew I was wise to them, charged them billions and billions of dollars worth of tariffs, and built the strongest military anywhere in the world. We have the strongest military anywhere in the world. Our purpose in disclosing this information is not to weaken confidence in election, but to earn that confidence by confronting vulnerabilities and correcting them very, very quickly. And that's what we're doing. Today, I'm asking the Office of the Director of National Intelligence, the Department of Justice, the FBI, and the CIA to investigate how and why such crucial information was hidden, to fire those involved in the cover-up, and to file criminal charges, if appropriate, against these people.
8: While China's embassy in Washington, D.C. has denied the allegations, opposition Democrats had warned ahead of the speech that the president was laying the groundwork to interfere in November's midterm elections, in which the Republicans risk losing control of Congress. The BBC's Nick Johnson is in Washington, and he spoke to me a little earlier.
4: Well, the top line here is the president referring again to the 2020 election, which he lost to Joe Biden, saying that that election was undermined. He painted a picture of an electoral system in America that was very fragile to outside interference. But the main issue he had, certainly at the beginning of the speech, was accusing China of interfering in the 2020 presidential election, which of course he went on to lose to Joe Biden. How does he claim they interfered? Well, Donald Trump said that Beijing managed to access around 220 million US voter files, which he called the largest compromise in election data history. Now, a spokesperson for the Chinese embassy in Washington said that China has never and will never interfere in the presidential elections in the US. And there was actually a more formal investigation conducted in 2021 under the then US Director of National Intelligence. That was John Ratcliffe. He's now the CIA director. And he found then that there was no evidence of foreign interference in the 2020 presidential election. Mr. Trump also made other claims in his speech. He talked about hundreds of thousands of non-US citizens being registered to vote. And yeah, he painted a picture of an electoral system that was incredibly vulnerable to outside pressure and interference.
8: And this time around, what proof did the president provide for the claims?
4: Well, he said that he would be releasing a number of documents which back up some of his claims. But in the speech, there was little evidence he provided at all. So he talked about Beijing managing to access these hundreds of millions of US voter files, such as personal details, phone numbers. But he didn't outline how Beijing used that information to undermine the election. Similarly, when he was talking about the number of non-US citizens that he claimed were registered to vote, he didn't again go into details. We don't know how many of those citizens he claims were registered. We don't know how many of them went on to vote. And even if they did, we don't know what sort of impact that had on the final result. So lots of claims, little evidence.
8: We have the midterm elections coming up in November. How much do claims like this resonate with the public, do you think?
4: What Donald Trump is trying to do is to set the scene for an American voting system from its voting machines, which he talked about tonight and he's talked about before, from its vulnerability to foreign interference, from its vulnerability to domestic interference. He wants to sort of set the ground for this perhaps happening in some form in the November midterms. Why? Well, the Republicans are not doing particularly well in the polls at the moment. The cost of living is a big issue here. The ongoing war with Iran and the effect that's having on oil prices, gas prices, and the global economy more broadly. There is a real chance of the Republicans losing certainly the House of Representatives, but possibly the Senate as well.
8: Now, shortly after President Trump's speech, his Chinese counterpart, Xi Jinping, also spoke, but he was speaking about artificial intelligence. And he didn't seem to react to the accusations made by President Trump. Do you think this will damage what had been improving relations between China and the US?
4: I don't think it will, certainly in the long term. These sort of accusations are directed at China and interference in not necessarily elections, but in other in ways other countries administer themselves is not necessarily new. And we've heard from Donald Trump in the not so distant past talk about how important relations are with China in terms of getting trade deals over the line. And we know from Donald Trump that trade and business deals are up there with among his top priorities. And I think for that reason that's still probably the priority working with China going forward. And of course, we're expecting or Donald Trump is hoping for Xi Jinping to visit Washington in the coming months.
8: And that there was the BBC's Nick Johnston in Washington.
1: And artificial intelligence is the other issue that's pitting the two countries against each other, the US and China. The Chinese president, as Catherine was saying there, Xi Jinping spoke to the world at the AI conference in Shanghai. Archana Shukla joins us now from our Mumbai bureau. You have been monitoring that speech. What is the key message, Archana?
9: Well, Anne, it is trying to position, China's presence and even its leadership as far as AI is concerned. And President Xi Jinping's presence there in the speech really talks about that, you know, saying that artificial intelligence should not be dominated by a single country. She, spoke about how China's open source AI models are the ones, you know, that should be the way forward for AI so that it is developed by all and for all, even including the developing nations, somewhere hinting at the United States, leadership in the AI space. He also spoke about, governance of this sector, which actually has become a key topic of concern. There are discussions and debates around deployment of AI in military combat or by users by hackers or terrorists. And that is where also he spoke about, saying that, countries should not, overstretch national security concept in the field of artificial intelligence, somewhere hinting to the United States and, European Union's imposed restrictions on Chinese tech imports. These were some of the key highlights where Xi Jinping spoke about how artificial intelligence should be for all and how every country has a role to play in that, not just one big nation.
1: Many thanks, Archana Shukla there in Mumbai.
8: More than 850 wildfires are burning across Canada and have caused a thick cloud of smoke which has engulfed parts of the country and the northeastern United States. Toronto and the U.S. city of Detroit have been recorded as having the worst air pollution of any city in the world. And the danger was highlighted by dramatic footage filmed by a train driver as he steered his cargo train through walls of flames.
10: This could potentially overtake us here. This is getting a little scary.
11: Yeah.
10: Okay, y'all need to hurry up here. Like, seriously, we're encased in flames now.
11: You guys gotta go backwards. No.
10: Hello, Jody, can you hear us?
11: Yeah, I can hear you there. I'm telling them you were notching up.
10: Yeah, this has gotta move quick here. Oh, it's alright. This kind of burnt off, so we'll be okay now. Woo! That's a meat and a half, eh?
8: Those flames were incredibly powerful, and the driver of the train and crew are now safe. This happened as the train passed through a small town called Armstrong in Ontario. It's one of several towns which have been evacuated as the wildfires burn largely out of control.
1: The smoke is so bad that there are concerns that even the World Cup final, that is as far away as New Jersey in the United States, could be affected at the weekend. Well, some of the evacuees have gone to Thunder Bay in Ontario, which is itself also suffering from the smoke. I've been speaking to local radio reporter Jacob Henriksen-Willis in Thunder Bay, and I began by asking about his listeners and what they made of that dramatic footage that Catherine was talking about of the train crew surrounded by wildfire on all sides.
12: Well, it's absolutely incredible, right? So when we first saw it, we were scrambling to figure out if it was real or not because we couldn't believe it, right? Literally unbelievable. And when we posted it, I had the privilege of, people were calling in and I got to be like, hey, they're all safe. We talked to CN. I got to relay the good news that they were evacuated safely because, the video just kind of ended, right? So a lot of people were really like, these guys are, they're surrounded by flames and what's going on, right? So I got to let everyone know that things are doing all right, that they're doing all right. However, yesterday we got an update from the union, the Teamsters Railway Union, essentially saying, we commend them for their quick thinking. They should not have been in that situation. CN Railway knew the situation. There were wildfires burning in that region for weeks, and they were calling for an end to having train service through active wildfires, right? So anyway, we put out that update as well.
1: It must be very terrifying for people there, and this video just captured the gravity of the situation. How worried are people?
12: Yeah, so we're getting calls all the time, people asking how they can help, people asking how the evacuees are doing. There's many, remote indigenous communities where everything is lost, right? And right now, our premier, Doug Ford, just announced that Thunder Bay is currently housing 1,000 evacuees, and we're overbooked. So now any more evacuees, they're going to be sent down to Southern Ontario, and they're going to be split up from their families. Healthcare needs and transportation needs might not be met. So it's a very scary situation. Sitting in Thunder Bay, we're safe here. There's a very, very low risk of evacuation or any of the wildfires coming here, but in the communities that kind of surround Thunder Bay, it is very scary. Luckily, as of now, there's no reports of anyone still there, right? Everyone got out safely, but we're working on accommodations now.
1: There are thunderstorms predicted over the next few days. Is there hope that rain may help to reduce the impact of these wildfires?
12: Absolutely, and hallelujah. There's thunderstorms predicted for tomorrow and then Sunday as well. So that will be much needed reprieve. And hopefully we can start to shore up these wildfires, because as of right now, I believe there's over 130 active wildfires in the region.
1: This is not the first occurrence of wildfires in Canada, but how does the current ones compare to previous wildfires?
12: So the main difference is how close they are to population centers. In talking to the people who are handling these wildfires, they're saying, you know, the scope and magnitude of the fires, not that much larger than in years past, but it's the position. It's closer to people who are living, right? Closer to settlements, closer to communities. And that's what's making these evacuations more dire, more important, right? Because we have more people need shelter, more people need food, toys, clothes, animals are being displaced. And so it's those evacuation efforts that really sets this year apart from previous years.
1: And from what you have seen from your reporting, how are the wildfires impacting, you know, people's lives, people's health?
12: Yeah, so the air quality is disastrous. The air is muck. I mean, just stepping outside, you can see ash in the air, ash particles everywhere. It smells like a campfire. It smells even stronger than a campfire sometimes. The last 2 days, I mean, you shouldn't go outside without a mask on, right? Everything's been canceled. So no one is caught in the fires. There's not rescue missions going on. People have been evacuated safely. It's the air quality, right? And it's been shifting like all the way down to Toronto. Toronto had the worst air quality of any large city in the world yesterday from these fires up in the Northwest. So besides that, it comes from evacuees. If they have health issues, if they have transportation needs, how are these needs being met? And how are we taking care of these people? Because Thunder Bay, again, that's our main, the main evacuation hub, and it's overbooked at the moment. So we're trying to get them to Southern Ontario, and we're hoping that their needs can be met there.
1: That's Jacob Hendrickson-Willis in Thunder Bay, a local radio reporter there.
8: You're listening to Newsday on the BBC World Service with Anne and Catherine and Isaac Fanning, who has your sports. Hi, Isaac.
13: Yeah, just two more matches at the World Cup to look forward to. Saturday, England play France in the game no one wants to play, the dreaded third place playoff. Then on Sunday, the big one, Spain taking on Argentina. We're going to preview that match later on with Argentinian commentator Angela Lorena and Spanish football journalist Guillem Balaguer. A couple of asides from that match. We are expecting US President Donald Trump to attend. I don't think he's been to any World Cup game just yet. And officials in New York and New Jersey, you've been hearing on the program, have issued an air quality health alert because of the wildfire smoke that we just heard about in Canada. And a shirt worn by Pelé during the 1958 World Cup final has been sold for $4.9 million, making it the second most valuable football jersey ever sold, behind Diego Maradona's Hand of God jersey he wore in Argentina's win over England in Mexico 1986. That one went for $9.6 million. My question to you both, Anne, Catherine, Lionel Messi, Lamine Yamal, whoever wins that final on Sunday, how much do you reckon their jersey goes for in about 60 years time?
8: Certainly millions, isn't it? Because Lionel Messi is already considered one of the greatest.
13: Exactly.
8: I guess.
13: Arguably the greatest.
8: Arguably, or is it Pele?
13: Oh, that is great.
1: Yeah. And considering inflation, I think that's fair, Catherine. Tens of millions, I would say. I mean, people have money to spend, don't they?
13: They really do. But I believe it's the resale value is why people like to buy these things.
8: Isaac, thank you.
1: Let's head to Ukraine now, and rare protests erupted in Ukraine on Thursday over the dismissal of the defense minister, Mykhailo Fedorov, as a dispute between the reformer and the Kiev's top general spilled into the open. This is President Volodymyr Zelensky's second overhaul of his wartime cabinet in a year. Mr. Fedorov duly held a press conference in Kiev where he firmly pointed the finger of blame for his forced resignation on Oleksandr Syrsky, the commander-in-chief of Ukraine's armed forces. The rift lays bare a fundamental disagreement on how to continue the fight against Russia. To tell us more, we are now joined by Marta Harinsko, originally from Lviv in Ukraine. She is a historian, researcher and author who's joining us from Massachusetts in the US. Welcome to the program. Now, there have been protests in support of the ousted defense minister. He seems to have had popular support within the country within such a short time.
14: Hello, yes. And actually, it's one of the reasons that experts believe caused his dismissal. Because President Zelensky has a very big ego, and recent polls shows a very big popularity and public trust in former Defense Minister Mikhail Fedorov. That's why I believe, and many other experts believe, that Zelensky just want to get rid of him. Why? Because Mikhail Fedorov has a political ambitions, and probably Zelensky wants just to dismiss him from political scene, to get rid of potential political rival, just in case of presidential elections. And many people believe that it was a great mistake made by President Zelensky, because Mikhail Fedorov, who is 35 years old,

0: WKAR Radio Reading Service is intended for the use of persons who are blind, visually impaired, or may not be able to hold a book or newspaper. 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
1: Today's conference, a press conference of Mikhail Fedorov, was basically public mutiny against Zelensky. Why? Because Fedorov revealed information about his internal disagreement with Sersky, and he asked Zelensky to dismiss Sersky, and Zelensky refused. And after this press conference, Zelensky gave his own press conference, and he basically just said that I knew about this conflict for several months, and he admitted that those two couldn't just sit together without me, he sat at one table and discuss all important issues regarding the war. And Zelensky said, it was my choice to side with General Sersky. That's why today many protesters point at Zelensky, and some of them even demand that Zelensky should leave the office, because Zelensky sided with so-called Soviet system, old system, corrupt system, knowing perfectly well what is going on in the army. And we are talking about system of corruption and hazing practices and catastrophic system of desertion. We have approximately, even officially, 300,000 of deserters and those who went AWOL.
2: And we have had cabinet ministers dismissed in the past. Many thanks, Marta Hashinko, there. This is Newsday from the BBC World Service. There's more to come.
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0: Hello, welcome to Newsday from the BBC World Service with Anne Soy in Nairobi and Catherine Biarahanga in London.
1: Uganda has discharged its last Ebola patient. We'll discuss what this means for the outbreak.
0: Netflix's The Polygamist Show has been a hit around the world. We find out how such marriages work in real life. Two wives and their husband in Kenya give us their take.
2: BBC News with David Harper. President Trump has accused China of extensive interference in the 2020 elections and alleged that US intelligence had covered up Beijing's attempts to damage him electorally. Mr. Trump has repeatedly claimed that the election, which he lost to Joe Biden, had been rigged. But dozens of investigations, audits and court proceedings at all levels have failed to uncover any evidence of fraud. The US has been carrying out a sixth consecutive night of strikes on Iranian targets, while Iran has been responding with attacks on US interests in the region. Iranian state media say there were explosions in Bushehr, where the country's only nuclear plant is based. Japan's benchmark Nikkei stock index has fallen more than 4%, tumbling 225 points in morning trade. President Xi Jinping of China has urged global cooperation for the development of artificial intelligence, or AI, saying it should not be dominated by a single country. Mr. Xi also said it should be ensured that AI was always under human control. The Australian government has expressed bitter disappointment that the

0: Authorities in Laos are not pursuing stronger charges in relation to the deaths of two Australian tourists. Bianca Jones and Holly Morton Bowles died after drinking bootleg liquor contaminated with methanol. The Japanese parliament has maintained its bar on women succeeding to the imperial throne, even as it enacted changes to succession laws. It lets women keep their royal status after marrying a commoner, but Princess Aiko, Emperor Naruhito's only child, still can't inherit the chrysanthemum throne. Sanae Takaichi, Japan's first female prime minister, opposes allowing a woman to become monarch. A study of a minimally invasive treatment for prostate cancer has found it's as effective as surgery or radiotherapy, but with fewer side effects. Focal therapy uses heat or cold to destroy cancer cells. And that's the latest BBC News.
1: Thank you, David, for that news. Hello, welcome to Newsday from the BBC World Service with Anne Soy in Nairobi and Catherine Bjarahunga in London.
2: Coming up this half hour, we speak to a senior aid worker at the epicenter of the Ebola outbreak in the Democratic Republic of Congo, where the World Health Organization has warned that the official tally of cases there could be 2 to 4 times higher. In sport, we look ahead to this weekend's World Cup final between Argentina and Spain, and also at the Commonwealth Games in Glasgow starting next week.
1: As ever, we welcome your messages. Our text number is +447 786 2050 85.
2: Now, in the past day, we've had some good news about the Ebola outbreak in Uganda. Health authorities there say that on Thursday they discharged their last Ebola patient, and if they do not identify any new cases within 42 days, the country will be declared Ebola-free. In an hour from now, we'll speak to a spokesperson of the Ugandan government about how they achieved this. But first, let's go to across the border to the epicenter of that outbreak, where the news is less encouraging. This week, the World Health Organization warned that the total number of cases in the Democratic Republic of Congo could be 2 to 4 times higher than what we know officially. The official tally currently stands at just over 2,000 cases, and among those, more than 800 confirmed deaths. So the idea is that it could be many times that is clearly concerning. What does that compare to the situation, or how does it compare to the situation on the ground? We can now speak to Trish Newport, Médecins Sans Frontières Emergency Program Coordinator in Bunia. Welcome to the program. I was in Bunia last month, and the amount of, you know, the number of people who are concerned about what was happening, almost everybody I met said they knew people who have died. Could the scale of this outbreak be much more than we are talking about, based on your observation, based on your monitoring on the ground?
3: Yes, the situation here is extremely concerning. Even if as of yesterday, there had been more than 2,073 confirmed cases of Ebola, what's concerning is that there are still many, many community deaths that aren't able to get tested, where people do not have access to those bodies. We continue to see the spread of the disease, new confirmed cases in different areas. But Ituri is a very, very challenging context. It's an area where there's already massive humanitarian challenges and a lot of insecurity. There's ongoing armed conflict. And so insecurity is a big issue for the population, but also for people responding to the Ebola outbreak. And so some areas are extremely challenging in terms of access wise. And in those areas, when there's community deaths, it's very difficult to actually be able to go and be testing those cases.
2: And it would be challenging, wouldn't it, to get to actually know, or, you know, to bring these community deaths that are unexplained down to Ebola itself. Just yesterday, your organization released a statement saying that the areas controlled by rebel groups had been left out of malaria funding. So from the community deaths, how confidently can this be put down to Ebola?
3: This is a great question, and there are a lot of different causes, possible causes of community deaths in DRC. In some areas, such as in Mongwalu, where we have a very big Ebola treatment center, there have been hundreds of cases. In this area, when you have people that are dying from a family where there have been a lot of Ebola deaths already, you can't be 100% sure, but you can be fairly confident that there's a high risk that it is Ebola. And one of the problems is when you have community deaths that could be Ebola in the community, deaths and bodies are extremely infectious. And this means that the transmission continues on to other people. As soon as someone has the first symptom of Ebola, they need to be isolated to be able to stop the chain of transmission. But if we're not able to do this, we're not able to control the outbreak.
2: So you've given us one way of trying to bring this under control. Very briefly, just talk us through what else needs to be done to bring the outbreak under control.
3: The very first thing is community engagement. And community engagement isn't just about telling people what Ebola is. It's about getting the community to be part of the response. If you're able to have the community leading the response along with you, this is already a huge step in the right direction. And if you're not doing it, it's a big step in the wrong direction. So the community needs to be involved. You need to be able to, as I said, isolate as soon as people have the very first symptom. But to be able to do that, you need to have referrals systems, you need to be able to have surveillance systems, all of these things, and you have to have good diagnostic capacity close to where the patients are. And we see that this isn't happening everywhere where there are cases right now because the scale of the outbreak is so big. So there needs to be a big scale up of response in all of the different pillars of outbreak response, and not just in Bunia, but which is the capital of Ituri, but also outside of Bunia in the smaller villages where the cases are also happening.
2: Many thanks for giving us all those updates. Trish Newport, Médecins Sans Frontières Emergency Program Manager in Bunia in Ituri Province, the northeast of the Democratic Republic of Congo.
4: Let's get the latest sports news now with Isaac Fanning. And Isaac, this is the first time we've sat together in the studio for several weeks.
5: Yes,
4: so welcome back from the World Cup.
5: Thank you very much. I can't believe I'm about to say these words. Argentina are going to be playing Spain in the World Cup final at the New York Stadium in New Jersey. It's crazy to think that 104 games are almost been and gone. Of course, Argentina knocked out England 2-1 in the semi-final on Wednesday evening. Spain beat France in the other semi-final on Tuesday, which has set up this clash between Lionel Messi's Argentina and Lamine Yamal's Spain. If Argentina win, it would be their fourth title, and the country would become the first to win back-to-back World Cups since Brazil did it in 1958 and 1962. Spain is looking for only its second title after winning in 2010. And a short while ago, I spoke to Spanish football journalist, author, pundit, and presenter Guillem Balague about Argentina's commentator, Angela Lorena, who has been commentating on Argentina's 2-1 win over England. And I asked her how people were feeling after beating such a big rival.
6: We really respect England. England invented football. England has the Premier League, which we love. Does this historical thing too with the Falklands, we call it Malvinas War, etc. Maradona, 86.
5: You mentioned the war between the two countries, and at the end of that game, some of the Argentina players held a flag which said Malvinas is Argentina's. FIFA say that they're looking into the issue. Is there a concern that maybe there could be a punishment? Some of the players may be suspended because, of course, political displays are banned.
6: Yes, I think the concern is about a fine. I don't think any of the players is going to be suspended. They are speaking about some money fine. This has generated a debate in my country too, because I think it's very important to keep memory. Even though it was a football match, it wasn't a war, and the Malvinas were not at stake here, just the final of the World Cup. I think it's very important for our culture and our identity as Argentinians, because we have many war veterans still alive in Argentina. A lot of people has lost anybody on the family, so it's important to us to keep the memory. It's part of our identity. But I think it will be solved with money, and that will be all.
5: Guillaume, watching that semi-final on Wednesday, as a Spaniard, were you watching that thinking, I would prefer to play one team over the other?
7: It's the World Cup final, and it was a semi-final, which tells you a lot about that game, but I'm not sure about the teams, because you shape yourself to whatever you have in front of you. And England have proven to be a good match until the minute 85, and then the collapse with a mixture of decisions by the manager and the perhaps lack of personality of the players on the pitch. Argentina is quite the opposite. The higher the stakes, the more personality the show. And this is a team that has got the best idea of the tournament, which is let's make sure that nothing happens and let's get the ball to Leo. I just feel that the way to stop that is to make sure that Messi's not where he enjoys being, on the edge of the box, and have the ball, which Spain are obviously very capable of.
5: Yeah, I mean, these two countries are so linked. There is a bit of a poetry to this final, isn't there, Guillaume?
7: Oh, there is a lot. These are two countries that I sense they admire each other. I particularly admire the Argentinian culture, the way they live for football. But also, we are a country that has received a huge amount of immigration from Argentina, so we're very, very close. And on top of all that is, of course, Leo Messi, who we took to Barcelona when he was 13. Never stopped being Argentinian. We tried to make him a Spanish international. He always said no. Somebody sent some tapes back in the Argentinian Federation, and on the back of that, he was called up, and he was happy to do so until he retired from the national team once he was in the first team, because things weren't going his way. But now they find the perfect context in the middle of all that. Leo Messi bathed Lamine Yamal. For real, just another crazy coincidence for a UNICEF calendar, and now they face each other.
5: Yeah, I mean, Angela, everyone compares these two players as Lamine Yamal is the next Lionel Messi. There must be a lot of comparisons to the history that these two share, obviously, because they both play for Barcelona.
6: Yes, the coincidence is incredible, isn't it? Lamine Yamal, I don't think he will be the size of Messi, football speaking. Messi is too big. Argentina is not only Messi, of course, he's our best player. But I think the team has showed it has other solutions, because even when Messi gives an assist, somebody solves it and finishes it. For example, Lautaro Martinez, it was Enzo Fernandez with his long-range finish. So I think we have many solutions. That's why this is our fourth final. Not giving a game for lost until the end is something we learned since we are very little here in Argentina. The boys and girls that play football learn since they are very little to compete, to give everything for your team. You have to fight until the last second for the win. It's because we are very passionate. There's something more than football. There's something in our hearts. And I think there's a line between Maradona and Messi, because Messi chose to be Argentinian and not Spanish, in part because he admired Maradona. And Maradona was very brave, you know. He was a rebel. He never gave any match for lost before the final whistle. You can be an atheist in Argentina, but when the World Cup comes, you believe Maradona is somewhere protecting you and pushing you forward. And I think we all believe that, and the players believe that. Enzo Fernandez said he had watched the 86 game a couple of times before the match the other day, and he was inspired by Maradona. Well, we all believe Maradona is pushing our team forward from wherever he is.
5: There is a feeling that this is a team of destiny. And I guess my question to both of you is actually to do with Lionel Messi, because he's at a third World Cup final, potentially winning a second one. Where does this put him in terms of the greatest to ever play this game?
6: I'm Maradonian, so I love Diego. I love Maradona, but I think Messi is better. I think he's the best player of all times. Even if we don't win, he will be the best player ever. But I think that football will not leave Lionel Messi. Lionel Messi will leave football whenever he thinks his history is over. And I hope it's not this Sunday, but I hope it is touching the sky with his hands again.
7: For me, I've been lucky enough to spend a lot of time on the life of both of them, having written two books, one on Maradona, one on Messi. And I found that the gap between both of them, football-wise, is huge in favor of Leo Messi. Maradona picked for 2 years, between 85 and 87. Won a World Cup in the period and a Scudetto, but there was a decline after that, which is a shame, and he said that himself. Football-wise, Messi was at that peak for 16 years, still is, which is absolutely incredible. We are walking new ground with Leo Messi. There's never been anything like it at all, either if he wins or doesn't win the World Cup. It's just that when you talk to Argentinians about Maradona, they're talking about something else. They're talking about how well he represents a country that obviously is very proud and sees in Maradona the representation of the most pure Argentinian, if you like. But in terms of football, there is no argument that Leo has already surpassed for 4 years ago, if not before, anybody else in the history of football.
5: How do we see the game going for you, Guillaume, and then for you, Angela?
7: Well, you've got a personality, character, given everything until the end. This idea, I'm suggesting that the ball has to go through Messi. All of that is what Argentina bring. Spain have got a style, a way of doing that has to do with control of what happens on the pitch. And they managed to get the right balance between emotion of being where they are and competing. This is a competitive machine. We've won every single game of the Euros and the World Cup, apart from the Cabo Verde draw. They are businesslike in the way they go about winning. So they put not much emotion on it. And they've clicked. And on top of that, we haven't had the need for a miracle save from Unai Simón because we are the best defence in the World Cup. And we haven't had Lamine Yamal doing something spectacular, which we played in the final. So, yeah, I think we'll take it.
6: I think it won't be easy for Spain to win. I think it's two teams with a very similar identity to keep the ball, to keep the possession, to try to dominate the other team, to try to choose where to play, where to pose the block. But I think Argentina still has the destiny, and I'm very hopeful for Sunday. I think Diego knows it too from the sky.
5: Yeah, that is Angela Lorena and Guillaume Balaguer. You can get more World Cup final content from the World Service. Search the More Than The Score podcast. Now, the Commonwealth Games gets underway in Glasgow in just under a week's time. 3,000 athletes from 74 countries have started arriving in the city, which is currently undergoing a big regeneration programme. Scotland's largest city stepped in after the state of Victoria in Australia dropped out. It had less than 2 years to get ready, and the city says it's always known that work would still be ongoing while the game take place. Lorna Gordon has been speaking to people in Glasgow to see whether they think the city is ready to host this smaller, more compact games.
8: Coaching the next generation at Kynock Boxing Gym in Glasgow.
9: 1, 2.
8: Sean Lazzarini won a gold in boxing in Birmingham 4 years ago. He remembers when the games were hosted in Glasgow back in 2014 and is looking forward to them returning.
9: I was working in a clothes shop. I think I was like 15 or 16, you know, like the athletes and that stuff all over the place, and people were getting photos and all that stuff from them. And then obviously I ended up being in the Commonwealth Games and winning it.
10: Excited about it?
9: Yeah, of course I'm excited about it, yeah.
11: You will be arrested under Section 21 of the Antisocial Behaviour Scotland Act.
8: But the city does have challenges. Antisocial behaviour has led to police dispersal zones in parts of the city centre. There was a devastating fire near Central Station, and the city's George Square has become a giant building site. That and road closures throughout Glasgow, part of a long-running regeneration project which has been causing disruption. Nadi Bai, who owns a restaurant near the city centre, says his business has been hit hard.
12: Through COVID, through snowstorms, rainstorms, everything, I kept the doors open. And this work is now putting a big question mark on the longevity of my business.
10: Is Glasgow ready for the Commonwealth Games?
12: I hope so. But with the lack of, what can I say, proper planning, proper leadership, I don't think it will be ready.
8: Glasgow was asked to step in at short notice when the Australian state of Victoria dropped out. The council says it has always made clear that significant redevelopment work would not be finished before the sport begins.
13: This is an incredibly welcoming, safe city.
8: Phil Batty, who is chief executive of the Glasgow 2026 organising committee, is confident the city and its people will deliver.
13: Glasgow is an incredibly experienced major event city, and when we needed someone to step in and host the Games, there was no other place in the Commonwealth could do this. But what we've basically done is invited ourselves to someone else's house to put on an incredible Games when they were having a makeover, and that's something to be celebrated. We're getting the city ready for the future so that they can host more major events for years to come.
14: Oh, what a short choice again.
8: There will be fewer sports than in previous Games. Bowling made it in.
14: Try and come in and throw a second shot here, Peter. You'll get through that port.
8: Martin Gray, Adam Marchbank and Anne Lang out on the greens at Shettleston Bowling Club have mixed feelings about the Games coming back to Glasgow.
15: I just don't think the city's ready for it. I think the state of Glasgow city centre's a disgrace just now.
16: It's a good thing. You get to see one of the major cities being presented to the world yet again.
17: You're going to go? Are you tempted?
18: I'm actually going on holiday, so No.
19: You're not going to Melbourne, are you?
8: A challenging Games in a changing city, but hope that Commonwealth sports will be the winner.
5: Yeah, Lorna Gordon reporting from Scotland.
4: Isaac, thank you.
2: Now, if you recall our programme from just over a week ago, you may have heard us discussing the Netflix viral hit, the TV show titled The Polygamist, which is based in South Africa. The series has been trending across the world, sparking conversations about relationships, marriage and fidelity. Now, according to the Pew Research Center, a US-based think tank, only about 2% of the world's population live in polygamous households. However, the practice is most common here in sub-Saharan Africa, where an estimated 11% of people are part of polygamous families.
4: So what is it really like to be in a polygamous marriage? And why do some people choose this way of life? Focus on Africa host Nkechi Ogbonna spoke to Takid Master, a martial arts teacher based in Nairobi, along with his first wife, Celia, and his second wife, Mariam, about how their relationship works.
20: We used to live in Dandora. We lived in the same apartment. Takid used to live in the ground floor, and I stayed in the third floor with my parents. So Takid was a martial arts coach. He came to my house, knocked, and then he asked me for pegs to hang his dojo clothes.
4: Okay.
20: So I gave him the pegs. I used to love martial arts so much. So I told him, are you the coach? Yeah, I'm the coach. So can I join your club? He told me, yes, you can join. So that's how I met Takid from there. And then love just blossomed.
21: Really? Okay. That's very interesting. You guys, it was like puppy love, right? From neighborhood love, and then it grew and it became a marriage. I'm now wondering at what point you decided to bring in a third party.
22: Well, the way we used to train with Cecilia, then Mariam also heard of Taekwondo in the area. In fact, Takid means Taekwondo kid. That's okay. My nickname. So I started Taekwondo while I was the age of 12. Then Mariam also came to join. When Mariam joined, I don't mean that everyone who joins can become a wife. No, it's only that Mariam joined. But I think we had something unique that was between us. Then after we started being in love with Mariam, that's when I had to face it direct to Cecilia. Then I had to go and introduce Mariam to Cecilia. And now we are married for 26 years with Cecilia and 23 years with Mariam. Yeah.
21: Cecilia, talk before I bring you in, Mariam. Cecilia, talk me through that moment when he introduced Mariam to you. What was that moment like?
20: Yeah, it really hit me hard when Takid said that he wants to introduce a second partner. But after that, then Takid used to talk me into it. I slowly calmed down, and then I had to understand. But it was a process. I had to take it in, but I had so many questions to ask myself, so many questions to ask Takid. But as my husband and the love I had for him, I just accepted.
21: When you say it took a process, how long was that process from when he told you to when you accepted?
20: Wow, like a year or 6 months, something like that. It's not easy. That's what I can say. It's not easy, but if you accept it and your partner is encouraging and understands you, it's not like you want to bring the other partner violently and disrespect me. He said the partner that I'm bringing will respect you and your kids. By then I had 3 kids when Mariam came in. So I took it.
21: Okay, hold that thought, Cecilia. Mariam, I want to bring you in. They were in a relationship that led to a marriage. Talk me through the moment he said to you, I am married and I want to introduce you to my wife?
20: I love this guy and he's married, but my heart keep on telling me that I'm in the safest place. So I don't know what happened, but as people say, you can conquer everything through love. And I'm a Muslim. So Muslims are being told that if you want to marry, you can marry four wives.
21: Right.
20: So it was easy for me to have Takid as my husband. When I met Cecilia, I was like, Cecilia, I just love your man. Would you accept me to be your second wife? Because I don't find myself loving another man.
21: Cecilia?
20: Yes?
21: Were you concerned that there would be competition or some form of jealousy?
20: Yeah, I was concerned about the jealous thing and, yeah, the competition on who. And there's that thing behind your head, you ask yourself, does he love me more than the other, or does the other one he loves the other one more than me? But when you stay together and you see how he behaves towards us, you come to realize that this man loves both of us.
21: I want to ask, Cecilia, if you were the breadwinner of the household, would you have accepted Mariam as a second wife?
20: I don't think so.
21: You don't think you would have accepted?
20: Yeah.
21: Why?
20: With the lady being the breadwinner, there's this status that you put yourself on, then, like, this man just wants to go out there, use my money, come with a chick from outside, and then tell me that he has married a second wife. Mm-hmm. That's a no.
21: I just want to bring in Mariam. You share your daily lives on social media. You share how you're navigating your marriage and your family. Mm-hmm. Do you get backlash from maybe your followers or even your friends and family?
20: Friends and family, no. But the followers, yes. And that's
21: what are some of the things they say?
20: I took somebody's husband. Why didn't I get my own husband?
21: Does it make you feel any type of way when you read these comments?
20: Actually, at first I felt bad, but the more I kept on into the social media life, I took it easily because we are here to educate others. Yeah, the more they talk, the more I get strong.
0: And that was Focus on Africa's Nkechi Ogbonna speaking to Takid Master and his two wives, Celia and Mariam. And I know that we've both binge-watched The Polygamist. We both really enjoyed the program. That was a really good question from Nkechi when she asked Cecilia that if she was a breadwinner, would she have taken on a second wife?
2: It's a very interesting question because, I mean, the polygamous families I have watched all around me are very different. I have a friend whose mother was, you know, took taking care of all the children, all the wives' children, while the other wife was looking after the family businesses. So it really depends on individuals. Just like in nuclear families, all families are just different. And, you know, in the older context, our grandparents, for example, it was very orderly, wasn't it? And the man was a bit of a dictator, if you can say that. And, you know, the women had it tough, but they had, you know, everyone had a clear role and they knew their place in that marriage.
0: And ongoing.
2: To come.
0: Yeah, an ongoing debate. Thank you, Anne. 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
0: Hello and welcome to Newsday on the BBC World Service with me, Catherine Biarahango in London, and Anne Soy in Nairobi.
2: US President Donald Trump has accused China of interference in the 2020 US elections when he lost to Joe Biden.
4: Hundreds of out-of-control wildfires are burning across Canada, creating a cloud of smoke and raising air quality concerns across areas of the country and down into the USA.
2: In the UK, the process to replace Prime Minister Keir Starmer is underway. The man who will succeed him, Andy Burnham, says that he can bring hope to the country disillusioned with the rule by the Labour Party.
3: Imagine what things could be like if we succeed. Imagine what it would feel like to live in a country wired to work for ordinary people rather than against them. Imagine good growth in every postcode and hope in every heart.
4: All that and more coming up after the latest world news.
6: BBC News with David Harper. President Trump has accused China of extensive interference in the 2020 elections and alleged that US intelligence had covered up attempts by Beijing to damage him electorally. In an address to the nation, Mr. Trump, who lost that election to Joe Biden, repeats his claims it had been rigged against him. From Beijing, here's Stephen McDonnell with China's reaction.
7: The Chinese government has responded initially in the form of a statement from its embassy in Washington saying that it hasn't meddled in the US elections and nor would it ever do so. In the coming hours, we will have a press conference from the foreign ministry, the regular foreign ministry press briefing, and no doubt questions will come up about this and we might expect similar comments, I think, at that press briefing. But really what everyone's interested here is in the potential impact of this on Xi Jinping. Jinping's trip to Washington in September.
6: The International Energy Agency has expressed concern about the impact of the resumption of attacks by the US and Iran in the Gulf on global oil supplies. The IEA's head, Fatih Birol, raised fears about this if the situation in the Strait of Hormuz did not improve in the next few weeks. Barbara Platt-Usher reports.
9: Once again, the Americans said they had hit military targets to stop Iran from firing on ships in the Strait of Hormuz. But Iranian state media reported deadly strikes on a number of bridges, a railway station, and an airport. Earlier this week, President Trump did threaten to target bridges and power stations if Iranians continued refusing to give up control of the strait. Since then, Iran has increased its allegations of attacks on civilian infrastructure and vowed a crushing response across the region if the power grid is hit.
6: More than 850 wildfires are burning across Canada. Officials say the vast majority are out of control. Most of them are raging in the provinces of Manitoba, Saskatchewan and Ontario, which has requested federal assistance to evacuate people from its remote northern communities. Thick plumes of smoke are causing haze and harming air quality. The Japanese parliament has maintained its bar on women succeeding to the imperial throne, even as it enacted changes to succession laws. Sanae Takaichi, Japan's first female prime minister, opposes allowing a woman to become monarch. From Tokyo, Karumi Mori.
10: It's the biggest overhaul to Japan's imperial system in decades. The revised imperial house law introduces two major changes. First, female members of the imperial family can now keep their royal status after marrying commoners instead of having to leave the family after marriage. And second, male descendants of 11 former imperial branches can be adopted back into the family after being removed following the Second World War. But one key issue remains untouched. Princess Aiko, the current emperor's only child, still cannot inherit the throne, leaving the broader debate over female succession unresolved.
6: BBC News. President Xi Jinping of China has urged global cooperation for the development of artificial intelligence or AI, saying it should not be dominated by a single country. Speaking at the opening ceremony of the World Artificial Intelligence Conference in Shanghai, Mr. Xi also said that regulations, technological monitoring and early warning systems should be put in place to ensure AI was always under human control. Australia has expressed bitter disappointment that the authorities in Laos are not pursuing stronger charges in relation to the deaths of two Australian tourists in a mass methanol poisoning incident in 2024. Bianca Jones, Holly Morton Bowles and four other foreign nationals died when they drank bootleg liquor contaminated with methanol at a backpacker hostel in the tourist town of Bang Bieng. A study of minimally invasive treatment for prostate cancer has found it's as effective as surgery or radiotherapy, but with far fewer side effects. Focal therapy uses heat or cold to destroy cancer cells. Researchers from Imperial College London followed the outcomes for nearly 3,500 male patients who had their prostate cancer treated with such therapy. Professor Hashim Ahmed of Imperial College London says the study is great news for men who've been diagnosed with prostate cancer that hasn't yet spread.
11: It offers those men, up to 15,000 every year in the UK, the opportunity to have their cancer treated with a treatment that is minimally invasive, has much fewer side effects than traditional surgery or radiotherapy. And what we've shown in this study, for the first time in thousands of cases, that the 10-year outcomes are as good as surgery or radiotherapy.
6: Astronomers have detected an atmosphere around a rocky Earth-like planet outside our solar system that could have liquid water on its surface. The researchers say it makes the planet the best place so far discovered to look for life beyond our solar system. And that's the latest BBC News.
2: Many thanks for those updates. Hello and welcome to Newsday on the BBC World Service. We are live in London with Catherine Bieruhanga and in Nairobi with me and Zoe.
4: Ahead on the programme, Donald Trump accuses China of elections interference. We'll discuss his claims with an American political analyst. And the UK is set to get a new prime minister. Our politics correspondent tells us who Andy Burnham is.
2: We'll also head to Canada as wildfires there spread. And as ever, we welcome your messages. 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
4: Now, US President Donald Trump has given a primetime national televised address calling for major election reforms ahead of midterm elections later this year, citing new evidence of major vulnerabilities in the US election system. The president accused China of interference in the 2020 US election, which saw the end of Donald Trump's first term and the election of Democrat Joe Biden as president.
12: The Chinese government wanted U.S. president to lose the next election. And the reason they wanted me to lose is because they knew I was wise to them, charged them billions and billions of dollars worth of tariffs, and built the strongest military anywhere in the world. We have the strongest military anywhere in the world. Our purpose in disclosing this information is not to weaken confidence in election, but to earn that confidence by confronting vulnerabilities and correcting them very, very quickly. And that's what we're doing.
2: Mr. Trump said that newly declassified documents relating to the issue would be made public and accused the U.S. intelligence community under Biden of downplaying the allegations. American intelligence agencies have previously said foreign powers did not alter ballots or vote counts in the 2020 election. For more, I spoke earlier to Rudy Mebani, an American lawyer who is a senior director at the Democracy Fund, where he also leads a work on governance and government accountability. He also previously held a senior role in the Barack Obama administration.
13: I think this was a really unfortunate speech that could serve to further undermine confidence in U.S. elections at a time when confidence in elections in the United States are already at a historic low, in part due to actions and statements by President Trump himself over the last several years. The vice chair of the Senate Intelligence Committee, who has been in that position over the past decade, said that he was embarrassed for the American people after listening to it. It's not new news that foreign actors have tried to interfere in the United States elections. That's something that intelligence officials have been saying for years, and that experts in election security have been saying requires robust responses by the United States. And in some ways, the speech that President Trump gave tonight did the job of the foreign actors that he purportedly was sounding the alarm about by making it appear that what has been going on is either new or more concerning for American voters than it actually is. If he cared about election security, the actions that he and his administration are taking sure do not resemble that care.
2: What do you mean? Does this claim that he makes about China hold any water?
13: I think it is fairly laughable, frankly, to say you care about election security when you fired the head of the Cybersecurity and Infrastructure Security Agency, which is the office within the Department of Homeland Security, who is supposed to manage cyber threats, with elections being a critical infrastructure. There's no permanent agency head there. A third of the staff has been fired during the start of this administration. The FBI's Foreign Interference Task Force was disbanded. The bipartisan commissioners for a small, tiny agency called the Election Assistance Commission, which is actually the agency that is charged with helping administer elections and developing best practices and certifying results, they were recently fired. So these are not the actions that one would take if you cared about election security. And this speech ended with a call to pass a piece of legislation that some members of the president's own party are refusing to pass because it will make it incredibly difficult for several eligible voters to vote. It's being dubbed as a voter suppression bill rather than a voter election integrity bill.
2: Why do you think the president is making these claims and now?
13: Well, I think you have to look at the context in which this is happening. The president has historically low approval ratings. And as we've seen in the past, I really worry that what he is doing is trying to create a pretext for his own interference in an upcoming election. And, you know, we need to remember that all of the other actions leading up to this, going back to the president's first administration, even in advance of the 2016 election, he was trying to undermine and sow doubt about those election results. And then after the election in 2016, an election which he won, he claimed that there were millions of illegal votes, and he used that to justify the creation of a presidential commission on election integrity, which is something that eventually was disbanded in disgrace after folks, including myself, did a lot of research on purported instances of voter fraud at the time. And then, of course, his claims continued after the 2020 election when he refused to accept the election results, you know, ultimately leading to the terrible insurrection at the Capitol following the Stop the Steal rally that President Trump held. And at the time, and this is the irony about it, the only person where there is evidence, direct evidence, linking them to an attempt to change votes was when the president was on the phone with the Georgia Secretary of State asking him to find 11,000 votes to alter the election results in 2020. And now we are in a situation, the administration, the former head of the director, the former director of national intelligence went to the Fulton County Courthouse in Georgia to seize their former election records from 2020. Trump's own nominees to important positions in the Senate refused to acknowledge who won the 2020 election. Just this week, his nominee to be director of national intelligence, Jay Clayton, refused to say that President Joe Biden won the election. And that happened this past Wednesday. So I really worry where this all leads us and what exactly the president is trying to achieve with this address tonight.
2: Rudy Mebane there, an American lawyer and senior director at the Democracy Fund, speaking to me a little earlier.
4: Now, here in the UK, Andy Burnham has been elected unopposed as the new leader of the Labour Party. The formal announcement is expected later today, and he's expected to become Prime Minister on Monday. So what's the former mayor of Greater Manchester and now Britain's new Labour leader and Prime Minister in waiting like? And what are his politics? Here's our political correspondent, Rob Watson.
5: The but charming to his fans at any rate, Andy Burnham is a bit trendier than recent British prime ministers. The Liverpool-born 56-year-old dresses fashionably, loves Britpop, has a season ticket to Everton Football Club, and plays the guitar. As to his politics, he recently posted on TikTok, where else, that they come from his teenage dislike of the Conservative Prime Minister Margaret Thatcher and her privatising government and its effect on the industrial north of his youth.
8: It was growing up in and around these streets that I saw what Thatcher's government did to places like this, the deindustrialisation, the draining away of economic, social and political power. It left...
5: Andy Burnham is both an outsider and insider. An outsider thanks to his working class upbringing in the North. An insider because after attending the prestigious Cambridge University, he quickly got into politics as one of the bright young talents in the new Labour governments of Tony Blair and Gordon Brown. Despite not being that well known, he even tried for the Labour leadership in 2010, campaigning on themes we recognise today, including a claim to be more normal than most politicians.
8: Well, the case I want to put to you and to the wider Labour Party is that I can give Labour something that the Tories haven't got. And that's a leader that people can relate to, that they can identify with, whose background looks like their own, but also who has the ability to inspire.
5: He failed to win the leadership in 2010 and again in 2015. So he gave up being an MP and headed back up north to run for mayor of Greater Manchester, again sounding now familiar themes.
8: I am standing in this election as Labour's candidate to bring you that change, to make our politics more accountable than it is today, to bring it closer to home, to break the London-centric nature of politics in this country, to close the North-South divide. I will be a grassroots mayor for all of Greater Manchester, for each and every one of its proud towns, as well as the city centre.
5: He's not massively well known in Britain, and having been crowned as Labour leader rather than challenged in debate, little is known about his politics, beyond his general left-of-centre approval of state intervention and emphasis on the less well-off in society. His only big idea so far, and it's a vague one, is for the transfer of power and money out of London to the regions, or the politics of place, as he calls it, and of course, a plea for a bit more optimism.
8: Imagine what things could be like if we succeed. Imagine what it would feel like to live in a country wired to work for ordinary people rather than against them. Imagine if we could bring down the cost of energy for people and businesses and the good things that would come from that. Imagine good growth in every postcode and hope in every heart.
5: Rarely, though, has someone come to high office with so little really known about them, leaving many unsure as to whether he's a likeable lightweight or Labour's great northern hope.
0: That report by the BBC's Rob Watson. Well, it's expected Andy Burnham will become Prime Minister on Monday. There'll be an extended edition of the Newsroom programme at midday GMT, which will feature coverage of statements from the outgoing UK Prime Minister Keir Starmer and the incoming one, Andy Burnham.
2: 18 minutes past the hour. Time now for some sports news with Isaac Fennan.
14: Yeah, two more matches to look forward to at the World Cup. Saturday, England play France in the third place playoff. Then on Sunday, we will see the final as Spain take on Argentina. FIFA, the world football's governing body, say they're assessing match reports before deciding whether to punish Argentina after the players displayed a banner in support of their country's claim to the Falklands Islands at the end of the semi-final against England. A couple of sides ahead of that World Cup final. We're expecting US President Donald Trump to attend. He's not been to a World Cup game yet. Officials in New York and New Jersey have issued an air quality health alert because of wildfire smoke. A Major League Soccer match between the Chicago Fire and Vancouver Whitecaps was postponed because of the smoke all the way in Chicago. A shirt worn by Pelé during the 1958 World Cup final has been sold for $4.9 million, making it the second second most valuable football jersey ever sold, behind Diego Maradona's Hand of God shirt he wore in England, Argentina's win over England in Mexico in 1986. That went for $9.6 million. And the Open Golf Tournament continues. American Jackson Suber leads the way. He's 5 under par, one shot ahead of England's Dan Brown and South Korea's Im Sung-jae.
2: Isaac, many thanks.
4: Let's get the latest business news now with Archana Shukla in Mumbai, who's telling us about Donald Trump's media company selling faster access to social media posts on Truth Social. Archana, so is it the president who's selling this on social media?
15: Well, it's not specifically the president's social media posts that has been mentioned. The press release by the company that is owned by Donald Trump, that owns Truth Social, said that they would be selling real-time access to posts from high-ranking Truth Social accounts. Now, President Trump is the one who has the largest following there, with 12.9 million followers, and it is his posts that actually move the markets, because he's used Truth Social really as a platform to deliver some of its biggest policy decisions, policy moves, and also some of his opinion that are market moving. And we've seen that from trade tariffs to even, the recent U.S.-Iran conflict, where some of his comments have actually pushed the oil markets trading much higher. So that is it. And what the Trump Truth Social company is saying is that they would deliver these crucial posts milliseconds before they actually reach the public. And that is crucial for high frequency traders who actually need just milliseconds to make those trades. And we've seen wild swings in markets when President Trump makes some of its policy statements on Truth Social first. And that is where the company, which is actually owned by Donald Trump, is wanting to make money from.
4: And are there any ethical concerns?
15: There would be, right? Because Donald Trump's family is the largest shareholder in the company that owns Truth Social. And it somewhere is, making money out of the posts that possibly President Trump would be putting out on Truth Social. So one is that. And secondly, it somewhere shows a blurring of line between White House, administration and workings, Trump's presidency and his personal interests. And this is where some of the biggest question marks on ethics is coming in from some of the legal experts who are looking at this and saying that White House workings are being used for personal gains.
4: Archana, thank you very much for that. More than 850 wildfires are burning across Canada and have caused a thick cloud of smoke which has engulfed parts of the country and northeastern United States. Toronto and the US city of Detroit have been recorded as having the worst air pollution of any city in the world. And the danger was highlighted by dramatic footage filmed by a train driver as he steered his cargo train through walls of flames.
16: This could potentially overtake us here. This is getting a little scary.
17: Yeah.
16: Okay, y'all need to hurry up here. Like, seriously, we're encased in flames now.
17: You guys gotta go backwards. No.
16: Hello, Jody, can you hear us?
17: Yeah, I can hear you there. I'm telling them we're notching up.
16: Yeah, this has got to move quick here. Oh, it's all right. This kind of burnt off, so we'll be okay now. Whew! That's a meat and a half, eh?
4: Yes, I don't know if you've seen that footage, Anne, but those fires were incredibly bright, burning orange from what I remember. The driver of the train and crew are now safe. This happened as the train passed through a small town called Armstrong in Ontario. It's one of several towns which have been evacuated as the wildfires burn largely out of control.
2: The smoke is so bad that there are concerns that even the World Cup final, as far away as New Jersey, could be affected at the weekend. Well, some of the evacuees have gone to Thunder Bay in Ontario, which is itself also suffering from the smoke. I've been speaking to local radio reporter Jacob Hendrickson Willis in Thunder Bay. I began by asking what his listeners made of that dramatic footage of the train crew surrounded by wildfire on all sides.
18: Well, it's absolutely incredible, right? So when we first saw it, we were scrambling to figure out if it was real or not because we couldn't believe it, right? Literally unbelievable. And when we posted it, I had the privilege of, people were calling in and I got to be like, hey, they're all safe. We talked to CN. I got to relay the good news that they were evacuated safely, because, I mean, the video just kind of ended, right? So a lot of people were really like, these guys are, you know, they're surrounded by flames and what's going on, right? So I got to let everyone know that things are doing all right, that they're doing all right. However, yesterday we got an update from the union, the Teamsters Railway Union, essentially saying, you know, we commend them for their quick thinking. They should not have been in that situation. CN Railway knew the situation. There were wildfires burning in that region for weeks, and they were calling for an end to having train service through active wildfires, right? So anyway, we put out that update as well.
2: It must be very terrifying for people there, and this video just captured the gravity of the situation. How worried are people?
18: Yeah, so we're getting calls all the time, people asking how they can help, people asking how the evacuees are doing. There's many, you know, remote indigenous communities where everything is lost, right? And right now, our Premier Doug Ford just announced that Thunder Bay is currently housing 1,000 evacuees, and we're overbooked. So now, any more evacuees, they're going to be sent down to Southern Ontario, and they're going to be split up from their families. Healthcare needs and transportation needs might not be met. So it's a very scary situation. Sitting in Thunder Bay, we're safe here. There's a very, very low risk of evacuation or any of the wildfires coming here. But in the communities that kind of surround Thunder Bay, it is very scary. Luckily, as of now, there's no reports of anyone still there, right? Everyone got out safely. But we're working on accommodations now.
2: There are thunderstorms predicted over the next few days. Is there hope that rain may help to reduce the impact of these wildfires?
18: Absolutely. And hallelujah. There's thunderstorms predicted for tomorrow and then Sunday as well. So that will be much needed reprieve. And hopefully we can start to shore up these wildfires, because as of right now, I believe there's over 130 active wildfires in the region.
2: This is not the first occurrence of wildfires in Canada, but how

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1: Health.
2: Yeah, so the air quality is disastrous. The air is muck. I mean, just stepping outside, you can see ash in the air, ash particles everywhere. It smells like a campfire. It smells even stronger than a campfire sometimes. The last 2 days, I mean, you shouldn't go outside without a mask on, right? Everything's been canceled. So no one is caught in the fires. There's not rescue missions going on. People have been evacuated safely. It's the air quality, right? And it's been shifting like all the way down to Toronto. Toronto had the worst air quality of any large city in the world yesterday from these fires up in the northwest. So besides that, it comes from evacuees. If they have health issues, if they have transportation needs, how are these needs being met? And how are we taking care of these people? Because Thunder Bay, again, that's our main, the main evacuation hub. And it's overbooked at the moment. So we're trying to get them to Southern Ontario, and we're hoping that their needs can be met there.
1: Jacob Hendrickson Willis there in Thunder Bay, Ontario, Canada, speaking to me a little earlier. 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There's still much more to come. Stay with us if you can.
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1: President Xi Jinping of China has made a landmark speech pushing artificial intelligence as a key part of his country's economic future, a move which could possibly challenge the role of the US in the field.
0: Uganda has seen its last Ebola patient discharged from hospital. We'll look at how it responded to the crisis. But first, the latest news.
2: BBC News with David Harper. President Trump has accused China of extensive interference in the 2020 elections and alleged that US intelligence had covered up Beijing's attempts to damage him electorally. Mr. Trump has repeatedly claimed that the election, which he lost to Joe Biden, had been rigged, but dozens of investigations, audits, and court proceedings at all levels have failed to uncover any evidence of fraud. The US has been carrying out a sixth consecutive night of strikes on Iranian targets, while Iran has been responding with attacks on US interests in the region. Iranian state media say there were explosions in Bushehr, where the country's only nuclear plant is based. Japan's benchmark Nikkei stock index has fallen more than 4%, tumbling 225 points in morning trade. President Xi Jinping of China has urged global cooperation for the development of artificial intelligence, or AI, saying it should not be dominated by a single country. Mr. Xi also said it should be ensured that AI was always under human control. A minibus has gone off the road in northern Peru, crashing into a ravine and killing at least 14 people. Five others were injured. The Japanese parliament has maintained its bar on women succeeding to the imperial throne, even as it enacted changes to succession laws. It lets women keep their royal status after marrying a commoner, but Princess Aiko, Emperor Naruhito's only child, still can't inherit the chrysanthemum throne. Sanae Takaichi, Japan's first female prime minister, opposes allowing a woman to become monarch. A shirt worn by the football legend Pelé during the 1958 World Cup final has sold for $4.9 million at auction in New York. That

0: makes it the second most valuable football jersey of all time. Astronomers have detected an atmosphere around a rocky Earth-like planet outside our solar system that could have liquid water on its surface. They say it's the best place so far discovered to look for life beyond our solar system. BBC News.
1: Many thanks for that news summary. Hello and welcome to Newsday on the BBC World Service. We are live in Nairobi with me, Anne Soy, and in London with Catherine Bieruhanga.
2: Over the next half hour, we go to China, Uganda and Lebanon.
1: And in sport, Isaac Finnan will look ahead to the World Cup final between Argentina and Spain.
2: So what's your prediction? Who will win that final? We welcome your messages. Our text number is +44 77 86 20 50 85.
1: Earlier in the program, we heard that President Trump had made a speech in which he accused China of hacking 220 million voter files, implying that this influenced the 2020 election where he lost to Joe Biden. Well, just a couple of hours later, China's President Xi Jinping made a speech of his own. He was focused, though, on AI, the artificial intelligence, and China's role in the future governance of the technology.
3: We human beings must answer the questions posed by our times. How to get along with thinking machines? How to ensure security when algorithm is part of decision making? How to tackle ethical challenges by technologies through adaptive governance? How to realize AI for all when the divide keeps widening? In China's view, all countries should take a people-centered approach and develop AI for the positive and for good. We should ensure that AI is an important driver for shared prosperity and common security. We should join hands to build a just and equitable system for global AI governance.
1: Our correspondent in Beijing, Stephen McDonald, has been listening to that speech by Mr. Xi Jinping about artificial intelligence. But earlier, I introduced this story, Stephen, about President Trump's speech making these allegations about China interfering in U.S. elections. But there was no reaction in that speech by Mr. Xi, was there?
4: No, I mean, I don't think he'd want to upstage his own speech. This is a big set speech opening a major AI conference with some serious messages that Xi Jinping has got to put out. So I don't think he wanted to have any of those allegations from Donald Trump overshadow what he was saying, because for him, this is much more important. I mean, the Chinese government just views these comments sometimes by Donald Trump as a bit of a sideshow. But when you consider what Xi Jinping's trying to do, which is to place China at the center of everything with AI, to make Beijing the global champion in the AI era. I mean, there he is. He's making this speech in the presence of the UN General Secretary, Antonio Guterres, and he's saying things like, you know, that AI development should not be a solo performance by a single country, but a symphony of international cooperation. I mean, very high-minded ideas, but also calling for developing countries to be picked up when it comes to AI. So he's saying that China, using its open source approach, which is a contrast to China's rivals in the West, using this open source approach is going to be able to help developing countries with their AI capacity. And he warned against these, what he described as new historical injustices, I guess referring to inequity in the past between Western countries and developing countries. But also, I mean, for the people who are worried about AI. He's speaking about things like the need for AI to remain under human control, that there needs to be regulations and early warning systems to prevent this loss of control scenarios. So he's warning about very big subjects indeed. And on top of all of this, China has set up this new, it's calling the World Artificial Intelligence Cooperation Organization, based in Shanghai. And they've got the likes of Russia, Pakistan, Indonesia, Brazil signing up to this, but not Western countries. So it's kind of a rival, I guess, to the US-run Pax Silica organization, and one that I suppose she might hope that Western countries would eventually join. But you can see where the lines are being drawn here in the world in terms of power relations, and there remains a lot of mistrust between especially the superpowers when it comes to AI technology.
1: So lines being drawn there. But with artificial intelligence, there have been concerns also about the impact that the data centers could have on the environment. How is China planning to power its AI infrastructure?
4: Yeah, well, just like everywhere else, by building these massive centres. And you're right. I mean, these concerns do seem to be real. To have AI, it consumes massive, absolutely massive amounts of electricity and water. Not to mention what some people would say is the sort of blight on the landscape of having these enormous facilities. But if you want to have AI development, and China certainly does, then that's what is required. Now, the trick is to somehow offset that by especially powering these AI centers with renewable energy rather than coal-fired power or something along those lines. But China is facing problems when it comes to those data centers, just as any other country is. And, I mean, to get an idea of the size of this, so, for example, that conference that Xi Jinping has just opened, making this speech, there are like 1,000 companies, more than 1,000 companies, I should say, showing off thousands of new AI gadgets. Can you imagine all the power required going into that? And this is just in one country, admittedly a world-leading country, but there is a massive amount of effort going into the development of this technology, and dealing with these data centers is going to be a huge headache for all governments.
1: Many thanks. Stephen McDonald there, speaking to us from Beijing.
2: Lebanese and Israeli officials have concluded a sixth round of U.S.-mediated talks in Rome, which Washington has described as constructive. The hope is that progress can be made on the June the 26th agreement that has led to a reduction in the fighting between Israel and the Iranian-backed militia Hezbollah. The aim remains for Israeli forces to withdraw from parts of southern Lebanon in return for Hezbollah being disarmed in those areas. The talks are taking place against the backdrop of a worsening humanitarian crisis. Lebanese authorities say more than 4,000 people have been killed since the escalation of the conflict. More than 1 million people have been displaced, and communities across southern Lebanon have been left in ruins. Joining us now is Lebanon's Minister for Social Affairs, Hanin Sayed, who has been visiting some of the areas affected by the fighting. Welcome to Newsday. First of all, just bring us up to date in terms of what you saw in these areas affected by the conflict.
5: Good morning, and thank you for hosting me. Indeed, I've been touring in the south over the past week, and it's quite devastating. The level of destruction of homes, of infrastructure, of schools, of health facilities is something different when you actually see it yourself than when you see it on the news. Of course, the displacement is still significantly high. Now, we have had returns are happening. At the peak of the displacement, there was around 1.2 million people that had left their homes and villages. And we have had some significant return now, around 800,000 displaced residents have returned. But this return is really quite fragile because people are going back and they're seeing, first of all, the level of destruction. They're seeing everything that is gone. So it's really about you know, it's a temporary return the way we see it. They're trying to remain, stay in any kind of accommodation with relatives and so on. But the people want to go back because, of course, this is their land. And the Lebanese are very attached to their land. So it's a good sign that there's some return, but it is still not the kind of sustainable return that we need. And partly for the continued lack of security situation.
1: And I guess the reason why it's an insecure return is because there'll be a lack of services where these people go to. Just talk to us about what kind of support is coming from the government when these communities return.
5: Right. No, absolutely. There's all the basics are needed beyond, of course, safe and secure housing. There's electricity. There's water that's needed. We need to bring back health care, education, provide livelihood opportunities to have effective municipal services and the like. Now, the government, the Lebanese government, as you know, we are still not out of a series of economic financial crises and have not yet out of the effects of the previous war that in 2024. So in a sense, we have been in a state of war for 3 years. So fiscal situation is very tight. Our economic growth is almost is now negative 5-7%. So nevertheless, with whatever little means that the government has, we've moved fast. Urgency, of course, is rubble removal in the areas that are safe, that are still the many areas that have to be demined, of course, and that's a huge operation. And then removing rubble with some limited resources also that we have had access to from the World Bank and other donors, the government is doing what it can to start to bring some stability on social services restoration. But it's very stretched, and we'll be calling the international community for support on this. This is part of the, of course, also the talks, that are the bilateral talks with Israel that are taking place under American leadership, and certainly with all of our other partners. I mean, it's very important now as a government that we're able to get people back safely, securely, and into their homes, as well as provide the basic services. But it is a big stretch in terms of resources from the government.
1: We'll wait to see the conclusion from these latest talks that have been happening between Israel and the Lebanese government. But this isn't the first time that communities have been displaced from their homes in the last 2 to 3 years. Each time it happens, what impact does it have on their resilience? And how long do you think communities can live like this?
5: No, indeed. I mean, I think you put your finger on the issue that this has been going on for many times. When I visit the shelters and talk to the displaced, they say, oh, we've been here before. This is the second. Some of them, it's the third time even back to a same shelter. It's very taxing. And I think we are, Lebanon, we could consider almost at the brink. Tensions are high. Nevertheless, you mentioned resilience, and often too used word to describe the Lebanese state of or Lebanese people's state of being. It's a double-edged sword. It's good to be resilient, but at the same time, when if we're trying to be resilient to negative circumstances, then it means that there's something not normal. The good thing is that people have not really, there hasn't been any major social eruption of social tensions over this past 3 months of displacement between communities, although tensions are high. So it's very critical for us as a government now to come in, support with our donor friends, provide the basic services, bring security back so that people feel that the government is with them, that the international community is with them, and that hopefully this will be the last war or last such major crisis for the Lebanese.
1: Hanin Sayed, Lebanon's Minister of Social Affairs, thank you for joining us on Newsday. You're listening to Newsday from the BBC with me, Anne Soy, in Nairobi, and Catherine Bieruhanga in London. A reminder now of the main headlines this hour. President Trump has accused China of large-scale interference in U.S. elections, aiming to damage support for him. He has also accused parts of U.S. intelligence of covering up knowledge of that. The head of the International Energy Agency has warned that renewed hostilities between the U.S. and Iran in the Gulf is threatening global energy supplies. And President Xi Jinping of China has issued a call for global cooperation and regulations on artificial intelligence.
2: Uganda has begun a 42-day countdown to being declared Ebola-free after its last patient was discharged from hospital on Thursday. It's a major step in the country's response to the outbreak, but the crisis is still unfolding across the border in the Democratic Republic of Congo, where the virus continues to spread. So what has driven Uganda's success and what challenges remain for the region? Let's cross over to Kampala now and speak to Alan Kasuja, head of communications for the Ugandan government. Welcome back to Newsday. So, Alan, congratulations to the government and the health workers there in Uganda. What do you think has brought about this success?
6: It's Uganda. It's a country that has a lot of experience dealing with epidemics. We have been doing this from 1986 when we had an outbreak of AIDS, and that was a real problem. And Uganda was the first to come out and fight it, push back against it. And that has always been the case. You know, we knew that Ebola was less dangerous than COVID-19, for example, where Uganda compared to many other countries around the world performed relatively well. And we knew how to deal with Ebola. We know Ebola. It's been here a few times. We know how to deal with it. And it was dealt decisive blows. But also there's been a lot of political will. The effort to push back against Ebola in Uganda has been led by the president himself. And also the vice president has been chairing the National Task Force against Ebola. And again, you've seen real leadership in the pushback and, again, committed health workers and a responsive citizenry. People to this day, despite the fact that there are announcements that Uganda has no Ebola patients, are still being careful, still taking the necessary precautions. So we know this thing and we know how to deal with it.
2: I've covered several Ebola outbreaks in Uganda that have happened over the past decade or so. International support has always been crucial, especially from the United States. What was your experience this time around? Because, of course, we've seen cuts in funding from the US.
6: You know, this has been a Uganda-led effort. I know that for a fact, because as a government entity, I was hoping for some support to create a little bit of knowledge, and that only came through from the ministry and from the government of Uganda. There's a lot of talk. People will lock themselves in rooms and make all sorts of promises about supporting efforts like this, but nothing ever comes through on time. And very often, and this has happened in the past as well, the help comes in at the end of the problem, at the end of the crisis. So the government of Uganda wasn't going to sit down and wait for the problem to spiral out of control. It was funded by the government, and I think that is a lesson that we learned also during COVID, that nobody's coming to save us, that we are who we've been waiting for. And so, yeah, the government has been pushing for it. Mm. Funding, you know, I can now see why some cynics talk about the public health industry, why they think that it's an opportunity to raise money. Because when you enter these rooms where these discussions are held, there's a lot of talk for support, but nothing ever comes through. So credit to the government of Uganda for doing the right thing and supporting its people.
2: The outbreak continues in neighboring Democratic Republic of Congo. How confident are you that the Ugandan government can prevent fresh infections crossing the border?
6: We have taken measures along the border, the necessary standard procedures, the checks are being done. And also, it might help to note that the government of Uganda is in the Democratic Republic of Congo. And this cooperation has been the case from the very beginning, supporting the Democratic Republic of Congo, making sure that this problem doesn't spill over into Uganda. Because, again, we have experienced people, we have experienced personnel, and they have been deployed in these places. There are test centers in the Democratic Republic of Congo, treatment areas that have also been set up with the support of the government of Uganda. So we are going to where the problem is, because Uganda cannot win against Ebola if the Democratic Republic of Congo fails.
2: Alan, there have been stories that we've been covering here on Newsday related to Uganda that we would appreciate your response to. The first one has been the closure of the operations of the Daily Monitor and its associated NTV program, all of this under the Nation Media Group. When will they be opened again and under what circumstances?
6: The president spoke on this matter and he said that it was a national security operation that he initiated himself, and that, you know, there were investigations ongoing, and at the end of that process, there would be a pronouncement on the situation. And so all I know is that there is continuous engagement on this issue, and that when that process is completed, then the interruption or disruption to the operations of the national media, the national NMG, will be resolved. So there is continuous engagement on it.
2: Yes, we saw the head of the army, Muhoozi Kainerugaba, make a statement that he ordered the closure of these operations. As you said, there were concerns about security, but he also said he does not believe in a free press in Uganda. A lot of people believe that's at the heart of the matter.
6: Again, we have a right to express ourselves in Uganda. In general, Muhoozi has a right not to believe in the freedom of press if he so chooses. That is what the constitution of Uganda guarantees. But again, that statement is interpretive. You can either take it on its face value or invite yourself to an engagement and a debate. What is freedom of expression? What is it? What does it look like? Does it mean that the New York Times journalist can be summoned because of an article that is displeasing to the White House, for example? You know, what is freedom of press? And this is a continuous discussion. We are a young country. We have internal contradictions. We have internal discussions, internal debates on sensitive issues. And again, I see that as an invitation to debate rather than a declaration. But also, again, he has the freedom to say whatever he wishes, as is protected by the Constitution.
2: Earlier this week on Monday, we spoke to the wife of the former mayor of Kampala, Elias Lukwago. She came on and talked about his health condition. He's in prison at the moment, awaiting trial. She said his health is not well. What's also interesting is that he's the lawyer of Kizza Besigye, long-term opposition leader who's been in jail, awaiting trial for treason. He's been told that he can only pick lawyers from a government-approved list. That really does sound like clamping down on the opposition, unfair trial procedures in Uganda.
6: Okay, first of all, this matter is before court, and these issues are going to be adjudicated before court. And I'd be very hesitant to get involved in a discussion and then be invited to testify before court on these issues, or if a statement I made on Newsday was brought into a court process. I think, let us allow the court process to, because if Dr. Besigye doesn't like the lawyers that, you know, have been given to him, he will raise these issues like he has raised many other issues in court, and the court will make a decision. And if he's displeased with that decision, there is an option to escalate to the higher courts, because these issues are being addressed at the high court. Again, on matters that relate to Dr. Besigye, Elias Lukwago, these are issues of a very grave nature. The allegations that they face are very, very serious allegations. And I think we need to allow the court process to we need to allow the courts to do its work so that we arrive at a logical conclusion. He is displeased about anything, he raises it in court. And again, there are options to appeal should there be issues at all.
2: Alan, thank you. That's the head of communications for the Ugandan government, Alan Kasuja there.
1: Let's now bring in some sports news. Isaac Fennin is standing by for that. Isaac.
7: Yes, this weekend, and we will see the end of the Football World Cup. The final on Sunday between Argentina and Spain will bring the curtain down on a festival of football. But what legacy will it leave in the United States? One of the co-hosts, the BBC's Delph Lloyd, has been speaking to US captain Tim Ream. And he began by praising Spain, who beat the heavy favourites France to make it to the final.
8: Incredible performance, so impressive, only conceding one goal the entire tournament. You know, I think they're such a dangerous team, but the danger comes from all over the field. And, you know, they're such an impressive team. And, you know, I think, obviously, they've beaten one of the heavy favorites in the semifinals. So they should be feeling very confident going into the final. And listen, I think as neutrals, but as people who love this game, who play this game, who watch this game, I think it's going to be an incredible final and one I think we all should enjoy, because you have one young player breaking onto the scene and one, you know, older player trying to cement his place in the world game.
9: Tim, what do you hope the legacy of this World Cup will be? You've played the majority of your career in the Premier League. Do you think the MLS could one day become bigger than the Premier League?
8: I think it has the potential. Obviously, we continue to talk about the growth. We, you know, there's so many things that can still be done to help the game grow, and, you know, young players' development, the league continuing to you know, push its way into the upper echelons of sport in this country. But yeah, without a doubt, I think you look at the potential of the country and you know, where we could take the sport. And listen, I'm not sitting here saying, oh, it'll happen in 10 years, it'll happen in, you know, 20 years, but it has the potential to get there.
7: The imprint of this World Cup has certainly left its mark. On Thursday, Greek basketball star Giannis Antetokounmpo was introduced as a Miami Heat player following his trade from the Milwaukee Bucks. In the press conference, he spoke about how Lionel Messi's performance against England left him feeling inspired.
10: Like seeing that game yesterday, we witnessed greatness, right? Messi might go down as one of the best athletes of all time. He has 7 MVPs. He might have 2 World Cup wins, finals wins. He has, I think, 5 or 4 Champions League championships. So he's up there, you know, with other athletes: Michael Jordan, Serena Williams, Djokovic, Michael Phelps, Usain Bolt. But at the end of the day, like, when you see that, you get inspired. You definitely get inspired to take care of your body, to keep on doing the right thing for your team.
7: Yeah, we heard from Della Floyd earlier. She's going to be bringing you more coverage from the final on Sports World. She's in New York. And if you want more podcasts and more World Cup coverage, more than the Score podcast, wherever you get your podcasts. 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
1: Welcome to Newsday on the BBC World Service with me, Anso, in Nairobi, and Catherine Bieruhanga in London. Great to have you with us.
2: President Trump accuses China of massively compromising the data of U.S. voters and alleges that elements of U.S. intelligence covered up what he says was election meddling by Beijing that targeted him.
1: Andy Burnham will promise a new path for Britain in a speech as he becomes the new Labour leader and the incoming British Prime Minister. It will mark a rapid rise to power for the Greater Manchester Mayor. But who is the man behind such a meteoric rise?
2: Ukraine has been rocked by a political crisis with the dismissal of popular defence minister Mykhailo Fedorov and the reshuffling of the government. So what does this mean for President Zelensky and the future of its war against Russia? We'll go live to Kyiv. All of that coming up after the latest news.
16: BBC News with Moira Alderson. President Trump has accused China of extensive interference in the 2020 elections and alleged that US intelligence had covered up attempts by Beijing to damage him electorally. China has denied meddling in the elections, which Mr. Trump lost to Joe Biden. Here's our North America editor, Sarah Smith.
17: President Trump used his primetime address to warn the American people that their electoral system is vulnerable to outside interference by foreign powers and falls catastrophically short of standards of fairness and trust. But he failed to provide evidence of his claims. As he was speaking, the White House published a set of declassified documents he claimed proved his allegations. The documents do not contain any evidence of electoral fraud, nor do they prove that government officials had tried to suppress information about foreign interference. The president is undermining trust in the voting system before crucial midterm elections in November, in which Republicans are facing the prospect of losing control of the House of Representatives and possibly the Senate.
16: The International Energy Agency has expressed concern about the impact of the resumption of attacks by the US and Iran in the Gulf on global oil supplies. The IEA's head, Fatih Birol, raised fears about this if the situation in the Strait of Hormuz doesn't improve in the next few weeks. The US has been carrying out a sixth consecutive night of strikes on Iranian targets, while Iran's been responding with attacks on US interests in the region. President Xi Jinping of China has urged global cooperation with the development of artificial intelligence. Speaking at the opening ceremony of the World Artificial Intelligence Conference in Shanghai, Mr. Xi advocated a people-centric approach to the development of AI from Beijing. Here's Stephen McDonnell.
18: China's artificial intelligence technology sector is booming. But here, as in many countries, there's great concern regarding its potential for harm, including the use of AI to make weapons or spread misinformation. Xi Jinping has now called for a globally coordinated response. AI development should not be a solo performance by a single country, but a symphony of international cooperation, he said, adding that laws and regulations should be put in place, as well as early warning systems to prevent the technology from getting out of control.
16: Britain's governing Labour Party will confirm Andy Burnham as its new leader today, paving the way for him to replace Keir Starmer as Prime Minister. He faced no challenges for the leadership. Here's Vincent McAvinney.
19: His vision is for a renewed Labour government, which he says will bring every postcode growth and put power back in the hands of communities. He's going to tell his party he's going to govern in an unashamedly Labour way with more public control in key areas. So think things like utilities, particularly water companies around the country, and a programme of what he calls re-industrialisation.
16: World news from the BBC. A minibus has gone off the road in northern Peru, crashing into a ravine and killing at least 14 people. Five others have been injured. It's not clear what caused the accident in the Cajamarca region. The Australian government has expressed bitter disappointment that the authorities in Laos are not pursuing stronger charges in relation to the deaths of two Australian tourists in a mass methanol poisoning incident in 2024. Bianca Jones, Holly Morton Bowles and four other foreign nationals died when they drank bootleg liquor contaminated with methanol at a backpacker hostel in the tourist town of Vang Vieng. It's understood the accused could face charges that carry maximum penalties of up to a year in jail and a fine of $1,600. The Japanese parliament has maintained its bar on women succeeding to the imperial throne, even as it enacted changes to succession laws. Sanae Takeuchi, Japan's first female prime minister, opposes allowing a woman to become monarch. From Tokyo, here's Kurumi Mori.
20: It's the biggest overhaul to Japan's imperial system in decades. The revised imperial house law introduces two major changes. First, female members of the imperial family can now keep their royal status after marrying commoners instead of having to leave the family after marriage. And second, male descendants of 11 former imperial branches can be adopted back into the family after being removed following the Second World War. But one key issue remains untouched. Princess Aiko, the current emperor's only child, still cannot inherit the throne, leaving the broader debate over female succession unresolved.
16: A shirt worn by the football legend Pele during the 1958 World Cup final has sold for $4.9 million at auction in New York. The shirt had previously sold for just over $100,000 in 2004. That's the latest BBC News.
21: Thank you very much for that news. Welcome to Newsday with Anne and Catherine. This half hour, our focus is on China-US relations after President Trump's latest accusations.
1: And we ask, who is the future Prime Minister of Britain? And we go to Ukraine, where President Zelensky's removal of a popular defense minister sparks protests there. As ever, we welcome your messages on anything you hear on the program. Our text and WhatsApp number is +44 77 86 20 50 85.
21: US President Donald Trump has given a primetime national televised address calling for major election reforms ahead of midterm elections later this year, citing new evidence of major vulnerabilities in the US electoral system. The president accused China of interference in the 2020 US election, which saw the end of Donald Trump's first term and the election of Democrat Joe Biden as US president.
0: The Chinese government wanted U.S. president to lose the next election. And the reason they wanted me to lose is because they knew I was wise to them, charged them billions and billions of dollars worth of tariffs, and built the strongest military anywhere in the world. We have the strongest military anywhere in the world. Our purpose in disclosing this information is not to weaken confidence in election, but to earn that confidence by confronting vulnerabilities and correcting them very, very quickly. And that's what we're doing.
1: Mr. Trump said newly declassified documents relating to the issue would be made public and accused the U.S. intelligence community under Biden of downplaying those allegations. American intelligence agencies have previously said that foreign powers did not alter ballots or vote counts in the 2020 election. Now, for more, I spoke earlier to Rudy Mehbani, an American lawyer who's a senior director at the Democracy Fund, where he leads work on governance and government accountability. He's also previously held a senior role in the Barack Obama administration.
3: I think this was a really unfortunate speech that could serve to further undermine confidence in U.S. elections at a time when confidence in elections in the United States are already at a historic low, in part due to actions and statements by President Trump himself over the last several years. The vice chair of the Senate Intelligence Committee, who has been in that position over the past decade, said that he was embarrassed for the American people after listening to it. It's not new news that foreign actors have tried to interfere in the United States elections. That's something that intelligence officials have been saying for years, and that experts in election security have been saying requires robust responses by the United States. And in some ways, the speech that President Trump gave tonight did the job of the foreign actors that he purportedly was sounding the alarm about by making it appear that what has been going on is either new or more concerning for American voters than it actually is. If he cared about election security, the actions that he and his administration are taking sure do not resemble that care.
1: What do you mean? Does this claim that he makes about China hold any water?
3: I think it is fairly laughable, frankly, to say you care about election security when you fired the head of the Cybersecurity and Infrastructure Security Agency, which is the office within the Department of Homeland Security, who is supposed to manage cyber threats, with elections being a critical infrastructure. There's no permanent agency head there. A third of the staff has been fired during the start of this administration. The FBI's Foreign Interference Task Force was disbanded. The bipartisan commissioners for a small, tiny agency called the Election Assistance Commission, which is actually the agency that is charged with helping administer elections and developing best practices and certifying results, they were recently fired. So these are not the actions that one would take if you cared about election security. And this speech ended with a call to pass a piece of legislation that some members of the president's own party are refusing to pass because it will make it incredibly difficult for several eligible voters to vote. It's being dubbed as a voter suppression bill rather than a voter election integrity bill.
1: Why do you think the president is making these claims and now?
3: Well, I think you have to look at the context in which this is happening. The president has historically low approval ratings. And as we've seen in the past, I really worry that what he is doing is trying to create a pretext for his own interference in an upcoming election. And, you know, we need to remember all of the other actions leading up to this, going back to the president's first administration, even in advance of the 2016 election, he was trying to undermine and sow doubt about those election results. And then after the election in 2016, an election which he won, he claimed that there were millions of illegal votes, and he used that to justify the creation of a presidential commission on election integrity, which is something that eventually was disbanded in disgrace after folks, including myself, did a lot of research on purported instances of voter fraud at the time. And then, of course, his claims continued after the 2020 election when he refused to accept the election results, you know, ultimately leading to the terrible insurrection at the Capitol following the Stop the Steal rally that President Trump held. And at the time, and this is the irony about it, the only person where there is evidence, direct evidence, linking them to an attempt to change votes was when the president was on the phone with the Georgia Secretary of State asking him to find 11,000 votes to alter the election results in 2020. And now we are in a situation, the administration, the former head of the director, the former director of national intelligence went to the Fulton County courthouse in Georgia to seize their former election records from 2020. Trump's own nominees to important positions in the Senate refused to acknowledge who won the 2020 election just this week. His nominee to be director of national intelligence, Jay Clayton, refused to say that President Joe Biden won the election, and that happened this past Wednesday. So I really worry where this all leads us and what exactly the president is trying to achieve with this address tonight.
1: Rudy Mehbani there, an American lawyer and senior director at Democracy Fund, speaking to me earlier.
4: Now, here in the UK, the governing Labour Party will formally confirm its new leader today, Andy Burnham, the former mayor of Greater Manchester. Burnham, who has the support of a majority of Labour MPs, will become the leader, replacing Sir Keir Starmer, before formally becoming the new Prime Minister of the UK on Monday. He will become the fifth leader of the UK since 2022. So what to expect? What changes might Mr. Burnham bring to the role? John Tong is a professor of politics at the University of Liverpool, the city in which Mr. Burnham was born. He joins us live now. Welcome to Newsday. So first of all, a lot of our listeners around the world might have never come across Andy Burnham before. Just tell us a bit about his background and which faction of the Labour Party he comes from.
5: Yeah, Andy Burnham's been around a long time politically, a bright working class lad who got to Cambridge University and served at a very young age in the British governments under Tony Blair and Gordon Brown. So he was at cabinet level very early. He then stood, Andy Burnham stood for the Labour leader previously in 2010 and 2015, but didn't come close at all to winning that leadership. He then left Westminster saying he was disillusioned with Westminster and was Greater Manchester mayor and a very popular one from 2017 until 2026, elected and then re-elected twice with huge majorities, albeit on low turnouts there. So it's a big step up, though, from being a very popular regional mayor, albeit with one with lots of powers, to becoming prime minister. And in ideological terms, Andy Burnham has always been hard to pin down. So the blunt truth is, we don't know what we're going to get with Andy Burnham in terms of ideology and practical policy.
4: Now, it's only been about 2 years since the Labour Party won a majority in government, in Parliament, their largest majority there. So how did things change so quickly, and why has Andy Burnham emerged as the leading contender and now the next Prime Minister within the Labour Party, do you think?
5: It's a remarkable transformation. Keir Starmer won one of the biggest landslides for Labour ever only 2 years ago. But by earlier this year, the local council elections plus elections in Scotland and Wales, Labour's star had fallen very, very dramatically indeed. They were some of the worst election performances we've seen from Labour this century. Keir Starmer's ratings were also utterly abysmal, and there was a feeling throughout the Labour Party, certainly within the parliamentary Labour Party, that the situation was irrecoverable. So they began to look for a solution, a successor. And once Andy Burnham won the Makerfield by-election, returning him to Westminster so that he was allowed to challenge for the Labour leadership, the game was up for Keir Starmer, because Burnham's popularity within the parliamentary Labour Party and within the Labour Party amongst the members more broadly was so evident that Keir Starmer knew the game was up and resigned. So a remarkable transformation for Keir Starmer, remarkable transformation for Andy Burnham. It's not a case of Andy Burnham becoming Labour leader and Prime Minister because of his policies, so much as the fact that Keir Starmer was seen as no longer an electoral asset. He was seen as an electoral liability. And so that does still leave open the question of what an Andy Burnham premiership will actually represent.
21: Yes, and to be fair to Andy Burnham, one of his big pitches has been on the economy, talking about driving growth in every postcode, talking about the cost of living crisis here in the UK. Just from his political background, how do you think he might position the UK on the global stage?
5: Yeah, and the first important point to make is that the economic facts of life have obviously not changed with Andy Burnham replacing Keir Starmer as Prime Minister. Britain is saddled with a high amount of debt and large debt interest repayments. In terms of what we know about what Andy Burnham can do, well, we can look at his record as Greater Manchester Mayor, where he tackled such issues as homelessness. He brought public transport under local state control, and he was very proactive on issues such as policing. He also, as Greater Manchester Mayor, achieved a higher rate of economic growth than anywhere else in England. And for Burnham, the key for Britain getting out of its difficult economic predicament is to attract more growth. And that's why I don't think he's a particularly left-wing socialist, as he's sometimes billed. He spent most of his day as Greater Manchester Mayor dealing with the private sector and attracting private sector investment. And that's, he argues, is the model. You need large capital projects. You need to get the private sector to invest in those projects. That produces economic growth, and that raises your tax dividends. He probably will put up taxes on the very rich. He may introduce a land tax, so because the country does need to fill the coffers. It's barely balancing the books at the moment. But you wouldn't describe him as a left-wing ideologue. Burnham, for Andy Burnham, what's best is what works. He's a pragmatist rather than an ideologue.
21: Professor John Tong, thank you for joining us on News. And as we've been discussing, it's expected that Andy Burnham will assume office as Prime Minister of the UK. And that will be on Monday. And we'll have extensive coverage here on the World Service, including an extended newsroom programme at midday GMT.
6: It's coming up to 20 minutes past the hour. Time now for some sports news with Isaac Fennin.
9: Yeah, just two more matches at the World Cup. England play France in the third place playoff. Then on Sunday, Spain take on Argentina. We're going to preview that final on a little bit later on with Argentinian commentator Angela Lorena and Spanish football journalist Guillem Balleg. FIFA say they're assessing match reports before deciding whether to punish Argentina after some players displayed a banner in support of their country's claim to the Falklands Island after the semi-final against England. There's plenty on that story at the BBC Sport website. Elsewhere, officials in New York and New Jersey have issued an air quality health alert because of wildfire smoke. An MLS game between the Vancouver Whitecaps and the Chicago Fire was postponed because of the fires that have been taking place in Canada. A shirt worn by Pelé during the 1958 World Cup final has been sold for $4.9 million, making it the second most valuable football jersey ever sold, behind Diego Maradona's Hand of God shirt he wore
7: when Argentina beat England in Mexico 1986. That one went for just under $9.6 million. I'm going to go into my attic and see if I can find an old footballer's jersey and maybe sell it and become rich like these guys.
21: I'm sure you picked up a few jerseys whilst you were away at the World Cup, Isaac.
7: I can neither confirm nor deny.
21: Thank you.
6: And our listeners have been giving predictions for that final. Spain will defeat Argentina 2-1 in the World Cup. Mohamed Kone in the USA says, and congratulations to Spain in advance. That is Nkaka in Lusaka, Zambia. On Sunday, you'll be the world champion. So lots of Spain fans here. What's your sense, Isaac?
7: Yeah, I think it's going to be a fascinating one, to be honest, Anne. And yeah, most people, my head says Spain, but Argentina do have a feel of a team of destiny. So yeah, I think it's going to be a fascinating game on Sunday.
6: Many thanks.
21: Now, from the excitement of the beautiful game, let's talk about the business of sports with our business presenter, Archana Shukla, who's in Mumbai for us. So, Archana, this World Cup has redefined the business of sports. Who's really made money here?
8: Well, we're talking big money, right? Biggest winner has to be FIFA itself. You know, their earnings have been astronomical, and they've sold literally everything, broadcasting to licensing rights to sponsorship, ticket sales. They're making money on all counts. And with the scale of this event so big this time, so many more matches, it's expected they would be making around $9 billion just from this tournament itself. And with the scale increasing, there's also been, you know, this is turning out to be the biggest gambling event of all time. And, you know, firms are estimating $50 billion of bets that have been placed. So these are also companies that are making money. But who are also making money are the broadcasters and the sponsors. They did pay a lot of money to get these rights, but they've been selling every millisecond and millimeter space for ads, brands selling colas to shoes to snacks. Even you've seen even the hydration breaks are sponsored, and ads in those breaks are charged from somewhere around $200,000 to even $750,000. And we've all our big superstars, from Lionel Messi to Kim Kardashian to even David Beckham, you know, selling these products. Did you see David Beckham's AI version on the Adidas ads, though?
21: Do you know what? Maybe I'm just not online enough, Arjun. I haven't seen it, I have to say.
8: But that's been interesting. But I presume not everybody has been making money, though fans particularly have lost. Some were losers because, you know, this World Cup has been pretty exorbitant as far as, you know, ticket pricing go. Even flights, food and accommodation have been very expensive for them. And that kind of has deterred many people to make these trips to host cities. And that is where even the host cities have kind of not made so much money. They're not even getting a share of the ticket pricing this time. So they are not making a lot of money, but yes, FIFA and the broadcasters are really roping in a lot of money this time.
21: Indeed. Archana, thank you very much for that.
6: To Ukraine now, where the head of the Ukrainian armed forces has warned the country that the country needs to focus on war and on effective strategy as tensions rose following the sacking of popular defense minister Mykhailo Fedorov by President Volodymyr Zelensky. The move came as a shock and led to protests across the country in support of Mr. Fedorov, who'd only been in post for 6 months. Let's now speak to Paul Adams, who's in Kyiv. 6 months on the post, what made Mr. Fedorov so popular?
10: Well, it's not just his 6 months as a defense minister, Anne. It's also the fact that for several years he's been identified as the chief innovator, helping the Ukrainian military to repel the Russian invasion. He was Minister of Digital Innovation before becoming defense minister. I met him last year and we talked a lot about some of the initiatives that he was overseeing then. It was clear that here was a man who was very, very committed to using any and all technological innovations to address the enormous gap between the size of the Russian military and the size of the Ukrainians. And through things like the use of drones in the air, on land, and also at sea, he has been able to achieve some pretty remarkable results. And so he, more than anyone else, and it isn't just him, but more than anyone else in Ukraine, he is identified as the technological innovator who has really helped Ukraine to fight back.
6: And indeed, we have been seeing in recent weeks the kind of impact that's having on Russia itself. Just give us a sense of, you know, how, you know, his involvement at the helm of the defense ministry has shaped that, what impact it has had on Russia.
10: Well, you see it absolutely everywhere. You see it on the front lines where drones are used both in an offensive and a defensive capacity, the ability to tackle incoming Russian drones with killer drones themselves, the use of drones on land, which are essentially little robots which can ferry equipment and supplies and sometimes bring back injured men from the front, and also out at sea where seaborne drones have been used to attack Russian ships and also to launch missiles which have been successfully brought down Russian jets. So almost wherever you look, you see these technological innovations. Also, in the last few months, we have seen the successful use of what the Ukrainians call, or what military people call, deep strikes. Strikes deep inside Russian territory, particularly on economic infrastructure, oil refineries, oil depots, and all that kind of thing.

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1: Very briefly, Paul, where does this leave Ukraine that's still very much at war?
2: It does, and it also, of course, injects an element of political uncertainty. The protests around the removal of Mr. Fedorov are continuing. I've seen a list of the protests scheduled for later today. They're going to happen pretty much everywhere in the country. And President Zelensky, who has explained why he had to make this choice between Mr. Fedorov and the head of the military, he thinks he's made the right choice. Many Ukrainians think he's made the wrong choice. So it's having a political impact in further undermining President Zelensky's authority among in the eyes of many, many young, particularly young Ukrainians.
1: Many thanks, Paul Adams, there in Kyiv. This is Newsday from the BBC World Service.
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0: Hello, welcome to Newsday from the BBC World Service with Anne Soy and Catherine Biarahunga.
1: The U.S. has launched a fresh wave of strikes on Iran as Iran says that its civilian infrastructure has been hit. We'll get the thoughts of three experts on what next in this apparent escalation.
0: Spain faces Argentina in the final of the World Cup. Who will be crowned winner in a match that will see Lionel Messi and Yamin Lamal face each other?
2: BBC News with Moira Alderson. President Trump has accused China of extensive interference in the 2020 elections and alleged that US intelligence had covered up Beijing's attempts to damage him electorally. Mr. Trump has repeatedly claimed that the election, which he lost to Joe Biden, had been rigged, but dozens of investigations, audits and court proceedings at all levels have failed to uncover any evidence of fraud. The International Energy Agency has expressed concern about the impact of the resumption of attacks by the US and Iran in the Gulf on global oil prices. The US has been carrying out a sixth consecutive night of strikes on Iranian targets, while Iran's been responding with attacks on US interests in the region. Meanwhile, Iran's Revolutionary Guards say they've attacked a US Special Operations Command center in Syria. They said the surprise attack at Al-Tanf was in retaliation for the killing of Iranian soldiers in the southeastern Iran Shah region 2 days ago. President Xi Jinping of China has urged global cooperation for the development of artificial intelligence, saying it should not be dominated by a single country. Mr. Xi also said it should be ensured that AI was always under human control. Britain's governing Labour Party will confirm Andy Burnham as its new leader today, paving the way for him to replace Keir Starmer as Prime Minister. The 56-year-old will be Britain's seventh Prime Minister in a decade. A shirt worn by the football legend Pelé during the 1958 World Cup final has sold for $4.9 million at auction in New York. That makes it the second most valuable football jersey of all time. Astronomers have detected an atmosphere around a rocky, Earth-like planet outside our solar system that could have liquid on its surface. The researchers say the exoplanet is the best place so far discovered to look for life. BBC News.
0: Thank you for that news. Hello, welcome to Newsday with Catherine and Anne. This half hour, as US strikes against Iran have continued for a sixth night in a row, we get the thoughts of three experts in Brussels, Dubai and Doha.
1: Also this hour-

0: We'd like to have your thoughts on the final of the World Cup between Spain and Argentina. Who do you think will win? We welcome your messages. 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
1: To Iran now, where US strikes and Iranian responses targeting US military infrastructure in the Gulf and Middle East region have left the Islamabad brokered memorandum of understanding seemingly all but dead in the water. The US has expanded its attacks to target the port city of Bandar Abbas, Keshem Island in the Strait of Hormuz, and areas along the Gulf. American strikes have also reportedly hit Bushehr, home to Iran's only civilian nuclear plant, and Avaz, the operational heart of its onshore oil production. One projectile in Avaz struck near the city's Shahid Bagai Hospital, which treats cancer patients, forcing patients and medical workers to evacuate. In retaliation on Thursday, Iran targeted Jordan and Kuwait.
0: So, what are the hopes for renewed diplomacy, or are we trapped in a cycle of escalation? Joining us now to examine all the latest developments are Ali Vaez, Iran Project Director at the International Crisis Group in Brussels, Greg Karlstrom, a Middle East correspondent for The Economist in the UAE, and Dr. Dania Thafer, Executive Director of the Gulf International Forum in Qatar. Welcome to the program. Let's start with you, Ali. What are the most significant developments involving Iran this week, and how have they shaped the trajectory of the conflict and the regional security situation?
2: Good morning. It's good to be with you. Look, the reality is that both sides are climbing up the escalation ladder. Now with the number of fatalities increasing, I'm afraid we're very close to possibly these tensions spiraling out of control. Both sides have been calculating in how quickly they've been escalating, but we're getting into quite dire straits right now. And the risk in all of this is that at the end of the day, with much higher costs than civilian casualties, much higher risks, they're not going to end up in a fundamentally different place than the one that we were in that led to the memorandum of understanding just about a month ago.
1: Let's bring in Dr. Dania Thafer. Is that your assessment as well? Escalation, but escalation that won't lead to any real end. Tehran's ultimate strategy seems to be aimed at deterrence, retaliation, or trying to force Washington back into negotiations.
3: Yeah, I mean, I would have to agree with Ali that this is definitely going up the escalation ladder. You're seeing attacks on bridges and even counterattacks in the Gulf states on the bridge. The causeway between Bahrain and Saudi Arabia was a target. And so it's certainly not only escalating between the U.S. and Iran, but also escalating on the Gulf states. It just seems like, you know, even if this goes to a full-fledged war, which it hasn't yet, it seems like it's still to a certain degree a tit-for-tat situation. It's not looking quite optimistic on what is the end game, where are we going to go from here, how regional stability is going to come about. And I think I would like to add that this war is not just about, you know, simply a strait. I think it's more about the regional order and who's going to have control and veto power over even the future of the GCC states.
1: Yes, let's bring in Greg Karlstrom from The Economist. Dr. Dania makes a point there about regional dynamics, who comes out on top, and crucially, Iran's role going forward. Can that be changed, its dominance, especially over the Strait of Hormuz?
4: Well, I think Iran will always have the ability to close the Strait of Hormuz, right? Geography is such that if you're a country bordering that strait, then you have an arsenal of missiles and drones. You can do what Iran has done over the past few months. So they're never going to lose that. I think the question now is, what do they want to get in trade for that? Do they want to keep control of traffic and administer who is able to go through the strait indefinitely? Or do they want to trade that control for some sort of economic benefit from the Americans? That was the whole logic of this memorandum of understanding when it was signed a month ago was that the strait was meant to open, which was Donald Trump's main priority, and Iran was meant to receive sanctions relief and other economic benefits, which for the government in Tehran is their top priority. Neither side has a way militarily to achieve those goals. Donald Trump can't bomb the strait back open, and the Iranians have already lost the waiver on allowing them to sell oil. They've seen the blockade now reimposed. So, yes, Iran can try to maintain its dominance of the strait, but the question is, to what end? What do you want to get out of that?
0: And let's bring you back in, Dr. Thafar. Greg there was just reflecting on the control of the Strait of Hormuz. But I wonder how much control Iran's leadership have over the escalation itself. Could it go beyond what either Tehran or Washington intends?
3: Well, Iran does have a great amount of leverage on the course of this war and which direction it goes. I think the MOU offered Iran a decent amount of incentives, economically speaking, from sanctions relief to selling their oil to the possibility of asset releases to even down the road a $300 billion possible reconstruction fund. I mean, it really looked like Iran won, strategically speaking, when the MOU was agreed upon. But what happened was the U.S. tried to unravel Iran's leverage through the Strait of Hormuz by having ships go through their Omani side, and also continuing Israel continuing attacks in Lebanon and trying to strike a deal with the Lebanese government sidelining Hezbollah. So the Iranians, again, I think their main strategic goal out of this war is not just simply to get money or, you know, a couple of things. I think that this is a war of regional order. They want to expel the U.S. and this is why they've blocked certain Gulf states, the ones stuck in the Strait of Hormuz, and attacked them so aggressively to try to make them rethink their relations with the U.S. And so it's much more, I think, than just the waterway per se. It's a much bigger aim for Iran. They don't just want to strategically win with the U.S. They really want to win like dominance in the region. And that's how I see it.
5: Ali Vaez, I'd like to get your thoughts on that this conflict for Iran is about reshaping the regional order, kicking the U.S. out of the region. Do you think that's the motivation for Tehran and what could happen as a result?
2: Well, with all due respect for Dania, I don't fully agree with this. Look, there is a huge imbalance in power here. Iran is a third-rate military. The United States is the mightiest military power in the world. And therefore, when you have such an imbalance, you have to figure out some sort of leverage that could actually inflict pain on the stronger party. And for Iran, that is the Strait. This is why the Strait is so essential for them. They believe not only their ability to hold on to this choke point could create a deterrence effect so that the U.S. would not attack them 6 months down the road or a year down the road, but also to be able to extract concessions from the United States. I think one of the reasons that we are in the situation that we are today is that the U.S. didn't fully deliver on what it had promised to the Iranians in this memorandum of understanding. None of Iran's frozen assets were truly released, and the oil waivers and petrochemical waivers were taken away very quickly when Iran, from its perspective, was reacting to violations of the MOU by the United States. So the Iranian view is that if they lose control over the strait, they really don't have any means of holding the U.S.'s foot to fire, either in another agreement or to deter it from attacking them again. The Iranians have repeatedly put on the table different ideas about some sort of a inclusive regional security dialogue or architecture in the region, and the Gulf states haven't really been that open to it. I am now hoping that finally, given the fact that the region has experienced any different scenario that you can imagine, from a half-hearted engagement to trying to contain Iran to all sorts of coercive measures, has now come to the conclusion that the solution is in defining some sort of a tolerable, mutually tolerable modus vivendi. And you can see it in the fact that some of the most important regional countries were involved in these negotiations. Saudi Arabia, as part of the R4 mediating group, along with Pakistan, Turkey, and Egypt. And Qatar, of course, was directly involved in the negotiations. Oman has been in conversations with Iran about the Strait of Hormuz. I do believe that there is a mutually beneficial solution in defining some sort of a coordination center in the Gulf that would allow both sides to have control and coordination about what comes in and what gets out of the Strait of Hormuz.
0: Let's get your view, Greg, on that. This changing, it's an evolving war. The initial reasons that the U.S. said it was going to war, very little talk about that now. But it's also mounting, there's the mounting economic costs both at home and across the world. What could it mean for any further escalation or perhaps a return to talks?
4: I think at some point, economic realities will assert themselves both in Washington and Tehran, and that's going to push the two sides back to some sort of negotiation. I think from the American side, if you look at what's happening in oil markets right now, prices are up about 20% compared to the beginning of July. They're still well below the wartime peaks in March and April, when it was above $100 a barrel. Right now it's close to $85 a barrel. And what's holding it down is the fact that there was a lot of oil exported both from Iran and from Arab Gulf states in the first weeks of the MOU. So there is a lot of oil on the water right now, and that's keeping prices relatively low. But if this standoff continues for more than a few weeks, we're going to see prices probably shoot back up. And at that point, economic pressure on Donald Trump will mount. And then the same goes for the Iranians. If they are unable to export new oil now, the blockade is going to have economic consequences for them. We already see in Iran inflation running close to 90% last month. By the government's own estimates, about 1 million people have lost their jobs because of damage caused by the war. So there's an enormous economic cost to all of this for Iran as well. Right now, both sides are in a bit of a staring contest to see who blinks first under economic pressure. But I think at some point, both sides will. They can't escape the economic realities here.
5: I just wanted to get a thought from all of you. We've had a text come in from a listener, Mohammed Bawa in Freetown in Sierra Leone, saying violence escalation between the US and Iran is going to make the Middle East even more dangerous. Both Iran and the US don't want peace to reopen the Strait of Hormuz for peace. I'll throw that to you first, Dr. Thaifa. I imagine for our listeners, I just don't see how this is going to come to an end.
3: Well, yeah, I mean, the U.S. Started this war by attacking Iran. And unfortunately, as we've been sat in so many scenario analyses, that the first thing that would happen was the Strait of Hormuz and the Gulf states would be attacked. But still, the U.S. and Israel went forward with this war. It is problematic because there's no end to it. It just seems like Iran wants to take control over the Strait of Hormuz. And obviously, the U.S. doesn't want that. Neither does the international community or the Gulf states. And so we are in this very difficult quagmire that seems like it's not going to have a black and white solution. I mean, obviously, there needs to be some sort of creativity. I think Iran is overplaying its hand because they always had that snapback capability where they could disrupt the Strait of Hormuz in the future. So their leverage is actually not going to ever be removed by virtue of geography. So I think they should just take that win and move forward with, I think, the MOU that was very favorable towards Iran, regardless if ships go through whichever side of the Strait of Hormuz. Iran can always disrupt it and have that leverage. And I think everyone understands that very clearly, the Gulf states, the international community, and the U.S.
5: Greg, Karlstrom, both sides do not want peace at the moment. What's your assessment?
4: I think one of the ironies of this moment is, if you put this in a slightly broader context, you go back to the start of Donald Trump's second term, when there was this brief effort to renegotiate a nuclear deal with the Iranians. And then, of course, we saw the Israeli war last summer, and then another failed round of talks. I think Trump is probably the one American president who could impose a deal on the Republican Party and push this through and overcome objections from hawks in Washington. And people who spoke to the Iranians early last year, when Trump was reelected, told them exactly this. This was a message that was passed to them by interlocutors, that if you engage seriously with this administration, Donald Trump might be able to ram through a deal. So I do think there is a possibility for some sort of agreement here, but the two sides are never aligned. When and this is the story of the U.S.-Iran relationship going back decades. There have been times when the Americans wanted a deal and the Iranians did not, and then also vice versa.
5: Ali Vaez, both sides have engaged with talks, they've engaged with mediators over the last few months. The issue seems to be the kind of agreement, as Greg was alluding to, that both sides could agree to and stick to.
2: Well, absolutely. And on that front, there is really not a lot of hope, because, we're not talking here about a comprehensive, detailed nuclear agreement that would resolve the issue in a sustainable manner, or even some kind of a detailed solution for the future arrangements in the Strait of Hormuz or other differences between the two countries. Here we had a page and a half of an understanding that would essentially just end the war and open the strait. And it took 2 months to negotiate that page and a half of agreement. And it really fell apart after 3 weeks of implementation. And so that shows you that the two sides can't even agree on something as minimal as a memorandum of understanding. And that means that it's very difficult to put a floor under this tense relationship. And that is a formula, unfortunately, for a forever war.
0: Many thanks to all of you for all your thoughts. Ali Vaez, Iran Project Director at the International Crisis Group in Brussels, Greg Karlstrom, Middle East Correspondent for The Economist in the UAE, and Dr. Dania Thafar, Executive Director of the Gulf International Forum in Qatar. Thank you for all your thoughts.
5: So, a final bulletin of sports for you from Newsday, looking ahead to this weekend's final.
6: Yes, Argentina will play Spain in the World Cup final in New Jersey. Of course, Argentina beating England 2-1 in the semi-final on Wednesday evening. Spain beat France in the other semi-final on Tuesday, which has set up this clash between Lionel Messi's Argentina and Lamine Yamal's Spain. If Argentina win it, it would be their fourth title, and the country would become the first to win back-to-back World Cups since Brazil did it in 1958 and 1962. Spain, they're looking for only a second title. They won back in South Africa in 2010. And a short while ago, I spoke with the Spanish football journalist, author, pundit and presenter Guillem Balaguer. But first, Argentina commentator Angela Lorena, who commentated on Argentina's 2-1 win over England. And I asked her how people were feeling after beating a big rival.
7: We really respect England. England invented football. England has the Premier League, which we love. There's this historical thing too with the Falklands. We call it Malvinas War, etc. Maradona, 86.
6: You mentioned the war between the two countries. And at the end of that game, some of the Argentina players held a flag which said Malvinas is Argentina's. FIFA say that they're looking into the issue. Is there a concern that maybe there could be a punishment? Some of the players may be suspended because, of course, political displays are banned.
7: Yes, I think the concern is about a fine. I don't think any of the players is going to be suspended. They are speaking about some money fine. This has generated a debate in my country too, because I think it's very important to keep memory, even though it was a football match, it wasn't a war, and the Malvinas were not at stake here, just the final of the World Cup. I think it's very important for our culture and our identity as Argentinians, because we have many war veterans still alive in Argentina. A lot of people has lost anybody on the family, so it's important to us to keep the memory. It's part of our identity. But I think it will be solved with money, and that will be all.
6: Guillaume, watching that semi-final on Wednesday, as a Spaniard, were you watching that thinking, I would prefer to play one team over the other?
8: It's the World Cup final, and it was a semi-final, which tells you a lot about that game, but I'm not sure about the teams, because you shape yourself to whatever you have in front of you. And England have proven to be a good match until the minute 85, and then the collapse with a mixture of decisions by the manager and the perhaps lack of personality of the players on the pitch. Argentina is quite the opposite. The higher the stakes, the more personality they show. This is a team that has got the best idea of the tournament, which is let's make sure that nothing happens and let's get the ball to Leo. I just feel that the way to stop that is to make sure that Messi's not where he enjoys being, on the edge of the box and have the ball, which Spain are obviously very capable of.
6: Yeah, I mean, these two countries are so linked. There is a bit of a poetry to this final, isn't there, Guillaume?
8: Oh, there is a lot. These are two countries that I sense they admire each other. I particularly admire the Argentinian culture, the way they live for football. But also, we are a country that has received a huge amount of immigration from Argentina, so we're very, very close. And on top of all that is, of course, Leo Messi, who we took to Barcelona when he was 13, never stopped being Argentinian. We tried to make him a Spanish international. He always said no. Somebody some tapes back in the Argentinian Federation, and on the back of that, he was called up, and he was happy to do so until he retired from the national team once he was in the first team, because things weren't going his way. But now they find the perfect context in the middle of all that. Leo Messi bathed Lamine Yamal. For real, just another crazy coincidence for a UNICEF calendar. And now they face each other.
6: Yeah, I mean, Angela, everyone compares these two players as Lamine Yamal is the next Lionel Messi. There must be a lot of comparisons to the history that these two share, obviously, because they both play for Barcelona.
7: Yes, the coincidence is incredible, isn't it? Lamine Yamal, I don't think he will be the size of Messi, football speaking. Messi is too to be. Argentina is not only Messi, of course, he's our best player. But I think the team has showed it has other solutions, because even when Messi gives an assist, somebody solves it and finishes it. For example, Lautaro Martinez, it was Enzo Fernandez with his long-range finish. So I think we have many solutions. That's why this is our fourth final. Not giving a game for lost until the end is something we learned since we are very little here in Argentina. The boys and girls that play football learn since they are very little to compete, to give everything for your team. You have to fight until the last second for the win. It's because we are very passionate. There's something more than football. There's something in our hearts. And I think there's a line between Maradona and Messi, because Messi chose to be Argentinian and not Spanish, in part because he admired Maradona. And Maradona was very brave, you know. He was a rebel. He never gave any match for lost before the final whistle. You can be an atheist in Argentina, but when the World Cup comes, you believe Maradona is somewhere protecting you and pushing you forward. And I think we all believe that, and the players believe that. Enzo Fernandez said he had watched the 86 game a couple of times before the match the other day, and he was inspired by Maradona. Well, we all believe Maradona is pushing our team forward from wherever he is.
6: There is a feeling that this is a team of destiny. And I guess my question to both of you is actually to do with Lionel Messi, because he's at a third World Cup final, potentially winning a second one. Where does this put him in terms of the greatest to ever play this game?
7: I'm Maradonian, so I love Diego. I love Maradona, but I think Messi is better. I think he's the best player of all times. Even if we don't win, he will be the best player ever. But I think that football will not leave Lionel Messi. Lionel Messi will leave football whenever he thinks his history is over. And I hope it's not this Sunday, but I hope it is touching the sky with his hands again.
8: For me, I've been lucky enough to spend a lot of time on the life of both of them, having written two books, one on Maradona, one on Messi. And I found that the gap between both of them, football-wise, is huge in favor of Leo Messi. Maradona peaked for 2 years, between 85 and 87. Won a World Cup in that period and a Scudetto, but there was a decline after that, which is a shame, and he said that himself. Football-wise, Messi was at that peak for 16 years, still is, which is absolutely incredible. We are walking new ground with Leo Messi. There's never been anything like it at all, either if he wins or doesn't win the World Cup. It's just that when you talk to Argentinians about Maradona, they're talking about something else. They're talking about how well he represents a country that obviously is very proud and sees in Maradona the representation of the most pure Argentinian, if you like. But in terms of football, there is no argument that Leo has already surpassed, for 4 years ago, if not before, anybody else in the history of football.
6: Yeah, incredible story. And if you want to get more on the World Cup, the BBC World Service Sports podcast, More Than the Score, is available for you. Spain, Argentina, cannot wait for that one.
5: Indeed. Before we close the program, I've got to ask you guys, what are your predictions, Anne? What do you think?
0: I'll stay neutral, but I am with Dauda Kamara in the Gambia, who says that as an Arsenal, a Barcelona fan, it's easy to either way goes for him, but he wants a win for Argentina so that Messi can have a good retirement package.
5: Isaac?
6: Yes, I would say my head says Spain, but Argentina, they just feel like a team of destiny.
5: Do you know what? I'm backing Spain because I always back Spain and they do play some beautiful, beautiful football. You've been listening to Newsday with Isaac Fanning and Soy and Catherine Biarahanga, thank you for joining us.
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5: Up after the news, an ancient tale of one man's epic 20-year journey to get back to his family has been turned into the latest summer blockbuster. Unexpected Elements is inspired to look for odysseys from the world of science. Yes, Homer's poem is a work of fiction, but science still has secrets to uncover from the real lives of ancient Mycenaeans and one woman known only as Gamma 58. We also explore a Trojan virus and the Odyssean epic of the iguana. How did an animal that can't swim get from America to the islands of Fiji 8,000 kilometers away? The answer involves an edible boat. We also bring you new research on the magic medicines that are also just a placebo, and we sniff out the science of sleep-inducing scents. That's coming up after this.
1: BBC News with Moira Alderson. President Trump has accused China of extensive interference in the 2020 elections and alleged that US intelligence had covered up attempts by Beijing to damage him electorally. China has denied meddling in the elections, which Mr. Trump lost to Joe Biden. Sarah Smith reports.
16: President Trump used his primetime address to warn the American people that their electoral system is vulnerable to outside interference by foreign powers and falls catastrophically short of standards of fairness and trust. But he failed to provide evidence of his claims. As he was speaking, the White House published a set of declassified documents he claimed proved his allegations. The documents do not contain any evidence of electoral fraud, nor do they prove that government officials had tried to suppress information about foreign interference. The president is undermining trust in the voting system before crucial midterm elections in November, in which Republicans are facing the prospect of losing control of the House of Representatives and possibly the Senate.
17: The International Energy Agency has expressed concern about the impact of the resumption of attacks by the US and Iran in the Gulf on global oil supplies. Both sides are fighting for control of the Strait of Hormuz, the vital waterway through which 20% of the world's oil and gas is transported. The US has carried out a six consecutive nights of strikes on Iranian targets. Iran has responded with attacks on US interests in the region. Here's Barbara Platt-Usher.
18: The Iranians have been saying that they would attack another very important shipping route for oil and gas. Now, they didn't say which one, but everyone believes they're referring to the Red Sea. There have been attacks on international shipping there before from Iran's Houthi allies, and there are reports that it is in contact with them to be ready to close access to the Red Sea if the U.S. strikes don't stop.
17: Meanwhile, Iran's Revolutionary Guards say they've attacked a U.S. Special Operations Command center in Syria. They said the surprise attack at Atanf was in retaliation for the killing of Iranian soldiers in the southeastern Iran Shahar region 2 days ago. There's been no comment from the U.S. or Syria, which has previously said it doesn't want to be drawn into the current conflict. President Xi Jinping of China has urged global cooperation for the development of artificial intelligence. Speaking at the opening ceremony of the World Artificial Intelligence Conference in Shanghai, Mr. Xi also said AI should not be dominated by a single country.
19: As the Chinese saying goes, a single string cannot produce a melody, and a single tree does not make a forest. The development of AI should not be a solo performance by any one country, but rather a symphony of global cooperation.
17: The Chinese president also said that regulations, technological monitoring and early warning systems should be put in place to ensure that AI was always under human control. He advocated a people-centric approach to the development of AI. BBC News. Police in Uganda say at least 20 children and one adult have died after a bus returning from a school trip crashed in the eastern district of Kapchorwa district. Several others, including teachers, were injured when the bus veered off the road on Thursday evening. Ukrainian officials in the city of Odessa say two people have been killed and eight others injured in a Russian missile strike. The region's head said one of those killed was a woman who was walking in the park with her children, who survived. Britain's governing Labour Party will confirm Andy Burnham as its new leader today, paving the way for him to replace Keir Starmer as Prime Minister. Mr. Burnham faced no challenges for the leadership. Here's our correspondent, Henry Zeffman.
20: Today is about Andy Burnham accomplishing a goal that he has had for decades, to become leader of the Labour Party. He first tried and failed to become leader of the Labour Party in 2010. He tried and failed again in 2015. Third time lucky, and this time unopposed. And that gives him enormous leeway, I think, to set out with very few tramlines what he wants to do as leader of the Labour Party today. But from what we're told of this speech, it is going to focus mostly on Labour. He will talk about how he wants to be authentically Labour, how Labour should be confident in its alternative, how under his leadership, Labour will be unashamedly Labour. You get the idea.
17: Henry Zeffman with that report. A shirt worn by the football legend Pelé during the 1958 World Cup final has sold for $4.9 million at auction in New York. That makes it the second most valuable football jersey of all time. 4 years ago, the shirt Diego Maradona wore when he scored the Hand of God goal for Argentina against England at the 1986 World Cup went for $9.3 million. Pelé's shirt had previously sold for just over $100,000 in 2004. BBC News.
21: In my 20s, I was the master of travelling light. Toothbrush, a change of underwear and a fresh t-shirt. I could save 90% of my bag for interesting types of microphone, just in case I wanted to record underwater, which is obviously a holiday basic. Now, I find that packing fewer than four pairs of shoes means not covering the essentials. So I did it. I've scaled up and, as a birthday treat, bought myself a bigger suitcase. I'm no longer a hand luggage only person. They say that growing older increases your emotional baggage. And it turns out that it increases your physical baggage too, which isn't all bad when you have room for swim shoes and slippers. I'm Marnie Chesterton from the BBC World Service. This is Unexpected Elements.

0: And if this show were a journey, it would definitely be a group holiday, because I'm here for fun times with my global panel of science broadcasters. Let's meet them. Joining us from Accra, Ghana, it's biomedic and science and health journalist Emmanuel Somani. Hello.
1: Hi, Marnie. It's Zane.
0: And in Mumbai, India, we have science journalist Chavi Sachdev. Welcome.
2: Hello. Salam, everybody.
0: This is the show that takes an event from the news headlines, sits with it for a bit, and then starts thinking about all of the related science stories we should share. We all bring something, and we corral a scientist to add their pearls of knowledge to. It's a potluck of science that all links back to our starting news story, which this week is a new beginning for a tale that has stood the test of time. Take a listen to this.
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4: The Odyssey, directed by Sir Christopher Nolan.
5: It's a tale of the Greek hero Odysseus and his long attempt to get home after the Trojan Wars.
4: He fights Cyclops and visits the dead.
5: It's got shipwrecks, it's got monsters, brave heroes, very seductive sex goddesses. There's revenge and, of course, there's love.
6: The Odyssey isn't just a story of derring do. It is the most complicated postmodern epic you could ever imagine.
0: Yes, this is the news that this Friday, the 17th of July, is the worldwide release of Christopher Nolan's latest blockbuster, The Odyssey, which is based on the epic poem by Homer, the ancient Greek poet. The Odyssey follows the story of the hero Odysseus's 10-year quest to return home to Ithaca after the 10-year-long Trojan War. So, Unexpected Elements is today going to take you on our own scientific odyssey. And Somani, you're kicking us off. Where would you like to take us?
1: Well, Moni, as you just said, the Odyssey starts just after the Trojan War. Now, what do you think of when you hear Trojan War?
0: I think of the horse. It's a classic, the wooden horse that the Greeks hid inside to sneak into the city of Troy and surprise their enemies.
1: Absolutely, Marnie. Nowadays, the phrase Trojan horse is also used metaphorically to mean a deceptive strategy or trick where a target lets a threat into somewhere protected. So today, I have a story of a viral Trojan horse.
0: So is this viral as in computer virus? Are we talking TikTok viral? Are we talking literal, you know, microscopic makes us sick virus?
1: In this case, we're talking about a microscopic virus. And I'm specifically talking about something called the Delta virus. So when we say Delta virus, it's about as basic as an infectious agent can get. So essentially, it's a tiny loop of RNA and a couple of proteins. It cannot build its own envelope. The outer coats every virus needs to enter a cell and travel between hosts. So on its own, a Delta virus is basically stranded. Now, to go anywhere, it has to hitchhike or get a ride from a helper virus, right? The one Delta virus we've known about for decades is hepatitis D, and the only one that infects humans. As a matter of fact, it can only infect you if you're already carrying the hepatitis B virus, which acts as a helper virus because it uses hepatitis B's surface proteins as its coat. When the two are present together, they cause the most severe form of viral hepatitis with faster progression to liver cancer, and globally, it affects an estimated 12 million people.
0: That's so interesting. I've never come across hepatitis D. B and C, yes, but there's a D that only gets in if you've already got B. Okay, so it sounds like scientists knew how Delta viruses were operating by stealing the envelope from hepatitis B. What's the new science here?
1: Right. So over the last few years, a bit of mystery popped up. Now, scientists started finding hepatitis D-like Delta viruses right across the animal kingdom. So you find them in snakes and rodents and birds and even fish. And unlike hepatitis D, they were not confined to just the liver, because in the most part, you see hepatitis B in the liver. But they turned up in the guts, in the lungs, the blood, and even the brain, often with no hepatitis B type virus anywhere nearby. And so that raised an obvious puzzle. if these things cannot travel alone, then how are they spreading so widely and into many different tissues?
0: Okay, I feel like this is where our Trojan horse metaphor is coming in, right?
1: Absolutely. So, a new study published in the journal Cell in April 2026 found that the Delta virus does not just borrow a coat, it actually climbs inside the entire helper virus particle and is enclosed within it, exactly like how the Greek soldiers hid inside the wooden horse at Troy.
2: Samani, how did the researchers prove this, though?
1: Right. So, the infected mouse cells with Delta virus and different potential helper viruses, for example, herpes virus. And amazingly, they could actually see the Delta virus particles enclosed within the larger helper viruses. Crucially, only the enclosed Delta virus could infect new cells. So the helper effectively decides where it can go, which tissues and which species. Hitch a ride inside a virus that infects nerve cells, for example, and you can reach the brain. So this means they could jump between hosts and end up in places where we would never think to look.
0: Yeah, one more thing to add to my list of things to worry about.
1: Yeah, but just to be clear, this was just demonstrated in mouse cells with rodent Delta viruses. Human hepatitis D still works the old ways, using the coats of hepatitis B proteins. But it's still very interesting new work at a brand new viral strategy.
0: Well, thank you, Samani, for sharing the story of the viral Trojan horse. Chavi, you are up next. What has the Odyssey got you in mind of?
2: Well, another epic odyssey. This one features a cold-blooded green reptile. Do either of you know any iguanas, personally?
0: No. I feel like that's a leading question. Do you know any iguanas personally?
2: I do.
0: Of course you do.
2: My college roommate had two rather illegal iguanas in our room for about 2 years, and she smuggled them in. And it looks like iguanas are adept at getting to places you wouldn't expect them to be, like Fiji.
0: Okay. Hold on the Fiji for a moment. I just want to probe into this. You shared a room with one human and two iguanas. Are they good flatmates, iguanas?
2: They're pretty innocuous, yes. I didn't really get to know them very well.
0: Okay, they kept themselves to themselves. I mean, I get why they shouldn't have been in your room. Why shouldn't they be in Fiji?
2: Well, until last year, it was a bit of a mystery how they made it to Fiji. Do you know where Fiji is? It's like in the middle of the Pacific. And iguanas mostly live in the Americas. They originated in North America. And the closest point of Fiji to even Hawaii is over 3,000 miles, which is just under 5,000 kilometers. And from mainland North America, it's over 5,000 miles, which is about 8,000 kilometers. So people have been wondering for a long time, how did iguanas get through such a vast distance?
0: Wow, we have an iguana mystery. I love it. Okay. So, do we know when they first arrived in Fiji?
2: So, according to scientists, about 30 million years ago. At UC Berkeley, the scientists did a comprehensive survey of all the genera in iguana, which is all the groups of species, to figure out the Fijian iguana's family tree. And the lead author, who's a herpetologist and paleontologist, Simon Scarpetta, collected genome-wide sequence DNA from more than 4,000 genes and from tissues of more than 200 iguana specimens. And as he began comparing these data, one result stood out clearly, which is that the Fiji iguanas are most closely related to the North American desert iguana, Dipsosaurus dorsalis. The Fiji iguana and the desert iguana lines, however, diverge about 34 million years ago, which suggests they traveled across the Pacific from the coast of North America to Fiji. And according to researchers, this is the greatest known oceanic dispersal event in the history of terrestrial vertebrates.
0: Yes, and that's a great statement because we're talking 5,000 miles or 8,000 kilometers. How did they make it? Did they learn to swim?
2: So they think they basically hitched a ride on a floating raft of breakaway floating vegetation. So the researchers reached this conclusion after running various statistical models and taking into account historical habits of iguanas from fossil data where iguanas live today and the possible routes between those locations. And from all this information, the floating theory came out on top.
1: Wow. Do we know how long this took them?
2: So it would take a human on a boat about a month, but these chaps were adrift on the currents with nary an opposable thumb in sight to even devise an oar that they could steer or row. So the scientists think it would have taken them about 2 months. I wouldn't have made it. I get migraines from too much sun and from dehydration and from hunger, which sound like all those three things were probably going to happen. But the iguanas were clearly better passengers because they're adapted to the American desert. And so they are incredibly suited to retain water, not get dehydrated, and go through periods of starvation for a long time. Besides, they could just chow down on their vessel, which was probably made of uprooted trees. And then the currents nudged them over to Fiji, and they popped off their sunglasses, found some nice trees to live atop, and the rest was history.
0: It's quite the journey.
2: Yeah, but lead author Simon Scarpetta imagines it was an accident. He says, perhaps some kind of cyclone knocked over trees where there were a bunch of iguanas and their eggs, and then they caught the ocean currents and rafted over. Either way, they colonized Fiji, and lucky them, the volcanic islands had just about formed and presumably cool off enough to be hospitable and welcoming.
0: Oh, thank you, Chavi, for bringing us the impressive journey of the iguana. Listeners, have you been on any epic odysseys of your own? If so, we want to hear about it. You can send us an email on unexpected@bbc.co.uk, or you can WhatsApp us. We love your voice notes, and you can leave one on +44 330 678 3080. Still to come on the show, we listen to the healing siren calls of the sea after this.
7: Hi, it's Nada here with this week's Unexpected Elements quiz, inspired by Homer's Odyssey. On his journey home, the hero Odysseus stops at the mysterious island of Aeaea, where the sorceress Circe turns some of his men into pigs. Odysseus hurries to rescue them, but is stopped by the god Hermes, who offers him the magical plant Moly to shield from Circe's spells. Although Moly is fictional, it is believed to be based on the snowdrop plant, which contains the compound galantamine. Just like Moly, galantamine has a protective effect, but against which condition? Is it A, schizophrenia, B, OCD, or C, Alzheimer's? Which of these conditions does galantamine treat? A, schizophrenia, B, OCD, or C, Alzheimer's? Have a think, and I'll be back soon with the answer.
0: You're listening to Unexpected Elements from the BBC World Service, the science show inspired by an event in the news, which this week is the launching of Ancient Greek Summer, with the original epic journey The Odyssey taking to the big screen with Christopher Nolan's new film. In it, Odysseus and his men have to resist the enticing song of the sirens, famed for their calls that lure sailors to their deaths. Over in the real world, the right noises can lure animals to somewhere like a coral reef, and having the right soundscape can make the difference between life and barren waters. Here to tell us more is Steve Simpson, Professor of Marine Biology and Global Change at the University of Bristol in the UK. Hello.
8: Hi there.
0: So, first off, your work is all to do with coral reefs. What is a coral reef?
8: Okay, so coral reefs are the rainforests of the ocean. They're the most beautiful kingdoms of life. They're busy, bustling cities. And although they only cover about 0.1% of the ocean's surface, they host about a quarter of all known marine species. They're built by animals called corals. And these individual corals are probably only about the size of a pea, but they can reproduce by simply producing copies of themselves. So when a coral grows, it's creating hundreds, thousands, millions of individual copies of its next door neighbor, effectively. And it builds a limestone skeleton as it grows to lift the coral up towards the light. Now, the animal doesn't need the light, but inside the skin of every single coral are millions of cells, which are algae that captures sunlight, converts it into sugar. And the sugar actually feeds the coral. So it's like living in a skyscraper and growing all your vegetables on your balcony. And these skyscrapers rather than just being tall, thin buildings, are the most incredible branching, bushy, convoluted different shapes, which create hiding spaces for everything then to go and live inside.
0: I love this idea of coral reefs being like cityscapes and bustling places, but we do know that they are one of the most vulnerable structures to global warming, and bleaching is damaging the coral reefs, right?
8: Absolutely, yeah. So sadly, coral reefs depend entirely on that relationship between the corals and the algae that live in their cells. And when the waters get warm, particularly in a heat wave, so you end up with several degrees Celsius above the seasonal average, the relationship breaks down. And so the coral ejects all the algae, which works for a few days, but it quickly starts to starve. So actually a bleached coral is still alive initially, but it is starving on the inside because there's no sugar coming in from that sunlight being captured by the algae in their cells. You know, we worked on the Great Barrier Reef, a stunning coral reef that you can see from space. And in 3 weeks, we watched that reef die before our eyes.
0: And so your work, and I've made allusions to the sirens in the Odyssey who were trying to lure sailors to the shore with their songs. You're trying to lure fish, right?
8: Yeah, so sadly, when we see a reef dying, we hear the reef dying too, because the animals that make the sound disappear. And so quite quickly, it goes quiet. So when we take recordings of reefs, when the reef is healthy, we recognize that that sound is something that we lose in a dying reef. And with an underwater speaker, we can play back to sonify, fill with sound, that dying habitat. By doing that, we call in the next generation of fish and corals that come and make it their home.
0: Now, we have some audio clips. I believe this first one is an example of a coral reef that's been damaged by bleaching. Should we have a listen to that? That sounds like an egg being fried. Steve, what are we listening to there?
8: So in that soundscape, you've got a few snapping shrimp, which are these incredible little shrimp that live in burrows. And they've got a sonic claw that can fire a bubble forwards into the water that implodes and creates a bang. So one or two little knocking sounds that would be possibly the last fish to pick up his instrument and leave that reef. But otherwise, it's fairly empty of the sounds you would hope to hear on a coral reef.
0: Well, should we play the sounds that we hope to hear? Oh, wow, that's so much more bustling.
8: So, you know, it's an incredible soundscape when you hear a healthy coral reef. And in that, you could hear the snapping shrimp, many more of them. But you can also then hear there were some purring sounds, sort of sounds. These are little damselfish. There was a whooping sound that was a higher pitch sound that was almost like a cooing dove. And that's another type of damselfish species. And then there were some deeper growls that would be the larger grouper. That soundscape tells us that the whole fish community are there. All of the reef must be healthy for the fish community to be living in that reef habitat.
2: I wanted to know how you play the music for them. I'm reminded of, I'm sure you've seen The Life Aquatic with Steven Zissou. So do you have like a whole system? Do you carry a boombox? You mentioned a speaker, but you know what is happening? How are you piping this music down?
8: Yeah, so we were lucky that when we started doing this work, this would be a best part of 25 years ago, there were another group of people who really needed underwater sound, and that's synchronized swimming teams. So these are, you know, the teams that you see at the Olympics that all emerge with their arms out at the same time. They need to hear the sound of the music underwater to know how to keep time. So these speakers are made for swimming pools originally, but we can wire them to floating barrels or into sound systems on the seabed and play back recordings that we've taken either back in time or at nearby healthy coral reefs to these areas that are degraded.
0: I mean, to play devil's advocate for a bit, this, if we're talking cityscapes. This does feel like you're being an estate agent who's misrepresenting the home that the fish wants to move into. I mean, they're supposed to be able to tell a healthy soundscape, and there you are playing an amazing soundscape and going, no, come here, and there isn't that.
8: Yes, what we're trying to do is to call in the animals into actually very safe places for them to come and make home. There's no predators, there's no competition, there's lots of available space and feeding opportunities. And those animals start to colonize that area. It's like new real estate that you can go and create your whole new village or your whole new city on top of. By calling these animals in, they wouldn't find that area otherwise, because sound is one of the cues they're using to pick where to live. Once they establish, they start to grow, they start to breed, they start to make sound, and they start to call in the next generation. So it's really just, it's a window into their future.

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1: Still to come on the show, the fake medicine that still makes you feel better, why smells might make you sleepy, and what science can share about the lives of real people from the time of Odysseus. Stay with us.
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0: coming up after the news, new research on the magic medicines that can help people even when you tell them that it's just a placebo. Not just that, but letting them in on the deception makes the fake medicine even more effective. We also bring you the science of sleep-inducing scents, and ancient DNA brings insights into the real Greeks from times Homer wrote about. That's coming up shortly.
1: BBC News with Moira Alderson. Donald Trump has alleged there are shocking vulnerabilities in US election security and has accused China of interfering in the 2020 presidential poll. Beijing says the accusation has no factual basis. Mr. Trump has repeatedly made unproven claims that the election which he lost was rigged. The International Energy Agency has expressed concern about global fuel supplies as the US and Iran continue to trade strikes in the Gulf. The head of the organisation said oil security remained a critical issue unless the situation in the Strait of Hormuz improved in the next few weeks. Iran's Revolutionary Guards say they've attacked a US command centre in Syria. They said the attack at a Tanf was in retaliation for the killing of Iranian soldiers 2 days ago. China's President Xi Jinping has urged the world to work together on the development of artificial intelligence. He said the technology should not be dominated by a single country. Police in eastern Uganda say a bus has crashed on the way back from a school trip, killing at least 20 children and one adult. Initial investigations suggest the vehicle had a mechanical fault. Britain's governing Labour Party will confirm Andy Burnham as its new leader today, paving the way for him to replace Keir Starmer as Prime Minister. Mr. Burnham will be the UK's seventh Prime Minister in a decade. The Japanese Parliament has maintained its bar on women succeeding to the imperial throne, despite enacting other changes to succession laws. The bill lets women keep their royal status after marrying a commoner. A football shirt worn by Pele at the 1958 World Cup final has sold for nearly $5 million at auction in New York. It's the second highest price ever paid for a football jersey, behind a shirt worn by Diego Maradona when he scored the Hand of God goal in 1986. BBC News.
0: This is Unexpected Elements from the BBC World Service. I'm Marnie Chesterton in Cardiff in the UK, and with me are...
2: Emmanuel Samani in Accra, Ghana.
0: And...
3: Chavi Sachdev in Mumbai, India.
0: Between the three of us, we read a lot of science and health news, and every so often, one of us comes across a story that the rest of us might have missed. And this is the space to share that story. It doesn't have to link to the theme of the show, but if they can... The person that brings it gets a bonus point. Bonus points are a bit like loyalty stamps, but obviously redeemable against nothing of value, and therefore useless and yet highly coveted, it turns out. Samani, it's your turn this week. What story are you going to bring out from under the radar?

0: Star? And for the also unimportant bonus points, can you link it to this week's theme, which is, of course, the Odyssey?
1: Absolutely. I think that I'm going to link it first in terms of deception, because I'm bringing you a story about placebo and how placebo works, even though you know it's fake.
0: So, for example, if you give someone a pill that's just plain sugar rather than an actual painkiller, and they still report improvements in their health, then that counts as the placebo effect, right?
1: Yes, exactly, Marnie. That, in a nutshell, is what a placebo is. And, you know, we tend to assume that the placebo effect depends on the patient being fooled, that it only works if you believe it's real medicine. But the story I'm bringing you today literally flips it over its head. Now, there's a growing body of research on what they are calling open-label placebos, right? Where patients are told that they're taking something with no active ingredients in the drug whatsoever, and they still get better. The deception is gone, but the effects remains.
0: This does seem extraordinary, and yet, I mean, I have known about one of these. Someone's told me that, you know, there is no benefit to buying the more expensive painkillers, and yet there is research proving that people will feel better if they buy the more expensive painkillers, which is infuriating. So these open-label placebos, there's no painkiller in them at all. How do they work compared to the deceptive placebos?
1: So, Marnie, a team at the Università Cattolica in Milan tested just what you're talking about. And their study came out only last month, where they took 90 healthier older adults and split them into three categories for 3 weeks. Now, one group got absolutely nothing. The other group got one placebo, and they were told that there was an active supplement or ingredient in this placebo, and it would improve their well-being and physical ability. And another, which is the last group, got a placebo, where they were told openly that, hey, this placebo has nothing in it, pretty much. And the striking result was that the honest group, those who knew that they were getting a placebo, did best, and their physical performance improved by around 9% compared to, give or take, 7% in the deceived group.
0: Do we know the mechanisms behind this? It seems counterintuitive.
1: Two things seem to be doing the work in this case. First is the ritual and condition. Now, over our lives, we've taken so many pills and we've felt better. So our bodies have naturally been able to associate that with feeling better. And so much like Pavlov's dogs learning to salivate at the sound of a bell. So what's really interesting is how you administer the placebo can also influence the strength of the effect you feel. So, for example, an injection produces a stronger placebo response than a tablet, or taking two placebo pills will cause more response than just one. Amazing. Amazing. And the second thing is that, at least for pain in this case, the effect is physically real and measurable. So the brain releases its own natural opioids, and scans show the same regions lighting up as when someone takes an actual opioid drug. Fascinating.
0: That is fascinating. So are these open-label placebos actually in use?
1: Yes, yes, yes. Open-label placebos have shown measurable effects in migraine, chronic lower back pain, cancer-related fatigue, hay fever, knee pain, etc. And even with children with ADHD, adding a placebo alongside their regimen reduced dose of the real drug, allowing some of them to get by on less medication.
2: I am so fascinated by this. And you just mentioned migraine, which I have. I have migraine disease. And, you know, some of my medications have terrible side effects. And I'm really wondering, can I just please have some placebos and let my brain kick in with opioids or whatever? But I mean, honestly, can they really replace medication with placebos going forward, open label or not?
1: So, Xavi, I'll say stick to the medications given to you by the doctor.
0: Yeah, well, but the BBC is not telling people to leave their medications and take sugar pills instead.
1: Yeah, but I should make this clear, though, that placebos just sort of turn down the noise, turn down the symptoms. They don't really do anything in treating the underlying cause of the disease. It isn't a cure. But there's definitely some uses for placebos. In many clinical settings here, expectation and ritual are already doing visible work. The belief that a big injection is stronger than a small tablet, the authority of the white coats. Medicine has always been part chemistry, part theater, if you ask me. And this research, you know, simply shows that the theater is showing up in the data. And in places where real drugs are scarce or unaffordable, really understanding how much of healing runs on trust, expectation, and, you know, the therapeutic encounters is genuinely valuable. I think as long as its use supports proper treatment and never to replace it.
0: Well, thank you, Simani. I love the idea that medicine is part theatre. Now, I've done call-outs to get in touch with this show, so let's have a look at what people have been writing in. A couple of weeks ago, Caroline Steele was in the presenter's seat, and the show tackled all things periods. And we heard that apart from primates, only a handful of mammals have periods, including a few species of bats, elephant shrews, and the spiny mouse. Well, Barbara from the USA has written in with some gentle pushback. Xavi, can you read her email, please?
2: Sure. Barbara says, I was surprised that when discussing the non-primate mammals who have periods, domesticated dogs weren't mentioned. The beloved dachshund I grew up with, Gretchen, had periods when she was young enough to have offspring. As a child, I vividly remember my mother once grabbed a cloth diaper in a panic and frantically tried to fashion some sort of diaper on Gretchen before she could be allowed in the house and on the new carpet.
0: Thank you, Barbara, for getting in touch. So I initially thought this too. So female dogs, it turns out, have a reproductive cycle called the oestrus cycle rather than a menstrual cycle that happens about every 6 months. So in humans, a period happens when an egg is released but not fertilized and the uterine lining builds up and then it sheds, and that's what we call a period. But for dogs, the bleeding occurs during the first stage of the cycle, called proestrus, where rising levels of the hormone estrogen cause the lining of the uterus and blood vessels in the reproductive tract to thicken. And some of those blood vessels leak red blood cells into the vagina, producing the bloody discharge that the owners notice. So there you go, Barbara, your dog Gretchen was going through a reproductive cycle, but it was a little bit different to the humans or the spiny mouses, and we don't call it the menstrual cycle. So there you go.
2: Interesting. You know, I kind of knew that because I have two cats, and one of them is a female. And I learned when she was little and had just come to my house that some cats can have what's called a split oestrus. So it was joyful because they howl loudly and then they throw come hither nooks over their shoulder, not for a long time, but for a short time frequently, with small gaps in between that are not long enough to take them to the vet and get them spayed.
0: Moving on to different animals, ever since this show did a whole episode on the riveting science of frogs, we've become a bit of a frog magnet as a show. People have sent us frog stamps, thank you, frog postcards, love it, and tales of invasive frogs. This week, listener Vasu sent in another bit of frog content. So Marnie, do you want to read this one?
1: Yes, Vasu writes, hi Marnie and the Unexpected Elements team. I have for you an audio recording of Gunther's frog in Singapore. Riveting barks, but no rivet is heard.
0: Not a dog. It's a frog. Thank you, Vasu. That's fantastic stuff. I should say that Vasu sent that as a voice note. And just a reminder that if you want to do our jobs for us and record a load of fascinating on-location sound, then the number to send it to is +44 330 678 3080. And finally, last week's show discussed all things superhero and superpower, including echolocation and how humans can learn to echolocate in only 10 weeks. So we heard from listener Linda in Minnesota in the US, and she emailed to say, I'm 56 years old, blind since birth, and I use echolocation via tapping and or sliding my white cane. Otherwise, I listen to my surroundings for landmarks. Listener Dale, also in Minnesota, added, I want to note that binaural hearing is an important factor in human echolocation. So binaural hearing is the brain's deciphering of how sound changes as it moves around our heads to our separate ears. If you stand near an inside corner of a wall and make clicks or speak, you will easily locate both walls by the way sound reflects differently. We use binaural hearing constantly to locate where sound comes from. Thank you so much, Linda and Dale. Echolocation, definitely a superpower. A reminder to listeners that your stories are joyful and there are multiple ways to send them to us. The email is unexpected@bbc.co.uk, or you can WhatsApp us. The number is +44 330 678 3080. Or if you want to write to us, the old-fashioned address is Unexpected Elements, BBC World Service, Cardiff, CF10, 4GA in the UK. Still to come on the show, Sleepy Sense and an archaeological odyssey. After this.
3: Hello again, it's Nada here with the answer to this week's quiz. Earlier I asked you which condition is treated by galantamine. Is it A, schizophrenia, B, OCD, or C, Alzheimer's? The answer is C, Alzheimer's disease. Although galantamine doesn't cure Alzheimer's, it does treat mild to moderate symptoms. In Alzheimer's disease, the brain experiences a severe drop in acetylcholine, a neurotransmitter crucial for memory, attention, and learning. Galantamine has two different ways of increasing acetylcholine. First, it works by blocking its breakdown. Secondly, it can bind to and stimulate certain brain receptors to release more acetylcholine. The increase in this neurotransmitter temporarily improves and stabilizes cognitive function. So congratulations if you guessed correctly, and if you didn't, better luck next time.
0: Unexpected Elements listeners don't just send us witty emails. We also receive those burning queries that even the most extensive Googling can't answer. And we are here to find answers for you. It's time for Ask the Unexpected. So each week we take a listener's question, dig through our hefty phone book of scientists who might have an answer, and hopefully solve your conundrums. This week's question comes from Sarah in Minnesota in the USA. She wrote in to say, for many years I had problems falling asleep, but then I started using lavender vanilla scented products, and I found that after a few weeks I was falling asleep much more easily. So, is there something inherently sleep-inducing about those scents? Or could one use any pleasant scent and train the brain to realise when it detects that scent, it's time to sleep? To help Sarah out, we reached out to Dr. Melanie Jane Howes, Senior Research Leader in Biological Chemistry at the Royal Botanic Gardens, Kew in the UK.
4: Conditioning yourself to associate a particular scent with sleepiness may have some influence, but actually more studies are needed to investigate these associations in much more depth. And there has actually been research to suggest that just because somebody finds a certain odour pleasant might enhance sleep rather than the actual scent itself. Although there have been other scientific studies that indicate there actually could be a pharmacological explanation for why certain aromas might have benefits for sleep. So, for example, one study revealed that in people who were already asleep, increased delta wave activity was found to occur in their brains when lavender aroma was released. Brain waves are electrical impulses in the brain produced by nerve cells communicating. And so there are different types of brain waves. So some brain waves are associated with alertness and concentration, whereas other brain waves, such as delta waves, are associated with relaxation and sleep. So this actually suggests that improved sleep quality might directly be linked with that particular aroma. Other scientific studies have found that lavender oil and one of its main constituents called linalool can actually modulate the action of certain chemical messengers in the brain, such as GABA, which helps the brain to slow down and is often linked with relaxation and sleepiness.
0: So lavender aroma is actually having a relaxing and calming influence on your brain. Did not know that. Sarah also mentioned vanilla scents help her to nod off. Is there any science there?
4: So in contrast, vanilla aroma has actually been much less well studied for its effects on sleep. Vanilla pods are a source of various aroma chemicals, such as vanillin. And some laboratory research has found that vanillin might have some very mild sedative properties, possibly by modulating GABA receptors in the brain. However, more research is needed because to date it's unknown if such effects could occur via inhalation.
0: My thanks to Dr. Melanie Jane Howes from Royal Botanic Gardens Kew there. And of course, thanks to our listener, Sarah, for getting in touch with us. Samani, do you find lavender or any other scents helpful for sleeping?
1: I haven't really paid attention, but I guess it might help me relax. So I guess so.
0: Chavi?
5: Oh, goodness, no. Both of these do not suit me. And vanilla actually triggers my migraines. In fact, a lot of artificial scents do, like artificial roses, lavender, smelly soaps, smelly perfumes are not relaxing in the slightest.
0: Hey, listeners, if you do want us to investigate any particular scent, or indeed if you have any science question at all, the email for getting in contact with us, unexpected@bbc.co.uk. So this show has been inspired by the summer blockbuster The Odyssey and the renewed interest in Homer's classic poem that it is adapted from, a tale of an arduous and frankly circuitous route home. If you want to laugh, do Google his route map, because if anything, it does make it look like he was trying to avoid going home. We've had our own detours on this show, but I'd love to take us back to ancient Greece for one more bite of related science with the help of the BBC archives. Now, I don't think it's going to crush anyone if I point out that the epic story that involves mythical creatures isn't actually real. But fictional as Odysseus, King of Ithaca, is, he's supposed to be a mix of Mycenaean figures from the late Bronze Age, so 1500 BCE. And Mycenae is a real place where archaeologists are unravelling secrets from a society from over 3,000 years ago. There's a brilliant radio programme on the BBC at the moment called Being Greek with classicist Mary Beard. And in one recent episode, she dives into a different odyssey, that of a Mycenaean woman called, and you can guess that this is a scientist's name, she's called Gamma 58.
5: Rolls right off the top.
0: Yeah, unromantic, but there we go. Now, here is Mary Beard with Rachel Phillips from the British School at Athens at the dig site.
6: So what we have here at Mycenae is actually over 100 prehistoric burials on the slope leading up to the citadel. And among those 100 graves, you have two smaller walled enclosures, areas that were demarcated for specific groups of people. We assume people of some kind of special or higher status, the upper class of the Mycenaean world, if you will.
7: We're just coming up to the grave of the woman we've been looking for, Gamma 58, as we've been calling her. And she's buried in Grave Circle B here, a few metres from Grave Circle A.
6: Yeah, so there are four, maybe five skeletons in this grave. Three are definitely men and only one is a woman.
0: Yes, and everything from the grave suggests a society that values fighting and great men. So who was Gamma 58 to be buried alongside elaborate grave goods and all of these men? Here's Mary Beard on what the latest scientific techniques can add to the picture.
7: Over the last few years, there's a promise that we can discover telling clues buried deep in the DNA of the men and women of Mycenae. It's a whole new way of getting closer to the people of the distant past.
8: Put on this suit to prevent any type of contamination to the sample.
7: At the Francis Crick Institute in London, Pontus Skoglund runs the Ancient Genomics Laboratory. Masked researchers operate the latest gene sequences in vacuum-sealed rooms. The odyssey into the Mycenaean past starts with something small, intimate, and very human. An ancient bone from the ear or a scraping from a tooth.
8: And there's only half a dozen ancient DNA lab in the world that has robotics running the workflow. But this allows us to have this scale to really build up large cohorts of DNA from ancient individuals, study history, study disease.
7: You start with the bone, then you're extracting the DNA from the bone, and then you're getting multiple samples of that.
9: More precisely, the machine is going to coordinate all the steps after we do the extraction of DNA to prepare it to get it into a sequencing machine.
0: So, once sequenced, what did the ancient DNA reveal about Gamma 58?
7: Gamma 58 had always been seen as a woman. And she was assumed to be an elite wife, married to one of the other occupants of the grave, Gamma 55. Well, there was a breakthrough DNA analysis, which indicated that she was actually this man's sister, not his wife.
4: Was this new information that women from this region could be important in their own rights as individuals, not just as someone's wife?
0: Annoyingly, it's really ambiguous because this DNA came from mitochondria, which is passed down the female line. So this relationship might be more than just a sister. It could be a cousin, in which case cousins married back in the day. So this could still be Gamma 58 getting into the important burial plot through marriage, not through being an important female in her own right. Yeah.
1: That's interesting, Marnie. Does the DNA give us any insights into how tough life was in this age of warfare?
0: I did some digging. I found this paper. I thought it was really interesting because there's a writer called Plutarch who wrote about the Spartans having this, what sounds like a really, really tough strategy, where when newborns were born, they were laid out in front of the elders. And apparently, if they weren't deemed fit and strong, they were just left outside to die because you needed to be the best to survive, to grow up, to be a Spartan. That sounds really, really tough. However, there is some interesting research from a couple of years ago that was drawn together in this paper. And so it's a mixture of writings and work from archaeologists that comes up with evidence that counters this cruel world. So they found babies with severe hydrocephaly, so like big swelling of the head, and you can see that on the skull, but the child had survived to 7 months of age. So that suggests that someone nurtured it and fed it for those months that it was alive. Plus, there's a bunch of graves where there are these odd pots that scientists think were for weaning a baby with a cleft palate. So yes, this was a time when life was cheap, and yes, I suspect you needed to be healthy and fit, not to be picked off. But I really like the evidence that this was a society where you still cared for your kid, no matter.
1: And we still had some conscience.
0: Exactly. So there we go. Our journey has come to an end, and I think while it's been shorter than Odysseus's original 20 years away from the family, I like to think it's been similarly full of thrills and spills. We've had an iguana odyssey, Trojan viruses, and we've had the healing siren calls that lure fish to a coral reef. I'm going to ask you both if you have a favourite fact from the show. Simani, anything that sticks in your mind?
1: The iguana story, how they drifted.
0: Yeah, I love that idea of just setting sail in a boat that you can eat.
1: Yeah, it was chilling and, oh, alas, you were there.
0: Chavi?
2: I like the fact that lavender has actually been shown to do something in the brain, even if it like does adverse things in mind.
0: This is the end of our odyssey. It just remains for me to thank my crewmates in Mumbai, India, Chavi Sachdev. Thank you very much.
2: Always a pleasure, Alfida.
0: And in Accra, Ghana, Emmanuel Samani. Thank you so much.
1: Thank you for having me, Yabushia.
0: I'm Marnie Chesterton. The producer was Sophie Ormiston, with Dan Welsh, Alice McKee and Nada Sufi. Do join us next week for more Unexpected Elements.

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1: Is eating alone lonely, liberating, or just a fact of life? I'm Ruth Alexander, and as more of us live by ourselves, I'm finding out what happens when one of our most social activities, sharing a meal, becomes a solo pursuit.
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2: Well, our correspondent Nicola Mundill joins us from the capital of Juba now.
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5: Welcome to the newsroom. I'm Jeanette Jaleel. At a conference on AI, the Chinese President Xi Jinping calls for global cooperation, saying it shouldn't be dominated by a single country.
6: The development of AI should not be a solo performance by any one country, but rather a symphony of global cooperation.
5: President Trump accuses China of interfering in the 2020 US election, which he lost.
7: The People's Republic of China carried out what is believed to be the largest compromise of election data in history.
5: Japan relaxes its strict royal succession rules, which bar women from ascending the throne, but is it enough? And...
8: Imagine if we could bring down the cost of energy for people and businesses. Imagine good growth in every postcode and hope in every heart.
5: Britain prepares for its seventh prime minister in 10 years, but who is Andy Burnham? That's after this bulletin.
9: BBC News with Moira Alderson. President Trump has accused China of extensive interference in the 2020 elections and alleged that US intelligence had covered up attempts by Beijing to damage him electorally. In a national address, Mr. Trump, who lost that election to Joe Biden, repeated it had been rigged against him. China has denied the claims and dozens of investigations have failed to find evidence of Mr. Trump's allegations. Nick Johnson in Washington has more.
10: He's making these claims now because he and the Republicans have not been doing well in the opinion polls, largely because of the cost of living, which is high here at the moment, but also the ongoing war with Iran and the impact that has had on oil and gas prices. And it looks like the Republicans may well lose the House of Representatives in November in the midterms, and it's very close between them and the Democrats in the Senate. And it feels like Donald Trump is sort of painting a picture of a fragile voting system whereby he can claim that any victory for the Democrats in November may well be rigged.
9: The head of the International Energy Agency has expressed concern about the impact of the resumption of attacks by the US and Iran in the Gulf on global oil supplies. Fatih Birol said oil security remained a critical issue unless the situation in the Strait of Hormuz improved in the next few weeks. Barbara Platusha has this report.
11: The Americans said they had hit military targets to stop Iran from firing on ships in the Strait of Hormuz. But Iranian state media reported deadly strikes on a number of bridges, a railway station, and an airport. Earlier this week, President Trump did threaten to target bridges and power stations if Iranians continued refusing to give up control of the strait. Since then, Iran has increased its allegations of attacks on civilian infrastructure.
9: Ukrainian officials in the city of Odessa say two people have been killed and eight others have been injured in a Russian missile strike. The region's head said one of those killed was a woman who was walking in a park with her children who survived. President Xi Jinping of China has urged global cooperation in the development of artificial intelligence. Mr. Xi was addressing the World Artificial Intelligence Conference in Shanghai. From Beijing, here's Stephen McDonnell.
12: China's artificial intelligence technology sector is booming. But here, as in many countries, there's great concern regarding its potential for harm, including the use of AI to make weapons or spread misinformation. Xi Jinping has now called for a globally coordinated response. Yesterday, China announced what it's called the World Artificial Intelligence Cooperation Organization, including the likes of Russia, Pakistan, Indonesia and Brazil. But Western governments have so far not signed on, and mistrust between nations when it comes to AI remains high.
9: Stephen McDonnell reporting, BBC News. Police in Uganda say at least 20 children and one adult have died after a bus returning from a school trip crashed in the eastern district of Kapchorwa. Several others, including teachers, were injured when the bus veered off the road on Thursday evening. Britain's governing Labour Party will confirm Andy Burnham as its new leader on Friday, paving the way for him to replace Keir Starmer as Prime Minister. Mr Burnham, who recently won a seat in Parliament after having been Mayor of Greater Manchester, faced no challenges for the Labour leadership. The Japanese Parliament has maintained its bar on women succeeding to the imperial throne, even as it enacted changes to the succession laws. Sanae Takeuchi, Japan's first female prime minister, opposes allowing a woman to become monarch. From Tokyo, here's Kurumi Mori.
13: It's the biggest overhaul to Japan's imperial system in decades. The revised imperial house law introduces two major changes. First, female members of the imperial family can now keep their royal status after marrying commoners instead of having to leave the family after marriage. And second, male descendants of 11 former imperial branches can be adopted back into the family after being removed following the Second World War. But one key issue remains untouched. Princess Aiko, the current emperor's only child, still cannot inherit the throne, leaving the broader debate over female succession unresolved.
9: A shirt worn by the football legend Pelé during the 1958 World Cup final has sold for $4.9 million at auction in New York. That makes it the second most valuable football jersey of all time. 4 years ago, the shirt Diego Maradona wore when he scored the Hand of God goal for Argentina against England at the 1986 World Cup went for $9.3 million. That's the latest world news from the BBC.
14: You're listening to The Newsroom from the BBC World Service with me, Janet Jalil. Let's start the programme in China. Where President Xi Jinping has called for global cooperation on the development of artificial intelligence. Speaking at the opening ceremony of the World Artificial Intelligence Conference in Shanghai, Mr. Xi said AI should not be dominated by any single country.
6: As the Chinese saying goes, a single string cannot produce a melody, and a single tree does not make a forest. The development of AI should not be a solo performance by any one country, but rather a symphony of global cooperation.
14: Mr. Xi also announced that China would be providing 5,000 training opportunities in specialized AI programs to developing countries over the next 5 years. I asked our China correspondent, Stephen McDonnell, whether this is a pivotal moment in the AI race.
15: I think Xi Jinping would like to make this a pivotal moment in the AI race. I mean, there's China's leader opening this massive AI conference in the presence of the UN Secretary General, Antonio Guterres, no less, making this speech. And he's comparing this moment in terms of AI development to the emergence of the steam engine or electricity, and saying that for that reason, there needs to be a major global push on to guarantee that AI is, well, especially always controlled by human beings. He warned that there could be the potential of these loss of control scenarios, as he described them. So China's putting itself forward as, if you like, the global champion when it comes to AI, especially when it comes to dragging up the developing countries along with it. And I guess the obvious contrast, without even having to say it, is the United States.
14: Yes, because President Xi didn't name the US, but he's clearly challenging its attempts to dominate AI. What is his competing vision, and how do China's AI models compare to the US's?
15: Absolutely. You're totally right. I mean, for example, yesterday, China launched the World Artificial Intelligence Cooperation Organization. It's to be based in Shanghai. You got the likes of Russia, Pakistan, Indonesia, Brazil signing on to it, but no Western countries. And you can see the comparison here is to the US-run Pax Silica organization. So China is setting up this, it's more of a global south type, I guess, grouping, challenging Western Western countries to join their vision rather than the US vision. And crucially, at the centre of all this, according to the Chinese government, is the open nature of the Chinese vision. That is that China's open source approach is different to the closed approach of these Western countries. I guess Xi Jinping would argue that China's companies are also more democratic and more sharing, if you like, regarding the technology. Now, you mentioned China's companies. They've got some amazing companies, including this Beijing-based Moonshot AI. Now, they were set up, I think, in 2023, from memory, a bunch of Tsinghua University students, and they've just launched their new generation model. It's called Kimi K3, and it's supposed to be now rivaling the best of what the world can do in terms of these AI apps. And I guess this also strengthens Xi Jinping's hand, because he's not only talking the talk in terms of the big vision, but he's done all this at a conference with more than 1,000 Chinese companies showing off thousands of their gadgets, their new AI gadgets. So showing, look at this, China, we've got all this great new stuff. Plus, we have this better vision. You can see why it would be appealing for many countries.
9: Stephen McDonnell. President Trump, in a primetime address, has repeated long debunked claims that the 2020 election, which he lost, was rigged, and accused China of manipulating it. Just months before crucial midterm elections, Mr. Trump said the election system is currently unable to prevent cheating and interference. Many of his claims contradict the findings of US intelligence, but he says that's because members of the deep state, none of whom he identified, had suppressed China's meddling. Mr. Trump's approval ratings have fallen over his handling of the economy and the Iran war, and many Republicans are worried that they could lose control of Congress in the midterms. An American lawyer and government accountability campaigner, Rudy Mebane, who held a senior role under President Obama, said it was Mr. Trump's speech itself that had harmed U.S. democracy.
16: I think this was a really unfortunate speech that could serve to further undermine confidence in U.S. elections at a time when confidence is already at a historic low. It's not new news that foreign actors have tried to interfere in the United States elections. And in some ways, the speech that President Trump gave did the job of the foreign actors that he purportedly was sounding the alarm about by making it appear that what has been going on is either new or more concerning for American voters than it actually is. If he cared about election security, the actions that he and his administration are taking sure do not resemble that care.
9: Our North America editor, Sarah Smith, listened to President Trump's address. She says it's not the first time he's accused the Chinese authorities of interfering in U.S. elections.
17: They're probably not surprised that Donald Trump is talking about this now, especially as we're now actually only weeks away from crucial midterm elections. So he was trying to lay out a picture of China attempting to influence the outcome of the 2020 election, attempting to meddle effectively.
7: Over a period of years, starting during the 2020 election cycle, the People's Republic of China carried out what is believed to be the largest compromise of election data in history.
17: But he didn't really have any evidence to show that they had done. So, for instance, he was claiming that China had obtained details of millions of American voters, the kind of information you would need to register to vote. The implication being that somehow that might be used in a fraudulent way. Well, that's information that's really easily available online. You can purchase it. And at no point did he ever say that they had used this to then fraudulently cast votes. So he was just trying to set a context of ways in which elections could be manipulated, and I think hoping people would draw the conclusion that therefore fraud had been committed. He wants Congress to pass legislation changing the way in which people can register to vote, insisting, for instance, that people prove that they're US citizens before they can have the right to vote. And this is in the context of trying to persuade people that this legislation is necessary because he says elections aren't safe at the moment. He had also the implication, well, allegation, in fact, that the deep state was conspiring to keep this information from the American people.
7: Compounding the travesty, the second set of documents we are releasing reveals that members of the deep state, very, very famous group of people, many cases. In our intelligence agency work to actively suppress and downplay information about the extent of China's sinister election meddling.
17: And that he was the one who was bringing it to them and declassifying documents that would prove it. His poll ratings are not great. I mean, more unsubstantiated claims about electoral fraud from Donald Trump are not really anything new. It was billed as being a very, very dramatic moment. It's one that fell rather flat and I think will probably be quickly forgotten.
14: Sarah Smith, you're listening to The Newsroom from the BBC World Service. Still to come, we'll have the latest on the more than 800 wildfires that are burning across Canada right now, with air quality alerts now extending south into multiple US states.
18: The air quality is disastrous. The air is muck. I mean, just stepping outside, you can see ash in the air, ash particles everywhere. It smells like a campfire. It smells even stronger than a campfire sometimes.
14: First, a reminder of the main news. President Xi Jinping of China has issued a call for global cooperation and regulations on artificial intelligence. Japan may have its first female prime minister, but when it comes to the imperial royal family, the rules are much stricter. Women cannot ascend the throne, and they lose their royal status if they marry outside the family. This has led to a succession crisis as a number of heirs has dwindled. The Japanese parliament has now approved a bill to relax these imperial succession rules. We're joined from Tokyo by our correspondent Kurumi Mori. So, Kurumi, tell us what's new bill changes.
19: Hi there. Yeah, so there are really two major changes with this bill. The first is that women in the imperial family will no longer automatically lose their royal status after they marry a commoner. And we saw that happen a few years ago. So then they can keep carrying out official duties as imperial family members. And then the second major change now allows the imperial family to adopt male descendants from 11 former imperial branches. They were removed from the family after World War II. So the adopted members won't inherit the throne themselves, but the male descendants of these adopted members will be eligible. But we have to point out the key issue here that remains quite untouched in this revision. It's that Princess Aiko, the current emperor's only child, still, as a woman, she cannot inherit the throne. So this really leaves the ban on female succession and having an empress unchanged.
14: So will this be enough to save the Japanese monarchy, do you think?
19: Well, it really helps address one immediate problem, but not the bigger one that we're all talking about here on the ground. The imperial family has been shrinking for a while now, for decades, and there are currently only three men currently eligible to inherit the throne, and two of them are over 60 years old. So the revised law does help expand the number of family members that can carry out official duties, make those public appearances, but it doesn't solve the longer-term succession issue. So unless the law really changes to allow a woman to take on the throne or the line of eligible male heirs expands, the questions about the monarchy's future, they're really likely to continue.
14: And Japan's first female prime minister, Sanae Takaichi, surprisingly perhaps to some people, opposes allowing a woman to become monarch, empress. How do people in Japan more widely feel about this issue?
19: Yeah, well, we had a look at a number of public opinion polls over many years, and they've consistently shown quite strong majority support for allowing a woman to become emperor. And it's often around 70 to 80% of people are in favor of having a woman as empress. Princess Aiko, the emperor's current only child, she's also quite popular with the public, but conservative politicians are saying that they want to maintain this unbroken male line, and it's really central to the tradition and legitimacy of the imperial house. So we're seeing this gap, a clear gap between public opinion and the political consensus that has really shaped the law today.
14: Kurumi, thank you very much for that. That was Kurumi Mori in Tokyo. More than 850 wildfires are burning across Canada. Officials say the vast majority are out of control. Most of them are raging in the provinces of Manitoba, Saskatchewan and Ontario, which has requested federal assistance to evacuate people from its remote northern communities. Cities in the US are also now being affected. Bernadette Keogh reports.
20: A thick blanket of smoke is lingering over skylines from Toronto to Detroit, as well as New York, Grand Rapids in Michigan, and Pittsburgh in Pennsylvania, causing hazardous air quality alerts across much of the region. In Manhattan, a thick haze of smoke has blocked views across the city of sites including the Empire State Building and the Statue of Liberty. In Chicago, the beaches have been closed, and Toronto and Detroit have been recorded as having the worst air pollution of any cities in the world. In Canada itself, around 1,000 Ontario residents have been evacuated from their homes to the safety of Thunder Bay, which is itself suffering from the smoke. Here's local radio reporter Jacob Henriksen-Willis.
18: The air quality is disastrous. The air is muck. I mean, just stepping outside, you can see ash in the air, ash particles everywhere. It smells like a campfire. It smells even stronger than a campfire sometimes. The last 2 days, I mean, you shouldn't go outside without a mask on, right? Everything's been canceled.
20: The risk to life was highlighted by dramatic footage filmed by a train driver as he steered his cargo train through walls of flames, not knowing if they'd make it through the blaze.
21: This could potentially overtake us here. This is getting a little scary.
22: Yeah.
21: Okay, y'all need to hurry up here. Like, seriously, we're encased in flames now.
20: The driver of the train and crew are now safe, but their plight has aroused concern and a lot of reaction, as Jacob Henriksen-Willis explains.
18: Well, it's absolutely incredible, right? So when we first saw it, we were scrambling to figure out if it was real or not, because we couldn't believe it, right? Literally unbelievable. And when we posted it, I had the privilege of, you know, people were calling in and I got to be like, hey, they're all safe. I got to relay the good news that they were evacuated safely, because I mean, the video just kind of ended, right? So a lot of people were really like, these guys are, you know, they're surrounded by flames and what's going on, right?
20: Thunderstorms are predicted in Ontario over the next few days, but the rain may not be enough to make much of a difference. And with smoke drifting, there are concerns that even the World Cup final, as far away as New Jersey, could be affected at the weekend.
14: Bernadette Keogh. The US military has, for the sixth night in a row, been carrying out strikes on Iran. The US says it's hitting military targets, but Iran says civilian infrastructure, such as bridges, a railway station and an airport, have been attacked, causing deaths. Iran's Revolutionary Guard say they've retaliated by hitting targets in the Gulf, including Kuwait, Bahrain and Qatar. The head of the International Atomic Energy Agency says he's worried about the impact this could all have on global energy supply. Barbara Pletasha is monitoring the situation from Jerusalem.
23: The Americans have again said that they targeted military sites and military assets of the Iranians in order to prevent Iran from firing on commercial ships in the Strait of Hormuz, which is what happened last week and what led to this round of escalation. But the Iranian media have been reporting strikes on bridges. Five bridges, they said, were hit and seven people killed. Also an airport. And a railway station. You remember earlier this week, President Trump said or threatened to start targeting things like bridges and power stations next week if the Iranians insisted on keeping full control of the Strait of Hormuz. And since then, we've seen increased reports from the Iranians, increased allegations of attacks on civilian infrastructure, along with threats that if the power grid is hit, they are going to be firing on civilian infrastructure around the region. They've also stepped up threats to attack other routes that are used to ship oil and gas. Now, they didn't say which ones, but it's believed they're referring to the Red Sea, and there are reports that they have been speaking with their Houthi allies there to be ready to close that option if the U.S. strikes continue, which would be a huge further hit to the oil and gas markets. You've had the International Energy Agency warning now that global oil supplies are kind of in danger if the Strait of Hormuz doesn't open up in the coming weeks. So although both sides seem to not want to return to full-scale war, President Trump's strategy of using these kinds of military strikes to force Iran to concede on the strait did not seem to be working.
14: Barbara Plett-Usher. A UK study of a minimally invasive treatment for prostate cancer has found it's as effective as surgery or radiotherapy, but with far fewer side effects. Focal therapy uses heat or cold to destroy diseased cells. Researchers followed nearly 3,500 male patients who had their prostate cancer treated this way. 10 years on, only two had died from the disease. Professor Hashim Ahmed is from Imperial College London.
1: The side effects were 5 to 10-fold lower if you simply just target the areas of cancer within the prostate rather than treat the entire prostate. And that means you cause much less collateral tissue damage. What we now have is 3,500 men almost, with 10-year outcomes showing it is as effective as surgery and radiotherapy in cancer control.
2: So that's what's new today, Professor Ahmed, and you think therefore makes, you presumably think, an unarguable case for spreading it more widely?
1: I think so. We urgently need to look at the guidelines. We need to disseminate this, and we need to make sure that this treatment is now accessible. We've been waiting for the last two decades for 10-year outcomes. That's what my colleagues want to see. We now have those 10-year outcomes. We know it's much less in terms of side effects, 5 to 10-fold lower risk of side effects, and now just as effective. So we now need to move on and get this accessible to all of those thousands of patients every year who could have it.
14: Professor Hashim Ahmed speaking to Nick Robinson. Well, staying in the UK, people are watching to see what Britain's incoming Prime Minister is planning to do when he takes over from Keir Starmer next week. Andy Burnham is expected to promise a new path for the UK in a speech later today, after winning the support of most Labour MPs and most trade unions. The former mayor of Greater Manchester was elected unopposed by the Labour Party in his rapid rise to power, but didn't win power at the ballot box. So, who is he and what is he likely to do? Our political correspondent Rob Watson gives his assessment.
3: The charming to his fans, at any rate, Andy Burnham, is a bit trendier than recent British prime ministers. The Liverpool-born 56-year-old dresses fashionably, loves Britpop, has a season ticket to Everton Football Club, and plays the guitar. As to his politics, he recently posted on TikTok, where else, that they come from his teenage dislike of the Conservative Prime Minister Margaret Thatcher and her privatising government and its effect on the industrial north of his youth.
22: It was growing up in and around these streets that I saw what Thatcher's government did to places like this, the draining away of economic, social and political power.
3: Andy Burnham is both an outsider and insider. An outsider thanks to his working class upbringing in the North, an insider because after attending the prestigious Cambridge University, he quickly got into politics as one of the bright young talents in the new Labour governments of Tony Blair and Gordon Brown. Despite not being that well known, he even tried for the Labour leadership in 2010, campaigning on themes we recognise today, including a claim to be more normal than most politicians.
22: I can give Labour something that the Tories haven't got, and that's a leader that people can relate to, whose background looks like their own, but also who has the ability to inspire.
3: He failed to win the leadership in 2010 and again in 2015, so he gave up being an MP and headed back up north to run for mayor of Greater Manchester.
24: I am standing in this election as Labour's candidate to make our politics more accountable than it is today, to break the London-centric nature of politics in this country. I will be a grassroots mayor for all of Greater Manchester.
3: He quickly found himself, once elected, having to rally the city after the bombing of a rock concert in 2017 by an Islamic extremist.
24: This was an act of extremism. It certainly doesn't represent Greater Manchester. The spirit of Greater Manchester was those people throwing their doors open last night at that moment of maximum panic, welcoming people in, driving people away from danger. That is the spirit of this place.
3: Despite that, and despite confronting central government over lockdowns during COVID, something earning him the title King of the North, he's not massively well known in Britain. And having been crowned as Labour leader rather than challenged in debate, little is known about his politics, beyond his general left-of-centre approval of state intervention and emphasis on the less well-off in society. His only big idea so far, and it's a vague one, is for the transfer of power and money out of London to the regions. And, of course, a plea for a bit more optimism.
0: Imagine what

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0: Coming up next on Business Daily with me, Will Bain, we're taking stock of the business week with our guests in New York and Singapore. We'll look at why China's economy is slowing, hear about the collapsing price of a favorite fruit, and explore how some states are fighting back against the boom in data center building. So join us on Business Daily after the latest world news.
1: BBC News with Caroline Nichols. Donald Trump has alleged there are shocking vulnerabilities in US election security and has accused China of interfering in the 2020 presidential poll. Beijing says the accusation has no factual basis. Mr. Trump has repeatedly made unproven claims that the election, which he lost, was rigged. The International Energy Agency has expressed concern about global fuel supplies as the US and Iran continue to trade strikes in the Gulf. The head of the organization said oil security would remain a critical issue unless the situation in the Strait of Hormuz improved soon. China's President Xi Jinping has urged the world to work together on the development of artificial intelligence. He said the technology should not be dominated by a single country. Global stock markets have continued to fall with further losses in Asia. Japan's Nikkei index closed down more than 4%. Analysts have blamed the US-Iran war and growing investor anxiety about the AI boom. Police in eastern Uganda say a bus has crashed on the way back from a school trip, killing at least 20 children and one adult. Initial investigations suggest the vehicle had a mechanical fault. Britain's governing Labour Party will confirm Andy Burnham as its new leader today, paving the way for him to replace Keir Starmer as Prime Minister. Mr. Burnham will be the UK's seventh Prime Minister in a decade. The Japanese Parliament has maintained its bar on women becoming the head of the royal family, despite enacting other changes to succession laws. It means Princess Aiko, the Emperor's only child, still cannot inherit the throne. India has launched its first hydrogen-powered train, joining a small number of countries testing the technology to try to reduce carbon emissions. The new train runs on a 90-kilometre-long route in the northern state of Haryana. The engine emits only heat and steam as byproducts. BBC News.
0: Now, we've done a lot of World Cup-themed openers over the last few weeks, but for reasons I can't possibly think of today, the day after England crashed out of the World Cup, we're now a World Cup-free zone. It never happened. Where was it, in fact? Can't even remember. Not sure I liked football at all. I'm retiring from it, if I ever did, for now at least. Business Park, then. Good luck, Spain and Argentina, he says through gritted teeth. We're taking stock of the business week here on Business Daily from the BBC World Service. I'm Will Bain. Thanks for being back with us. Our panel this week, Emily Peck, back with us here on the programme, writes about markets for Axios, co-hosts the Slate Money podcast, and she's joining us from New York. And David Kuo, co-founder of Smart Investor, joining us from Singapore. Hello, both. You had Messi mania then, David. You were joking.
2: Well, it's not Messi mania. I mean, for goodness sake, I mean, how can you not talk about the World Cup? I know it's very sad that England crashed out to Argentina 2-1, but why did you give Messi the ball? I mean, surely anybody who gives...
0: Being asked by every national newspaper here today, Emily. You know what? Producer David gave me an escape route, a fire escape out of this, because he suggested talking about a viral Caesar sauce at McDonald's, and I would much rather do that for 20 minutes.
3: Well, you know, this is fast food, and it is our World Cup here in the United States in many ways. And, you know, McDonald's used to have a Caesar salad that was

0: super popular. They took it off the menu in 2020. People want it back. And they haven't brought back the Caesar salad. We're having some salad issues here in the States, which we can get into later if you want.
1: Yes.
0: But they did bring back the Caesar dipping sauce. And I'm not that into it, to be honest with you, Will. But people are really excited about it.
1: It was the top trending term on Google, wasn't it, all week? And other viral food story of the week that I quite liked. Here in Europe, we've got these rules, guys, where you've got to have the bottle caps for recycling on soft drinks. They've got to be attached. Today we see President Zelensky trying to rip his off the other day, and that went viral. People saying that's the end of Ukraine's hopes of joining the European Union as he breaches their sort of flagship recycling policy.
0: Never heard of such a policy. Here in the US, we're just bottles uncapped. It's chaos, I guess.
1: Mayhem out there in the world.
0: Absolutely. Yes.
2: He's not the only one, you know, Will. I mean, I try and rip that cap off as well because it gets in the way when you're trying to drink.
1: Quo and Zelensky aligned once again. Quite right, too. Should we start in the world's second largest economy? Sharp slowdown this week in its economic growth. Here's how the Deputy Commissioner of the National Bureau of Statistics of China, Mao Shenyong, summed it up.
3: I believe the fundamentals of the economy remains unchanged. The decline in growth in the second quarter was mainly due to short-term factors, as well as some external influences. Despite the slowdown in the second quarter, the fundamentals of the overall economy remains unchanged. The basic pattern of stable economic performance and its shift towards new and improved development has not changed.
1: So pretty defiant there, the government, David. And as always with China, we're kind of measuring it against itself a bit here because 4% growth, I mean, there are countries in Europe who would kill for half of that right now. But was there sort of under the bonnet, if you like, under the hood, as Emily and her colleagues would say, were there reasons to be concerned, particularly about the domestic economy?
2: I think there are, Will. First of all, I mean, 4.3% is not good. China needs economic growth somewhere between 4.5% to 5% in order to have some kind of economic stability and social stability. And if it starts to drop below that, it means that there are going to be some serious social issues. So much so that just recently China said that, we're not going to be reporting urban employment numbers anymore. Huh. And it wasn't that long ago when they said we're not going to report youth unemployment figures anymore simply because they're just so embarrassingly high in one case and the urban employment numbers are so embarrassingly low in another. And what seems to be happening in China at the moment is that they are trying to get people to move out from the urban areas back into the rural areas. I mean, it wasn't that long ago, maybe about sort of 10, 15, 20 years ago, when there was this great talk about the urbanization of China, where people were moving from the rural areas into the urban areas. And there was this building construction boom going on in China. Well, what happened was that they overbuilt, and now many of these properties that people bought are underwater, and people are not very happy about that. And as you can imagine, if your main asset is underwater, in other words, you're losing money on it, you're not going to go out and spend, which is why retail sales are down in China. And there are a huge number of issues there.
0: One thing that's really striking me, the domestic picture for China as compared to what's going on with their exports and sort of their role now in the global economy, which we've seen in the war, right? The war has been sort of almost like a boon for China. I saw someone describe it as a swing country in the global oil markets right now, because after, you know, the Iran conflict began and the Strait of Hormuz was closed, China was able to just cut its oil imports by such a large amount that it sort of helped stabilize the price of oil worldwide. You know, it did that by relying more on electronic vehicles. It has these massive oil reserves. At the same time, it benefited from increased demand for electric vehicles and stuff like solar panels. If China could get that piece kind of set right, it could really leapfrog.
2: But you know, Emily, as you get to know me a little bit better, you will understand that I'm a bit of a cynic. And when I see these kind of things, the first thing that springs into my mind is artificial intelligence. And I'm beginning to wonder if part of the reason why they don't want to talk about this urban employment, why they don't want to talk about the youth unemployment, which they reckon is around sort of 15% of 16 to 24-year-olds don't have a job at the moment. And I'm wondering whether or not, because China is going so heavily into AI, artificial intelligence, that there aren't going to be that many jobs created. But at least China, in some ways, is trying to be honest and saying that, well, we don't know whether or not there are going to be jobs created or destroyed as a result of this. And so, therefore, we're not really going to be talking about urban employment anymore.
0: It's kind of remarkable to me that you're saying they're being very honest at the same time you're saying they're not releasing information and being clear about what's going on.
2: Well, like I said, Emily, once you get to know me, you know that I have this split personality where I can actually talk out of both sides of my mouth at the same time. No, but seriously,
0: well done.
2: They don't want to talk about it because I think they really don't know what is happening. And of course, they don't want to worry people because I think artificial intelligence is going to be destructive as far as employment is concerned.
1: And it's always been that balancing act, hasn't it, in China between the social and this sort of business prowess and business innovation. So change, innovation, perhaps this is, well, both sides of that. Emily, something that's been around for a long time, the idea of daylight saving. Tell us all.
0: Our U.S. Congress here, the House of Representatives, just voted to pass legislation to make daylight saving time permanent. I don't know what the situation is for you guys where you live.
1: No, we flip between it here in the U.K. and in Europe as well. And there's always a massive row. And farmers in particular, I always remember whenever it comes up, politicians are going to look at it, get very upset about any potential changes to it.
0: Yes. And so every once in a while, the delegation from Florida, the lawmakers in Florida, they sort of like kick up a fuss and they say, we must make this daylight savings, we must make it permanent. And this always happens in the summer when we're all enjoying long sunny days. So yeah, that just happened here. It happened a few years ago here. Our Senate passed a similar measure. Everyone gets very excited about it. But this being the U.S., we usually face some kind of legislative gridlock, and then maybe nothing happens. And people seem to forget that we tried to do this like 50 years ago during the Nixon administration. They gave it a try for a year, and people got so upset about permanent daylight savings that they abandoned the effort. So who knows what will happen?
2: But Emily, I mean, the argument for this daylight saving thing is that because it's dark in the morning, people are are more likely to have car accidents. I mean, what kind of nonsense argument is that? Does that mean that people don't drive at night because I'm going to have an accident? I mean, Hong Kong had daylight saving and they got rid of it back in about, I don't know, 1970 something. I mean, there wasn't a sudden surge in the number of car accidents as a result of it. But ultimately, I find it very confusing, particularly if I am involved in the stock market. And I can't remember whether or not UK is open yet or not. And the UK and America have different times.
1: We miss it with the different months where we move.
0: Yes.
1: And those are,
0: it's
1: absolutely
0: very confusing. When the BBC calls, I'm like, well, what time are you talking about? There's always sort of this arithmetic scramble to figure it out.
1: So farmers and BBC presenters, we're on the other sides of those arguments. You're listening to Business Daily from the BBC World Service, where today we're taking stock with Emily Peck, writes about markets for Axios, co-hosts the Slate Money podcast. Emily joining us from New York, and David Kuo, co-founder, the Smart Investor, based in Singapore. That time of the week then where we get the guys, heroes and villains. David, the durian, the price now collapsing for these things. So tell people about it and why.
2: Well, essentially, the durian is what we call the king of fruits here in Asia. And you either love it or you hate it. So therefore, this is both a hero and a villain at the same time. And if you want to, Will, you can actually wander down into Chinatown and there are some shops that will actually sell it. So what happened was that there was this oversupply of durians. There are two main states in Malaysia that produces durians. One is in Johor, one is in Pahang. And the durians ripened at the same time and they were just falling off the trees. And what happened was that there was this over harvesting of durians just because the temperature was right. And because there was this oversupply, durian prices fell to about $0 to $6 a kilo. Normally, they retail for about $30 a kilo.
1: Wow.
2: So that is what you would expect to pay. Because there was so much of this stuff, and because the shelf life is only about a couple of days, if they couldn't sell them at $6, they just literally gave them away, and people could have free durian. So that was a hero. But for people who hate it, it was likened by somebody to eating strawberries and cream in a public lavatory.
1: Yes, it's supposedly got a very pungent smell, hasn't it? Emily, what have you gone for as a hero villain of the business week?
0: Well, the clear villain in the United States right now is a parasite called Cyclospora. Every summer, this parasite kind of shows up and causes cyclosporiasis. Anyways, an intestinal...
1: Easy for you to say, and I'm glad you went for it.
0: I tried. It's an intestinal illness caused by this parasite, and that's transmitted through food or water, typically like fresh fruits or vegetables. And we're seeing like a record number of cases right now, which has led to, in my view, unscientific tally, a record number of headlines in the U.S. using the word diarrhea, to the point where Merriam-Webster's tweeted how to spell it to help people, I guess. Yeah, so it's not good. Everyone's kind of freaking out. There's a lot of talk of like, I'm never eating salad again, you know.
1: That and presumably kind of that has an impact on restaurants and all that kind of stuff as well. See when this
0: I think what we're watching, you know, in the Axios business team is sort of like sales at fast food. Taco Bell, for example, said it would stop using lettuce, things like that. You know, there are all these kinds of like fast casual salad places, like how's their business going? We're keeping an eye on all of that. Well, one good thing is that this isn't life-threatening. It just causes a lot of sickness and unpleasantness. But so far, it's just, we're seeing hospitalizations rise. But
1: if I was to sum up heroes and villains this week, then a lot of toilet talk. Listening to Taking Stock on Business Daily. Shall we stay in the US, Emily? But this is very much, okay, David, isn't it? A global issue to New York, the first state to sort of step in on the explosion of data centers. Talk us through what the state government and Kathy Hochul, the governor, are doing, Emily.
0: Bottom line, it's a one-year moratorium on building data centers. People really dislike them in the United States right now. They've just become sort of the focal point for the unease over AI that David was kind of talking about, you know, earlier. Was it going to take our jobs? Things like that. But what we do know is when these data centers come to town, people's electric bills go up. They go up by quite a lot.
1: Because these things are guzzling energy and driving up the, you know, making the demand greater and all that kind of stuff.
0: Yes. And they're unsightly. They guzzle energy. There's questions about water use as well.
1: David, is that backlash similar in Asia? We're definitely starting to hear the first rumblings of it here in Europe.
2: Well, we did, in fact, have a moratorium on data centers here in Singapore. But what they resolved in the end was that if you're going to build a data center, you're going to have to generate your own electricity. And 50% of that electricity has to be green energy. So I think they kind of tried to appease both sides. But what I really found fascinating was that they don't employ a lot of people. And so whilst you might have a huge investment in data center, there are not that many people inside. They only have a handful of people working in there. So is this going to be another jobs destruction industry whereby you build this data center, you put lots of money into it, and as Emily highlighted, you're going to push up energy costs for people, you're going to push up water costs, if there is any water around, that cools all of these supercomputers in there, but you're not going to have that many jobs. And so what are people going to do? Just stand and look at a data center?
0: It's really reflective of just the overall contradiction with AI, where it's so unequal. It's, you know, creating all this wealth for a very thin slice of people here in the U.S. The U.S. wants to stay competitive. It wants to help build out these companies. But, you know, regular people are like, okay, sure. What about me? Like, okay, I'm going to use this instead of Google, but how is it going to make my life better? I keep hearing it's going to take my job away. And it's hard to live with that contradiction.
2: You know, what we're hearing at the moment, Will, what seems to be happening in the economy right now is that it's running piping hot at one end and then it's running stone cold at the other. And how can an economy like that possibly meet the needs of the people in the middle? And I think it's the people in the middle who are being caught right now and they don't know what exactly is happening, particularly with AI. This is probably the most confusing, I think, time for not just investors like me, but I think just for the people in general to try and understand what is happening in the economy right now.
1: It's going to be a huge political issue. The data centers won in the midterm elections as well in the United States. And as I say, we're seeing it in lots of places around the world. I don't think, David, you're going to be eased next week by some of the earnings that we're going to get, because we're, as we were joking with Emily, neck deep in earnings season at the moment, and we get some of the biggest companies in the world, Alphabet among them, kind of leading the way in terms of the AI boom in terms of the stock market. Are they the one you're watching out for next week?
2: Oh, almost certainly. I mean, I've got a list as long as my arm at the moment for companies that are likely, you know, to surprise me either positively or negatively. So some of the main ones that I'm looking at, we've got Canadian National Railway, which is going to be quite interesting. We've got Visa, we've got MasterCard, we've got Starbucks, we've got loads of companies that are going to report.
1: Emily, you'd be busy next week with all this.
0: Is it always earnings season, or is that just my...
1: They feel shorter and shorter, like... don't they? I mean, get a snapshot of Tesla. That could be an interesting one, couldn't it, next week?
0: Tesla is really interesting right now because now, like, Elon Musk's companies are competing with each other in the stock market, right? And it's not going super well.
1: Yeah, SpaceX back below the IPO price now.
0: And Tesla is interesting. It has been really struggling lately, especially the rise of Chinese EVs has been not the best news for Tesla.
1: Yeah, both them and a traditional player, General Motors, will give us a snapshot of that story. Perhaps Intel also next week as well, the chip maker. So loads for us to chat about when we regather for Taking Stock next week. Just about it from us for this week, though. Big thanks to the guys, Emily Peck from Axios and the Slate Money podcast, and David Kuo of the Smart Investor in Singapore. Thanks so much for listening.
4: Listening to the BBC World Service, and now Witness History with me, Ivana Davidovich. To mark 90 years since the start of the Spanish Civil War, we're going to tell the story of a young refugee who returned home to her country, which was on the brink of dictatorship.
5: Spain's atrocity-spangled civil war burns and butchers into its ninth week. Already it's estimated that 25,000 have been killed, but less than half of those have died on a battlefield. Night after night, all over Spain, men are torn from their weeping families, lined up and shot. Scores of cities, towns and villages have been bombarded and burnt.
4: The war was fought between the Republicans, who supported Spain's elected left-leaning government, and the Nationalists, a right-wing rebel coalition led by General Francisco Franco. While half a million refugees initially fled Franco's fascist forces, around half chose to come back while the war was still raging on. One of those returnees was 8-year-old Felisa Umbon San Vicente from the village of Urduliz, next door to Bilbao in the northern Basque country. It's an autonomous community in the western Pyrenees, straddling the Spanish-French border on the Bay of Biscay. It has its own ancient language called Euskera. Felisa had already spent several months as a refugee in neighbouring France, when in 1937, her mum decided she'd rather bring her children back home.
6: Bilbao falls. At the feet of the conquering insurgents lies the capital of the Basque province. And as the tide of war rolls closer, inhabitants flee. And the victors enter. Their Carlist levies from the neighbouring province of Navarre. Their Moors from across...
7: I was Basque. The Basque people didn't support Franco.
4: With Bilbao now under Franco's rule, little Felisa settled into a routine, but it was nothing like she had expected it to be.
7: I supposed to start school before the war starts, and I was excited because I was going to go with my sister, so I didn't. And then when I came back and I went to school, all I did, we had to learn all the fascist songs. El Carasol, we had to sing with the hands like that.
8: With a raised hand.
7: With a raised hand.
8: Do you remember any of the songs still?
7: You know, the music of El Carasol con la camisa, que tú portaste, all that, yeah. And then you finish, Viva Franco. Arriba España, Viva Franco. Yeah. So it wasn't nice.
4: While at school, they loudly cheered, "Long live Franco, long live Spain." Felisa and her friends and family had to hide their Basque identity, and parents were scared to speak in front of their children.
7: We couldn't speak Basque. We couldn't even sing anything in Basque. We have to be careful. So you were told before you go out, do not talk about that. The grown-ups, they're never going to go in front of the children. We were sent out because they were afraid we were going to repeat things.
4: And the consequences of speaking carelessly could be deadly. People would be imprisoned, and some would never return, including Felisa's cousins.
7: They shoot him in front of the children because they were left wing, and there were two brothers.
4: In this atmosphere of fear, people were even distrustful of their own community.
7: It was a lot because a lot of people, they were denouncing even neighbors for one thing or the other. They paid them.
8: Were they also Basque people that were working for the regime?
7: Yeah, of course. Yeah. In the Basque country, it was terrible with Franco.
8: Do you remember Franco ever visiting your town?
7: Well, Franco went once, and the Basques didn't want him, and he said he was going to make them suffer, and he did. He never went back.
4: The political situation in Europe was also weighing heavily on everyone's minds. Just as their own civil war was ending, Spaniards were terrified of what was happening in the rest of Europe. Adolf Hitler's Nazi Germany accelerated its aggressive expansionism and racial persecution, culminating in the invasion of Poland in September.
5: The responsibility lies on the shoulders of one man. By his latest act of naked aggression, Hitler has committed a crime not only against Poland, but against the whole human race. Already German troops, guns and planes have crossed the Polish border to kill and to destroy.
7: I heard all about Churchill, Hitler, all those names. They were completely all the time talking about. They were worried that we were going to start going in the war as well with them. We just finished one. We don't want another one. Everything was Russian. Terrible.
4: That rationing led to what became known as Los Años del Hambre, the hunger years.
7: I remember I was walking in Bilbao with my mother, and I said, look, he's eating the bananas, the oranges and peel. And my mother told me off. It was a man picking up that and he was eating from the floor. So there were people hungry.
4: Felisa was one of the luckier ones, as her father got work abroad and managed to send money to his family, even for little luxuries.
7: And then when my father starts back again to normal, we have coffee, we have sugar from Cuba, we have everything. So my mother will be toasting the coffee in the house with all the windows closed.
8: Why did she keep all the windows closed?
7: Because she didn't want the neighbors to know she has coffee. When you have something, you can give to a neighbor or something, but you can't feed the whole world, and you feel guilty. You are having and they are not having.
4: The Spanish Civil War ended in 1939 with a total victory of nationalist forces led by General Franco. It's estimated around 500,000 people died during the conflict. Looking back, what was living through all of that death and destruction like for Felisa?
7: Funny enough, I realize when I see the war and children, they go through hell and they don't cry. And that's what you do. You don't even cry. You know something is very wrong. And you know that crying is not going to give you peace or anything. You just keep quiet and watch. And I think that's what I did. Nothing else. Because you can see your parents, the grown-ups, everybody is worried. Everybody is nervous. Everybody else is not normal. Nothing is happening that's normal. And then you don't even miss the things you used to have. You just even forget, I think. You know, I didn't even think of my toys or nothing at all. So it's very strange how we behave in cases like that. It's very, very sad.
4: Felisa eventually moved to the UK, to London, in 1954, when she was 25. She was working as a nanny and then married and had children. Although when Franco died in 1975 and living under his rule was two decades behind her, she says she could hear celebrations all the way from Bilbao.
7: The people that have champagne in the fridge waiting for him to die when he got ill. And the day he died, I don't know how many bottles of champagne they were drinking in the Basque country.
4: Apart from a few years living in Paris, Felisa Umbon San Vicente, now Portelli, has made London her home for the past 70-odd years. She still lives independently at the age of 97. She was speaking to me, Ivana Davidovic, for Witness History. 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
10: These figures were so high for food poisoning, and they've said the burden is similar to that of TB or malaria or HIV.
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12: Coming up from the BBC World Service, the interview, conversations with the people shaping our world, with me, Katie Razzle, the BBC's culture and media editor. For this episode, I speak to Oscar-winning director Christopher Nolan, whose credits include The Dark Knight trilogy, Inception and Oppenheimer. His latest blockbuster, The Odyssey, an adaptation of Homer's epic ancient Greek story, stars many Hollywood A-listers, including Matt Damon, Anne Hathaway and Zendaya.
15: I don't think about actors when I'm writing. And the reason for that is if you write to an actor with an actor in mind, you're writing something you've already seen them do by definition, and you're tending to limit the character somehow. What I want to do is discover the characters through the writing process, take them as far as they can go, and then look at it and go, okay, who could take on this role, and present them with a challenge.
12: Christopher Nolan. Hear more on the interview after the news.
16: BBC News with Moira Alderson. President Trump has repeated allegations of widespread electoral fraud, accusing China of interfering in the 2020 presidential elections. Mr. Trump accused US intelligence officials of covering up foreign interference aimed at rigging votes against him. Dozens of investigations have found no evidence of fraud. A spokesperson for China's foreign ministry has denied the claims. From Beijing, here's Stephen McDonnell.
17: The spokesperson said that not only did China adhere to this principle of non-interference in other countries, but the contrast was with the US. And the Chinese Foreign Ministry has said that Washington is constantly interfering in other countries. What's more, the spokesperson went on to say that the international community sees this clearly and that we urge the US side to engage in self-reflection on this point, stop making baseless smears against China and refrain from using China as an election issue.
16: The International Energy Agency has expressed concern about global energy supplies following further attacks by the US and Iran in the Gulf. The agency said oil security remained a critical issue unless the situation in the Strait of Hormuz improved in the next few weeks. Both sides are fighting for control of the vital waterway through which 20% of the world's oil and gas is transported. Here's Barbara Plettusher.
18: The Iranians made very clear that they will not settle for anything less than recognition of their right to regulate shipping through the Strait of Hormuz based on their interpretation of a fairly vague wording of the Memorandum of Understanding. And the Americans have said that is not acceptable, and they are responding to strikes on ships that Iran has been carrying out. So as long as those strikes continue, they will continue their military attacks.
16: Global stock markets have continued to fall with the further losses in Asia. Japan's benchmark Nikkei stock index closed down more than 4% after falling more than 6% in earlier trade. Markets in Taiwan and China were also down. China's leader Xi Jinping has called for countries to cooperate when developing artificial intelligence rather than going it alone. At a conference in Shanghai, Mr. Xi said AI should always be regulated and that there should be early warning systems to prevent the technology getting out of control.
19: We must strengthen safety guardrails, prevent abuse and malicious use, and ensure that AI is always under human control. At the same time, we should jointly oppose overstretching the concepts of international security and national security in the field of AI, or placing one country's security over that of others.
16: That was China's leader Xi Jinping talking about the development of artificial intelligence at a conference in Shanghai. BBC News. Reports from the Democratic Republic of Congo say an angry crowd attacked a hospital housing an Ebola treatment center, forcing patients and health workers to flee. A health worker at Naukunde Hospital near Bunia says relatives of a patient stormed the facility, throwing stones and damaging the perimeter fence. The woman had gone to give birth but developed severe anemia. The hospital refused her family's offer to donate blood, saying transfusions are banned during outbreaks. The Philippines has condemned a video portraying the country as a monkey, which was published by Chinese state media. Manila said the AI-generated animation was dehumanizing and racist. The Chinese Foreign Ministry said the video did not officially represent the government. The Japanese parliament's maintained its bar on women succeeding to the imperial throne, even as it enacted changes to succession laws. The bill, passed by a large majority in the upper house of parliament, allows the adoption of distant male relatives over 15 back into the imperial family as long as they're single. It also lets women keep their royal status after marrying a commoner. But Princess Aiko, Emperor Naruhito's only child, still can't inherit the throne. With more from Tokyo, here's Kurumi Mori.
20: The revised law does help expand the number of family members that can carry out official duties, make those public appearances, but it doesn't solve the longer term succession issue. So unless the law really changes to allow a woman to take on the throne or the line of eligible male heirs expands, the questions about the monarchy's future, they're really likely to continue.
16: India has launched its first hydrogen-powered train, joining a small number of countries testing the technology in an effort to reduce carbon emissions. The new train runs on a 90-kilometer-long route in the northern state of Haryana. It emits only heat and steam. That's the latest BBC News.
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25: These companies don't care what governments do.
26: This is a war. The first thing that we want is the war to end.
21: For this interview, I met Oscar-winning filmmaker Sir Christopher Nolan in central London. The 55-year-old, whose directing credits include Inception, Interstellar and Oppenheimer, is widely considered one of the 21st century's most influential filmmakers. Born in London in 1970, his career began in the mid-1990s when he would proofread scripts, operate cameras and direct for corporate information films. Barely a decade later, he was chosen to direct Christian Bale as Batman in the critically acclaimed Dark Knight trilogy, with his vision for the superhero ultimately transforming the wider genre on the big screen. A string of blockbusters followed, making him one of the highest-grossing directors of all time, and he was later knighted in 2024 for his services to film. He's now releasing his latest project, The Odyssey, an ambitious adaptation of Homer's ancient Greek story, starring a Hollywood A-list cast, including Matt Damon, Anne Hathaway, and Zendaya.
15: In the story, and I think this is why it sustains, even though, you know, some of the values of it are obviously archaic and outdated, but the story movements, the motifs, the ways in which human beings interact, they do have this timeless quality, and you can look at them through a modern lens. And I find that I come away from it with more of an appreciation of the poem, thinking that, yeah, it does sustain those levels of interpretation. There is a timeless quality to it. You can find the modern world in it.
21: Welcome to the interview from the BBC World Service with Sir Christopher Nolan.
0: We met 3 years ago, just ahead of the release of Oppenheimer, and that was a film about kind of one of the most consequential figures of the 20th century. You've now taken on one of the most consequential works of literature of all time. Is it the film that you always were itching to make?
15: I mean, yeah, I've had a couple of images for this film. I mean, in particular, this idea of the Trojan horse, I was sort of trying to show it with fresh eyes. That's been in my head for about 20 years because I was briefly attached to direct the film Troy for Warner Brothers.
0: So that was more than 20 years ago.
15: Yeah, slightly more than 20 years ago, yeah, a while ago. And I was on it long enough to have to figure out, okay, how would I approach the Trojan horse? Because even though it was based on the Iliad, David Benioff, the screenwriter, had included the horse in there. And so I had this idea.
0: Even back then, were you thinking no wheels?
15: I was. The actual image of it half buried in the sand, about to be swept away by the waves, you know, that was the thing that came to me. Because, of course, you're showing this to an audience who all, you know, we all know it's stuffed with Greeks. So how do we, you know, make it seem credible that the Trojans would discover it and, you know, drag it into their city? So that image has been with me for, 20 years, and I finally got to do it. But, I mean, you know, you're looking for a gap in movies. You're looking for a gap in the culture. And for whatever reason, the Odyssey, that foundational tale that we all kind of know so well, has never been told in modern film.
0: And before we get onto the film proper, clearly Oppenheimer was such a huge success, critically, commercially, winning all those Oscars.
15: Yeah.
0: When you, as even a director of your stature, when you've done that and then you're approaching your next film, do you have a bit of trepidation? Do you feel the pressure of, oh my goodness, am I worried? I'm worried it's not going to be as good, or do you feel that pressure?
15: You do. You have ways of coping with it. My son walked into my office while I was writing on the Odyssey and said, you know, where are your Oscars? He'd been away, you know, for the whole, you know, time. And I said, well, I said to him very seriously, I was like, well, I'm trying to write a new project. And if I've got Oscars sitting there on the shelf, you know, think about how daunting that'd be, whatever. And he looked at me and said, but you didn't win for writing.
0: So you moved the Oscars, though, while you were writing it? Put them somewhere else.
15: Exactly. Tucked them out of sight. I mean, yeah, you can't really think about what's come before. You know, every film, you're trying to build on what you've learned and move into something different and challenge yourself. But for the audience, every film is a unique thing, you know, a unique story. So you really have to try and view it that way. I think it's very dangerous as a director to start looking at a career or a continuity or, you know, that. I mean, I really try to just dive into a story and spend a couple of years working on that.
0: And is your film combining the popularity of the superhero with one of the greats of classical literature? I almost wonder whether you're smuggling some high art in through a medium that is just so accessible and a kind of story that is so accessible in popular culture now.
15: I mean, in a way, I don't really think of it so much as smuggling, though, because when you go to Homer, you know, it's a very, very crowd-pleasing story. It's popcorn stuff. I mean, that's the joy of it, and that's why it's endured for this long. But, of course, the other reason it's endured for 3,000 years is it's primal and resonant. You know, there are things happening in that story that touch us all as human beings, and that's why culture after culture, generation after generation, for thousands of years have reinterpreted and adapted it and, you know, been entertained by it.
0: And Mary Beard said she hoped it was going to have the Wuthering Heights effect, that which when Emerald Fennell's film came out and everyone, all these people bought the book and sales rocketed of that book, she's hoping the same's going to happen for Homer.
15: Well, fingers crossed. I mean, it's a great story. So, I could see that happening. I mean, the great fun thing about cinema is it brings people together. It travels the world, you know, and the Odyssey, it's a very international story. It just has a lot of appeal in a lot of different ways. It's kind of all these different wonderful stories in one. I mean, it's this homecoming story, but it's also a coming of age story. You know, Tom Holland's character of Telemachus is coming of age, absent his father that he doesn't remember. It's this incredible love story between Matt Damon's Odysseus and Anne Hathaway's Penelope. But it's also about war and horror and fantasy and all of these very, very, I think, really exciting, really human things.
0: And that did feel very timely. And when I watched it, I don't know the poem well enough to know whether this was a modern slant on it. But for example, on the, you know, I hadn't appreciated that, it's certainly so moving that Odysseus is thinking about the kind of horror of war and kind of reflecting on the guilt of his role in it. And I don't know whether that's in the original, but it felt very timely for now that we are thinking, you made a film about Oppenheimer, who, you know, had this very key role in potentially us all being able to kill the whole of the planet. And now you've moved on to a man who is really the story of that war and the struggle to come home. But
15: yeah.
0: Told with flashbacks of quite how horrific that experience is of war. It feels timely.
15: I think it's eternal and therefore timely. And I think that is the appeal of Homer. And the fascinating thing with the Homeric epics, whether you look at the Iliad or the Odyssey, is, you know, you take something like in the Iliad with Priam, you know, kissing the hands of Achilles, the man who's murdered his son, and saying, I have to, you know, kiss the hands of the man who murdered my son because it has to be done. You know, in other words, that's how we move forward. You come to that thinking that feels foreign and alien and of another time, and then suddenly it becomes relevant. Suddenly you realize, no, we're still living in that world. Nothing's changed. And these things are important, and that is how society moves on. And those are the kind of things we're dealing with. And in the Odyssey, the entire thing is, you know, the aftermath of the Trojan War. And I think as you adapt it, you can't escape the fact that it's not just that that's an interesting adventure or that's an interesting period of time to talk about. There's a reason that it's the aftermath of the Trojan War. And even though Homer is not explicit in some of the ways that with, you know, a modern telling, we might try to tease out certain ideas, there are these fundamental truths. There are these fundamental questions that affect us all as human beings. And the aftermath of war is, you know, obviously a huge part of it.
0: And when you're making a film like this, do you think about the modern relevance? Do you think about how it will be received by modern audiences and whether it is picking up something about our culture?
15: No, I don't. I try not to be didactic or too over-analytical in my writing process. I try to just write a story and characters that excite and move me. But I also trust that if done right, you know, that process will lead to something that does reflect the world we live in. Because that's the world I live in, you know. And I think if you're sincere and you're honest with yourself as you're writing about what frightens you or what moves you or what you care about, hopefully you're not going to be so far away from, you know, the rest of the audience's concerns.
0: And tell me about, because the law of Zeus is a phrase that is used a lot in the movie. That is about hospitality, isn't it? It's about treating all strangers as guests.
15: Yes, it's a concept called xenia. I didn't use the term in the film because I thought it would be one more confusing name. We refer to it as Zeus's law, the law of Zeus. And it's essentially the golden rule. And it says, you know, treat others as you would be treated. And in their world, it had a theological underpinning, which was gods walk amongst us. You may appear to be a humble beggar, but you could be a god in disguise. And so I have to treat you well. And that's the glue that holds a civilization together. In a way, it defines a civilization. Because if you think about it very clearly back then in the Bronze Age, if you leave your home for more than a day or two, you are by definition entirely at the mercy of the people you meet, of strangers, for food, clothing, shelter, everything. And so that code was necessary for society to be able to function anyway. And once again, you find these things at home. You approach these things as the values of another time. They seem a little alien, a little foreign, until suddenly, as you're unpacking it all and you're adapting it, you realize nothing has changed. And we are absolutely as dependent on that as we ever have been. And when that principle of respecting others is ignored or abused, things fall apart.
21: You're listening to The Interview from the BBC World Service. This is my second interview with Christopher Nolan, which made the hellos more relaxed this time round. The last time we met was ahead of the release of his movie Oppenheimer, starring Cillian Murphy, about the theoretical physicist who helped develop the nuclear bomb. It went on to sweep the board at the Oscars in 2024, and so I couldn't help wondering this time whether the acclaimed director was feeling the pressure to deliver again, or whether success is baked in when it comes to Nolan movies. He was being ferried between interviews in different rooms in a swanky London hotel, as is often the case during these publicity blitzes ahead of a film launch, but he seemed relaxed and happy to spend time with the BBC. He's a thoughtful interviewee, serious about his craft, but also quick to smile if something tickles him. Okay, let's return to my conversation with Sir Christopher Nolan.
0: Presumably, you've taken this text and other, you know, ways of interpreting it, and you have, of course, updated it in many ways, not least, you know, from a kind of female perspective, that obviously in the original poem, there are lots of things, you know, Odysseus is unfaithful all the way through his journey home. That would not go down well with the modern audience, I don't think. Equally, although Penelope is a key character, it feels to me like you've given her even more agency.
15: Yeah.
0: Did you think about that side of things, that there are things to modern taste, be it the, you know, frankly, sexism that might have been around as a result of that patriarchal society back in the day, that were obviously going to be updated?
15: I mean, yes, of course, but it's also, writing with modern values, writing for a modern audience, I mean, you bring certain truths and certain values that we respect. But I think the thing about Homer is, it's not so much you're just sort of ignoring parts of it as you're tending to look at them more for their symbolic value. And you have iconography, you have symbolism in the poem that resonates differently to different cultures and different times. And so, it's in a way the primal and simple nature of the way the poem works. It does allow for that interpretation. I'm adapting. I'm able to do whatever I want with it, really. I'm not bound by the language. I'm working beyond the language. I'm just looking at the story. And in the story, and I think this is why it sustains, even though, some of the values of it are obviously archaic and outdated, but the story movements, the motifs, the ways in which human beings interact, they do have this timeless quality, and you can look at them through a modern lens.
0: And you mentioned Anne Hathaway. Clearly, you were casting some of the most sort of well-known mythological characters of all time. These are names that we know: Odysseus, Penelope, Helen of Troy, the face that launched a thousand ships. All of those. When you're thinking about it, what's the way you go about it? Why Matt Damon? Why Zendaya? Why, I don't know, Tom Holland? Why Anne Hathaway? Why Lupita Nyong'o? How do you make those decisions?
15: I don't think about actors when I'm writing. And the reason for that is, if you write to an actor with an actor in mind, you're writing something you've already seen them do by definition, and you're tending to limit the character somehow. What I want to do is discover the characters through the writing process, take them as far as they can go, and then look at it and go, okay, who could take on this role, and present them with a challenge.
0: We've talked a lot previously, and I've read a lot about you shooting in reality as much as you can.
15: Yeah.
0: So Matt Damon lashed to the mast, they're all on ships. That gives you a kind of reality, which is really important to you and important to the screen. You're also shooting, this is the first feature film on IMAX, which is a big deal. Are these things that you are doing because clearly you value the craft of filmmaking? Are you, in a sense, seeing yourself, quite rightly, I would say, but you are one of the people who potentially can save cinema, to use that cliche, that actually you are a director who draws people to the cinema as opposed to watching things on screens. And is that part of that? Is that part of your thinking when you're making a film like this?
15: I mean, other than the part about saving cinema, because I don't think cinema needs saving, I think people love to go to the movies. We all love to go to the movies.
0: But they're not going as much as they were.
15: Well, yes and no. I mean, there are a lot of ways of approaching that conversation from a business point of view, not least of which is it's the ultimate sort of self-fulfilling prophecy. I've worked in films for 30 years, and all I've ever heard is about how cinema's dying and TV's great and all the rest. And I could certainly say, as I'm president of the Directors Guild of America, and right now, feature films, the cinema is doing very well, and TV is very, very challenged. There's been a huge contraction in our industry, and a lot of our members are unemployed, and that's been a 10-year contraction in the television market.
0: But Donna Langley said about you, the president, head of Universal, effectively she said you're someone who can guarantee people coming in, which is why they back you, because they know that if they back a Christopher Nolan film, there'll be a buzz around it and people will want to go and watch it on the big screen.
15: Well, I mean, that's great of her to say, and that's terrific and everything. But
0: it's true, though, isn't it?
15: I think there are a lot of different ways to interest people in coming to the movies. And you see films, I mean, this summer you've seen films like, Backrooms and Obsession, that, made by young, very young filmmakers, connecting with their audience and getting young people into cinemas. I mean, our biggest segment of viewers who come to the movies is, young people in their 20s, and it always has been. I think ever since the 1950s, when television came along, there's been this tendency in the media to always sort of proclaim, the death of movies and everything. And I think really what happens is we're in a cyclical business, and certain tropes get stale. You know, you're always looking for, okay, where's the new generation of filmmakers? Where are the new voices, the new stories coming in? What I hope to do, you know, in the middle of all that, is try and find a story that I can command the resources for, use my opportunity to make a film that I haven't made before, and hopefully bring something fresh to the audience. When Hollywood makes a mistake, it's always the same mistake, which is to forget how much people want something new, how much they want something they haven't seen before, they don't know that they want. Because obviously it's easier to analyze things that have worked in the past and kind of follow that path. But the way I like to term it is, you know, the biggest risk in motion pictures is to not take a risk. You have to be putting it out there and offering people something new, and that's what will get them out of their houses.
0: And I absolutely loved Jason and the Argonauts when I was a child. Obsessed with it. Had the VHS. Me and my brother watched it the whole time. And I suppose in a way that wasn't very realistic, but it was absolutely incredible and kept us going. You are telling a, you know, not that same story, but a story along those lines. There's the clashing rocks, which appear, and various things. And you're telling it in a very real way.
15: Yeah.
0: And that IMAX thing, I wonder, do you think with IMAX, do you see the future where people follow you and will start using IMAX too, and we'll build more IMAX cinemas and it will become the thing? Because there are certain things like, I don't know, 3D glasses, for example. We were all told we'd watch films in 3D a few years ago, and obviously that went by the wayside. Do you see the IMAX, rather like Technicolor was, that it's the frontier of cinema that others will feel they have to follow?
15: Yeah, I mean, in a way, but not necessarily in the specifics. It's not necessarily as rigid as, for example, everyone being told you've got to wear 3D glasses for the rest of your life or whatever. The thing about IMAX as a brand and as a format is it's always stood for the highest quality imaging format. It was invented right before I was born, 1969. It's been around with us a long time, but it was used for documentaries. It wasn't used for Hollywood filmmaking. So I'd wanted, since I was a kid, to make films in this way. And I started using their equipment on The Dark Knight, where we shot the action sequences, the introduction of the Joker, the bank heist at the beginning, the truck flip, you know, all this sort of stuff. We did all those sequences on IMAX film. It was really, really cool, really fun, you know, great way to work on a bigger canvas. What we hadn't been able to do is the dialogue scenes, the intimate scenes, because the cameras are incredibly loud. With The Odyssey, we have, working with IMAX, who made a blimping system, a way of quietening the camera. So we were able to shoot, you know, all the dialogue that way. Then we can do the whole film in IMAX. It's the first time it's been done. And I'm very excited to have been part of sort of driving that evolution in their technology so that it's more film-friendly, more Hollywood film-friendly. And I'd love to see what other filmmakers do with it. I mean, it was such a thrill for me to see Ryan Coogler's Sinners shooting on IMAX and shooting, you know, in the way that he'd seen The Dark Knight, you know, when he was a kid and whatever, and you know, been inspired by that and really wanted to get his hands on those cameras too. And for me, that's the fun thing, is to think about, okay, what's the next generation of filmmakers? What are other filmmakers going to do with this technology? You know, if you think about movies in the home, entertainment in the home, you know, it's a continual technical progression. Screens have gotten bigger, clearer, the picture gets better, the sound gets better and everything. You know, theaters have to keep up with it. They have to be ahead of that. We have to be offering people a reason to get out of the house. One of the reasons I shoot on celluloid film is it's the best analogy for the way the eye sees that's ever been created. So if you want naturalism, if you want to sort of show somebody the way the world looks, you know, celluloid film is a way to do it. And in particular, IMAX film is very sharp with its huge negative and all the rest. It's a really beautiful medium, and it's something that you'll never have in your house. No one's going to be putting 70mm projectors in the living room. I mean, I do have one at home.
0: Do you have an enormous TV? How big is your TV?
15: I've got a fairly big TV, but I have a screening room with film projectors as well. And that's, you know, that's the real treat. But no, I have a great, you know, 4K TV and all the rest. I mean, that's the thing. I watch an enormous amount of TV and I watch a lot of films at home. And being able to access film history the way we can, people, you know, 50 years ago couldn't. I mean, it's a huge privilege. It's really pretty wonderful. None of that really detracts from the experience of going to the movies, sitting with an audience, and experiencing a story together. There's something very, very unique about the combination of the subjective camera view that you get when you watch a movie in the cinema, and you're immersed the way you are when you read a novel. You know, you're sort of fully subjectively immersed. But unlike any other medium, you're also sharing it with an audience the way you do in the theater. So it's that combination. It's very, very unique. There's no other medium that gives you that. And that's the power of it. And that's why, you know, it's just always going to be, you know, a great way to be entertained, a great way to receive stories.
0: Christopher Nolan, thank you so much.
15: Thank you.
0: One day I'd like to come to your cinema and watch back to back Jason the Argonauts and then The Odyssey. That would be cool. A good evening, wouldn't it?
15: That would be fabulous.
21: 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If you enjoyed this conversation, you can find many more episodes of The Interview wherever you get your BBC podcasts, including ones with fellow Oscar-winning director Guillermo del Toro, tennis champion Martina Navratilova, and the legendary musician Sir Paul McCartney. Until the next time, bye for now.

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1: Coming up shortly, Areg Danagulian, Associate Professor of Nuclear Science and Engineering at MIT, chats to us about exploiting some very clever physics to spot thermonuclear bombs in orbit.
2: The way we got very suspicious about that satellite in the first place is because the orbit that was chosen seems to be going through one of the most hostile places that everyone else tries to avoid.
1: Why would anyone want to put one in space? Inside Science after the news.
3: BBC News with Moira Alderson. China has accused Donald Trump of malicious smears for saying Beijing meddled in the US presidential election 6 years ago. The Chinese Foreign Ministry said the allegation was groundless. Mr. Trump has repeatedly made unproven claims that the vote, which he lost to Joe Biden, was rigged. The International Energy Agency has expressed concern about global fuel supplies as the US and Iran continue to trade strikes in the Gulf. The head of the organization said oil security would remain a critical issue unless the situation in the Strait of Hormuz improved. China's President Xi Jinping has urged the world to work together on the development of artificial intelligence. He said the technology should not be dominated by a single country. Global stock markets have continued to fall with further losses in Asia. Japan's Nikkei closed down more than 4%. Analysts have blamed the US-Iran war and growing investor anxiety about the AI boom. Officials in the Ukrainian city of Mykolaiv say a Russian drone attack has killed two people. They say port infrastructure was also damaged. Police in eastern Uganda say a bus has crashed on the way back from a school trip, killing at least 20 children and one adult. Initial investigations suggest the vehicle had a mechanical fault. Reports from the Democratic Republic of Congo say an angry crowd has attacked a hospital housing an Ebola treatment centre. A health worker at the facility near Bunia says the site was stormed by relatives of a patient who died after giving birth. India has begun operating its first hydrogen-powered train, joining a small number of countries testing the technology to try to reduce carbon emissions. The new train runs on a 90-kilometre-long route in the northern state of Haryana. The engine emits only heat and steam as byproducts. BBC News.
1: Hello, I'm Tom Whipple and welcome to Inside Science from the BBC World Service. This week, do you fancy finding out the secret to eternal youth? Or at least a more youthful set of internal organs. Well, there could be a discovery to help. A team at Stanford University in the US has identified a major driver of multi-organ aging, giving us, perhaps, a few more clues about ways to increase our health spans. Before that, we have nukes in space. And here to help us is the ever-youthful Gareth Mitchell, Science Communications Prof. Gareth, you've been looking at some of the other stories this week.
4: So if we're still, and hopefully we still are a little bit football crazy, a football time with some science and robots, that's coming up. And also what turns out to be a complicated answer to a simple question, which is how much do we eat around the world? And I'll be looking into that.
1: OK, interesting. Now, Gareth, before we hear more about nukes, are you hot?
4: Yeah, well, we are having a very hot summer here in the UK, but I have to say I'm rather enjoying it. I feel the cold.
1: We're not meant to say that, we're meant to lament it. There is only one science story this week, in a sense, and it's the climate. I mean, obviously, British people, we love talking about the weather, but look, let's take a breath, wipe the sweat from our brow, and leave the Earth. Every 2 hours, a satellite called Cosmos 2553 circles over our heads. Every 2 hours, it speeds through low Earth orbit. But what it's doing there, well, very few people know, and one of those people is Vladimir Putin. The US has said it is concerned this satellite, which was launched in 2022, may violate the Outer Space Treaty, that it may contain a nuclear weapon, and that it could be designed to knock out hundreds of satellites around it.

0: Is it? Well, the problem with a treaty banning nuclear weapons in space, which is the treaty that we're all signed up to, is it means almost nothing if we can't spot nuclear weapons in space. And until now, that has been almost impossible. But a study put out last week suggests that it may not be. I'm joined by Areg Danagoulian, Associate Professor of Nuclear Science and Engineering at MIT. He believes that there is a way of exploiting some very clever physics to spot nukes in orbit. Areg, thanks for joining us. So, first of all, why would anyone want to put a nuclear weapon in space?
1: Hello, everyone. Yeah, so essentially as a nuclear and a satellite weapon, that in a hypothetical war between Russia and NATO, Russia might decide to use such a thermonuclear weapon to effectively destroy a majority of satellite assets in low Earth orbit and very low Earth orbit, essentially putting Russia and NATO and the United States on the same footing. Of course, it would destroy Russian satellites as well, but given that there are only a few hundred Russian satellites and more than 10,000 U.S. satellites, such a step would be perhaps a significant, you know, strategic improvement for Russians in case of a conventional war.
0: And so the way it would destroy nuclear weapons, there is a precedent for this. There was a U.S. test, was there not, and it destroyed them with radiation rather than sort of a blast wave, which I guess you can't get in space anyway.
1: Yeah, that's right. So the example that everyone brings is the Starfish Prime, which was about 1.4 megaton, very powerful thermonuclear weapon. And the detonation of that weapon resulted in the destruction of about one third of the satellites of the era. I mean, people were just starting to launch satellites, and there were about 30 satellites, and 10 of them were knocked out over the next few months. Primarily because the explosion created very large number of electrons, basically lots of radiation, which was injected and trapped in Earth's magnetic field and lived there for years, not only damaging satellites, but also creating a very hostile environment for an extended period of time.
0: Okay, so why can't we just fly up a Geiger counter? If we want to ensure that people really are obeying the Outer Space Treaty and keeping nuclear weapons out of space, can we not just fly up radiation detection and see what we spot?
1: Yeah. I mean, maybe Geiger counter is not the best example because it's a very primitive instrument. Even though I love Geiger counters, I build them all the time in my spare time. I use it for teaching. But for something like this, you wouldn't use something so primitive. There's many reasons why it would be difficult to do it, even though people have proposed to do it. There is an undergraduate thesis at Stanford by a former student named Isabel Portenius, who is proposing to use a different type of detector that would detect the radiation. But there's two problems. One of them is space is a very radioactive place. So such a detector would be primarily detecting the radiation of the space and not the weapon itself. To differentiate between the two, you would have to spend lots of time. And second is that you have to come pretty close to the weapon, because we tend to think of uranium and plutonium and, you know, these components as radioactive, which they are, but they're not very radioactive. As you move away from a weapon, the dose or the counts or the signal dies out very quickly. So you have to come very close. And doing something like this would be interpreted as hostile action.
0: So you've published this idea, this sort of fascinating study on how we can do it. It involves something called the Van Allen belt. Before we get to your idea, can you explain the Van Allen belt?
1: So everyone knows Earth has a magnetic field. Not all planets have magnetic fields, but Earth is blessed with a magnetic field, which is why we're having this conversation, because without magnetic field, there would be no atmosphere. Without atmosphere, there would be no water. Without water, there would be no BBC or Areg Danagoulian or anyone for that matter. So the magnetic field, what it does, and in a way, the way it protects the Earth from cosmic radiation as well as solar wind, radiation from the wind, is that the magnetic field either bends, reflects, or traps radiation out there, preventing it from reaching our atmosphere. Some of it gets there anyways, and cosmic ray particles and cosmogenic particles are zipping through our bodies as we speak. Okay, but the vast majority of radiation is trapped in the magnetic field. It works like a giant filter around Earth. So that some of that radiation accumulates in the magnetic field and lives there for a long period of time. And the primary particles that live in the magnetic field are electrons and protons, and their energies for everywhere from mega to giga electron volt energies.
0: Now, this satellite, which may or may not contain nuclear weapons that you're looking to detect, it exists in the Van Allen Belt. How does this help us? What's your idea?
1: The way we got very suspicious about that satellite in the first place is because the orbit that was chosen seems to be going through one of the most radioactive, the most hostile places that everyone else tries to avoid, because it's a pretty deadly place for electronics, for satellite components and whatnot. It's also maybe the ideal place to detonate a thermonuclear weapon if you are want to maximize its anti-satellite effects. Where it helps us is that very condition, which makes this environment very radioactive, in fact, the most radioactive one potentially around Earth, means that we could use that radiation, natural radiation, as a natural probe of the content of the satellite itself. In particular, earlier I mentioned that the particle populations contain giga electron volt protons. The giga electron volt protons have a very interesting feature when they interact with heavy elements such as uranium that the weapon contains in large amounts of, that it creates a process known as spallation, where protons break up nuclei and it knocks out many, many, many neutrons. You can detect those neutrons, which is not easy. It's actually quite hard, as the paper shows. But if you can detect them, then that itself is a telltale sign. It's like that's the smoking gun.
0: These would be making, if you've got a big chunk of uranium in the middle of the Van Allen Belt, it would be making a lot of these neutrons. And your idea is quite simply that from a few kilometers away, another satellite could spot those.
1: That's right. Yeah, another satellite could spot those. And if it spots those, as I said, it's not going to be easy. It requires a fairly sophisticated detector. And the paper we published, essentially, it's a concept paper. It says, so if you can detect those neutrons, and we have described some ways in which you could, then that itself would be essentially a sign that a nuclear weapon is probably located on the satellite.
2: Has anybody tried doing this before or succeeded?
1: As far as I know, there have not been any specific platforms placed. Everything I said relates to the public domain. There's also a classified domain, but I do not know about the classified domain. So every comment I make is about only what's in public domain.
0: Do you think there's any hope, ultimately, of keeping space de-weaponized?
1: Specifically about weapons, which is something of serious concern currently, I cannot predict the future. I'm not a prophet, but I think if we keep working on these concepts and we keep working on this problem more broadly, not just technology, but also in terms of policy, I think, you know, I'm optimistic that we can come up with methods to create disincentives and deterrents for countries from placing nuclear weapons in space. But we need to take this seriously, and we need to work collaboratively, and we really need to put all our imagination and all our skill to this task.
0: Thank you very much for joining us, Arig. Now from something depressing to something really depressing, for those of us in England at least, the World Cup.
3: The World Cup is up and running.
4: When that shot goes in, you think, oh, it's okay.
5: It's the final whistle. Spain extend their record-breaking run.
6: The England players fall to the pitch, flat on their backs, and the Argentina players drop to their knees in celebration.
0: What's that? You've had enough of football? You never want to hear about football again? You now believe that hope is a curse that blights humanity to perpetual misery? Well, here at Inside Science, we consider that a baffling view, because football for us is about science. Your team might have been knocked out of the World Cup, but team science never stops play. Here, in my role as the Thomas Tuchel of science, it is my mission to select the top football squad of peer-reviewed football-related science, but crucially, football-related science with applications far beyond football. And Gareth Mitchell here is my talent scout. Gareth, have you seen any good upcoming talent?
2: Yes, we'll be cheerful so the nation doesn't have to be. I've spotted this lovely paper. It's a few years old now, that was looking at how you pitch robot football players against each other and how you optimize the robots to play the best football. And it turns out that the best way to train these robots is to base them on the way that humans learn how to move around as babies and toddlers. And I don't know about you, but I've never seen a toddler walking in a straight line. They tend to just go in zigzags, don't they? They do little U-turns, they fall over, they get up.
0: They do. I've had three of them. They're very incompetent.
2: So you know the score. So they make good midfielders, though, I think. But so these researchers just wondered if this whole staggering around and making it up as you go along, winky wonky kind of world that toddlers inhabit when they're learning to walk, if that's just like a design flaw amongst humans. Are toddlers just a bit rubbish? Why can't they just walk in a straight line? Or might it just be because that's just a really good way of dealing with a world where things aren't in straight lines?
0: That's how you learn obstacles.
2: Yeah, exactly. There are people in your way in the supermarket. There are unspeakable things on the pavement you don't want to tread on. So these researchers thought, well, it's not as if we can get a control group of toddlers to walk in straight lines, but if you make robots, then you can have your wibbly wobbly toddler like robots, and then you can have your straight line robots, and then just see which develop to have the best locomotion skills. And then what's the best way of testing the locomotion skills of any entity, whether it's human or non-human? Well, you get them to play football against each other. And that's what this research paper did. So these robots in simulated games, these, by the way, were not real robots. They did it all on a computer. They didn't design real robots. But in simulations, it turned out that, sure enough, the robots that had been trained in a toddler-like environment, out of 1,000 matches, the infant-trained robots consistently beat all the other teams.
0: So this is telling us, it's telling us that if we want to train robots, then we could possibly learn from how humans train. But it's also telling us that there's a method in human, it's telling us about infant learning as well as about robot learning.
2: Best of all worlds.
0: Maybe the defeated World Cup teams could start planning for the next major championships by heading to the local play park and watching what the toddlers do. You're listening to BBC Inside Science from the BBC World Service with me, Tom Whipple. Now, here to tell us more about discoveries in anti-aging, it's Roland Pease.
7: Yep, the quest for eternal youth, or at least for a more lively old age, may seem a little bit less unrealistic in the light of research just published in Science. Aging, the research suggests, is not a mere wearing out of body parts through use, the organs and cells and so on, but more a result of damage that's been inflicted by the immune system and that can be avoided. The work was done in mice. Nothing like this could be tried safely in humans. And it involves, lab lead Cathy Andreasen told me, two frontline components of the immune system: garbage gobblers called macrophages and cellular grenades called neutrophils that build up with time.
8: Neutrophils are very bizarre cells. The way they elicit damage is by disgorging their genetic material in the form of, they call them nets. So there's this big dollop of DNA and chromatin that gets expunged from each neutrophil, and that is highly inflammatory. And so if you don't get rid of your aging senescent neutrophils, you have a lot of this netosis. Neutrophils also release lots of proteases. These are proteins that chew up other proteins. So that's also very bad. And so if you don't control this process, removing these toxic cells, then you will have a lot more inflammation.
7: I mean, they're there for good reasons normally, because they are going to chew up any kind of virus or bacteria that comes into the body.
8: That's correct. But with aging, they stick around mainly because they don't get gobbled up by the macrophages, which are also also aging in a very bad way.
7: And that's the second part of this story that you're exploring then, is the changes in these macrophages, which are another part of the immune system.
8: Exactly. Macrophages are also extremely important. They also gobble up pathogens, but their other responsibility, which is extremely important, is to gobble up all the dead cells that we produce. We produce, you know, hundreds of billions of dead cells, and how do we get rid of them? It's the macrophages that clear them.
7: So they're sort of the garbage service of the body, are they? They go around gobbling up any trash, old cells, all these neutrophil things which have to be got rid of.
8: Yes, exactly. Or you could call them housekeepers too.
7: So if I've understood your paper right, what you're saying is that the immediate cause of the damage are these neutrophils, but they're hanging around because as you get older, these macrophages aren't doing their job so well.
8: Exactly. So why do macrophages change in aging? And it turns out that just like your electric car will run out of, you know, energy and battery, macrophages also run out of energy. And with aging, that energy metabolism process really degrades. And one pathway that drives that is the pathway that we studied in this paper, which works through a receptor called the EP2 receptor. It suppresses a lot of the energy metabolism in a macrophage, particularly in an old macrophage.
7: Okay, so what you're saying is that you know why these macrophage cells are aging, but also you can recognize them because they've got a receptor, you say. So this is some kind of molecule that's on the surface that you can identify.
8: Exactly, yes.
7: The bit that I think is really going to interest people is that you've done experiments where you clean up these macrophages and restore their function.
8: Yes. So that is this pathway, the EP2 receptor pathway. And so we can genetically manipulate it so we can remove it. And those mice really have, you know, very youthful organs, even at a very, very old age.
7: So let me just get this right. By tackling this particular molecule, EP2, you're able to re-energize, as it were, the macrophages. Then the macrophages go and gobble up rubbish, including these neutrophil molecules that you want to get rid of. And you see the improvement in the health, effectively, of the different organs of the mice.
8: Yes. I mean, the brain works much better.
7: Yeah.
8: So they have very good long-term memory, which is something that they lose as they get older. They have much better heart function. So contractility of the heart is significantly improved. That is actually because there's less fibrosis, which is something that happens across all organs with aging. They have much better liver function. Everything that we looked at, every single organ system that we examined is improved in these very old mice.
7: When you say very old, how old?
8: That would be the equivalent of 70 to 80 years old. I guess that's maybe not very old these days, but
7: it depends who you're talking to. But it also feels suspiciously easy that you're targeting this one molecule on the macrophage cells, and it seems to have a huge effect. I mean, did you expect something so dramatic?
8: Well, I guess we were very surprised at the magnitude of the effect. I mean, these these organs really don't get old. And so we are surprised at the magnitude. But then when you think about it, you know, as we age, these receptors, they're constantly doing their job, or actually suppressing, you know, healthy macrophage energy metabolism. So over the long haul, actually the impact would be pretty large. So this is the genetic model. So this is where the mice, we basically cause a loss of the EP2 receptor fairly early in life, you know, at maybe the teenage years, and then they're allowed to get very old. But the interesting thing was the pharmacology experiments at the end of the paper, where we could just give an inhibitor of the EP2 receptor at an old age and similarly restore this function of the macrophages to gobble up all these dying senescent neutrophils.
7: Just by dosing them with a drug?
8: Yes, yes. So that was surprising, I would say.
7: Indeed, though not a restoration of youth to the organs. But intriguing clues there to the mechanisms behind the ravages of age. Cathy Andreasen's lab is at Stanford University in the US.
0: Before you go, Roland, this idea of anti-aging does remind me of those tech bros who are allegedly using the blood of youngsters to preserve their youth.
7: Yeah, 21st century vampires, I suppose. Actually, that idea of so-called parabiosis goes back to other experiments at Stanford at the beginning of this century, which I recall covering, where they linked up the circulation systems of young and old mice to see what would happen as they exchanged the blood. And supposedly they did see some kind of rejuvenation, shall we say, of the health of the old mice, which obviously was incredibly intriguing. It's taken a long time for anyone to build on that. There have been some rather dodgy experiments along the way. Of course, what you had to wonder was whether there may be some kinds of factors in the young blood that was sort of causing this rejuvenation. I did ask Cathy about this, and she thought maybe, yes, these EP2 receptors, these macrophages, may be a little different. It might be a contributing thing. Obviously, that hasn't been tested at the moment. And more importantly, you know, there's any number of elixirs of youth out on offer if you look in the wrong places. And I have to say, Tom, I think for eternal youth, we're going to have to be a bit patient. It's not going to happen in this generation, at least.
0: Brilliant. Thanks, Roland. Now, Gareth, you've got us another study. You've been looking at the papers out this week. What have you brought?
9: Yeah, indeed. So this one really is posing the question, like, how much do we all eat around the world? And how does that vary between the sexes? How much does that vary between region? And how has it varied over time? And the reason that researchers want to know the answers to those questions is because it helps policymakers or other academics. So if you're planning agricultural policy or you're thinking about mitigating climate change, all those kinds of things. And you might think, and I would have thought, well, it must be pretty easy to work this kind of stuff out. Like, maybe you could just look at all the food that's manufactured. You know, you could look at all the producers, kind of add everything up, all the tons of beef or the tons of grain or rice or what have you. And yes, you can do that. And yes, they do that. But the trouble is that, of course, there's food waste. That kind of measurement doesn't take into account food waste. The other thing you could do is go around, and what they do is pose questionnaires to people as well. But when people are filling in questionnaires, a bit of selective memory, they maybe forget that pizza that they had the other day. Oh, I don't eat much chocolate. So it's a bit reliable, but not brilliant. So anyway, what these researchers have done between Oxford University in the UK and University College London is to pull everything together into a database, and using a whole load of these methods that I've mentioned and others, and what they've come up with, ta-da, drum roll if we had one to dub in, is the Global Dietary Database for Impact Assessments. And the really cool thing is that even non-researchers, just some idiot like me in South London on the internet, can go onto this database and look things up. And so I've looked up a few little insights. For instance, I found out that in higher income countries, people eat more red meat than in lower income countries.
0: But that makes sense.
9: Which makes sense, doesn't it? In lower income countries, they eat more starchy fruits than in higher income countries. I looked at alcohol consumption, just to show you how you can break down this data. So between Latin America and Caribbean countries, in 1990, men drank a little bit more than women. By 2020, that gap has widened. Men drink more than even more than they did compared to women, but everyone is drinking more in Latin America and Caribbean, and probably in other regions too. But I'm just giving you an idea.
0: That's fascinating.
9: Break that data down.
0: Plausibly, that's a wealth thing that we're seeing, but I would guess in the UK it might be going down a bit in drinking.
9: Yeah, we could go, and anybody can do this. So for their homework, our Inside Science listeners can go onto this database and just check that out. You can see if we're.
0: It's fascinating because it is. I mean, you alluded to this at the beginning. It is a massive problem in nutrition. Science that you can't trust self-reports and you don't know how much people waste, so they're trying to triangulate between the two and fill in the gap to get something standardized.
9: Yeah, absolutely. And I think standardized is the way of putting it. So they're still taking some of these flawed measures that I mentioned, but they're combining them and then adding other measures, other data sets and so on, then weighting the data in different ways and doing some very clever stats, and also going back to 1990 so that policymakers and academics can obviously see how things have developed over time.
0: Gareth, thank you very much. I suspect we are well into extra time on this particular episode, and I hope that the listeners are going to go and add a data point, have some dinner. Look, it's goodbye from Gareth Mitchell.
2: It's been a show of two halves, and goodbye from me.
0: And it's goodbye from me, Tom Whipple. Thanks for joining us.
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15: Welcome to the newsroom. I'm Janat Jalil. At a conference on AI, the Chinese President Xi Jinping calls for global cooperation, saying no single country should dominate.
16: The development of AI should not be a solo performance by any one country, but rather a symphony of global cooperation.
15: India launches its first hydrogen-powered train. Astronomers discover a planet with Earth-like conditions just 49 light-years away.
17: This is the first time we've ever discovered an atmosphere on a rocky sort of Earth-like planet that's in a habitable zone outside of our solar system.
15: Japan relaxes its strict royal succession rules, which bar women from ascending the throne. But is it enough? And
18: imagine if we could bring down the cost of energy for people and businesses. Imagine good growth in every postcode and hope in every heart.
15: Britain prepares for its seventh prime minister in 10 years, but who is Andy Burnham? That's after this bulletin.
19: BBC News with Moira Alderson. President Trump has repeated allegations of widespread electoral fraud, accusing China of interfering in the 2020 presidential elections. Speaking in a primetime television address 4 months before the midterm vote, Mr. Trump accused US intelligence officials of covering up foreign interference aimed at rigging votes against him. Stephen McDonnell reports from Beijing.
20: Donald Trump's claims of Chinese meddling are malicious smears, which have long been proven to be groundless, Foreign Ministry spokesperson Lin Zhen said. At a regular media briefing, he said Beijing had always adhered to the principle of non-interference in the internal affairs of other countries, in contrast to America, which had repeatedly done so. Earlier, President Trump used a nationally televised address to allege that Beijing had wanted to swing the election against him and had illicitly acquired 220 million files on US voters. However, he provided no proof of any subsequent voting irregularities.
19: Kuwait says Iranian airstrikes have damaged a power plant and water desalination stations. Iran says it targeted US military assets in Kuwait and Bahrain, as well as in Jordan and Syria. It confirmed it would be the first known attack on Syria, which under its current president, Ahmed al-Sharaa, has resisted being drawn into the conflict. Barbara Platusha reports.
21: The Americans said they had hit military targets to stop Iran from firing on ships in the Strait of Hormuz. But Iranian state media reported deadly strikes on a number of bridges, a railway station, and an airport. Earlier this week, President Trump did threaten to target bridges and power stations if Iranians continued refusing to give up control of the strait. Since then, Iran has increased its allegations of attacks on civilian infrastructure.
19: India has launched its first hydrogen-powered train, joining a small number of countries testing the technology in an effort to reduce carbon emissions. Arunoday Mukherjee reports from Delhi.
22: The 8-coach train made entirely in India can seat over 2,000 passengers and will cover a 90-kilometer stretch between the northern cities of Jind and Sonipat twice a day. The train can run at a maximum speed of 75 kilometers per hour and uses hydrogen to generate its own electricity. India is home to an over 70,000-kilometer vast rail network, one of the largest in the world, which ferried over 7 billion passengers last year. This train showcases India's efforts at transitioning to cleaner fuels.
19: China's leader Xi Jinping has called for countries to cooperate when developing artificial intelligence rather than going it alone. At a conference in Shanghai, Mr. Xi said AI should always be regulated and there should be early warning systems to prevent the technology getting out of control. His comments come at a time of great international rivalry over the development of the technology. The BBC's correspondent in Beijing says that while China's AI sector is booming, there's concern regarding its potential for harm. BBC News. Officials in the Ukrainian city of Mykolaiv say a Russian drone attack has killed two people and damaged port infrastructure. They said two Ukrainian citizens died on board one of three foreign ships hit in the attack. Earlier, officials in Odessa said that two people had been killed and eight others injured in a Russian missile strike. Reports from the Democratic Republic of Congo say an angry crowd has attacked a hospital housing an Ebola treatment centre, forcing patients and health workers to flee. A health worker at Nyakunde Hospital near Bunia says relatives of a patient stormed the facility, throwing stones and damaging the perimeter fence. Richard Kagoe reports.
1: Hospital officials say the attack began shortly after a woman died on Wednesday evening. She had gone to give birth but later developed severe anemia. The hospital refused to families offered to donate blood, saying transfusions are banned during outbreaks. Francois Berocano-Deros, a medical biologist at Nyakunde Hospital, says several of the 10 Ebola patients fled, while others who were too sick to move remained behind. Operations have been disrupted with staff evacuated. The World Health Organization warns mistrust and insecurity are undermining efforts to contain Ebola.
19: The Philippines has condemned a video portraying the country as a monkey, which was published by Chinese state media. Manila said the AI-generated animation was dehumanizing and racist. It shows a timid monkey wearing a traditional Filipino shirt being strong-armed by the US and Japan into confronting Beijing over the South China Sea. The Chinese Foreign Ministry said the video didn't officially represent the government. The Japanese parliament has maintained its bar on women succeeding to the imperial throne, even as it enacted changes to succession laws. The bill, passed by a large majority in the upper house of parliament, allows the adoption of distant male relatives over 15 back into the imperial family as long as they're single. BBC News.
15: You're listening to The Newsroom from the BBC World Service with me, Jeanette Jalil. Let's start the programme in China. Where President Xi Jinping has called for global cooperation on the development of artificial intelligence to mitigate the risks it poses. Speaking at an AI conference in Shanghai, Mr. Xi said it should not be dominated by any single country.
16: As the Chinese saying goes, a single string cannot produce a melody, and a single tree does not make a forest. The development of AI should not be a solo performance by any one country, but rather a symphony of global cooperation.
15: Mr. Xi also announced that China would provide training to developing countries to help them to also benefit from the technology. This comes as China's AI startups have released increasingly powerful models, narrowing the gap with the US. I asked our China correspondent, Stephen McDonnell, whether this is a pivotal moment in the AI race.
3: I think Xi Jinping would like to make this a pivotal moment in the AI race. I mean, there's China's leader opening this massive AI conference in the presence of the UN Secretary General, Antonio Guterres, no less, making this speech. And he's comparing this moment in terms of AI development to the emergence of the steam engine or electricity, and saying that for that reason, there needs to be a major global push on to guarantee that AI is, well, especially always controlled by human beings. He warned that there could be the potential of these loss of control scenarios, as he described them. So China's putting itself forward as, if you like, the global champion when it comes to AI, especially when it comes to dragging up the developing countries along with it. And I guess the obvious contrast, without even having to say it, is the United States.
15: Yes, because President Xi didn't name the US, but he's clearly challenging its attempts to dominate AI. What is his competing vision, and how do China's AI models compare to the US's?
3: Absolutely. You're totally right. I mean, for example, yesterday, China launched the World Artificial Intelligence Cooperation Organization. It's to be based in Shanghai. You got the likes of Russia, Pakistan, Indonesia, Brazil signing on to it, but no Western countries. And you can see the comparison here is to the US-run Pax Silica organization. So China is setting up this, it's more of a global south type, I guess, grouping, challenging Western countries to join their vision rather than the US vision. And crucially, at the center of all this, according to the Chinese government, is the open nature of the Chinese vision. That is that China's open source approach is different to the closed approach of these Western countries. I guess Xi Jinping would argue that China's companies are also more democratic and more sharing, if you like, regarding the technology. Now, you mentioned China's companies. They've got some amazing companies, including this Beijing-based Moonshot AI. Now, they were set up, I think, in 2023, from memory, a bunch of Tsinghua University students, and they've just launched their new generation model. It's called Kimi K3, and it's supposed to be now rivaling the best of what the world can do in terms of these AI apps. And I guess this also strengthens Xi Jinping's hand, because he's not only talking the talk in terms of the big vision, but he's done all this at a conference with more than 1,000 Chinese companies showing off thousands of their gadgets, their new AI gadgets. So showing, look at this, China, we've got all this great new stuff. Plus, we have this better vision. You can see why it would be appealing for many countries.
15: Stephen McDonnell. India famously has one of the world's largest railway networks, and it's now joined a small number of countries which are using hydrogen power in an effort to reduce carbon emissions. The Indian Prime Minister, Narendra Modi, today waved off India's first hydrogen power train, adorned with flowers and balloons in the colours of the Indian flag. A promotional video to coincide with the launch proudly boasts about the future of rail travel and India's place in it. Well, the new train runs on a 90-kilometre long route in the northern state of Haryana. We're joined now from Delhi by our correspondent Arunaday Mukherjee. So, Arunaday, a lot of excitement around this new hydrogen-powered train as it made its debut.
4: Absolutely. This is a first, and for the reasons that you mentioned, it was a big event, and that's something that this government is also very particular about. Whenever launching something of this scale, it makes sure that it is communicated in a way in which it reaches out to the public as well, which is why you saw a huge turnout, a lot of them journalists, members of the public, and also interestingly a lot of school children as well, who were very, very excited. But this was obviously a government sponsored event. Invitations had gone out. This was the first run, and I think the true test of it will be when the public starts using it on a regular basis. This is a train that is going to be running twice a day.
15: And just explain how hydrogen power works.
4: Well, this part was actually really interesting, because I didn't know much about this, and I've been reading a lot about it and speaking to experts. So unlike conventional diesel trains that burn fuel to generate mechanical power, a hydrogen train carries a small power plant on board in the form of a small fuel cell. Hydrogen is stored in the train cylinders, and that combines with oxygen from the surrounding air inside the fuel cell. That produces electricity, that powers the traction motors, and the train starts moving. The only direct byproducts of this chemical reaction are water vapor and heat. There's no combustion, no smoke, no carbon emissions. So basically, in short, if you look at it, if you picture an equation, it's hydrogen plus oxygen gives you electricity and water vapor, and the train moves.
15: Yeah, that could really change carbon emissions. But how likely is that to happen right across the country, the vast railway network, given the costs involved?
4: Well, absolutely. According to some estimates, it's cost about $12 million, significantly more expensive conventionally, if you look at conventional comparisons. And experts say that these costs could fall as the technology improves, but it is definitely a big investment. Now, India is also home to a 70,000-kilometer vast rail network, one of the largest in the world. It ferried over 7 billion passengers last year. So it is going to be a challenge in that sense, cost and logistics, but this is essentially the government
22: government saying, look, this is a small step. We are demonstrating intention and ability. The train showcases India's efforts at transitioning to cleaner fuels, moving away from fossil fuels. You know, you're looking at northern India, which is more than half of the year. It is you know, completely covered in smog and pollution, which is a huge issue. So in recent years, Delhi has been spending a lot of money to try and figure out alternatives. And as far as the railway network is concerned, billions have been poured into try and upgrade infrastructure. India's introduced Made in India high-speed trains as well. It is also currently involved in a Japanese Shinkansen technology project as well. So they are looking to try and make some strides as far as railways is concerned.
15: Arunoday, thank you for that. Arunoday Mukherjee there. Well, talking of Japan, Japan may have its first female prime minister, but when it comes to the imperial royal family, the rules are much stricter. Women cannot ascend the throne, and they lose their royal status if they marry outside the family. This has led to a succession crisis as the number of heirs has dwindled. The Japanese parliament has now approved a bill to relax imperial succession rules. Kurumi Mori in Tokyo told me what it changes.
5: So there are really two major changes with this bill. The first is that women in the imperial family will no longer automatically lose their royal status after they marry a commoner. And we saw that happen a few years ago. So then they can keep carrying out official duties as imperial family members. And then the second major change now allows the imperial family to adopt male descendants from 11 former imperial branches. They were removed from the family after World War II. So the adopted members won't inherit the throne themselves, but the male descendants of these adopted members will be eligible. But we have to point out the key issue here that remains quite untouched in this revision. It's that Princess Aiko, the current emperor's only child, still, as a woman, she cannot inherit the throne. So this really leaves the ban on female succession and having an empress unchanged.
15: So will this be enough to save the Japanese monarchy, do you think?
5: Well, it really helps address one immediate problem, but not the bigger one that we're all talking about here on the ground. The imperial family has been shrinking for a while now, for decades, and there are currently only three men currently eligible to inherit the throne, and two of them are over 60 years old. So the revised law does help expand the number of family members that can carry out official duties, make those public appearances, but it doesn't solve the longer-term succession issue. So unless the law really changes to allow a woman to take on the throne or the line of eligible male heirs expands, the questions about the monarchy's future, they're really likely to continue.
15: And Japan's first female prime minister, Sanae Takaichi, surprisingly perhaps to some people, opposes allowing a woman to become monarch empress. How do people in Japan more widely feel about this issue?
5: Yeah, well, we had a look at a number of public opinion polls over many years, and they've consistently shown quite strong majority support for allowing a woman to become emperor. And it's often around 70 to 80% of people are in favor of having a woman as empress. Princess Aiko, the emperor's current only child, she's also quite popular with the public, but conservative politicians are saying that they want to maintain this unbroken male line, and it's really central to the tradition and legitimacy of the imperial house. So we're seeing a clear gap between public opinion and the political consensus that has really shaped the law today.
15: Kurumi Mori. Now to an exciting discovery in the search for life on other planets. Astronomers have detected an atmosphere around a rocky Earth-like planet 49 light years away that could have water on its surface. Dr. Colin Cherubin is an astrophysicist at Harvard University and the lead author of the new research, which was published in the journal Science. He told Nick Robinson more about the discovery.
6: Planet is called LHS-1140b, really cool name, I know. It is located about 49 light years away from Earth, which is actually considered to be relatively nearby for galactic standards. And it is a relatively rocky planet, exoplanet. That's a planet outside of our solar system. And it sits in what we call the habitable zone, meaning it's the right distance from its star to be the right temperature to support liquid water, which is really exciting because we know liquid water is required for life, at least for life like on Earth. And so this discovery is
17: about the atmosphere of that planet. We have discovered an atmosphere on this planet, and this is the first time we've ever discovered an atmosphere on a rocky sort of Earth-like planet that's in a habitable zone outside of our solar system.
7: The next question then is how did you discover that?
17: Yeah, so the observation was motivated by a computer model that I developed for my PhD when I was doing some theory work. And I specifically predicted a helium-dominated escaping atmosphere from this planet, which might sound kind of exotic, but part of my thesis was sort of arguing that these helium-dominated atmospheres might actually be quite common and sort of natural stepping stones in the evolution over time of these small planets over like billions of years, and could even affect, you know, Earth-like planets and potentially even Earth in its past. That motivated the prediction, and we went out and I got some telescope time, and we observed this planet pass in front of its star, and some of that starlight filtered through the atmosphere, and lo and behold, we found the helium that we predicted.
15: Dr. Colin Cherubin. Let's turn now to the wildfires in North America, and it's not just Canada that's suffering as more than 800 fires burn across the country. Thick smoke from the raging fires has covered much of the northeastern United States, triggering hazardous air quality alerts in many places. Major outdoor events have been cancelled, and there are concerns the smoke could even affect Sunday's World Cup final. The Canadian province of Ontario has requested federal assistance to help Indigenous communities in the remote north whose homes have been destroyed by the fires. Bernadette Keogh reports.
8: A thick blanket of smoke is lingering over skylines from Toronto to Detroit, as well as New York, Grand Rapids in Michigan, and Pittsburgh in Pennsylvania, causing hazardous air quality alerts across much of the region. In Manhattan, a thick haze of smoke has blocked views across the city of sites including the Empire State Building and the Statue of Liberty. In Chicago, the beaches have been closed, and Toronto and Detroit have been recorded as having the worst air pollution of any cities in the world. In Canada itself, around 1,000 Ontario residents have been evacuated from their homes to the safety of Thunder Bay, which is itself suffering from the smoke. Here's local radio reporter Jacob Henriksen-Willis.
9: The air quality is disastrous. The air is muck. I mean, just stepping outside, you can see ash in the air, ash particles everywhere. It smells like a campfire. It smells even stronger than a campfire sometimes. The last 2 days, I mean, you shouldn't go outside without a mask on, right? Everything's been canceled.
8: The risk to life was highlighted by dramatic footage filmed by a train driver as he steered his cargo train through walls of flames, not knowing if they'd make it through the blaze.
23: This could potentially overtake us here. This is getting a little scary.
24: Yeah.
23: Okay, y'all need to hurry up here. Like, seriously, we're encased in flames now.
8: The driver of the train and crew are now safe, but their plight has aroused concern and a lot of reaction, as Jacob Henriksen-Willis explains.
9: Well, it's absolutely incredible, right? So when we first saw it, we were scrambling to figure out if it was real or not, because we couldn't believe it, right? Literally unbelievable. And when we posted it, I had the privilege of, you know, people were calling in and I got to be like, hey, they're all safe. I got to relay the good news that they were evacuated safely, because, I mean, the video just kind of ended, right? So a lot of people were really like, these guys are, you know, they're surrounded by flames and what's going on, right?
8: Thunderstorms are predicted in Ontario over the next few days, but the rain may not be enough to make much of a difference. And with smoke drifting, there are concerns that even the World Cup final, as far away as New Jersey, could be affected at the weekend.
15: Bernadette Keogh. The US military has, for the sixth night in a row, been carrying out strikes on Iran. The US says it's hitting military targets, but Iran says civilian infrastructure, such as bridges, a railway station and an airport, have been attacked, causing deaths. Reports from Iran say it's urging its citizens to cut electricity use following the American strikes. Iran's Revolutionary Guard says they have retaliated by hitting targets in the Gulf, including Kuwait, Bahrain and Qatar. The head of the International Atomic Energy Agency says he's worried about the impact this could have on global energy supplies. Barbara Pletasha is monitoring the situation from Jerusalem.
0: The Americans have again said that they targeted military sites and military assets of the Iranians in order to prevent Iran from firing on commercial ships in the Strait of Hormuz, which is what happened last week and what led to this round of escalation. But the Iranian media have been reporting strikes on bridges. Five bridges, they said, were hit and seven people killed. Also an airport and a railway station. You remember earlier this week, President Trump said or threatened to start targeting things like bridges and power stations next week if the Iranians insisted on keeping full control of the Strait of Hormuz. And since then, we've seen increased reports from the Iranians, increased allegations of attacks on civilian infrastructure, along with threats that if the power grid is hit, they are going to be firing on civilian infrastructure around the region. They've also stepped up threats to attack other routes that are used to ship oil and gas. Now, they didn't say which ones, but it's believed they're referring to the Red Sea, and there are reports that they have been speaking with their Houthi allies there to be ready to close that option if the U.S. strikes continue, which would be a huge further hit to the oil and gas markets. You've had the International Energy Agency warning now that global oil supplies are kind of in danger if the Strait of Hormuz doesn't open up in the coming weeks. So although both sides seem to not want to return to full-scale war, President Trump's strategy of using these kinds of military strikes to force Iran to concede on the strait did not seem to be working.
15: Barbara Plett Usher. Here in the UK, people are watching to see what Britain's incoming Prime Minister is planning to do when he takes over from Keir Starmer next week. Andy Burnham is expected to promise a new path for the UK in a speech today after winning the support of most Labour members of Parliament and most trade unions. The former mayor of Greater Manchester was elected unopposed by the Labour Party in his rapid rise to power, but he didn't win power at the ballot box. So, who is he and what is he likely to do? Our political correspondent Rob Watson gave his assessment.
2: The charming to his fans at any rate, Andy Burnham, is a bit trendier than recent British Prime Ministers. The Liverpool-born 56-year-old dresses fashionably, loves Britpop, has a season ticket to Everton Football Club, and plays the guitar. As to his politics, he recently posted on TikTok, where else, that they come from his teenage dislike of the Conservative Prime Minister Margaret Thatcher and her privatising government and its effect on the industrial north of his youth.
11: It was growing up in and around these streets that I saw what Thatcher's government did to places like this, the deindustrialisation, the draining away of economic, social and political power.
2: Andy Burnham is both an outsider and insider. An outsider thanks to his working class upbringing in the North. An insider because after attending the prestigious Cambridge University, he quickly got into politics as one of the bright young talents in the new Labour governments of Tony Blair and Gordon Brown. Despite not being that well known, he even tried for the Labour leadership in 2010, campaigning on themes we recognise today, including a claim to be more normal than most politicians.
11: I can give Labour something that the Tories haven't got, and that's a leader that people can relate to, whose background looks like their own, but also who has the ability to inspire.
2: He failed to win the leadership in 2010 and again in 2015, so he gave up being an MP and headed back up north to run for mayor of Greater Manchester, again sounding now familiar themes.
13: I am standing in this election as Labour's candidate to bring you that change, to make our politics more accountable than it is today, to bring it closer to home, to break the London-centric nature of politics in this country. I will be a grassroots mayor for all of Greater Manchester, for each and every one of its proud towns, as well as the city centre.
2: He quickly found himself, once elected, having to rally the city after the bombing of a rock concert in 2017 by an Islamic extremist.
13: This was an act of extremism. It certainly doesn't represent Greater Manchester. The spirit of Greater Manchester was those people throwing their doors open last night at that moment of maximum panic, welcoming people in, driving people away from danger. That is the spirit of this place.
2: Despite that, and despite confronting central government over lockdowns during COVID, COVID, something earning him the title King of the North, he's not massively well known in Britain. And having been crowned as Labour leader rather than challenged in debate, little is known about his politics, beyond his general left-of-centre approval of state intervention and emphasis on the less well-off in society. His only big idea so far, and it's a vague one, is for the transfer of power and money out of London to the regions. And, of course, a plea for a bit more optimism.
10: Imagine what things could be like if we succeed. Imagine if we could bring down the cost of energy for people and businesses and the good things that would come from that. Imagine good growth in every postcode and hope in every heart.
2: Rarely, though, has someone come to high office with so little really known about them, leaving many unsure as to whether he's a likeable lightweight or Labour's great northern hope.
15: Rob Watson, and we'll be returning with Rob in our next edition of the newsroom to cover what Andy Burnham has to say in his speech as incoming Prime Minister of the UK.
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1: BBC News with Tom Sanders. China has accused Donald Trump of malicious smears for saying Beijing meddled in the US presidential election 6 years ago. The Chinese foreign ministry said the allegation was groundless. Mr. Trump has repeatedly made unproven claims that the vote, which he lost to Joe Biden, was rigged. Kuwait says Iranian airstrikes have damaged a power plant and water desalination stations. Iran says it targeted US military assets in Kuwait, Bahrain, Jordan and Syria. Earlier, American forces carried out a sixth consecutive night of attacks on Iran. China's President Xi Jinping has urged the world to work together on the development of artificial intelligence. He said the technology should not be dominated by a single country. Global stock markets have continued to fall, with further losses in Asia. Japan's Nikkei index closed down more than 4%. Analysts have blamed the US-Iran war and growing investor anxiety about the AI boom. Officials in the Ukrainian city of Mykolaiv say a Russian drone attack has killed two people. They say port infrastructure was also damaged. Police in eastern Uganda say a bus has crashed on the way back from a school trip, killing at least 20 children and one adult. Initial investigations suggest the vehicle had a mechanical fault. Reports from the Democratic Republic of Congo say an angry crowd has attacked a hospital housing an Ebola treatment centre. A health worker at the facility, Nibunia, says the site was stormed by relatives of a patient who died after giving birth. India has begun operating its first hydrogen-powered train, joining a small number of countries testing the green technology. The new train runs on a 90-kilometre-long route in the northern state of Haryana. The engine emits only heat and steam as byproducts. BBC News.
2: Spain or Argentina? Only two teams can still win this World Cup. The other 46 have now felt something like the same crushing disappointment that hit France and England this week. Only one team can emerge eternal. But this tournament's not just about winning. For this special episode, we'll hear from Roger Bennett of Men in Blazers. He's a broadcaster and the guru of all things football in the United States. He'll tell us how the World Cup lit up the country.
3: It was amazing to see thousands of fans, whenever they scored across the nation, discover the beauty of football, which is to stand with strangers and throw beers in the air. But, you know, San Jose, California, Birmingham, Alabama, Hartford, Connecticut, everyone just loving it.
2: The story of this World Cup is the story we tell on this show every day about where the world and America meet and about how each shapes the other. We'll be speaking with people across the US to hear about their experiences and what trace the tournament will leave behind. From the BBC, I'm Tristan Redmond in London. Today on The Global Story, what's the World Cup meant to Americans and how has it changed the United States?
4: There was a lot of trepidation around this tournament.
2: Jonathan Lemire, staff writer at The Atlantic and co-host of Morning Joe on MS Now, had some anxiety going into the World Cup.
4: There were concerns about whether tourists would want to come, whether they'd be able to acquire the visas to do so.
5: Long wait times and concerns over entry approvals are creating uncertainty for international travelers.
4: The ticket prices were just so exorbitant, it seemed.
6: The Football Supporters Europe has said it is astonished by FIFA's extortionate pricing strategy.
4: There was a sense that, like, the World Cup was arriving and no one was all that excited about it.
7: Is America shaping up to be the worst host ever for the World Cup?
4: That went away as soon as the games began. The stadiums are full. Americans are delighted to welcome international visitors. And what's been so refreshing is, at a time when America's relationship to the world has become so strained, people from all over the globe, including Europe, have come here and just been delighted. They're almost falling back in love with the United States. We had these wonderful scenes across the country. Scotland literally took over the city of Boston and, frankly, drank all of its beer. We have the Norwegians and their Viking Row celebration in Times Square.

0: So it has been a welcome reminder at a time of still real geopolitical tensions that there's still far more that unites us than separates us.
1: And what have you seen in terms of the fans themselves on US soil being pleased or delighted or surprised about their experience in the United States?
0: One thing that's striking is how they're just amazed by America as sort of the land of plenty.
2: I've arrived at the World Cup in one of the most insane stadiums I've ever seen in my life. This is mad.
3: The Walmart is just the best tourist attraction you can have in whole United States.
0: Right now, the United States' most effective bit of soft power might be Applebee's. It might be like the chain restaurants that dot our nation's landscapes, where food is good, the service is friendly, and your visitors from all over the globe appear to be just charmed by it.
4: Pizza, fish, chicken, everything.
5: The Mexican food already also. And Fatburger and In-N-Out are our favorites.
0: This comes at a moment where the Trump administration has really cut back soft power around the globe, whether that's foreign aid across the globe to smaller things like Voice of America. And I think the World Cup has at least temporarily filled that void.
1: Well, the World Cup has happened in tandem almost with the 250th anniversary since the signing of the Declaration of Independence. Has there been a kind of complementarity there, Jonathan?
0: America 250, I think, for many Americans, was sort of underwhelming, at least at the national level. President Trump abandoned the bipartisan effort to mark the 250th anniversary and instead gave power and money to the far more partisan organization that put him at the center of the celebration. So I think people were left unsatisfied by that moment. So instead, the World Cup stepped in as sort of an unlikely source of patriotism. And I found sort of replaced almost the 250, or at least complemented the 250 in the national conversation.
1: As Jonathan mentioned there, soft power has been a real thing in this World Cup. And the most viral example emerged from a place called Lawrence, a college town in Kansas, which hosted the Algerian team.
6: We had been working, honestly, for 2 years before everything started, trying to prepare our community in many different ways.
1: Ruth DeWitt is director of community relations at Lawrence's Tourism Bureau.
6: When we found out the Algerian team was coming, we worked with the University of Kansas International Relations Department, and we started learning all about Algeria. We learned about their history. We learned how integral the men's team was to the Algerian identity. Our library had French and Arabic lessons leading up to them coming. And we feel like we were ready to embrace them when they came.
1: Tell us what it was like when the team first arrived there in Lawrence. What happened?
6: Oh, it was just a magical night. They really didn't get here until about 1 a.m. There were probably 200 Algerian fans there. We had drums, rye music, chanting, fireworks, flags waving, and I'm sure the team was surprised to see the outpouring that they got at 1 a.m.
1: Well, pretty soon after they arrived, the world started to see pictures and videos of the incredible time that the Algerian team were having with you guys in Lawrence, Kansas. What was the highlight of the team's visit for you?
6: There are so many. I'm not sure I can pick just one, but I do feel that the community training session was a turning point. Other teams were only allowing like 40 people to visit or something, but the Algerians opened up the venue to over 2,000 spectators.
1: Oh, wow.
6: Yeah. The University of Kansas band played their national anthem. And they had a clinic with some of our young footballers. They signed jerseys. They did selfies. It was just an incredible night that exceeded all of our expectations.
1: What was it like watching their matches?
6: Nerve-wracking. another favorite night of mine is the Argentina game, and we had a giant watch party. Massachusetts Street is our main street, and it was just a sea of green. We could not keep Algerian shirts in stock in Lawrence. There were so many places that sold out of Algerian shirts.
1: The images of the incredible welcome that you gave to the Algerian team went viral. People saw them all around the world.
7: I want to say thank you to Team Algeria for choosing our hometown, Lawrence, Kansas, to come here. And so welcome.
8: And 1, 2, 3, Viva l'Alger.
1: At the same time, there are new restrictions on Algerians entering the United States that makes it a lot harder for people to visit. What do you make of the contrast between those two things?
6: I think part of why our story was so powerful is because of that very contrast. My husband and I talk about it, that a community welcomes visitors should not be a headline, but it kind of shows where we are in this day and age. And Lawrence is a place in Kansas that was founded by abolitionists who were going to form as a free state. And we wear that very, very proudly. I think we connected with the Algerian people in that same sort of self-determination from the colonization of the French. And I feel like that Lawrence spirit of injustice, and we are going to stand with them. If their country can't come, then we're going to be their home fan base. And I hope that the World Cup has shown Americans to be warm to other cultures, no matter who they are, what they look like.
1: Has this World Cup left an imprint on Lawrence and on the United States more widely?
6: I believe so. I mean, in terms of Lawrence, I think Lawrence has just gotten a summer that it is never, ever going to forget. Our mayor and our city committees are looking at forming a formal relationship, whether it's sister cities and or an economic development coalition with Algeria. Yeah, it's definitely, this whole thing has been transformative.
1: While Americans were charming all these visitors, there was also some football happening, and some fans were taking it very seriously.
9: We went to France in 1998, South Korea in 2002, 2006, we were in Germany, 2010.
1: Marcus Cranston is a retired U.S. colonel living in Las Vegas. He's a massive soccer and U.S. men's national team fan. In fact, Marcus and his wife have been to every World Cup since 1998.
9: Qatar in 2022, and this year, 2026, we've been following the national team here in the United States.
1: You have a nickname, which is Eagle Man. How did you get that nickname?
9: My wife decided that during the Brazil World Cup, we were going to wear costumes. And she was Wonder Woman. I was Aquaman, and I knew I wasn't going to wear an Aquaman costume. So I came up with this costume with an eagle mask, a full eagle costume. And from there on, it's been Eagle Man ever since Brazil.
1: Can we have a look at it, please?
9: I would look something like that.
1: Yes, very good. Also, I could see how wearing this mask, you can still drink a beer whilst wearing it.
10: Eagle, eagle, eagle, eagle.
9: That's right. The important things, right?
1: Eagle Man superfan, your first World Cup match. What was that match like in terms of being a US fan, the amount of support compared to all the USA matches you've been to see in this World Cup? What's changed?
9: I think just the number of US fans. So we sat on a street corner outside of the train station, and I think we had maybe 50 U.S. fans. This is in 98. Last week, marched in front for about a mile from our meetup spot to the stadium. We had 25,000 people in the streets marching there.
11: Oh, USA! USA! USA! USA!
9: This was the first time my, you know, parents were watching every game. They're calling me, asking me what a red card is, what's offsides, trying to have me explain those things. There's so many people, you know, millions of people across the United States that are now moving into that stage of understanding and interest in the game. And probably the The most emotional moment was after the games, we started singing John Denver's Country Road, Take Me Home. And, you know, after the Bosnia game, to have that many people following, you know, my wife looked over at me and I have to admit I was crying at that point.
1: Marcus, what does being a fan of the USMNT mean to you, following them around the world and watching them play?
9: It's just a connection to the sport. As American fans of international sports, we don't often get to be the underdog. It's just a unique situation where we're not being respected. We think we're more knowledgeable than people think as far as soccer, football fans. There's that little chip on our shoulder, I think, as well, as we go around and look for, you know, just a win at the World Cup, three wins at the World Cup. You know, we're feeling pretty good about ourselves with that.
1: So you actually enjoy specifically the experience of being an underdog?
9: Oh, definitely. Yeah. Probably one of the worst things that could have happened for us in this World Cup was to have the idea that we were having an advantage. So having the red card pulled back, you know, we wanted that underdog mentality. I think it hurt the team, but certainly it affected the fans too.
1: Marcus isn't the only one excited about the growing US soccer fan base.
12: I have not slept thinking about 39 days, but you know, we'll sleep after the final. And to see this nation come alive in a way I think America really needed in this moment, and to make memories along the way has been really profound. Yeah, but I'm barely standing up right now.
1: Roger Bennett, a Liverpool-born American and founder of the Men in Blazers Soccer Media Network, has spent his adult life preaching the gospel of football in the US.
12: 1994 is when I moved here. The Men's World Cup crashed upon our shores. And back then, America really was like space to Captain Kirk. It was the final frontier, the one vast territory that was immune to football's charms. I found it quite shocking coming from Liverpool. I moved to Chicago and I've, you know, wrote a book about the rise of football, which has been the story of my lifetime in the United States. And just before that 1994 World Cup, there was a study done that found out that football was America's 67th most popular sport, and tractor pulling was number 66. But The Economist just did a study before this World Cup, and football is now the third most popular fan sport. And that rise from 1994 to 2026 has been the story of my life to witness.
1: What was it like watching football as a fan when you first arrived in 1994 compared to now?
12: It's impossible. In 1995, Everton, my team, were in the FA Cup semi-final, and I had to call my dad to hold the phone to Radio City so that I could follow along. It just was not on the 365 cable channels I had. So there was a long time where football did live in the shadows. We joke on our show that soccer is America's sport of the future, as it has been since 1972. It's perpetually the next big thing. But this World Cup is kind of the symbol of this turning point where it's very much the sport of the now, particularly for this young audience, massive young Hispanic audience. You know, the internet has connected them to what's going on at Liverpool, or Arsenal is close from Alabama or Michigan, as if they lived in the same postal code as the stadium. But it has, from an audience perspective, it's been magnificent to witness. The American audience is utterly, madly, truly, deeply in love with football, particularly the Premier League.
1: We're talking of local fan bases, Roger. You're a local now. You're a naturalized American. Am I right in understanding that you were supporting the US men's national team during the World Cup?
12: Yeah, I came here in 94. I was a kid. I watched this American team. I'd never seen an American kick a football. They walked onto the field with stonewashed denim jerseys. They looked like they were roadies for Hootie and the Blowfish. They didn't look like any kind of footballer I'd ever seen before. They all had like mullets and ginger straggly fit. I was like, oh my God, this is hilarious. And I was just in from that very beginning. And, you know, they love a dream team. The men's team have remained a dream on team. And I'd say it's very much a work in progress, but I do love them.
1: How did you feel about their performance in the World Cup? Were you disappointed when they got knocked out by Belgium?
12: Yeah, it was an agony. You know, the team's motto was, why not us? You know, by the end of it, it felt like, why never us? We have 330 million Americans. They put a man on the moon. They've invented the cronut. They cannot, for the life of them, get past the round of 16. It's almost insane. It's like the one place in the world where you know that we know that you know that we know that we're not very good at this, and we feel the laughter of the rest of the world. There's a real inferiority complex. It's very difficult to defang.
1: What's the most arresting moment during the World Cup, the thing that will really stick with you?
12: There's so many. I mean, that's the joy. Of course, we'll have Lionel Messi, this divine magic. The England Azteca, I hope we don't forget that Azteca performance. It was so valiant. But there's also Cape Verde, Vizinha will be remembered. Some of the smaller nations making us know about Curaçao, their identity. But for me, the greatest memory was being at Argentina against Egypt in Atlanta, and to go to the game and to feel that stadium, the Mercedes-Benz, which is a piece of architecture ripped from the future. And suddenly it felt like you were in Buenos Aires. It was remarkable to be there. I was the only one wearing a shirt, I think, after about 20 minutes. But the atmosphere, I'm not a religious man, but it was deeply evangelical. I was with a woman who'd never been to a football game before. They were 2-0 down. We were watching Lionel Messi's last game. He was done. But the second Argentina scored, this is what was amazing. Number one, everyone started crying. The woman I was with started crying. I said, why are you crying? You're not Argentina. She said, just the overwhelming emotion that is filling this place is so deeply moving. It was stunning. And the thing that blew me away the most was that they were still 2-1 down. They were still going out, but all of them knew they'd won already because they'd seen it before. They knew what had happened. That their team, who were hunters, now had their prey in their teeth, and they knew exactly how it was ended, and they were right. To see that kind of blind faith and collective understanding, that collective memory making, that's something I'll never forget.
1: Like Roger, the BBC's been covering the tournament and all its twists and turns.
13: I've been fortunate enough to cover 6 World Cups now, the last 6 in a row, and I think there's no doubt this has been the most physically demanding to cover.
1: He might not be an American, but Dan Rowan is the BBC sports editor, and he's been on the road for 7 weeks.
13: Because of, A, the length of it, it's the longest ever, but also the sheer scale of it. You know, it is over 3 countries, an entire continent for the first time. You're sustained by the stories on trips like this, and there's been some really fascinating ones on the field. Some of the biggest stars performed, the likes of Messi and Mbappe and Kane and Haaland, of course. And off the field, there were so many amazing stories, intriguing issues to cover, as ever it seems in a World Cup. You know, these tournaments reflect the world around us and tell us a lot about the host countries. The involvement of Iran was particularly newsworthy, of course. Scrutiny over the way that team was treated, of the fact they had to switch their training camp from America to Mexico, the controversy over the Somalian referee, Omar Arfan, who was denied entry to the US, concern over the record costs that fans faced, why and how this had become the most lucrative sports event in history. And I think that led to concerns inevitably about whether this marked perhaps the end of football being the people's game. And I think it will raise major questions of FIFA as to whether they got the balance wrong. You know, despite all of that, I leave with good memories, I think, of seeing fans from places like Panama filling Times Square in New York, Croatians marching through Dallas, the way that Boston took the Scottish fans to its heart. I think it's given a good impression of North America overseas. And I think my sense is that a lot of Americans have really enjoyed having the World Cup here.
1: What are your reflections on the role of FIFA at the end of the tournament, Dan? I mean, they have, it would seem, pulled off a successful tournament, bigger than ever before, upgraded to 48 teams. But then, of course, there's the allegations of political interference in the red card decision for the US men's national team. How do you think they've done?
13: When it comes to the expansion of the tournament, there was less jeopardy in the group stage because of the fact that 8 of the third place teams went through to the knockouts. But on the other hand, there have been some great stories that may not have happened without that expansion. And, you know, the success of countries like Cape Verde, for example, who held Spain to a draw on their debut in the tournament. There was the goalkeeper, 40-year-old Vizinha, who became one of the sort of personalities of the tournament. So that was a fairy tale campaign for them. The reality, though, is that a lot of the excitement and the drama that was created on the pitch, to a certain extent, was overshadowed by, in particular, the Balogun case that you reference. And I think for many, there is this sense that there is a bit of a crisis of confidence a crisis of trust in FIFA, perhaps as a result, this sense that they may have crossed a line as a result of what many see as political interference, because the US President Donald Trump lobbied the FIFA President Gianni Infantino to effectively rescind the ban that Balogun had received for his red card. And when that then subsequently happened, of course, the perception is that that led to that decision. So there is this perception, whether it's real or not, that FIFA is, you know, meddling with the integrity of the game to a certain extent. And I think it's left itself open to a charge that it can't be trusted. And it's going to be very, very interesting to see what the legacy of that is.
1: Now, we should say that the FIFA president, Gianni Infantino, denied having any influence over disciplinary decisions. To round off this episode and the tournament, we asked all our guests the same thing. What did this World Cup mean to them? What did it mean to the United States? And did it change anything?
13: Well, I think I'll remember it as a challenging World Cup to cover, but a fascinating one. There's been plenty of on-field moments that I think I and many others will always remember. But equally, I think it's raised serious questions about FIFA's leadership of the game as well. And I think that will leave a legacy that the governing body has to address in the years to come.
6: I have been reminded how important it is for people to be embraced and feel welcome, how little it takes to welcome someone in, and how important it is that in spite of how countries act toward one another, that human connection is just vital.
9: The biggest thing was just the number of people that were interested. To have that be the major sporting interest for 3-4 weeks in this nation, there's more and more hope that the game is going to continue to grow here.
0: I think the defining image is actually going to be thousands of fans from across the globe just marveling at the United States again, and the warm embraces they've received from those who live here. Will it lead to concrete change in geopolitical relations? Possibly not. But certainly, I think right now it is a moment of good feelings, and there haven't been that many of them in the last decade or so, as the rest of the world looks at the United States and just a little bit askance, and they're just not quite sure they can trust it like they used to.
12: I just filmed with John Oliver. I thought it was beautiful. I thought it was profound. His point was, why does it take a World Cup for that kind of welcome, for that kind of warmth, for that kind of mutual respect? So we don't know how that will change things. I do believe the Lawrenceonians will be talking about this summer for many generations.
1: In Lawrence, Kansas.
12: Yeah, I'm sure they'll remember it for a long time. I do believe there'll be deep connections between the city of Boston and Scotland. I hope for a long, long time in Scotland, you are the greatest. Ultimately, the thing that will last on is the memories. We've all been bettered by this. We've all been made cross-generational memories. It's been stunning on and off the field. And I think ultimately that is the thing that will change us, is the awareness, the learning, the experiences we've shared, and no one can ever take those away from us.
1: Thank you to Jonathan Lemire, Ruth DeWitt, Marcus Cranston, Roger Bennett, and the BBC's Dan Rowan. I'm Tristan Redman, and that's it for today. Thanks so much for listening. We'll be back again next week. Cheerio.
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1: Next, from the BBC World Service, on the Outlook mixtape with me, Mubina Zahr, it's all about lives shaped by dance, including the late legend Norma Miller, who made a name for herself with the Lindy Hop.
19: We loved it. We loved to be loved every moment of it. Then we became masters. We pushed the boundaries as far as we can push them.
1: And Michael Keegan-Dolan, an award-winning dancer and choreographer from Dublin, whose work is influenced by old Irish legends. He initially got his kicks by pretending to be David Byrne from Talking Heads.
20: When I was 14, I think, was the first time I went to a disco. And I danced. And when I danced, everyone stopped and looked at me.
1: Plus, Mexican Irene Garcia Hernandez, who prefers to see the world upside down whilst dancing 36 meters above the ground in a tradition that dates back thousands of years. That's coming up after the news.
14: BBC News with Moira Alderson. President Trump has repeated allegations of widespread electoral fraud, accusing China of interfering in the 2020 presidential elections. In a television address 4 months before the midterm vote, Mr. Trump accused U.S. intelligence officials of covering up foreign interference aimed at rigging votes against him. Stephen McDonnell reports from Beijing.
21: Donald Trump's claims of Chinese meddling are malicious smears, which have long been proven to be groundless, Foreign Ministry spokesperson Lin Zhen said. At a regular media briefing, he said Beijing had always adhered to the principle of non-interference in the internal affairs of other countries, in contrast to America, which had repeatedly done so. Earlier, President Trump used a nationally televised address to allege that Beijing had wanted to swing the election against him and had illicitly acquired 220 million files on US voters. However, he provided no proof of any subsequent voting irregularities.
14: Kuwait says Iranian airstrikes have damaged a power plant and water desalination stations. Tehran says it targeted US military assets in Kuwait and Bahrain, as well as in Jordan and Syria. Both sides are fighting for control of the Strait of Hormuz, through which 20% of the world's oil and gas is transported. More from Barbara Platt-Usher.
22: The Iranians made very clear that they will not settle for anything less than recognition of their right to regulate shipping through the Strait of Hormuz based on their interpretation of a fairly vague wording of the Memorandum of Understanding. And the Americans have said that is not acceptable, and they are responding to strikes on ships that Iran has been carrying out. So as long as those strikes continue, they will continue their military attacks.
14: India has launched its first hydrogen-powered train, joining a small number of countries testing the technology in an effort to reduce carbon emissions. The new train runs on a 90-kilometer-long route in the northern state of Haryana. From Delhi, here's Arunadeh Mukherjee.
23: Unlike conventional diesel trains that burn fuel to generate mechanical power, a hydrogen train carries a small power plant on board in the form of a small fuel cell. Hydrogen is stored in the train cylinders, and that combines with oxygen from the surrounding air inside the fuel cell. That produces electricity, that powers the traction motors, and the train starts moving. The only direct byproducts of this chemical reaction are water vapor and heat.
14: Officials in the Ukrainian port of Mykolaiv say a Russian drone attack has killed two people and damaged infrastructure. They said two Ukrainian citizens died on board one of three foreign ships hit in the attack. Earlier, officials in Odessa said that two people had been killed and eight others injured in a Russian missile strike. They said one of those killed was a woman who was walking with her children who survived. You're listening to the latest world news from the BBC. Reports from the Democratic Republic of Congo say an angry crowd attacked a hospital housing an Ebola treatment centre, forcing patients and health workers to flee. A health worker at Nyakunda Hospital near Bunia says relatives of a patient stormed the facility. The woman had gone to give birth but developed severe anemia. The hospital refused the family's offer to donate blood.
2: Hundreds of foreign nationals are gathering outside embassies in South Africa seeking help to return home as authorities intensify a nationwide immigration crackdown. Large crowds are camping outside the Nigerian and Malawian missions with reports of new arrivals from across the country. The Japanese parliament has maintained its bar on women succeeding to the imperial throne, even as it enacted changes to succession laws. The bill, passed by a large majority in the upper house of parliament, allows the adoption of distant male relatives over 15 back into the imperial family as long as they're single. Kurumi Mori is in Tokyo.
3: The key issue here that remains quite untouched in this revision is that Princess Aiko, the current emperor's only child, still, as a woman, she cannot inherit the throne. This really leaves the ban on female succession and having an empress unchanged. The revised law does help expand the number of family members that can carry out official duties, but it doesn't solve the longer-term succession issue. Unless the law really changes to allow a woman to take on the throne, this question about the monarchy's future, they're really likely to continue.
2: The Philippines has condemned a video portraying the country as a monkey, which was published by Chinese state media. Manila said the AI-generated animation was dehumanizing and racist. It shows a timid monkey wearing a traditional Filipino shirt being strong-armed by the US and Japan into confronting Beijing over the South China Sea. BBC News.
4: What makes you move? I mean, what really makes you dance? An 80s pop bop from Whitney Houston, perhaps? Or how about a track by the Brazilian Marina Lima from that same decade? Maybe you're a techno head and you dream of concrete and bass in Berlin. I've spent some of the happiest times of my life in a crowd of people who love to let go and give themselves to the music. And I adore those moments of people moving in unison as if the crowd is an entity unto itself. Dancing is like an instant holiday. It just takes me away. I don't think I can hear I Feel For You by Chaka Khan without moving. Even if I'm on a packed train, say, on my way to the Outlook studio. And on that note, I should probably introduce the program. You're listening to the Outlook Mixtape with me, Mubeen Zah. This is our weekly dive into the archives. If you have any thoughts on what you hear today, or any of our episodes, in fact, which you can find on our website, that's bbcworldservice.com/outlook, then please do get in touch. We really do love to hear from you. Our email address is outlook@bbc.com, and you can send a message or a voice note via WhatsApp. That number is +44 330 678 2707. And who knows, you might even feature on the program. For now, we're dancing. First, the Lindy Hop. If you've never come across it before, it's all about improvising and connecting to your partner whilst listening to swing jazz. To say it's acrobatic doesn't quite cut it. Fast and frenetic, it's a cocktail of tapping and swinging, sliding and flipping, and I'm telling you, it is wild. Created in Harlem, New York, by African-American communities during the Harlem Renaissance of the 1920s and 30s, it quickly spread around the world thanks to touring performers, films, and legendary groups like the Whitey's Lindy Hoppers. They were especially known in the 30s and 40s with an era-defining move. One partner throwing the other in the air, over his shoulders and between his legs. One of those Lindy Hoppers was the late Norma Miller. She discovered the dance at just 12 years old. Nikki Barringer went to meet her back in 2015 when Norma was 95.
5: We became masters. We pushed the boundaries as far as we can push them. As simple as that. And to a rhythm. Remember, we never lost the beat of the music, and you did it within a phrase of a music.
24: I just want to go back to 1932. One famous day for you
7: Easter Sunday, 1932.
19: Ah, when I went to the Savoy for the first time. Twistmouth George took me up to the Savoy to dance.
7: Twistmouth George.
19: He was a man, was one of the dancers that was creating the dancing at the time in the ballroom. Now, here was a man that had a stroke, and his mouth was all the way to the side of his face. That illness was called Bell's palsy. They didn't have a name for it then. Since then, we know the meaning of different strokes. And black men in those times never went to a hot doctor, but he continually could dance, but he had the funniest face in the world.
7: And that's why he was called Twistmouth George.
19: He's called Twistmouth George.
7: And you were 12 years old, yeah, 12. And you were just dancing...
19: In the street.
7: In the street.
19: Yeah, like all the kids do. Because, see, the ballroom, there was no air conditioning, so these windows was wide open. So when a 15-piece band is playing in the ballroom, you can be down in the street and hear the same thing. So which made you respond to what you're hearing. So I guess I was cavorting about like all kids do. And he said, hey, kid, you know, I want you to dance with me. Would I want to come and dance with Twistmouth George? Heck yeah. And I said, yes.
7: So yeah. you danced with him that afternoon?
19: That afternoon, and that was the beginning of it, I guess.
7: But later that year, mm-hmm. I understand you entered a competition with Sonny Ashby.
19: At the Apollo Theater. We were high school kids. And the Apollo Theater was having the first contest outside of the Savoy Ballroom.
7: But, and the Lindy had been developed by then.
19: We were the kids in the ballroom that used to do the Lindy. But we were up against the top dancers at the Savoy Ballroom.
7: But you wiped the floor, didn't you?
19: Well, because we were the kids. We were 14-year-old, and we won the contest, yeah.
7: And I understand that Herbert White, Whitey...
19: Herbert, it was his dancers we went up against. And that next morning, there was a knock on my door. I'm getting ready to go to school. And I opened the door, and there's a man standing there with two other men. They looked like thugs. Anyway, he introduced himself. He said, I'm Herbert White. I am Whitey. I saw you dance last night. And I'd love the fact for you to dance with us again and not against us. And would you like to come to the Savoy?
7: But Whitey wasn't called Whitey because of his skin, was he?
19: No. He had a white streak. That was right down the center of his hip. And that's why it was called Whitey.
7: And then he created the famous Whitey Lindehoppers.
19: Yes,
7: and
19: exactly.
7: That's you. That was you.
19: And we were the kids that was named that, yeah.
7: So when he invited you to dance, how did you feel?
19: He said the magic word. He said he wanted me to come to the Savoy. Would I? My God, I've been in bed. Wanted to come, but I wasn't allowed to go to the Savoy at 12 years old.
7: Because you were too young.
19: Oh, yeah. I was too young even when Whitey asked us. But see, Whitey had a purpose, and we were allowed to come in. And that we were allowed to come in and sit in the corner. And that was how it all began with us as youngsters in the ballroom. And Frankie came, and we used to dance every night. You remember, we were still in school. So after school, we would be able to go into the ballroom at night. And that was how Whitey formed this group.
7: And I was very amused, Norm Miller, to discover why it's called the Lindy Hop from Charles Lindbergh.
19: Charles Lindbergh took the flight across to Paris. The papers read Lindy's Hop. And Shorty was asked at the time, who was dancing at the ballroom, what did he call this dance that he was doing? He said, I call the dance the Lindy Hop.
7: That was, his flight was in 1927.
19: 1927.
7: But did you ever, I mean, looking at those dances, incredibly acrobatic. You're being thrown around, like being thrown over your partner's head.
19: Yes.
7: Between his legs, around his waist, upside down.
19: And in time.
7: And in time.
19: Yeah. I became a professional dancer that was dancing at the top of the peak at all times. I mean, we had been with Ethel Waters' show, and we went cross-country from New York all the way out to California on a bus. She was the first major black star we had. And she was taking her show on the road. And we were the kid dancers in the show.
7: But were you never scared? Not scared, but somebody might have thrown you just a bit too high. Did you have any injuries?
19: We had injuries. I think every part of my body was injured. Injuries? God, I have a bad shoulder, bad back, bad knees, bad ankle. I mean... There was no way of healing. And like when we got to making Dead the Races, that I think I hurt my ankle. But now there's no understudy.
7: And there's no time to leave
5: so
7: your ankle to repair.
5: So they used to shoot me up with codeine so that you were able to do the show. But that was the worst thing in the world, because what happened, that you had begin to develop scar tissue. And that's what my ankles are made up of, all a lot of scar tissue today.
7: Were you ever exhausted?
5: Yes, I went to the hospital for 6 months out of exhaustion. I was 17 and I went into the hospital, and I didn't come out until I was 18. Because I had been dancing all my life up until then.
7: Because you went down to 89 pounds,
5: yeah.
7: Which is less than 40 kilos.
5: Oh, yeah.
7: There was nothing to you.
5: I was a skeleton.
7: And that was after your film appearance at Day at the Races?
5: Day at the Races, yeah. After the 6 months, and they were going to let me come home. My aunt said, well, don't worry about it. We'll make a fat again. My aunt used to fix me raw eggs and orange juice.
7: Raw eggs and orange juice.
5: I had to drink that every morning.
7: What, high protein and high vitamins?
5: I guess so. Yeah. Oh, you got hurt badly, yeah.
7: Can you remember any particular incidences?
5: Well, yeah, you know this step. Frank May had a dance where he'd take the girl and he'd snatch her. Like, he'd take, she's from a squat position, and he brings her up and she goes to his shoulder. Well, when I did the step, when they snatched me, my arm came, but the body didn't come with me. So this whole thing came out of place.
7: What, so you dislocated your shoulder?
5: Ooh, it's still till today. I got to be careful because these joints come out very easily.
7: Day at the Races was a very famous Marx Brothers films. Marx Brothers being incredibly 17. Zany, American.
5: Zany, they were the greatest in the world, but we never worked together.
7: Even though this was a bit in the film.
5: We did the filming, but they put the Marx Brothers in afterwards. And if you notice, we are never together in that.
7: It was just cut in.
5: It's cut in, yeah.
7: And the same with Hells a Poppin', wasn't it?
5: We were designed for Hells a Poppin', because they were on Broadway for 5 years. So when they decided to make the movie, we were included. But we were a dance act in the meantime. Well, we were added, but you notice that we were all in domesticated wardrobe. Billy and I was a cook. Downs was like a chauffeur. Frankie was like from the stables. I remember you were still in a segregated America, and they had to fix it so that we looked like we were servants. And that became an issue with us later in life, where black kids said they didn't want to do what we were doing because we were servants to white people. And I heard that. But you know.
7: You came on as the second couple, as the cooks, didn't
5: as
7: you?
5: As the cook, yeah. Me and Billy Ricker, yeah.
7: You and Billy Ricker. But then after the big swing era, we had rock and roll, we had Elvis, we had the Beatles. Swing went out of fashion.
5: Completely out of fashion.
7: But it's enjoying a bit of a revival now, is it?
5: Now, that's exactly what happened. The ashes are beginning to still smolder. And as I said, the Swedes did not resurrect Lindy. They gave it mouth-to-mouth recitation.
7: What about now? Swing Patrol have brought you over to London to help rejuvenate, help revive.
5: Oh, yeah, they're part of that, definitely. But now they've enjoyed by countries. They are countries now, can you imagine?
7: Who are enjoying Swing?
5: Germany is the... I remember when we came over to Europe, we brought the Lindy over in 1935. We came to London, and we came to Paris, but we couldn't go into Germany because I had a Jewish manager and 4 black dancers. 70 years later, I went to Germany, and I saw on the floor everybody dance like Frankie Manning. That's why I wrote the song Swingin' Frankie's Way.
7: And how does it go?
5: He wants swing in his rhythm. Swing in his beat. Swing is the kind of music make you pat your feet, put on your dancing shoes, throw away your blues, cause today we're swinging Frankie's way.
18: Norma Miller of the Whitey's Lindy Hoppers speaking to Nikki Barringer back in 2015. Though the Lindy Hop started over a century ago, our next dance story is inspired by events much older and far more mythological.
4: Michael Keegan Dolan is an Irish choreographer and dancer who was raised in Dublin on folk tales. Today, he stages modern reworkings. For instance, when he staged the Russian ballet Swan Lake, the tale of a beautiful princess who'd been turned into a swan by an evil magician, Michael drew upon one of his favourite Irish legends, the Children of Lear. Here he is in conversation with Joel Fidgen in 2020.
20: We don't really do the Once Upon a Time where I'm from. You say there once was a king and his name was Lear and he had four beautiful children, but his wife died. He remarried her sister. Her name was Aoife. Aoife was jealous of the relationship between Lear and his four beautiful children, so she decided to kill them. And she asked one of her servants to murder them while they were traveling, but the servant refused to do it. So she tried to kill them herself, but didn't have the courage. So she used her magic and she changed them into swans for, it's very specific, for 900 years.
8: And the end?
20: Well, Aoife was turned into a kind of a negative spirit for all eternity as a punishment for what she did. And the children stay together for these 900 years, 300 years on three different lakes. And there's different endings, but they eventually turn back into people, but they're very, very old and they die.
8: Right. What is it that appeals to you so much about that story?
20: It forces you to connect with nature in a different way. So when you perceive a swan or see a swan or also a hare, there's always this idea in the back of your mind that this might be a person. Of course, that's slightly odd or ridiculous idea. But to remember that nature is magical and that nature in some way is deeply connected to us. And that by telling children stories that these animals are also potentially people, I suppose you start to develop an enormous empathy for nature. And I certainly have never have considered ever hunting a swan or hunting a hare. Never, ever.
8: Because of the stories you were told as
20: a
8: boy?
20: Yeah, absolutely, yeah. My wife is French, and I remember in Brittany they gave me hare pâté at Christmas, and I was really shocked. And I was more shocked at my shock, in that it was perfectly normal to the French to eat this wild animal. But to me, it connected me right back to my Celtic ancestry, where the hare was connected with the female, the goddess, to the moon, to all that kind of magic. I would never, ever consider eating a hare.
8: So you'll eat an animal if it's not in a folk tale. Is that the basic rule?
20: Well, no. I mean, these stories, ultimately I became a vegetarian and then...
8: Because of the stories?
20: I need to go to a very, very eminent psychologist to understand fully why I decided to become a vegetarian at a very early age. But it has something to do with, with consuming these beautiful, intelligent creatures. It just seems a little bit unnecessary. Because in my case, I can live very happily on potatoes and milk and butter. But I'm married to a French woman now, so I do eat meat occasionally. Because if I don't, I can get into a lot of trouble around the dinner table in Brittany.
8: So all these folk tales, were they told at home, at school? How did you pick them all up?
20: They're everywhere. Everything is communicated in Ireland through stories. If you go to buy a car, you start with a story. You know, how much is that car? How's it going? I know you. Your father played for Clongish, didn't he? He did. I remember the day he scored a point from the halfway line. Like, we use story to massage the moment, to kind of understand each other and then to do the business or whatever. I felt like story was everywhere. But I didn't grow up in a household like some of my colleagues where Irish culture was championed. My father wasn't keen on indoctrinating me with a love of Irish culture. I think he saw it as a backward step. He could speak fluent Irish, but he never spoke Irish to me. It was kind of kept from me as maybe a potentially threatening thing, a thing that perhaps would lead me astray. But in spite of that, it was coming at me from all sorts of places. Wherever I could find it, I sought it out.
8: You were in quite a big family, weren't you, growing up? How many siblings?
20: Well, not small compared to other families, but I was the youngest of six children.
8: So of your six siblings, mm-hmm. were they all magically inclined or were you a bit different?
20: I was definitely a bit different. I definitely was possessed by a dance-related spirit. I discovered it first when I started going to discos, we called them. When I was 14, I think, was the first time I went to a disco. And I danced. And when I danced, everyone stopped and looked at me.
8: Describe the dance moves then.
20: God, they were all improvised. They were pretty wild. wild, frenzied, I'd say.
8: But you got the girls, did you?
20: I used to get the girls when I had hair. I was quite charming when I was 14.
8: If you were sort of regarded as somewhat different for doing your disco moves, you've already said your father wanted you to follow a, you know, very straight course. And what did he make of your disco side?
20: I was about to leave for London to become a dancer, but he was a very sad time initially. I still remember he drove me, it's like a scene from a movie, he drove me to Dublin Airport. He was so upset he couldn't speak. He took my bags out of the car, put them on the tarmac, and he drove off.
8: Upset that you were leaving or that you were going to be a dancer?
20: Both, I think. I think he was upset that I was leaving. I think he was upset that I was going to be penniless. He assumed that I would have a very hard life following the path that I had chosen. I wondered, did he think I was gay and was he worried about me? I don't know. My dad didn't say very much. Men of his generation from Ireland, like men of, you know, in this country, they were very internal, you know. They didn't say very much about how they felt. But the story ends well, though. In 2005, my father died. But about a month before he died, I had created a show for the Dublin Theatre Festival called The Bull, based on a very Irish myth called the Táin. It's in Irish. And it was a little bit controversial, and people were writing letters to the Irish Times about me. And one of the letters finished by saying, "Don't give up the day job, Keegan Dolan." And my father wrote a very beautiful letter back to the paper in my defence, which got printed. And in that letter, there was some really nice resolution in our relationship. He had come around, and I think he was really proud that I had kind of trodden this peculiar path and kept my integrity. So, yeah, it ended well, the story. Yeah. I didn't know it, but I really loved my father. Yeah.
8: When did you start giving an Irish flavour to your work?
20: I guess through my work, I was being forced to address stuff about my relationship to who I was. And around 2008, I was in Mexico and I met a guy who was a psychologist and a shaman. You know, in Mexico, it's no problem to be both. And we were talking about his indigenous culture and how the Spanish had kind of pushed it down, how it had been lost. And I was saying, yeah, a lot of my culture has been lost. I don't really know how we dance. Like, I don't really buy into the river dance as my dance because it doesn't involve the arms. It doesn't involve the hands or the head or the neck. So he said to me, look, you need to reinvent your tradition. Go and make some new dances. Go and make some new stories or take the old stories and make them work. And I kind of got busy about doing that. And I think being happy about where you're from is much more energizing than being kind of unhappy about where you're from. Mm-hmm.
8: But it's interesting that you mentioned river dance because, of course, you know, this is how Irish dance is perceived by the world. Yeah. Ever since they performed at the Eurovision Song Contest and became internationally famous and, you know, all the leg flying. How would you describe it?
20: Oh, people dancing in lines with big hair.
8: Do you like it?
20: I think it has brought a lot of investment to Ireland. A lot of Irish dancers who couldn't make a living being professional dancers can make a living now, and I guess that's a really good thing. It's really not for me. I was never a part of that.
8: Is there another Irish folktale that you are itching to put on the stage?
20: I would love to do a piece that would finally put to rest my discomfort with who I am in terms of my Irishness. I think I would love to feel good about being Irish and not to feel sad about being Irish anymore. I have two young children now, and sometimes they ask me questions about Irish history, and it's generally very sad, you know, our story. And I'd love that story to somehow stop or be renewed or have a new beginning. But I need to do it sincerely. I can't just pretend that the famine didn't happen or that the War of Independence didn't happen or the Civil War didn't happen. But I would love to be free of the gloom of Irish history.
4: A testament to the power of dance to tell stories there from Michael Keegan Dolan. He was speaking to Joel Fidgen. After the break, how a girl fought against limits imposed by her family, as well as her own fears to dance in the clouds. The Dance of the Flyers is around the corner. We're back in a bit.
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1: Earlier, American forces carried out a sixth consecutive night of attacks on Iran. China's President Xi Jinping has urged the world to work together on the development of artificial intelligence. He said the technology should not be dominated by a single country. Officials in the Ukrainian city of Mykolaiv say a Russian drone attack has killed two people. They say port infrastructure was also damaged. The United Nations has called for a prompt investigation into the reported deaths of dozens of protesters and law enforcement personnel in Pakistan-administered Kashmir. There's been a wave of unrest ahead of regional elections later this month. Reports from the Democratic Republic of Congo say an angry crowd has attacked a hospital housing an Ebola treatment centre. A health worker at the facility near Bunia says the site was stormed by relatives of a patient who died after giving birth. Hundreds of foreign nationals are gathering at embassies in South Africa seeking help to return home as the authorities intensify a nationwide immigration crackdown. Large crowds are camping outside the Nigerian and Malawian missions. India has begun operating its first hydrogen-powered train, joining a small number of countries testing the green technology. The new train runs on a 90-kilometre-long route in the northern state of Haryana. The engine emits only heat and steam as byproducts. BBC News.
2: Welcome back to the Outlook mixtape from the BBC World Service with me, Mubeen Azhar. We've been dancing our way through the archives, and right now we're moving to Mexico. Luis Morris went to meet Irene Garcia Hernandez in 2023 to find out what it's like to dance 36 meters above the ground.
3: Yo vi a los señores, a unos señores de rojo. Así ya nada más me recuerdo que vi unos señores de rojo subiendo.
4: I remember that I saw some men in red climbing this 36 meter pole and flying from the top.
3: Y vuelan. Yo no veía en ese tiempo el lazo.
4: At that time, I didn't notice the rope or see that they were attached at all. I said, no, those men are flying. I thought I want to do that, huh? I loved it. I was fascinated. It looked to me like they were almost reaching the sky and touching the clouds. I think that was the first thing that made me fall in love with it. I first saw it when I was 6 years old, and it really struck me. I decided that someday I will be a flyer, and, well, let's say I wasn't a normal girl.
3: Por no ser una niña normal, digamos.
5: Irene Garcia Hernandez was most definitely not a normal girl, nor is she a normal woman. A rebellious streak led to Irene becoming one of the few female flyers in Mexico in the pre-Hispanic tradition known as the Danza de los Voladores, or Dance of the Flyers. This dance involves five people climbing a huge mast, and while one person remains at the very top, the other four launch themselves from its summit into the sky. Tied by a strong rope around the waist, they fly upside down, circling the pole until they once more reach the earth. Irene grew up in small towns across Puebla State, central Mexico, the middle child of nine siblings.
3: Somos una familia numerosa.
4: We're a large family, so I think my mom had a baby about every 2 years. We were very close as kids, very happy, and I was bold. I've always been very bold. I had a nice childhood in a way. Nice, although difficult, because if I didn't obey, I was hit, not badly, but a little.
3: Crecí en un lugar, en un pueblito, digamos, normalmente las niñas.
4: Well, I grew up in a small town. Let's say normally the girls start helping their mom, but household chores weren't my thing. But I would help my dad. He was a truck driver, so I would see him going to fix his car, and I would follow and chop wood, because it's one of the chores you have to do at home. But it's usually the boy's job. So I swapped with my brother because he preferred to be with my mom cooking, making tortillas and things like that.

0: Well, that's what I mean by not being a normal girl. I didn't like spending much time at home sitting still. I wanted to ride my bike and play with my friends. I was fascinated by other things that were more adrenaline fueled, let's say.
1: Más adrenalina, digamos.
2: When Irene was 13, she moved to live with her in the town of Cuetzalan del Progreso. It was here where she'd first seen the dance that had so captivated her as a little girl, and where she would first see women flyers too.
1: Afortunadamente, aquí en Cuetzalan ya empezaba a las mujeres a danzar.
0: Unfortunately, here in Cuetzalan, women were already starting to dance. I used to see the women rehearse. They were all older than me, and I decided to follow them. And at first, they said, No, we can't help you join because we don't want to have problems with your brothers, or no, because we don't want to have problems with your mom.
2: Of course, that wasn't going to put Irene off.
0: I said, No, you have to accept me. I was persistent. I used to go and watch every rehearsal, and they kept putting me off, but I would keep coming and I would bring them sodas.
1: Entonces, comencé a practicar.
0: So I started to practice. I already knew the music, and I thought if I practice hard enough and they see that I know the dance on the ground before climbing, then maybe they will accept me. Finally, they said yes.
2: But while the group may have finally allowed her to train with them, Irene also had to persuade her grandmother to allow her to practice, knowing that her parents wouldn't approve.
1: Yo le he dicho, ay, abuelita, no seas mala. No me gusta lavar los trastes, los odio.
0: I'd say, ay, Granny, please let me do it. I hated washing up, but I started to help her do all the washing, and I was really helping her out. So she said, Okay, fine, do what you want, but just be very careful. So I started practicing when I was 16, and from then on it became part of my life. And my grandmother, oh, thank God, she didn't tell my parents anything because if she did, I knew that they wouldn't let me live with her anymore. And I was fine there. After 3 years, I told them, well, actually, I think they found out before. My mom asked me why I practiced the dance of the Voladores, and I said, well, no, mom. It's just the neighbors gossiping.
1: Los vecinos chismosos.
2: Immersed in her training, Irene learned more about the history behind the dance that had so bewitched her as a child.
1: El punto más importante.
0: The most important part of the dance is flying. That's why it's called Dance of the Voladores, right? It's an ancestral rite. It used to be performed every 52 years, every rebirth of the sun, and only men used to dance. There are five dancers. One represents the sun. The other four are the four cardinal points, the seasons, and the elements the earth needs to live.
1: La danza, el elemento principal es el árbol.
0: And the main element is the tree, which connects the three worlds, the underworld, the world above, which is the sky, which we can't touch, right? And the earthly world, which is us.
1: Primero vas, seleccionas el árbol que vas a cortar, lamentablemente cortar.
0: Our dance requires a ritual. You ask permission and forgiveness from nature for the tree that we sadly cut down for the pole. And from that moment, we also have our music.
1: Es una flauta y un tambor.
0: It's simple but makes a beautiful harmony, just using a flute and a drum.
2: The mast is planted in a deep hole, along with the ingredients for mole, a special type of Mexican sauce, and a splash of alcohol for good measure. Exchanging life for life, a turkey is also killed and buried at the base.
0: We want the tree to absorb it so that it continues to live as long as we use it and to protect us.
1: Se hacen unos nudos alrededor del árbol para que tú puedas ascender.
0: Then the dance continues, and knots are tied around the tree so that you can climb up. When you get to the base of the tree, you dance to the four cardinal points, and in a way, you offer up your life and your spirit. And you ask permission to jump from the top. When we descend, it's like throwing seeds to the earth, fertilizing the earth.
2: Soon, it was time for Irene's first flight, after 6 months of training.
1: Yo estaba emocionada, emocionada por ser parte de la danza.
0: I was so excited to be part of the dance. I didn't realize how dangerous it was. 1 month passed, and then three, and one day, I said, I feel ready.
1: Pero ahí es donde comprendí que necesitabas fuerza mental, porque tus brazos, del miedo, dejan de moverse.
0: But that's when I understood that you really needed mental strength because your arms stopped moving out of fear. Your feet stopped moving too. And well, when I got halfway up, I looked down and I thought, oh no. And I wanted to get down, but my feet didn't react. But my friend told me, you can do it. You're going to be fine.
1: Vas a estar bien y todo eso. Entonces, continué, subí. Llegué temblando arriba, yo creo que llegué.
0: So I kept going, climbing. I was shaking, shaking, shaking. I think I arrived at the top looking purple and green. At the top, my colleague tied a rope around my waist and said, don't move, don't panic, and don't tremble. And well, we were about to go backwards. We were at the top sitting on a square base. And my colleague said he'd let me know when to go, and then...
1: Lánzate, lánzate.
0: Go, go, go for it, go for it, go for it. That process of launching yourself from the top is literally trusting yourself. You can see that you're tied up, but your mind doesn't recognize it. Your mind thinks you're jumping into the void and that you're going to die.
1: Entonces, me lanzo. Y cuando el compañero me dice, ah, estás lista ya, hay espacio.
0: So I jump and I don't know how, but I managed to grab hold of the base somehow. And while everybody's descending, I'm still hanging on. It was dramatic. And my colleague said, you're going to injure the others. I mean, if one person stays, they can knock into the others. And I was like,
1: no, no puedo, no puedo, no quiero, ya no quiero, ya no quiero.
0: No, no, I can't, I don't want to anymore. And he said, you're brave, you can do it. No, no, no, I don't want to. And then he said, sorry, skinny. And he stepped on me. And it hurt so much that I let go.
1: Okay, como 2 metros libres y así.
0: I let go and free fell for about 2 meters until felt a sharp tug and bounced up when the rope around my waist was pulled out. It hurt and it, in a way, it was ugly. Then he told me, open your hands. And I stretched out my arms and I felt the air. It erased the fear that I had. And I said, yes, yes, this is what I want. And I think I have always been looking for this freedom that the dance of the Voladores gives me. In the dance, I found the freedom of everyday life.
1: Bajé verde, eso sí, bajé verde, y bajé temblando, parecía yo becerrito recién nacido.
0: Ay, but I descended with a green face and shaking. When I landed, I was like a newborn because I put my feet down. They were hurting and I was shaking. I remember that I felt like my body was completely empty. My head hurt and they gave me water. They poured alcohol on my head to calm me down because they thought I would die from the shock. But no, I think that the strong feeling and then the relief was what made me continue. I said, here I am. I intend to dance until my body can't take it anymore.
1: Y danzar hasta que mi cuerpo aguante.
3: Wow. So I heard you met your partner at the top of the pole for the dance. You met in the air for the first time.
1: Sí, ya había participado en otras localidades.
0: Yes, this was a performance at a fair in Quetzalan. I climbed to the top and after about 5 minutes, a guy comes up and I saw him right opposite each other, just like we're sitting now. I saw him and I liked him and I think we noticed each other at the same time. I had never seen this guy before. It was something magical because we met at height in the sky. I've never heard of this happening before.
1: Ni en el bonchi sucede esto.
3: So what was going through your mind then after having this electric meeting at the top of the mast and then having to descend and perform in the dance?
0: Yes, I think it was more intense because of the context in which we met. Suddenly someone comes along and I meet him in the most special place for me, which is in the dance. It was wonderful.
1: Estaba enamorada de la danza y pues del chico este.
2: Irene and her partner ended up dancing in the same group, Los Caballeros Águila, the Eagle Knights. They've even brought back the traditional feathered cloaks of their ancestors, with a beaked helmet so they look like eagles soaring around the pole. Although Irene is the only woman in her group, she says she's not treated any differently.
1: Mis compañeros que tienen también mi misma edad, como que no les importa.
0: My peers who are the same age as me don't care that I'm a woman. I haven't retired once since I started. I'm 34 years old. I am a mother of two daughters. And for example, when I met my partner, he never told me to stop dancing. And well, it wasn't like I was going to obey anyway.
1: Y bueno, yo tampoco iba a obedecer.
2: Naturally, it wasn't long until her daughter, Yoali Nite, wanted to fly herself.
1: Cuando voló por primera vez fueron los 6 años.
0: She was 6 years old. It was the first important decision in her life. It was at her graduation from kindergarten when we asked her what she wanted to do to celebrate. And she said, I want to go and fly. So she was 6 years old the first time she flew.
3: That's so young, so little. I mean, were you nervous watching her climb the mast for the first time?
1: No, no la quería ver. Creo que no la vi.
0: I was too nervous to watch her. I thought, no, I don't want to see her fly. Now I understood why my mom refused to see me. I always thought it was because she didn't love me. But it was just because she didn't want to see me risk my life.
1: Imagínate ver a tu hijo arriesgar de cierta forma a tu propio hijo.
0: I mean, imagine seeing your child risk themselves. And we've been questioned about whether we're good or bad parents, but I believe we're good parents. Because life is dangerous in itself. So as long as you remove other risks and always take care of them, then that's good. We've introduced her to our culture and our passion, and she's not obliged to dance, but to this day, she loves the dance.
1: Y hasta la actualidad, ama la danza.
3: How does this unusual experience of seeing the world upside down affect your perspective on other things in life?
1: No, es impresionante. Es impresionante. No tengo palabras para describir esa sensación tan bonita de la danza.
0: It's incredible. Incredible. I have no words to describe that beautiful feeling of flying. It literally gives me freedom. I think it's a refuge from everyday life, and I've been able to see the world upside down. I think the world is more beautiful upside down than the right side up.
1: El mundo se ve tan bonito al revés. Creo que es más bonito al revés que al derecho.
4: Whilst I adore dancing, I think I'm going to stick to doing it on the ground. That was Louise Morris speaking to Irene Garcia Hernandez about dancing in the sky. Well, it's the start of the weekend. I don't know what you're up to, but I'm going to boogie woogie for at least some of mine. So from me, Mubin Azar, and the whole Outlook team, thanks for listening. Until next time, take care.

0: You are listening to the BBC World Service, and now, Witness History, with me, Ivana Davidovic. To mark 90 years since the start of the Spanish Civil War, we're going to tell the story of a young refugee who returned home to her country, which was on the brink of dictatorship.
1: Spain's atrocity-spangled civil war burns and butchers into its ninth week. Already, it's estimated that 25,000 have been killed, but less than half of those have died on a battlefield. Night after night, all over Spain, men are torn from their weeping families, lined up and shot. Scores of cities, towns and villages have been bombarded and burnt.
0: The war was fought between the Republicans, who supported Spain's elected left-leaning government, and the Nationalists, a right-wing rebel coalition led by General Francisco Franco. While half a million refugees initially fled Franco's fascist forces, around half chose to come back while the war was still raging on. One of those returnees was 8-year-old Felisa Umbon San Vicente from the village of Urduliz, next door to Bilbao in the northern Basque country. It's an autonomous community in the western Pyrenees, straddling the Spanish-French border on the Bay of Biscay. It has its own ancient language called Euskera. Felisa had already spent several months as a refugee in neighbouring France, when in 1937 her mum decided she'd rather bring her children back home.
2: Bilbao falls. At the feet of the conquering insurgents lies the capital of the Basque province. And as the tide of war rolls closer, inhabitants flee. And the victors enter. Their Carlist levies from the neighboring province of Navarre. Their Moors from across...
3: I was Basque. The Basque people didn't support Franco.
0: With Bilbao now under Franco's rule, little Felisa settled into a routine. But it was nothing like she had expected it to be.
3: I was supposed to start school before the war starts. And I was excited because I was going to go with my sister, so I didn't. And then when I came back and I went to school, all I did, we had to learn all the fascist songs. El Carasol, we had to sing with the hands like that.
4: With a raised hand.
3: With a raised hand.
4: Do you remember any of the songs still?
3: You know, the music of El Carasol con la camisa. All that, yeah. And then you finish, Viva Franco. Arriba España, Viva Franco. Yeah. So it wasn't nice.
0: While at school, they loudly cheered, "Long live Franco, long live Spain." Felisa and her friends and family had to hide their Basque identity, and parents were scared to speak in front of their children.
3: We couldn't speak Basque. We couldn't even sing anything in Basque. We had to be careful. So you were told before you go out, do not talk about that. The grown-ups, they never wanted to go in front of the children. We were sent out because they were afraid we were going to repeat things.
0: And the consequences of speaking carelessly could be deadly. People would be imprisoned and some would never return, including Felisa's cousins.
3: They shoot him in front of the children because they were left-wing and they were two brothers.
0: In this atmosphere of fear, people were even distrustful of their own community.
3: It was a lot because, so a lot of people, they were denouncing even neighbors for one thing or the other. They paid them.
4: So were they also Basque people that were working for the regime?
3: Yeah, of course. Yeah. In the Basque country, it was terrible with Franco.
4: Do you remember Franco ever visiting your town?
3: Well, Franco went once and the Basques didn't want him and he said he was going to make them suffer and he did. He never went back.
0: The political situation in Europe was also weighing heavily on everyone's minds. Just as their own civil war was ending, Spaniards were terrified of what was happening in the rest of Europe. Adolf Hitler's Nazi Germany accelerated its aggressive expansionism and racial persecution, culminating in the invasion of Poland in September.
1: The responsibility lies on the shoulders of one man,
2: By his latest act of naked aggression, Hitler has committed a crime not only against Poland, but against the whole human race. Already German troops, guns and planes have crossed the Polish border to kill and to destroy.
3: I heard all about Churchill, Hitler, all those names. They were completely all the time talking about. They were worried that they were going to start going in the war as well with them. We just finished one. We don't want another one. Everything was Russian. Terrible.
0: That rationing led to what became known as Los Años del Hambre, the hunger years.
3: I remember I was walking in Bilbao with my mother, and I said, look, he's eating the bananas, the oranges and peel. And my mother told me off. It was a man picking up that, and he was eating from the floor. So there were people hungry.
0: Felisa was one of the luckier ones, as her father got work abroad and managed to send money to his family, even for little luxuries.
3: And then when my father starts back again to normal, we have coffee, we have sugar from Cuba, we have everything. So my mother will be toasting the coffee in the house with all the windows closed.
4: Why did she keep all the windows closed?
3: Because she didn't want the neighbors to know she has coffee. When you have something, you can give to a neighbor or something, but you can't feed the whole world, and you feel guilty. You are having and they are not having.
0: The Spanish Civil War ended in 1939 with a total victory of nationalist forces led by General Franco. It's estimated around 500,000 people died during the conflict. Looking back, what was living through all of that death and destruction like for Felisa?
3: Funny enough, I realize when I see the war and children, they go through hell and they don't cry. And that's what you do. You don't even cry. You know something is very wrong. And you know that crying is not going to give you peace or anything. You just keep quiet and watch. And I think that's what I did. Nothing else. Because you can see your parents, the grown-ups, everybody is worried. Everybody is nervous. Everybody else is not normal. Nothing is happening that's normal. And then you don't even miss the things you used to have. You just even forget, I think. You know, I didn't even think of my toys or nothing at all. So it's very strange how we behave in cases like that. It's very, very sad.
0: Felisa eventually moved to the UK, to London, in 1954, when she was 25. She was working as a nanny and then married and had children. Although when Franco died in 1975 and living under his rule was 2 decades behind her, she says she could hear celebrations all the way from Bilbao.
3: The people that have champagnes in the fridge waiting for him to die when he got ill. And the day he died, I don't know how many bottles of champagne they were drunk in the Basque Country.
0: Apart from a few years living in Paris, Felisa Umbon San Vicente, now Portelli, has made London her home for the past 70-odd years. She still lives independently at the age of 97. She was speaking to me, Ivana Davidovic, for Witness History.
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13: I will be a leader for the North, the South, the East and the West, for Scotland, Wales and for Northern Ireland.
12: Britain's incoming Prime Minister Andy Burnham lays out his vision in his first speech as Labour leader. Also coming up in the newsroom with me, Janet Jaleel. Amid much fanfare, India launches its first hydrogen-powered train, joining a small group of countries using the green technology. Could smoke from the wildfires in Canada disrupt this weekend's World Cup final in the US? Japan relaxes its strict royal succession rules, which bar women from ascending the throne. But do the changes go far enough? And astronomers discover a planet with Earth-like conditions.
14: This is the first time we've ever discovered an atmosphere on a rocky sort of Earth-like planet that's in a habitable zone outside of our solar system.
12: That's all coming up after this bulletin of World News.
15: BBC News with Moira Alderson. Kuwait says Iranian attacks have damaged a power plant and water desalination stations. Iran says it targeted US military assets in regional countries in response to another round of American strikes overnight. Barbara Platusha is monitoring developments from Jerusalem.
16: The Kuwaitis said the power plant strike sparked a fire and disrupted production, although firefighters had brought the blaze under control. Iran also reported targeting U.S. assets in Bahrain, Oman, Qatar, and Jordan, and for the first time, in Syria. Tehran said it was responding to deadly U.S. strikes that included five bridges, a railway station, and an airport. Earlier this week, President Trump threatened to hit civilian infrastructure if Iran refused to give up control of the Strait of Hormuz. Iran has vowed a crushing response across the region if its power grid is attacked. Its energy ministry has called on citizens to reduce their use of electricity as summer weather and war place the system under strain.
15: Hundreds of foreign nationals are gathering outside embassies in South Africa, seeking help to return home as authorities intensify a nationwide immigration crackdown. Large crowds are camping outside the Nigerian and Malawian missions, with reports of new arrivals from across the country. Pumza Valani reports from Johannesburg.
17: South African police say more than 8,000 undocumented migrants have been arrested in the past 2 weeks in a nationwide operation in response to protests against illegal immigration. So far, some 63,000 undocumented migrants have been deported or repatriated in recent weeks, according to government officials. Campaigners have been calling for stricter immigration controls, saying the unchecked influx of foreign nationals was putting a strain on the country's resources.
15: India's launched its first hydrogen-powered train, joining a small number of countries testing the technology in an effort to reduce carbon emissions. The new train runs on a 90-kilometer-long route in the northern state of Haryana. It's powered by a 1,200-kilowatt hydrogen fuel cell propulsion system, emitting only heat and steam as byproducts. This school pupil welcomed the new service in his home state.
18: It is a very nice initiative. It is the only train that releases water vapors by taking hydrogen gas. And this initiative is taken to reduce pollution because in today's world, global warming is increasing so much.
15: The European Union is proposing to water down the limits placed on greenhouse gas emissions, allowing businesses to emit more carbon dioxide than previously planned. Major emitters currently have to buy carbon credits, but these will now be cheaper, and there will be more opportunity to obtain carbon credits for free. The proposals still need to be approved by the EU's member states and by the European Parliament. If passed, they would also delay plans to achieve net zero emissions of CO2. BBC News. The United Nations has called for a prompt investigation into the reported deaths of dozens of protesters and law enforcement personnel in Pakistan-administered Kashmir. A spokesman for the UN Human Rights Chief, Volker Turk, called for calm following a wave of unrest ahead of regional elections later this month. He also said the arrested leaders of the movement behind the protests had to be given access to legal representation. Reports from the Democratic Republic of Congo say an angry crowd attacked a hospital housing an Ebola treatment center, forcing patients there and health workers to flee. A health worker at Nyakunde Hospital near Bunia says relatives of a patient stormed the facility. The woman had gone in to give birth but developed severe anemia. The hospital refused her family's offer to donate blood. Britain's governing Labour Party has officially declared Andy Burnham its new leader, paving the way for him to replace Keir Starmer as Prime Minister. Mr Burnham, a former government minister, served as Mayor for Greater Manchester for almost a decade. In his first speech as leader, he pledged that his Labour Party government would give hope back to people.
13: This generation of politicians, myself included, have failed to challenge a political culture and an economic model that simply doesn't work well enough for ordinary people. Four decades of the neoliberalism that began in the 1980s have not been kind to the places that built our party.
15: The Japanese parliament has maintained its bar on women succeeding to the imperial throne, even as it enacted changes to succession laws. The bill, passed by a large majority in the upper house of parliament, allows the adoption of distant male relatives over 15 back into the imperial family as long as they're single. It also lets women keep their royal status after marrying a commoner, something already allowed for men. That's the latest. BBC News.
12: You're listening to The Newsroom from the BBC World Service with me, Janet Jaleel. The man who will soon be Britain's seventh Prime Minister in 10 years has been laying out his vision in a short speech after being selected as leader of the governing Labour Party. Andy Burnham will take over running the country on Monday when Keir Starmer steps down. But so far, he has provided few details of what he plans to do to boost Britain's stagnating economy and help people struggling with the cost of living. Mr. Starmer was forced to stand down because of long-running divisions in the Labour Party, many of whose members want more government spending. Mr. Burnham, who only returned to Parliament a few weeks ago, said Labour was now united and would put its strength at the service of, as he put it, people and places who have been waiting too long for politics to let them hope again.
13: I want people to say once again that Labour are for us. I want that to just fall off people's tongues, and we can do it. We can be that party, the party that puts more power in people's hands, drives good growth in every postcode, and puts hope in every heart, that gets the country pulling together again and moves beyond the divisions of recent years. All people and all places, public and private sectors, in a new sense of unity.
12: Our political correspondent, Rob Watson, was listening to Mr. Burnham's speech.
19: He said a lot of the things that the previous six prime ministers have said these last 2 years, Janet, and that is that Britain needs to look after those sort of places and people left behind to try and make the society more equal, to spread opportunity everywhere. But what sort of stood out for me was his promise to make this the biggest change in 40 years, and he essentially was making a broad brush argument that the privatisation in Britain and the liberalisation of the economy from Mrs. Thatcher onwards in the 1980s had been a mistake and had badly affected working class parts of the United Kingdom. Now, exactly how he's going to achieve this biggest change in 40 years isn't entirely clear. He said he'd set out a path when he becomes Prime Minister next week. But it is clear that he's clearly a politician of left of centre and thinks that the solutions lie in more public ownership, more and more public control, more state intervention and more devolution, more spreading power from London, Britain being a very centralised country, to other bits of England and the rest of the United Kingdom.
12: Yes, this all sounds very ambitious, but he hasn't yet named his top team, and he's going to become Prime Minister on Monday.
19: Yes, he's promised to set out his team and the policies that they will be pursuing, because, of course, what really marks out Andy Burnham becoming Prime Minister is that nobody has attained high office in recent years with so little scrutiny of exactly what his policies will be, what his team will be, what his style of governing will be. And that's because the Labour Party decided to go for a coronation rather than what they feared would be a divisive leadership contest. So we get a general sense, we get a sense that he is proudly of the left. There's a strangely kind of nostalgic whiff, if you like, to Andy Burnham, with him talking as if everything had gone wrong in the 1980s onwards. So looking back to a Britain where there were still coal mines, steelworks and a talk of reindustrialization. Again, how any of these things are going to happen, how any of them are going to be paid for, given that Britain is a highly indebted and already historically high tax, high spending country, that's all for the future.
4: Yes, and he's going to have a short honeymoon. He won't have much time to deliver on these ambitious plans.
19: That is absolutely right. And he's already not hugely popular. I mean, he's more popular than Keir Starmer, but that isn't massively difficult. I mean, he has sort of negative approval ratings. And I think it was Tony Blair who said that, you know, your moment of maximum popularity and power is the second you walk into Downing Street. And from then on, it's downhill in terms of the way people see you. So absolutely, he's got to hit the ground running. And it won't be easy. I mean, nobody is under any illusions about the economic and social and public service challenges that Britain faces, and in which indeed it has faced ever since the financial crash in 2008. Circumstances, of course, which have led Jeanette to this massive turnover, seven of them so far, prime ministers in 10 years. It's no accident.
4: Rob Watson. India famously has one of the world's largest railway networks, and it's now joined a small number of countries which are using hydrogen power in an effort to reduce carbon emissions. The Indian Prime Minister, Narendra Modi, today waved off India's first hydrogen-powered train, adorned with flowers and balloons in the colours of the Indian flag. A promotional video to coincide with the launch proudly boasts about the future of rail travel in India. The new train runs on a 90-kilometre-long route in the northern state of Haryana. Our correspondent in Delhi, Arunaday Mukherjee, told me more about the launch.
20: This is a first, and it was a big event, and that's something that this government is also very particular about. Whenever launching something of this scale, it makes sure that it is communicated in a way in which it reaches out to the public as well, which is why we saw a huge turnout, a lot of them journalists, members of the public, and also, interestingly, a lot of school children as well, who were very, very excited. But this was obviously a government-sponsored event. Invitations had gone out. This was the first run, and I think the true test of it will be when the public starts using it on a regular basis. This is a train that is going to be running twice a day.
4: And just explain how hydrogen power works.
20: So unlike conventional diesel trains that burn fuel to generate mechanical power, a hydrogen train carries a small power plant on board in the form of a small fuel cell. Hydrogen is stored in the train cylinders, and that combines with oxygen from the surrounding air inside the fuel cell. That produces electricity, that powers the traction motors, and the train starts moving. The only direct byproducts of this chemical reaction are water vapor and heat. There's no combustion, no smoke, no carbon emissions. So basically, in short, if you look at it, if you picture an equation, it's hydrogen plus oxygen gives you electricity and water vapor, and the train moves.
4: Yeah, that could really change carbon emissions. But how likely is that to happen right across the country, the vast railway network, given the costs involved?
20: Well, absolutely. You know, according to some estimates, it's cost about $12 million, significantly more expensive if you look at conventional comparisons. And experts say that these costs could fall as the technology improves, but it is definitely a big investment. Now, India is also home to a 70,000-kilometer vast rail network, one of the largest in the world. It ferried over 7 billion passengers last year. So it is going to be a challenge in that sense, cost and logistics, but this is essentially the government saying, look, this is a small step. We are demonstrating intention and ability. The train showcases India's efforts at transitioning to cleaner fuels, moving away from fossil fuels. You know, you're looking at northern India, which is more than half of the year. It is completely covered in smog and pollution, which is a huge issue. So in recent years, Delhi has been spending a lot of money to try and figure out alternatives. And as far as the railway network is concerned, billions have been poured in to try and upgrade infrastructure. India has introduced Made in India high-speed trains as well. It is also currently involved in a Japanese Shinkansen technology project as well. So they are looking to try and make some strides as far as railways is concerned.
4: Arunaday Mukherjee. In the Democratic Republic of Congo, Ebola patients and responders have been forced to flee from a hospital in the eastern part of the country after it was attacked by an angry crowd. According to a health worker at the facility, relatives of a patient were part of a group that stormed the hospital in the province of Ituri on Wednesday, throwing stones and damaging its perimeter fence. Let's get more on this with our Africa correspondent, Richard Kagoy, who's been following all this. Tell us what happened.
1: So there was an angry mob that stormed at this facility. It's called Nyakunde. It's just southwest of Bunia, the regional capital of Ituri province. And so they came in on Wednesday afternoon. So there are two instances. So the first one is when people got to learn about the death of this patient. It's a woman who had gone to give birth, but then later developed severe anemia. And what happened is that the family had offered to donate blood, but a hospital official says said it was not possible because it's prohibited to that during an outbreak like the one which is gripped at that particular part of DRC. And so as a result of that, there was anger, and they began, you know, throwing stones. They damaged the perimeter of the hospital, and this forced you know, medical workers to be evacuated. In the process, Ebola patients were receiving treatment, because inside the facility itself, there was an area where Ebola patients were being treated. They're being isolated. So they fled in the process. And a few of them who were very weak, unfortunately, are currently unattended. They still remained in the hospital.
12: And this is far from the first incident of this kind. There is huge mistrust in this region, isn't there, of health workers who are trying to help patients who've got Ebola?
1: Absolutely. So the mistrust, especially on the part of the community, is lots of resistance. And I largely view the Ebola, you know, outbreak or the disease itself as something that has been imported. And so they deem and look at a lot of health workers with a lot of suspicion, because they say that the ones who import it into the area, they infect the local population, and they want to benefit from that because of the kind of funding that, you know, accompanies the emergency response. So there's still, especially remote communities, who still believe that Ebola is non-existent. And so that really becomes a bit of a challenge. And that's why you see, especially when they have patients, you know, relatives who have been diagnosed with Ebola and eventually die, they really want to take the bodies and, you know, carry out the burials in accordance to their customs. So when they're told that this has to be managed by, you know, workers, certain way, then it creates that animosity. And that's, you've been seeing these kind of hostilities between health workers and the local communities.
12: Richard, thank you for that. It was Richard Kudgoy there, and apologies for the slight glitches on the line. You're listening to The Newsroom from the BBC World Service. The US military has, for the sixth night in a row, been carrying out strikes on Iran. The US says it's hitting military targets, but Iran says civilian infrastructure, such as bridges, a railway station and an airport, have been attacked, causing deaths. Reports from Iran say that it's urging its citizens to cut electricity use following the American strikes. Iran's Revolutionary Guards say they've retaliated by hitting targets across the Gulf, including Kuwait, Bahrain and Qatar. The head of the International Atomic Energy Agency says he's worried about the impact this tit-for-tat violence could have on global energy supplies. Barbara Plertasha is monitoring the situation from Jerusalem.
21: The Americans have again said that they targeted military sites and military assets of the Iranians in order to prevent Iran from firing on commercial ships in the Strait of Hormuz, which is what happened last week and what led to this round of escalation. But the Iranian media have been reporting strikes on bridges. Five bridges, they said, were hit and seven people killed. Also an airport and a railway station. You remember earlier this week, President Trump said or threatened to start targeting things like bridges and power stations next week if the Iranians insisted on keeping full control of the Strait of Hormuz. And since then, we've seen increased reports from the Iranians, increased allegations of attacks on civilian infrastructure, along with threats that if the power grid is hit, they are going to be firing on civilian infrastructure around the region. They've also stepped up threats to attack other routes that are used to ship oil and gas. Now, they didn't say which ones, but it's believed they're referring to the Red Sea, and there are reports that they have been speaking with their Houthi allies there to be ready to close that option if the U.S. strikes continue, which would be a huge further hit to the oil and gas markets. You've had the International Energy Agency warning now that global oil supplies are kind of in danger if the Strait of Hormuz doesn't open up in the coming weeks. So although both sides seem to not want to return to full-scale war, President Trump's strategy of using these kinds of military strikes to force Iran to concede on the strait did not seem to be working.
2: Barbara Platt-Usher. Let's turn now to the wildfires in North America. It's not just Canada that's suffering, as more than 800 fires burn across the country. Thick smoke from the raging fires has covered much of the northeast of the United States, triggering health alerts in many places. Major outdoor events have been cancelled, and there are concerns the smoke could even affect Sunday's World Cup final. The Canadian province of Ontario has requested federal assistance to help Indigenous communities in the remote north whose homes have been destroyed by the fires. Bernadette Keogh reports.
3: A thick blanket of smoke is lingering over skylines from Toronto to Detroit, as well as New York, Grand Rapids in Michigan, and Pittsburgh in Pennsylvania, causing hazardous air quality alerts across much of the region. In Manhattan, a thick haze of smoke has blocked views across the city of sites including the Empire State Building and the Statue of Liberty. In Chicago, the beaches have been closed, and Toronto and Detroit have been recorded as having the worst air pollution of any cities in the world. In Canada itself, around 1,000 Ontario residents have been evacuated from their homes to the safety of Thunder Bay, which is itself suffering from the smoke. Here's local radio reporter Jacob Henriksen-Willis.
22: The air quality is disastrous. The air is muck. I mean, just stepping outside, you can see ash in the air, ash particles everywhere. It smells like a campfire. It smells even stronger than a campfire sometimes. The last 2 days, I mean, you shouldn't go outside without a mask on, right? Everything's been canceled.
3: The risk to life was highlighted by dramatic footage filmed by a train driver as he steered his cargo train through walls of flames, not knowing if they'd make it through the blaze.
23: This could potentially overtake us here. This is getting a little scary.
24: Yeah.
23: Okay, y'all need to hurry up here. Like, seriously, we're encased in flames now.
3: The driver of the train and crew are now safe, but their plight has aroused concern and a lot of reaction, as Jacob Henriksen-Willis explains.
22: Well, it's absolutely incredible, right? So when we first saw it, we were scrambling to figure out if it was real or not, because we couldn't believe it, right? Literally unbelievable. And when we posted it, I had the privilege of, you know, people were calling in and I got to be like, hey, they're all safe. I got to relay the good news that they were evacuated safely because, I mean, the video just kind of ended, right? So a lot of people were really like, these guys are, you know, they're surrounded by flames and what's going on, right?
3: Thunderstorms are predicted in Ontario over the next few days, but the rain may not be enough to make much of a difference. And with smoke drifting, there are concerns that even the World Cup final, as far away as New Jersey, could be affected at the weekend.
2: Bernadette Keogh. Japan may have its first female prime minister, but when it comes to the imperial royal family, the rules are much stricter. Women cannot ascend the throne and they lose their royal status if they marry outside the family. This has led to a succession crisis as the number of heirs has dwindled. The Japanese parliament has now approved a bill to relax imperial succession rules. Kurumi Mori in Tokyo told me what it changes.
25: So there are really two major changes with this bill. The first is that women in the imperial family will no longer automatically lose their royal status after they marry a commoner. And we saw that happen a few years ago. So then they can keep carrying out official duties as imperial family members. And then the second major change now allows the imperial family to adopt male descendants from 11 former imperial branches. They were removed from the family after World War II. So the adopted members won't inherit the throne themselves, but the male descendants of these adopted members will be eligible. But we have to point out the key issue here that remains quite untouched in this revision. It's that Princess Aiko, the current emperor's only child, still, as a woman, she cannot inherit the throne. So this really leaves the ban on female succession and having an empress unchanged.
2: So will this be enough to save the Japanese monarchy, do you think?
25: Well, it really helps address one immediate problem, but not the bigger one that we're all talking about here on the ground. The imperial family has been shrinking for a while now, for decades, and there are currently only 3 men currently eligible to inherit the throne, and 2 of them are over 60 years old. So the revised law does help expand the number of family members that can carry out official duties, make those public appearances, but it doesn't solve the longer-term succession issue. So unless the law really changes to allow a woman to take on the throne or the line of eligible male heirs expands, those questions about the monarchy's future, they're really likely to continue.
2: And Japan's first female prime minister, Sanae Takaichi, surprisingly perhaps to some people, opposes allowing a woman to become monarch empress. How do people in Japan more widely feel about this issue?
25: Yeah, well, we had a look at a number of public opinion polls over many years, and they've consistently shown quite strong majority support for allowing a woman to become emperor. And it's often around 70 to 80% of people are in favor of having a woman as empress. Princess Aiko, the emperor's current only child, she's also quite popular with the public, but conservative politicians are saying that they want to maintain this unbroken male line, and it's really central to the tradition and legitimacy of the imperial house. So we're seeing a clear gap between public opinion and the political consensus that has really shaped the law today.
2: Kurumi Mori. Now to an exciting discovery in the search for life on other planets. Astronomers have detected an atmosphere around a rocky Earth-like planet 49 light years away that could have water on its surface. Dr. Colin Cherubin, an astrophysicist at Harvard University, told Nick Robinson more about the discovery.
14: Planet is called LHS 1140b. Really cool name, I know. It is located about 49 light years away from Earth, which is actually considered to be relatively nearby for galactic standards. And it is a relatively rocky exoplanet. That's a planet outside of our solar system. And it sits in what we call the habitable zone, meaning it's the right distance from its star to be the right temperature to support liquid water, which is really exciting because we know liquid water is required for life, at least for life like on Earth. And so this discovery is about the atmosphere of that planet. We have discovered an atmosphere on this planet, and this is the first time we've ever discovered an atmosphere on a rocky sort of Earth-like planet that's in a habitable zone outside of our solar system.
0: The next question then is, how did you discover that?
14: The observation was motivated by a computer model that I developed for my PhD when I was doing some theory work. And I specifically predicted a helium-dominated escaping atmosphere from this planet, which might sound kind of exotic, but part of my thesis was sort of arguing that these helium-dominated atmospheres might actually be quite common and sort of natural stepping stones in the evolution over time of these small planets over like billions of years, and could even affect, you know, Earth-like planets and potentially even Earth in its past. So yeah, that motivated the prediction, and we went out and I got some telescope time, and we observed this planet pass in front of its star, and some of that starlight filtered through the atmosphere, and lo and behold, we found the helium that we predicted.
0: So having predicted helium moved there, you then observed it, and the significance of this is that maybe one day something like this might reveal that there's life outside our solar system.
14: That's the hope. That's the hope. I mean, when we think about life and habitability of a planet, we kind of consider 3 high-level things. One, the planet has to be primarily rocky. It can't be a gas giant like Jupiter or something. 2, we believe it needs to be the right temperature to have liquid water on its surface. And 3, it really needs an atmosphere to keep that water there and to shield the surface from ionizing radiation. And so with this discovery, we now know that this planet has all 3 of those things, and it just happens to be relatively nearby, so it's easier to study, and it happens to be orbiting a star that's relatively quiet. So this is a star that's not flaring too much or has too much X-ray or ultraviolet radiation. So that kind of makes this planet, I think, the best place currently to look for life outside of our solar system.
2: Dr. Colin Cherubin talking about the discovery of a new Earth-like planet. And that's it from this edition of The Newsroom. 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

0: Coming up next on Business Daily with me, Will Bain, we're taking stock of the business week with our guests in New York and Singapore. We'll look at why China's economy is slowing, hear about the collapsing price of a favorite fruit, and explore how some states are fighting back against the boom in data center building. So join us on Business Daily after the latest world news.
1: BBC News with Moira Alderson. Kuwait says Iranian airstrikes have damaged a power plant and water desalination stations. Iran says it targeted US military assets in Kuwait as well as Bahrain.

0: WKAR Radio Reading Service is intended for the use of persons who are blind, visually impaired, or may not be able to hold a book or newspaper. 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
1: An orphanage was caused by an electrical spark from an air conditioning unit. Investigators say the unit had been running continuously before the blaze broke out on Thursday. The United Nations has called for a prompt investigation into the reported deaths of dozens of protesters and law enforcement personnel in Pakistan-administered Kashmir. There's been a wave of unrest ahead of regional elections this month. The European Union is proposing to water down limits placed on greenhouse gas emissions, allowing businesses to emit more carbon dioxide than previously planned. If passed, they would delay plans to achieve net zero carbon emissions. The Philippines has condemned a video published by Chinese state media portraying the country as a monkey. Manila said the AI-generated animation was dehumanizing and racist. BBC News.
2: Now, we've done a lot of World Cup-themed openers over the last few weeks, but for reasons I can't possibly think of today, the day after England crashed out of the World Cup. We're now a World Cup-free zone. It never happened. Where was it, in fact? Can't even remember. Not sure I liked football at all. I'm retiring from it, if I ever did, for now at least. Business Park, then. Good luck, Spain and Argentina, he says through gritted teeth. We're taking stock of the business week here on Business Daily from the BBC World Service. I'm Will Bain. Thanks for being back with us. Our panel this week, Emily Peck, back with us here on the programme, writes about markets for Axios, co-hosts the Slate Money podcast, and she's joining us from New York. And David Kuo, co-founder of Smart Investor, joining us from Singapore. Hello, both. You had Messi mania then, David. You were joking.
3: Well, it's not Messi mania. I mean, for goodness sake, I mean, how can you not talk about the World Cup? I know it's very sad that England crashed out to Argentina 2-1, but why did you give Messi the ball? I mean, surely anybody who gives...
2: Being asked by every national newspaper here today, Emily. You know what? Producer David gave me an escape route, a fire escape out of this, because he suggested talking about a viral Caesar sauce at McDonald's, and I would much rather do that for 20 minutes.
4: Well, this is fast food, and it is our World Cup here in the United States in many ways. And, you know, McDonald's used to have a Caesar salad that was super popular. They took it off the menu in 2020. People want it back, and they haven't brought back the Caesar salad. We're having some salad issues here in the States, which we can get into later if you want.
2: Yes.
4: But they did bring back the Caesar dipping sauce, and I'm not that into it, to be honest with you, Will. But people are really excited about it.
2: It was the top trending term on Google, wasn't it? All week. And other viral food story of the week that I quite liked. Here in Europe, we've got these rules, guys, where you've got to have the bottle caps for recycling on soft drinks. They've got to be attached. Didn't anybody see President Zelensky trying to rip his off the other day? And that went viral. People saying that's the end of Ukraine's hopes of joining the European Union as he breaches their sort of flagship recycling policy.
4: I've never heard of such a policy. Here in the US, we're just bottles uncapped. It's chaos, I guess.
2: Mayhem out there in the world.
4: Absolute. Yes.
3: He's not the only one, you know, Will. I mean, I try and rip that cap off as well because it gets in the way when you're trying to drink.
2: Kuo and Zelensky aligned once again, quite right too. Shall we start in the world's second largest economy? Sharp slowdown this week in its economic growth. Here's how the Deputy Commissioner of the National Bureau of Statistics of China, Mao Shenyong, summed it up.
5: I believe the fundamentals of the economy remains unchanged. The decline in growth in the second quarter was mainly due to short-term factors, as well as some external influences. Despite the slowdown in the second quarter, the fundamentals of the overall economy remains unchanged. The basic pattern of stable economic performance and its shift towards new and improved development has not changed.
2: So pretty defiant there, the government, David. And as always with China, we're kind of measuring it against itself a bit here because 4% growth, I mean, there are countries in Europe who would kill for half of that right now. But was there sort of under the bonnet, if you like, under the hood, as Emily and her colleagues would say, were there reasons to be concerned, particularly about the domestic economy?
3: I think there are, Will. First of all, I mean, 4.3% is not good. China needs economic growth somewhere between 4.5% to 5% in order to have some kind of economic stability and social stability. And if it starts to drop below that, it means that there are going to be some serious social

0: issues. So much so that just recently China said that, we're not going to be reporting urban employment numbers anymore. And it wasn't that long ago when they said we're not going to report youth unemployment figures anymore, simply because they're just so embarrassingly high in one case, and the urban employment numbers are so embarrassingly low in another. And what seems to be happening in China at the moment is that they are trying to get people to move out from the urban areas back into the rural areas. I mean, it wasn't that long ago, maybe about sort of 10, 15, 20 years ago, when there was this great talk about the urbanization of China, where people were moving from the rural areas into the urban areas. And there was this building construction boom going on in China. Well, what happened was that they overbuilt, and now many of these properties that people bought are underwater, and people are not very happy about that. And as you can imagine, if your main asset is underwater, in other words, you're losing money on it, you're not going to go out and spend, which is why retail sales are down in China. And there are a huge number of issues there.
1: One thing that's really striking me, the domestic picture for China as compared to what's going on with their exports and sort of their role now in the global economy, which we've seen in the war, right? The war has been sort of almost like a boon for China. I saw someone describe it as a swing country in the global oil markets right now, because after, you know, the Iran conflict began and the Strait of Hormuz was closed, China was able to just cut its oil imports by such a large amount that it sort of helped stabilize the price of oil worldwide. You know, it did that by relying more on electronic vehicles. It has these massive oil reserves. At the same time, it benefited from increased demand for electric vehicles and stuff like solar panels. If China could get that piece kind of set right, it could really leapfrog.
0: But you know, Emily, as you get to know me a little bit better, you will understand that I'm a bit of a cynic. And when I see these kind of things, the first thing that springs into my mind is artificial intelligence. And I'm beginning to wonder if part of the reason why they don't want to talk about this urban employment, why they don't want to talk about the youth unemployment, which they reckon is around sort of 15% of 16 to 24-year-olds don't have a job at the moment. And I'm wondering whether or not, because China is going so heavily into AI, artificial intelligence, that there aren't going to be that many jobs created. But at least China, in some ways, is trying to be honest and saying that, well, we don't know whether or not there are going to be jobs created or destroyed as a result of this. And so, therefore, we're not really going to be talking about urban employment anymore.
1: It's kind of remarkable to me that you're saying they're being very honest at the same time you're saying they're not releasing information and being clear about what's going
0: on. Well, like I said, Emily, once you get to know me, you know that I have this split personality where I can actually talk out of both sides of my mouth at the same time. No, but seriously,
1: well done.
0: They don't want to talk about it because I think they really don't know what is happening. And of course, they don't want to worry people because I think artificial intelligence is going to be destructive as far as employment is concerned.
2: And it's always been that balancing act, hasn't it, in China between the social and this sort of business prowess and business innovation. So change, innovation, perhaps this is, well, both sides of that. Emily, something that's been around for a long time, the idea of daylight saving. Tell us all.
1: Our U.S. Congress here, the House of Representatives, just voted to pass legislation to make daylight saving time permanent. I don't know what the situation is for you guys where you live.
2: No, we flip between it here in the U.K. and in Europe as well. And there's always a massive row. And farmers in particular, I always remember whenever it comes up, politicians are going to look at it, get very upset about any potential changes to it.
1: Yes. And so every once in a while, the delegation from Florida, the lawmakers in Florida, they sort of like kick up a fuss and they say, we must make this daylight savings, we must make it permanent. And this always happens in the summer when we're all enjoying long sunny days. So yeah, that just happened here. It happened a few years ago here. Our Senate passed a similar measure. Everyone gets very excited about it. But this being the U.S., we usually face some kind of legislative gridlock, and then maybe nothing happens. And people seem to forget that we tried to do this like 50 years ago during the Nixon administration. They gave it a try for a year and people got so upset about permanent daylight savings that they abandoned the effort. So who knows what will happen?
0: But Emily, I mean, the argument for this daylight saving thing is that because it's dark in the morning, people are going are more likely to have car accidents. I mean, what kind of nonsense argument is that? Does that mean that people don't drive at night because I'm going to have an accident? I mean, Hong Kong had daylight saving and they got rid of it back in about, I don't know, 1970 something. I mean, there wasn't a sudden surge in the number of car accidents as a result of it. But ultimately, I find it very confusing, particularly if I am involved in the stock market. And I can't remember whether or not UK is open yet or not. And the UK and America have different times.
2: We miss it with the different months where we move. Yes. And yeah, those are
1: it's
2: absolutely
1: very confusing. When the BBC calls, I'm like, well, what time are you talking about? There's always sort of this arithmetic scramble to figure it out.
2: Farmers and BBC presenters, we're on the other sides of those arguments. You're listening to Business Daily from the BBC World Service, where today we're taking stock with Emily Peck, writes about markets for Axios, co-hosts the Slate Money podcast. Emily joining us from New York, and David Kuo, co-founder, the Smart Investor, based in Singapore. That time of the week then where we get the guys, heroes and villains. David, the durian, the price now collapsing for these things. So tell people about it and why.
0: Well, essentially, the durian is what we call the king of fruits here in Asia. And you either love it or you hate it. So therefore, this is both a hero and a villain at the same time. And if you want to, Will, you can actually wander down into Chinatown and there are some shops that will actually sell it. So what happened was that there was this oversupply of durians. There are two main states in Malaysia that produces durians. One is in Johor, one is in Pahang. And the durians ripened at the same time and they were just falling off the trees. And what happened was that there was this over harvesting of durians just because the temperature was right. And because there was this oversupply, durian prices fell to about $0 to $6 a kilo. Normally, they retail for about $30 a kilo. Wow. So that is what you would expect to pay. Because there was so much of the stuff, and because the shelf life is only about a couple of days, if they couldn't sell them at $6, they just literally gave them away, and people could have free durian. So that was a hero. But for people who hate it, it was likened by somebody to eating strawberries and cream in a public lavatory.
2: Yes, it's supposedly got a very pungent smell, hasn't it? Emily, what have you gone for as a hero villain of the business week?
1: Well, the clear villain in the United States right now is a parasite called Cyclospora. Every summer, this parasite kind of shows up and causes cyclosporiasis. Anyways, an intestinal...
2: Easy for you to say, and I'm glad you went for it.
1: I tried. It's an intestinal illness caused by this parasite, and that's transmitted through food or water, typically like fresh fruits or vegetables. And we're seeing like a record number of cases right now, which has led to, in my view, unscientific tally, a record number of headlines in the U.S. using the word diarrhea, to the point where Merriam-Webster's tweeted how to spell it to help people, I guess. So it's not good. Everyone's kind of freaking out. There's a lot of talk of like, I'm never eating salad again. Yeah. You know,
2: that and presumably kind of that thing has an impact on restaurants and all that kind of stuff as well. See when this.
1: Yes, I think what we're watching, you know, in the Axios business team is sort of like sales at fast food. Taco Bell, for example, said it would stop using lettuce, things like that. You know, there are all these kinds of like fast casual salad places. Like, how's their business going? We're keeping an eye on all of that. Well, one good thing is that this isn't life-threatening. It just causes a lot of sickness and unpleasantness. But so far, it's just we're seeing hospitalizations rise. But
2: if I was to sum up heroes and villains this week, then a lot of toilet talk. Listening to Taking Stock on Business Daily. Shall we stay in the US, Emily? But this is very much, David, isn't it, a global issue too. New York, the first state to sort of step in on the explosion of data centers. Talk us through what the state government and Kathy Hochul, the governor, are doing, Emily.
1: Bottom line, it's a one-year moratorium on building data centers. People really dislike them in the United States right now. They've just become sort of the focal point for the unease over AI that David was kind of talking about, you know, earlier. Was it going to take our jobs? Things like that. But what we do know is when these data centers come to town, people's electric bills go up. They go up by quite a lot.
2: Because
1: for
2: these
1: things are guzzling
2: energy and driving up the, you know, making the,
1: exactly.
2: the demand greater and all that kind of stuff.
1: Yes, yes, yes. And they're unsightly. They guzzle energy. There's questions about water use as well.
2: David, is that backlash similar in Asia? We're definitely starting to hear the first rumblings of it here in Europe.
0: Well, we did, in fact, have a moratorium on data centers here in Singapore. But what they resolved in the end was that if you're going to build a data center, you're going to have to generate your own electricity. And 50% of that electricity has to be green energy. So I think they kind of tried to appease both sides. But what I really found fascinating was that they don't employ a lot of people. And mm-hmm. so whilst you might have a huge investment in data center, they're not that many people inside. They only have a handful of people working in there. So is this going to be another jobs destruction industry whereby you build this data center, you put lots of money into it, and as Emily highlighted, you're going to push up energy costs for people, you're going to push up water costs if there is any water around that cools all of these supercomputers in there, but you're not going to have that many jobs. And so what are people going to do? Just stand and look at a data center?
1: It's really reflective of just the overall contradiction with AI, where it's so unequal. It's, you know, creating all this wealth for a very thin slice of people here in the U.S. The U.S. wants to stay competitive. It wants to help build out these companies. But, you know, regular people are like, okay, sure. What about me? Like, okay, I'm going to use this instead of Google, but how is it going to make my life better? I keep hearing it's going to take my job away. And it's hard to live with that contradiction.
0: You know, what we're hearing at the moment, Will, what seems to be happening in the economy right now is that it's running piping hot at one end and then it's running stone cold at the other. And how can an economy like that possibly meet the needs of the people in the middle? And I think it's the people in the middle who are being caught right now and they don't know what exactly is happening, particularly with AI. This is probably the most confusing, I think, time for not just investors like me, but I think just for the people in general to try and understand what is happening in the economy right now.
2: It's going to be a huge political issue. The data centers won in the midterm elections as well in the United States. And as I say, we're seeing it in lots of places around the world. I don't think, David, you're going to be eased next week by some of the earnings that we're going to get, because we're, as we were joking with Emily, neck deep in earnings season at the moment, and we get some of the biggest companies in the world, Alphabet among them, kind of leading the way in terms of the AI boom, in terms of the stock market. Are they the one you're watching out for next week?
0: Oh, almost certainly. I mean, I've got a list as long as my arm at the moment for companies that are likely, you know, to surprise me either positively or negatively. So some of the main ones that I'm looking at, we've got Canadian National Railway, which is going to be quite interesting. We've got Visa, we got MasterCard, we've got Starbucks, we've got loads of companies that are going to report.
2: Emily, you'd be busy next week with all this.
1: Is it always earnings season, or is that just my...
2: It'll be shorter and shorter, like, don't they? I mean, we get a snapshot of Tesla. That could be an interesting one, couldn't it, next week?
1: Tesla is really interesting right now because now, like, Elon Musk's companies are competing with each other in the stock market, right? And it's not going super well.
2: Yeah, SpaceX back below the IPO price now.
1: And Tesla is interesting. It has been really struggling lately, especially the rise of Chinese EVs has been not the best news for Tesla.
2: Yeah, both them and a traditional player, General Motors, will give us a snapshot of that story. Perhaps Intel also next week as well, the chip maker. So loads for us to chat about when we regather for Taking Stock next week. Just about it from us for this week, though. Big thanks to the guys, Emily Peck from Axios and the Slate Money podcast, and David Kuo of The Smart Investor in Singapore. Thanks so much for listening.
3: Listening to the BBC World Service, and now Witness History with me, Ivana Davidovich. To mark 90 years since the start of the Spanish Civil War, we're going to tell the story of a young refugee who returned home to her country, which was on the brink of dictatorship.
4: Spain's atrocity-spangled civil war burns and butchers into its ninth week. Already it's estimated that 25,000 have been killed. but less than half of those have died on a battlefield. Night after night, all over Spain, men are torn from their weeping families, lined up and shot. Scores of cities, towns and villages have been bombarded and burnt.
3: The war was fought between the Republicans, who supported Spain's elected left-leaning government, and the Nationalists, a right-wing rebel coalition led by General Francisco Franco. While half a million refugees initially fled Franco's fascist forces, around half chose to come back while the war was still raging on. One of those returnees was 8-year-old Felisa Umbon San Vicente from the village of Urduliz, next door to Bilbao in the northern Basque country. It's an autonomous community in the western Pyrenees, straddling the Spanish-French border on the Bay of Biscay. It has its own ancient language called Euskera. Felisa had already spent several months as a refugee in neighbouring France, when in 1937 her mum decided she'd rather bring her children back home.
5: Bilbao falls. At the feet of the conquering insurgents lies the capital of the Basque province. And as the tide of war rolls closer, inhabitants flee. And the victors enter. Their Carlist levies from the neighboring province of Navarre. Their Moors from across...
6: I was Basque. The Basque people didn't support Franco.
3: With Bilbao now under Franco's rule, little Felisa settled into a routine. But it was nothing like she had expected it to be.
6: I supposed to start school before the war starts. And I was excited because I was going to go with my sister, so I didn't. And then when I came back and I went to school, all I did, we had to learn all the fascist songs. El Carasol, we had to sing with the hands like that.
7: With a raised hand.
6: With a raised hand.
7: Do you remember any of the songs still?
6: You know, the music of El Carasol con la camisa, que tú portaste, all that, yeah. And then you finish, Viva Franco. Arriba España, Viva Franco. Yeah. So, it wasn't nice.
3: While at school, they loudly cheered, long live Franco, long live Spain. Felisa and her friends and family had to hide their Basque identity, and parents were scared to speak in front of their children.
6: We couldn't speak Basque. We couldn't even sing anything in Basque. We have to be careful. So you were told before you go out, do not talk about that. The grown-ups, they never wanted to go in front of the children. We were sent out because they were afraid we were going to repeat things.
3: And the consequences of speaking carelessly could be deadly. People would be imprisoned, and some would never return, including Felisa's cousins.
6: They shoot him in front of the children because they were left-wing, and there were two brothers.
3: In this atmosphere of fear, people were even distrustful of their own community.
6: It was a lot because a lot of people, they were denouncing even neighbors for one thing or the other. They paid them.
7: So were there also Basque people that were working for the regime?
6: Yeah, of course. Yeah. In the Basque country, it was terrible with Franco.
7: Do you remember Franco ever visiting your town?
6: Well, Franco went once, and the Basques didn't want him, and he said he was going to make them suffer, and he did. He never went back.
3: The political situation in Europe was also weighing heavily on everyone's minds. Just as their own civil war was ending, Spaniards were terrified of what was happening in the rest of Europe. Adolf Hitler's Nazi Germany accelerated its aggressive expansionism and racial persecution, culminating in the invasion of Poland in September.
4: The responsibility lies on the shoulders of one man. By his latest act of naked aggression, Hitler has committed a crime not only against Poland, but against the whole human race. Already German troops, guns and planes have crossed the Polish border to kill and to destroy.
6: I heard all about Churchill, Hitler, all those names. They were completely all the time talking about. They were worried that they were going to start going in the war as well with them. We just finished one. We don't want another one. Everything was Russian. Terrible.
3: That rationing led to what became known as Los Años del Hambre, the hunger years.
6: I remember I was walking in Bilbao with my mother, and I said, look, he's eating the bananas of the orange and peel. And my mother told me off. It was a man picking up that and he was eating from the floor. So there were people hungry.
3: Felisa was one of the luckier ones, as her father got work abroad and managed to send money to his family, even for little luxuries.
6: And then when my father starts back again to normal, we have coffee, we have sugar from Cuba, we have everything. So my mother will be toasting the coffee in the house with all the windows closed.
7: Why did she keep all the windows closed?
6: Because she didn't want the neighbors to know she has coffee. When you have something, you can give to a neighbor or something, but you can't feed the whole world and you feel guilty. You are having and they are not having.
3: The Spanish Civil War ended in 1939 with a total victory of nationalist forces led by General Franco. It's estimated around 500,000 people died during the conflict. Looking back, what was living through all of that death and destruction like for Felisa?
6: Funny enough, I realize when I see the war and children, they go through hell and they don't cry. And that's what you do. You don't even cry. You know something is very wrong. And you know that crying is not going to give you peace or anything. You just keep quiet and watch. And I think that's what I did. Nothing else. Because you can see your parents, the grown-ups, everybody's worried. Everybody is nervous. Everybody else is not normal. Nothing is happening that's normal. And then you don't even miss the things you used to have. You just even forget, I think. You know, I didn't even think of my toys or nothing at all. So it's very strange how we behave in cases like that. It's very, very sad.
3: Felisa eventually moved to the UK, to London, in 1954, when she was 25. She was working as a nanny and then married and had children. Although when Franco died in 1975 and living under his rule was 2 decades behind her, she says she could hear celebrations all the way from Bilbao.
6: The people that have champagnes in the fridge waiting for him to die when he got ill. And the day he died, I don't know how many bottles of champagne they were drunk in the Basque Country.
3: Apart from a few years living in Paris, Felisa Umbon San Vicente, now Portelli, has made London her home for the past 70-odd years. She still lives independently at the age of 97. She was speaking to me, Ivana Davidovich, for Witness History.
8: 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Areas of smoke and haze today with scattered thunderstorms developing this afternoon, a high of 90. Partly cloudy tonight with areas of smoke and haze, a low of 73. Scattered thunderstorms tomorrow morning with areas of smoke and haze, a high of 87. And for Sunday, mostly sunny, high 81. 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

0: You are listening to WKAR Radio Reading Service. This is John Seeger and Diana Dummer with a reading of the Lansing State Journal and the Detroit News and Free Press. For the next half hour, I will be reading the Lansing State Journal news, beginning with the obituaries. Charles B. Gabbard, 95, Holt. Ellen Leroy, 80, East Lansing. Dixie C. Platt, 91, Lakewood Ranch, Florida. Lansing selects Detroit Ministries Group to manage city's pod community. The sole applicant for the job, Detroit Rescue Mission Ministries, will manage day-to-day operations and case management for the much-anticipated pod community for people who are unhoused and struggling, Lansing City officials announced on July 16th. Mayor Andy Schor and Chad Audie, president and CEO of the Detroit organization, issued statements in the city's July 16th release on the new partnership, which included a statement that Detroit Rescue Mission Ministries stepped up to the plate, bringing decades of trusted expertise to Lansing. The city is pleased that DRMM, a well-qualified and respected organization working with the unhoused in communities across Michigan, responded and is ready to step in and do this work for our residents, Schor said. Daily operation and case management for the residents here will be critical for the success of the program, and DRMM is ready to get to work on this program. Work continues to progress rapidly on site preparation and pre-construction planning, and we look forward to physical construction happening very soon. Audie said in the release his organization is ready for the task of managing Nova Lansing Housing Initiative community, which is planned for outside the Ingham County Human Services Building on South Cedar Street in South Lansing. At Detroit Rescue Mission Ministries, we have learned that the true measure of a community is not how it treats those who are successful, but how it lifts those who are struggling, he said. We are honored by the confidence the city of Lansing has placed in us and are committed to providing more than temporary housing. We will provide hope, direction, accountability, and a pathway to lasting independence. Together, we are building a community where every person has the opportunity not simply to survive, but rediscover purpose, restore dignity, and thrive. The new partnership is a significant step in the city's ongoing plan to bring online a comprehensive pod community intended to shelter, help, and heal the city's unhoused. City leaders have been working on a vision of a pod community that would address housing needs and connect residents with the proper services since August, when Lansing City Council members approved the purchase of 50 pod units. Council members have appropriated about $1.9 million for site preparation and construction of the pod community, the release said. City spokesman Scott Bean said that included $600,000 through the Ingham County Housing Trust to reimburse the city for purchase of the housing pod units. Also, the Lansing City Council recently approved an approximately $952,335 operational budget to cover modernizing pods, restrooms, laundry facilities, 24/7 security, resident empowerment programming, a community room, and meeting and training spaces for the housing initiative, the release said. Kimberly Coleman, the city's former Human Relations and Community Services Department Director, who continues to lead the initiative, last said the new goal to open the community is by the winter months. City officials have emphasized that they want their pod community to be done right. In the past, the city and Detroit Rescue Mission Ministries collaborated during an emergency winter warming center initiative. The Detroit organization's website indicates it has been serving Detroit's homeless and addicted communities since 1909 and is one of the largest housing and treatment providers in the Detroit metro area. From day one, our top priority has been securing an experienced partner who knows exactly how to guide individuals from temporary shelter to stable permanent housing, said Delvada Moses, Interim Director of Lansing's Human Relations and Community Services Department. I am absolutely thrilled that DRMM answered the call. Together, we will provide a safe, vibrant, and empowering temporary community that truly changes lives. Eaton County to restore 5-day public schedule for most offices. Eaton County officials said a more stable budget situation is allowing them to restore Friday hours for administrative offices that went to a 4-day schedule early last year. The schedule change was formalized by the County Board of Commissioners on Wednesday, July 15th, and apparently affects about a dozen county offices located in the Eaton County Courthouse, including the county clerk and treasurer. Court operations and public meetings were not affected by the reduced schedule. The new schedule begins August 3rd, with the offices open to the public from 8:30 a.m. to 4:30 p.m. Monday through Friday, minus a lunch closure from noon to 1 p.m. The reduced schedule took effect in March 2025 and was intended to ensure continued efficiency in county services and to attempt to relieve unsustainable workloads for county employees, officials said at the time. Staff continued to work 40 hours a week, they said. The 4-day schedule for public office hours allowed the county to maintain service while addressing current staffing limitations and financial issues, officials said in February 2025. That was an apparent reference to a countywide budget crisis that led to a failed millage request in 2024 and a smaller one in 2025. The board's actions to expand access to county services comes as the budget begins to stabilize following significant budget cuts in fiscal year 2025-26, county officials said in a July 16th news release. CDC, FDA linked Taco Bell's lettuce to 5-state cyclospora outbreak. Lettuce served at Taco Bell restaurants has been linked to an ongoing cyclosporiasis outbreak that has sickened more than 1,600 people in 5 states, federal health officials say. An investigation by the Centers for Disease Control and Prevention, the Food and Drug Administration, and state health officials has linked shredded iceberg lettuce served at Taco Bell locations in Indiana, Kentucky, Michigan, Ohio, and West Virginia to an outbreak of the stomach-churning parasitic infection that causes diarrhea and nausea across several states. The FDA's tracebook investigation has identified a single supplier of iceberg lettuce from Mexico used by these Taco Bell locations, the agencies said late Thursday, July 16th. Across the U.S., the CDC is also investigating other outbreaks and illnesses of the stomach-churning parasite infection that causes diarrhea and nausea that are unrelated to this 5-state outbreak, the agency said. The infection caused by the parasite Cyclospora chitinensis can cause frequent watery diarrhea or explosive bowel movements, nausea, cramps, bloating, and low-grade fever. The outbreak has especially hit Michigan hard. The state health department there on Thursday, July 16th, reported 4,312 cases statewide of the fast-moving gastrointestinal illness, at least 102 people in the state have been hospitalized since June 22nd, according to the Michigan Department of Health and Human Services. Infections have escalated in 34 states as well. Lettuce identified as possible link to cyclosporiasis outbreak. Public health officials in Michigan analyzed food exposures from 190 of the cases who reported eating at Taco Bell and shared their findings with the CDC, officials said. About 9 out of 10 of those, 90%, reported eating iceberg lettuce. The FDA is working with the supplier to determine if more potentially contaminated shredded iceberg lettuce remains on the market, the agency said. The FDA is working with state health departments to collect additional samples and also increasing screening at the border for products implicated in the outbreak, the FDA said in an update late Thursday. Earlier in the week, health officials in Michigan said lettuce could be a possible source, but weren't yet ruling out other items. Then on Thursday, July 16th, Taco Bell said it had removed lettuce from one of its suppliers in select states after reports linked the ingredient to the growing cases of the stomach-churning parasite infection that causes diarrhea and nausea across several states. Based on ongoing conversations with public health officials and out of an abundance of caution, Taco Bell has taken immediate action to voluntarily remove potentially impacted lettuce from a supplier in select states, the company said in a statement. The lettuce supplied by the vendor would be indefinitely removed from its supply chain nationwide and replaced within 24 hours in affected states, according to Taco Bell. The company did not identify the supplier or specify which states were affected by the removal. A day earlier, Taco Bell said it had removed ingredients from some stores in what the fast food chain said was a precautionary move. Taco Bell's statement hinted that it wouldn't be the last restaurant to make a lettuce move. While no official advisory has been issued, we believe public health is a shared responsibility among restaurants, their suppliers, and authorities, and we are proud to have consistently acted quickly and proactively to protect our guests, read the company statement. Taco Bell has taken precautionary action, and we encourage all relevant restaurants, retailers, and food service operators to do the same. A walk in the park, Lansing's historic Oak Park, once city cemetery. Oak Park is a neighborhood green space featuring mature trees, rolling hills, and a past as a historic cemetery. Located at 601 Lesher Place, Oak Park is the second oldest park in Lansing, with Ruder Park being the oldest. The land was originally the home of Lansing's City Cemetery. The parcel was bought in 1853 and operated as a cemetery for more than 25 years. As the city experienced rapid growth, officials realized they needed a much larger space to bury the dead. In 1873, the city purchased land for Mount Hope Cemetery, and the following year, the emotional task of moving remains to Mount Hope began. The relocation of the cemetery was not without controversy. The decision angered many residents, prompting some to flatly refuse to let the city disturb the graves of their loved ones. The relocation of the buried to Mount Hope was finished in 1874. A few years later, utility staff working on underground pipes found three coffins missed during the move. While old Lansing State Journal reports say all those buried have been moved, questions about if the city had cleared the whole site lingered into the 1900s. Following the cemetery's removal, the land sat empty and neglected for a decade. Nature reclaimed it until the city finally stepped in to revive the grounds, opening it as Eastside Park in 1884. It wasn't until 1915 that the park was officially renamed Oak Park. Around 1910, the city constructed a massive 1-acre concrete wading pool here. For over a half century, it was the ultimate summer gathering spot for local kids until it was finally removed in 1967. Today, patrons can walk the park perimeter along a paved path. There are plenty of large trees to enjoy, offering citizens shade and natural beauty. There's a basketball court, soccer fields, and a few rolling hills along the landscape as well. Benches and picnic tables are available, and there is a new playground for the kids to enjoy. Within the park is also the Vivian Stauffer Memorial Grove. It's a tribute to a woman who helped shape the surrounding neighborhood. Stauffer, who moved to Lansing with her husband John in 1957, worked for the state of Michigan and was a community organizer and neighborhood preservationist. Her legacy lives on in the trees that shade the grove. Leashed dogs are welcome at Oak Park. There is street and lot parking. No bathrooms are on site. Moneyball Pro-Am cancels Thursday games due to unplayable court conditions. The Moneyball Pro-Am has canceled all three Summer League basketball games scheduled for Thursday, July 16th, due to extreme heat and humidity, rendering the court unplayable. After completing one game on Tuesday, July 14th, Moneyball founder Desmond Ferguson suspended the remainder of the games early in the second contest due to the floor conditions. Players were slipping consistently, and Ferguson stepped in as player safety became a real concern. Games will resume on Tuesday, July 21st. Current Moneyball standings have Team Fago, Josiah Jervis and Cam Ward, Team LAFQ, Jeremy Fears and Ethan Taylor, and Team TriStar Trust, Cohen Carr and Jesse McCullough, in a three-way tie for first place at 3-1. The Moneyball playoffs begin on July 28th with the championship game slated for July 30th at 8 p.m. Kaylin Lucas, Lindsey Bowen, among seven joining Michigan State Athletics Hall of Fame. Six athletes from across six decades and one championship coach make up the Michigan State Athletics Hall of Fame class of 2026. Lindsey Bowen, women's basketball; Dan Curry, football; Tico Duckett, football, men's track and field; Walt Drenth, men's and women's cross country and track and field; Sue Later Addison's, women's cross country and track and field; Kaylin Lucas, men's basketball; and Leah O'Connor, women's cross country and track and field, will be inducted into the Hall of Fame in September. The ceremony will take place on Friday, September 11th. Tickets for the ceremony can be purchased through MSUSpartans.com. The 2026 class will also be recognized during the Michigan State Eastern Michigan football game on Saturday, September 12th. Meet the Greater Lansing Baseball Dream Team, all area. Here's a look at the Greater Lansing High School Baseball Dream Team and all area selections. Player of the Year, Caleb Nielsen, School Williamston, year senior. Accomplishments, the Grand Rapids Community College commit, was a Michigan High School Baseball Coaches Association Division II All-State selection. He hit 520 with 8 doubles, 4 triples, 1 homer, and 34 RBIs and 32 steals while helping the Hornets to a CAAC Red in district and regional titles. The Dream Team. Sebastian Blair, School Okemos, year senior. Accomplishments, Blair went 4-1 on the mound with 30 strikeouts in 33 innings pitched. He had a 1.06 earned run average. Joseph Bobeda, School DeWitt, year junior. Accomplishments, the outfielder was an All-State selection in Division I and contributed to the Panthers winning a district title. Michael Boss, School of Grand Ledge, year junior. Accomplishments: the pitcher went 6-2 with a 1.86 ERA and had 75 strikeouts in 52 2/3 innings for the Comets. Jackson Fawcett, School Leslie, year junior. Accomplishments: the Kentucky commit was a Division III All-State selection. The outfielder and pitcher hit .416 with 15 doubles, 1 triple, 4 home runs, 19 RBIs, and scored 50 runs and stole 20 bases. Fawcett was 6-1 on the mound and allowed just 18 hits in 45 innings and struck out 91 while finishing with a 1.08 ERA. Ethan Link, School Lansing Catholic, year junior. Accomplishments: Link hit .485 and set a single season school record with 18 doubles and 39 stolen bases. He added 3 triples, scored 44 runs, and drove in 35 runs and helped the Cougars finish as the Diamond Classic runner-up. Colton McCaleb, School Mason, year senior. Accomplishments: McCaleb was 7-0 on the mound with a 1.88 ERA and 99 strikeouts in 63 innings and batted .374 with 11 doubles, 3 triples, 1 homer, and 29 RBIs while contributing to Mason winning Diamond Classic, CAAC Red, and district titles. Jacob Metzger, School Holt, year junior. Accomplishments: Metzger hit .440 with six doubles, 9 triples, 5 home runs, and 23 RBIs. On the mound, he went 3-2 with a 1.60 ERA and 81 strikeouts in 48 innings pitched. Ryan Myers, School Mason, year senior. Accomplishments: Myers hit .404 with 8 doubles, 29 RBIs, and 27 stolen bases, and had an 8-5 record on the mound with 66 strikeouts and a 2.57 ERA while helping the Bulldogs to CAAC Red, District, and Diamond Classic championships. Parker Nelson, School Eaton Rapids, year junior. Accomplishments: the catcher was Division II All-State selection and batted .529 with 12 doubles and had just 1 strikeout in 70 at-bats. Keegan Noble, School Okemos, year senior. Accomplishments: the Northwood commit and shortstop hit .409 with 12 doubles, 3 triples, 2 home runs, and drove in 26 runs and stole 24 bases while contributing to the Wolves winning the CAAC Blue title. Brett Palmer, School Williamston, year senior. Accomplishments: the Saginaw Valley commit went 9-1 on the mound with a .64 ERA and 75 strikeouts in 54 innings pitched. He also hit .337 with 28 RBIs and helped the Hornets to the CAAC Red, District, and Regional titles. Jared Schurer, School Portland St. Pack, year junior. Accomplishments: the Michigan High School Baseball Coaches Association Dream Team and Division IV All-State selection hit .596 with 12 doubles, 3 triples, 1 home run, and drove in 37 runs. Schurer added 48 stolen bases. Aiden Smith, School Hazlitt, year senior. Accomplishments: Smith batted .371 with 5 doubles, 3 triples, and 1 home run. He drove in 24 runs and stole 45 bases for the Vikings. Charlie Thalen, School Portland St. Patrick, year senior. Accomplishments: The Division IV All-State selection and Kellogg Community College commit hit .443 with 16 doubles, 3 triples, 8 home runs, and had 55 RBIs. Paul Van Dam, East Lansing, year senior. Accomplishments, the Michigan State signee, was a Division I All-State selection. He hit .404 with 9 doubles, 3 triples, 3 home runs, and drove in 26 runs. Hunter Van Sickler, school Williamston, year senior. Accomplishments, the Grand Valley commit was a Division II All-State selection and hit .476 with 11 doubles, 4 triples, 1 home run, and 23 RBIs. He scored 50 runs and had 27 stolen bases. Coach Cole Tyrell Mason guided the Bulldogs to CAAC Red and Division I District Champions First Diamond Classic. All area players, Division I, Easton Banaski, Grand Ledge, Trey Combs, Waverly, Travis Davis, Mason, Jackson DeLong, Waverly, Carter Haremski, Okemos, Garrett Coote, Mason, Braden McDaniels, Grand 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Sadow, Owosso, David Thalen, St. John's, Cy Thompson, Owosso, Gunnar Williams, Portland, Brandon Williams, Lakewood, and Evan Wright, St. John's. Division III, Lucas Amer, Olivet, Jason Boldman, Lansing Catholic, Henry Bradford, Leslie, Anthony Brandnoff, Lansing Catholic, Mason Deland, Olivet, Alex Drysdale, Pomona, Westphalia, Logan Drysdale, Pomona, Westphalia, Liam Esch, Langsburg, Ian Fabus, Ovid Elsie, Quentin Garcia, Langsburg, Nolan George, Pomona, Westphalia, Tucker Harris, Potterville, Easton Hawkins, Leslie, Broder Howard, Ovid Elsie, Elijah Youngworth, Lansing Catholic, Noah Youngworth, Lansing Catholic, Brant Kramer, Pomona, Westphalia, Andrew Chris, Pomona, Westphalia, Trey Palatka, Ovid Elsie, Everett Rodriguez, Langsburg, and Lance Wittorowski, Ovid Elsie. Division IV, Lincoln Beltnick, Fulton, Parker Billings, Fulton, Connor Cunningham, Fulton, Sean Fidowa, Portland St. Patrick, Hunter Greenman, Dansville, Becker Hansen, Fowler, Robert Krall, Fulton, Isaiah Kirvin, Carson City Crystal, Brady Leonard, Portland St. Patrick, Tegan McDonald, Maple Valley, and Jack O'Hare, Fowler. And that will end the reading of the Lansing State Journal from WKAR Radio Reading Service. Here's Diana with a reading of the Detroit News and Free Press.
1: Thank you, John. This is Diana, and I will be reading international and national news from the Detroit News and the Detroit Free Press. Our first article is headlined, ICE is relying more on vehicle stops. Ex-officials say that's dangerous. Two fatal shootings by federal officers in less than a week have put one of the Trump administration's increasingly common immigration enforcement tactics under scrutiny, traffic stops. Over 6 days, U.S. Immigration and Customs Enforcement agents shot and killed two people during vehicle stop encounters, sparking protests and prompting agency leaders to temporarily suspend most stops nationwide. A decision President Trump quickly reversed. We cannot give up one of ICE's most important and effective crime-fighting tools, the traffic stop, the president said in a social media post.

0: 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By continuing to listen, you verify that you qualify within one of these categories. 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
1: Former officials said. But that has changed as the Trump administration seeks to carry out what it calls the largest deportation campaign in U.S. history. ICE officers, Border Patrol agents, and other Department of Homeland Security personnel have increasingly turned to street operations, including vehicle stops, to locate and arrest undocumented immigrants, many of whom have no criminal record. The increase in street operations has occurred alongside a rise in officer-involved shootings. Since the start of last year, immigration agents have shot more than 20 people, most of whom were inside a vehicle at the time of the incident, according to a USA Today analysis of official statements, lawsuits, and court records. Policing and use of force experts said the concerning trend suggests a lack of training and experience on how to safely conduct traffic stops, widely known among law enforcement officials as one of the riskiest types of encounters an officer can face. A traffic stop is a tricky and sometimes dangerous thing, and it takes real in-depth scenario-based training to learn how to do properly, said David Harris, a law professor at the University of Pittsburgh who focuses on police procedure. It does not seem like ICE agents are getting that. In a statement to USA Today, Homeland Security Secretary Bullen said, "Our number one goal is to keep our officers safe and get criminals off our streets. Illegal aliens will be arrested and deported wherever they are." And there's more to that article, but we're going to change directions right now. And our next article is headlined, "Kremlin has no immediate prospect of resuming peace talks with Ukraine." The Kremlin said on Thursday that there is no immediate prospect of resuming peace talks with Ukraine, though it said that Russia remains open to the idea of negotiations. Kremlin spokesman Dmitry Peskov said Russia was appreciative of Turkey's willingness to help peace efforts, but no new talks were expected for now. "We are well aware of our Turkish friends' readiness to continue facilitating a shift toward a peaceful resolution of the situation surrounding Ukraine," Peskov told reporters. "We are grateful to the Turkish side for this. At the moment, however, there are no immediate prospects for resuming the negotiation process. We do not see any such signs. However, nevertheless, the Russian side certainly remains open to this path." Nearly 4.5 years into the war, the front lines remain largely static while Russia and Ukraine strike each other's cities and key energy infrastructure and attacked vessels at sea. 3 short rounds of peace talks took place in Istanbul in 2025, followed at the start of this year by 2 rounds in Abu Dhabi and 1 in Geneva, with mediation by the United States. But with Washington distracted by the war with Iran, negotiations on ending the Ukraine war broke off in February. Peskov told reporters that the Kremlin was monitoring a major reshuffle of Ukrainian President Volodymyr Zelensky's government, but the naming of a new prime minister and defense minister would make no difference unless Kiev was willing to make decisions leading to a peace settlement. Ukraine has long called for a ceasefire, which Russia has rejected. Moscow says it wants a permanent deal

0: not a truce, which it said would provide a breathing space to Ukraine. And that is the end of that article. Our next article is titled, China has become more popular than U.S. in much of world, survey finds. People view China more favorably than the United States and countries across six continents, a stark shift seen in recent years as perceptions of the U.S. sour, according to findings by Pew Research Center. People in 27 of the 36 countries and territories surveyed have a higher opinion of China than the United States. Among the 20 nations also polled in the version of the study Pew conducted last year, the median view in 2025 indicated more favorability for the U.S. than China. Some of the views that we see of the U.S. are at or near historic lows, said Laura Silver, Associate Director at Pew, a nonpartisan Washington-based fact tank. The shift comes amid a spate of highly visible and controversial U.S. involvements on the world stage, including the second Trump administration's threats to annex Greenland and Canada, the ongoing war in Iran, the imposition of U.S. tariffs on nearly every economy in the world, the seizure of Venezuelan President Nicolas Maduro, the Pentagon's targeting of boats in the Caribbean, and the gutting of U.S. foreign aid. At the same time, views of China have risen since the coronavirus pandemic, when they reached a floor of extremely negative views, said Silver, a co-author of the report. The way global politics are playing out right now, we do see shifts in both views of the U.S. and China at the same time. This year's survey of 42,151 people carries an average margin of error of 3.9 percentage points. Countries that now view China more positively than the United States include longtime U.S. allies such as Britain, Canada, France, and Germany. People in all four viewed the U.S. more favorably than or just as favorably as China last year, according to Pew's data. The last 2 years have just decimated the idea that the United States can be trusted as a reliable partner in anything, said Joshua Kurlanczyk, a senior fellow at the Council on Foreign Relations. China has aggressively stepped in to take advantage of that. The shifts are dramatic in some cases. In Britain last year, 50% of people viewed the U.S. favorably, compared with 39% for China. This year, China's favorability rose to 46%, while the United States' sank to 41%. Britain has seen its special relationship with the U.S. falter as President Trump has levied tariffs on its close ally and voiced anger at the British government's initial refusal to be drawn into the Iran war. The conflict of the Middle East also pushed inflation higher at a time when Britain was already struggling with the cost of living crisis. The Iran war is another major factor in global perceptions that played out during the period in question. Pew began surveying respondents in early February, just before the start of the war, and collected responses into May. We were able to look at how attitudes shifted when it comes to views of the United States as March and April dragged on, Silver said. In many countries, views of the United States were more negative if people were surveyed later, as the war had taken more of a toll. Yet, views remain highly varied. Closer to home, China remains unpopular with many of its neighbors. In recent years, China has used naval patrols and weaponized Coast Guard ships to press territorial claims in the South China Sea that Japan, the Philippines, Taiwan, Malaysia, and Indonesia dispute. India and China have also clashed in the past few years over disputed territory along their shared border. People in Indo-Pacific countries allied with the U.S., among them the Philippines, South Korea, Japan, and India, remain more supportive of the U.S. than China, according to Pew's data. Japan, where Pew found 11% of people have favorable views of China, has emerged as a leader in the effort to contain China's ambitions in the Indo-Pacific. In November, tensions between China and Japan escalated when Japanese Prime Minister Sane Takaichi suggested Japan would defend the self-governing island of Taiwan in the event of a Chinese invasion. China's economic investments in less affluent Southeast and South Asian countries, however, could be tipping the scale back in Beijing's favor. Since 2013, China's Belt and Road Initiative, an ambitious push to build infrastructure across much of the developing world, including Malaysia, Indonesia, Pakistan, and Bangladesh, has helped burnish Beijing's image abroad. Among the countries surveyed, the most substantial share of support for China is in Pakistan, where 90% hold a favorable view of China and just 15% hold a favorable view of the United States. Pakistan boasts the China-Pakistan Economic Corridor, often considered the flagship project of the Belt and Road Initiative. A similar pattern occurs in sub-Saharan Africa. Among other Belt and Road projects, Beijing has funded a port expansion in Ghana, urban mass transit in Nigeria, a major rail line in Kenya, and a wind power in South Africa. China enjoys net positive approval in the four African countries Pew surveyed, and only in Ghana is the U.S. more popular than China, barely. The U.S. presence in Africa has been diminished under the second Trump presidency. The White House's dismantling of the U.S. Agency for International Development in 2025 hit much of Africa, which previously received a quarter of all USAID funding, particularly hard. Nearly 80% of African embassies are without ambassadors. And of the four sub-Saharan African countries Pew surveyed, only South Africa has an American ambassador in the country. China has more embassies and more diplomats than us now in Africa, Kurlansik said. China has also launched a massive global state media offensive with tons of resources. People in a lot of developing countries are getting much more of their news from Chinese news agency Xinhua. More broadly, the data suggests that global perceptions could be shifting to give less weight to freedom and democracy. In many countries where people view China more favorably than the United States, they nevertheless said the U.S. government is more likely than the Chinese government to respect its citizens' personal freedoms. Pew found, though the gap in these perceptions has considerably narrowed since 2021. The mismatch could indicate that perceptions of a country's level of freedom at home might not bolster its reputation abroad to a degree that outweighs other factors. China's growing popularity stems from the widespread view that democracy leads to polarization and chaos, Kurlansky said. China and other authoritarian countries are doing a lot to undermine the idea that democracy is the best political system, period. That is working so very well. That is the end of that article. Our next article is entitled, First Atmosphere Detected on a Habitable Earth-like Planet. In a major milestone in the search for life on planets outside our solar system, astronomers have detected for the first time an atmosphere surrounding an Earth-like rocky planet orbiting within the habitable zone of another star. The finding provides the strongest evidence yet that worlds with conditions similar to Earth in composition and temperature, with the potential to support life, could exist beyond our solar system, according to a new study published July 16th in the peer-reviewed journal Science. An atmosphere is essential for a planet to support life as we know it, said lead author Colin Cherubim in a statement. Cherubim recently earned his PhD in Earth and Planetary Sciences from Harvard University. This is the first time anyone has found an atmosphere on a rocky planet in the habitable zone of another star. The exoplanet, so called because it is a planet outside of our solar system, is named LHS-1140b and is located about 49 light years from Earth, 300 trillion miles, in the constellation Cetus, the Whale. It was discovered almost a decade ago and orbits a small red dwarf star called LHS 1140, which is almost 49 light years away from our solar system. This is considered quite close by, Cherubim told the USA Today via email. It's in our galactic backyard. Yes, he said, it is in the canonical liquid water habitable zone. This means it's at the right temperature to sustain liquid water on its surface, which is necessary for Earth-like life, he told USA Today. According to Cherubim, the only atmospheric gas that has been robustly identified is helium. I developed a computer model that predicted a helium-dominated escaping atmosphere on this planet, which is what motivated the observation. The detection is consistent with this prediction, he said. My model predicts that most of the atmosphere is helium, and there should also be water, carbon monoxide, carbon dioxide, and small amounts of dioxygen. These, the current theoretical predictions, not observed molecules. He added that the climate models suggest there could be lots of water on the planet, so we expect some water in the atmosphere. This is highly unlikely based on the current data and model predictions, he said. While this planet is Earth-like in its bulk composition and temperature, its atmosphere is probably very different from Earth's. The new data from my study are consistent with my prediction that it's a new class of planet, a helium world. This means it may have a helium-dominated atmosphere with other oxidizing species present at lower altitudes than we probed in the study. Although other researchers have found rocky planets in the habitable zones of their stars, this study is the first to clearly demonstrate the presence of an atmosphere, one that has existed for billions of years. No, according to Cherubim, it is an M-dwarf, the most common type of star in the galaxy. It is 5 times smaller than the Sun, and about 0.5% as bright. The sun is what's known as a yellow dwarf, And this is in response to a question, is the planet's star the same type as our sun? And it is not, according to Cherubim. My M-dwarfs are notoriously active compared to sun-like stars, emitting much higher levels of X-ray and extreme UV radiation relative to their total energy output, he said. This high energy radiation often strips the atmospheres of rocky planets that orbit them. This is why a major question in the field is whether or not rocky planet atmospheres can even survive at all around M-dwarfs. My discovery is the first direct detection of such an atmosphere. There have been other indirect detections, and the first detection of a rocky exoplanet atmosphere in the habitable zone. Now that is the end of that story, that article, not a story, it's an article, a news article. The next article is headline, Tesla driver overrode self-driving before deadly Texas home crash, NTSB says. A federal investigation has found that a Tesla driver involved in a deadly June 19 crash in the Houston area manually overrode the vehicle's driver assistance system before striking a home. The National Transportation Safety Board released its findings Tuesday on the June 19 crash in Katy, Texas, in which Michael Butler drove his 2025 Tesla Model 3 into the home of Martha Avila, 76. Avila was injured in the crash and died later at a hospital. At the time of the crash, the driver had engaged Tesla's advanced driver-assisted system, full self-driving. Electronic data recovered from the vehicle indicated that before the crash, the driver manually overrode FSD by pressing the accelerator pedal to 100%, and the vehicle's speed was greater than 70 miles per hour when the crash occurred, read the NTSB report. Security camera footage, according to the NTSB, showed the car continued straight through an intersection, left the roadway, and struck the home. The crash occurred during clear weather conditions on a dry roadway during daylight hours. The NTSB said all aspects of the crash remain under investigation and it intends to issue safety recommendations. The National Highway Traffic Safety Administration has also opened a special investigation into this crash. Harris County court documents show that Butler was arrested on July 1st on charges of manslaughter, with bail set at $150,000. He is scheduled to appear in court on August the 10th. And that is the end of that article. Our next article is entitled, Jeffrey Epstein Accuser Testifies About Blanche, Trump AG Nominee. Women who say Epstein abused them are back in the limelight as one of them testifies before the key Senate panel evaluating whether to confirm President Trump's pick for Attorney General. It's the second day of testimony about nominee Todd Blanche, who has been serving as acting Attorney General since Trump dismissed Pam Bondi. Blanche joined the Department of Justice after working as Trump's criminal defense attorney, most notably in his criminal hush money case in Manhattan. The Department of Justice has faced intense scrutiny for not releasing the Epstein files swiftly or appropriately within the time frame that Congress required when it passed the Epstein Files Transparency Act. The Department of Justice also had to redact the names and images of some women, which were wrongly published in the publicly released documents. Danny Bensky from New York City is testifying at the hearing. Other women attended the July 15th nomination hearing, but will not testify. The family of Virginia Roberts Gioff, the most outspoken accuser of Epstein, said in a statement to the Senate Judiciary Committee that they are strongly opposed to confirming Blanche as Attorney General. Mr. Blanche has failed survivors, failed the American people, and failed the basic standards of transparency, accountability, and justice required of anyone seeking to serve as Attorney General of the United States, the statement says. The statement came from Sky and Amanda Roberts, Roberts Guffrey's brother and sister-in-law, who have become some of the lead spokespeople of Epstein accusers since Roberts Guffrey died by suicide in 2025. Illinois Senator Dick Durbin, the top-ranking Democrat on the Senate Judiciary Committee, opened the July 16 hearing by reflecting on what he said was Blanche's flip-flopping from one day to the next about meeting with women who say they survived abuse by Jeffrey Epstein. At the July 15 hearing, Blanche said he was prohibited from meeting with accusers who have lawyers. Later at the same hearing, Senator Cory Booker, Democrat from New Jersey, said that was not truthful, adding that Blanche, as a lawyer, knows the women's lawyers could come or accusers could waive their right to have their lawyers present. Durbin said July 16th that he cannot easily forget Blanche's July 15th testimony. There is more to that article, but I'm reaching the end of my time talking with you. And now I'm turning it over to the next person. There is time.
1: 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Listener discretion is advised. Areas of smoke and haze today with scattered thunderstorms developing this afternoon, a high of 90. Partly cloudy tonight with areas of smoke and haze, a low of 73. Scattered thunderstorms tomorrow morning with areas of smoke and haze, a high of 87. And for Sunday, mostly sunny, high 81. 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
2: Hello, this is Mary from Talking Information Center. Today I will be reading from Good Old Days, July-August 2026 issue. Our first story is titled, Our Green Bean Trip Around the World. A multi-family camping trip became a fond memory for many reasons, including green beans, by Lynn Cassidy. My childhood vacations in the late 50s and early 60s consisted of camping trips. Our family of six, soon to be seven, couldn't afford motels or hotels, so Mom and Dad invested in a tent that slept six, air mattresses, a Coleman cook stove, and lanterns, groceries, and several tanks of 19-cent per gallon gas. One of our more memorable camping trips took place around 1960, our green bean trip around the world, as it became known in family lore. Consisted of a trip from our home in Dearborn, Missouri, to Roaring River Fish Hatchery in Cassville, Missouri, with nine people crammed into a 1957 Plymouth Suburban station wagon. In the front seat of this turquoise behemoth of a car were Mom and Dad, my 4-year-old brother, Joe, 5-year-old sister, Bonnie, Lee, and me about age 7. My tall great-uncle Dude, his wife Lois, and their 6-year-old son Johnny, and my 6-year-old brother Bobby rode in the back seat. That arrangement is highly illegal today. But in that pre-seatbelt era, we were 5 small children and 4 adults who just fit. The back of the station wagon was full of our camping equipment, groceries, and a huge cooler filled with ice. Even that wasn't enough room for all we needed, so there was a canvas car topper strapped to the roof that was filled with suitcases. I know there were multiple suitcases because the pictures of that trip show that I changed outfits several times during that trip, and my siblings and cousin the same. My mom made me and my sister's shorts outfits, along with matching shirts for my brothers. On the road, lunch breaks were at roadside parks with bologna sandwiches, chips, iced tea, or pop. But supper was the real deal. We ate hamburgers, fried chicken, mashed potatoes, and green beans, a gallon of them. Lois had picked her garden beans and canned them in a gallon jar for our trip. After our third or fourth meal with green beans, Mom said we still had a lot of green beans left. Johnny remarked, "We've got enough green beans to go around the world." And that's how our trip to South Missouri became the Green Bean Trip Around the World. Today, my sister Bonnie Lee recalls driving those curvy, hilly roads as we joked, laughed, and told family stories. Brother Bobby fondly remembers the smell of the tent after it was set up. There was just something about the smell that I really liked. The peacefulness of water running through the fish hatchery lulled me to sleep at night. Bobby also vividly recalls the sunburn he got on his legs that trip. "I thought I was going to die. It hurt so much," he says. Even so, that trip became a favorite memory, and any time someone mentions the Green Bean Trip Around the World, fun memories flood back to a car filled to the brim with loved ones enjoying being together on the road. And there are pictures included. Lynn's family needed to put a canvas car carrier on top of the station wagon to hold their luggage. And there's a picture of the vehicle with the driver waving. The station wagon was packed with four adults and five children, plus all their camping supplies. Lynn is in the front seat facing backwards. And there are three people in the front for the picture and four in the back. And they're all smiling. Lynn, with her brother Bobby, middle cousin Johnny, all ready to go. And they're dressed very well in cotton clothing, standing in front of the behemoth. Lynn with her brother Joe, cousin Johnny, and sister Bonnie, standing right behind our great uncle and father. And her great uncle is a very tall man. Everybody's sitting in the grass, and some of the car doors are open, and the canvas container on top of the car is open to reveal a suitcase. Next is titled A Patriotic School Play Debacle. Their stage debut as a great steed was about anything but. By June Groshek Krasinski. "I'm the back end of what?" I asked Mrs. Judson, the stage director, checking the list on her clipboard. "I'm sorry, the horse is the only part left, and you and Renee want to be in the play." I groaned and nodded. Renee hurled a smug smile. Mrs. Judson was suggesting that we wear the two-person costume of Paul Revere's horse. At least Renee would get to be the front end of the horse. I would be the back end. How did I get myself into this mess? As America's semi-quincentennial approaches, my mind wanders back to 1976. I was in seventh grade at Burdick Elementary School in Milwaukee. It was the year of U.S. bicentennial celebrating 200 years of independence for America. The anticipation and media frenzy was tremendous. Schools, businesses, and church groups across the country were preparing for the holiday in ever bigger and more spectacular ways. There were numerous television shows highlighting the event. One network aired a daily bicentennial minute showing important events in America's War of Independence. Burdick was no exception to the hype. Like so many others, Miss Judson, our history teacher, was preparing a special bicentennial play. It was to be performed on our school stage sometime during the last week of school, before summer vacation. Mrs. Judson selected a series of vignettes celebrating important American events. One vignette would show Betsy Ross sewing the flag. Another would show George Washington crossing the Delaware. And yet another would feature the midnight ride of Paul Revere. A flurry of students volunteered to create the sets and sew the costumes. I didn't want to be behind-the-scenes role. I eagerly aspired to be the prima Betsy Ross part. Of course, Renee Vernon, names have been changed to protect the innocent, was coveting the same role. I should have known my nemesis would want the same thing. Without ever saying it aloud, we competed with each other constantly. Whether it was in the spelling bee, vying for safety cadet, or trying out for chorus, I always felt slightly intimidated by her. Being an only child, Renee had the nicest clothes of any seventh grader in the school. She often paraded her luxurious threads in front of the class, especially the silky snow white pantsuit she wore on the occasion. She strode up to the chalkboard during class with an obvious way and Cheshire cat smile as she looked down upon her frumpy classmates. Alas, as it turned out, neither of us was chosen to portray Betsy Ross. When the dusty horse costume was pulled out of storage, Renee and I stared and sniffed it. It was dark brown with matted faux fur and had seen better days. There was a front end and a back end with an overlapping middle. There was no zipper. The head itself was made of papier-mâché with flecks of paint missing from the snout and ears. "Give me that head," Renee demanded, relegating me to be the less flattering equine rear end. When we tried on the costume, I heard snickering classmates. I was mortified. It was hot inside, and I immediately felt sweaty. I also didn't appreciate the view of Renee's backside as I hunched over into my role. But things got worse. Mrs. Judson opened the seam that separated us and said, "Here's the board." "The board?" "Yes. Not only would we have to be the horse, but we would actually have Paul Revere sitting on top of us on a board." As Mrs. Judson was well aware, this would be quite the aerobic feat for us to balance a board above us and carry someone. So thinking ahead, she had chosen Tim Jasper, who had a diminutive stature of a jockey, to play Paul Revere. As the days grew closer to the performance, Renee and I actually balanced the board fairly well with Tim perched on top. "This thing smells like mothballs," Tim complained. "How would you like to trade places with me?" I retorted sarcastically. The night of the performance finally arrived. We grew jittery, watching parents and friends filter into the auditorium. Parents took pride in their offspring's respective roles. Some brought flowers to present to their little darlings after the performance. Renee's parents carried in a huge bouquet of red roses. "Maybe your parents should have bought you oats," I said to her wryly. "Shut up, backside," she bellowed. Flashes from cameras were everywhere. I was glad I was hidden from view. I assumed the proliferation of cameras was the reason Renee had donned her beautiful silky white pantsuit instead of something practical like jeans and a sweatshirt. Finally, our cue arrived. "Hear ye, hear ye," Tim shouted. I could hear him through the costume, along with the bell he was ringing. Balancing the board between us, we strolled gingerly across the stage. But something happened. The board shifted. I felt Tom pitch to the left. The audience heaved a muffled hush. Renee remained standing as Tim and I hit the floor. Mercifully, I remained buried under the excess horse flap on the floor. Plastered to the stage, I peeked through the split in the costume and witnessed Renee drop the papier-mâché horse head. It skittered a few feet in front of her. Having lost her horse head, Renee was totally exposed. I saw a flash of light from the camera of the school newspaper photographer. The headless horse, which was really Renee's head, was going to be front page news and the Burdick buzz. The audience roared with laughter from what seemed like an eternity. I will never forget Renee standing in half of the horse costume, her head sticking out where the horse head should have been, her prim white pantsuit smudged and dirty. After that humiliating day on stage, Renee's bravado diminished. Playing the back end of a horse was one of the most embarrassing moments of my life, but I took great satisfaction in knowing Renee Vernon would always be remembered as Burdick's bicentennial horse. Flashback fun. Itsy Bitsy Teeny Weeny Yellow Polka Dot Bikini, sung by Brian Hyland, topped the charts worldwide in 1960 and sold a million copies. Next is the bits and pieces section. Rocky, my cousin, and me. When I was younger, my cousin lived down the street from me, and we were best friends. I had a dog named Rocky that followed us everywhere. We had good imaginations, so we always had things to do. My dad had a barrel in the backyard, so we laid it on its side, stood on it, and then rolled it around the backyard by walking on it. We also put a board across it to make a teeter-totter. We never said the words, "I'm bored." One time, my dad made some stilts for us, and we walked all summer on those, up and down the hills and doing tricks. On Sundays, we went to church. After church, Mom made us a picnic lunch, and we walked to the beach to swim and visit with other family members and friends. I still live in the same house I was born in, which my dad built in 1927. When I look out the window, I can almost still see us trying to figure out our next adventure. My cousin and I talk to each other every day, and she's still my best friend. By Francis Renato. The perfect job. In the summer of 1942, my long-range dream was to be a private secretary to an important person. Until that dream came true, it never did, I needed a job. In an effort to fulfill my employment, I entered various stores in the area. It made it known to the owners that I was seeking employment. The local drugstore seemed an unlikely place to find employment, but I asked anyway and was hired. This drugstore had a soda fountain and several small round tables with chairs. It was the favorite and only hangout place for young people in town. I was hired to be a general clerk, which included soda fountain duties. I had found the perfect job. The hours were long. Most weeks I worked 55 to 60 hours, and the pay was not great, $10 a week. But I got to be with all the young people, so I knew who was dating whom, what their plans were, and essentially all the way to scoops on the people close to my age. Oh, how I loved that job. So much so that I had the money, which I didn't, I'd have paid them to let me work there. What a summer. I was young with high hopes and had the perfect job. Unfortunately, my perfect job ended when one of the co-workers, who was also owned a hardware store, needed a bookkeeper. And he simply said, "Get your belongings and come with me. You're being promoted to bookkeeper." It meant job advancement, better pay, and shorter hours, but young people do not hang out in hardware stores, and I miss the social contacts. But I stayed on in that position until I found another job. Years have passed, and I've had more employment opportunities that were rewarding, but the memory of that perfect job is still cherished. By Lois I. Hagen. Next is titled Channeling Huck Finn. In 1945, when I was a young high schooler in Wisconsin, I did a lot of foolish things, but I wouldn't have done them if I hadn't hung around with a kid named Smokey. He was always coming up with things that I would never have dreamed of doing. One time, in the summer, he told me his dad had two empty 55-gallon barrels, and he said, "Why don't we get some wood and use the barrels to make a raft?" I asked, "Where can we use the raft?" He was prepared with the answer. "The Fox River, of course." It kind of sounded like fun, but I didn't think my folks would go for it. After a long discussion, they agreed, but only because the Fox River wasn't very big, and I was a good swimmer. And they always had faith in me. We fastened planks to the barrels and then loaded our supplies onto a box and nailed it to the wooden floor. We brought food, water, and matches. We also brought along my .22 caliber rifle, but I don't know why. We also brought a knife and hatchet so we would be able to make a fire and heat the food. At night, we slept on the raft, which was tied to a tree. We only had two blankets, but since it was summer, we didn't get cold. The first day, we spotted a duck floating ahead of us. Apparently, there was something wrong with it, and it couldn't fly. It stayed ahead of us all through the trip. That was the only living thing we saw. No other animals, although it was all country and wooded along the river. It certainly wasn't exciting, but it was something to tell people about. I really don't know how far we went, but it was as far as we could float downstream in 3 days. By Philip Radcliffe. Brave in the dark. Thinking back into the summer of 1962, I can still picture our family road trip to Cave of Winds Mountain Park near Manitou Springs, Colorado. The drive was thrilling in itself, with sharp bends and steep drops along the mountain road. The cave's entrance seemed to appear out of nowhere, carved right into the side of the mountain. As soon as we stepped inside, the air shifted. It was instantly cooler, damp, and earthy. And the smell was just like the air right after a heavy rain. The guide pointed his flashlight up and down to show the stalactites, and stalagmites. He said we could remember which was which because the word stalactite has C for ceiling, and the stalactites hang down from above. Some of the formations look like frozen waterfalls or strange animals. The guide said we were surrounded by things that had taken thousands of years to form. We were surprised when he turned out all the lights for a minute, and it was so dark. I couldn't even see my hand in front of my face. There were steep, slippery steps, and sometimes there were tight spots where we had to duck or squeeze sideways. Sometimes the cave ceiling dipped cold water onto our heads. When we finally came to our own bright sunlight, I felt like I had just finished some kind of secret mission. Looking back, I realized I was a little scared in the cave, but being brave in a hidden world deep underground was the best feeling. I thought it was about the coolest thing I'd ever done, and there's a picture included. Sandy and her family waiting to go into the cave. And Sandy is the oldest. She has three little brothers, and her mom and dad are smiling for the camera. Next story is titled, Learning to Drive, Mastering Gear Shifting Required a Few Bumps and Lots of Patience, by Barbara J. Bradford. In 1957, I was 14 years old and driving my dad crazy with my pleas to learn to drive a car. In Virginia at the time, you could get what was called a county license at age 15. This license made it legal for you to drive in any locality that honored the license. I lived in Henrico County, and yippee, Henrico County honored the county license, except within the city of Richmond. Chesterfield County to the south honored it too. I wanted to learn to drive so I would be ready to get a county license as soon as I could, and my dad agreed to teach me. The first step was learning to shift the gears in our 1955 Chevy without stalling out the motor. Now that sounds a lot easier than it was for a 14-year-old girl. Fortunately, we had a very long driveway, and if I backed all the way back to the garage and then drove forward, I could get to second gear before I had to stop where the driveway met our street. So what I had to do was push in the clutch, shift from neutral to first gear, slowly easing out the clutch as I slowly accelerated, remembering to stay on the driveway and not get on the grass. And then I had to repeat the process, shifting into second gear, driving about 20 feet, and then stopping. Then I'd have to put the car in reverse and back all the way to the garage and repeat. When I say repeat, I mean I did it hundreds of times, maybe even thousands of times. Up and back, up and back. Finally, my dad agreed I had the part of the driving process down fairly well. It was time to take it to the next level. This next level added a few more steps in the driving process. Apparently, it was not sufficient to just not stall out while shifting gears. I also had to be able to steer the car where I wanted it to go, like turning corners. I had to be able to shift gears and brake to slow down and turn corners all at the same time. No sweat. I've been driving for weeks. Now, hadn't I? So far, I had no accidents and no major problems. I was ready to tackle the road. My father, knowing full well that my exaggerated feeling of confidence could be a problem, wisely took me to Bryan Park for my first on-the-road experience. I don't know what the park is like now, but at the time, there were no curbs, no major obstacles, and not even any high or low shoulders. If I strayed from the road, I would just go smoothly off onto a dirt shoulder. Or if I went far enough, I might go into an area with trees. But I wasn't concerned about that happening, so there was nothing to worry about. It would be a piece of cake. Once we got there, Dad let me take the wheel and told me to drive slowly straight ahead. I shifted gears like a champ. No problems. I stayed on the pavement and on my side of the road just fine. Then Dad said, take the first turn on your right. Uh-oh, I hadn't done this tricky maneuver before. It was a normal 90-degree right-hand turn, but I knew that I had to slow down and couldn't take it too fast. I applied the brake. Then came another uh-oh moment. I could tell the car was going to stall out. I had to downshift. Rats. I was trying not to panic and thinking, I got to turn now. I got to shift now. Well, picture this if you can. I was braking and shifting gears just fine, but not turning quite as much as I needed to. The next thing I knew, I was off the road and in the dirt. And crap, where did that little tree come from? I slammed on the brakes. The car stalled out. I looked over at my dad. What do I do now? His answer was classic. I'll remember it forever. I suggest you drive off that tree. The little sapling hadn't broken. It had just bent over underneath the car. When I finally got myself together and drove forward, very slowly, the little tree popped up behind the car, just like it had springs. Boing. Well, I did finally learn how to drive the car, but there were other things I had to learn, too, before I was allowed to get my license. I had to be able to change a tire by myself, in the daylight and in the dark. And I had to be able to unstick stuck gears. Remember how those old manual transmissions would sometimes get stuck? And you had to raise the hood, jiggle the metal bar. You see, my dad didn't want me to be stranded and not know what to do. Then there was a geography lesson. I learned the boundaries of Henrico County and Chesterfield County better than you can imagine. I could drive from my home in the north part of Henrico County all the way to Moores Lake, our teenage summer hangout, way in Chesterfield County, without setting one tire in the city of Richmond. On my 15th birthday, Dad took me to Chesterfield County Courthouse for my driving test. He chose Chesterfield County because it was more rural, and he thought it would be an easier place for the on-the-road test. He was right, and I passed with flying colors. I drove home without going into the city. My dad was an extraordinarily patient man, but he was nobody's fool. Remember he chose Bryant Park with no shoulders or curbs, and he chose a rural location for my driving test? He knew exactly what he was doing. Maybe that was because he had also taught my mother how to drive many years before and had patiently let her run into a ditch while she was protesting that she knew what she was doing. It must run in the family. Next is titled Best Fishing Day Ever. Growing up in River Road in Berwick, Louisiana, in the late 1940s to 60s, the river and bayous were part of our life and culture. In spring and summer, my family would set wax myrtle bushes, we call them shrimp bushes, along the river. These bundles of bushy branches would act as traps for the shrimp. Dad had a very large net that he would scoop up the shrimp, and he would either eat them, sell them, or use them as fish bait. Mom and Dad would take us three boys fishing on the river bayous and canals, basically anywhere we could put a line in the water. On one occasion, we went fishing in a little bayou called Grosbeck. I was about 9 years old, my brother Alvin was 11, and Michael was around 5. We tied the boat near some downed trees. We were catching a few fish, but I wanted to fish off the bank where it was quieter and I could fish alone. So my parents put me out in the higher bank, and I walked along the bank until I found a good spot. I was about 300 to 400 feet from my family. I could hear them, but I couldn't see them, and they couldn't see me. I began to fish and started catching a few of everything. Every now and then, Mom would yell out to see if I was catching anything. I would tell her, "Yes, ma'am, a few." I had taken a small can of river shrimp for the bait, and I had a new long stringer to put the fish on. After a while, my family came to pick me up. When they got there, they were surprised and kind of mad because I had caught about 50 fish, catfish, bream, sacculate, and bass, and it didn't take long. That was The Catch I've Never Forgotten by Truman Willis. Next is titled A Fast Ending to Frog Hunting. There was a pond on the road where my dad grew up in the 1930s. In the early 60s, he took us frog hunting there. He said it was important to keep a flashlight on the frog's eyes. He gave me my mom's flashlight. We came upon a large frog, and my mom had the flashlight right on him. Just as Dad was about to spear the frog, my mom decided to switch hands with the flashlight. Splash! The flashlight fell in the water. That was the end of frog hunting for us, by Donna Brist. That's all the time we have for today. This has been Mary from Talking Information Center, reading from Good Old Days, July-August 2026 issue. Thank you for listening.
3: This is Amy Wagoner from the Historical Society of Michigan with a Michigan History Moment. Lebanese-American Alia Hassan had a storied life that took her around the world to New York City, Egypt, and finally Detroit, where she is remembered today as a beloved figure in Michigan's Arab American community. Born in 1910, Hassan spent her early life and young adulthood in her home state of South Dakota. She wed twice during that time, though her first marriage ended in divorce and the second in tragedy. At the age of 36, Hassan moved to New York City with her daughter, where she was able to pursue the multiple interests that would come to define her life and leadership. She advanced professionally from volunteer work with the Civilian Defense League to being a licensed private investigator to becoming chief of security at several department stores. She also immersed herself in religious work. Hassan produced writing geared towards educating Muslims and non-Muslims on the faith, became a friend and advisor to Malcolm X, and traveled to Egypt with the Federation of Islamic Associations. In 1955, she married her third husband, Ali. Alia Hassan moved to Detroit in 1972 to be with her daughter and grandchildren. Although she had technically retired, her work was far from over. Through her grandson, Hassan became involved with the newly formed Arab Community Center for Economic and Social Services, or ACCESS, which had been created to assist the rapidly growing Arab American population in Dearborn. When asked by her grandson to become the first director for the organization, Hassan obliged. Under Hassan's 9-year directorship, ACCESS expanded its services to community members by helping them acquire state and federal services, learn English, use translation services, and receive legal help. It was not uncommon for Hassan to personally deliver food and supplies to community members. Even after she stepped down as director, she continued to provide direct assistance to others. Before Hassan came on board, ACCESS was thought to be populated by young male radicals. However, Hassan's presence as an older religious woman helped young women and their families feel comfortable utilizing the agency's services. Alia Hassan, widely called the Mother of ACCESS, passed away in 1990. A woman of faith and fortitude, her influence can still be felt in the existing community organization, Southeastern Michigan, and beyond. This Michigan History Moment was brought to you by MichiganHistoryMagazine.org.
4: 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It is specifically designed for and directed to people with visual, physical, learning, language, or other disabilities and conditions that prevent them from reading printed materials.
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6: 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Today, I'll be reading from several health newsletters. The first one is from the Mayo Clinic Health Letter. That's copyright 2026, Mayo Foundation for Medical Education and Research. And this first article is titled, The Wonders of Walking, Endless Benefits for Mind, Body, and Healthy Aging. Long before gyms, wearable gadgets, or personal trainers, walking shaped how humans explored, survived, and thrived in the world. While today's culture may celebrate bulking up, slimming down, and all-or-nothing fitness goals, don't underestimate the value of your simple daily walk. According to Mayo Clinic experts, walking is one of the healthiest forms of exercise. As a weight-bearing activity, it helps support the bone density and muscle strength, and it boosts heart health by providing moderate to intensity aerobic movement. Walking also is gentle on the joints, making it an excellent fit for all ages. How the steps stack up. Walking provides many of the same significant long-term health benefits as more strenuous workouts such as running or cycling. This is especially true when you walk at a brisk pace where talking is possible, but singing isn't. Your level of intensity when walking is key. For many adults, walking can meet daily exercise needs. The Department of Health and Human Services recommends getting at least 150 minutes of moderate aerobic activity, such as brisk walking, or 75 minutes of vigorous aerobic activity, such as jogging or swimming laps, a week. You also can get an equal mix of the two types. Both activity levels count toward better health, and they don't have to happen in a single walk. The minutes can be broken into manageable chunks, such as 30 minutes a day, 5 days a week. Mind and body benefits. Walking can help prevent chronic diseases such as diabetes and high blood pressure. It also helps improve cardiorespiratory fitness, which is your body's ability to take in oxygen and deliver it to muscles and organs.

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1: 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Whether you listen to your favorite soothing or uplifting music, explore a new part of town, embrace the healing power of nature, or invest in social connections by inviting a friend to join you. Walking for life. While it may seem simple, walking is one of the most effective habits for healthy aging. Walking is accessible and often easier to sustain than other workouts, which makes it a win for long-term health. It keeps your heart strong, your muscles active, and your joints moving comfortably, all in a low-impact way that's easy to maintain over time. Your brain gets in on the action, too. Walking supports sharper thinking, better memory, and quicker processing, key ingredients for staying mentally vibrant. Walking also helps you stay steady on your feet. Research shows that regular activity, including walking, can reduce fall risk 32% to 40%. Regular walking also supports better sleep. It can help you fall asleep more easily and stay asleep longer, another key piece of healthy aging. Level up. Adding intervals to your walking routine can make it even more effective. Mixing in short bursts of faster walking or tackling hills or inclines can raise your heart rate, boost cardiovascular fitness, and help you reach vigorous activity without running. Walking at a faster pace for even 30 to 60 seconds, followed by walking at your usual pace, can enhance calorie burn, improve endurance, and build leg strength. Hill walking naturally adds resistance training. It engages the glutes, quads, and calves more deeply. Use of a weighted vest or hand weights for additional burn power. Lace up with some supportive, breathable shoes and let walking work its quiet magic. Every step helps you stay healthier, steadier, and sharper for the long run. And sprinkle in those intervals for an even bigger boost to your health. And here's a sidebar to the article, Stretch Before You Walk This Way. So they have some exercises listed. The first one is the quadriceps stretch. And you stand next to a wall or sturdy object for balance. You hold your ankle and gently pull your heel up and back until you feel a stretch in the front of your thigh. Keep your stomach muscles tight and knees close together. Hold the stretch for 30 seconds and then you switch legs and repeat. The next is the hamstring stretch. Lie on the floor next to a wall. Lift your left leg close to the wall. Lift your left leg and place your heel against the wall. Keep your knees slightly bent. Slowly straighten your leg until you feel a stretch in the back of your thigh. Hold the stretch for about 30 seconds and then switch legs and repeat. And the next one is the hip flexor stretch. This one, you kneel on your right knee. Place a folded towel under the knee for comfort. Step your left foot forward and bend your left knee. Rest your left hand on your left leg for balance. Place your right hand on your right hip. Keep your back straight and your stomach muscles tight. Slowly lean forward, putting more weight on your front leg until you feel a stretch in your right thigh. Hold for 30 seconds and switch legs and repeat. This next article is titled Water Safety, a Lifelong Skill. Summer often means time near the water, swimming in a community pool, boating on a favorite lake, or setting sail for a family cruise vacation. These experiences also may include watching young children explore water for the first time. As an experienced adult, you may find yourself setting the tone for safety. A few thoughtful precautions can help keep everyone enjoying these joyful summer activities. Know your limits. Water safety needs can change throughout life. Even strong or experienced swimmers may face new challenges over time, such as changes in balance, stamina, or physical fitness. Certain health conditions and medications can cause drowsiness or affect balance, coordination, and memory. These increase your risk in and around water. A sudden medical event, such as a stroke or seizure, may occur, making even shallow water unsafe. According to the U.S. Centers for Disease Control and Prevention, adults ages 65 and older have the highest rates of drowning of any adult age group. Underlying health factors may contribute to this risk, a reminder that safety matters at every stage of life. Fatigue at the end of a long day, unfamiliar currents, or a slippery pool deck, any one of these can make water activities more challenging.

0: Stay aware and make small adjustments as needed. 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Not everyone grew up with swimming lessons. Many adults never had the opportunity to learn. If you don't feel confident in the water or you don't know how to swim, it's never too late to start. Many community centers and recreation programs offer swimming and water safety classes tailored for adults. These classes often focus on foundational skills, entering and exiting the water safely, floating and turning, and swimming short distances. You can build skills at your own pace alongside other adults. The same applies to CPR and water rescue skills. If you've never taken a class, consider doing so. And if you learned these skills long ago, it might be time for a refresher. This training can fade without practice. And recommendations change over time. Early rescue and immediate CPR can significantly improve outcomes after drowning. Use layers of protection. No single strategy is the key to water safety. Instead, use overlapping layers of protection. Number one, stay within arm's reach. When children are in or near the water, active supervision is essential, even if they already know how to swim. Designate a water watcher, an adult whose only responsibility is to supervise the children. Rotate the role regularly and avoid distractions. Number two, recognize the signs of drowning. Drowning is often silent. A person in trouble may not wave or call out. Look for a vertical body position with little or no kicking, head tilted back with mouth at water level, glassy or unfocused eyes, ineffective arm movements, and little forward progress. If you see someone struggling, act quickly. Number three, don't neglect life jackets. Wear a properly fitted U.S. Coast Guard approved life jacket anytime you're on a boat. Life jackets reduce the risk of drowning for people of all ages and swimming abilities. Inflatable toys and floaties are not substitutes. Life jackets are especially important when on lakes, rivers, and open water, where conditions can change quickly. Number four, fence pools and hot tubs. Enclose all sides and include self-closing and self-latching gates to prevent unsupervised or accidental access. Number five, don't swim alone. Swim with a buddy. Choose pools and beaches with lifeguards. Heed posted warning signs and safety flags. Number six, avoid alcohol. Alcohol affects judgment, balance, and coordination, and is involved in many boating and water-related accidents. Do not drink alcohol in or around the water. And number seven, bring a mobile phone. Keep it nearby so you can contact emergency services quickly if needed. 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Water safety works best when everyone plays a role. 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By staying attentive to health needs and following good habits, your time spent in and around the water can be safe and enjoyable. It can be a source for healthy activity and happy memories. And here's the health tip column. 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Home project safety. Do-it-yourself projects can be a fun way to take pride in your home. A quick spray paint touch-up in the basement may seem simple, but inhaling fumes in poorly ventilated spaces can be harmful. Activities that release chemicals or dust into the air, such as painting, gluing, sanding, or drilling, pose an inhalation risk. The risk is especially high in homes where asbestos or mold may be present. To renovate responsibly, here are some tips. Number one, mind your materials. Consider the tools you need to breathe easier. Look for paints, adhesives, sealants, strippers, and cleaners with lower concentrations of volatile organic compounds, or VOCs. These may be labeled low VOC or zero VOC. And again, that stands for volatile organic compounds. Although this doesn't guarantee that the product is free of risky chemicals, it may be a good start. Number two, mask up. Wear an N95 mask or other disposable filtering face piece respirator to protect yourself from mold and other particles. These types of face masks are more effective than dust masks, which can keep sawdust, dirt, and debris out of your mouth and nose, but provide very limited protection for your lungs. Full or half face respirators are recommended for prolonged exposure to gases, such as during staining. Chemical cartridges and filters can be selected to suit each project and mask type. And number three, clear the air. Open windows or doors and use fans for airflow. Room air purifiers aren't effective for most projects. Minimize dust by using a wet removal process, especially on lead paint. People with lung conditions may be more sensitive to air particles. Contact your healthcare team if you experience lung-related symptoms, such as cough or shortness of breath lasting more than 24 hours. And moving on now to our next publication, this is the Health and Nutrition Letter from Tufts University, the Friedman School of Nutrition, Science, and Policy. And that is copyright 2026, Tufts University. And here's the News Bites column. High blood pressure, healthy lifestyle may lower cardiometabolic disease risk. Nearly half of all U.S. adults have high blood pressure, also called hypertension. This puts them at increased risk for cardiometabolic diseases like cardiovascular disease and type 2 diabetes. But lifestyle modification may reduce this risk. A study published in March of 2026, the JAMA Network Open, followed 25,820 U.S. health professionals with hypertension for several decades. Lifestyle factors were assessed every 2 to 4 years. Healthier lifestyle habits were associated with a substantial lower risk of heart disease. Notably, shifting towards healthier habits after diagnosis was also associated with a lower risk, whereas developing less healthy habits was associated with higher risk. Healthy lifestyle choices were beneficial whether or not the participants took blood pressure medication. For the purposes of this study, a healthy lifestyle was defined as eating a high-quality diet, not smoking, engaging in moderate to vigorous intensity physical activity, no more than moderate alcohol consumption, and having a healthy body mass index. Healthy lifestyle choices can help prevent high blood pressure, but even if you already have a diagnosis, any improvement you make may help protect you from cardiovascular disease and type 2 diabetes. And the next one for in the News Bites, no difference found between organic and synthetic vitamins and minerals. Some theorize that organic supplements may be more effective at raising blood levels of vitamins and minerals than synthetic formulations. A randomized control trial published in the journal Current Developments in Nutrition in April of 2026 found this is not the case. Organic vitamins are derived from organically grown foods or from algae or microorganisms. They are extracted and filtered and undergo quality assurance procedures. Synthetic vitamins are made from non-food materials. Vitamin molecules may be formed through chemical processes in labs to match the naturally occurring molecular structures. Minerals like iron and zinc can't be synthesized in the lab, but may be extracted from rocks, for example. The study gave 62 healthy participants either an organic or synthetic multivitamin and mineral supplement for 30 days. Both supplements provided 60% of the recommended daily allowance of each vitamin, vitamin B12, biotin, vitamin C, vitamin D3, and folate, and minerals, calcium, chromium, iodine, iron, selenium, and zinc. Blood levels of these vitamins and minerals were measured before the supplementation period, 2 hours after ingestion, and at the end of the 30-day study period. The organic and synthetic formulations elicited statistically indistinguishable changes in circulating vitamin and mineral concentrations. While supplements extracted from organic sources may seem more natural, they are not physiologically superior. And the next News Bite. Early introduction of food allergens may reduce allergy risk. Peanuts are one of the most common causes of serious food allergies in children. While parents were once instructed to avoid exposing infants and young children to peanuts and peanut products, the most recent guidelines recommend the introduction of peanut, egg, and other major food allergens at age 4 to 6 months. This major shift in thinking followed a landmark study which showed that infants aged 4 to 11 months with severe atopic dermatitis, or eczema, and or egg allergy, who regularly ingested peanuts, experienced an 81% reduction in peanut allergy risk by age 5 years and continued to be allergy-free into adolescence. A study published in October of 2025 in the journal Pediatrics set out to determine what impact these new guidelines for early introduction were having. Using electronic health records, they compared rates of food allergy and or atopic dermatitis in children from birth to 3 years of age before and after the recommendations changed. They found that rates of peanut allergy and other food allergies decreased after the guidelines began recommending early introduction of peanuts and other potential allergens. While not all parents and pediatricians have adopted the early introduction guidelines, this study suggests there may be benefits to doing so. And the last news bite, midlife vitamin D levels associated with measure of later life brain health. Having low blood levels of vitamin D in later life has been associated with a higher risk of cognitive impairment and dementia, including Alzheimer's disease. A study published in April of 2026 in Neurology Open Access found that vitamin D levels in midlife were also associated with later life brain health. Researchers scanned the brains of 793 dementia-free adults looking for a buildup of proteins called tau and amyloid, which are signs that Alzheimer's disease may develop in the future. They then compared these measurements to blood levels of vitamin D determined 14 to 18 years earlier when the participants were in early midlife, and that would be ages 31 to 47. Higher vitamin D levels in early midlife were associated with lower tau deposition in the brain in later life, but were unrelated to amyloid deposition. While the study does not prove a link between vitamin D levels at any point in life and risk for Alzheimer's or other dementia, it suggests that there might be some kind of relationship. And moving now on now to our next publication. This is Consumer Reports on Health. That is copyright 2026. Consumer Reports Incorporated. And this first article, How to Hear Better. These simple steps and modern devices can improve your quality of life. The problem can start subtly with trouble making out what people are saying on the phone or in noisy places or needing to turn up the volume of your TV or radio. And it can worsen over time. 22% of people ages 65 to 74 and 55% of those 75 and older in the U.S. have disabling hearing loss, according to the National Institute on Deafness and Other Communication Disorders. It's helpful to deal with hearing problems sooner rather than later, especially so that you can keep remaining skills sharp. The longer you deprive the ear of stimulation, the more chance you have of losing the clarity of words, says Michelle DiStefano, a director of audiology at the Nonprofit Center for Hearing and Communication in New York City. As hearing loss progresses, it can interfere with daily activities, relationships, and your overall quality of life. These tips and tools can help now and going forward. Assessing your hearing. If you suspect that you're having trouble hearing or others tell you that you are, free online tools can help provide useful insights. Start with Hearing Handicap Inventory, says Larry Humes, PhD, a distinguished professor emeritus of speech, language, and hearing sciences at Indiana University, Bloomington. This can give you a sense of how much your hearing problems are affecting you. Consider taking the Consumer Ear Disease Risk Assessment, too, to see whether you may have a condition that warrants a doctor's attention. You can also get evaluated by an otolaryngologist, also known as an ENT, a physician who specializes in treating the ear, nose, and throat, or an audiologist, a licensed professional who evaluates hearing problems and prescribes hearing aids. Testing is usually covered by insurance and may reveal easily treatable conditions like earwax buildup. Easy lifestyle changes. A few steps can make conversation easier to follow. Try to talk face to face because visual cues can help. Chat in your living room instead of your kitchen because sound won't bounce off as much where there are things like rugs and soft carpet and drapes. For phone calls, use the speaker feature, says Jasleen Singh, an audiologist and assistant professor of speech, language, and hearing sciences at the University of Massachusetts Amherst. We hear better with two ears than with one, she says. At restaurants, request a table near a corner or a wall. Sitting with your back to a wall can make it easier to process what you hear. You're getting input from in front of you and possibly from the side, but not from behind. Hearing aids are evolving. Some people who could benefit from hearing aids may skip them, perhaps thinking they're not very effective or thinking they're unsightly. But in recent years, the devices have improved significantly. Many are now small and sleek and can stream calls, music, podcasts, and TV audio via Bluetooth. Newer models also handle background noise better. Basic Medicare doesn't cover hearing aids, but some Medicare Advantage and private plans might, so it's wise to check with your carrier. A growing number of over-the-counter hearing aids are also available. These are meant for people with self-perceived mild to moderate hearing loss. You don't need to see a doctor or hearing professional to buy them, and they're typically less expensive than those that require a prescription. While some companies that sell over-the-counter aids offer customer support, you'll generally handle setup and adjustments on your own. Some audiologists may assist with over-the-counter aids for a fee. Prescription hearing aids work for all levels of hearing loss, but they're the only option for profound or severe loss. A healthcare provider will test your hearing and help you decide on the ideal device. The expert will fit and program the aid and make any adjustments. Where to go? In a Consumer Reports survey of over 13,000 members without hearing aid brands and retailers, the Department of Veterans Affairs, Costco, and Audubel earned the highest scores. Hospitals, clinics, ENTs, and otolaryngologists also got favorable ratings along with the selected retailers. If you want an over-the-counter aid, start with top-rated models. You can also check the websites for Hear Advisor and Hearing Tracker, which tests hearing aids. Next, consider the type that you want. Self-fitting models, which must meet federal standards for safety, usability, and effectiveness, pair with a smartphone app and let you adjust settings to match your hearing level. They start out around $500. Preset over-the-counter aids are less customizable. They come with a few basic settings for hearing ranges or situations such as noisy areas, and run about $100 a pair. Over-the-counter devices may have two main fit options. Some in-the-ear aids are small enough to go into the ear canal. Many behind-the-ear aids have a case with electronics connected to a receiver that goes inside the ear or an earbud. Generally, you'll want to choose the aid you're most comfortable wearing. Once you narrow down your choices, go to hearing aid company websites to see what assistance is offered for setting up and using your device. Also check return policies. Most states require a trial period for prescription aids of at least 30 days, so you'll want one that's as long or longer for over-the-counter ones and a long warranty too. If you want a prescription aid, in addition to the personalized guidance that you'll receive, prescription aids are also more likely than over-the-counter models to have features such as telecoil. This built-in receiver allows the aid to connect to assisted listening systems in performance spaces, movie theaters, and other venues. Five brands of prescription aids earned favorable ratings at Consumer Reports survey: the Jabra Enhance, Oticon, Philips, Phonak, and Rexton. How much can you expect to spend on them? Consumer Reports reported paying a median price of $2,500 for a pair after insurance, compared with $963 for over-the-counter aids. Well, that's all the time we have for today. This has been Leslie with Health Information Today, and I hope you've enjoyed today's reading from the audio reading service at the Allen County Public Library in Fort Wayne.
1: Stardate July 13th. The Milky Way shines at its best on summer nights. Right now, it arcs across the east as the sky gets fully dark and passes high overhead later on. Under dark skies, it looks like a hazy band of light. That band outlines the disk of our home galaxy. So for the astronomers who study the Milky Way galaxy, it's the go zone. There's lots to look at. But for those who study other galaxies, it's been the no-go zone. In fact, it's called the zone of avoidance because it's hard to see anything through it. The main problem is giant clouds of dust scattered throughout the galaxy. The dust absorbs visible light. Depending on which part of the disk you look through, in fact, the clouds can block more than 99% of the light from objects behind them. The other problem is that the Milky Way is crowded. Millions upon millions of stars everywhere you look. So when you look into the band of the Milky Way, it's hard to know whether you're seeing a star or gas cloud in the galaxy or something beyond it. Fortunately, some wavelengths that are invisible to the human eye do get through: infrared light and radio waves. The infrared is best seen from space, but the radio can be tuned in by giant antennas on the ground. Galaxies typically emit more of both of those forms of energy than individual stars do. Important ways to avoid problems from the zone of avoidance. More about the Milky Way tomorrow. Today's program was made possible by Mercer Caverns in Calaveras County in California's historic gold country. More information at mercercaverns.net. I'm Billy Henry.
2: This is Bird Note. Out in the North Pacific, an albatross flies in the wake of our ship. This large bird has a wingspan of about 7 feet, and it's completely at home in the harsh winds of the open ocean. It soars back and forth above the ship's wake, sometimes rising up to 100 feet in the air, then coasting right back down near the surface. With its wings just slightly arched, an albatross can go for more than a day without flapping even once. So how does this work? How can it keep up with the boat without flapping its wings? The albatross knows how to use differences in wind speed to coast through the sky, a feat called dynamic soaring. Due to friction with the waves, the speed of the wind close to the water's surface is much slower than it is higher up. By moving from the faster high air to the slower low air, or vice versa, the albatross is propelled forward. And so, in a series of sinuous loops, the albatross surfs the wind. Up and down, repeating the pattern over and over again as it moves thousands of miles across the ocean. For Bird Note, I'm Michael Stein. 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
3: 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Areas of smoke and haze today with scattered thunderstorms developing this afternoon, a high of 90. Partly cloudy tonight with areas of smoke and haze, a low of 73. Scattered thunderstorms tomorrow morning with areas of smoke and haze, a high of 87. And for Sunday, mostly sunny, high 81. 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

0: You are listening to WKAR Radio Reading Service. This is Linda and Megan with the reading of the Detroit News and Free Press for the next half hour. I'll be reading Michigan news and Detroit area news. Officials extended the statewide air quality alert in Michigan through Saturday as wildfire smoke is expected to linger through the weekend. Friday could follow closely with similar numbers, but a passing warm front will put the lower peninsula in southwest winds late Friday and early Saturday, and that change will allow some improvements, but they think they're still likely to have recirculated smoke from Indiana and Illinois. That thinning of smoke could lead to elevated spikes in ozone levels if enough sun gets through. That's what the Michigan Department of Environment, Great Lakes, and Energy said in its Michigan Air forecast. And forecasters say this week's smoke episode is likely going to last through Sunday. A cooler air arriving on Saturday may usher in more smoke into the Great Lakes region. And when the associated cold front passes through, we will be back into northwest winds and more smoke, EGLE said. And those fires have not diminished, so we are expecting more bad air quality beginning late Saturday, possibly into Sunday. Smoke from active wildfires in Ontario, Canada, and northern Minnesota has covered most of Michigan's upper and lower peninsulas since late Wednesday, July 15th. The Saturday forecast will shed more light on what to expect for Sunday. And as of 9 a.m. on July 17th, the air quality remains in the very unhealthy to hazardous ranges of AirNow's Air Quality Index. The high levels of fine particulate matter could impact everyone. EGLE issued a statewide air quality alert for Friday and Saturday with very elevated levels of fine particulate. Smoke is once again reducing visibilities. All of West Michigan may see visibilities below 1 mile at times. And areas east of US 131 and north of I-96 may see visibility below a quarter of a mile through mid-morning. And they recommend allowing for extra time if you are commuting. And there's more to that, but we are moving on. The city of Detroit plans to fix thousands of old and clogged sewer lines for free to help reduce sewage backups in homes and prevent alleys from caving in. The $184 million program announced on Thursday will repair 9,000 residential sewer connections, the area where the line from a home meets the city's sewer in the alley. The effort is funded by a portion of the $346 million federal grant. That the city received last year. to recover from major flooding in August of 23 that hit Metro Detroit. City officials said the program will help residents avoid expensive and difficult repairs that can cost $10,000 for homeowners to fix on their own. This will remove a significant financial burden while also protecting families from future sewer backups and property damage. That's what Mayor Mary Sheffield said at a news conference at the Coleman A. Young Community Center. By repairing these critical connections, we are strengthening our neighborhood infrastructure. We're reducing basement backups. We're improving public health. And we are protecting housing quality and giving thousands of Detroit homeowners greater confidence that the place they call home is safe and resilient. Pending approval of contracts from Detroit City Council, the work is slated to begin in October and projected to end in 2030. Detroit has roughly 1,800 miles of alley sewers and homes that are connected through a private sewer line. However, most of Detroit's housing stock is decades old, meaning those private sewer lines are failing due to deteriorating pipes, tree roots, shifting soil, and irregular maintenance, according to the city. This program will touch every district in the city. That's what DWSD Director Gary Brown said. Rehabilitation of alley sewer and reconnecting private sewers will greatly reduce basement backups that residents experience due to their root clogged or failing sewer lines, which are as old as the housing stock in Detroit, very easily 60 to 90 years old. Data from the Detroit Water and Sewer Department shows that one in three private sewer line connections are clogged, offset, or have fallen. This can lead to basement backups. The funding will allow the city to help reduce those backups and alley cave-ins and sinkholes at no cost to Detroiters. He acknowledged that the work can be disruptive and asked for patience from residents. During the construction, homeowners' drinking water won't be impacted, but they may be asked to temporarily stop flushing their toilets or running heavy appliances. The restorations may take a little longer than they want, but there shouldn't be very much disruption other than a day or two to get into the alley, and residents don't have to sign up for the program. DWSD will select locations and roll them out in phases. Federal funding also requires low to moderate income neighborhoods are prioritized. Residents will be notified via door hangers before construction begins, and the Water Department also plans to hold virtual meetings and attend neighborhood meetings. Last year, city officials announced similar plans to repair damaged sewer lines in 75 additional neighborhoods as part of a private sewer program for those affected by major flooding. And that program was estimated to reach 1,500 homes in total. And if you want more information, you can call DWSD Customer Service or go to DetroitMI.gov/DWSD. And moving on, how to get free gym access during poor air quality. Looking to get a workout in, but not sure about heading out for a bike, run, or walk amid the wildfire smoke hazing the state? All Michigan Planet Fitness locations are offering free club access Thursday through Sunday, and all community members will be able to visit the locations for free without an obligation to join. Anyone looking to work out can walk in and sign in at the front desk. A waiver is required to work out in the facility, but not a credit card or a down payment. That's what a spokesperson told the Free Press on Thursday morning. We want to make sure that those who normally exercise outdoors have a safe option to avoid unhealthy air quality levels, said Sarah Wilson, Director of Marketing at Impact Fitness Group. It's a Planet Fitness franchise division. Over 115 Planet Fitness gyms, including all the Michigan ones and select gyms in Indiana and Ontario, Canada, will have free access throughout the weekend. There are Planet Fitness locations in Detroit, Taylor, Dearborn, Plymouth, Ann Arbor, Oak Park, Troy, Warren, Livonia, and much more. Now, Emily Barker, honored for firefighting legacy. Emily Barker spent 17 years answering the call to fight fires. On Tuesday, July 14th, a traditional fire bell rang to symbolize that she had taken her last call. Bagpipes played and first responders, friends, and family gathered at the Bethesda Christian Church in Sterling Heights to honor the 38-year-old who died fighting a wildfire in Colorado on Saturday, June 27th. Barker grew up in Clinton Township and attended Northern Michigan University, where she studied ski area management and discovered her love for firefighting as a volunteer for the Ironwood Township Fire Department. After graduating in 2009, she moved to Colorado for snowmaking. She spent winters snowmaking and summers fighting wildfires across the U.S. And during the memorial service that was live streamed by the Bethesda Christian Church, Sarah Fisher, Deputy Chief for Fire and Aviation Management for U.S. Forest Service, said Barker didn't just live in wild places. She shaped them, cared for them, and made them better. She poured spirit and dedication into everything that she did. and friends and colleagues describe Barker as authentic, full of love, calm, sweet, a prankster, generous. They also called her firefighter Barbie, humble, selfless, and much more. Alex Fischel met Barker in 2011 when she started working on the Upper Colorado River Fire Unit. Barker most recently worked on the Upper Colorado River as a squad leader on Rifle Helitack, a specialized crew based in Rifle, Colorado. Fischel has been Barker's Rifle Helitack supervisor since 2023, and Barker has broken barriers in the male-dominated field and has been a natural leader for as long as he's known her. Barker served as an engine captain for the Bureau of Land Management in Idaho from 2018 to 2023 and spent many winters working as a lead snowmaker. She was the first woman to earn the title Snowmaker of the Year in Colorado in 2015. And Barker was not only known for her calm and confident leadership in wildland firefighting, but also her ability to connect her co-workers by check-ins, snacks, and sometimes even pranks. And she once replaced all of the blue pens on Rochelle's desk with red ink, he said. Underneath the pranks and the chocolate breaks, Emily was building something great that every crew needs. Trust. In wildland fire, we talk about having each other's backs, and Emily understood that wasn't something that just happened on the fire line. It started long before the helicopter lifted off or the saws fired up. It started in everyday moments and shared laughs, checking in on another and creating crew culture where everyone genuinely cared about each other. And Sarah Brubeck met Barker when Barker signed a 6-month lease to live in her Colorado home. They ended up living together for 10 years. Speaking at Barker's memorial, Brubeck recalled late night chats, playing board games, road trips with their hockey team, and being at home during COVID-19 with Barker and more. She was a thoughtful gift giver and already had a birthday present for Brubeck's daughter, who turned 1 next month. And when Brubeck had to put her golden doodle down, Barker showed up with cheeseburger and fries and a Frosty for his last meal and spent the whole day. And Barker was like a warm blanket you can always turn to for comfort or help navigate a challenge. She was herself and herself alone. She didn't fit into anyone's mold or impress anyone. She was 110% uniquely her. And Barker was survived by her brother, sister, nieces, nephew, mother, and father, maybe outside the church in Sterling Heights on Tuesday. Two fire trucks made an arch with their ladders and hung an American flag, a teal U.S. Forest Service truck with a half-circle, dark blue and black striped firefighter morning flag that sat under the honorary arch. A hearse led a small family procession under the flag to end Barker's memorial service. And Emily's story doesn't end here. Her life and service doesn't extinguish like the fires that she's fought. It lives on in the lands she cared for, in her family and friends, in every wildland firefighter who answers the call with the same humility, optimism, and adventurous spirit that she carried with her every day. A child was saved from drowning on Tuesday, July 7th, at the Goldfish Swim School in Farmington Hills. Farmington Hills police and firefighters responded to the school located on Haggerty Road after an 8-year-old girl was found underwater. That's what Lester Booker, a spokesperson for the city of Farmington Hills, said in an emailed statement on Wednesday. Staff pulled her from the pool, CPR was performed, and she was taken to Corwell Farmington Hills Hospital, where we were informed she was conscious and alert. Katie Lee, co-owner of Goldfish Swim School, confirmed that a non-fatal accident occurred during open swim on July 7th at Farmington Hills School. Our team immediately implemented our emergency response procedures, and the swimmer was transported by ambulance to a local hospital for further evaluation. She said, and adding that to the best of her knowledge, the child involved was doing well. The safety and well-being of our members is our highest priority. We are proud of our team for responding quickly. Our thoughts are with the swimmer and their loved ones, and we remain committed to providing a safe, supportive environment for every child and family who visits our school. Goldfish Swim School is a franchise that was founded in 2006 in Birmingham, and has grown to multiple locations across the U.S. and Canada. According to their website, the school focuses on building character one stroke at a time with guided play in a safe environment. Goldfish Swim School offers year-round swim lessons for children from 4 months to 12 years old, with one instructor for every four children. And per the U.S. Centers for Disease Control and Prevention, drowning is the leading cause of death for children ages 1 to 4, and the second leading cause of unintentional injury death for children ages 5 to 14. Every year in the U.S., there are more than 4,000 unintentional drowning deaths. And let's see what else we have for you. It appears the new Gordie Howe International Bridge is not only opening in the near future to vehicular traffic, but to pedestrians and bicyclists as well. As the Free Press and other media have reported, the new span over the Detroit River between Detroit and Windsor, Ontario, will open to roadway traffic on July 27th. And now the Windsor-Detroit Bridge Authority, which oversees bridge operations, says it expects the pedestrian bike path to open on Wednesday, August 5th. The 1.5-mile path over the new bridge is a single lane, just under 12 feet wide, and will accommodate pedestrians and cyclists together. It also expected to have entrances and exits separate from the roadway traffic and to be toll-free. The path will link the Trans-Canada Trail in Windsor and to the Iron Bell Trail and the Great Lakes Way on the Michigan side. A WDBA spokesperson said pedestrians and cyclists don't need a passport to get on the bridge, but you'll need one to exit on either side, regardless of which one you started your journey from. And that's it for that. Privacy concerns are prompting a growing number of Metro Detroit communities to part ways with a leading technology company that provides license plate readers to help solve crimes, even as proponents said cameras have been a game changer in law enforcement. At least four Detroit area communities have canceled their contracts with Flock Safety, an Atlanta-based technology company most known for its network of automatic license plate readers, or ALPRs, since November last year. There's been often a contentious public debate. Warren City Council reconsidered its $132,000 Flock contract this week before it narrowly voted 4-3 to renew it. For Laura Slowinski, one of three Clawson Council members who voted in May not to renew the city's contract with Flock, she said she understands the cameras do a lot of good work. The mono cameras are often placed at key intersections in the communities where they're used. But the concern was, at the end of the day, we're not going to be able to control what Flock does with its data. That's what Slowinski said, who wasn't fully convinced residents' privacy would be respected. Good Lord. Some public officials have specifically pointed out changes in Flock's terms and conditions, differences between how the product functions and how company representatives portray it in other law enforcement agencies' access. Communities are now becoming more aware of how these technologies are being deployed in their neighborhood, and they're realizing they don't want them surveilling them 100% of the time. That's what Gabrielle Dresner, a policy strategist with the American Civil Liberties Union's Michigan chapter, said. Dresner is working with state lawmakers on an effort to regulate license plate readers in Michigan. But company representatives and proponents of the technology countered that there are guardrails to ensure the data the cameras obtain is used responsibly. Flock spokesperson Paris Lubel said the company does not hold on to the data its cameras obtain, which he said most law enforcement agencies delete after 30 days. Lubel said police departments that use the software may opt out of letting other agencies access their data. Proponents said they also make a positive difference in solving crimes, everything from missing persons cases to burglaries, and Ron Wiles, Executive Director of the Michigan Chiefs of Police, a group of police chiefs trying to improve police administration and practices across the state. He said he doesn't have a position on VLAC, but said license plate readers are a valuable investigative tool. It's proven itself time and again across the state and across the country. More than 180 law enforcement agencies through Michigan use VLAC license plate readers. It's nearly one in every three agencies in the state. And VLAC said its technology assisted in 20% of closed criminal cases in jurisdictions that contract with the company in 2025. And the company said it's also helped locate more than 10,000 missing people in that time. When a tool that's actively used to solve violent crimes is removed, public safety has real consequences. Fox loves them. Cases will take longer to solve. Organized retail theft will operate with fewer obstacles, and an Amber Alert may not be returned home. And overall, victims may wait longer for justice. The tension between privacy concerns and potential safety benefits was evident Tuesday night in Warren, where city council members narrowly voted to renew the $132,000 police department's contract with the company. Most public commenters opposed the ultimate decision regarding the contract. And there is much more to that, but we're going to move on. The Michigan State Police plans to target drivers who fail to move over for emergency vehicles during a one-day effort on Monday, July 20th, with at least 13 instances just this year of patrol vehicles being struck while conducting traffic stops and 7 MSP members killed while working on the side of the road in the department's history. This is an important message that we need everyone to hear, said Colonel James F. Grady II, Director of the Michigan State Police. We always prefer education over enforcement, but during this single-day operation, officers will be looking for and addressing dangerous driving behaviors, including motorists who disregard the state's move-over law. A special enforcement period is taking place Monday from 11 a.m. to 4 p.m., in addition to troopers and motor carrier officers from each MSP district, officers from local Michigan law enforcement agencies, as well as troopers from state police departments in Kentucky, Ohio, and Pennsylvania as well, they're going to take part in the event. Michigan's move over law requires drivers to move over a lane and slow down at least 10 miles per hour below the posted speed limit when they come upon an emergency vehicle with its lights activated on the side of the road. And if moving over isn't possible, drivers must slow down at least 10 miles per hour below the posted speed limit while passing the vehicle. Michigan law applies to police vehicles, fire or EMS vehicles, construction vehicles, and tow trucks. And let's see what else we have for you. As wildfire smoke engulfs Michigan, officials are urging residents to limit outdoor time as much as possible. And the same advice goes for your pets. As irritating as smoke can be to people, it can cause health problems for animals as well. Smoke from wildfires and other large blazes affects pets, horses, livestock, and wildlife. If you can see or feel the effects of smoke yourself, you also should take precautions to keep your animals, both pets and livestock, safe, the American Veterinary Medical Association said. Both Michigan's lower peninsula and upper peninsulas are experiencing hazardous air conditions, meaning everyone in those areas could feel symptoms such as coughing or wheezing. The smoke may linger into Saturday, according to the National Weather Service. To protect your cat, dog, bird, horse, or any animal that may be vulnerable to the smoke, there are ways to minimize their health risk. And here's how you can help protect pets and livestock from wildfire smoke in Michigan. Well, keep them indoors as much as possible and keep your windows shut. Birds are particularly susceptible and should not be allowed outside when smoke or particulate matter are present. Let dogs and cats outside only for a brief bathroom break if air quality alerts are in effect. Avoid intense outdoor exercise during periods of poor air quality. Exercise pets when dust and smoke has settled. And they also recommend having a pet evacuation kit ready and include your animals in your disaster preparedness planning keep pets indoors with good ventilation. Pets who have heart or lung disease or who are older, and dog breeds who are known to struggle with breathing, such as French Bulldogs, Pekingese, and Pugs, they are especially at risk to feel the adverse health effects from the smoke, according to Humane Rescue Alliance. And they do recommend limiting exercise when smoke is visible and not to require animals to perform activities that substantially increase airflow into and out of the lungs. And there's more to that, but let's move on. A Michigan school district said that it would no longer allow missionaries into its schools after pushback from the Freedom From Religion Foundation. The foundation, a Wisconsin-based nonprofit aimed at enforcing the separation of church and state, said the Fremont Public Schools had allowed people into the building who attempted to proselytize to students during lunch. The district is located less than an hour's drive northwest of Grand Rapids. The school also allowed another organization to send home permission slips for students to receive Bibles. FFRF co-president Annie Lori Gaylor said Fremont schools responded quickly and agreed neither practice would continue and no Bibles were sent home with students. Fremont's superintendent did not return phone calls seeking comment. And following FFRF's letter, Superintendent Brad Rayburn confirmed that both religious groups would no longer be permitted on campus. Gaylor said a parent filed a complaint with the organization, which sent a letter to the district from the foundation's attorney. We try to end this kind of violation through education and persuasion, Gaylor said. And according to the letter sent to Fremont, a parent complained over a period of months that missionaries from NET Ministries came to a middle school to talk to students about Christianity twice a week during lunch hour. And one of the missionaries reportedly told their child that the missionaries were there to talk about anything you want to talk about and, of course, spread the word of God, the letter said. The NET Ministries website said that discipleship teams are the missionaries who attend school lunches and that they focus on evangelistic outreach. The group attempting to distribute Bibles at the school was the Gideon's International. The group used the school to send home permission slips for students to receive a Bible, but they were not given out after FFRF intervened. And that's it for that. The Detroit Zoo's newest addition is something to go ape over, a newborn gorilla. Officials announced on Tuesday that a new Western Lowland gorilla, a female, was born at the zoo to mom Tulivu and silverback Mashindi on Sunday. And they said it's only the second gorilla birth in Detroit Zoo history. Tulivu and her baby are doing well, with mom already showing incredible maternal care as the little one reaches important early milestones. They'll be spending a few quiet days bonding behind the scenes while animal care and veterinary teams keep a close eye on the growing family. She won't be viewable to guests just yet, but we'll let you know as soon as that changes. And her arrival follows the recent births and additions of other animals at the zoo. In May, Nguvu, a one-year-old male giraffe, arrived at the zoo. And in April, three North American river otter pups were also born at the zoo. And let's see, time for the last one. Let's see how far we get in this. It's just before noon outside the Mrs. Field cookie booth at Fairlane Town Center, the site of a July 3rd shooting that left two people dead and only a handful of prospective customers to walk by, and they don't stop. You can see it's like a shell, said Kathy Wallace, who has worked at the booth for 6 years. The mall used to be packed with people walking around everywhere, but they are afraid to come here now. It's these kids, and they've just gone crazy. A July 3rd shooting at Fairlane that killed two men and wounded a third individual has shattered the sense of safety normally associated with malls and is stirring calls for more security, including from Dearborn's police chief. Wallace said more security would help solve some of the problems at Fairlane. It has gotten to the point where they need more security, even if they have to have metal detectors, because it has gotten out of control, said Wallace, 70, of Dearborn Heights. People get in here and see there's no security. It leaves them open, and they think, oh, I could bring this in. I could do this. I could do that. I could fight or whatever. And that's going to end the reading of the Michigan News and Detroit Area News from WKAR Radio Reading Service. Here is Megan with international and national news plus sports.
1: Thanks, Linda. We'll start with an article from the Detroit News. U.S., Iran each attack infrastructure in risky escalation. Dubai. The United States struck bridges in an airport in Iran on Friday, and Tehran responded by hitting a power and desalination plant in Kuwait, as the warring foes risked further escalation by expanding their targets to include infrastructure. In the contested Strait of Hormuz, where the renewed conflict has again cut off global energy supplies from the Middle East, U.S. Marines boarded a tanker, and another ship was reported to have been hit by a projectile. Another vessel was boarded by armed men off Yemen, though one maritime security source said the incident appeared to be an act of Somali piracy rather than linked to the Iran conflict. Washington and Tehran have been testing the limits of escalation since their ceasefire agreement collapsed last week, raising the prospect of a return to all-out war. U.S. President Donald Trump has threatened to launch broad-based airstrikes on Iran's infrastructure and has also declined to rule out a ground assault on Iran's coast or islands. U.S. officials have said attacks on southern Iran are designed in part to give Trump options. Such moves risk provoking Iran to escalate in turn by hitting the vital infrastructure of vulnerable neighboring Arab states or having its allies in Yemen further disrupt global energy supplies by attacking shipping from the Red Sea. Bridges hit in Iran, plant in Kuwait. In the latest strikes, the U.S. military's Central Command included military logistics infrastructure in the list of targets it said it had hit, the first time it has mentioned infrastructure in more than a week. Iranian state media said at least five bridges had been struck in the south. Seven people were reported killed in attacks on bridges in the southern port of Bandar Kamir, where the train station was also hit. An airport was reported hit further east and away from the coast in Iran Shahr in a province bordering Pakistan. Reuters could not verify the reports, which also described other deadly attacks, including one which killed a woman and wounded her child in the port of Bandar Abbas. In response, Iran announced attacks on Gulf countries that host U.S. air bases, including Bahrain.

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1: This is in Kuwait, Qatar, and Bahrain, and a U.S. radar station in Oman. Explosions were heard in the Qatari capital Doha, where the Interior Ministry said a child was wounded by shrapnel. Iran also said it fired at Syria, apparently for the first time in the war, targeting what it described as a U.S. Special Forces base in Tamth. Syria says U.S. forces pulled out of the base there earlier this year. A Syrian military source said the strike hit near the base and caused no damage or casualties. An interim agreement to end the war has collapsed since July 7th, when Iran struck ships in the Strait of Hormuz and the United States responded with airstrikes. The escalation pushed the benchmark price of Brent crude up by another 2% to around $86 LCOC1, its highest level since an interim agreement was reached a month ago to end the war. Iran has announced the closure of the strait, and Washington has reimposed its own blockade of Iranian ports. In the latest action at sea, the U.S. military said it had boarded a tanker to enforce the blockade, releasing photos of Marines rappelling down from a helicopter onto the deck, where one posed in front of an Iranian flag. Beyond the Gulf, armed men seized a small chemical tanker off Yemen in the Gulf of Aden, close to the mouth of the Red Sea. One maritime security source said the incident appeared to be related to Somali piracy rather than Iran's Yemeni allies, the Houthis. While Iran and the United States have exchanged strikes daily since last week, they have so far stopped short of escalating beyond parameters set earlier in the war when civilian infrastructure and major economic targets were mostly deemed out of bounds because of the threat of retaliation. Iran has said that it would attack civilian infrastructure across the Middle East if Trump follows through on threats to attack Iran's infrastructure. It has also signaled that it could prod its Houthi allies in Yemen to close another key strait, the Bab al-Mandeb, at the mouth of the Red Sea, potentially cutting off the main alternative route for Middle East oil, bypassing the Gulf. Sources have told Reuters Iran has also instructed the Houthis to act if Washington attacks Iran's infrastructure. The surge in energy prices generated by the conflict has created pressure on Trump to end the war quickly. In a televised speech on Thursday night, mainly about election security, Trump said the United States was winning big in Iran, and you will see the fruits of that labor very, very shortly. Taco Bell holds the lettuce in some states, citing cyclosporo risk. Taco Bell has narrowed down its focus on ingredients linked to an ongoing cyclosporiasis outbreak that has sickened thousands of people nationwide. The suspected culprit, lettuce. The fast food chain said July 16th it had removed lettuce from one of its suppliers in select states after reports linked the ingredient to the growing cases of the stomach-churning parasitic infection that causes diarrhea and nausea across several states. Based on ongoing conversations with public health officials and out of an abundance of caution, Taco Bell has taken immediate action to voluntarily remove potentially impacted lettuce from a supplier in select states, the company said in a statement. The lettuce supplied by the vendor would be indefinitely removed from its supply chain nationwide and replaced within 24 hours in affected states, according to Taco Bell. The company did not identify the supplier or specify which states were affected by the removal. Taco Bell on Wednesday, July 15th, said it had removed ingredients from some stores in what the fast food chain said was a precautionary move. The Centers for Disease Control and Prevention, the Food and Drug Administration, and several states have been investigating the escalating cases of cyclosporiasis, a disease caused by the parasite Cyclospora chaotensis. Infection can cause frequent watery diarrhea or explosive bowel movements, nausea, cramps, bloating, and low-grade fever. The outbreak has especially hit Michigan hard. The state health department there on Thursday, July 16th, reported 4,312 cases statewide of the fast-moving gastrointestinal illness.

0: At least 102 people in the state have been hospitalized since June 22nd, according to the Michigan Department of Health and Human Services. Infections have escalated in 34 states as well. And now an intergalactic article. First atmosphere detected on a habitable Earth-like planet. In a major milestone in the search for life on planets outside our solar system, astronomers have detected for the first time an atmosphere surrounding an Earth-like rocky planet orbiting within the habitable zone of another star. The finding provides the strongest evidence yet that worlds with conditions similar to Earth in composition and temperature, with the potential to support life, could exist beyond our solar system, according to a new study published July 16th in the peer-reviewed journal Science. An atmosphere is essential for a planet to support life as we know it, said lead author Colin Cherubim in a statement. Cherubim recently earned his PhD in Earth and Planetary Sciences from Harvard University. This is the first time anyone has found an atmosphere on a rocky planet in the habitable zone of another star. How far away from Earth is this planet? The exoplanet, so-called because it's a planet outside of our solar system, is named LHS 1140b and is located about 49 light-years from Earth, 300 trillion miles, in the constellation Cetus, the Whale. It was discovered almost a decade ago and orbits a small red dwarf star called LHS 1140, which is almost 49 light-years away from our solar system. This is considered quite close by, Cherubim told USA Today via email. It's in our galactic backyard. Is the planet in the Goldilocks zone? Yes, he said. It's in the canonical liquid water habitable zone. This means it's at the right temperature to sustain liquid water on its surface, which is necessary for Earth-like life, he told USA Today. And moving on. After years of drone warfare, Ukraine is selling its blood experience to allies. Kyiv. More than 4 years into Moscow's full-scale war, Russian drones have emerged as the deadliest weapon in Ukraine, killing thousands of soldiers and civilians. But for each Russian innovation, first-person view vehicles, jet power, fiber-optic tethers, Ukraine has developed countermeasures. Now, as drones target Israel, Persian Gulf states, and U.S. forces in the Middle East, the government and defense industry here want to share what they have learned. Ukraine is selling allies equipment, giving advice, and establishing joint production lines for financial and diplomatic gain. Ukraine has received a lot of blood experience, said Stanislav Hirshin, chief strategic officer of General Cherry, a major manufacturer of interceptor drones. Ukrainian President Volodymyr Zelensky, who has pushed the drone deals in interviews, speeches, and meetings with other heads of state, has found a ready market. Hezbollah is deploying unmanned aerial vehicles to attack Israel, and Iran is using them against several countries in the region. Ukraine also uses drones to surveil and attack Russian forces. General Cherry has tracked the weapons' use in the region. To tell the truth, we've learned nothing new, spokesman Marko Kushnir said, because they used tactics and strategies that worked in Ukraine maybe a year or 2 years ago. Most new things in the area of drones and interceptors come from us, not to us. Since the United States and Israel launched war in Iran in February, Kyiv has signed 10-year security agreements with Gulf allies Qatar, Saudi Arabia, and the United Arab Emirates, and more recently made deals with Russian neighbors Lithuania and Estonia. Other countries have expressed interest, Zelensky has said, and a proposal is also on the table for our American American partners. Latvia will adopt Ukraine's unique combat experience in airspace defense against drone attacks, Latvian Prime Minister Andris Kulbergs said in June. The deal included immediate access to technologies, he said, but most importantly, the immediate arrival of Ukrainian anti-drone combat unit experts in Latvia. Our skies can only be protected if we follow Ukraine's example, know-how, and experience, he wrote on X. Kulbergs later announced that the two countries would begin building a joint drone production facility, perhaps before the end of the year, near Latvia's border with Russia. In return, Kyiv wants more military and economic support, particularly American-made Patriot missiles, which are in short supply as U.S. forces battle Iran. President Donald Trump said last week that he would allow Kyiv to make Patriot missiles in Ukraine, but full-scale production is likely years away. Kyiv limits exports of its own drones to prioritize the needs of the Ukrainian military, but the restrictions are slowly being lifted. The terms must be beneficial for Ukraine, Zelensky said in April, and the proceeds from exports must strengthen Ukraine's defense. And another article, Andy Burnham becomes British Labour leader. Next stop, Prime Minister. London. Andy Burnham, nicknamed the King of the North, was elected leader of Britain's governing Labour Party on Friday, the final step before becoming its seventh Prime Minister in a decade on a pledge to thwart the rise of the populist Reform UK. Burnham, who earned the regal moniker for his determination as Mayor of Greater Manchester to defend the region's interests, told a special conference on Friday he was ready for power and would work to offer hope to people in forgotten places everywhere. Warning that it was Labour's last chance to turn its fortunes around, the 56-year-old promised to spread power away from Westminster, the heart of British politics, to the nation's regions and preside over a united team to deliver the change the country was crying out for. We are united, and we put the power that comes from that unity at the service of people and places who have been waiting too long for politics to let them hope again, he told a room full of Labour lawmakers and party officials. And that's what we're going to do, everybody. We're going to give them hope back. He also paid tribute to Keir Starmer, the man he will replace as Prime Minister on Monday, when the party will be eager to find out his cabinet team and learn more about his approach to government. Burnham's big rebalancing of power. Despite repeating his offer to hand power to regions and to be decidedly pro-business, there is still much to know about Burnham's policy priorities. Burnham said he had not yet decided on his top team of ministers, but would make sure it reflects all parts of our party, all communities, listing five priorities largely targeting at party unity and being a leader for all parts of Britain. In his message delivered after a contest in which he was unopposed, he did little to elaborate on the plans set out in the one speech he had given since returning to Parliament last month after winning a seat in Makerfield, the start of a process to replace Starmer. In it, he sketched out some of his domestic agenda, saying he wanted to oversee the biggest rebalancing of power to Britain's regions, something he believes will reduce inequality and the anger felt by neglected communities who have increasingly flocked to Reform and, in some cases, to the leftist Green Party. And now we're going to switch to some sports news. Coming back in state. Detroit Tigers 2027 schedule calls for earliest opening day at Comerica Park. You might want to keep your big coat handy for opening day in 2027. The Detroit Tigers released their 2027 schedule on Thursday, July 16th, with the highlight coming at the top. A home opening day against the Chicago White Sox at Comerica Park in Detroit on Thursday, March 25th. It will be the earliest regular season game in Tigers history. As a comparison, the Tigers played their 2026 home opener against the St. Louis Cardinals on April 3rd, 8 days in the calendar year after the 2027 date. The last time the Tigers played opening day at home was on April 8th, 2022. A 5-4 walk-off win against the White Sox. Other highlights of the schedule include an April homestand with back-to-back series against the New York Mets and New York Yankees, a late April, early May visit to the Los Angeles Dodgers, a 9-game West Coast road trip in August, and a season finale series on the road against the Minnesota Twins. The schedule release featured a social media collaboration with the Detroit Red Wings, who also released their schedule on Thursday, with a video featuring the Tigers mascot Paws making plans for the upcoming season. And keeping with the Tigers' second half mandate, hit the ground running or face a sell-off. Los Angeles. The Tigers can see the top of a hole they dug for themselves with a 6-22 May. And yet the terrain is still treacherous, and time is running short. I think we've been sprinting for so long trying to climb the ladder, manager A.J. Hinch said Sunday before the All-Star break, and we're still in it, and we have a long way to go. This isn't a marathon anymore. The Tigers commence play Friday against the Los Angeles Angels in Anaheim, trailing the Chicago White Sox in the American League Central Division by 6.5 games. They are 3.5 games back in the wild card race with 8 teams between them in the final slot. There are 16 games left before the August 3rd trade deadline. And yet the belief inside the Tigers clubhouse is real. A lot of guys in this room went through the 2024 season and took a ton of confidence away from it, lefty ace Tariq Skubal said, referencing the Tigers' 31-13 run into the postseason that year. And a lot of guys in this room went through last season, which was almost the complete opposite. But we still went into the postseason and made some noise, eliminating the team, Cleveland, that pulled the rug out from underneath us, and we were one pitch, one run away from going to the ALCS. When you have that perspective, it gives you a ton of confidence, no matter what is thrown your way. But all the confidence and perspective in the world doesn't change the reality. The Tigers have to keep winning. Any extended losing streak could be fatal. That has been their reality since the start of June, but it is especially true in this next stretch leading up to the trade deadline. The 22-14 run has given President Scott Harris some options. He doesn't have to be a pure seller. Skubal, Casey Mize, and Gleyber Torres are pending free agents, and if the Tigers fall farther out of contention in the next few weeks, he might be more amenable to a trading for a package of top prospects like he did with Jack Flaherty in 2024. But if the Tigers stay in it, then he can be more aggressive in trying to add pieces, like another bat or back-end bullpen arm. He could pursue a trade with another contending team, buyer to buyer. He could sell to add. All of which is easier to talk about than to actually pull off. Skubal, the reigning 2-time Cy Young winner, presents a unique challenge for Harris. With the size of the contract Skubal will be able to command in free agency, industry estimates put it at over $400 million, it's highly unlikely the Tigers can or plan to re-sign him. It is also debatable how much they could get back trading him as a rental at the deadline. Maybe a top 100 prospect? Maybe a young, big league ready player? But anything close to his actual value? Doubtful. It's almost a lose-lose proposition unless they could get a package that includes a player or two who can push them forward this season. And even if they could pull that off, they would be without their best postseason weapon. If the Tigers' aspirations are still to not only get into the playoffs but make a deeper run, then offloading Skubal runs counter to the mission. The Tigers have the next 2+ weeks to force Harris's hand. Keep winning and force him to stay all in until the end. Fall back and force him to make the best deals he can for Skubal and the others. Buckle up. Switching to some U of M sports, Ward Manuel has no regrets in efforts to keep Dusty May at Michigan. Michigan Athletic Director Ward Manuel finds it both laughable and ridiculous that he's blamed for national championship winning coaches leaving for the pro ranks. The latest was Dusty May, the men's basketball head coach who accepted the same role with the NBA's Dallas Mavericks last month. Before him, Jim Harbaugh departed and returned to the NFL after the 2023 season, signing a deal to become head coach of the Los Angeles Chargers. Both May and Harbaugh left Michigan after bringing home national titles in their respective sports, with men's basketball winning it all this past season and football in 2023. According to Manuel, who's had plenty of speculation swirling about his job security and future this week, there wasn't any more he could have done to prevent Mays and Harbaugh's exits. I look back on it, and I have no regrets about what I did to try to keep both of them here. Zero, Manuel said this week, during a wide-ranging radio interview on WTKA's The Michigan Insider. I know what I talked to them about. I know what I offered them to both remain here as the coach. Both said that they wanted the opportunity to go and coach professionally. The departures of May and Harbaugh led to what Manuel described as craziness on social media. When it comes to May's exit, Manuel cited social media claims ranging from the basketball team's NIL funding. "I told Dusty that I'm not giving any more money to NIL," he said, to his relationship with May. "That's why Dusty left. He didn't like Ward," he added, among the ridiculous things that people roll with and believe. "I will tell you, in both cases, I'm happy for both of those men and what they're doing in their careers now by their choice," Manuel said. "Secondly, I'm happy both came to Michigan. They left us far better than we were when they arrived. And if anything judges their legacy, it's not that they left, it's what they did when they were here." After inheriting a program coming off its worst season ever and a decimated roster, May spearheaded a two-year turnaround that brought Michigan back into the national spotlight. May's two seasons also produced one of the greatest stretches in program history, complete with a Big Ten tournament title, Big Ten regular season title, and Michigan's first national championship in 37 years. During May's time in Ann Arbor, his name was linked to openings at other high-major programs, first at his alma mater, Indiana, two seasons ago, and at North Carolina this spring. Manuel gave May an extension toward the end of his first season at the helm. Then, in April, Manuel announced he reached an agreement with May on a new five-year deal, but it was never signed. "I laugh because I don't get the credit for what I did when Indiana came after May. I don't get the credit for what I did when North Carolina came, but I get the blame when they make a decision that they want to make," Manuel said. "There's no guns to put to people's heads. There's no me telling somebody you have to sign this, and if you don't sign it, I'm firing you. Those kinds of things, to me, are the ridiculous nature of how our fans at times react to things. Give them the credit for making the choices that they want to make for their lives." Moving to the Red Wings, breaking down Red Wings' 2026-27 schedule, another tough March awaits. Detroit. Who knows who will be leading the front office and who will be on the roster, but the Red Wings have their 2026-27 schedule all set and awaiting for them. The NHL released its schedule Thursday. It's been lengthened to 84 games from 82, while the preseason has shrunk to 4 games. Teams will play their divisional opponents 4 times, teams in the opposite division in the conference 3 times, and teams in the opposite conference 2 times. The Wings will open the regular season at Little Caesars Arena on Friday, October 2nd, against the New York Rangers. It's the start of a season-opening 4-game homestand with Winnipeg, Ottawa, and Seattle following the Rangers. The Wings open the road portion of the schedule October 10th in Montreal. Here are 3 takeaways from the Red Wings schedule. Red Wings face another tough March. The Wings have seen their playoff hopes disappear because of terrible months of March the last 3 seasons. It's impossible in mid-July to know how teams will look in March. Injuries, trade deadline deals, natural progression or regression, all are factors. But on paper, it could be another challenging month. The Wings are home against playoff teams such as Dallas, Buffalo, Montreal, and Ottawa, while also hosting likely improved teams such as New Jersey, Washington, and Columbus. The Wings visit Toronto, Winnipeg, Pittsburgh, Philadelphia, Washington, the New York Islanders, and Montreal. There don't appear to be a lot of breathers at all in that lineup. 2, the Red Wings could get off to a quick start. The lineup remains in flux given the uncertainty surrounding Dylan Larkin and other possible moves, but the Wings could sure use a good start to the season to gain confidence and momentum. There's a chance to pile up some points with that 4-game season opening homestand, and the fact 7 of their first 8 games are at LCA. The Wings will have to take advantage of that opportunity given 6 of the first 7 games in November are on the road, including 2 trips each to divisional rivals Tampa and Florida. And more interesting tidbits on the Red Wings 2026-27 schedule. Former Red Wings coach Mike Babcock Mike Babcock returns to Detroit with his Edmonton Oilers on January 2nd. Washington's Alex Ovechkin will likely make his last LCA appearance March 24th. Of the 42 regular season games at LCA, 21 are scheduled for weekends, including 7 Fridays, 10 Saturdays, and 4 Sundays. The Wings have 9 home games in October and January. The Wings also host their annual Thanksgiving Eve game, November 25th, against the Vancouver Canucks. The traditional New Year's Eve game is against Stanley Cup champion Carolina. The Wings will honor a century of hockey when they host the Boston Bruins in the Centennial Celebration Game, which marks the 100th anniversary of the franchise's inaugural NHL game in 1926. And that will end the reading of the Detroit News and Free Press from WKAR Radio Reading Service. Your readers were Linda Harwick and Megan McKelvey.
1: 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Occasional rain this afternoon with areas of smoke and haze, a high of 90. Partly cloudy tonight with areas of smoke and haze, a low of 73. Scattered thunderstorms tomorrow morning, partly cloudy in the afternoon with areas of smoke and haze, a high of 86. Partly cloudy, 81 on Sunday. 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
3: Hello, everyone. This is Joanne Seiler with this week's People Magazine, the week of July 12th. I don't know where the time goes. Anyway, as you know, I've begun doing a little bit about each state because it's our 250th birthday for the United States. So, in honor of that and to learn more and get a kick out of some of it, I'm doing a state each week, just a little bit, before we do People Magazine. We'll do this and we'll go right into People Magazine. So I'm not taking that away, but this is just a little fun addition. Today we're doing California. For the record, this is in each one. California's nickname, the Golden State. The capital is Sacramento. State animal is the California grizzly bear. A fun fact, California was its own independent country for 25 days in 1846. Some famous residents, California, Kamala Harris, Walt Disney, Dwayne "The Rock" Johnson, and Chelsea Peretti. America's third largest state by area and the most populous, California is home to more than 39 million people, 9 national parks, the Hollywood film industry, and Silicon Valley's tech companies. California had one person that he went to Disneyland every day for 8 years, 3 months and 13 days. Jeff Wrights headed to Disneyland in Anaheim, California. His record run of 2,995 Disney days in a row only come to an end in 2020 due to the COVID closures. Another thing I found interesting, hot stuff. The hottest national temperature recorded on Earth was at Furnace Creek Ranch in Death Valley, California, in 1913. The temperature was a scorching 134 and one-tenth degrees Fahrenheit. One other thing real quick before we move. Oh, we gotta mention the sequoia. Supersized sequoia. Sequoia National Park is home to the largest living tree on the planet. Named General Sherman, the tree stands 274 and 9/10 feet tall, with its trunk 36 and 5/10 feet across at its base. And it shows a photo, just a drawing. And it's got people holding hands going around the bottom of the trunk. Let's see. Oh, this one real quick. The largest pizza margarita, mile long. Largest pizza in the world was cooked up at the Auto Club Speedway in Fontana, California in 2017. It took 17,700 pounds of dough, 3,900 pounds of mozzarella, and 5,000 pounds of pizza sauce. The end result measured more than a mile long. On that, we're going to move into our People magazine. Guess who's on the front of the cover of People magazine? You guessed it. It's the famous wedding couple. And it says, just married. The groom cried 40 minutes of happiness. They tied the knot. Taylor Swift and Travis Kelce. I gotta admit, I guess I'm a Swiftie too, even at my age. Their fairy tale wedding celebration. And it shows them in several photos where they're kissing. Wedding bells, giant screens outside MSG, Madison Square Garden, shared the happy news with the world once Kelce and Swift were officially husband and wife. There's a humongous sign on the windows of a building across the street. It's anything but a cruel summer for Taylor Swift. The pop princess ties a knot with her NFL Prince Charming in an epic celebration. On a swelteringly hot summer day in New York City, an elated couple tied the knot. The glowing bride walked down the aisle to an instrumental version of Taylor Swift's iconic love story and read emotional vows paying tribute to her husband's kind spirit. The groom, beloved for his charismatic and happy-go-lucky personality, wore a white tuxedo and asked a friend of his to officiate the ceremony. It was, by all accounts, a traditional wedding, save for one rather untraditional component. The bride was 14-time Grammy winner Swift herself. Over two decades, the music mogul has skyrocketed from teenage country sensation to pop superstar to highest grossing live music artist of all time, thanks to her unparalleled ability to channel her romance and heartbreaks into chart-topping hits. And on July 3rd, she and Kansas City Chiefs tight end Travis Kelce said, "I do," at Madison Square Garden before an estimated 1,000 guests, including hundreds of A-list celebrity friends and industry tastemakers. Says a guest, they were both beaming all night. The fairy tale of the week. Though Swift has long been known for having a group of high-profile besties, she and Kelce skipped a customary bridal party. Instead, the singer's brother, Austin, 34, served as her man of honor, while Kelsey's brother, Jason, 38, was his best man. Adam Sandler, a childhood hero and recent co-star of Kelsey's following the athlete's cameo in Happy Gilmore 2, officiated the ceremony, and Kelsey and Swift, both 36, exchanged vows they wrote themselves. Sandler's best advice to the newlyweds: keep kissing, according to Chiefs head coach Andy Reid. An insider says the pair spent about 20 minutes each reading their vows and even handed out embroidered handkerchiefs during the ceremony to wipe away any stray tears. The custom tissues were stitched with a TT interlocking heart logo and a line from Swift's 2014 hit Blank Space, a favorite of Kelsey's, so it's gonna be forever. Why Sandler called police 48 hours after officiating Taylor Swift and Travis Kelsey's wedding. That's an additional thing here. I'm having trouble bringing that up. Oh, hours before the nuptials on July 3rd, Sandler was playing pickup basketball outside in New York City. He made headlines again for his love of the game. Workers spent the day leading up to the ceremony, dressing up MSG with decor, including dusty rose curtains. A storied venue. A source says Swift has such a long history with MSG, while Kelsey, who said on his podcast in May that he'd never been, described it as electric. In her vows, which attendee George Stephanopoulos described on Good Morning America as real, vulnerable, serious, and silly, Swift praised Kelsey for spending his high school lunch period sitting with bullied kids and told their friends and family she wished she knew someone like that when she was in high school. A friend of the couple says Travis was very emotional during the vows, a second source adds. It was the perfect celebration for their fairy tale love story. That was from a friend. By the numbers, 7:22 p.m., when they were announced as married, times 100 temperature in New York City, times $50 million estimated cost of the wedding, and times 1,000 guests. It shows a line of cars. A heavy police presence was on hand and roadblocks were set up when a caravan of guests were dropped off at a 31st Street Madison Square Garden entrance. Sneaking peeks. Fans on July 3rd braved a heat wave in New York City to try to catch a glimpse of wedding day festivities, though much of the street was blocked off to onlookers. And it shows the pair holding hands. Here comes the bride. She looks so beautiful, a source says of Swift with Kelsey in 2024. Her dress was perfectly tailored, long veil and train. Shine a light. The Empire State Building, which often changes the colors of its light depending on the occasion, wrote on Instagram that its hue for July 3rd was her something blue. Their star-studded guest list. Swift and Kelsey fully embraced the go big or go home mantra when it came to crafting their guest list. The singer, who previously told talk show host Graham Norton she'd be inviting anyone I've ever talked to, and the athlete's RSVPs included actors, musicians, friends, colleagues, and more. There's a photo of Selena Gomez, a longtime friend of Swift's, posed with husband Benny Blanco. And let's see, Bradley Cooper, who is dating Swift's BFF, Gigi Hadid, made a splash. Dakota Johnson smiled in a black Valentino halter dress. Zoe Kravitz got glam for the occasion in a gold, silver, and black mesh dress. Donald Glover was photographed late night after the wedding. Gigi Hadid sparkled in a pink Wiederhoff dress. She looked beautiful. Jessica Alba attended with boyfriend Danny Ramirez. Reese Witherspoon waved after the main event. Chiefs quarterback Patrick Mahomes and wife Brittany looked chic. And I think that's the main ones here from the pictures. Now, here's some more. Laura Dern in a sparkling dress. Noah Baumbach and Greta Gerwig made a terrific trio. Greta is wearing a mint green one-shoulder dress. And there's more, but I need to get on with the articles. They cried, they laughed, and they danced. Swift's aunt, Robin Gentry, said, as expected, the bride wore white, but so did the groom. Swift's ceremony gown she changed into a second look for the reception, and Kelsey's white tux were both created by Christian Dior Haute Couture and designed by the brand's creative director Jonathan Anderson in close collaboration with the couple. She was absolutely glowing and floating around the room, the friend says of Swift, who wore Christian Louboutin heels and Cartier jewelry. I didn't see her stop smiling once. Jason Kelsey praises Travis Kelsey and Taylor Swift's wedding in first comments since the glam nuptials. He said, a $26 million wedding week donation. After asking guests to refrain from bringing presents, according to Kelsey's NFL pal, George Kittle, the couple shared some gifts of their own. On July 2nd, Swift's rep revealed that they had donated $26 million to charities close to their hearts, including food banks, children's hospitals, animal welfare groups, and education nonprofits like Dolly Parton's Imagination Library. Quip Parton in a thank you video. It's evident that you two have made giving back a key part of your lives. So, hey, when you have your firstborn, can I have it? Because that's going to be one special baby. The star-studded feet was an appropriately grandiose page turn in a love story that couldn't come straight from one of the romantic songs Swift has made her mark writing could have come from. In July 2023, Kelsey publicly declared his crush on the singer after catching her heiress tour stop in Kansas City. And after he shared his disappointment at not getting to give her a friendship bracelet featuring his phone number, the powers that be arranged their meeting, their meet-cute. Swift's surprise appearance at a Chiefs game in September 2023 hard-launched their budding romance, and they've been off and running ever since, with Kelsey popping the question in August 2025. In their 3 years together, Kelsey has become not only the pop star's husband, but her muse too. Much of her most recent record-shattering album, The Life of a Showgirl, was inspired by their relationship. In the weeks heading up to the wedding, Swift and Kelsey hardly let planning slow down their busy life together. In March, Kelsey announced that he'll return to the Chiefs for a 14th season, despite retirement rumors, later calling it a pretty easy decision. Swift, meanwhile, notched her 15th number one single in June with the release I Knew It, I Knew You off the Toy Story 5 soundtrack, and also became the youngest woman ever inducted into the Songwriters Hall of Fame. She was introduced at the ceremony by Steven Spielberg, who later attended the wedding alongside a who's who of the sports and entertainment world. Icons reporting for duty. A slew of high-profile celebrity appearances helped Swift and Kelsey make their wedding a night to remember. Paul McCartney and Stevie Nicks performed, as did officiant Adam Sandler, who sang an original song for the couple. It was emotional, source says of Sandler's ditty. And it shows photos of all of them. The wedding guest list ran the gamut from actors Brad Pitt, Emma Stone, Mariska Hargitay, Tom Hanks, and NFL stars Tom Brady, Rob Gronkowski, Patrick Mahomes, two musicians including Sabrina Carpenter, Miranda Lambert, and members of Swift's band and Eras Tour dancers. Everywhere you looked, there were stars, one more famous than the next, but it wasn't like a typical Hollywood party. Everyone was so down to earth, a friend says. Stars talked to family, friends, and were gawking just as much about the vibe and saying how happy they were to be there. There was an electric energy in the room. The night before, the pair hosted a more intimate but nevertheless starry rehearsal dinner at MSG with about 100 people, including members of their inner circle like Selena Gomez, Lena Dunham, and Jack Antonoff. From the Eras Tour to the Altar shows Smitten at First Song. Sparks flew for Kelsey when Swift stopped in Kansas City on her Eras Tour in July 2023, which he attended with pal Patrick Mahomes. In this picture here from the show, she's wearing a navy blue sparkly outfit. And on September 24th, Swift made a surprise appearance at a Chiefs game, later revealing she and Kelsey were already a couple then. Love in the End Zone. No one cheered louder for the Chiefs than Swift, who was in the crowd and later on the field as the team beat the San Francisco 49ers for their second consecutive Super Bowl win in February 2024. A royal audience, the pair went Instagram official in June 2024 with an Eras Tour snap in London with Prince William, Prince George, and Princess Charlotte, and big smiles all around. On stage, cameos, Kelsey surprised fans by joining Swift for a playful skit at one of her London Eras Tour stops in June 2024. She later described him as the most charming, delightful performer you could ever share a stage with. And then there's a photo, a major debut. The pair attended their first public event together in June 2025, Kelsey's Tight End University Summit in Nashville. An extra special guest, last August, Swift filmed Kelsey's New Heights podcast while flowers were brought into the background for his imminent proposal. Baby, just say yes. He knelt to the ground and pulled out a ring. The pair revealed in their August 26th, 2025 engagement announcement, which has been liked 37.5 million times on Instagram. It shows a beautiful floral arch with huge, huge vases of pink and coral and a lot of white flowers. And then there's a lot of flowers on the ground, on the stones around them. It's just a really beautiful place. As the couple prepared for their big day, so did New York City, a place that's long been special to Swift, who owns an apartment in the Tribeca neighborhood. Dozens of vendors and staffers were seen heading in and out of MSG in the days leading up to the wedding, as they worked around the clock to prep the venue. The insider says the arena's stadium seating was draped with white chair covers, and ferns and trees were brought in to create a forest feel. Revamping the garden into, well, a garden, was likely no small feat, says celebrity event designer Edward Perotti, calling a transformation a Herculean effort. Perotti, who has created events for stars like Ariana Grande and Nick Jonas, estimates the cost of renting the venue at $1 million per day and puts the total wedding price tag somewhere in the ballpark of $35 million to $50 million. Kelsey's coach, Andy Reid, praised the wedding as spectacular and gave Swift, with Kelsey and May, a lot of credit for pulling it together. Though one of the world's most famous arenas seemed like an unlikely choice for the couple, a third source says Swift and Kelsey leaned into how epic and unexpected it was, noting that the privacy allowed by the venue, by way of underground tunnels and impenetrable walls, was ideal to keep paparazzi at bay. To further keep the celebration under wraps, sources say invitations were kept vague and guests were given glass cases with individual keys to lock their phones away. The bride and groom gave out custom embroidered handkerchiefs for the ceremony, and it shows a picture of the one I described to you earlier. Their high-low menu included caviar topped chicken nuggets. Wedding florals included a mix of pale pink sweet pea and Queen Anne's lace. The car, it was so whimsical inside, says a guest. The newlyweds reportedly raffled off a 1970 Chevelle, the same make and model as the vintage car they drove off in when they took their romance public. And the license plate says JSTTMRD, New York. On the wedding day, guests began making their glamorous arrivals around 3:30 p.m. Some, like Hugh Grant, ditched the heavily backed up traffic and walked and entered a hall filled with childhood photos of the bride and groom, followed by the couple's favorite photos documenting their romance. And once they were pronounced husband and wife, Swift's mom, Andrea, invited everyone into a reception room where a stage was set up for performances later in the night from Stevie Nicks and Paul McCartney, who sang the Beatles classic, I Want to Hold Your Hand, according to the insider. Guests enjoyed bites from a number of stations that included Italian food like pasta in a Parmesan wheel, sushi, steak, burgers and fries, and seafood. And of course, there were bars everywhere, says the insider. I really can't say a heck of a lot except it was magical. Donna Kelsey says that. Swift Kelsey families in harmony. Swift support. The singer with brother Austin, mom Andrea, and dad Scott in 2014 thanked her family in an emotional Songwriters Hall of Fame speech in June. Brotherly love, Swift's brother Austin with Jason and Travis in 2025, once dressed up as Santa Claus at a Chiefs game and gifted Travis a VHS copy of Little Giants. Uncle Trav, Jason Kelsey's daughters reportedly served as farm girls, and it shows a photo of Jason and his wife and Travis holding the girls, Elliot, Jason, Donna. Oh, the photo is Jason, Donna, Kelsey with Wyatt and Elliot. I guess those are the kids. Kelsey's pro athlete. So what's a wedding without a little competitive spirit? I need to take just a really quick break. I'm over the hour. I hope you're enjoying this. You're listening to Joanne Seiler, and this is People Magazine, and it's a big article about Taylor Swift and Travis Kelsey's wedding. Wait a minute. Kelsey's a pro athlete, so what's a wedding without a little competitive spirit? The party featured a number of games for guests to play, and winners received tickets to be put toward a raffle. Items up for grabs included designer bags and a 1970 Chevrolet Chevelle, the same car that Kelsey drove Swift off to into the sunset after her first Chiefs game in September 2023. Despite the large number of guests, the newlyweds took the time to talk to everyone they could. She kept thanking everyone for being there, the friend adds. Donna Kelsey, mother of the groom, described the day as magical in a July 5th interview, while director Joseph Kahn, who has helmed videos for Swift, including Bad Blood and Look What You Made Me Do, wrote on Instagram that the day was so much funnier and more emotional than expected. He also joked that literally everyone was there, making the starry spectacle something of a Met Gala 2.0, but with an even more exclusive guest list. The blocks outside MSG served as a headquarters of sorts for those who didn't snag a coveted invite. Swifties gathered outside throughout the day and into the night, braving temperatures of up to 100 degrees amid a stifling heat wave as they tried to catch a glimpse of the festivities alongside throngs of news crews and photographers. Then at 7:22 p.m., large screens outside the venue flashed Just TNT Married, and a rep for Swift confirmed their union minutes later to People. The ceremony joined both families together, read the statement. A friend of Swift and Kelsey's says Travis is absolutely her Prince Charming. Shortly after Swift and Kelsey exchanged vows, an unexpected thunderstorm hit New York City, followed by a rainbow 13 minutes later. Swift has long been known for leaving her fans Easter eggs, and it seemed Mother Nature was in on the game for the wedding day. Just as Swift sings about dancing through the lightning strikes and coming out on the other side to a crystalline star sky in her Kelsey-inspired hit Opalite, a torrential downpour began shortly after the couple said, "I do," only for the storm to give way to a rainbow that stretched over the city skyline. The Empire State Building even got in on the fun, changing its lights to serve as the stars, something blue. For the fans who have followed Swift's personal life for the past 20 years, her relationship with Kelsey has evolved into her most public era yet. For years, fans relied on the star's lyrics for insight into her romantic highs and lows. But with Kelsey, their romance unfolded on the Eras Tour in plain sight. She said at the iHeart Radio Music Awards in March that the athlete makes her feel happy and confident and free. every single day. And during a surprise appearance on his New Heights podcast last August, filmed the same day that he popped the question, the couple's chemistry was on full display. "He's just my favorite person I've ever met," she said on The Tonight Show last fall. The fact that this is the person that I get

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1: The Alchemy. Swift kept the football references coming on this TTPD track. Where's the trophy? He just comes running over to me. The fate of Ophelia. Ophelia drowned after descending into madness in Hamlet, but with Kelsey by her side, Swift avoided the same ending. You saved my heart from the fate of Ophelia, she sings on the Life of a Showgirl opener. Opalite. Inspired by Kelsey's opal birthstone, Swift uses the man-made gem as a metaphor for creating her own happiness. You were dancing through the lightning strikes, sleepless in the onyx night, but now the sky is opalite. Wood, the curse on me was broken by your magic wand. Seems to me be that you and me, we make our own luck. Swift sings on this cheeky, innuendo-laden ode to Kelsey's manhood and moving on from superstitions after finding real love. Wish list. Who needs yachts and designer duds when you found the one, in caps? Swift sings about how a couple kids and a driveway with a basketball hoop are her priorities, proving love is priceless. They had their neighbors, their high school friends, like any wedding, Robin Roberts says on GMA. With their nuptials in the rear view, Swift and Kelsey are expected to attend NFL star Juju Smith-Schuster's wedding in California on July 11th. They're really excited to enjoy a few weeks of newlywed life before football season gets going again, says another insider close to the couple. And as Kelsey gears up to head to Chiefs training camp on July 28th, perhaps Swift has some fond new memories on which to draw for a new love song or two as he eyes another Super Bowl win. All of us close to her know how big she's wanted her happily ever after. Travis is absolutely her Prince Charming, the friend says. It was just the perfect celebration for their fairy tale love story. Next up, it's Scott Peterson's quest for freedom. He was the one that was put in prison for the murder of Lucy, I think she was his wife, Lucy Peterson. So let's do this article and see what's going on. Gone too soon. I miss her being here, says Sharon Rocca, about daughter Lacey Peterson's murder. There's a program from the 2005 memorial service, Scott in a 2023 prison photo. A new documentary explores eyewitness accounts, scientific advancements, and other clues in the 2002 murders of Lacey Peterson and her unborn child. The decades have taken a toll on Scott Peterson. The 53-year-old former fertilizer salesman who was convicted of killing his pregnant wife, Lacey Peterson, in 2002, steadfastly maintains his innocence, yet has now spent half his life behind bars. His perpetual faint smile has given way to a tired, drained expression typical of a man used to looking over his shoulder. He was savagely attacked by another inmate at California's Mule Creek State Prison last year, and trying desperately to convince a judge that he doesn't belong in prison. I have always hoped, believed, and expected that at some point justice will be done, says Los Angeles attorney Mark Garagas, who represented Peterson

0: this murder trial, because I don't think what happened to Scott is justice. Plenty of people would disagree. In April, San Mateo County Superior Court Judge Elizabeth Hill denied Peterson's latest petition filed on his behalf by the Los Angeles Innocence Project to overturn his conviction. It introduced 14 new evidentiary claims, including sworn statements, eyewitness accounts, scientific research, and alternative theories about what happened in the murders of Lacey and the couple's unborn son on Christmas Eve in 2002. It was a case that riveted the nation after it was discovered that Scott was having an affair with a woman whom he had told he was a widower, celebrating his first holiday season on his own. The judge described Peterson's claims as neither new, admissible, nor material. The court remains unpersuaded that petitioner has a claim for relief based on actual innocence, Judge Hill wrote. There's a photo of the two of them before all this happened. They were a very cute couple. She was really beautiful. She had this beautiful smile. She had dark brown hair and brown eyes. And he's very handsome back then. Has a nice smile. Baby on the way. I thought he was a very nice person at the time, Lacey's mom, Sharon Rocca, said of her in-law, Scott. The couple were expecting a child in 2003. Then it shows a missing $500,000 reward, a paper that was printed up, shows her in a picture. And she was 8 months pregnant when that happened. They had a $500,000 reward. And she was last seen on December 24th at 9:30 a.m. She was believed to be heading toward Dry Creek in Modesto, California, to walk her golden retriever. She was wearing a white long-sleeve shirt and black pants. Lacey also has a sunflower tattoo on her left ankle. So these were flyers that were put out after she was missing. Then there's a photo of the mistress. She's a blonde with long hair. She's a massage therapist, Amber Fry, and she's got her lawyer, Gloria Allred, and that was in 2004. Told media on January 24, 2003, that Scott said he was single when they met on a blind date in Fresno, California. Bodies washed ashore. The day after Connor's body was found in Richmond, California, investigators recovered Lacey's decomposed remains about a mile away on April 14th, 2003. I'm sorry. Then it shows Scott arrested near San Diego, shows him in custody in Modesto, was arrested while driving to a golf course in La Jolla, California, near his parents' home. Police found nearly $15,000 and 4 cell phones in his car. And it shows a lot of people looking at newspapers. It's got a big picture of him on the front of the paper and shows they're reading about it. More than 1,000 citizens were at the San Mateo County Courthouse in Redwood City, California, when Scott was convicted on November 12th, 2004. Now, as his lawyers draft an appeal to a higher California court, a new documentary, Scott Peterson, The New Evidence, premiering July 16th and 17th on A&E, disputes the judge's finding. This documentary is built around the idea of stress testing the Los Angeles Innocence Project's findings, says host Chris Pixley. an Atlanta-based defense attorney and ABC News legal analyst. The nearly three-hour project, which was produced independently of LAIP, features interviews with witnesses and experts and pursues unexplored tips that Pixley claims police and prosecutors ignored in their rush to convict Peterson. This is our new science and new evidence, and everything you drill down, you find more. It deserves an examination, says Pixley. By all accounts, police arriving at the Peterson home after Scott reported Lacey was missing on the evening of December 24, 2002, quickly grew suspicious due to her husband's calm, detached demeanor. Scott told police he had last seen Lacey watching Martha Stewart living at about 9:30 a.m. before leaving to go fishing at the Berkeley Marina, 90 miles away on San Francisco Bay. Over the next 2 years, millions followed the twists and turns of the investigation and Scott's ensuing trial. He was convicted on two counts of murder in 2004 after prosecutors convinced jurors that he killed pregnant Lacey, as well as their unborn son, whose bodies washed ashore about a mile apart. Scott's attorneys filed numerous appeals, culminating in LAIP's current petition. Judge Hill recognized the most recent attempt to undo the jury's verdict for what it was, says Stanislaus County District Attorney Jeff Lugaro, after Hill's 2026 ruling. Nynette Tewsbury, a retired LAPD detective who appears in the documentary, acknowledges that many people believe Scott is guilty. In many ways, Scott is his own worst enemy, based on some of the things he did, like having an affair. But that doesn't make him a killer, she insists. Number one theory, the burglars. Peterson's attorneys say authorities didn't fully investigate a burglary reported at the home of Rudy and Susan Medina across the street from the Petersons on the morning of Lacey's December 24th disappearance. They allegedly destroyed video interviews of two men, shows them in mugshots, who were arrested and pleaded guilty, and limited testing of DNA found in a burned-out van later discovered abandoned a mile away. Lacey theoretically may have interrupted the robbery in progress and then was abducted and killed by the burglars. I believe the reason they dismissed the Medina burglary is that they felt they already knew what had happened, says retired LAPD detective Nynette Tewsbury, an investigator who appears in the documentary. However, prosecutors counter that the burglary occurred 2 days after Lacey's murder. A stain on a mattress in the former Caltrain van seen parked in a police lot was tested for blood, but results were negative. Scott's bid to test for Lacey's DNA was denied by a judge. And that shows the photo of those two burglars. Eyewitnesses saw Lacey alive with her dog. The documentary identifies 15 people who say they saw Lacey with her dog, Mackenzie, on the morning of December 24th, after the time Scott said he left their home to go fishing in San Francisco Bay. One witness, Diane Campos, a custodian at the county hospital, said she saw Lacey walking the dog in Dry Creek Park at 10:45 a.m. Another witness, Tony Freitas, reported seeing Lacey while he made deliveries in the La Loma neighborhood around 9:45 a.m. According to Pixley, Modesto police largely disregarded the varying discount accounts, and Scott's defense team didn't call any of the witnesses to the stand. They have to wonder whether the trial would have had a different outcome, he says. A neighbor found the couple's golden retriever, Mackenzie, outside and wearing a leash at about 10:18 a.m., but Lacey was nowhere in sight. The bay yields clues. Lacey's decomposed remains washed ashore in Richmond, California, in April 2003, 4 months after she disappeared from her Modesto home, and Connor's body was found about a mile away. How did they end up there? Hydrologist Ralph Ching of the U.S. Geological Survey testified at the 2004 trial that based on wind data, Lacey, 8 months pregnant, may have been placed in the water between Brooks Island and the Berkeley Marina in the area where Scott said he was fishing, according to the documentary. Connor's body is thought to have separated from his mother's in the water. An LAIP expert used state-of-the-art DELFT-3D hydrodynamic modeling, which analyzes both wind and water action, and concluded that Lacey was likely placed in the shallows off Albany Bulb, a park only accessible by trail, and miles from where Scott was fishing. It's not impossible to conceive of someone easily bringing a body and placing it in the water, says Pixley. And number four, who wrote the notes? At trial, prosecutors said Scott purchased a 14-foot fishing boat on December 9, 2002, and secretly kept it at a storage facility for 15 days because he intended to use the vessel to dispose of Lacey's body in San Francisco Bay. But his attorneys now contend that Lacey knew about the boat, and using handwriting analysis by forensic examiner Dr. Linton Mohammed, claimed that she made notes about buying equipment for the boat from marine supply stores that were found in the couple's house. If true, that would undermine the state's theory of Lacey's premeditated murder. But Judge Hill said the claim of new evidence wasn't material to the degree that it would have changed the outcome of the case. Number five, the day Connor died. At Scott's 2004 trial, the prosecution's fetal growth expert, Gregory DeVore, testified that the baby Lacey was carrying, named Connor by the couple, likely died on December 23rd or 24th, 2002. LAIP now argues that DeVore's findings were imprecise. Junk science, says attorney Jarapas in the doc, and cite only other experts and recent fetal biometric studies to suggest mother and child died between December 23rd and January 27th. Says Pixley, if Connor died after December 24th, Scott was not involved in that death because he was under surveillance. He was the prime suspect and being followed by the media. Pixley is convinced by the new evidence seen in the documentary that Scott deserves a new trial. He will not go free unless the narrative related to the case changes, and this deep dive that the LAIP has done and that we have now stress test is part of that, he says. But for Lacey's mother, Sharon Rocca, nothing will shake her belief in Scott's guilt. We constantly hear that they have new evidence, but there is no new evidence. Rocca, who declined to comment on the new documentary, told People in 2024. 12 people found him guilty of murder, but he doesn't admit to that. I'm going to include this article because there's so much of it going on in Missouri right now. Family rejects $26 million offer from AI data center, fighting for their land. This is an exclusive to People. It shows the farm. And having grown up on a farm, I can understand. I could see my type of people from what I grew up with. The land was my dad's, just he was all about the earth. Shows a photo forever home. Ida Huddleston and daughter Delicia Bear shows a photo of them in April. Intend to spend their lives on the cattle farm their family has owned for hundreds of years in Maysville, Kentucky. And then it shows in a photo a data center in rural Virginia. And it's just taken up so much land. And it encroaches. There's a road and a bunch of trees planted at the land, but all this is behind them. And that's the one in the other state. The spread of data centers is roiling communities nationwide. In Kentucky, Delcia Bear and her mom, Ida Huddleston, are holding tight to their farm. Once you tear it up, you can never replace it. Starting at age 11, Delcia Bear had a routine after school. She would saddle up her horse and ride along the perimeter of her family's 1,200-acre farm in Maysville, Kentucky, on the fringes of the Appalachian Mountains, checking the fences for damage to prevent cattle from escaping. I have lived the dream of being a cowgirl my entire life, says Bear, now 54. Home to her family for more than 200 years, her mother, Ida Huddleston, and brother William Robert Huddleston III, each have their own houses on the land, and her late husband, Michael, was laid to rest on the farm. The rolling green hills and pastures are a source of pride. Besides raising livestock, she says, her family grew wheat for bread lines during the Great Depression. We have fed a nation, says Bear. It's a wonderful place to live. And it's a place they're adamant about preserving for future generations. After making global headlines for saying they turned down a $26 million offer from an unnamed Fortune 100 company to buy half of their property for a proposed 2,000-acre artificial intelligence data center, Bear and Huddleston have become unexpected heroes for standing up to big tech. The industry plans to spend trillions of dollars buying up and developing land for state-of-the-art infrastructures, particularly in rural areas, as the demand for AI and computing power surges. The companies maintain they're taking steps to curb the environmental impact, while officials point to economic benefits like jobs and tax revenue. The Kentucky town faces change. It shows a photo of Maysville, Kentucky, which lies on the Ohio River, was chosen as the site of a proposed AI data center for its wide open spaces and natural resources. And it shows a short notice. It says, homeowner Lisa Helpenstein shows her with Jessica Rice, Kim Halstead, and Pam Head, recalls they just up and said, you have to move. Evicted. The owner of this mobile home and 27 others got eviction notices from their Maysville, Kentucky trailer court in March. 2 months later, town officials voted to rezone 2,000 80 acres for a data center. but Bayer and others are wary of the drain on natural resources and the potential for pollution that such facilities bring to communities. More than 4,000 in the U.S. to date, experts say. The issue has sparked environmental debate and in some places bans on construction. So many of these things happen at a local level. It starts right there, and I say you've got to show up, says famed environmental activist Aaron Brockovich, 66, who launched a website, BrockovichDataCenter.com, to track U.S. data centers on a map. And we're out of time. I hope you've enjoyed this week's People Magazine. You've been listening to Joanne Seiler. It's coming to you from Mind's Eye. And I hope you'll join me again next week. Be careful with this heat and take care of yourselves. Thanks for listening.
1: 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Occasional rain this afternoon with areas of smoke and haze, a high of 90. Partly cloudy tonight with areas of smoke and haze, a low of 73. Scattered thunderstorms tomorrow morning, partly cloudy in the afternoon with areas of smoke and haze, a high of 86. Partly cloudy, 81 on Sunday. 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
2: Hi, it's Linda with the Talking Information Center. It is Thursday, July 16th already, 2026, and thanks for spending the next hour with pop culture. I'm going to start with the summer 2026 issue of Vanity Fair. And this one is titled Daddy Issues. Alex Cooper built a media empire on the strength of her podcast, Call Her Daddy, with help from her business partner and husband, Matt Kaplan. But then came a public fissure with one of the company's stars, Alex Earle, a success in Cooper's own image. And now, former and current employees tell Clara Malott that things that unwell are truly unwell. "We do not stand for mean girls at this company," Alex Cooper declared. It was February 2025, and the Call Her Daddy podcaster had convened the staff of her Gen Z media empire unwell to announce the news. Alex Earle was out. They'd gathered in the conference room in Los Angeles, a cement and glass space designed in collaboration with West Elm and possessed of that particular brand of minimalism. Noguchi-style lamp and all, that young founders dream up and design firms deliver. The staff is mostly young women, dressed in LA's take on office casual. Uggs, cherry baseball caps, Cartier love bracelets, mad happy sweats, or a thrifted leather jacket. Take your pick. The air, tinged with the scent of Sol de Janeiro, was still as the girls waited for answers. But that one vague remark, "We do not stand for mean girls," was all we got, recalls one former employee. Like other staffers, she had been desperate to learn why the network was parting ways with its biggest talent other than Cooper herself. "At the time, we believed it," she says, not of Earl, but of Cooper's stated ethos. This staffer was one of dozens of young women drawn to Unwell because they've seen its founder as someone who would help nurture the next generation of female media moguls. Now she and several former colleagues say they see things differently, see Cooper as the very kind of mean girl she publicly rejects. And that's before they even get to the issue of Cooper's husband and business partner, Matt Kaplan. After the staff address, the rupture with Earl stayed more or less quiet for a year, until this past April. Then, a TikTok creator with the username @thebravomom posted a video calling Cooper an ambulance chaser and accusing her of profiting off of women's heartaches and failures. Earl reposted it. Fans noticed immediately, and so did Cooper, who responded with a video of her own, telling Earl that if she had something bad to say, she should say it directly. "Okay on it," wrote Earl, reposting the video. Some fans wondered if this was some kind of PR stunt, while many others saw the opening act of something considerably messier. Earl declined to be interviewed for this story. As theories mounted about the licks and lecks of it all, so too did allegations about unwell behind the scenes. I had already started working on a different Cooper story for Vanity Fair, but after the social media flare-up, the nature of my inbounds changed considerably. Bloomberg reported on the company's high turnover rate, along with some allegations about Kaplan's unpleasant office behavior. Kaplan did not comment for that story. Tabloids zeroed in on the couple's relationship, and then Cooper and Kaplan announced her pregnancy in an Instagram post. Alex Cooper, pregnant. Cooper's former boss, Dave Portney, proclaimed on TikTok, "What a trump card," he said. "Because you're off limits. Once you're pregnant, all the haters gotta zip it." Vanity Fair has spoken to more than 40 sources, at least 30 of whom are current or former unwell employees, most of them women in their 20s, about their experiences with Cooper and Kaplan, the company's co-founder and co-CEO. From the outside, unwell has positioned itself as the guiding light of young feminist media, a company by and for a new generation of women, from podcasting to television to, as of this week, when Unwell announced a Substack titled Unsaid, written media. For many employees, a job at the Unwell Network was their first job or close to it. These are people who grew up on Call Her Daddy and for whom Cooper is not just a boss, but a celebrity. She's the reason many of them applied in the first place. And they describe a company where Cooper is indeed the talent, but where executive decisions are largely made by her husband, whom several described as having a leadership style that has felt like a volatile mix of unprofessional and caustic, at turns flirtatious or given to screaming. Some women characterized his behavior as just Matt being weird, while others said they were more significantly affected by it. Several women who have worked at Unwell say that Kaplan referred to employees as stupid or retarded and threatened to ruin careers. Several allege that he made employees uncomfortable with comments about physical appearances and questions about people's sex lives. Many described the feeling that lines were crossed, though they weren't always sure where those lines were supposed to be drawn. A confusion compounded, several noted, by how new they were to the workforce. One source says that Kaplan thinks of his young female employees as little sisters and suggests that feelings of discomfort may be misplaced. Most, even those with more experience or who no longer work at Unwell, were reluctant to speak on the record for fear of retribution. But taken together, their accounts paint a picture of a workplace marked by fear, anxiety, and paranoia. And so went the contours of my interviews. Several people I reached out to wondered if I was a plant sent by Cooper and Kaplan to sniff out press leaks. I was advised by a source, jokingly or not, to change my passwords, to scrub what I could from the internet. Later, I would think hard about those early comments. Cooper and Kaplan both declined to speak to Vanity Fair. A representative for the couple called the allegations false and outrageous claims, amounting to a meritless hit piece. To understand the drama at Unwell and Cooper's apparent position on the precipice, one has to understand the origins of Call Her Daddy inside the beer-soaked confines of Portney's Barstool Sports. Cooper, 31, has spent the better part of a decade at the helm of one of the most successful podcasts in the industry. She launched Call Her Daddy in 2018 with her then roommate, Sophia Franklin, offering a version of feminism that encouraged women to talk about sex the same way that men do. A generation of girls, mostly in high school and college, listened to the two young hosts give play-by-play blowjob instructions. The Gluck Gluck 3000, or, for the more advanced, the Gluck Gluck 9000, telling their listeners, "You're just a hole," or advising them to cheat or be cheated on. The podcast, which was swiftly acquired by Barstool Sports, ticked a lot of people off and captivated exponentially more. Downloads shot from 12,000 to 2 million in 2 months. But this original iteration of Call Her Daddy was vulgar, transgressive, and short-lived. Not even 2 years in, Cooper and Franklin decided to renegotiate their contract with Barstool, which led to a falling out between the two hosts, which became the genesis story for Call Her Daddy 2.0, the show's single father era, as Cooper called it. In Cooper's telling, documented in a now infamous YouTube video titled "The Truth About Call Her Daddy," Franklin had been advised by her then boyfriend, known on the show as Suit Man, to leave Barstool Sports in search of a more lucrative home, even at the risk of abandoning the show's IP. Cooper reportedly refused, striking an individual deal with Barstool founder Portney and securing full ownership, which would allow her to reach a reported $60 million Spotify deal in 2021. Franklin declined to be interviewed for this piece, though she disputes aspects of Cooper's version of events and is releasing a book, Daddy Issues, sharing her side of the story this fall. Portnoy, who did not respond to Vanity Fair, will also soon release a book, Cancel Me If You Can. Cooper met Hollywood producer Matt Kaplan, 42, soon after she became Call Her Daddy's sole owner. She introduced him to the Daddy Gang simply as Mr. Sexy Zoom Man, and in 2023 he became her business partner. Call Her Daddy began a new era, one that was no longer just about hot sex or wild nights out, but that matured as Cooper did. Her interviews hit a new level of cultural significance. Guests included everyone from Miley Cyrus and Hailey Bieber to Michelle Obama and Kamala Harris. In 2024, Cooper secured a contract with Sirius XM for an estimated $125 million. 3 months after her engagement to Kaplan in March of 2023, the couple brought Call Her Daddy and Kaplan's Ace Entertainment, the young adult-centered production studio that developed franchisees like To All the Boys, under the same umbrella to create a new media company called Trending. Shortly after came Unwell, a subsidiary whose name is a nod to Call Her Daddy's early lexicon. In addition to producing Call Her Daddy, Unwell would host events and launch a series of other podcasts. It brought on other young female talent like 25-year-old British influencer Madeline Argy and Phoebe Gates, Bill Gates' 23-year-old daughter, who founded the retail platform Fia with her Stanford roommate Sophia Chiani. Until recently, Gates co-hosted the podcast The Burnouts, about running a startup through Unwell. After wrapping season one with Unwell, the contract concluded and both sides mutually agreed to part ways. Sources familiar tell Vanity Fair, adding that the hosts of The Burnouts are now actively exploring new partners for season two. Unwell did not respond to Vanity Fair's request for comment, but recently announced Girls Disrupted, a podcast featuring Georgia Hasarati and Isabel Timmerman. Unwell's earliest talent acquisitions also included Alex Earle. Earle, Fresh out of the University of Miami and a full-time influencer by the summer of 2023, possesses much the same magnetism as Cooper on the mic and in appearance. They're both thin, blonde-haired, blue-eyed white women with big boobs. Cooper's are real and Earl's are not. They have shared with listeners at various points. They both have the uncanny ability to work relentlessly while making millions of young women feel as though they are listening to good friends. I feel honored to be at a place in my career where I can pass along knowledge and advice for a new generation of creators to flourish, Cooper said in the announcement that Earl would be joining Unwell to launch her own podcast in 2023. Neither Cooper nor Earl has ever publicly given a reason for the schism, but it has played out enough in tabloids and social media that even covering the feud became a story in its own right. Well, into my own reporting, Page Six published a thinly sourced item that I was working on a story. The paper pointed to a not-that-long-ago Earl fan piece, which was a Q&A I'd done with Earl for Linda Wells' Airmail series, Getting Into Bed With, in which celebrities walk readers through their bedtime routines. I edited the series for a time, interviewing subjects ranging from Monica Bellucci to Gwyneth Paltrow. That piece is a far cry from Woodward and Bernstein, wrote Tatiana Siegel. Maybe Malott upped her journalism game over the past 2 years, but some on Team Cooper are skeptical, given that she has only been a reporter for 5 minutes, she continued, not attributing the comments to anyone beyond some on Team Cooper. The day after the Page Six story ran, Vanity Fair received a letter from attorney Brian Friedman, who has represented Justin Baldoni against Blake Lively, Tucker Carlson and Megyn Kelly against their respective networks, Kevin Spacey in his hashtag MeToo saga, and both Don Lemon and Chris Cuomo in Professional Matters. The letter, sent on behalf of Cooper, Kaplan, and Unwell, accused this magazine of assigning this story to a novice journalist, alleging that I have connections to Earl, a direct competitor of our clients in the podcasting and influencer spaces. The letter included a threat, quote, if the story so much as suggests any sexual impropriety on Mr. Kaplan's part, I will make it my life's mission to ensure Vanity Fair's days are numbered. Obviously, I grew up in love with Alex Cooper, one young woman tells me. She, like several of the current and former Unwell employees I spoke to, recalls the excitement she felt upon learning she'd scored what she believed was going to be her dream job working for her hero. I don't believe that everyone has to be a girl's girl. I think that's ridiculous, stupid thing to say. It's cutthroat out there. It's Hollywood. You know what I mean? She's number one. She wants to stay number one, says TV host and fellow podcaster Kelty Knight, offering a clear-eyed assessment of the realities of ambition. Knight, who hosts the podcast Lady Gang, at one point explored working with Cooper on a dating show, an experience she describes as, quote, weird, and that left her feeling like she was the one exploiting Cooper. I was like, why am I being made to feel like this? I'm trying to create a success for you, she says. Many of the employees who have spoken to Vanity Fair describe what they saw as a stark contrast between Cooper's public image as a female leader who brings up the women beneath her and her persona behind the scenes. There's no men at this company by design, Cooper said a few months ago when she went on one of the final episodes of the Unwell podcast, The Burnouts. I laugh about it. But there are men at the company, and two of them sit at the very top of the org chart. According to those familiar with the workplace, day-to-day operations at Unwell are largely run by Kaplan and Chief Brand Officer T.J. Marchetti, who is in his late 50s and with whom several former employees say they had negative experiences. Several describe feeling uncomfortable with how flirty he was with the young female fans who came to Unwell events. Another still recalls Marchetti telling her to take down photos from Unwell's Instagram account of young fans who, she recalls him saying, were not attractive enough. Marchetti and Unwell did not respond to Vanity Fair's questions. In Los Angeles, where he worked as a Hollywood producer, Kaplan dated Ashley Olsen and Aaron Foster and was briefly married to actor Claire Holt. Several sources claim that one of Cooper's former assistants used an alias instead of her real name because Kaplan did not want to say the name of an ex. Some employees view Kaplan as the puppeteer behind Cooper. "You need to help me get Alex out of the house and into these meetings," one recalls being told. "I don't give a expletive if she is sitting on our couch eating hot Cheetos all the time while I'm over here running her company." Fear of Cooper and Kaplan, one former contract worker at Unwell argues, is the biggest issue because you need alignment from the top before your team executes on things. The consequences fell hardest on the most junior employees. The young ones, poor girls, were having panic attacks, anxiety. This isn't sustainable. "Matt creates the most toxic work environment that I've ever seen," says someone who worked with Unwell on a freelance project, describing how they witnessed Kaplan repeatedly making young female employees cry as he berated them for minor mistakes, such as putting balloons in the wrong place at an event or underestimating how long it would take to upload video footage. "Matt will scream the worst things and say the nastiest things to you, and Alex will be there next to him, not defending anyone," says a former employee whose allegations regarding Kaplan's behavior involve issues ranging from insults about her intelligence to threats of ruining her career. "I've seen producers cry," says a woman who worked as a contractor on an Unwell production. "He made the technical crew break down in tears. He threatened to withhold payment." She recalls Kaplan telling people, "Do you know who I am? Do you know who my wife is? Are you expletive with me? Are you intentionally trying to expletive with me?" The former contractor says Kaplan asked on more than one occasion, telling people on set, "You're wasting my money. I can replace you at any point." Cooper, the person says, was within earshot when Kaplan burst out of the video village area during the production, saying, "I really want to yell at somebody right now." Other women who've spoken to Vanity Fair say they also witnessed Kaplan lose his temper in front of Cooper. The contractor notes that despite the public image of Unwell, "What I found is, behind the scenes, there's this man, her husband, running around wreaking havoc and making people cry, cower in fear." Several women say that in addition to experiencing Kaplan's yelling, they struggled to make sense of what appeared to be playful flirtation from their boss's husband, who was also their boss, in a workplace where talking openly about sex had always been part of the founding vision. Multiple women recall Kaplan asking about their sex lives. "I've heard him in the office be like to employees, 'Who did you have sex with this weekend?'" says one former employee. "He'd be like, 'What did you do this weekend? Who did you expletive?'" recalls another. Several describe him commenting on their physical appearance, remarking on whom he found hot or overweight, and noting how their clothing looked and fit. Others describe instances when they felt Kaplan stared at them too long, or when a hand on a thigh or the back of the neck lingered. One employee says Kaplan was definitely a flirty guy, but "I can't say that I felt uncomfortable. Rather, it was Marchetti who gave her and other colleagues discomfort. I would cry every day, and I'm tough. You can say crazy crap to me. I would cry every day," says one, who claims he often yelled at her. "He would call me for hours," she added. Kaplan's interactions with employees, according to several former staffers, could similarly veer into the unprofessional. One of his prior employees recalls coming to Kaplan about a work question when he just kind of cut me off, probing about her dating life. The woman felt unable to steer him away from a line of inquiry into her personal life. He touched my arm at one point, she says, recalling thinking, "Don't do this. Alex is standing right there." The way Kaplan was running the company, according to several sources who have spoken to Vanity Fair, was in direct opposition to the uplifting feminist workplace Cooper claimed it to be. Mean girls. This girl-on-girl crap needs to stop, Cooper wrote on her Instagram story amid the fallout of her public feud with Earl in April, once again voicing the kind of supportive feminist messaging of a company tasked with building the future Alex Cooper's. It's a vision that has attracted a generation of young women who follow Cooper's every move. But if the company's inner workings actually hinder its stated mission, where's the line between feminism for uplifting the next generation of women and feminism weaponized to insulate oneself at the top? And what does it mean when ultimately a man appears to be in charge of it all? One former employee recalls a particularly telling anecdote from when Earl was on her way out of the company and refused to participate in an event. Kaplan, maybe joking, maybe not, suggested they bring Earl's college nemesis to the event instead. "Isn't that a little mean girl?" employees remember a colleague asking Kaplan. "We're all mean girls at this company," a source recalls Kaplan responding. I'm the biggest mean girl of anyone." Next up, the big chill. When President Trump's unwanted advances toward Greenland escalated into a dangerous and an absurd month of menace, Joshua Hunt was there to watch distinguished members of the global news media slip and slide across frozen sidewalks as they covered the end of the international order. It was the beginning of an American president's rampage across three continents, a tragicomedy on a giant island at the top of the world. It wasn't the U.S. Special Forces, but an elite detachment of the International Press Corps who led a January invasion of Greenland. Some of the more seasoned operators in news media were drawn here from across the globe by President Donald Trump's veiled threats to seize this island from the Kingdom of Denmark by force. There were dozens of us, perhaps more than 100, many outfitted in crisp Canada Goose down coats or Arc'teryx puffers, all weary of the freezing winds and icy sidewalks of Nuuk, the Greenlandic capital, as we trudged past low-slung, brightly painted houses on the hills rolling down to the sea. When I first arrived at the airport, a team from National Geographic talked with journalists from Canada, whose government would soon strengthen its ties with Greenland by opening a consulate in Nuuk. Near the luggage carousel, a TV crew from Fox News discussed the Golden Dome missile defense system, part of which Trump was pledging to establish on the island with the assistance of Lockheed Martin. I shared a taxi to the hotel with a reporter from the Yomiuri Shimbun, Japan's largest daily newspaper, and when I arrived, a young man smoking just outside the doors to the lobby invited me to appear on his podcast. For much of January, it was safe to assume most anyone visiting Nuuk was either military or media. We joined the town's 20,000 residents, who constitute more than one-third of Greenland's total population. The HHE Express Hotel, named for Hans Egede, the missionary who brought Lutheranism to the island in 1721, was overrun with journalists and with soldiers who couldn't be accommodated at the Arctic Command barracks nearby. The Danish troops were easy enough to spot in the hotel lobby, mostly Viking in stature and dressed in civilian clothing that was nevertheless overwhelmingly camouflage. Some would eventually be moved to a cruise ship rented by the government, while others were stationed at nondescript military outposts that sprung up in the barren hills around the edges of Nuuk. Late one evening, I wandered too close to one of them and was briefly detained for questioning by police. Besides all the journalists sent by wire services, newspapers, and broadcasters, the Greenland crisis also attracted the likes of Vice co-founder Shane Smith and YouTuber Andrew Callahan. In one video, Callahan announced he was at a remote port in Greenland while standing at what might be the only non-remote port in Greenland. As Danish soldiers disembarked at the port of Nuuk, Callahan looked on and breathlessly described their gear for Vice viewers. They got shiesties, they got camo, they got ghillie suits, they got big-ass dumpers, the content creators headlanded. While walking to Greenland's parliament, the Inatsisartut ape, I'm not pronouncing that correctly, I'm sure, I passed a film crew shooting some kind of skit with a heavily coiffed and made-up Trump impersonator. Some days later, a Bavarian comic was confronted by passerby on that same spot while trying to hoist the stars and stripes up a flagpole in a stunt for German television. He was reported to the police but escaped with a fine. After I left, the actor Viggo Mortensen visited Nuuk and posed for Instagram photos with Jens Frederik Nielsen, the prime minister. One night, on my way to a restaurant just down the street from my hotel, I encountered more than a half dozen news crews occupying sidewalk fiefdoms. On the day Trump addressed the crowd at the World Economic Forum's annual meeting at Davos, declaring, quote, "All the United States is asking for is a place called Greenland." I watched CNN correspondent Nick Robertson react to the news on live television in my hotel room, then bumped into him minutes later in the lobby. The NATO alliance, the future of the European Union, the existing world order, it was all in the balance. But the global media had descended upon this faraway island to cover a crisis that seemed to be taking place almost entirely on TV. From my seat at the pub on a cold Nuuk evening in late January, it finally looked like the crisis was over. The conversations were crackling in both Greenlandic and Danish, and the local beer was flowing. I'd sat down next to a reporter from the Financial Times who had arrived with the first wave of international media a few weeks before, but now the worst of it had passed, and the pints were going down steady. Until around 10:30 p.m., when the lights in the bar suddenly went out. Outside, the snowy streets were dark, too. A complete blackout had plunged all of Nuuk into shadow. At the next table, a half dozen men shouted, "Boo!" in unison, like soccer hooligans whose team had just blown it. All around, people seemed to be making some version of the same joke. It's the Americans. Meanwhile, across town, the man in charge of Greenland's energy sector walked from one window to another in his darkened home, scanning for signs of commandos or saboteurs. "I was certainly very worried," says Jorgen T. Hammekenholm, then the permanent secretary of Greenland's Ministry of Business, Minerals Resources, Energy, Justice, and Gender Equality. "I was looking out the window and watching. Were there lights? How many cars are moving around?" I meet Hammekenholm a few days later in his eighth-floor office at the Nuuk Center, which houses Greenland's only shopping mall, along with much of its government. The burly bureaucrat in dark slacks and a navy sweater has a scruffy beard and the frazzled look of an anonymous factotum thrust into the limelight. He tells me a technical failure was the cause of the blackout, but for weeks beforehand, the prospect of a U.S. invasion meant various scenarios were game-planned at the highest levels of government in both Greenland and Denmark. Some of those scenarios involved a ground invasion that would begin with an attack on the island's power grid. If such an invasion were carried out, Hamakin Holm says, there was a possibility that Greenlanders might mount some sort of armed civilian resistance. The invaders could be forced to shoot some of the locals. Greenland is a country that has weapons laws like the United States, so everybody has a gun, everybody has a rifle, he says.

0: 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By continuing to listen, you verify that you qualify within one of these categories. 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
1: Quite scary, says Nathanielson, who's since been elected to represent Greenland in the Danish Parliament. This has a lot of implications on a political and societal level, but also personally, where are my children at? How do we prepare if this was to happen? What about my husband? What about our home? How do we deal with all of that? Some answers might be found in a government brochure that reached the public the same morning I arrived in Nuuk. It was the subject of the last news story I read after boarding my connecting flight at Iceland's Keflavik International Airport. Prepared for crises, prepare for your own and the community's sake, was on the cover. And it advised, without explicitly naming the threat at hand, that every Greenlander should begin stockpiling food, water, and toilet paper, along with a battery-powered radio, fishing supplies, and weapons and ammunition. Trump's interest in acquiring the world's largest island seemed to come from nowhere in 2019, toward the end of his first term as president. Essentially, it's a large real estate deal, he said at the time. By one account, the president got the idea from billionaire cosmetics heir Ronald Lauder. He seems to believe it could be his Louisiana purchase. In March of 2025, soon after the start of Trump's second term, Vice President J.D. Vance made clear during a visit to Pituffik Space Base in northwest Greenland that the U.S. still wanted to take a significant position in Greenland, adding, somewhat ominously, that, quote, we do not think that military force is ever going to be necessary to do that. Ignoring frequent Danish and Greenlandic assurances that the territory is not for sale, in late December, Trump appointed a special envoy to, in that official's words, make Greenland a part of the U.S. But what pushed the situation from the realm of silliness to sinister was a U.S. operation to seize Venezuelan leader Nicolas Maduro and his wife from their home in Caracas on January 3, 2026. When the military threats were not taken off the table, but on the contrary, perhaps even escalated after the events in Venezuela, the moment became extremely tense, says Christian Friis Bach, then a member of the Danish Parliament. We slept really badly here in Denmark. In retrospect, the Greenland crisis carried the early rumblings of a new American rampage through international affairs. A campaign of imperial displays across three continents that culminated with the war in Iran. But in the moment, it was just utterly senseless and dangerously absurd. I meet Friis Bach early one cold January morning at his office in the Folketing, the Danish Parliament, which is housed in Copenhagen's sprawling Christiansborg Palace. On my way to our meeting, I walked past the royal stables where the King of Denmark's horses and carriages have been kept since the mid-18th century. Multiple government officials tell me that in the heat of the crisis, some wondered whether the current king, Frederick X, might be deployed as an informal diplomat to leverage Trump's almost religious fascination with royalty and inherited power. We are a kingdom, but we are a ceremonial kingdom, Friis Bach tells me. We know that President Trump does appreciate the trappings of royal setting, but we are very attentive to keeping our king out of politics. Trump's grasp on the concept of ceremonial power is questionable. The day before I first arrived in Copenhagen, the American president addressed a text message to Norwegian Prime Minister Jonas Gahr Støre, in which he claimed, quote, the world is not secure unless we have complete and total control of Greenland. He also noted that he no longer felt an obligation to think purely of peace after he was passed over for the Nobel Peace Prize. The award is conferred by the Nobel Committee, which is based in Oslo,

0: it has nothing to do with the government of Norway. This forced the leaders of Greenland and Denmark to grapple with the tired axiom, quote, take Trump seriously, not literally, and to contend with the previously unimaginable Friesbach, who was then chairman of the Folketing's secretive foreign policy committee, was asked in early January to begin considering the obscene logistics of a mass evacuation of Greenland. My Greenlandic colleagues called me and asked how many we could evacuate, if we could take 5,000. And of course the reply was, we could save all of them because they are Danish citizens, Friesbach says. But then the next question came, do you have enough planes? There was even discussion between Greenland, the Faroe Islands, and Iceland. How many can you take if these events suddenly escalate? As the crisis wore on, Trump's habit of shaping world events through social media posts tested the metabolism of democratic politics in Denmark. The Foreign Policy Committee took the unusual step of convening on an almost daily basis from early January. Aki Matilda Hegdam, who sat on the committee as one of two Greenlandic members of the Folketing, tells me she grew particularly concerned after Trump said on January 9th that he would like to make a deal on Greenland the easy way, but was willing to do it the hard way if necessary. If you look at the history of the United States with other countries, they do say that part when they are ready to use the military, Hogdam tells me the following month. We've seen that in many places of the world, especially in the Middle East. So because of that, I really started paying more attention to what's going to happen. One senior government official tells me that when Nielsen, the prime minister, traveled to Copenhagen during the crisis, extra care was taken to ensure his safety. The last time he went, he didn't have any security detail, the official says. But this year, he did. We had a lot of police, a lot of security. Before I leave for Greenland, I meet that official at a third-floor office overlooking a sinuous canal that cuts through central Copenhagen. While he fetches us black coffee and some Danish pastries known as wienerbrød, I sit studying a large painted map of Greenland hanging on his wall. If Trump lost his mind and ordered a military invasion of Greenland tomorrow, I ask when he returns, where on this map would you expect American soldiers to show up? He rises from his seat, walks over to the painting, and for the next 5 minutes points out one strategically important site after another. Soon enough, I joined the invasion myself. The temperature was 9 degrees below zero when my plane landed in Nuuk, and to take full advantage of what locals assured me was unseasonably warm weather, I went straight to my hotel, checked in, and took a stroll around the Arctic capital. Most walks are short ones in Nuuk, but the hotel was especially close to Sakorlit Beach, so that's where I went trotting through foot-deep snow in hopes of seeing Danish and French ships on patrol among the icebergs just off the coast. These vessels were part of military exercises known as Arctic Endurance, and their purpose was ostensibly to counter threats from outside the NATO alliance, of which both Denmark and the United States are members. In theory, Friesbach tells me, the U.S. was welcome to take part. Our American allies and friends were closely informed, he says, and even invited to participate. But while Greenlandic and Danish officials would never say it directly, those very same military exercises were also meant to deter an American invasion of Greenland. In practice, the hundreds of Danish troops taking part in Arctic Endurance were joined by what might be the most aggressively symbolic smattering of foreign military support ever assembled. A few soldiers each, and in some cases one, from Belgium, Finland, Iceland, Norway, Slovenia, Sweden, the United Kingdom, and the Netherlands, plus 13 from Germany and 15 more from France. But it was meaningful for so many allies of both the U.S. and Denmark to to show up. They risked Trump's wrath to make clear that taking Greenland would require killing soldiers from all over Europe. As Jared Kushner traveled to Davos to lay out his plan for a new Gaza, where luxury skyscrapers will replace what American-made munitions helped destroy, one Greenlandic official after another told me stories about Trump associates meddling in their country's affairs. They started arriving in Nuuk almost as soon as Trump returned to office in 2025. Some came to talk up various schemes to lure foreign investment in Greenland, and Danish intelligence reportedly began monitoring others following accusations that they were part of a clumsy influence operation aimed at turning Greenlanders who support independence from Denmark into MAGA sympathizers. One of these unofficial envoys is Thomas Danes, a venture capitalist who served as a commissioner for the United States Arctic Research Commission during Trump's first term. In December, Danes was reappointed as the commission's chairman. But before that, he reportedly helped orchestrate trips to Greenland for Donald Trump Jr. and the late conservative pundit Charlie Kirk. I've always taken care to advocate for closer U.S.-Greenlandic ties while acknowledging that these could take many forms, Danes tells me by email in June. A key ally in this effort has been Jorgen Bosen, a bricklayer who has helped cultivate local support for annexation. Another freelance emissary is Drew Horn, who held appointments in the Department of Defense and the Department of Energy during the first Trump administration. He also served as Associate Director of Policy for former VP Mike Pence, but he does not have a role in Trump's second administration. In his regular visits to Nuuk, Horn has spent much of his time cultivating relationships with business leaders and politicians like Pelle Broberg, leader of the pro-independence Nelliroc Party, who has made no secret of their meetings. I'm not a spy, Horn tells me. I'm not a covert operative. I'm not a government employee secretly trying to push some sort of agenda. His new career revolves around the company GreenMet, of which he is CEO. As of January, one of its shareholders was George Sorio, the Trump Organization's longtime executive vice president, and another was the president's former personal bodyguard, Keith Schiller. We're not actively involved with GreenMet or Greenland, Sorio told CNBC during the crisis. We're passive minority shareholders. Horn has told publications like The Wall Street Journal, along with his investors, that he hopes to build an enormous AI data center at Kangerlussuaq, a small settlement on Greenland's southwest coastline, by the end of 2027. This seemed unrealistic to Hammack and Holm, whose office would be responsible for issuing the permits for such a project. When we speak on the phone in June, Horn tells me they're still shooting for end of 27, early 28, in terms of getting the proposed facility up and running. Leasing land for the project would not be necessary, he adds, because the plan is to construct the data center on an existing NATO base, an ironic workaround given how seriously Trump's provocations toward Greenland have shaken the U.S.-NATO alliance. For all the machinations, though, this deal-making could happen without Greenland changing hands. No geopolitical rupture is necessary for Horn or other American operators to pursue these projects. The president's reported ambition to build military bases in Greenland could also move forward under the terms of the existing 1951 Greenland Defense Agreement, signed 10 years after the U.S. military first came to the territory following Germany's invasion of Denmark. To prevent the Nazis from taking control of Greenland and a cryolite mine in Ivetut that was critical to the global production of aluminum, the U.S. assumed responsibility for defending the Danish colony. Numerous American military bases were then built during the Cold War, though all but one has since been closed. Reopening those bases or sending more troops would not require any territorial conquest, and this is perhaps the greatest absurdity of the Greenland crisis. The harm inflicted on its blameless victims and on the reputation of the U.S. among its allies was the product of sheer ignorance with no tangible benefit whatsoever. There's even a possibility that recent escalations have been an act of revenge for a perceived personal slight. Last year, after Nielsen was elected prime minister, he refused to take Trump's phone call, according to Broberg. The U.S. administration had my number, and I got a call one day saying they're trying to get a hold of Nielsen, that Trump wanted to congratulate him, he tells me. But Nielsen didn't want to talk to him. Nielsen declined a request to comment. On Friday, January 23rd, I abandoned my half-eaten halibut lunch at a popular cafe in downtown Nuuk to follow a photojournalist who seemed to be heading somewhere in a hurry. He led me to a small waterfront home surrounded by dozens of journalists and a good number of police officers. Inside the house, Nielsen and Danish Prime Minister Mette Frederiksen were discussing the future of the territory. A high-level working group comprised of U.S., Danish, and Greenlandic government officials would soon start negotiating an end to the crisis, perhaps through the establishment of new U.S. military bases on the island and some joint business ventures. Since all those things were presently possible and had been all along, it felt as if the crisis was over. After years of a talk and a parade of tacit threats to seize Greenland by force, Trump had come right back to where he started. Eventually, the prime ministers finished their talks and emerged from the little house for a walk around Nuuk. Residents greeted them warmly, while dozens of reporters and photographers fell over themselves to document the journey, scrambling for a shot or a quote. This meeting came a few days after Trump's announcement that he and NATO Secretary General Mark Rutte had agreed on the framework of a future deal with respect to Greenland. That eased tensions somewhat, but it also caused serious confusion among Greenland's leaders who had not authorized Rutte to negotiate on their behalf. In the struggle to preserve its semi-autonomy, Greenland has at times been something less than a protagonist. Still, the issue of full independence from Denmark as well as the United States is central to Greenlandic politics. Ho Dam once broke protocol in the Folketing by delivering a speech in Greenlandic rather than Danish, railing against the government of Denmark for human rights abuses like the IUD scandal. In the 1960s and 70s, Danish doctors fitted some 4,500 Greenlandic women and girls with the devices, often without their consent, to curb Greenland's population growth. Hoog Dam has called it genocide, and when this dark chapter of Greenland's colonial past surfaced in 2017, it brought new momentum to the independence movement. Some can say in 100 years, some can say tomorrow, says Korsak Hoog Dam, Aki Matilda's half-brother. But it's basically political suicide if you're trying to run in an election, saying, we want to be more pro-Danish and remove the independence talk. In a snap election this March, Korsak won the most votes of any individual candidate in Greenland and took one of the territory's two seats in the Danish parliament. Under threat from a global superpower, Greenlanders passed on a chance to signal closer ties with the Kingdom of Denmark. Their prime minister has chosen closer ties, and he's watched in recent weeks as the eye of Trump flits back to his island home. NATO wasn't there when we needed them, and they won't be there if we need them again, the American president posted on social media, presumably referring to some NATO nation's reluctance to get involved in Iran. Remember Greenland, that big, poorly run piece of ice. We're not some piece of ice, Nielsen told Reuters. We're a proud population of 57,000 people. In the months to come, his strategy for leading his homeland through this mess will be tested, particularly as reports emerge that the United States is pushing for more control of the territory than Trump appeared to accept this winter. Greenland has become an icy sandbox for the American president to experiment with his New World Order, where great powers seize their spheres of influence almost reflexively. In May, Louisiana Governor Jeff Landry, who inexplicably is Trump's special envoy for Greenland, arrived there for the first time since he was tapped for the gig in December. He attempted to hand out red MAGA hats to schoolchildren in Nuuk and promised them all the chocolate chip cookies you can eat if they come to his mansion in Baton Rouge. Greenland's leaders now reportedly fear they'll be back in the president's sights if his war with Iran goes cold. At one point, they'd even marked a couple of dates on the calendar that they felt might pose particular danger. There was the 4th of July and America's 250th anniversary, which Trump was eager to mark with big, splashy events, and annexation might just qualify. The other date? June 14th, Trump's birthday. And now to the Proust questionnaire. This is the last thing in the back of the issue. With RuPaul, Shantae, he stays. The pioneering performer and drag race mogul has no compunctions about dishonesty, about his undying love for Judge Judy, is completely sincere. Proust, what is your idea of perfect happiness? RuPaul, being alone. Which living person do you most admire? Judith Scheindlin. That's Judge Judy. What do you dislike most about your appearance? Nothing. What is your greatest fear? Ignorant people. What is the trait you most deplore in yourself? Holding grudges. What is your greatest extravagance? My car collection. What is your favorite journey? The drive to my current creative project. What do you most consider the most overrated virtue? Sex appeal. On what occasion do you lie? Whenever it suits my objective. Which living person do you most despise? All of them. Which words or phrases do you most overuse? And I'm just going to say expletive, expletive. What is your greatest regret? Chasing affection. When and where were you happiest? Yesterday's creative brainstorming meeting. Which talent would you most like to have? Ballroom dancing. What is your current state of mind? Disgusted and exhausted. If you could change one thing about yourself, what would it be? To be able to truly forgive. What do you consider your greatest achievement? Perseverance. If you were to die and come back as a person or thing, what do you think it would be? That's ridiculous. What is your most treasured possession? My consciousness. Where would you like to live? In the moment. What is your favorite occupation? Dancer. What is your most marked characteristic? Secrecy. What do you most value in your friends? Loyalty. Who are your favorite writers? Robin, Maurice, and Barry Gibb. What are your favorite names? Jack, Joey, and Shay. How would you like to die? Quickly. What is your motto? I create. Who is your favorite hero of fiction? Jesus Christ. Who are your heroes in real life? I don't have any heroes anymore. And that's all the time we have with pop culture. Have a great week.
1: This is Amy Wagoner from the Historical Society of Michigan with a Michigan history moment. Our Michigan forefathers and foremothers were quite good at wasting not. For example, after caring for their hair, women would clean their brushes and save the loose strands in a special jar called a hair receiver. Eventually, when they collected enough, they'd use the discarded locks as stuffing, such as for pincushions. Saving pottery, porcelain, and china proved to be a considerable challenge for our frugal ancestors. Glues that would permanently bind those fragile items were out of reach until the 1960s. So innovative minds crafted a different repair method, one using metal rivets or staples, which gave fractured ceramics a second chance, and, unfortunately, a very distinctive Frankenstein-like appearance. Used for centuries, metal riveting, also called metal clamping or stapling, could do what glues could not, form a lasting bond on broken porcelain pieces that was impervious to water, soap, and grease. Over the years, diverse hands created diverse versions of metal riveting repairs, but one thing was always constant. Those hands had to be highly skilled. Metalsmiths, jewelers, traveling repairmen known as tinkers, or other talented artisans would begin their mending by figuring out where to place each rivet or staple. The metal staples needed to cradle the break to hold the two fragments together and be spaced along the entire length of the crack. This became quite a puzzle for ceramics that had multiple fractures and pieces. Next, holes were hand-drilled into the back of the pottery for each leg of every staple. The depth and angle of the holes generally depended on two important factors: the thickness of the porcelain and the ability of the craftsman. Sometimes holes went clean through to the front side, and sometimes they stopped midway. And some holes were drilled perfectly straight, while others were angled slightly toward the break, which created a bit of friendly tension in the finished product. Then the staples were fashioned out of brass, iron, or another metal. Finally, the repair person fit each staple into its first hole, stretched it across the break, slipped the other leg into the hole on the other side, and filled the holes with plaster or lead solder to keep the staples in place. The result was a lasting, although unsightly, bond, which was stronger than the pottery itself. This Michigan History Moment was brought to you by MichiganHistoryMagazine.org.
2: 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Occasional rain this afternoon with areas of smoke and haze, a high of 90. Partly cloudy tonight with areas of smoke and haze, a low of 73. Scattered thunderstorms tomorrow morning, partly cloudy in the afternoon with areas of smoke and haze, a high of 86. Partly cloudy, 81 on Sunday. 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
5: 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This is Guideposts, and I'm your reader, Leanne Mensing, with the audio reading service at the Allen County Public Library in Fort Wayne, Indiana. Today, I'll be reading from the June-July issue of Guideposts, and I'm going to begin with our article, The Perfect Flag. I'd been dreaming of the day I'd become an American citizen. I wanted everything to be just right. By Karen Jason of Garnet Valley, Pennsylvania. I need a flag, I said to my husband, John. He looked puzzled. A flag? Why? We just received our letters from United States Citizenship and Immigration Services, USCIS, officially approving our applications for naturalization. Only one step left, a formal ceremony on June 11, when we take our oath of allegiance and become American citizens, something I'd dreamed of ever since I was growing up in India. John knew how much this meant to me, so how could I explain the unexpectedly complicated emotions I was feeling? Joy, excitement, gratitude, of course, but also fear and doubt. Once we took the oath, there would be no turning back. Our families were in India. What if our parents needed us to care for them in their old age? Or if sometime in the future we wanted to return to India to live? I needed to be sure this was the right decision, that this was the path God had set for me. It's like a sign, I told him, a big patriotic American flag. It feels important that I get one. Okay, John said, if that's what you need. To him, everything was settled. Second guessing? That's my department. There wasn't much time. The ceremony was only 8 days away. It would be a huge festive occasion in Philadelphia's center city. I imagined not far from Independence Hall, much like when our older daughter Miriam had taken her oath. And the day before our ceremony, Miriam would be graduating from college. I'd be busy with preparations for her party. Still, how hard could it be to find a flag? From the time I was a young girl, I'd admired this symbol of America. I would see the flag at the United States Embassy or American-based relief agencies, places dedicated to helping people, and feel my heart stir. To me, the stars and stripes were more than simply beautiful. It represented freedom and equality, a country where every person, regardless of background, could contribute and be valued. I'd long dreamed about how incredible it would be to actually live in America, even if only for a year or two. Not that our lives weren't full as the 1990s drew to a close. John and I lived in Chennai, a coastal city in southeastern India, close to our families. I taught science at the American International School. John had started his own aquaculture business, farming shrimp. We delighted in raising our young daughter, Miriam. One day, in 1999, I saw an ad in the newspaper. School districts in the United States were looking for science and math teachers. I thought of the stories my students had told me about the states and those of the American missionaries who'd come to our church growing up. I have to apply, I told John. Why, he asked, what's wrong with how things are? Just like my needing that flag, I didn't have a clear answer, just a feeling. John relented. I sent in my resume. After 18 months of waiting and worrying, interviews and paperwork, I got a job and a work visa allowing my entry into the United States. I'd be teaching high school science in Chester, Pennsylvania, outside Philadelphia. I arrived in November 2000 with $300 and two suitcases. Right away, the surprises came, and they were daunting. I learned the hiring firm would be taking a sizable chunk of my paycheck. Like many urban school districts, Chester had its share of challenges, which were all new to me. The first day of school, there was a line out the door. I was shocked to see that students had to walk through metal detectors and security checks to get to class. The kids in my classes wore hardened expressions. We went through four teachers last year. How long are you going to ask? One boy taunted. I was scared, but I knew I couldn't show it. I'm not going anywhere, I said. I'm hoping you'll be here too. These students had never had a teacher who stuck it out. Slowly, I gained their trust. They started listening, asking questions, learning. I found a church in Philadelphia. Several Indian families were among the membership. Their care and concern made my homesickness bearable. Back in Chennai, John's aquaculture business was struggling. After months of prayer, we decided our future was in America. He and Miriam came over in August 2001. The only job John could find was working as a convenience store clerk. In 2003, we celebrated the birth of our second daughter, Rachel. Our finances got even tighter. Was staying in America the right decision? Still, like many immigrants before us, we persevered. John became the director of our church preschool, then started his own preschool. We received our green cards, recognized as permanent residents. After 12 years at Chester High, I became an adjunct college instructor. I took pride in the road we'd taken, in our hard work and sacrifices. The more I read about American history, the more our story felt as if it was part of this great country's DNA. The American dream was real. Finally, in 2015, we were eligible for citizenship. I downloaded the lengthy application. Several nights a week, we did practice quizzes on the 100 civics questions. Rachel, a citizen by birth, was our examiner, a job she relished. We submitted all the forms and documents. USCIS scheduled our interviews for a Wednesday in late April 2016. I sat in a small room across from the examiner. Her face remained expressionless when I answered her questions, so I had no idea how I was doing on the test. My heart was pounding by the time she asked, "Why do you want to become a United States citizen?" I closed my eyes briefly and thought of our journey. "We came to this country to fulfill our dreams," I said, "and we have been blessed in many ways we could never have imagined. I want to be able to participate in every way to give back." She wrote it down, stone-faced. Then she lifted her head. "You've passed," she said. "There's a naturalization ceremony in Philadelphia this Friday." I'd taken a day off for the interview. I couldn't miss another day that week. "Is there a different one I can go to?" I asked. "You'll be notified," she said. Miriam took the oath at the ceremony in Philadelphia. John went to cheer her on. They came home wide-eyed at the pageantry, just a few blocks from where the Declaration of Independence had been signed. I couldn't wait to experience it for myself. Weeks passed. No notice. I worried our paperwork had been lost, or worse, the examiner had changed her mind. Then finally we had our date, but I couldn't relax. "Please, Lord, I need to be sure this is the path you want us to take," I prayed. I wanted everything to be just right. If only I could find the perfect flag. Somehow that would reassure me. The local stores had only little handheld flags. They wouldn't do. Otherwise, I saw online. They were huge, the kind you'd fly on a pole, and we didn't have to put one, time to put one up. There were flag team-themed clothes, bandanas, earrings, everything except the sign I'd asked for. Was God telling me something? Getting ready for Miriam's graduation and her party kept me too busy to dwell on my fears. A couple days before the naturalization ceremony, John asked, "It's in Philly, right?" "Of course," I said. I checked the letter to be sure, and that's when I saw the words I'd somehow managed to overlook. Venue, Yeadon Public Library. Yeadon was a town a half hour away. Nice enough, but of no historical significance. "And the library? Really?" John shrugged, and I couldn't hide my disappointment. I hadn't found the right flag. Now everything felt wrong. On Saturday, June 11th, we drove to Yeadon early. The streets were quiet. At the library, we went through the security check and submitted our letters from USCIS. We sat down at a table. People trickled in until the room was packed. We waited an hour, and then another hour. I think there's been a mistake, I whispered to John. He shook his head, his eyes saying, don't make a fuss. At last, a man from the Eden Mayor's office introduced himself. In a few minutes, we will walk to Kerr Field, he said. He must have seen the confusion on everyone's faces. Though the holiday is on June 14th, today is Yeadon's Flag Day celebration. We honor the American flag and what it stands for. We walked out of the library into a town transformed. People lined the streets, nearly all of them hoisting small flags, like the ones I hadn't wanted to buy. Ahead of us, a marching band boomed out Stars and Stripes Forever, led by a drum major with an enormous flag. We were swept up into the parade. The crowd cheered. I looked at John, his face filled with wonder. A mirror image of my own, I'm quite sure. The perimeter of Kerr Field was lined by giant flags, their stripes seeming to stretch as far as the eye could see. I felt like a little girl again, moved to a dream of America. In the middle of the field, a large stage had been erected with a massive flag as its backdrop. After the national anthem, Mayor of Yeadon, Rohan Hepkins, welcomed us. He, too, was a naturalized citizen and shared his story. He introduced Thomas Kerr. For 67 years, Thomas's grandfather, William Kerr, had petitioned Congress to set aside a day to commemorate the country's adoption of the flag on June 14, 1777. In 1949, President Truman invited him to the ceremony, declaring June 14th a national holiday. At last we stood, immigrants from 14 countries, and took the oath to become American citizens. Quote, I will support and defend the Constitution and laws of the United States, unquote. I looked out at those beautiful flags waving in the breeze. My heart and soul stirred as never before. So often, in pursuing my dream, I'd felt lost and afraid. Yet, time and again, God had put me where I was meant to be, down to this very spot. The proof was all around me. And honoring America 250, Mark Lipinski of Gilbert, Arizona, says, trains were a constant presence in Warren, Ohio, the blue-collar steel town where I grew up. My dad would take my older brother and me to watch and photograph them from early as I can remember. Those moments ignited two passions in me, trains and photographer. I pursued photojournalism, working for newspapers before eventually going out on my own as a commercial photographer. Through every stage of my journey, my love for the American Railroad endured. When I moved more than 2,000 miles away to Arizona, trains became my connection to home. I'd stand beside the tracks, the familiar rhythm of steel wheels and the scent of creosote mixed with spent diesel fuel, making the distance feel shorter. The American Railroad is unlike any other in the world, built across vast, dramatic landscapes on a scale never before attempted. The completion of the first transcontinental railroad in 1869 stitched the country together, reducing a six-month journey to about a week, an astonishing achievement before cars and airplanes existed. What I love about America is that those rails still carry more than trains. They carry history, memory, and a reminder that no matter how far we travel from home, we remain connected. And for more on Mark, photographer Mark Plisinski proudly describes himself as a foamer, a slang term for rail fans who get so excited when they see a train they foam at the mouth. Mark does lifestyle, portrait, and travel photography for his clients, but trains remain the focus of his personal work. As he puts it, quote, I document the scale, precision, and human preservance required to run the American railroad industry. Watching and photographing trains became even more meaningful after he was diagnosed with PTSD during his early 30s. He'd felt broken and anxious for years, but it wasn't until his diagnosis that he discovered those feelings stemmed from the trauma of having open-heart surgery at age 5. Being by the tracks, using an antique large-format camera to create long exposures of trains, taught him to be patient with himself and his healing process. You can see more of Mark's train photography and learn more about railroad history on his Instagram at Analog Fomer. That's Ant, A-N-A-L-O-G-F-O-A-M-E-R. And continuing with America, Chaplain Colonel Ken Sampson of the United States Army, now retired, Cornwall on Ohio, Hudson, New York, writes, "Harsh, aggressive, tough. This was the combat environment of Operation Enduring Freedom, Afghanistan, July 2002. During my first deployment, our Bagram headquarters was in a partially bombed-out Soviet-area aircraft hangar. My hooch, sleeping area, was a dark, musty second-floor closet. For bedtime reading, I used a compact, battery-powered fluorescent light. I'd brought along a used book purchased just before deployment, First Lady from Plains by Rosalind Carter. Mrs. Carter's awe-inspiring, often tender account of using power to serve people counterbalanced Bagram's grim combat setting. Aside from my family, here's what I missed most about home while I was deployed. The quiet, deep compassion, warmth, and gentleness fostered by coaches, schools, houses of worship, village fire halls, and businesses. The experience of an easygoing, though resolute, freedom, considerate and respectful of all. An awareness that when protecting the kinder face of our nation, we encourage peace for a troubled globe. There were glimpses of these values, even in that rough Afghanistan theater. Dedication to high moral principles embodied by the gentle presence of an International Red Cross worker at every battle update briefing. Commitment to humane treatment of detainees, symbolized by the military police chaplain, whose office sat some 15 feet from Bagram's holding cell. Our battle-tested, lead-from-the-front commander's good humor and sensitivity to all of God's children. An expectant welcome of God's sustaining power during the variety of worship services at Enduring Freedom Chapel. This, too, is the America I love." From Roberta Messner of Huntington, West Virginia. "Thinking back to the first time I heard the words flea market, I can't help but laugh. I was 14 years old in 1967 when Daddy took time off from his job on the railroad to be a vendor at a new flea market in Hillsville, Virginia. Yuck! Fleas? Who would want to do that?" I asked. But when he told me about the incredible treasures he'd come across, how he talked with folks who traveled all over America to buy a piece of the past, I knew I wanted to be part of it. A few years later, I tagged along. I was captivated by the community spirit, the nostalgia, the food. When Daddy's cancer took hold, strangers who'd become friends brought along favorite recipes in case he could manage a bite. We all cheered when PM Magazine featured him playing his fiddle in the flea market's bluegrass band. Over the years, I've explored tiny flea markets, following hand letters, signs tacked to trees along back roads, as well as those that draw thousands to Round Top, Texas, and the Springfield Extravaganza in Ohio. The flea market that's closest to my heart is held monthly from April to October in Burlington, Kentucky. It's more than 200 vendors and loyal shoppers have become friends, caring for and praying for me through many health struggles, as people in Virginia once did for Daddy. There's nothing quite like the soul-deep connection of folks at the Flea, and that's more valuable than any vintage find. And from Brett Leverage, editor, you never know when or where you'll encounter a hero. In 1974, as a high school junior in Oklahoma City, I took a United States history class taught by Clara Looper. She was a terrific teacher, warm and engaging. She challenged us to think for ourselves. I knew Mrs. Looper had been involved in the struggle for civil rights in Oklahoma, but it wasn't until years later I understood the magnitude of what she had accomplished. In 1958, the year I was born, Mrs. Looper and 13 of her students, all of them NAACP Youth Council members, conducted a sit-in at the lunch counter of Katz Drugstore in downtown Oklahoma City, an establishment where black customers were not served. The peaceful sit-in, one of the first of its kind in the United States, continued for 3 days and resulted in the Katz drug chain changing its policies and integrating lunch counters in its 38 stores. On November 1, 2025, Oklahoma City dedicated a memorial plaza on the former site of that downtown drugstore. In the plaza sits a bronze sculpture with life-size depictions of the lunch counter, Mrs. Looper, the student activist, and a Katz employee. There's one empty stool at the counter. On my next visit home to Oklahoma City, I will make my way downtown and take a seat on that stool as my way of honoring Mrs. Looper and her 13 heroic students. And on the upside, quotes from today's positive thinkers. Despair says, I know nothing can ever get better. Or worse, it says, I know that God can't change any of this. Hope, on the other hand, knows that God can always help us, support us, be with us, and move the world toward change, unquote, says Jesuit priest James Martin on Living in Uncertain Times. If you look at the studies on happy people, what you find is happy people aren't focused on themselves. Happy people are very other-oriented, meaning that they're really focused on other people's happiness, says Lori Santos, professor of Vail University's most popular class, Psychology and the Good Life. I've traveled to 126 countries without knowing a lot of the culture and people and language in many of them. And the thing that bound us together was kindness. From Stephen Sawalek, director of the documentary, Case for Kindness. That's all the time we have for today. This has been your reader, Leanne Mensing, with Guideposts. I hope you have enjoyed today's reading from the audio reading service of the Allen County Public Library. Thank you for listening.
6: Stardate July 14th. Our solar system is passing through one of the spiral arms that makes the Milky Way galaxy look like a pinwheel. But the key words there are passing through. The solar system moves through the galaxy a little faster than the spiral arms do. So over hundreds of millions of years, we cross all of the galaxy's major arms. And those crossings could be dangerous. A spiral arm is a region where a passing wave squeezes giant clouds of gas and dust, triggering the birth of new stars. Many of the stars are especially hot and bright, so they light up the spiral arms. The star-forming clouds are dense and turbulent, and a recent study suggested that could be where the danger comes in. Researchers looked at tiny crystals in Earth's crust. They found that the composition of the crystals varied over periods of hundreds of millions of years, During some of those periods, Earth's crust appeared to be especially hot. And the timing of those periods may correspond to passages through the spiral arms. As we move through the dense clouds in the arms, big balls of ice and rock far from the sun could be nudged inward. Some of them could ram into Earth, creating conditions that could account for some of the crystals. So while the Milky Way's spiral arms may be beautiful, they may also be deadly. Look for the glowing band of the Milky Way curving across the east as night falls and arching high overhead later on. Today's program was made possible by Mercer Caverns in Calaveras County in California's historic gold country. More information at mercercaverns.net. I'm Billy Henry.
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9: 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Today, I'll be reading from EW.com, copyright 2026, Dot-Dash Meredith Publishing. And now I'll begin with Savannah Guthrie breaks down on today amid report that Mother Nancy Guthrie is dead. We are in agony. By Joey Nolfi. Savannah Guthrie broke down in tears on the Today Show during coverage of a reported ransom note discovered amid the search for the on-air personality's missing mother, Nancy Guthrie, indicated the 84-year-old had died. On Tuesday morning, Today aired a segment about developments in the case surrounding around $6 million in ransom demands from suspects that investigators believe to be credible, the program reported. The show also played footage of Savannah speaking out about the ransom notes in a prior interview with Today personality Hoda Kotb, in which she said, "I believe the two notes that we received, that we responded to, I tend to believe those are real." The show also played footage of a video message Savannah released with her family in which she pleaded, "We received your message and we understand. We beg you now to return our mother to us so that we can celebrate with her. This is the only way we will have peace. This is very valuable to us and we will pay." Back in the NBC studio on Tuesday, anchor Craig Melvin held Guthrie's hand at the Today desk while he praised her. "The bravery and courage with which you have done this job every day, that happened, nothing short of remarkable," he said, while Savannah cried as she turned toward her colleagues and also the camera to speak out. "I love you guys and I love this place. This is unusual and unprecedented, to say the least, to be sitting here, but I don't have any comment on the story, and I'm not involved in our coverage," she said through tears. "But I can't pretend I'm not here. Since I am, I wanted to take the opportunity to ask people, to really beg people to come forward. Somebody knows something. This is a news story today that's on your radar, but this is the life that my sister lives, that I live, that my brother lives, that our extended families lives, that our children live every day. She stressed, "We are in agony, and we cannot be at peace. No matter how much I try to come out here every day and smile and find that joy, and I will, I promise I will, this is a moment to tell

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1: UN, as well as TMZ, reported that the alleged kidnappers' demands ballooned from $4 million, demanded to be paid in Bitcoin by February 5th, to $6 million if the deadline passed, which it eventually did. This week, Airmail published a new report claiming that investigators in the case believed the alleged kidnappers were legitimate and that the individuals reportedly involved initially said Nancy was safe but scared ahead of the February 5th deadline. After that date, they offered what was described as an apology for the 84-year-old's alleged death and reportedly noted that her body could be delivered if the family paid the initially requested $4 million ransom. The FBI and the Pima County Sheriff's Department have repeatedly asked for tips at the 1-800-CALL-FBI line. The FBI set a reward of up to $50,000 for information leading to Nancy's recovery or the apprehension of those involved. Watch Savannah discuss the latest update on Nancy in the Today video. Next, I will be reading Liam Payne's 9-year-old son is the sole beneficiary of the late One Direction singer's $29 million estate. The musician died in October 2024 after falling from a hotel balcony in Argentina, by Emlyn Travis. Liam Payne's son has been named the sole beneficiary of the One Direction alum's estate following his death at 31. According to court documents, which were obtained by People, 9-year-old Bear is the sole inheritor of $29,798 from the Story of My Life singer's estate. A portion of the funds can be accessed now, but a larger share is set to be held in a trust until Bear turns 18, per the filing. Payne, who died October 16, 2024, after falling from a hotel balcony in Argentina, welcomed his son with ex-Cheryl Tweedy in 2017. It was revealed in May 2025 that the former Girls Aloud singer and music industry lawyer Richard Mark Bray had been named the administrators of Payne's estate after he died without a will in place. At the time, the BBC reported that Bray and Cheryl's duties involved managing Payne's fortune, but noted that they currently have limited authority and cannot distribute it. The outlet also stated that if a UK citizen dies with no will or living partner, their children will typically inherit their estate. Payne celebrated Bear's birth in a 2017 Instagram post. "I'm incredibly happy to welcome our new baby boy into the world. It's a moment that I will never forget for the rest of my life and my favorite memory I have so far," he wrote. "I'm completely in awe of this incredible mother and how she has been the whole way through this. She's really made my dreams come true." In the wake of Payne's death, he made a posthumous appearance as a judge on the Netflix's singing competition, Building the Band. The series paid tribute to Payne during its opening episode with a poignant statement issued by host A.J. McLean. "When we came together to film Building the Band, we never imagined we'd soon be saying goodbye to our friend, Liam Payne," McLean said. Liam is a guest judge in later episodes, and through his presence, we see his deep love for music and his unwavering commitment to helping others find their voice. The Backstreet Boys member continued, "It is through that spirit that we

0: dedicate this series to Liam and his family. Payne's fellow One Direction members have also reflected on their bandmate's passing, with Harry Styles sharing that he really struggled with the idea of having to publicly mourn him. "I have such strong feelings around my friend passing away," he said. "And then suddenly being, you know, there's a desire from other people of you to convey that in some way, or it means you're not feeling what you're feeling or something, you know?" He added, "It's so difficult to lose a friend. It's difficult to lose any friend. But it's so difficult to lose a friend who is so like you in so many ways. It's like I saw someone with the kindest heart who just wanted to be great." Next, I will be reading Clive Davis, legendary music executive, dies at 94. Davis worked with Whitney Houston, Janis Joplin, and many others throughout his decades-long career. By Marina Watts. Clive Davis, the legendary music executive, has died. He was 94. The New York Times reported his death on Monday, June 22nd, and his longtime rep, Eliza Rabinoff, told Rolling Stone that Davis passed away peacefully from age-related illness, surrounded by his family and loved ones. Davis' death comes weeks after a recent hospitalization in May, per People. He was in good spirits and happy to be recuperating at home, per a spokesperson on June 4th. Whitney Houston, Janis Joplin, Aerosmith, Bruce Springsteen, Santana, Pink Floyd, and Patti Smith are among the many talented musicians he worked with throughout his decades-long career. Davis, who most recently served as the chief creative officer at Sony Music, shaped many genres but was most influential in the rock and R&B realms. He won 4 Grammy Awards throughout his career, Best R&B Album for Jennifer Hudson's Jennifer Hudson, Best Pop Vocal Album for Kelly Clarkson's Breakaway, and both Best Rock Album and Album of the Year for Santana's Supernatural. Born in Brooklyn in 1932 and raised in the Crown Heights neighborhood, Davis lost both of his parents when he was still a teenager and originally went to school to be a lawyer, graduating from New York University and subsequently Harvard Law School, both on scholarships. His law career, which started at Rosenman, Colon, Kay, Petschek, and Freund, led him to a job as a counsel for Columbia Records in 1961, and by 1965 he had been promoted to general manager. When CBS reorganized their entire recorded music operation, which included Columbia, under the banner of CBS Records, Davis was put in charge. His run signing acts in the 1960s and the 70s became the stuff of legend. They included Joplin, whom he inked immediately after seeing Big Brother and the Holding Company perform at the Monterey Pop Festival in 1967. Davis went on to form his own label, Arista Records, in 1974, where he brought in Aretha Franklin, Dionne Warwick, Patti Smith, The Kinks, The Grateful Dead, Carly Simon, and, of course, Whitney Houston. "If you ever saw her live, it was so overpowering," Davis told People in 2015. "Never has a voice so effortlessly or emotionally been able to bring the songs home. She received standing ovations time and time again." His run at Arista included Davis's first real foray into country music, as the offshoot Arista Nashville created a home for Alan Jackson, Brooks and Dunn, and Brad Paisley. "When I started Arista, I was no longer heading the number one label in the industry. It was a brand new company, starting from scratch. I was hungry to be a major label. I needed a multi-platinum, and the only way to get to be multi-platinum is with hit songs, he told People in 2022. I didn't have to wait long because the first record on Arista was Mandy. I gave it to Barry Manilow. It went to number one. The expansion continued with the foundation of LaFace Records, a joint venture with L.A. Reid and Kenneth Babyface Edmonds that nurtured the rise of TLC, Usher, and Outkast, and Bad Boy Records, kick-starting the careers of Notorious B.I.G. and Faith Evans. He left Arista behind to form J Records, which was later purchased by BMG, and sent Davis to the head of the line at RCA Music Group. BMG's merger with Sony in 2004 put Davis under the header of Sony Music, where he had been their chief creative officer since 2011. Davis's career was not without controversy. He was initially fired from CBS Records for allegedly using corporate funds to pay for his son's bar mitzvah, and he got into a memorably nasty feud with former protege Kelly Clarkson following the publication of Davis's 2013 memoir, The Soundtrack of My Life, which accused Clarkson of being difficult. Davis was inducted into the Rock and Roll Hall of Fame as a non-performer in 2000. In 2011, Davis helped found New York University School of Recorded Music, which bears his name. The late executive was also known for throwing his annual pre-Grammy gala every year since 1976 up until his death. It was virtual in 2021 and then canceled in 2022 during the pandemic. It's hard to separate the life I've lived with my career with contemporary music, Davis told Rolling Stone in 2017, reflecting on his work. I consider myself fortunate that over five decades and in a very tough business environment, music has provided a lifetime of unexpected pleasure and gratification. Davis is survived by his four children, Doug, Mitchell, Lauren, and Fred Davis. Moving on, I will be reading Oliver Tree, Life Goes On, and Miss You singer dies at 32 in tragic helicopter crash. Six people were killed in the collision, by Shania Russell. Oliver Tree, the chart-topping musician and comedian who skyrocketed to fame after going viral with his 2017 track When I'm Down, has died in a helicopter crash in Brazil. He was 32. Tree was among six killed when two helicopters collided in Recreio dos Bandeirantes Durantes in the southwest zone of Rio de Janeiro, Brazil, on Sunday morning, according to reports from multiple outlets, including the Associated Press and CNN Brazil. There were no survivors. Per CNN, the two helicopters were flying over an electric vehicle yard when the crash occurred. At least 20 cars were set ablaze after being hit at the crash site. Authorities have stated that an investigation is underway to determine the cause of the collision. The other victims include passengers Lucas Vignali, Gaspar Prim, also known as Argentinian YouTuber Gaspi, Lucas Brito Chavez, and pilots Alexandre Souza and Charles Marsilek. Representatives for Tree did not immediately respond to Entertainment Weekly's request for comment. Born Oliver Tree Nickel on June 29, 1993, in Santa Cruz, California, the singer initially captured online attention by creating the alter ego Turbo on Vine, recognizable for his signature bowl cut, oversized clothing and eccentric persona. The release of his 2017 single When I'm Down boosted Tree further, leading him to sign with Atlantic Records. The following year, Tree's EP Alien Boy gained him even more acclaim. He wrote and directed an accompanying double music video, All That Times Alien, which amassed over 50 million views. Tree went on to release 4 albums with Atlantic Records, Ugly is Beautiful in 2020, Cowboy Tears 2022, Alone in a Crowd 2023, and his 4th and final Love You Madly, Hate You Badly, which dropped in April. He previously released an independent album, Splitting Branches, in 2013. The songs Life Goes On, Miss You with Robin Schulz, Cash Machine, Alien Boy, and Jerk are among Tree's most notable tracks. Next, Oliver Tree revealed family is not going to get a penny after his death, just weeks before a fatal helicopter crash. The Miss You singer died at the age of 32 on Sunday after a helicopter he was riding in collided with another helicopter over Rio de Janeiro in Brazil, by Ryan Coleman. Musician Oliver Tree spoke about an unusual provision of his will in the weeks before his tragic death at 32 in a helicopter crash in Brazil on Sunday. I don't believe that any of the wealth or the things that get made from it is mine. So when I die, I've set it up. My will is set up that when I pass, my family, no one's going to get a penny, the Miss You singer revealed on an April episode of the Zhang Sang Show. If I have a wife or kids or anything, they're not getting a penny, he continued, explaining, I'll get my kids through college. That's the agreement. But there's not going to be a silver spoon. They're taken care of because my dad worked on some stuff in the 2000s. The idea is when I die, all the money is going to go back to artists. Tree was among 6 passengers killed when 2 helicopters collided mid-air in Recreio dos Bandeirantes, a coastal area in the southwest zone of Rio de Janeiro, Brazil, on Sunday. There were no survivors. The crash resulted in even more damage when the falling helicopters landed on an electric vehicle yard, causing at least 20 cars to catch fire, CNN Brazil reported. Local authorities told the outlet an investigation into the collision is currently underway. The other victims include passengers Lucas Vanali, Gaspar Prim, also known as Argentinian YouTuber Gaspy, Lucas Brito Chavez, and pilots Alexandre Souza and Charles Marcellac. I've set up a foundation. It's called Dr. Oliver Tree's Art Grants for Baby Geniuses. Tree told host Zach Sang on the April 24th episode of his widely viewed podcast. The musician explained that the foundation is set up to collect the interest generated from my music. When I die, my art will continue to have residuals and probably be worth more than it is now. People will finally appreciate my stupid videos or my stupid songs. That's when people appreciate you, when you're not there anymore, he said. I have basically a committee that I've set up when I pass, and I plan to do it while I'm alive, where basically everyone will vote on who the money goes to each year. The eccentric musician from Santa Cruz, California, is best known for creating the alter ego Turbo on Vine, which led to a record deal and a string of singles that garnered him a large fan base. Life Goes On, Miss You with Robin Schulz, Cash Machine, Alien Boy, and Jerk were among his most notable songs. That's all the time we have for today. This has been Kathy with Entertainment Weekly. I hope you've enjoyed today's reading from the audio reading service at the Allen County Public Library.
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2: Today, an old man writes his most important book. The University of Houston's College of Engineering presents this series about the machines that make our civilization run and the people whose ingenuity created them. I've just finished Dava Sobel's new book, Galileo's Daughter. Sobel describes the intense affection between Galileo and his semi-legitimate daughter. Born Virginia, she became a nun in the San Mateo cloister near Florence and took the name of Maria Celeste. Sobel's powerful account tells how Galileo did all his science in close concert with his church, and it reveals the sustaining force of Maria Celeste's letters. That sustenance was especially important after Galileo's former friend, Pope Urban VIII, turned upon his book Dialogue Concerning the Two Chief World Systems. As punishment, Galileo was placed under house arrest. Aging, depressed, and exhausted from his trial, Galileo was sent back to northern Italy and confined at the archbishop's residence in Siena. The pope finally decided that Galileo had access to too many people there and removed him to his small house near the cloister, where he too would be isolated. The two world systems in Galileo's book had been the new sun-centered Copernican world and the old earth-centered Ptolemaic one. His trial had revolved around the question, was he presenting the sun-centered system as a hypothesis or as a fact? The Inquisition decided that the characters in the book presented far too convincing an argument that Earth really does revolve around the sun, that Galileo took Earth's motion to be no mere hypothesis. The book got loose outside Italy and it forcefully argued Copernicus' case. But despite its huge impact, Galileo's most important work was yet to come. While he was under house arrest with his old friend, the Archbishop of Siena, Galileo began work on his last book, Two New Sciences, about material science and dynamics. But then Galileo was sent back to his house near Maria Celeste, only to have her die a few months later. Galileo was inconsolable. A total immersion in the two new sciences was his only means for coping with terrible grief. So Galileo laid out the foundations of modern engineering. He set the stage for Isaac Newton, who was born the same year he died. The aging Galileo gave us the beginnings of beam theory. He sketched out the notion of similitude theory when he showed that a large animal cannot be the scaled-up version of a smaller one. He published his famous Law of the Pendulum for the first time. He explained the trajectories of projectiles. Here Galileo emerges from humiliation and grief, completely freed from Aristotle's old science. He writes upon a clean slate as he creates modern mechanics. To get his book published, Galileo lent the manuscript out of Italy and then claimed not to have given permission for its publication. Ironically, one clandestine visitor to his house was John Milton, who later would do his own best work in prison. And I must say, I find the liberating power of adversity to be one of the more disquieting facts of life. I'm John Leanhart at the University of Houston, where we're interested in the way inventive minds work.
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4: 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Occasional rain this afternoon with areas of smoke and haze, a high of 90. Partly cloudy tonight with areas of smoke and haze, a low of 73. Scattered thunderstorms tomorrow morning, partly cloudy in the afternoon with areas of smoke and haze, a high of 86. Partly cloudy, 81 on Sunday. 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

0: You are listening to WKAR Radio Reading Service. This is John Seeger and Diana Dummer with a reading of the Lansing State Journal and the Detroit News and Free Press. For the next half hour, I will be reading the Lansing State Journal news, beginning with the obituaries. Charles B. Gabbard, 95, Holt. Ellen Leroy, 80, East Lansing. Dixie C. Platt, 91, Lakewood Ranch, Florida. Lansing selects Detroit Ministries Group to manage City's Pod Community. The sole applicant for the job, Detroit Rescue Mission Ministries, will manage day-to-day operations and case management for the much-anticipated Pod Community for people who are unhoused and struggling, Lansing City officials announced on July 16th. Mayor Andy Shore and Chad Audi, President and CEO of the Detroit organization, issued statements in the city's July 16th release on the new partnership, which included a statement that Detroit Rescue Mission Ministries stepped up to the plate, bringing decades of trusted expertise to Lansing. The city is pleased that DRMM, a well-qualified and respected organization working with the unhoused in communities across Michigan, responded and is ready to step in and do this work for our residents, Shore said. Daily operation and case management for the residents here will be critical for the success of the program, and DRMM is ready to get to work on this program. Work continues to progress rapidly on site preparation and pre-construction planning, and we look forward to physical construction happening very soon. Audi said in the release his organization is ready for the task of managing Nova Lansing Housing Initiative Community, which is planned for outside the Ingham County Human Services Building on South Cedar Street in South Lansing. At Detroit Rescue Mission Ministries, we have learned that the true measure of a community is not how it treats those who are successful, but how it lifts those who are struggling, he said. We are honored by the confidence the city of Lansing has placed in us and are committed to providing more than temporary housing. We will provide hope, direction, accountability, and a pathway to lasting independence. Together, we are building a community where every person has the opportunity not simply to survive, but rediscover purpose, restore dignity, and thrive. The new partnership is a significant step in the city's ongoing plan to bring online a comprehensive pod community intended to shelter, help, and heal the city's unhoused. City leaders have been working on a vision of a pod community that would address housing needs and connect residents with the proper services since August, when Lansing City Council members approved the purchase of 50 pod units. Council members have appropriated about $1.9 million for site preparation and construction of the pod community, the release said. City spokesman Scott Bean said that included $600,000 through the Ingham County Housing Trust to reimburse the city for purchase of the housing pod units. Also, the Lansing City Council recently approved an approximately $952,335 operational budget to cover modernizing pods, restrooms, laundry facilities, 24/7 security, resident empowerment programming, a community room, and meeting and training spaces for the housing initiative, the release said. Kimberly Coleman, the city's former Human Relations and Community Services Department Director, who continues to lead the initiative, last said the new goal to open the community is by the winter months. City officials have emphasized that they want their pod community to be done right. In the past, the city and Detroit Rescue Mission Ministries collaborated during an emergency winter warming center initiative. The Detroit organization's website indicates it has been serving Detroit's homeless and addicted communities since 1909 and is one of the largest housing and treatment providers in the Detroit metro area. From day one, our top priority has been securing an experienced partner who knows exactly how to guide individuals from temporary shelter to stable permanent housing, said Delvada Moses, interim director of Lansing's Human Relations and Community Services Department. I am absolutely thrilled that DRMM answered the call. Together, we will provide a safe, vibrant, and empowering temporary community that truly changes lives. Eaton County to restore 5-day public schedule for most offices. Eaton County officials said a more stable budget situation is allowing them to restore Friday hours for administrative offices that went to a 4-day schedule early last year. The schedule change was formalized by the County Board of Commissioners on Wednesday, July 15th, and apparently affects about a dozen county offices located in the Eaton County Courthouse, including the county clerk and treasurer. Court operations and public meetings were not affected by the reduced schedule. The new schedule begins August 3rd, with the offices open to the public from 8:30 a.m. to 4:30 p.m. Monday through Friday, minus a lunch closure from noon to 1 p.m. The reduced schedule took effect in March 2025 and was intended to ensure continued efficiency in county services and to attempt to relieve unsustainable workloads for county employees, officials said at the time. Staff continued to work 40 hours a week, they said. The 4-day schedule for public office hours allowed the county to maintain service while addressing current staffing limitations and financial issues, officials said in February 2025. That was an apparent reference to a countywide budget crisis that led to a failed millage request in 2024 and a smaller one in 2025. The board's actions to expand access to county services comes as the budget begins to stabilize following significant budget cuts in fiscal year 2025-26, county officials said in a July 16th news release. CDC, FDA linked Taco Bell's lettuce to 5-state Cyclospora outbreak. Lettuce served at Taco Bell restaurants has been linked to an ongoing Cyclosporiasis outbreak that has sickened more than 1,600 people in 5 states, federal health officials say. An investigation by the Centers for Disease Control and Prevention, the Food and Drug Administration, and state health officials has linked shredded iceberg lettuce served at Taco Bell locations in Indiana, Kentucky, Michigan, Ohio, and West Virginia to an outbreak of the stomach-churning parasitic infection that causes diarrhea and nausea across several states. The FDA's Tracebook investigation has identified a single supplier of iceberg lettuce from Mexico used by these Taco Bell locations, the agencies said late Thursday, July 16th. Across the U.S., the CDC is also investigating other outbreaks and illnesses of the stomach-churning parasite infection that causes diarrhea and nausea that are unrelated to this 5-state outbreak, the agency said. The infection caused by the parasite Cyclospora chitinensis can cause frequent watery diarrhea or explosive bowel movements, nausea, cramps, bloating, and low-grade fever. The outbreak has especially hit Michigan hard. The state health department there on Thursday, July 16th, reported 4,312 cases statewide of the fast-moving gastrointestinal illness, at least 102 people in the state have been hospitalized since June 22nd, according to the Michigan Department of Health and Human Services. Infections have escalated in 34 states as well. Lettuce identified as possible link to cyclosporiasis outbreak. Public health officials in Michigan analyzed food exposures from 190 of the cases who reported eating at Taco Bell and shared their findings with the CDC, officials said. About 9 out of 10 of those, 90%, reported eating iceberg lettuce. The FDA is working with the supplier to determine if more potentially contaminated shredded iceberg lettuce remains on the market, the agency said. The FDA is working with state health departments to collect additional samples and also increasing screening at the border for products implicated in the outbreak, the FDA said in an update late Thursday. Earlier in the week, health officials in Michigan said lettuce could be a possible source, but weren't yet ruling out other items. Then on Thursday, July 16th, Taco Bell said it had removed lettuce from one of its suppliers in select states after reports linked the ingredient to the growing cases of the stomach-churning parasite infection that causes diarrhea and nausea across several states. Based on ongoing conversations with public health officials and out of an abundance of caution, Taco Bell has taken immediate action to voluntarily remove potentially impacted lettuce from a supplier in select states, the company said in a statement. The lettuce supplied by the vendor would be indefinitely removed from its supply chain nationwide and replaced within 24 hours in affected states, according to Taco Bell. The company did not identify the supplier or specify which states were affected by the removal. A day earlier, Taco Bell said it had removed ingredients from some stores in what the fast food chain said was a precautionary move. Taco Bell's statement hinted that it wouldn't be the last restaurant to make a lettuce move. While no official advisory has been issued, we believe public health is a shared responsibility among restaurants, their suppliers, and authorities, and we are proud to have consistently acted quickly and proactively to protect our guests, read the company statement. Taco Bell has taken precautionary action, and we encourage all relevant restaurants, retailers, and food service operators to do the same. A walk in the park, Lansing's historic Oak Park, once city cemetery. Oak Park is a neighborhood green space featuring mature trees, rolling hills, and a past as a historic cemetery. Located at 601 Lesher Place, Oak Park is the second oldest park in Lansing, with Ruder Park being the oldest. The land was originally the home of Lansing's City Cemetery. The parcel was bought in 1853 and operated as a cemetery for more than 25 years. As the city experienced rapid growth, officials realized they needed a much larger space to bury the dead. In 1873, the city purchased land for Mount Hope Cemetery, and the following year, the emotional task of moving remains to Mount Hope began. The relocation of the cemetery was not without controversy. The decision angered many residents, prompting some to flatly refuse to let the city disturb the graves of their loved ones. The relocation of the buried to Mount Hope was finished in 1874. A few years later, utility staff working on underground pipes found three coffins missed during the move. While old Lansing State Journal reports say all those buried have been moved, questions about if the city had cleared the whole site lingered into the 1900s. Following the cemetery's removal, the land sat empty and neglected for a decade. Nature reclaimed it until the city finally stepped in to revive the grounds, opening it as Eastside Park in 1884. It wasn't until 1915 that the park was officially renamed Oak Park. Around 1910, the city constructed a massive 1-acre concrete wading pool here. For over a half century, it was the ultimate summer gathering spot for local kids until it was finally removed in 1967. Today, patrons can walk the park perimeter along a paved path. There are plenty of large trees to enjoy, offering citizens shade and natural beauty. There's a basketball court, soccer fields, and a few rolling hills along the landscape as well. Benches and picnic tables are available, and there is a new playground for the kids to enjoy. Within the park is also the Vivian Stauffer Memorial Grove. It's a tribute to a woman who helped shape the surrounding neighborhood. Stauffer, who moved to Lansing with her husband John in 1957, worked for the state of Michigan and was a community organizer and neighborhood preservationist. Her legacy lives on in the trees that shade the grove. Leashed dogs are welcome at Oak Park. There is street and lot parking. No bathrooms are on site. Moneyball Pro-Am cancels Thursday games due to unplayable court conditions. The Moneyball Pro-Am has canceled all three summer league basketball games scheduled for Thursday, July 16th, due to extreme heat and humidity, rendering the court unplayable. After completing one game on Tuesday, July 14th, Moneyball founder Desmond Ferguson suspended the remainder of the games early in the second contest due to the floor conditions. Players were slipping consistently, and Ferguson stepped in as player safety became a real concern. Games will resume on Tuesday, July 21st. Current Moneyball standings have Team Fago, Josiah Jervis and Cam Ward, Team LAFQ, Jeremy Fears and Ethan Taylor, and Team TriStar Trust, Cohen Carr and Jesse McCullough, in a three-way tie for first place at 3-1. The Moneyball playoffs begin on July 28th with the championship game slated for July 30th at 8 p.m. Kaylin Lucas, Lindsey Bowen, among seven joining Michigan State Athletics Hall of Fame. Six athletes from across six decades and one championship coach make up the Michigan State Athletics Hall of Fame class of 2026. Lindsey Bowen, women's basketball; Dan Curry, football; Tico Duckett, football, men's track and field; Walt Drenth, men's and women's cross country and track and field; Sue Later Addison's, women's cross country and track and field; Kaylin Lucas, men's basketball; and Leah O'Connor, women's cross country and track and field, will be inducted into the Hall of Fame in September. The ceremony will take place on Friday, September 11th. Tickets for the ceremony can be purchased through MSUSpartans.com. The 2026 class will also be recognized during the Michigan State Eastern Michigan football game on Saturday, September 12th. Meet the Greater Lansing Baseball Dream Team, All Area. Here's a look at the Greater Lansing High School Baseball Dream Team and All Area selections. Player of the Year, Caleb Nielsen, School Williamston, year senior. Accomplishments: the Grand Rapids Community College commit was a Michigan High School Baseball Coaches Association Division II All-State selection. He hit .520 with 8 doubles, 4 triples, 1 homer, and 34 RBIs and 32 steals while helping the Hornets to a CAAC Red in district and regional titles. The Dream Team: Sebastian Blair, School Okemos, year senior. Accomplishments: Blair went 4-1 on the mound with 30 strikeouts in 33 innings pitched. He had a 1.06 earned run average. Joseph Bobeda, School DeWitt, year junior. Accomplishments: the outfielder was an All-State selection in Division I and contributed to the Panthers winning a district title. Michael Boss, school at Grand Ledge, year junior. Accomplishments, the pitcher went 6-2 with a 1.86 ERA and had 75 strikeouts in 52 2/3 innings for the Comets. Jackson Fawcett, school Leslie, year junior. Accomplishments, the Kentucky commit was a Division III All-State selection. The outfielder and pitcher hit 416 with 15 doubles, 1 triple, 4 home runs, 19 RBIs, and scored 50 runs and stole 20 bases. Fawcett was 6-1 on the mound and allowed just 18 hits in 45 innings and struck out 91 while finishing with a 1.08 ERA. Ethan Link, school Lansing Catholic, year junior. Accomplishments. Link hit 485 and set a single season school record with 18 doubles and 39 stolen bases. He added 3 triples, scored 44 runs, and drove in 35 runs and helped the Cougars finish as the Diamond Classic runner-up. Colton McCaleb, school Mason, year senior. Accomplishments? McCaleb was 7-0 on the mound with a 1.88 ERA and 99 strikeouts in 63 innings and batted 374 with 11 doubles, 3 triples, 1 homer, and 29 RBIs while contributing to Mason winning Diamond Classic, CAAC Red, and district titles. Jacob Metzger, school Holt, year junior. Accomplishments, Metzger hit 440 with six doubles, 9 triples, 5 home runs, and 23 RBIs. On the mound, he went 3-2 with a 1.60 ERA and 81 strikeouts in 48 innings pitched. Ryan Myers, school Mason, year senior. Accomplishments, Myers hit 404 with 8 doubles, 29 RBIs, and 27 stolen bases, and had an 8-5 record on the mound with 66 strikeouts and a 2.57 ERA while helping the Bulldogs to CAAC Red, District, and Diamond Classic championships. Parker Nelson, school Eaton Rapids, year junior. Accomplishments? The catcher was Division II All-State selection and batted 529 with 12 doubles and had just one strikeout in 70 at-bats. Keegan Noble, school Okemos, year senior. Accomplishments, the Northwood commit and shortstop hit 409 with 12 doubles, 3 triples, 2 home runs, and drove in 26 runs and stole 24 bases while contributing to the Wolves winning the CAAC Blue title. Brett Palmer, school Williamston, year senior. Accomplishments, the Saginaw Valley commit went 9-1 on the mound with a .64 ERA and 75 strikeouts in 54 innings pitched. He also hit .337 with 28 RBIs and helped the Hornets to the CAAC Red district and regional titles. Jared Schurer, school Portland St. Pac, year junior. Accomplishments, the Michigan High School Baseball Coaches Association Dream Team and Division IV All-State selection hit .596 with 12 doubles, 3 triples, 1 home run, and drove in 37 runs. Schurer added 48 stolen bases. Aiden Smith, school Hazlitt, year senior. Accomplishments, Smith batted .371 with 5 doubles, 3 triples, and 1 home run. He drove in 24 runs and stole 45 bases for the Vikings. Charlie Thalen, school Portland St. Patrick, year senior. Accomplishments, the Division IV All-State selection and Kellogg Community College commit hit .443 with 16 doubles, 3 triples, 8 home runs, and had 55 RBIs. Paul Van Dam, East Lansing, year senior. Accomplishments, the Michigan State signee, was a Division I All-State selection. He hit .404 with 9 doubles, 3 triples, 3 home runs, and drove in 26 runs. Hunter Van Sickler, school Williamston, year senior. Accomplishments, the Grand Valley commit was a Division II All-State selection and hit .476 with 11 doubles, 4 triples, 1 home run, and 23 RBIs. He scored 50 runs and had 27 stolen bases. Coach Cole Tyrell Mason guided the Bulldogs to CAAC Red and Division I District Champions First Diamond Classic. All area players, Division I, Easton Banaski, Grand Ledge, Trey Combs, Waverly, Travis Davis, Mason, Jackson DeLong, Waverly, Carter Haremski, Okemos, Garrett Coote, Mason, Braden McDaniels, Grand 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Division III, Lucas Amer, Olivet, Jason Boldman, Lansing Catholic, Henry Bradford, Leslie, Anthony Brandnoff, Lansing Catholic, Mason Deland, Olivet, Alex Drysdale, Pomona, Westphalia, Logan Drysdale, 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Elsie, Elijah Youngworth, Lansing Catholic, Noah Youngworth, Lansing Catholic, Brant Kramer, Pomona, Westphalia, Andrew Chris, Pomona, Westphalia, Trey Palatka, Ovid Elsie, Everett Rodriguez, Langsburg, and Lance Wittorowski, Ovid Elsie. Division 4, Lincoln Beltnick, Fulton, Parker Billings, Fulton, Connor Cunningham, Fulton, Sean Fidowa, Portland St. Patrick, Hunter Greenman, Dansville, Becker Hansen, Fowler, Robert Krall, Fulton, Isaiah Kirvin, Carson City Crystal, Brady Leonard, Portland St. Patrick, Tegan McDonald, Maple Valley, and Jack O'Hare Fowler. And that will end the reading of the Lansing State Journal from WKAR Radio Reading Service. Here's Diana with a reading of the Detroit News and Free Press.
1: Thank you, John. This is Diana, and I will be reading international and national news from the Detroit News and the Detroit Free Press. Our first article is headlined, ICE is relying more on vehicle stops. Ex-officials say that's dangerous. Two fatal shootings by federal officers in less than a week have put one of the Trump administration's increasingly common immigration enforcement tactics under scrutiny, traffic stops. Over 6 days, U.S. Immigration and Customs Enforcement agents shot and killed two people during vehicle stop encounters, sparking protests and prompting agency leaders to temporarily suspend most stops nationwide, a decision President Trump quickly reversed. We cannot give up one of ICE's most important and effective crime-fighting tools, the traffic stop, the president said in a social media post. The shootings and rapid policy reversal have fueled calls for a review of ICE tactics and raised broader questions about how the administration's push for mass deportations is changing the way immigration agents operate in American communities. Former ICE leaders said traffic stops were never a primary enforcement tool. When agents made arrests in the community, they typically relied on surveillance and careful planning to detain people at homes, workplaces, or other locations. Those operations were also generally reserved for immigrants considered public safety threats or those with serious criminal convictions, former officials said. But that has changed as the Trump administration seeks to carry out what it calls the largest deportation campaign in U.S. history. ICE officers, Border Patrol agents, and other Department of Homeland Security personnel have increasingly turned to street operations, including vehicle stops, to locate and arrest undocumented immigrants, many of whom have no criminal record. The increase in street operations has occurred alongside a rise in officer-involved shootings. Since the start of last year, immigration agents have shot more than 20 people, most of whom were inside a vehicle at the time of the incident, according to a USA Today analysis of official statements, lawsuits, and court records. Policing and use of force experts said the concerning trend suggests a lack of training and experience on how to safely conduct traffic stops, widely known among law enforcement officials as one of the riskiest types of encounters an officer can face. A traffic stop is a tricky and sometimes dangerous thing, and it takes real in-depth scenario-based training to learn how to do properly, said David Harris, a law professor at the University of Pittsburgh, who focuses on police procedure. It does not seem like ICE agents are getting that. In a statement to USA Today, Homeland Security Secretary Bullen said, "Our number one goal is to keep our officers safe and get criminals off our streets. Illegal aliens will be arrested and deported wherever they are." And there's more to that article, but we're going to change directions right now, and our next article is headlined, "Kremlin has no immediate prospect of resuming peace talks with Ukraine." The Kremlin said on Thursday that there is no immediate prospect of resuming peace talks with Ukraine, though it said that Russia remains open to the idea of negotiations. Kremlin spokesman Dmitry Peskov said Russia was appreciative of Turkey's willingness

0: WKAR Radio Reading Service is intended for the use of persons who are blind, visually impaired, or may not be able to hold a book or newspaper. 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
1: Vessels at sea. Three short rounds of peace talks took place in Istanbul in 2025. Followed at the start of this year by two rounds in Abu Dhabi and one in Geneva with mediation by the United States. But with Washington distracted by the war with Iran, negotiations on ending the Ukraine war broke off in February. Peskov told reporters that the Kremlin was monitoring a major reshuffle of Ukrainian President Volodymyr Zelensky's government, but the naming of a new prime minister and defense minister would make no difference unless Kiev was willing to make decisions leading to a peace settlement. Ukraine has long called for a ceasefire, which Russia has rejected. Moscow says it wants a permanent deal, not a truce, which it said would provide a breathing space to Ukraine. And that is the end of that article. Our next article is titled, China Has Become More Popular Than U.S. in Much of World, Survey Finds. People view China more favorably than the United States and countries across six continents, a stark shift seen in recent years as perceptions of the U.S. sour, according to findings by Pew Research Center. People in 27 of the 36 countries and territories surveyed have a higher opinion of China than the United States. Among the 20 nations also polled in the version of the study Pew conducted last year, the median view in 2025 indicated more favorability for the U.S. than China. Some of the views that we see of the U.S. are at or near historic lows, said Laura Silver, Associate Director at Pew, a nonpartisan Washington-based fact tank. The shift comes amid a spate of highly visible and controversial U.S. involvements on the world stage, including the second Trump administration's threats to annex Greenland and Canada, the ongoing war in Iran, the imposition of U.S. tariffs on nearly every economy in the world, the seizure of Venezuelan President Nicolas Maduro, the Pentagon's targeting of boats in the Caribbean, and the gutting of U.S. foreign aid. At the same time, views of China have risen since the coronavirus pandemic, when they reached a floor of extremely negative views, said Silver, a co-author of the report. The way global politics are playing out right now, we do see shifts in both views of the U.S. and China at the same time. This year's survey of 42,151 people carries an average margin of error of 3.9 percentage points. Countries that now view China more positively than the United States include longtime U.S. allies such as Britain, Canada, France, and Germany. People in all four viewed the U.S. more favorably than or just as favorably as China last year, according to Pew's data. The last 2 years have just decimated the idea that the United States can be trusted as a reliable partner in anything, said Joshua Kurlanczyk, a senior fellow at the Council on Foreign Relations. China has aggressively stepped in to take advantage of that. The shifts are dramatic in some cases. In Britain last year, 50% of people viewed the U.S. favorably, compared with 39% for China. This year, China's favorability rose to

0: 46%, while the United States sank to 41%. Britain has seen its special relationship with the U.S. falter as President Trump has levied tariffs on its close ally and voiced anger at the British government's initial refusal to be drawn into the Iran war. The conflict of the Middle East also pushed inflation higher at a time when Britain was already struggling with the cost of living crisis. The Iran war is another major factor in global perceptions that played out during the period in question. Pew began surveying respondents in early February, just before the start of the war, and collected responses into May. We were able to look at how attitudes shifted when it comes to views of the United States as March and April dragged on, Silver said. In many countries, views of the United States were more negative if people were surveyed later, as the war had taken more of a toll. Yet, views remain highly varied. Closer to home, China remains unpopular with many of its neighbors. In recent years, China has used naval patrols and weaponized Coast Guard ships to press territorial claims in the South China Sea that Japan, the Philippines, Taiwan, Malaysia, and Indonesia dispute. India and China have also clashed in the past few years over disputed territory along their shared border. People in Indo-Pacific countries allied with the U.S., among them the Philippines, South Korea, Japan, and India, remain more supportive of the U.S. than China, according to Pew's data. Japan, where Pew found 11% of people have favorable views of China, has emerged as a leader in the effort to contain China's ambitions in the Indo-Pacific. In November, tensions between China and Japan escalated when Japanese Prime Minister Sane Takaichi suggested Japan would defend the self-governing island of Taiwan in the event of a Chinese invasion. China's economic investments in less affluent Southeast and South Asian countries, however, could be tipping the scale back in Beijing's favor. Since 2013, China's Belt and Road Initiative, an ambitious push to build infrastructure across much of the developing world, including Malaysia, Indonesia, Pakistan, and Bangladesh, has helped burnish Beijing's image abroad. Among the countries surveyed, the most substantial share of support for China is in Pakistan, where 90% hold a favorable view of China and just 15% hold a favorable view of the United States. Pakistan boasts the China-Pakistan Economic Corridor, often considered the flagship project of the Belt and Road Initiative. A similar pattern occurs in sub-Saharan Africa. Among other Belt and Road projects, Beijing has funded a port expansion in Ghana, urban mass transit in Nigeria, a major rail line in Kenya, and a wind power in South Africa. China enjoys net positive approval in the four African countries Pew surveyed, and only in Ghana is the U.S. more popular than China? Barely. The U.S. presence in Africa has been diminished under the second Trump presidency. The White House's dismantling of the U.S. Agency for International Development in 2025 hit much of Africa, which previously received a quarter of all USAID funding, particularly hard. Nearly 80% of African embassies are without ambassadors, and of the four sub-Saharan African countries Pew surveyed, only South Africa has an American ambassador in the country. China has more embassies and more diplomats than us now in Africa, Kurlansik said. China has also launched a massive global state media offensive with tons of resources. People in a lot of developing countries are getting much more of their news from Chinese news agency Xinhua. More broadly, the data suggests that global perceptions could be shifting to give less weight to freedom and democracy. In many countries where people view China more favorably than the United States, they nevertheless said the U.S. government is more likely than the Chinese government to respect its citizens' personal freedoms. Pew found, though the gap in these perceptions has considerably narrowed since 2021. The mismatch could indicate that perceptions of a country's level of freedom at home might not bolster its reputation abroad to a degree that outweighs other factors. China's growing popularity stems from the widespread view that democracy leads to polarization and chaos, Kurlansik said. China and other authoritarian countries are doing a lot to undermine the idea that democracy is the best political system, period. That is working so very well. That is the end of that article. Our next article is entitled First Atmosphere Detected on a Habitable Earth-like Planet. In a major milestone in the search for life on planets outside our solar system, astronomers have detected for the first time an atmosphere surrounding an Earth-like rocky planet orbiting within the habitable zone of another star. The finding provides the strongest evidence yet that worlds with conditions similar to Earth in composition and temperature, with the potential to support life, could exist beyond our solar system, according to a new study published July 16th in the peer-reviewed journal Science. An atmosphere is essential for a planet to support life as we know it, said lead author Colin Cherubim in a statement. Cherubim recently earned his PhD in Earth and Planetary Sciences from Harvard University. This is the first time anyone has found an atmosphere on a rocky planet in the habitable zone of another star. The exoplanet, so called because it is a planet outside of our solar system, is named LHS-1140b and is located about 49 light years from Earth, 300 trillion miles, in the constellation Cetus, the Whale. It was discovered almost a decade ago and orbits a small red dwarf star called LHS-1140, which is almost 49 light years away from our solar system. This is considered quite close by, Cherubim told the USA Today via email. It's in our galactic backyard. Yes, he said, it is in the canonical liquid water habitable zone. This means it's at the right temperature to sustain liquid water on its surface, which is necessary for Earth-like life, he told USA Today. According to Cherubim, the only atmospheric gas that has been robustly identified is helium. I developed a computer model that predicted a helium-dominated escaping atmosphere on this planet, which is what motivated the observation. The detection is consistent with this prediction, he said. My model predicts that most of the atmosphere is helium, and there should also be water, carbon monoxide, carbon dioxide, and small amounts of dioxygen. These, the current theoretical predictions, not observed molecules. He added that the climate models suggest there could be lots of water on the planet, so we expect some water in the atmosphere. This is highly unlikely based on the current data and model predictions, he said. While this planet is Earth-like in its bulk composition and temperature, its atmosphere is probably very different from Earth's. The new data from my study are consistent with my prediction that it's a new class of planet, a helium world. This means it may have a helium-dominated atmosphere with other oxidizing species present at lower altitudes than we probed in the study. Although other researchers have found rocky planets in the habitable zones of their stars, this study is the first to clearly demonstrate the presence of an atmosphere, one that has existed for billions of years. No, according to Cherubim, it is an M dwarf, the most common type of star in the galaxy. It is 5 times smaller than the Sun and about 0.5% as bright. The Sun is what's known as a yellow dwarf. And this is in response to a question, is the planet's star the same type as our Sun? And it is not, according to Cherubim. My M dwarfs are notoriously active compared to Sun-like stars, emitting much higher levels of X-ray and extreme UV radiation relative to their total energy output, he said. This high energy radiation often strips the atmospheres of rocky planets that orbit them. This is why a major question in the field is whether or not rocky planet atmospheres can even survive at all around M dwarfs. My discovery is the first direct detection of such an atmosphere. There have been other indirect detections, and the first detection of a rocky exoplanet atmosphere in the habitable zone. Now that is the end of that story. That article, not a story, it's an article, a news article. The next article is headline, Tesla driver overrode self-driving before deadly Texas home crash, NTSB says. A federal investigation has found that a Tesla driver involved in a deadly June 19 crash in the Houston area manually overrode the vehicle's driver assistance system before striking a home. The National Transportation Safety Board released its findings Tuesday on the June 19th crash in Katy, Texas, in which Michael Butler drove his 2025 Tesla Model 3 into the home of Martha Avila, 76. Avila was injured in the crash and died later at a hospital. At the time of the crash, the driver had engaged Tesla's advanced driver-assisted system, full self-driving. Electronic data recovered from the vehicle indicated that before the crash, the driver manually overrode FSD by pressing the accelerator pedal to 100%, and the vehicle's speed was greater than 70 miles per hour when the crash occurred, read the NTSB report. Security camera footage, according to the NTSB, showed the car continued straight through an intersection, left the roadway, and struck the home. The crash occurred during clear weather conditions on a dry roadway during daylight hours. The NTSB said all aspects of the crash remain under investigation, and it intends to issue safety recommendations. The National Highway Traffic Safety Administration has also opened a special investigation into this crash. Harris County court documents show that Butler was arrested on July 1st on charges of manslaughter, with bail set at $150,000. He is scheduled to appear in court on August the 10th. And that is the end of that article. Our next article is entitled, Jeffrey Epstein Accuser Testifies About Blanche, Trump AG nominee. Women who say Epstein abused them are back in the limelight as one of them testifies before the key Senate panel evaluating whether to confirm President Trump's pick for Attorney General. It's the second day of testimony about nominee Todd Blanche, who has been serving as acting Attorney General since Trump dismissed Pam Bondi. Blanche joined the Department of Justice after working as Trump's criminal defense attorney, most notably in his criminal hush money case in Manhattan. The Department of Justice has faced intense scrutiny for not releasing the Epstein files swiftly or appropriately within the time frame that Congress required when it passed the Epstein Files Transparency Act. The Department of Justice also had to redact the names and images of some women, which were wrongly published in the publicly released documents. Danny Bensky from New York City is testifying at the hearing. Other women attended the July 15th nomination hearing, but will not testify. The family of Virginia Roberts Gioff, the most outspoken accuser of Epstein, said in a statement to the Senate Judiciary Committee that they are strongly opposed to confirming Blanche as Attorney General. Mr. Blanche has failed survivors, failed the American people, and failed the basic standards of transparency, accountability, and justice required of anyone seeking to serve as Attorney General of the United States, the statement says. The statement came from Sky and Amanda Roberts, Roberts Guffrey's brother and sister-in-law, who have become some of the lead spokespeople of Epstein accusers since Roberts Guffrey died by suicide in 2025. Illinois Senator Dick Durbin, the top-ranking Democrat on the Senate Judiciary Committee, opened the July 16 hearing by reflecting on what he said was Blanche's flip-flopping from one day to the next about meeting with women who say they survived abuse by Jeffrey Epstein. At the July 15 hearing, Blanche said he was prohibited from meeting with accusers who have lawyers. Later at the same hearing, Senator Cory Booker, Democrat from New Jersey, said that was not truthful, adding that Blanche, as a lawyer, knows the women's lawyers could come or accusers could waive their right to have their lawyers present. Durbin said July 16th that he cannot easily forget Blanche's July 15th testimony. There is more to that article, but I'm reaching the end of my time talking with you. And now I'm turning it over to the next person. There is time.
1: 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Occasional rain this afternoon with areas of smoke and haze, a high of 90. Partly cloudy tonight with areas of smoke and haze, a low of 73. Scattered thunderstorms tomorrow morning, partly cloudy in the afternoon with areas of smoke and haze, a high of 86. Partly cloudy, 81 on Sunday. 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

0: We now begin the reading of today's Wall Street Journal for this Friday, the 17th of July, 2026, on the Talking Information Center. And with the Wall Street Journal today, we say hello to Steve.
1: Thank you, John Shea, and hello, everyone. Let's start today's reading of the Wall Street Journal with a quick review of yesterday's Wall Street activity. Behind Market Swings, article by Crystal Herr. Slumping chip makers, renewed fighting in the Middle East, inflation, and the prospect of interest rate hikes. A confluence of pressures have hit stocks in recent weeks, and Thursday's moves extended a spate of volatility. The NASDAQ composite fell 1.5%, leading the session's losses. The S&P 500 fell 0.5%, and the Dow Jones Industrial Average slipped 0.2%, or 105.67 points. Chip makers drop. Another quarter of solid earnings from Taiwan semiconductor manufacturing did little to mitigate a rough patch for chip stocks, with investors worried more about its spending plans than its bright outlook. Shares of chip makers from Santa Clara, California to Seoul, South Korea slid. Rising oil prices. Renewed hostilities between Washington and Tehran have sent oil prices climbing again. Brent crude futures, the international benchmark, have climbed roughly 16% to $84.23 a barrel so far in July. Crude prices had fallen in recent weeks, with investors believing that the end of fighting was in sight, alleviating some worries about war-fueled inflation. And prices remain well below their March highs of $118 a barrel. Teetering yields. The resumption of hostilities has helped drive down the yield on the benchmark 10-year Treasury note, which helps set borrowing costs on everything from mortgages to student loans, back near its highest levels of the year, around 4.7%. But yields retreated after Tuesday's CPI report and a separate report showing a surprising decline in producer prices. Investors have been concerned that persistent inflation will lead the Federal Reserve to raise interest rates this year. Strong earnings. Strong earnings this year have helped drive this year's stock rally. But solid results haven't been enough to prevent companies from tech giants to major banks from suffering stomach-churning drops in their shares. A surge in profits helped send lenders, including Goldman Sachs and Morgan Stanley, to records this week, along with the KBW NASDAQ Bank Index. But on Thursday, Goldman Sachs fell 4.9%. Morgan Stanley lost more than 4%, and J.P. Morgan Chase slipped 1.1%. Rally broadens. Many analysts expect the stock rally to keep broadening beyond just big tech stocks during the second half of the year. One area benefiting from that surge, shares of the railroads, airlines, and trucks moving the goods and supplies powering the economy. The Dow Jones Transportation Average, which tracks 20 large companies, rose 3.2% on Thursday and is up 5% in July. And before we move into the some articles on today's Wall Street Journal, let's move into the money and investing section, and specifically the spotlight on stocks. Dell Technologies. The stock slipped further following a 10% drop on Wednesday, driven by mounting fears of an industry-wide artificial intelligence overbuild. Shares declined 5.2%. Taiwan Semiconductor Manufacturing, the chip maker's U.S.-listed shares dropped more than 2%, despite the company posting its fifth consecutive quarter of record earnings. GE Aerospace. The jet engine maker raised its outlook, but said supply chain issues are still resulting in slower production and delivery days. Shares dropped 4%. Space Exploration Technologies shares of Elon Musk's rocket maker closed at $131.11, down 3.1%, after hovering earlier in the day above their $135 initial public offering price. United Health Group. The health insurance company beat analysts' expectations and raised its earnings forecast. Shares edged up 1.2%. Micron Technology, Marvel Technology, Intel, and Advanced Micro Devices, U.S. semiconductor stocks continued to slide after a rough session on Wednesday. Micron lost 5.6%. Marvell fell 8.7%. Intel dropped 5.8%, and AMD declined 5.3%. Manpower Group, the provider of talent and employment services, provided slightly higher third-quarter earnings guidance than expected, and swung to a second quarter profit. Sales shares jumped 32%. And we'll move into the, we'll start right at the beginning of today's Wall Street Journal on the front page with this article. IBM's shocking profit warning comes amid an AI reckoning. Big Blue bet on transparency ahead of earnings. Stocks notched its worst day. IBM's board was staring down difficult news. The second quarter had been a bust. Directors had long known that the artificial intelligence revolution would upend the technology icon's business. But the pain came sooner than expected, leaving the company with a tough choice, according to people familiar with the discussions. Board members debated whether to issue a rare warning that had news had bad news was coming, or wait for the numbers to hit the tape a week later, when executives could discuss them with investors, the people said. After asking tough questions of Chief Executive Arvind Krishna, the board agreed to disclose the disappointing results in the hopes of winning credibility for transparency. This quarter we faltered, Krishna wrote in an investor letter that IBM published hours before markets opened on Tuesday. The stock plunged 25%, the worst day in the century-old company's history. International Business Machines, a company that helps send humans to the moon, is reckoning with the punishing realities of the AI boom. It is one of the first big corporations to confront the costs and disruptions of the fast-evolving technology and have to explain itself to investors. Even as IBM helps its customers adapt to the AI age, it was caught flat-footed by it. The news sparked discussions on Wall Street about whether IBM should be broken apart or an activist investor will come hunting. It isn't clear how much guidance the company will be able to give investors when it reports full quarterly results next week, one of the people said. Krishna needs to get this straightened out quickly because the last thing any 63-year-old CEO can afford is being stigmatized as a spotty executor that is responsible for historic sell-offs, said Don Bilson, head of event-driven research at Gordon Haskett, in a note to clients this week. IBM declined to comment. Krishna promised to go into deeper detail when he hosts a conference call next Wednesday. We have conviction in the strength of our portfolio and the strategic transformation of our business, the IBM boss wrote in a letter. Fears that AI tools from companies such as Anthropic and OpenAI would replace software rattled the shares of Salesforce, Workday, and Snowflake over the past year. IBM presents a different problem. Its warning this week showed that investments in AI infrastructure such as memory and new cybersecurity concerns are displacing spending on hardware too. Squeezed between server orders and AI buildouts, some of IBM's customers now treat the tech giant as discretionary spending, said Daniel Morgan, a portfolio manager and analyst at Synovus Trust. I think you might see some, hey, we'll hold off on this for a couple of quarters. We don't need to upgrade to new mainframe right now, Morgan said. That's kind of hurting them. Unlike other AI infrastructure providers and cloud companies such as NVIDIA, Google, and Oracle that rent computing capacity, sell chips, and offer networking hardware, IBM sells hardware and software systems that corporate customers install at their own sites. Its customer base includes leading financial services firms and retailers. The company's top leaders discussed whether it has become too reliant on large accounts that come with lumpy deals and upgrade cycles that they can push off in lean times, people familiar with the matter said. They talked about the need to diversify and court a wider range of customers, such as mid-sized companies. But it would take time to see if such an approach paid off, one person said. Board members will be watching to see if Krishna's team comes together because this will be a test of his leadership. Some also are concerned that the company might swing to a more conservative stance that could hamper growth. The board is expected to meet again in late July. One IBM alum who runs his own AI company praised Krishna for his candor and said the market reaction was overblown. The punishment doesn't fit the crime, Dibanjan Saha, CEO of DataRobot, wrote on LinkedIn. This sell-off wasn't about a quarter. It was the market repricing. A question, can a 115-year-old enterprise company lead the agentic era or merely survive in it? IBM reinvented itself many times, transitioning from tabulators and time clocks in its earliest days to personal computers, mainframes, and supercomputers, and later AI and hybrid cloud computing. Saha noted the company survived antitrust battles, the PC wars, and the rise of the internet. Every obituary was premature, he wrote. This one will be too. Krishna joined IBM in 1990 as a software engineer and was appointed in 2020 to succeed Ginni Rometty, CEO. The selection of executive who was senior vice president for cloud and cognitive software signaled where the company was headed. IBM bought open source software company Red Hat for $34 billion, a deal Krishna helped integrate and would become a major growth driver. Software accounted for about $30 billion of IBM's $67.5 billion in revenue last year. The company sharpened its focus on the cloud computing market with investments in hybrid cloud computing software and quantum computing. It spun off IT outsourcing business Kyndra to further simplify the business and bought cloud software company HashiCorp. Krishna told people last year that he expected AI would replace about half of the workforce work in many workflows, increasing productivity and job reallocations. IBM trimmed thousands of roles from its 260,000-person workforce and hosted reskilling programs for staffers. While Wall Street was initially skeptical of Krishna, his strategy started to bear fruit. As recently as last year, the company's army of consultants built up billions of dollars of bookings, helping customers navigate how generative AI would change their business. And the software business was growing. In April, IBM struck a first-of-its-kind settlement with the federal government, paying more than $17 million related to its diversity practices. The next month, the company's stocks popped when the Trump administration awarded IBM $1 billion in grants to boost quantum computing. It said it would invest $1 billion of its own cash alongside the award to set up a specialized quantum chip manufacturing facility. The stock's drop this week pushed its market capitalization below $200 billion, leaving it dwarfed by companies such as Broadcom, $1.8 trillion, or AMD, $800 billion. They were once seen as small suppliers to giants like IBM. IBM and its advisors are aware that this week's bad news could make it vulnerable to an activist investor showing up in its shares or pushing it to examine potentially splitting the company up, according to people familiar with the matter. The quarterly warning was especially unusual coming from IBM, a blue chip that held a reputation among investors for results that are steady. For decades, IBM chief executives didn't even participate on earnings calls, leaving such matters to the company's financial executives. Board members are aware that the near term is likely to be messy and that an impatient Wall Street is unlikely to tolerate two or three more quarters of underperformance, according to people familiar with the board discussions. In the U.S. news section of today's Wall Street Journal, job market is solid, but some are left out. Low hire, low fire stance of employers is obstacle for people struggling to get work. Article by Harriet Torrey. By most key metrics, the U.S. labor market is in fine shape. The economy has added jobs for four straight months, much improved from late last year, and the unemployment rate has drifted down to 4.2%. Yet nearly 2 million Americans have been locked out of the job market for at least half a year. The long-term unemployed, people without work for 27 weeks or more, the longest period the Labor Department reports in each monthly jobs report, accounted for 27.3% of all unemployed people in June, up 4 percentage points from a year earlier. That is hovering near the highest level since late 2021, when the labor market was recovering from the COVID-19 shock. This can be perilous, since the six-month mark is when many job seekers lose severance or unemployment benefits. Federal data suggests white-collar workers are spending the most time on the sidelines, with those in their prime working years particularly affected by long-term unemployment. I go through lots of screening calls and they go nowhere, said Norig Karakashian, an accountant in Glendale, California, who has been looking for a job for the past year and a half. The 38-year-old quit his last job after a sudden divorce, forced him to temporarily move in with his parents to save money, and he was unable to transfer to a new work location. Since he had worked at numerous firms and had a wide network, Karakashian thought he would find something new in his specialty, financial auditing, much faster. He said he is now considering switching to a different career, such as locksmith or watchmaker. American employers are still largely stuck in a low-hire, low-fire mode, even though job growth has improved from a very weak 2025. Hiring as a share of employment has barely budged in 2 years. Since the overall unemployment rate remains low, there aren't enough people struggling with long-term unemployment to meaningfully dent the economy, which remains buoyed by solid consumer spending. But collateral damage can, add up for unlikely people stuck in lengthy, fruitless job searches, analysts say. The situation over the past couple of years has been really unique in the sense that we haven't had the spike in layoffs, and so the number of short-term unemployed has been pretty well-behaved, said Preston Wee, senior economist at Employ America, a nonpartisan economic policy research organization. But we did have a pretty marked decline in hiring, he said. Labor Department data show long-term unemployment hitting people most heavily in their prime working years between 25 and 54. Within this group, workers from their mid-20s to mid-30s represent both the highest number of overall jobless people and, at 27%, the highest portion of the long-term unemployed. The jobless drought appears to be hitting white-collar workers especially hard. For example, more than a third of people out of work in the professional services sector have been unemployed for 6 months or more, federal data show. Other fields with lots of long-term unemployed people include government workers, a group hit by federal cuts, finance, and information technology. If you became unemployed, hires are very low right now, so it's hard to get a job, especially in certain white-collar sectors where we haven't seen a lot of growth, said Laura Ulrich, director of economic research at Job Sites Indeed. Many workers fear getting replaced by artificial intelligence. AI's impact on the job market remains a big question mark, though some companies have cited AI investments while announcing high-profile layoffs. Dan Roth, a former recruiter who has been looking for work since getting laid off from Amazon.com in January 2023. His wife, who works for a local union for public sector employees, has been supporting the family, the father of two said. The 41-year-old who lives in San Diego previously spoke to the Wall Street Journal about his job hunt in 2024. He's still looking, but the last 2 years haven't been easier. The market, especially for what I do, is impossible, he said. Spending 6 months or more looking for a job is often a sign that a worker's skills from their previous job are less transferable, said Alfredo Romero, chair of economics at North Carolina A&T State University. People start to struggle to get back on their feet, and they start taking lower-paying jobs, he said. Amrita Kumar graduated from Endicott College in Massachusetts last summer with a degree in digital media. She has done some freelance and part-time gigs as a marketing and events coordinator, but has yet to find a full-time job despite sending out a steady stream of applications. If you're not hearing back from these places, and you're getting rejection email after rejection email, it can definitely take a toll on you mentally, said Kumar, 23, who lives in Shrewsbury, Massachusetts. Still, there may be some brighter light on the horizon. Kumar said she has started in just the past month or so to hear back from more prospective employers. And I think we can go to one more article here in the U.S. news section. Retail sales in U.S. grow at slower pace. Article by Jessica Coachie. Sales growth at U.S. retailers rose at a slow pace in June as consumers spent less on gasoline because of falling prices at the pump. Retailer sales grew by 0.2% last month to $768.6 billion versus the 1% growth recorded in May, the Commerce Department said Thursday. That was in line with what economists expected. Retail sales numbers are recorded in nominal terms and account for the total number of dollars spent. As consumers spent less on gasoline because of lower prices, spending growth slowed. Outside of gasoline spending, there were some signs of a broader consumer strength. Spending at motor vehicle and parts dealers grew by 1.9% from the previous month. Spending in other discretionary categories such as electronics and appliance stores grew 0.8%. Into the business and finance section of today's Wall Street Journal. Chevron seeks alternative to Hormuz. Energy giant aims to invest in Iraq oil fields and a pipeline to bypass the strait. Article by Lauren Pollock. Chevron, intends to sign preliminary deals Friday to invest in two Iraqi oil fields and will join a consortium of investors exploring the construction of a pipeline to connect Iraq's oil patch with the Syrian coast. Iraq and other Middle East oil producers are seeking alternatives to the Strait of Hormuz, which Tehran has sought to shut down and put it under its control, triggering a U.S. military response. About 20% of the world's oil transited the waterway before the Iran war began. Gulf governments are pouring billions of dollars into new pipelines, rail corridors, and energy storage hubs to bypass the strait in what is set to become one of the most durable outcomes of the war. Iraq is the Middle East's second biggest producer behind Saudi Arabia. In normal times, it pumps 5% of the world's oil, or about 4.5 million barrels a day. But its exports have plunged during the war. The country's large southern fields depend almost entirely on exports through the Strait of Hormuz, and northern pipeline alternatives to Turkey's Ceyhan terminal are limited, energy research firm Rystad Energy said in a recent report. The deals with Chevron are part of a push by new Iraqi Prime Minister Ali al-Zaidi to shore up investment from the U.S. The U.S. Chamber of Commerce is scheduled to host a U.S.-Iraq business summit on Friday in Washington with Zaidi, Energy Secretary Chris Wright, and others, where it says $60 billion in deals will be signed. One of the options the Chevron consortium is considering is rebuilding the pipeline from Kirkuk in northern Iraq to the Syrian port of Banias on the Mediterranean Sea that has been shut for more than two decades, a senior Chevron official said. The pipeline was damaged during the U.S. invasion of Iraq in 2023. The consortium plans to conduct technical studies to determine whether to build a new pipeline or update existing infrastructure that will connect with pipelines through Turkey, the Chevron executive said. The company has been in talks with the Iraqi government for 12 to 18 months, and the deals are a long ways from the finish line, he added. Zaidi visited Chevron headquarters Thursday in Houston to meet a group led by Chevron Vice Chairman Mark Nelson. We appreciate the chance to meet with Iraqi leaders and talk about how our expertise in building large oil and gas projects throughout the world can support Iraq as it further develops its abundant energy resources, said Clay Neff, president for upstream oil and gas pumping operations at Chevron. Chevron is also discussing investments in two Iraqi oil fields, West Qarna 2 and Nasiriya. A few days before the Iran war began, Chevron said it was entering exclusive talks with state-run Basra Oil for a stake in West Qarna 2, one of the world's largest onshore oil fields. Iraq removed Russia's Lukoil as the operator of the oil field, which is in the southern part of the country, about 40 miles north of Basra. The field produces about 460,000 barrels of oil a day. At the time, Chevron was given exclusive negotiation rights for a year to secure the deal. Nasiriya is a smaller oil field in southern Iraq. President Trump met Tuesday with Zaidi at the White House as part of his week-long visit to the U.S. We're going to be doing a lot of deals, Trump said. We're going to create a lot of jobs for both countries, and we're going to be taking out a lot of oil. A lot of oil is coming out, and the American companies are doing it. Before assuming his position early this year, Zaidi was a political unknown who had never held office. He owned a bank that the U.S. Treasury had banned from dollar transactions over suspicions it was doing business with an Iran-linked militia leader. Zaidi gained Trump's endorsement, which was accompanied by a demand that he curb Tehran's influence in Baghdad. And we'll stay right here in the business and finance section. Shrinking diesel supplies threatens to spur inflation, article by Colin Eaton. American consumers caught the biggest break in inflation in 5 years by at least one measure last month. But a sharp drop in diesel supplies threatens to reverse the trend and boost prices for everything from dog food to lumber. U.S. diesel futures have surged about 20% since the beginning of last week, while the U.S. and Iran continue vying for control of the Strait of Hormuz. The resurgent conflict compounds market fears of a diesel shortfall after Russia, one of the world's largest suppliers, banned exports. Prices will likely keep climbing as domestic stockpiles, already close to the lowest mark since the early 2000s, continues thinning, analysts warn. The supply crunch is showing up at the pump. The national average for a gallon of diesel rose to $5.01 on Thursday. Retail prices could soon climb an additional 20 to 25 cents a gallon, analysts say, after peaking near $5.70 in April. This poses another potential headwind for the economy by fanning worries about inflation and driving government borrowing costs higher. Elevated diesel prices can weigh on U.S. consumers as much as gasoline, though the impact is more diffuse and perhaps less obvious. Higher diesel relates to everything that gets moved around, said Ed Herz, an economist at the University of Houston. In terms of the midterm elections, Trump is giving the Democrats the "it's the economy stupid" slogan. The long-haul semi-trucks that move goods across the country burn more than 100 million gallons of the fuel each day. Truckers pass those costs on to retailers, which in turn charge more for groceries, gadgets, cars, and home building materials. American farmers, already stung by President Trump's tariffs, rely on diesel to fuel tractors and get their goods to market. Diesel futures are up more than 85% since the start of the year. Trump is running out of time to achieve his goals in Iran. His Republican allies in Congress want to see the rise in fuel prices stemmed well ahead of the midterm elections. Iran, meanwhile, is using missile attacks on tankers to try to maintain its control over the strait, which has given its leverage in past negotiations. In the wake of Russia's 2022 invasion of Ukraine, economists closely linked a surge in diesel prices to the broader bout of inflation that affected virtually every corner of American life. Persistent inflation bedeviled Democrats, who went on to lose the White House and Congress in 2024. Trump, for his part, has vowed countless times to rein in inflation. Tuesday's inflation report offered good news that economists say is likely fleeting. Consumer prices declined in June from May, the first month of falling prices in 2 years, according to the Labor Department. And excluding the food and energy categories, core prices were flat month over month, the first month without rising prices in more than 5 years. Diesel inventories in the U.S. ticked up about 4.6 million barrels in the latest week, the Energy Department said Wednesday. But they are down 10% since late February and approaching the lowest level since 2003. We're seeing some of the fundamentals tighten again following the end of the U.S.-Iran ceasefire, said Dan Pickering, chief investment officer at Pickering Energy Partners. You now have a significant incentive to produce diesel from global refineries. Yet the U.S. is one of the world's last major diesel suppliers. American exports are expected to climb to near record levels in July, according to market intelligence firm Kipler. The Strait's closure has largely blocked the Middle East's prolific exports. Russia banned diesel shipments last week after Ukraine hit its refineries with long-range drone attacks. South Korea, Japan, and India have curtailed exports too. China reversed course recently after a four-month ban on fuel exports. All told, roughly 7 million barrels a day of global refining capacity is shut, as are 800,000 barrels a day of Russia's diesel exports, which made up roughly 11% of the global seaborne diesel, according to vessel tracker Fortexa. U.S. refineries have some catching up to do. American fuel makers largely have to choose between making more jet fuel or diesel. In the spring, they staved off a jet fuel crisis by slashing their diesel output. U.S. refineries boosted jet fuel production to record levels of 2.2 million barrels a day last month, up from 1.7 million before the war. Meanwhile, they reduced diesel output by 4.7 million barrels a day in May, from about 5 million in late March, and only in recent weeks had they ramped production back up, according to the Energy Information Administration. Jet fuel prices on the Gulf Coast have surged more than 80% from the start of the war to a peak of $4.45 a gallon in mid-May, according to FactSet. They have since come back down to $2.83. Jet fuel demand is about half as robust as diesel demand, so a shortage of the former can be solved faster than shortfalls in other fuels, said Denton Singwana, chief oil analyst at Energy Data and analytics provider Opis, that's O-P-I-S, a Dow Jones company. The jet fuel issue seems to have really calmed down, and that's because refineries really ramped up, he added. And we still have a couple of articles I think we'll move to in the business and finance section of today's Wall Street Journal as we reach the halfway point in this morning's reading. Uber to buy Delivery Hero for $14.8 billion. Najat Kanturi and Andrea Catalayad wrote this article. Uber Technologies agreed to buy Delivery Hero, and the deal values the German company at $14.8 billion and brings together two of the world's biggest food delivery platforms. The San Francisco-based company said on Thursday that the deal would significantly expand its international footprint, adding operations in 50 markets around the world from Asia to Latin America. The proposed tie-up is the latest sign of consolidation in the food delivery industry. DoorDash agreed to buy Britain's Deliveroo last year, while tech investor Process, owner of iFood, has snapped up Amsterdam-based JustEatTakeaway.com. Uber was already delivering Hero's largest shareholder, having steadily increased its stake in recent months. It had an earlier takeover approach rejected in May. Delivery Hero said its board supported Uber's latest offer, adding that joining forces would secure the company's future competitiveness. Under Thursday's deal, Uber is offering 41.50 euros, equivalent of $47.49, a share in cash, up from its earlier proposal of 33 euro share in May. Delivery Hero stock has nearly doubled in value over the past 3 months, driven by Uber's stake building and expectations of a possible takeover. The company said this week that the two sides were in advanced talks about a deal. Uber already holds a direct stake in 24.99% in Delivery Hero and has exposure to an additional 11.84% through financial contracts. Prosus, Delivery Hero's second largest shareholder, said it would sell its remaining 16.8% stake in the company as part of the takeover. Delivery Hero has struck a separate $1.6 billion deal to sell its businesses in 14 countries, including a chunk of its European operations, to SSW Partners, a New York-based investment group. The sale covers markets where Uber Eats and Delivery Hero already overlap and is subject to the largest takeover deal's completion. For Uber, the takeover will extend its mobility and delivery platform to 99 markets, creating a group with combined gross bookings of $236 billion. The businesses Uber is acquiring in the deal generated gross bookings of $42 billion last year and include local food delivery brands in South Korea, Italy, Nigeria, and Argentina. Uber has pledged to retain Delivery Hero's headquarters and keep its workforce in Berlin until at least 2029. It has also earmarked $2 billion for investments in Germany over the next 5 years. For Delivery Hero, the deal comes as the company had been looking to shuffle its portfolio. This year, it said its co-founder and longtime chief executive, Niklas Osterberg, would step down. And the number of additional markets Uber will add as a result of the acquisition, approximately 50. I think we'll have one more article in the business and finance section of today's Wall Street Journal. Investors, stand by strategies, Bitcoin ride. Article by Vicky G. Huang. James Anderson didn't panic when his shares of the Bitcoin hoarding company Strategy went into free fall this summer. Instead, he doubled down on his positions, which had recently been around $100,000. His holdings are now at around $62,000, including Strategy's common stock and related options contracts and exchange-traded funds. There's that quote. Buy when there's blood in the streets, said Anderson. But the part people often leave out is, even when it's your own blood. So if I'm feeling like I'm bleeding, then it's probably a good time to buy. Anderson, 37 years old, is among Strategy's fervent fan base who are sticking by the company despite its shares sliding 38% this year, along with Bitcoin's steep declines. Some investors can't resist the prospect of amplifying short-term gains in Bitcoin or collecting dividends on Strategy's preferred shares, while others are simply die-hard believers in Bitcoin and think the cryptocurrency will emerge from its latest winter. Strategy, which Michael Saylor founded in 1989, underwent its latest transformation in recent years from a software company into one of the world's biggest stockpiles of Bitcoin. Its fortunes climbed, along with Bitcoin prices, inspiring dozens of imitators that sell shares or borrow money to fund their Bitcoin acquisitions. Now Bitcoin sell-off is forcing Strategy to reassure investors. Last month, Strategy unveiled a turnaround plan that included buying back stock and selling Bitcoin, something Saylor had urged people never to do. Shares of Strategy and its biggest dividend-paying preferred stock, Stretch, have reversed some losses since the plan was announced. Still, the common stock is 80% off its record high.

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1: More attractive to investors. From an income perspective, if we did have $500,000 worth of stretch, it actually would be a little bit better now, Long said. Skeptics say Strategy and its investors are playing with fire. They point to the company's struggle to balance the conflicting demands of common shareholders, preferred stockholders, and the broader Bitcoin community. Meanwhile, Bitcoin has roughly halved since reaching a peak in October last year, hurting the value of Strategy's stash. Anderson also owns 400 shares of Stretch, worth about $35,200. He said he views Stretch as an income generator, but doesn't see it as a bond substitute. I still have a high-risk portfolio that I would not recommend for most people, he said. The recent volatility has alienated other investors. Dimitri Simikin, a real estate developer in Dubai, said he offloaded the majority of his $5 million stake in Stretch after deciding it had gotten too risky. The 29-year-old investor initially bought Stretch when Strategy had issued only about $2 billion worth of preferred shares against roughly $60 billion in Bitcoin holdings. Over time, Strategy issued far more Stretch shares, even as its Bitcoin holdings devalued. He said that raised both Stretch's leverage and risk profile. A couple articles in the business news section of today's Wall Street Journal. United Health results beat expectations. Net income rose 61% in the second quarter, and earnings outlook for the year increased. Article by Anna Wild Matthews. United Health Group reported results well above analyst expectations and raised its earning projection for the year, moves likely to bolster Wall Street's belief in the healthcare company's financial turnaround. Shares of United Health closed up about 1% Thursday, in a down day for New York Stock Exchange trading. The announcement comes a little more than a year after Chief Executive Officer Stephen Hemsley returned to the top job, promising changes after a financial meltdown. For the second quarter of 2026, United Health's net income rose 61% to $5.48 billion, or $6.04 a share, from $3.41 billion, or $3.74 a share a year earlier. On the back of that strength, United Health raised its guidance for full-year adjusted earnings to a range of $19.50 to $20 a share, from a prior floor of $18.25. The fact-set consensus was $18.49. It's almost like we're doing a reset on guidance, said Wayne DeVette, United Health's chief financial officer, in an interview. The company had been cautious about expectations after the first quarter, but now feels that the trends it saw are durable, he said. United Health's adjusted earnings of $6.38 a share in the second quarter topped the $4.91 a share projected by analysts polled by FactSet. Under Helmsley, its longtime prior CEO, who returned to the top job after a stint serving solely as chairman, United Health has replaced much of its top management, pared its sprawling Optum physician footprint, and shrunk enrollment in Medicare plans after years of aggressive growth, among other changes. United Health's second quarter medical loss ratio, a measure that represents the share of premium revenue spent on healthcare costs, was 86.7%. The FactSet analyst projection was 88.4%. The company said The company said the result reflected changed plan designs, higher premium payments, and tighter management of medical costs. DeVert said the plan design changes included shifts from co-payments to co-insurance, which requires enrollees to pay a percentage of the cost of care out of their pockets. He also said the company is deploying artificial intelligence tools to detect inappropriate payments and counter AI technology used by medical billers. We're able to use AI to identify what we think are odd anomalies, he said. United Health executives have said the company's $1.5 billion investment in AI this year will help cut costs and improve performance. United Health recently announced

That's a partnership with Anthropic. DeVette said cost trends in the company's Medicare business are coming in lower than projected, partly because UnitedHealth had baked in extra margin for potential costs, such as tariff impacts, which haven't materialized. In Medicaid, costs are running about where the company expected, or slightly better, he said. States have bolstered their Medicaid payments, but UnitedHealth still expects that business to run at a small loss this year. But in UnitedHealth's employer plan business, spending growth is above 11%, which is higher than projected. DeVette flagged the growing expense of the federally mandated arbitration process intended to block surprise medical bills. Insurers, including UnitedHealth, have sued healthcare providers over their use of the setup, which they have said has been flooded with inappropriate claims. Revenue for the second quarter was $112 billion, compared with $111.6 billion a year earlier. Here's another article in the business news section of today's Wall Street Journal. Verizon plans to cut roughly 3,000 workers as part of a move to close hundreds of its retail stores. The company plans to divest itself of 274 of its retail stores to franchise owners, according to a company spokesman Thursday. Verizon would still own about 1,000 retail stores after the divestment. Management has decided Verizon needs a minimum of 1,000 corporate-owned stores for the next 3 years as part of its long-term strategy, according to an internal memo reviewed by the Wall Street Journal. Most of Verizon's layoffs would come from the retail store divestiture. However, the total also includes about 500 Verizon corporate employees, people familiar with the matter said. The company had about 89,900 full-time employees as of the end of 2025, according to its annual report. The news echoes a move Verizon took last fall, when it divested itself of about 200 retail stores in conjunction with its largest round of layoffs, which reduced its workforce by more than 13,000. Another article in the business news section of today's Wall Street Journal. Nike, a victim of bad timing in the U.S., soccer jersey sales. After running out, the sportswear giant restocks too late for American fans. Article by Hannah Kruger. Nike ran low in U.S. soccer jerseys at the worst possible time. Now they are restocked, too late to capitalize on the team's run to the World Cup. Many versions of the U.S. men's soccer jersey sold out 2 weeks into the tournament after the team dominated Paraguay and Australia in its first two games, a sign that team sponsor Nike vastly underestimated demand for the product. The world's largest sportswear company scrambled to get more on store shelves, but they arrived too late. Nike restocked the kits this week, more than a week after the team's unceremonious elimination from the tournament by Belgium, initially with a 17% markdown. The discount had disappeared from the company's website by Thursday. The empty shelves are the latest stumble as Nike is attempting a turnaround under Chief Executive Elliott Hill, who rejoined the company nearly 2 years ago. Shares are down 75% from their all-time high, and the company is working to recover from a disastrous pivot to direct-to-consumer sales. Revenue fell 10% in fiscal 2025, and Nike projects sales will decline by low to mid-single digits from March through the end of November. Smaller rivals like On and Amerisports have been eating into categories like running that Nike has long dominated. China sales have dropped significantly as well. Nike has cut over 2,100 jobs this year. Ahead of the tournament, Nike declared a soccer priority, launching a star-studded World Cup campaign featuring the likes of LeBron James, Kim Kardashian, Channing Tatum, and its cast of soccer stars. The company rolled out a new cooling technology called AeroFit across all of its federation kits. On its March earnings call, Hill called soccer the next sport to fully transform under its turnaround strategy, and said it would use the World Cup to catalyze the football marketplace for quarters to come. Then the tournament started, and the company started to run out of its top-tier World Cup product, authentic game jerseys. The shortages weren't limited to the American team. Nike sold out of jerseys for at least four of its 16 sponsored federations. Some Brazil kits ran dry during the group stage, too. French jerseys sold out before the knockout round.
Always Home Kit has been unavailable on Nike's website as well as at Dick's Sporting Goods, on Fanatics, and at JD Sports for weeks. Driven by the team's unlikely run and the global celebrity of striker Erling Haaland, on resale sites, the $175 jersey now fetches over $300 on the popular resale site GOAT. They left a lot of money on the table by not being able to maintain inventory during the World Cup, said Neil Schwartz, president of Sports Business Research Network. When you meet the moment, you can get full value for your product and therefore amazing margins. Nike missed that. Major sporting events generate extraordinary demand, and our goal is to serve athletes and fans while avoiding unnecessary oversupply, said a Nike spokeswoman. We feel very good about how we delivered during the World Cup 2026. The sales of team jerseys were more than double that of the 2022 World Cup, Nike said. Michael Ferris, a father in Charlotte, North Carolina, spent the last week of June searching for an official U.S. jersey for his son's birthday, checking Nike's website, Academy Sports, and two Dick's Sporting Goods locations. Ultimately, Ferris bought a replica shirt from a resale site. His wife, drawn to soccer for the first time by Norway's run and Erling Haaland's locks of golden hair, requested an official Haaland kit. Ferris couldn't find that either. The numbers tell a story of demand that overwhelms supply. Within the first 2 weeks of the tournament, 28% of Nike's World Cup merchandise had sold out versus 7% for Adidas, according to data from LSEG and Centric Market Intelligence. Nike offered 803 products across 18 teams at an average price of $125. Adidas offered 608 across 27 teams at $95. Nike burned through its inventory four times faster than its rival, a sign of strong demand, but also of a company that had too little product to meet that demand. One more article, I think, in the business news section. Honda to stop selling its lone EV in the U.S. Honda Motors will end production this year of the lone electric vehicle it sells in the U.S., the latest retrenchment for battery-powered cars in the American market. The 2026 model year will be the last for Honda's Prologue SUV, said Lance Wolfer, the vice president of automobile sales for American Honda Motor Company. The company isn't canceling sales immediately, but expects them to continue through early 2027 as inventory winds down. Most automakers in the U.S., including Volkswagen, Stellantis, and Ford, are pivoting from their once aggressive efforts to increase EV production. Last year, the Trump administration ended the federal EV tax credit program and effectively did away with the stringent fuel economy rules that were driving a more electric market by the 2030s. Sales of EV dropped 30% year over year in June, according to Motor Intelligence data. Honda earlier this year announced that it would also scrap a forthcoming EV program, which aimed to make three new electric models in Ohio and Canada. The automaker's decision to terminate these plans led to $10 billion in costs and its first annual loss as a listed company in 2025. Like some rivals, Honda is instead now focusing on hybrid vehicles for the U.S. market. The Prologue was announced in late 2022, when optimism around EVs was considerably rosier. The SUV was made for Honda by General Motors at the American automaker's plant in Coahuila, Mexico. The SUV went on sale in late 2024. At the time, Honda was late to the game on all electric cars. Partnering with GM by using its EV hardware was seen as a way to catch up quickly. The Prologue appealed to buyers who were used to Honda's fuel-efficient and hybrid cars and wanted to move on from gasoline entirely, and were enticed by its low-cost lease deals. Still, like many EVs, critical mass was hard to achieve. Honda sold around 40,000 Prologues last year, about a tenth of its top-selling gas and hybrid CRV. Wolfer, Honda's U.S. sales chief, said he believes that certified pre-owned Prologues will be a desirable option for people who want an electric car from the brand. He also said he believes EV buyers could turn to Honda's hybrids in the meantime. It's allowing us to pivot where we expect the consumer to be, which is expanding that hybrid lineup, Wolfer said. And it doesn't mean EVs aren't part of the future for us. And let's
let's look at a couple of opinion articles here as we approach the end of our hour of the Wall Street Journal this morning. This is the Potomac Watch column. Republican President Vance, and it does say president, not vice president, President Vance goes AWOL. Republicans were eagerly awaiting their Tuesday meeting with Vice President J.D. Vance, hoping it'd break Congress's gridlock. They instead were notified of a scheduling conflict as Air Force Two winged to Texas. Wednesday was spent watching Mr. Vance on the Joe Rogan Experience, where he bashed the Senate for its procedural bulls. Blank. The vice president is taking flack for his failed Iran negotiations, but a different criticism has reached full boil in Washington. The House is down to 20 legislative days before the midterms, the Senate to 30. The list of unfinished business is overwhelming. A reconciliation bill, appropriations, annual defense policy legislation, an Iran supplemental funding bill, FISA, permitting, online safety, aviation reform, farm and highway bills. Every item is mired in internal arguments over priorities and strategy. President Trump's time is splintered between a war and dozens of competing domestic demands and pet objectives. Congress is crying out for a dedicated White House ambassador, someone who can be trusted to speak for the president, to say yay or nay to ideas, to shuttle proposals, to wrangle rebels in line. Mr. Vance is promoting a book. The vice president's job can be unenviable, but it's unique in one way. It's the only top position with responsibilities across two branches of government. The vice president is part of the White House team, but he's also president of the Senate. Modern vice presidents have leaned into the latter role, especially those who came out of Congress. Walter Mondale pioneered the liaison job, bridging the gap between the outsider President Jimmy Carter and Mondale's former congressional colleagues. Dick Cheney. Oh, we just had a little glitch here. Here we go. Dick Cheney, once House Minority Whip, held weekly policy luncheons with Senate Republicans of the Capitol. Joe Biden used decades of congressional experience to land deals that eluded other White House staff. Mike Pence, previously House Republican Conference Chairman, practically camped out on the Hill during key policy debates like the 2017 tax reform. By contrast, lawmakers can count on a few fingers the times former Senator Vance has set foot on the Capitol. As they twist in the legislative winds, they glimpse him mainly on TV, in his podcast book tour, Real Time with Bill Maher, CBS Sunday Morning, Fox News, even ABC's The View. Or he's in Switzerland, leading fruitless Iran negotiations. The anger has only grown over Mr. Vance's decision to position himself as scold over the body over which he constitutionally presides, rather than showing up for the work. As we approach incredible consequential midterms for this nation in this presidency, Senate Republicans are pretty confused as to why the president of the Senate is actively criticizing the GOP, while also being absent from his Senate duties, one Republican senator tells me. Members feel that this is an absence that's particularly derelict, given circumstances and timing. This GOP Congress had a productive first year, managing to pass the One Big Beautiful Bill Act, confirm nominations in record time, and use the Congressional Review Act to roll back Biden regulations. That productivity was thanks to White House Chief of Staff Susie Wiles, who kept communication flowing and the train on the tracks. But she is now undergoing breast cancer treatment, and it has left a real gap. The White House Office of Legislative Affairs is no replacement. It's capable but doesn't speak for the boss, who himself has no legislative experience and has of late rubbed lawmakers the wrong way. Communication has devolved into a game of Trump telephone, in which whatever member last snagged two cell phone minutes with the president rushes to read the tea leaves to his colleagues. This breakdown is an enormous factor in Congress's unfocused 2026. It's a crucial moment. Midterms are coming, and Republicans are concerned the Democrats will shut down the government in October and blame it on the GOP. Republicans still hold a trifecta, meaning they can notch real victories.
yet the House is down to a minuscule majority, and Senate Republicans are handicapped by the death of Senator Lindsey Graham and the hospitalization of Senator Mitch McConnell. Never had they more needed an empowered White House bridge to hammer out a basic political strategy. And folks, we have reached the end of our hour this morning on July 17th of the Wall Street Journal reading. It's been my pleasure reading for you today. Have a wonderful weekend.

0: is Bird Note. Redwood forests attract millions of visitors every year. Unfortunately, the food left behind by people brings trouble for wildlife. Marbled murrelets are secretive little birds that spend most of their lives at sea, but they breed in the redwoods. Thick, moss-covered branches are like ready-made nests for the murrelet's single egg. After hatching, the chick's speckled down keeps her camouflaged in the canopy, while both parents fetch fish to feed her. Much of the marbled murrelet's historic range has been destroyed by logging and wildfires. And while North America's remaining redwood forests are protected public lands, predators are moving in. Stellar's jays and common ravens are just two opportunists that thrive on our food scraps. And once they've eaten our leftover trail mix, their next meal may be a murrelet egg or chick. The Keep It Crumb Clean campaign is a state park initiative that's educating people about the importance of leaving no food unattended. That means storing food in secure containers, disposing of waste in animal-proof bins, and cleaning up all food, even crumbs. Bird Note has inspired millions of people to take action for birds. Learn more and join us at birdnote.org. I'm Ariana Rimmel.
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2: In your capital region weather this evening, we can expect a few showers early with some lingering smoke and haze in the area with a low of 73. Saturday, cloudy with a high of 87. We're still going to have some of that wildfire smoke hanging around. And in the evening, we can expect mainly clear skies with a low of 60 degrees. 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

0: This program is intended for a print-impaired audience and is brought to you by Mind's Eye.
1: Hi, I'm Mickey Vandeleau, and this is USA Today, dated Friday, July 17th. Let's get started. Trump's Chinese election meddling claims face skepticism. Here's why. Josh Meyer, USA Today, Washington. President Donald Trump touched on a wide array of issues in his July 16th address to the nation, from accusing China of meddling in U.S. elections to defeating to significant domestic election vulnerabilities. In his comments and in the previously top secret documents he ordered declassified to bolster his case, Trump made sweeping claims about the vulnerability of U.S. elections to both foreign interference and cyber and technical vulnerabilities. Some experts who have reviewed Trump's claims and the newly released documents say the president is mischaracterizing them. That includes a top Democrat of the Senate Intelligence Committee, Senator Mark Warner, Democrat from Virginia. The documents describe genuine cyber threats and vulnerabilities, but they say there's little to indicate the U.S. elections are as vulnerable as the president claims they are, or that China interfered in U.S. elections to undermine Trump in any meaningful way that would have changed the outcome of his 2020 loss to Democrat Joe Biden. Here's a list of the highlights of Trump's claims based on formerly classified U.S. intelligence documents and responses where possible. China's election meddling and cover-up. Trump's claim, China tried to undermine the 2020 election in myriad ways, including compromising U.S. voter data, stealing 220 million voter files, and clandestinely influencing U.S. business leaders and journalists. Trump also said raw intelligence obtained by the FBI in 2020 showed China's attempt to manufacture illegal ballots for Biden. Response. Warner told USA Today in a recent interview that he'd already seen the classified documents cited by Trump and that U.S. intelligence assessments have long acknowledged meddling by China, Russia, and other countries. Those reports, including a key March 2021 intelligence assessment about the 2020 election, concluded that none of those countries attempted to alter voter registration, ballot casting, tabulation, or the reporting of results. But the assessment also explicitly said it did not evaluate what effect foreign influence activities had on voters or the election outcome. The majority view of the intelligence community expressed with high confidence in 2021 was that China considered but did not conduct an influence operation intended to change the presidential election's outcome, according to declassified versions of it that were made public at the time. On July 16th, a spokesman for the Chinese government, Liu Chang, told USA Today that the U.S. election is an internal matter of the U.S. Its outcome is determined by the votes of the American people. China has never and will never interfere in the presidential elections of the United States. Even White House advisor John Solomon, who helped review the documents, said after Trump's speech on July 16th that the Intelligence Committee had zero evidence that a foreign power flipped a vote in the 2020, 2022, or 2024 elections. As for Trump's description of 220 million files stolen or hacked by China, that appears to go beyond the White House's own account, which said records could have also been bought. Election experts like former Justice Department lawyer David Becker have told USA Today that some of the records in question are available for purchase by campaigns, researchers, and other qualified purchasers and could have easily been acquired by hostile governments. U.S. intelligence agencies cover-up. Trump's claim, U.S. intelligence agencies, including the CIA, the FBI, and the National Security Agency, covered up information about China's efforts and intentions to undermine Trump's political fortunes, including suppressing and downplaying the extent of its actions. Internal documents show that intelligence about China's election targeting was deliberately massaged and kept out of presidential briefings. Response. There are always disputes within and between the 18 U.S. intelligence agencies about how much weight to give particular pieces of information, especially on something as opaque as China's and Russia's intentions to influence U.S. elections. In its 2021 assessment, the intelligence community disclosed some of those disagreements publicly, including a minority view by the National Intelligence Officer for Cyber that China took some steps to undermine Trump's re-election chances, primarily through social media and public statements. Its overall conclusion, though, was that China did not deploy interference efforts and considered but did not deploy influence efforts intended to change the outcome of the U.S. presidential election. As for his claims of a cover-up, Sue Gordon, the former principal deputy of national intelligence under Trump from 2017 to 2019, told CNN on July 16th that the intelligence community repeatedly warned Trump of foreign governments' efforts to interfere in U.S. elections, primarily to undermine voters' trust in the system. But, she said, intent is not activity. Activity is not impact. And impact is not outcome. Vulnerabilities in election infrastructure. Trump's claim: the U.S. election infrastructure, including electronic voting machines, is easily compromised and has been compromised. Centralized election-related data repositories are most vulnerable to exploitation. Intelligence assessments show that adversaries, including Russia, China, Iran, and North Korea, can compromise U.S. intelligence infrastructure. Response: U.S. intelligence and cybersecurity officials have acknowledged those vulnerabilities and raised alarms about them for more than a decade. The intelligence community even stood up a special foreign malign influence center in 2022 to fight those activities in real time. But Trump dismantled the FMIC and other key efforts within the U.S. government to detect and combat election infrastructure vulnerabilities and intrusions after retaking the White House in January 2025. Venezuela election meddling. Trump's claim: the CIA obtained reporting of a specific plot to digitally rig elections in favor of the Maduro regime in Venezuela. Response: that claim falls far short of some past assertions by Trump supporters that Venezuela somehow played a role in meddling in U.S. elections through access to voting machines. Asked about the Venezuela claims on July 16th, Solomon told reporters that the intelligence is very clear. They did it on their own machines. Cover up of fraud and non-citizen voters at the state level. Trump's claims: the Department of Homeland Security found approximately 278,000 non-citizens registered to vote in federal elections. Election officials covered up significant evidence of fraud, including a large-scale voter registration operation in Michigan. And the FBI found that canvassers signed voter registration forms in other people's names and submitted fraudulent registration forms, but the Biden Justice Department slow-walked and then killed the investigation. Response: as Trump acknowledged, more details about that are set to be revealed by Department of Homeland Security officials on July 17th. Without details of what Trump is alleging, including the methodology, it's hard to assess Trump's claims. But DHS's SAVE database is notorious for producing false positives, particularly involving people who became naturalized citizens after an older immigration record was created, according to factcheck.org. The Muskegon, Michigan case cited by Trump did involve documented irregularities, including fraudulent or suspicious registration applications. But officials detected and voided the questionable applications before Election Day, and no votes were cast as a result of them. Attack on TV networks for not broadcasting Trump's speech live. Trump's claim: in an extraordinary move, Trump called for the Federal Communication Commission to revoke broadcast licenses for ABC and NBC for choosing not to broadcast his primetime address. He accused the networks of not wanting to reveal the election fraud that he alleged in his speech, saying, "They and others in the media are part of a plot. They want to protect the radical left." Response: while they may not have preempted their main broadcast channels, ABC and NBC did cover Trump's address. Both streamed the speech live on their websites, and NBC aired a special report afterward. CNN provided ongoing discussion and analysis of the speech and also made the feed available digitally. Trump focuses on an election, but it's not the midterms. It's 2020. Susan Page, USA Today. With 110 days to go before crucial midterm contests, President Donald Trump was naturally focused on the election in his primetime address to the nation. The election 6 years ago, that is. With rambling remarks and an ominous tone, Trump traced the U.S. election system from his 2020 defeat until now as so broken and so vulnerable, blaming Chinese interference, mail-in ballots, deep state figures who suppressed evidence of problems, and even TV networks that had declined to air his Thursday night speech live. Calling ABC and NBC part of a plot, he said their licenses should be revoked. This is worse than any third world country, Trump declared, dismissing with a mocking tone the mainstream conclusion that elections in the United States face challenges but show no signs of significant fraud. There's no third world country that has elections like we have. Despite announcing the declassification of a blizzard of documents, he provided no evidence that any U.S. election returns have been compromised, including the race he lost in 2020, but his long claim without evidence was rigged against him. Georgia Senator John Ossoff, a Democrat, called Trump the world's most famous sore loser, delivering a primetime presidential sour grapes address. Meanwhile, Ossoff told reporters, his war in the Middle East spirals out of control and the cost of living continues to rise for Americans across the country. Flanked by flags and standing in front of a gold curtain in the East Room, Trump set the stage for a less than 4 months sprint to an election day, likely to be difficult for Republicans. Democrats expect to regain control of the House of Representatives, putting them in a position to subpoena witnesses and launch investigations into the administration, and might even be able to win control of the Senate, too. Trepidation on what he said, what he didn't say. The Capitol's trepidation about the president's address was bipartisan, albeit for different reasons. Senior Democrats accused Trump of using the speech to undermine faith in the election process that will unfold in November when Republicans are expected to lose ground. Ty Cobb, a White House lawyer during Trump's first term on the PBS NewsHour, went further, saying he thought the speech was intended to add the predicate that he needs to declare an emergency or at or about the time of the elections. Some Republicans, especially those on the ballot this fall, worried not about what Trump said, but what he didn't say, that he remains fixated on his past defeat rather than voters' current concerns about the cost of gas, food, housing, and health care. In brief opening remarks, the president didn't acknowledge any economic concerns, describing the stock market as booming and noting inflation had eased last month. We are doing great, he said. Trump spent even less time discussing the war in Iran, a conflict he has enmeshed in the United States in a war with no easy exit. We won in Venezuela, he said. We are likely winning big in Iran, and you'll see the fruits of that labor very, very shortly. That echoed the president's assurances in his last primetime address to the nation on April 1st, when he lauded overwhelming victories on the battlefield and suggested the conflict would wind down after another 2 to 3 weeks of military strikes. That speech was on April 1st, day 33 of the war. For those keeping count, the address on July 16th was on day 138. Presidential primetime addresses we have known. When Trump's primetime address was announced early in the week, many commentators and members of Congress assumed he would be talking about the war in Iran, now aflame again after a fragile ceasefire disintegrated. That would fit the general template for a White House primetime address, a venue typically reserved by presidents for announcements of the most consequential sort, to announce the start of a war or offer condolences after a national tragedy. This time, Trump decried the U.S. election system and demanded passage of the Save America Act, which would impose limits on those who could use mail-in ballots and require proof of citizenship to register to vote. The only reason you wouldn't do it is if you want to cheat, he said. There's little chance the bill is going to pass, though. It's now stalled in the Republican-controlled Congress. Newly retired couples may lose $16,900 per year in Social Security in 2033. Medora Lee, USA Today. Newly retired average dual income couples planning to retire in 6 years should expect to receive $16,900 less in annual Social Security benefits if Congress continues to do nothing to shore up the funds used to pay beneficiaries, according to the nonpartisan nonprofit Committee for a Responsible Federal Budget think tank. The trust fund that supplements incoming payroll taxes to pay monthly Social Security benefits is expected to run dry by the end of 2032, according to the program's trustees. When that happens, the law requires benefits to be reduced by an estimated 22% to ensure the program's costs do not exceed its revenues. That's when today's 61-year-olds will reach their normal retirement age and when today's youngest retirees will turn 68. Social Security's insolvency is no longer a crisis for future lawmakers to deal with, CRFB's report said. Senators elected this year will be in office when Social Security's retirement fund is exhausted. Is a 22% Social Security cut the worst of it? The longer Congress sits on its hands, the worse it will get for Social Security recipients, analysts said. These cuts are projected to grow over time due to the rising gap between Social Security costs and dedicated revenues, CRFB said. At the end of the century, annual benefit cuts are expected to reach 35%. Lower Social Security benefits as Medicare implements cuts. Even worse, lower Social Security benefits will come around the same time Medicare will have to implement cuts of its own. The fund that helps fund Medicare Part A, which pays for services such as inpatient hospital stays, skilled nursing, and other post-acute care services, and hospice care for Medicare beneficiaries, is expected to be depleted around the middle of 2033. At that point, the fund will be able to reimburse providers only 89 cents for every dollar of Part A services provided. That means an 11% cut in spending or substantial tax increases will be needed to cover the shortfall, said Sienna Correa and Erica Stocker in a blog last month for Georgetown University's Medicare Policy Initiative. But Medicare Part A cuts are only part of Medicare's issues, they said. Perhaps an even more important part of the story relates to spending in the rest of the Medicare program, the researchers wrote. Medicare also encompasses Part B for outpatient care, doctor visits, preventative services, and medical supplies, and Part D drug coverage. Part B and Part D aren't in danger of insolvency because they're financed through a combination of Medicare beneficiary premiums and federal general revenue, primarily corporate and personal income taxes. As the cost of providing the services covered by Parts B and D grows, so do premiums beneficiaries pay and tax revenues needed to fund the Medicare program. In 2026, the standard monthly Part B premium jumped by almost 10% to $202.90, exceeding $200 a month for the first time, and are forecast to increase by 6.6% on average over the next 10 years, the program's trustees said. Part D premiums will grow at an even faster pace. As the cost of Part B and D benefits increases over time, a greater share of beneficiaries' Social Security benefits will likely go to paying these higher out-of-pocket costs, Correa and Stocker said. The combined average premiums and cost sharing that beneficiaries pay for Parts B and D are about one quarter of the average Social Security benefit in 2026. By 2050, premiums and cost sharing will increase to more than one third of the average benefit. What can Congress do for Social Security? A bipartisan group of senators introduced legislation this week to fast-track any Social Security-saving bills. A bipartisan seven-member Social Security Advisory Board would draft a bill to keep the program's trust funds solvent for at least the next half century and be introduced in the House and Senate by congressional leaders before being considered by committees, which could hold hearings and revise the legislation. To become law, the bill would still need 60 votes in the Senate and a majority vote in the House. Though analysts applauded the bill, the board still needs to develop a plan, even though ideas aren't in short supply. For years, analysts have floated many ideas, but none have gained traction. Ideas range from boosting the payroll tax that helps fund Social Security to raising the full retirement age. CRFB this year proposed a $100,000 ceiling on the total annual Social Security benefit for a couple at full retirement age and a $50,000 limit for a single retiree starting this year. Former Social Security Administration Commissioner Martin O'Malley said lawmakers should raise the cap on earnings subject to Social Security payroll taxes rather than pursue benefit reductions. Even USA Today readers have chimed in with their ideas. Air Force veteran David Varley, 78, is in line with O'Malley's idea. What seems to me to be the least painful approach would be to eliminate the income cap altogether, having the rich pay all year, he said. I took a look at 2024 payroll figures. There were 134.8 million taxpayers, of which 16% earned over $2,000. This is 21.6 million taxpayers. These are the people who would probably not miss this increase to their taxes since they have been paying the tax most of the year until they hit the cap. Varley said he conservatively calculated the move could add $41.5 billion to the fund. Retired mid-level Fortune 500 manager Joseph Jason Jr., 70, suggests allowing Americans to choose a one-time tax-free Roth conversion that would waive their rights to any Social Security benefits for the rest of their lives. Those of us who are fortunate to partake in this would result in at least $1 million of payment avoidance from the Social Security Fund over a lifetime, he said. He acknowledges the government would lose tax revenue, but he felt the benefits of keeping Social Security solvent for those who need it outweighed the tax loss. No matter how many ideas are floated, it's up to Congress to choose one and act. but I believe our elected officials will shy away from any changes that will potentially impact votes, Jason said. NFL legend chases down heckler at celebrity golf tournament. Jacob Carmichael to USA Today. NFL legend Jerry Rice was not happy about being heckled after a golf shot he took during the recent American Century Championship. Rice was hitting the ball off the tee at an unspecified hole on the course at Edgewood Tahoe Golf Course in Stateline, Nevada, when the incident occurred. He delivered a herky-jerky swing through the ball, and just after he made contact, a spectator yelled, "Four," indicating Rice had hit a bad shot. The former San Francisco 49ers receiver immediately turned toward the crowd and calmly yelled, "Hey." Then he proceeded to ask, "Which one? Which one?" as he attempted to catch up to the hecklers. Eventually, Rice did appear to catch up to the party of hecklers. It wasn't clear what he had said to the fans in question, as video of the incident was shot from a distance. After the brief confrontation, Rice made his way back to the tee box with a smile on his face. The fans on hand cheered for him, and he continued on with his round. Rice finished 42nd at the 90-player celebrity golf tournament, which was attended by numerous former NFL players. That included Marcus Allen, Jerome Bettis, Drew Brees, Derek Carr, Larry Fitzgerald, Ryan Fitzpatrick, Dwight Freeney, A.J. Hawk, Jason Kelsey, Jim McMahon, Patrick Pearson, Tony Romo, Joe Theismann, Adam Thielen, Brian Urlacher, DeMarcus Ware, Andrew Whitworth, and Steve Young. Several current NFL players also attended the American Century Championship: Devontae Adams, Kyle Hamilton, Kyle Juszczyk, J-U-S-Z-C-Z-Y-K, Trevor Lawrence, and Baker Mayfield were all in the field, along with Minnesota Vikings coach Kevin O'Connell and Tennessee Titans coach Robert Saleh. CDC, FDA linked Taco Bell's lettuce to 5-state cyclospora outbreak. Mike Schneider and Tayo Nagayan, USA Today. Lettuce served at Taco Bell restaurants has been linked to an ongoing cyclosporiasis outbreak that has sickened more than 1,600 people in 5 states, federal health officials say. An investigation by the Centers for Disease Control and Prevention, the Food and Drug Administration, and state health officials has linked shredded iceberg lettuce served at Taco Bell locations in Indiana, Kentucky, Michigan, Ohio, and West Virginia to an outbreak of the stomach-churning parasitic infection that causes diarrhea and nausea across several states. The FDA's traceback investigation has identified a single supplier of iceberg lettuce from Mexico used by these Taco Bell locations, the agency said late Thursday, July 16th. Across the U.S., the CDC is also investigating other outbreaks and illnesses of the stomach-churning parasitic infection that causes diarrhea and nausea that are unrelated to this 5-state outbreak, the agency said. The infection caused by the parasite Cyclospora cayetanensis, C-A-Y-E-T-A-N-E-N-S-I-S, can cause frequent watery diarrhea or explosive bowel movements, nausea, cramps, bloating, and low-grade fever. The outbreak has suspiciously hit Michigan hard. The state health department there on Thursday, July 16th, reported 4,312 cases statewide of the fast-moving gastrointestinal illness. At least 102 people in the state have been hospitalized since June 22nd, according to the Michigan Department of Health and Human Services. Infections have escalated in 34 states as well. Lettuce identified as possible link to cyclosporiasis outbreak. Public health officials in Michigan analyzed food exposure from 190 of the cases who reported eating at Taco Bell and shared these findings with the CDC, officials said. About 9 of 10 of those, 90%, reported eating iceberg lettuce. The FDA is working with the supplier to determine if more potentially contaminated shredded iceberg lettuce remains on the market, the agency said. The FDA is working with state health departments to collect additional samples and is also increasing screening at the border for products implicated in the outbreak, the FDA said in an update last Thursday. Earlier in the week, health officials in Michigan said lettuce could be a possible source but weren't yet ruling out other items. Then, on July 16th, Taco Bell said it removed lettuce from one of its suppliers in selected states after reports linked the ingredient to the growing cases of the stomach-churning parasitic infection that causes diarrhea and nausea across several states. Based on ongoing conversations with public health officials and out of an abundance of caution, Taco Bell has taken immediate action to voluntarily remove potentially impacted lettuce from a supplier in select states, the company said in a statement. The lettuce supplied by the vendor would be indefinitely removed from its supply chain nationwide and replaced within 24 hours in affected states, according to Taco Bell. The company did not identify the supplier or specify which states were affected by the removal. A day earlier, Taco Bell said it had removed ingredients from some stores in what the fast food chain said was a precautionary move. Taco Bell's statement hinted that it wouldn't be the last restaurant to make a lettuce move. While no official advisory has been issued, we believe public health is a shared responsibility among restaurants, their suppliers, and authorities, and we are proud to have consistently acted quickly and proactively to protect our guests, read the company's statement. Taco Bell has taken precautionary action, and we encourage all relevant restaurants, retailers, and food service operators to do the same. She moved closer to home for her aging father. Then, a surprise. Madeline Mitchell, USA Today. Natalie Bryan, 49, knows how devastating dementia can be. Her grandmother had Alzheimer's disease, and in recent years, Bryan has watched some of her friends care for their own parents. It's one of the reasons why she and her husband decided to move back home to Oklahoma City in 2021 after spending the first half of their careers moving all around the country. My husband has older parents as well, she said. We decided that the parents are getting older and there will be a time they need some help. When Bryan's father, James Nelson, started to show minor signs of memory lapse in 2024, his family urged him to get tested right away. The results confirmed he had mild cognitive impairment due to Alzheimer's disease. We knew what the diagnosis meant, Bryan said, and the diagnosis to us meant just a long journey of decline and ultimately death. For decades, that's been true. But new therapies for Alzheimer's patients have become available in the last couple of years, have a vastly improved patient outcomes, prolonged plateaus, and ultimately reduced the caregiver responsibilities for those patients' family members. Early detection is key, said Dr. Anna Chodos, Executive Director of Dementia Care Aware, an organization dedicated to improving dementia detection and care. For eligible patients in the early stages of Alzheimer's disease, treatments can delay symptoms and disability. But most people are still diagnosed too late to qualify, Chodos said, and others are on medications already that make them ineligible. Most Alzheimer's patients are still in need of a lot of care, Chodos said. Of the 63 million caregivers in the United States, 27% report that their care recipient has Alzheimer's, dementia, or another memory-related impairment, according to the Caregiving in the U.S. 2025 report from AARP and the National Alliance for Caregiving. Caregivers need to be connected to all the resources and all these amazing community organizations that are there for them, Chodos said. They need to know they're not alone. We've been surprised. After Bryan's father was diagnosed, his doctor went over treatment options. Her dad was a good candidate because he was diagnosed early, she said, and he drove himself to infusions every other week for 18 months. Bryan's dad uses Leqembi, but the Alzheimer's Association notes medications like Kisunla also target the underlying biology of the disease. Not every treatment works for every patient, and some patients will respond better or not respond at all to certain drugs. There are other medications that can help with dementia symptoms, but there aren't any current medications that cure Alzheimer's disease. I would say that we were hopeful, but we weren't expecting the results we received, Bryan said. Bryan said her dad, who is 79, has shown virtually no decline in those 18 months. Her family still notices his short-term memory challenges, but the disease doesn't seem to have progressed, she said, and her dad hasn't noticed any side effects from the infusions. He continues to help care for her children, drive himself, work with seniors helping seniors, and go to church. He recently reduced his infusions to once a month. Everyone else, like with my grandfather and friends' parents, 18 months, you can see a significant decline, she said. Really, we've been surprised. Chodos said patients on these medications typically still regress, but at a slower pace. The real goal, it would be to keep these people in these very, very early stages with nearly no active disease progression forever, Chodos said. The hope is really that we can sort of freeze time a little bit where they are, maybe even help them improve some factors, or we give them back some better function, like more exercise or better diet or better sleep, things like that. For Bryan, it's been a huge relief. As a working mother with two children, she worried her dad's diagnosis would add another stressor to her already busy life. But so far, life has gone on as normal. She attends some of his doctor's appointments to take notes for her siblings, but otherwise her dad has remained independent. I expected I would have all these doctor's appointments and go with him, but he just takes himself, she said. He comes over and walks my dog right after he gets his infusion. Brian knows her dad won't be independent forever, but the treatment is giving her time to start thinking about what life will look like when her parents do need more caregiving support. For many family caregivers, diagnoses are sudden and all-consuming. Brian said she appreciates this time to prepare. You have to think about the financial piece. You also have to think about the physical care and the time you want to spend with them, she said. It makes you realize that time is limited, and I want my children to get the most of their time with their grandparents. Andy Burnham becomes UK Labour leader. Next stop, Prime Minister. Elizabeth Piper, Alastair Smout, and Andrew McCaskill, Reuters. London, July 17th. Andy Burnham, nicknamed the King of the North, was elected leader of Britain's governing Labour Party on Friday, the final step before becoming its seventh prime minister in a decade on a pledge to thwart the rise of the populist Reform UK. At a special conference on Friday, Burnham, who earned the regal moniker for his determination as mayor of Greater Manchester to defend the region's interests, said he was ready for power and would work to offer hope to people in forgotten places everywhere. We are united and we put the power that comes from that unity at the service of people and places who have been waiting too long for politics to let them hope again, he told a room full of Labour lawmakers and party officials. He's given one speech since returning to Parliament last month after winning a seat in Makerfield, the start of a four-week process to remove Starmer, whose unpopularity across Britain turned his lawmakers against him, and take his place as Prime Minister. And that's what we're going to do, everybody. We're going to give them hope back. He also paid tribute to Keir Starmer, the man he will replace as British Prime Ministerium Monday when the party will be eager to find out his cabinet team and learn more about his approach to government. Burnham's big rebalancing of power. Despite his offer of hope to places that feel left behind, there is still much to know about how Burnham will govern. In it, he sketched out some of his domestic agenda, saying he wanted to oversee the biggest rebalancing of power from London to Britain's regions, something he believes will reduce inequality and the anger felt by left-behind communities who have increasingly flocked to reform. That message of having a plan to thwart the rise of reform won over Labour lawmakers who feared they would lose their parliamentary seats to veteran Brexit campaigner Nigel Farage's populist party at the next national election due by 2029. Reform has topped opinion polls for months. Some of that sheen has been tarnished in recent weeks by Farage's attempts acceptance of funds from wealthy donors, perhaps giving Burnham an opening to revive Labour's fortunes. Yet he does not have much time. With a general election no more than 3 years away, Burnham will need to start implementing some of his pledges, many of which are based on long-term thinking, as quickly as possible. Nigel Wilcock, executive director at the Institute of Economic Development, an independent body representing economic development professionals, said Burnham had spent years making the case for a different approach to economic growth. The challenge is turning that vision into a reality. Poor air quality lingers in Midwest, Northeast. When will it improve? Tayo Nagayan, USA Today. Smoke from hundreds of wildfires burning in Canada, along with fires in northern Minnesota, is expected to keep air quality at unhealthy levels across parts of the Midwest, Great Lakes, and Northeast on July 17th, shrouding cities in haze and prompting warnings that the air outside could be hazardous to breathe. Air quality alerts remained in effect on July 17th in multiple states, including parts of Minnesota, Wisconsin, Michigan, Illinois, Indiana, Ohio, West Virginia, Pennsylvania, New York, Vermont, New Jersey, Delaware, Maryland, Virginia, and the Carolinas, and as smoke has drifted south, the National Weather Service said. Some of the worst conditions have been concentrated around Detroit, Minneapolis, Chicago, and New York in recent days. Northwest winds have carried smoke across the Great Lakes and into the Northeast this week, producing yellow and hazy skies, reducing visibility, and worsening air quality. The Weather Service has warned the smoke concentrations near the surface could create health risks, especially for children, older adults, and people with heart or respiratory conditions. Conditions are expected to gradually improve in some areas over the weekend as wind patterns shift. Forecasters caution that smoky conditions can linger in portions of the Midwest and Northeast. More relief is expected by early next week as a cold front pushes cleaner air into the region. Which U.S. cities are seeing the worst air quality? Forecasters expect smoke to remain widespread across parts of the northeastern quarter of the country on July 17th. On July 16th, smoke levels were dangerous across Minnesota, Michigan, northern Illinois, northern Ohio, and into Ontario, with hazardous readings in major cities such as Minneapolis, Milwaukee, and Toronto. Chicago, Detroit, Minneapolis, and New York were among the cities reporting some of the worst air quality levels in the world on July 16th, according to monitoring company IQ Air. According to the Minnesota Pollution Control Agency, PM2.5 concentrations, the tiny pollution particulates found in wildfire smoke in parts of northeastern Minnesota, peaked near 900 micrograms per cubic meter on July 16th, far above levels considered hazardous to public health. The agency issued an air quality alert through July 17th for East Central, Central, West Central, Southeast, North Central, Northwest, and Northeast Minnesota. Heavy smoke will continue to disperse and retreat to the north this evening into Friday morning, with improvements in air quality from south to north with time, the agency said in a news release. On Friday, an area of low pressure moves through the region and further improves air quality for all but northeastern Minnesota. In New York, local officials urged residents to limit outdoor time and cautioned older adults, pregnant people, and people with other risk factors such as heart and lung disease to remain inside. The city was handing out free KN95 face masks at hundreds of libraries, political precincts, and firehouses, Mayor Zoran Mamdani said. Canada, Minnesota wildfires driving smoke. Many of the fires affecting U.S. air quality are burning in parts of Canada, while additional wildfires in northern Minnesota near the Canadian border have contributed to smoke moving across the upper Midwest and Great Lakes. Nearly 900 wildfires are burning.

0: 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By continuing to listen, you verify that you qualify within one of these categories. 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
1: Spend more time indoors and monitor local air quality reports. In some locations, smoke concentrations have reached levels considered unhealthy for sensitive groups and at times unhealthy for the general public. Health experts recommend keeping windows closed, using high-efficiency HVAC or air purifier filters when available, and wearing a properly fitted N95 mask if outdoor exposure is unavoidable. ICE is relying more on vehicle stops. Ex-officials say that's dangerous. Christopher Kahn, USA Today. Two fatal shootings by federal officers in less than a week have put one of the Trump administration's increasingly common immigration enforcement tactics under scrutiny, traffic stops. Over 6 days, U.S. Immigration and Customs Enforcement agents shot and killed two people during vehicle stop encounters, sparking protests and prompting agency leaders to temporarily suspend most stops nationwide, a decision President Donald Trump quickly reversed. We cannot give up one of ICE's most important and effective crime-fighting tools, the traffic stop, the president said in a social media post. The shootings and rapid policy reversal have fueled calls for a review of ICE's tactics and raised broader questions about how the administration's push for mass deportations is changing the way immigration agents operate in American communities. Former ICE leaders said traffic stops were never a primary enforcement tool. When agents made arrests in the community, they typically relied on surveillance and careful planning to detain people at homes, workplaces, or other locations. Those operations were also generally reserved for immigrants considered public safety threats or those with serious criminal convictions, former officials said. But that has changed as the Trump administration seeks to carry out what it calls the largest deportation campaign in U.S. history. ICE officers, Border Patrol agents, and other Department of Homeland Security personnel have increasingly turned to street operations, including vehicle stops, to locate and arrest undocumented immigrants, many of whom have no criminal record. The increase in street operations has occurred alongside a rise in officer-involved shootings. Since the start of last year, immigration agents have shot more than 20 people, most of whom were inside a vehicle at the time of the incident, according to a USA Today analysis of official statements, lawsuits, and court records. Policing and use of force experts say the concerning trend suggests a lack of training and experience on how to safely conduct traffic stops, widely known among law enforcement officials as one of the riskiest types of encounters an officer can face. A traffic stop is a tricky and sometimes dangerous thing, and it takes real in-depth scenario-based training to learn how to do properly, said David Harris, a law professor at the University of Pittsburgh, who focuses on police procedure. It doesn't seem like ICE agents are getting that. In a statement to USA Today, Homeland Security Secretary Mark Wayne Mullen said, "Our number one goal is to keep officers safe and get criminals off our streets. Illegal aliens will be arrested and deported wherever they are." Two vehicle stops 6 days apart. On July 13th, an ICE officer shot and killed a Colombian man in a residential area of Biddeford, Maine. The Department of Homeland Security said the man attempted to flee the scene and the agent opened fire, fearing for public safety. 6 days earlier, an ICE officer fatally shot a Mexican national during a stop in Houston, Texas. Federal officials said the man attempted to ram agents with his car, which witnesses vehemently dispute. Amid outrage over the killings, the heads of ICE and the Department of Homeland Security ordered agents to suspend most traffic stops and prioritize other tactics for immigration enforcement. In a Fox News interview, White House Border Czar Tom Homan described the pause as a short-term review to make sure ICE agents are safe and doing the right thing. Homan also pushed back against claims made by some conservative commentators that the pause would hinder the administration's immigration enforcement efforts, saying agents can arrest someone at their home or before they get into a vehicle. Nevertheless, Trump took to social media the following morning to blast the decision, describing it as a victory for Democrats and criminals. Within hours, the White House confirmed that Trump had overturned the directive to suspend traffic stops so officials could evaluate their training policies. Frustrating policing experts, former ICE officials, lawmakers, and others who saw a temporary pause as a logical response to the recent deadly incidents. With so many shootings and several people dead, I don't understand why they're opposed to taking a pause, said John Sandweg, who serves as acting ICE director under former President Barack Obama. We didn't need them. Former ICE officials say traffic

0: stops were uncommon. For the majority of ICE's existence, the agency relied heavily on local jails for its arrests, taking undocumented immigrants into custody from local or state law enforcement. This came after the Obama administration broadened a program that linked people booked in local jails with federal immigration officials. Obama later axed the program, but it was revived by Trump during his first term in office. When ICE agents conducted arrests in the community, the operations targeted those convicted of serious or violent crimes, Sandweg said. Of all the arrests ICE conducted out on the streets, most occurred at a residence. Traffic stops would happen. It wasn't like they were prohibited, but it wasn't the focus of the operations, he said. We didn't need them. Deborah Fleischaker, F-L-E-I-S-C-H-A-K-E-R, a former ICE official who served under the Biden and first Trump administrations, said a significant amount of time was dedicated to investigating each street operation during her time at the agency. You knew when you were going to pick them up. You knew why you were going to pick them up. You watched them for days or weeks to establish their pattern, she said. You did all that so you could get them in the safest way for the officers and for the target. Amid deportation campaign, agents surge into communities. Since Trump returned to office, immigration agents have increasingly engaged in street operations, including vehicle stops, to carry out the president's deportation agenda. This has been enabled in part because of the shutdown of the southern border, which experts say has freed up agents to operate in the interior of the country. Illegal border crossings have plunged under the Trump administration. According to a report from the Deportation Data Project, street arrests by ICE were up 11 times compared to the monthly average in the last months of the Biden administration. Over the same period, transfers to ICE custody from state prisons and local jails roughly doubled, the report shows, while the number of people arrested without any criminal convictions was 7 times what they were under President Joe Biden. The rise in street arrests has coincided with the agency more than doubling its workforce and pushing to expand the number of undocumented immigrants in arrests for deportation. Stephen Miller, White House Deputy Chief of Staff, previously said that ICE had a minimum goal of 3,000 arrests per day. At the same time, the number of shootings by federal agents has jumped, with more than 20 such incidents occurring since August, most of them involving a vehicle or traffic stop, DHS announcements and court records show. Former ICE officials and policing experts faulted, in part, a pressure campaign to ramp up arrests and lack of caution by agents operating in the field. They pointed out that in the two recent shootings in Texas and Maine, ICE officers shot and killed men who were not the intended target of the immigration enforcement operations. Part of what's gone by the wayside under this mass deportation agenda is a careful planning with a lot of time and thoughtfulness, Fleischaker said. Because there's less planning, because they are flying by the seat of their pants so much more regularly, we see these tragic mistakes. The Department of Homeland Security, as well as administration officials, have largely defended its agents and tied the shootings to a rise in vehicle assaults and non-cooperation fueled by the rhetoric of Democratic officials. The increased street operations are also a result, Trump officials argue, of local officials implementing sanctuary policies limiting cooperation between police and federal immigration authorities. As our officers carry out operations to enforce our nation's laws, they are facing a more than 1,300% increase in vehicle attacks, Mullen said in a statement. We remind illegal aliens attempting to evade arrest is dangerous. This reckless illegal alien activity comes after sanctuary politicians held webinars and shared resources for how to openly defy ICE, a tactic with higher risks. Vehicle stops are among the most dangerous encounters law enforcement officials routinely face because they are inherently unpredictable and can escalate quickly, said Jeffrey Alpert, a University of South Carolina criminology professor who studies police use of deadly force. To manage those risks, police officers receive extensive training on everything from approaching a vehicle and assessing threats to de-escalating confrontations. Former ICE officials said immigration agents underwent similar instruction under the Obama, Biden, and first Trump administrations. Homan has described the agency's current vehicle stop training as quite extensive and comparable to that provided by other federal, state, and local law enforcement agencies. But former ICE officials and policing experts said training alone is not enough. Unlike local police officers who conduct traffic stops regularly throughout their careers, immigration agents historically relied on other enforcement methods and had fewer opportunities to develop experience handling roadside encounters. When you're doing something that's difficult and dangerous, even in the best of circumstances, and you lack experience, things can easily go wrong, said David Harris, a law professor at the University of Pittsburgh who studies police procedure. Several experts also question whether vehicle stops are necessary in many immigration cases. They noted that agents can often make arrests at a residence or other location where conditions are more controlled and the risk of a confrontation is lower. Homan, who previously led ICE under Obama and during Trump's first term, has publicly made a similar point. I hear a lot of noise right now that this is going to affect ICE arrests. It's not going to, Homan told Fox News. I've been doing this for a long time. When that alien leaves his home, before he gets into a car, you can arrest him then. You can wait until the vehicle gets to the destination. Vehicle stops are back on, White House says. The brief nationwide suspension of vehicle stops underscored how seriously immigration officials responded to outrage over the back-to-back shootings. But after the president intervened, administration officials who had defended the pause quickly removed to reaffirm their support for the tactic. President Trump and I are on the same page, Mullen said on X. We want our @ICEGov officers to have all options available to keep them safe while executing our mission of deporting as many illegal alien criminals from our country as possible. Homan later echoed that sentiment, describing vehicle stops as essential to immigration enforcement, though he had earlier said a pause wouldn't impact the administration's deportation goals. Vehicle stops are a main tool for us to do our job, and we've got to continue that, he told Fox News. On July 16th, White House Press Secretary Carolyn Leavitt confirmed that vehicle stops are continuing and said the Department of Homeland Security has given verbal guidance to all field offices. As the administration forges ahead with its immigration enforcement campaign, former ICE officials and policing experts warn that resuming vehicle stops without a thorough review of training or tactics could lead to more violent encounters. This is the politics of immigration getting in the way of common sense, Sandweg said, of Trump's decision to reverse the order. These stops are not good for anyone, the agency, the officers involved, or the suspects. Why one cannabis gummy could land travelers in serious trouble abroad. Kathleen Wong, USA Today. A new customs policy in Thailand means Americans traveling with cannabis in their bags, even accidentally, could face up to 10 years in prison, a fine of nearly $15,000, or both. The U.S. Embassy and Consulate in Thailand announced in a July 9th alert that the new rule went into effect on June 17th, replacing the previous policy of confiscation without charge. Cannabis has been decriminalized in Thailand since 2022, but it's illegal to cross borders with it without proper permissions. You are subject to local laws when traveling abroad, the agency said. The U.S. government cannot guarantee your release when you are detained or arrested abroad. Thailand isn't the only country where travelers could get in serious trouble for bringing cannabis products. In 2022, WNBA star Brittany Griner was arrested in Russia on drug possession charges when vape cartridges with oil derived from cannabis were found in her luggage by border agents, which she said were prescribed medical cannabis to help with off-season pain management. The basketball player was sentenced to prison in Russia and served 10 months until she was released under a prisoner exchange deal. I never want anybody to go through what I went through. I'm aware that I'm very blessed and very lucky to have an agency team, my wife, and everybody behind me, Griner told USA Today last year. I want people to be able to be aware, informed, and know where they're going, where they're traveling. For many travelers, the laws around cannabis usage within a country versus what's considered importing and exporting can feel convoluted. Traveling with cannabis products, even without intention to traffic, can lead to severe consequences around the world. That includes items that seem harmless back home, like those gummies to help with sleep. Here's what to know about traveling internationally with cannabis products. Where is it legal to travel with cannabis products? Traveling with cannabis products is illegal nearly everywhere, according to Dan Richards, founder and CEO of Global Rescue, a travel risk and crisis response provider. Global Rescue's Intel Department, which publishes travel intelligence on 220 countries and principalities around the world, found it to be illegal in all those places to bring in any kind of cannabis-related substance. So there are countries, of course, where you can buy and consume cannabis products. When it comes to actually transporting them across borders, there is no country that we are aware of where that isn't against the law and where there isn't some kind of penalty for doing so, Richard said. But of course, the penalties range. For example, cannabis can be purchased for personal consumption in the Netherlands, but carrying it across borders is considered trafficking. Even a small amount in your bags can get you looped into the drug trafficking, and it's highly possible law enforcement won't make an exception, he added. In some countries, getting caught by border agents is a minor issue. But in others, such as Turkey or Egypt, it can result in hefty fines and imprisonment. What precautions should travelers take? Arriving at a destination with cannabis means you technically already broke the local law, and the next steps are more complicated because it depends on the associated penalties and policies of that country, according to Richards. The best precaution is to thoroughly inspect your bags before departing on your trip to ensure that nothing is accidentally left in them. If you're at a U.S. airport and you notice you have cannabis substances, Richards said to dispose of them. Unfortunately, the time to remember is before you get through security and obviously on the airplane to the place you're going, he said. Travelers should also do their research on the U.S. State Department's international travel page ahead of time to understand what's illegal at their destination and not just cannabis. Turks and Caicos has strict firearm and ammunition laws that are strongly enforced at airports. A single bullet discovered in someone's suitcase could end in an arrest, fine, and jail sentences of 12 years or longer. Another good starting point is the State Department's travel advisories. Our destination information pages include the travel advisory, entry and exit requirements, tips from the U.S. Embassy, health considerations, local laws, and a range of other important travel guidance, a State Department spokesman said in a statement. People do this kind of stuff all the time. There's intentionality with some part of the population, but there's a whole bunch of people that do it accidentally, Richard said. And different countries have different rules about all kinds of things. Good Trouble rallies return to protest Trump policies. Sarah D. Wire, USA Today. Activists are expected to gather at hundreds of locations across the country July 17th through July 19th for Good Trouble Lives On rallies focused on civil rights, voting rights, democracy, and faith. Like other large-scale protests held since President Donald Trump has began a second term, the protests are decentralized with people focusing on organizing in their communities rather than attending a single protest in a major city. Events are scheduled in all but a handful of states. It's important for us to meet people where they are and to teach them about the laws that are in their states because it varies, said Jaleesa Giles, campaign coordinator for the Declaration for American Democracy, a coalition of left-leaning advocacy groups that is among the organizers. The flagship or largest event is scheduled for July 18th as the Freedom Summer Atlanta Rally in Georgia. The name of the protest is based on the term Good Trouble, coined by civil rights leader and Georgia U.S. Rep. John Lewis, who died July 17, 2020. It means peaceful, nonviolent action meant to challenge injustice. Lewis, who is often called the moral compass of the House, was one of the most vocal critics of Trump's first administration. The White House did not immediately respond to a request for comment about the events. The multi-day event has three components, Giles said, teaching communities about civic participation through town halls and documentaries, registering people to vote, including through knocking on doors, and having leaders from multiple faiths teach about collective responsibility. Minister Christian Watkins with Network Lobby for Catholic Social Justice said the organizers included religious leaders in recognition that faith drove Lewis's activism. I'm expecting to see a large number of concerned citizens and people of faith across all traditions coming together to celebrate John Lewis and to commiserate around the need for voting rights reforms for such a time as this, Watkins said. The first Good Trouble Lives On rally drew tens of thousands to the streets in 2025, despite being held on a Thursday. Giles said the shock of the Supreme Court's April decision, which effectively struck down a black majority congressional district in Louisiana and limited a landmark civil rights law passed to protect the voting power of racial minorities, pushed organizers to hold a three-day event. We knew that in order to get people out and to not allow them to be afraid to go to the polls or to exercise their right to vote, that we needed to do voter education, we needed to register voters, and we needed to give people some hope in continuing to go out and vote regardless of all the attacks that are coming their way, she said. They are not expected to reach the scale of the No Kings protests, which have drawn millions of Americans to demonstrate against the administration's actions. I'm Mickey Vandeleau, and this has been USA Today. I'll see you next week.
1: This is Amy Wagoner from the Historical Society of Michigan with a Michigan History Moment. The United States was founded as a republic after casting off the British crown during the American Revolution. That, however, did not stop one man, James Jesse Strang, from forming his own kingdom on Michigan's Beaver Island. James Strang was a follower of Joseph Smith, the founder of the Mormons, the Church of Jesus Christ of Latter-day Saints. Strang was ordained as a church elder in 1844 and struck out to lead a community of Latter-day Saints in Voree, Wisconsin. After Smith's murder in Illinois, Strang competed for leadership with others in the Latter-day Saints movement, including Brigham Young. Strang bolstered his claims by arguing that Smith had appointed him his successor just days before his death. He declared, too, that angels had appeared to him at the moment of Smith's murder to announce his new leadership role. Although Strang never gained control of the Latter-day Saints movement, he did have a growing following in Wisconsin. In 1848, high land prices and internal dissent induced Strang to lead his followers from Voree to Beaver Island in northern Lake Michigan. Once there, Strang developed his own theology, setting his movement apart from more mainstream ideas in the Latter-day Saints movement. In 1850, he declared himself king of the spiritual realm of his followers, being careful not to label himself king of Beaver Island itself. His proclamation, however, did not sit well with the federal government. In 1851, the steamer USS Michigan arrived with a district attorney on board who arrested Strang, transported him to Detroit, and tried him for treason. Strang, who had been a lawyer, defended himself successfully, and his affable demeanor allayed fears about his Mormon kingdom. In 1853, he even won a seat in the Michigan House of Representatives. He maintained his authority on Beaver Island, where he called for public whippings and attempted to enforce autocratic rule. In 1856, Thomas Bedford and Alexander Wentworth, two men who had been on the receiving end of those treatments, murdered Strang. Immediately after Strang's death, other Beaver Island residents routed the 2,600 Mormons from the island. Many of them integrated with other Mormon groups in the United States. Today, at least 300 Mormons still adhere to Strang's teachings, believing that he was the true successor to Joseph Smith. This Michigan History Moment was brought to you by MichiganHistoryMagazine.org.
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3: In your Capital Region weather this evening, we can expect a few showers early with some lingering smoke and haze in the area with a low of 73. Saturday, cloudy with a high of 87. We're still going to have some of that wildfire smoke hanging around. And in the evening, we can expect mainly clear skies with a low of 60 degrees. 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
4: Hi, it's Linda with the Talking Information Center. It is Thursday, July 16th already, 2026, and thanks for spending the next hour with pop culture. I'm going to start with the summer 2026 issue of Vanity Fair. And this one is titled Daddy Issues. Alex Cooper built a media empire on the strength of her podcast, Call Her Daddy, with help from her business partner and husband, Matt Kaplan. But then came a public fissure with one of the company's stars, Alex Earle, a success in Cooper's own image. And now, former and current employees tell Clara Malott that things that unwell are truly unwell. "We do not stand for mean girls at this company," Alex Cooper declared. It was February 2025, and the Call Her Daddy podcaster had convened the staff of her Gen Z media empire unwell to announce the news. Alex Earle was out. They'd gathered in the conference room in Los Angeles, a cement and glass space designed in collaboration with West Elm and possessed of that particular brand of minimalism, Noguchi-style lamp and all, that young founders dream up and design firms deliver. The staff is mostly young women, dressed in LA's take on office casual. Uggs, cherry baseball caps, Cartier love bracelets, mad happy sweats, or a thrifted leather jacket. Take your pick. The air, tinged with the scent of Sol de Janeiro, was still as the girls waited for answers. But that one vague remark, "We do not stand for mean girls" was all we got, recalls one former employee. Like other staffers, she had been desperate to learn why the network was parting ways with its biggest talent other than Cooper herself. "At the time, we believed it," she says, not of Earl, but of Cooper's stated ethos. This staffer was one of dozens of young women drawn to Unwell because they've seen its founder as someone who would help nurture the next generation of female media moguls. Now she and several former colleagues say they see things differently, see Cooper as the very kind of mean girl she publicly rejects. And that's before they even get to the issue of Cooper's husband and business partner, Matt Kaplan. After the staff address, the rupture with Earl stayed more or less quiet for a year, until this past April. Then, a TikTok creator with the username @TheBravoMom posted a video calling Cooper an ambulance chaser and accusing her of profiting off of women's heartaches and failures. Earl reposted it. Fans noticed immediately, and so did Cooper, who responded with a video of her own, telling Earl that if she had something bad to say, she should say it directly. "Okay on it," wrote Earl, reposting the video. Some fans wondered if this was some kind of PR stunt, while many others saw the opening act of something considerably messier. Earl declined to be interviewed for this story. As theories mounted about the licks and lecks of it all, so too did allegations about Unwell behind the scenes. I had already started working on a different Cooper story for Vanity Fair, but after the social media flare-up, the nature of my inbounds changed considerably. Bloomberg reported on the company's high turnover rate, along with some allegations about Kaplan's unpleasant office behavior. Kaplan did not comment for that story. Tabloids zeroed in on the couple's relationship, and then Cooper and Kaplan announced her pregnancy in an Instagram post. Alex Cooper, pregnant. Cooper's former boss, Dave Portney, proclaimed on TikTok, "What a trump card," he said, "because you're off limits. Once you're pregnant, all the haters gotta zip it." Vanity Fair has spoken to more than 40 sources, at least 30 of whom are current or former Unwell employees, most of them women in their 20s, about their experiences with Cooper and Kaplan, the company's co-founder and co-CEO. From the outside, Unwell has positioned itself as the guiding light of young feminist media, a company by and for a new generation of women. From podcasting to television to, as of this week, when Unwell announced a Substack titled Unsaid, written media. For many employees, a job at the Unwell Network was their first job, or close to it. These are people who grew up on Call Her Daddy, and for whom Cooper is not just a boss, but a celebrity. She's the reason many of them applied in the first place. And they describe a company where Cooper is indeed the talent, but where executive decisions are largely made by her husband, whom several described as having a leadership style that has felt like a volatile mix of unprofessional and caustic, at turns flirtatious or given to screaming. Some women characterized his behavior as just Matt being weird, while others said they were more significantly affected by it. Several women who have worked at Unwell say that Kaplan referred to employees as stupid or retarded and threatened to ruin careers. Several allege that he made employees uncomfortable with comments about physical appearances and questions about people's sex lives. Many describe the feeling that lines were crossed, though they weren't always sure where those lines were supposed to be drawn. A confusion compounded, several noted, by how new they were to the workforce. One source says that Kaplan thinks of his young female employees as little sisters and suggests that feelings of discomfort may be misplaced. Most, even those with more experience or who no longer work at Unwell, were reluctant to speak on the record for fear of retribution. But taken together, their accounts paint a picture of a workplace marked by fear, anxiety, and paranoia. And so went the contours of my interviews. Several people I reached out to wondered if I was a plant sent by Cooper and Kaplan to sniff out press leaks. I was advised by a source, jokingly or not, to change my passwords, to scrub what I could from the internet. Later, I would think hard about those early comments. Cooper and Kaplan both declined to speak to Vanity Fair. A representative for the couple called the allegations false and outrageous claims, amounting to a meritless hit piece. To understand the drama at Unwell and Cooper's apparent position on the precipice, one has to understand the origins of Call Her Daddy inside the beer-soaked confines of Portnoy's Barstool Sports. Cooper, 31, has spent the better part of a decade at the helm of one of the most successful podcasts in the industry. She launched Call Her Daddy in 2018 with her then roommate, Sophia Franklin, offering a version of feminism that encouraged women to talk about sex the same way that men do. A generation of girls, mostly in high school and college, listened to the two young hosts give play-by-play blowjob instructions. The Gluck Gluck 3000, or, for the more advanced, the Gluck Gluck 9000, telling their listeners, "You're just a hole," or advising them to cheat or be cheated on. The podcast, which was swiftly acquired by Barstool Sports, ticked a lot of people off and captivated exponentially more. Downloads shot from 12,000 to 2 million in 2 months. But this original iteration of Call Her Daddy was vulgar, transgressive, and short-lived. Not even 2 years in, Cooper and Franklin decided to renegotiate their contract with Barstool, which led to a falling out between the two hosts, which became the genesis story for Call Her Daddy 2.0, the show's single father era, as Cooper called it. In Cooper's telling, documented in a now infamous YouTube video titled "The Truth About Call Her Daddy," Franklin had been advised by her then boyfriend, known on the show as Suit Man, to leave Barstool Sports in search of a more lucrative home, even at the risk of abandoning the show's IP. Cooper reportedly refused, striking an individual deal with Barstool founder Portnoy and securing full ownership, which would allow her to reach a reported $60 million Spotify deal in 2021. Franklin declined to be interviewed for this piece, though she disputes aspects of Cooper's version of events and is releasing a book, Daddy Issues, sharing her side of the story this fall. Portnoy, who did not respond to Vanity Fair, will also soon release a book, Cancel Me If You Can. Cooper met Hollywood producer Matt Kaplan, 42, soon after she became Call Her Daddy's sole owner. She introduced him to the Daddy Gang simply as Mr. Sexy Zoom Man, and in 2023 he became her business partner. Call Her Daddy began a new era, one that was no longer just about hot sex or wild nights out, but that matured as Cooper did. Her interviews hit a new level of cultural significance. Guests included everyone from Miley Cyrus and Hailey Bieber to Michelle Obama and Kamala Harris. In 2024, Cooper secured a contract with Sirius XM for an estimated $125 million. 3 months after her engagement to Kaplan in March of 2023, the couple brought Call Her Daddy and Kaplan's Ace Entertainment, the young adult-centered production studio that developed franchisees like To All the Boys, under the same umbrella to create a new media company called Trending. Shortly after came Unwell, a subsidiary whose name is a nod to Call Her Daddy's early lexicon. In addition to producing Call Her Daddy, Unwell would host events and launch a series of other podcasts. It brought on other young female talent like 25-year-old British influencer Madeline Argy and Phoebe Gates, Bill Gates' 23-year-old daughter, who founded the retail platform Fia with her Stanford roommate, Sophia Chiani. Until recently, Gates co-hosted the podcast, The Burnouts, about running a startup through Unwell. After wrapping season one with Unwell, the contract concluded and both sides mutually agreed to part ways. Sources familiar tell Vanity Fair, adding that the hosts of The Burnouts are now actively exploring new partners for season two. Unwell did not respond to Vanity Fair's request for comment, but recently announced Girls Disrupted, a podcast featuring Georgia Hasarati and Isabel Timmerman. Unwell's earliest talent acquisitions also included Alex Earle. Earle, fresh out of the University of Miami and a full-time influencer by the summer of 2023, possesses much the same magnetism as Cooper on the mic and in appearance. They're both thin, blonde-haired, blue-eyed white women with big boobs. Cooper's are real and Earle's are not. They have shared with listeners at various points. They both have the uncanny ability to work relentlessly while making millions of young women feel as though they're listening to good friends. I feel honored to be at a place in my career where I can pass along knowledge and advice for a new generation of creators to flourish, Cooper said in the announcement that Earle would be joining Unwell to launch her own podcast in 2023. Neither Cooper nor Earle has ever publicly given a reason for the schism, but it has played out enough in tabloids and social media that even covering the feud became a story in its own right. Well, into my own reporting, Page Six published a thinly sourced item that I was working on a story. The paper pointed to a not-that-long-ago Earle fan piece, which was a Q&A I'd done with Earle for Linda Wells's Airmail series, Getting Into Bed With, in which celebrities walk readers through their bedtime routines. I edited the series for a time, interviewing subjects ranging from Monica Bellucci to Gwyneth Paltrow. That piece is a far cry from Woodward and Bernstein, wrote Tatiana Siegel. Maybe Malott upped her journalism game over the past 2 years, but some on Team Cooper are skeptical, given that she has only been a reporter for 5 minutes, she continued, not attributing the comments to anyone beyond some on Team Cooper. The day after the Page Six story ran, Vanity Fair received a letter from attorney Brian Friedman, who has represented Justin Baldoni against Blake Lively, Tucker Carlson and Megyn Kelly against their respective networks, Kevin Spacey in his hashtag MeToo saga, and both Don Lemon and Chris Cuomo in Professional Matters. The letter, sent on behalf of Cooper, Kaplan, and Unwell, accused this magazine of assigning this story to a novice journalist, alleging that I have connections to Earle, a direct competitor of our clients in the podcasting and influencer spaces. The letter included a threat, quote, if the story so much as suggests any sexual impropriety on Mr. Kaplan's part, I will make it my life's mission to ensure Vanity Fair's days are numbered. Obviously, I grew up in love with Alex Cooper, one young woman tells me. She, like several of the current and former Unwell employees I spoke to, recalls the excitement she felt upon learning she'd scored what she believed was going to be her dream job working for her hero. I don't believe that everyone has to be a girl's girl. I think that's ridiculous, stupid thing to say. It's cutthroat out there. It's Hollywood. You know what I mean? She's number one. She wants to stay number one, says TV host and fellow podcaster Kelty Knight, offering a clear-eyed assessment of the realities of ambition. Knight, who hosts the podcast Lady Gang, at one point explored working with Cooper on a dating show, an experience she describes as, quote, weird, and that left her feeling like she was the one exploiting Cooper. I was like, why am I being made to feel like this? I'm trying to create a success for you, she says. Many of the employees who have spoken to Vanity Fair describe what they saw as a stark contrast between Cooper's public image as a female leader who brings up the women beneath her and her persona behind the scenes. There's no men at this company by design, Cooper said a few months ago when she went on one of the final episodes of the Unwell podcast, The Burnouts. I laugh about it. But there are men at the company, and two of them sit at the very top of the org chart. According to those familiar with the workplace, day-to-day operations at Unwell are largely run by Kaplan and Chief Brand Officer T.J. Marchetti, who is in his late 50s and with whom several former employees say they had negative experiences. Several describe feeling uncomfortable with how flirty he was with the young female fans who came to Unwell events. Another still recalls Marchetti telling her to take down photos from Unwell's Instagram account of young fans who, she recalls him saying, were not attractive enough. Marchetti and Unwell did not respond to Vanity Fair's questions. In Los Angeles, where he worked as a Hollywood producer, Kaplan dated Ashley Olsen and Aaron Foster and was briefly married to actor Claire Holt. Several sources claim that one of Cooper's former assistants used an alias instead of her real name because Kaplan did not want to say the name of an ex. Some employees view Kaplan as the puppeteer behind Cooper. You need to help me get Alex out of the house and into these meetings, one recalls being told. I don't give a expletive if she is sitting on our couch eating hot Cheetos all the time while I'm over here running her company. Fear of Cooper and Kaplan, one former contract worker at Unwell argues, is the biggest issue because you need alignment from the top before your team executes on things. The consequences fell hardest on the most junior employees. The young ones, poor girls, were having panic attacks, anxiety. This isn't sustainable. That creates the most toxic work environment that I've ever seen, says someone who worked with Unwell on a freelance project, describing how they witnessed Kaplan repeatedly making young female employees cry as he berated them for minor mistakes, such as putting balloons in the wrong place at an event or underestimating how long it would take to upload video footage. Matt will scream the worst things and say the nastiest things to you, and Alex will be there next to him, not defending anyone, says a former employee whose allegations regarding Kaplan's behavior involve issues ranging from insults about her intelligence to threats of ruining her career. I've seen producers cry, says a woman who worked as a contractor on an Unwell production. He made the technical crew break down in tears. He threatened to withhold payment. She recalls Kaplan telling people, "Do you know who I am? Do you know who my wife is? Are you expletive with me? Are you intentionally trying to expletive with me?" The former contractor says Kaplan asked on more than one occasion, telling people on set, "You're wasting my money. I can replace you at any point." Cooper, the person says, was within earshot when Kaplan burst out of the video village area during the production, saying, "I really want to yell at somebody right now." Other women who've spoken to Vanity Fair say they also witnessed Kaplan lose his temper in front of Cooper. The contractor notes that despite the public image of Unwell, what I found is, behind the scenes, there's this man, her husband, running around wreaking havoc and making people cry, cower in fear. Several women say that in addition to experiencing Kaplan's yelling, they struggled to make sense of what appeared to be playful flirtation from their boss's husband, who was also their boss, in a workplace where talking openly about sex had always been part of the founding vision. Multiple women recall Kaplan asking about their sex lives. I've heard him in the office be like to employees, "Who did you have sex with this weekend?" says one former employee. He'd be like, "What did you do this weekend? Who did you expletive?" recalls another. Several describe him commenting on their physical appearance, remarking on whom he found hot or overweight, and noting how their clothing looked and fit. Others describe instances when they felt Kaplan stared at them too long, or when a hand on a thigh or the back of the neck lingered. One employee says Kaplan was definitely a flirty guy, but I can't say that I felt uncomfortable. Rather, it was Marchetti who gave her and other colleagues discomfort. I would cry every day, and I'm tough. You can say crazy crap to me. I would cry every day, says one, who claims he often yelled at her. He would call me for hours, she added. Kaplan's interactions with employees, according to several former staffers, could similarly veer into the unprofessional. One of his prior employees recalls coming to Kaplan about a work question when he just kind of cut me off, probing about her dating life. The woman felt unable to steer him away from a line of inquiry into her personal life. He touched my arm at one point, she says, recalling thinking, don't do this. Alex is standing right there. The way Kaplan was running the company, according to several sources who have spoken to Vanity Fair, was in direct opposition to the uplifting feminist workplace Cooper claimed it to be. Mean girls. This girl-on-girl crap needs to stop, Cooper wrote on her Instagram story amid the fallout of her public feud with Earl in April, once again voicing the kind of supportive feminist messaging of a company tasked with building the future Alex Coopers. It's a vision that has attracted a generation of young women who follow Cooper's every move. But if the company's inner workings actually hinder its stated mission, where's the line between feminism for uplifting the next generation of women and feminism weaponized to insulate oneself at the top? And what does it mean when ultimately a man appears to be in charge of it all? One former employee recalls a particularly telling anecdote from when Earl was on her way out of the company and refused to participate in an event. Kaplan, maybe joking, maybe not, suggested they bring Earl's college nemesis to the event instead. Isn't that a little mean girl? Employees remember a colleague asking Kaplan. We're all mean girls at this company, a source recalls Kaplan responding. I'm the biggest mean girl of anyone. Next up, the big chill. When President Trump's unwanted advances toward Greenland escalated into a dangerous and an absurd month of menace, Joshua Hunt was there to watch distinguished members of the global news media slip and slide across frozen sidewalks as they covered the end of the international order. It was the beginning of an American president's rampage across three continents, a tragicomedy on a giant island at the top of the world. It wasn't the U.S. Special Forces, but an elite detachment of the International Press Corps who led a January invasion of Greenland. Some of the more seasoned operators in news media were drawn here from across the globe by President Donald Trump's veiled threats to seize this island from the Kingdom of Denmark by force. There were dozens of us, perhaps more than 100, many outfitted in crisp Canada Goose down coats or Arc'teryx puffers, all weary of the freezing winds and icy sidewalks of Nuuk, the Greenlandic capital, as we trudged past low-slung, brightly painted houses on the hills rolling down to the sea. When I first arrived at the airport, a team from National Geographic talked with journalists from Canada, whose government would soon strengthen its ties with Greenland by opening a consulate in Nuuk. Near the luggage carousel, a TV crew from Fox News discussed the Golden Dome missile defense system, part of which Trump was pledging to establish on the island with the assistance of Lockheed Martin. I shared a taxi to the hotel with a reporter from the Yomiuri Shimbun, Japan's largest daily newspaper, and when I arrived, a young man smoking just outside the doors to the lobby invited me to appear on his podcast. For much of January, it was safe to assume most anyone visiting Nuuk was either military or media. We joined the town's 20,000 residents, who constitute more than one-third of Greenland's total population. The HHE Express Hotel, named for Hans Egede, the missionary who brought Lutheranism to the island in 1721, was overrun with journalists and with soldiers who couldn't be accommodated at the Arctic Command barracks nearby. The Danish troops were easy enough to spot in the hotel lobby, mostly Viking in stature and dressed in civilian clothing that was nevertheless overwhelmingly camouflage. Some would eventually be moved to a cruise ship rented by the government, while others were stationed at nondescript military outposts that sprung up in the barren hills around the edges of Nuuk. Late one evening, I wandered too close to one of them and was briefly detained for questioning by police. Besides all the journalists sent by wire services, newspapers, and broadcasters, the Greenland crisis also attracted the likes of Vice co-founder Shane Smith and YouTuber Andrew Callahan. In one video, Callahan announced he was at a remote port in Greenland while standing at what might be the only non-remote port in Greenland. As Danish soldiers disembarked at the port of Nuuk, Callahan looked on and breathlessly described their gear for Vice viewers. They got shiesties, they got camo, they got ghillie suits, they got big-ass dumpers, the content creators headlanded. While walking to Greenland's parliament, the Inatsisartut ape, I'm not pronouncing that correctly, I'm sure, I passed a film crew shooting some kind of skit with a heavily coiffed and made-up Trump impersonator. Some days later, a Bavarian comic was confronted by passerby on that same spot while trying to hoist the stars and stripes up a flagpole in a stunt for German television. He was reported to the police but escaped with a fine. After I left, the actor Viggo Mortensen visited Nuuk and posed for Instagram photos with Jens Frederik Nielsen, the prime minister. One night, on my way to a restaurant just down the street from my hotel, I encountered more than a half dozen news crews occupying sidewalk fiefdoms. On the day Trump addressed the crowd at the World Economic Forum's annual meeting at Davos, declaring, quote, "All the United States is asking for is a place called Greenland." I watched CNN correspondent Nick Robertson react to the news on live television in my hotel room, then bumped into him minutes later in the lobby. The NATO alliance, the future of the European Union, the existing world order, it was all in the balance. But the global media had descended upon this faraway island to cover a crisis that seemed to be taking place almost entirely on TV. From my seat at the pub on a cold Nuuk evening in late January, it finally looked like the crisis was over. The conversations were crackling in both Greenlandic and Danish, and the local beer was flowing. I'd sat down next to a reporter from the Financial Times who had arrived with the first wave of international media a few weeks before, but now the worst of it had passed, and the pints were going down steady. Until around 10:30 p.m., when the lights in the bar suddenly went out. Outside, the snowy streets were dark, too. A complete blackout had plunged all of Nuuk into shadow. At the next table, a half dozen men shouted, "Boo!" in unison, like soccer hooligans whose team had just blown it. All around, people seemed to be making some version of the same joke. It's the Americans. Meanwhile, across town, the man in charge of Greenland's energy sector walked from one window to another in his darkened home, scanning for signs of commandos or saboteurs. "I was certainly very worried," says Jorgen T. Hammekenholm, then the permanent secretary of Greenland's Ministry of Business, Minerals Resources, Energy, Justice, and Gender Equality. "I was looking out the window and watching. Were there lights? How many cars are moving around?" I meet Hammekenholm a few days later in his eighth-floor office at the Nuuk Center, which houses Greenland's only shopping mall, along with much of its government. The burly bureaucrat in dark slacks and a navy sweater has a scruffy beard and the frazzled look of an anonymous factotum thrust into the limelight. He tells me a technical failure was the cause of the blackout. But for weeks beforehand, the prospect of a U.S. invasion meant various scenarios were game planned at the highest levels of government in both Greenland and Denmark. Some of those scenarios involved a ground invasion that would begin with an attack on the island's power grid. If such an invasion were carried out, Hamakin Holm says, there was a possibility that Greenlanders might mount some sort of armed civilian resistance. The invaders could be forced to shoot some of the locals. Greenland is a country that has weapons laws like the United States, so everybody has a gun, everybody has a rifle, he says. Everybody here can shoot, and people are actually talking about it. What will they do if someone is coming to invade? Naja Nathanielson, who at the time was the politically appointed head of Hamakin Holm's comprehensively named ministry, tells me that contingency plans have been put in place to dictate what certain members of the government should do in the event of a catastrophic scenario, like an American invasion. Because the risk of that happening has not yet entirely abated when we speak, she is unable to elaborate on what those plans are. But it's a question, what would I do, that no one in the semi-autonomous territory of Greenland could avoid? The idea of the overwhelming power of the U.S. imposing that power on your country is just basically quite scary, says Nathanielson, who's since been elected to represent Greenland in the Danish parliament. This has a lot of implications on a political and societal level, but also personally, where are my children at? How do we prepare if this was to happen? What about my husband? What about our home? How do we deal with all of that? Some answers might be found in a government brochure that reached the public the same morning I arrived in Nuuk. It was the subject of the last news story I read after boarding my connecting flight at Iceland's Keflavik International Airport. Prepared for crises, prepare for your own and the community's sake, was on the cover. And it advised, without explicitly naming the threat at hand, that every Greenlander should begin stockpiling food, water, and toilet paper, along with a battery-powered radio, fishing supplies, and weapons and ammunition. Trump's interest in acquiring the world's largest island seemed to come from nowhere in 2019, toward the end of his first term as president. Essentially, it's a large real estate deal, he said at the time. By one account, the president got the idea from billionaire cosmetics heir Ronald Lauder. He seems to believe it could be his Louisiana purchase. In March of 2025, soon after the start of Trump's second term, Vice President J.D. Vance made clear during a visit to Pituffik Space Base in northwest Greenland that the U.S. still wanted to take a significant position in Greenland, adding, somewhat ominously, that, quote, we do not think that military force is ever going to be necessary to do that. Ignoring frequent Danish and Greenlandic assurances that the territory is not for sale, in late December, Trump appointed a special envoy to, in that official's words, make Greenland a part of the U.S. But what pushed the situation from the realm of silliness to sinister was a U.S. operation to seize Venezuelan leader Nicolas Maduro and his wife from their home in Caracas on January 3, 2026. When the military threats were not taken off the table, but on the contrary, perhaps even escalated after the events in Venezuela, the moment became extremely tense, says Christian Friis Bach, then a member of the Danish parliament. We slept really badly here in Denmark. In retrospect, the Greenland crisis carried the early rumblings of a new American rampage through international affairs. A campaign of imperial displays across three continents that culminated with the war in Iran. But in the moment, it was just utterly senseless and dangerously absurd. I meet Friis Bach early one cold January morning at his office in the Folketing, the Danish parliament, which is housed in Copenhagen's sprawling Christiansborg Palace. On my way to our meeting, I walked past the royal stables where the King of Denmark's horses and carriages have been kept since the mid-18th century. Multiple government officials tell me that in the heat of the crisis, some wondered whether the current king, Frederick the 10th, might be deployed as an informal diplomat

0: 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By continuing to listen, you verify that you qualify within one of these categories. 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
1: But it has nothing to do with the government of Norway. This forced the leaders of Greenland and Denmark to grapple with the tired axiom, quote, take Trump seriously, not literally, and to contend with the previously unimaginable Friesbach, who was then chairman of the Folketing's secretive foreign policy committee, was asked in early January to begin considering the obscene logistics of a massive evacuation of Greenland. My Greenlandic colleagues called me and asked how many we could evacuate, if we could take 5,000. And of course the reply was, we could save all of them because they are Danish citizens, Friesbach says. But then the next question came, do you have enough planes? There was even discussion between Greenland, the Faroe Islands, and Iceland. How many can you take if these events suddenly escalate? As the crisis wore on, Trump's habit of shaping world events through social media posts tested the metabolism of democratic politics in Denmark. The Foreign Policy Committee took the unusual step of convening on an almost daily basis from early January. Aki Matilda Hegdam, who sat on the committee as one of two Greenlandic members of the Folketing, tells me she grew particularly concerned after Trump said on January 9th that he would like to make a deal on Greenland the easy way, but was willing to do it the hard way if necessary. If you look at the history of the United States with other countries, they do say that part when they are ready to use the military, Hogdam tells me the following month. We've seen that in many places of the world, especially in the Middle East. So because of that, I really started paying more attention to what's going to happen. One senior government official tells me that when Nielsen, the prime minister, traveled to Copenhagen during the crisis, extra care was taken to ensure his safety. The last time he went, he didn't have any security detail, the official says. But this year, he did. We had a lot of police, a lot of security. Before I leave for Greenland, I meet that official at a third-floor office overlooking a sinuous canal that cuts through central Copenhagen. While he fetches us black coffee and some Danish pastries known as wienerbrød, I sit studying a large painted map of Greenland hanging on his wall. If Trump lost his mind and ordered a military invasion of Greenland tomorrow, I ask when he returns, where on this map would you expect American soldiers to show up? He rises from his seat, walks over to the painting, and for the next 5 minutes points out one strategically important site after another. Soon enough, I joined the invasion myself. The temperature was 9 degrees below zero when my plane landed in Nuuk, and to take full advantage of what locals assured me was unseasonably warm weather. I went straight to my hotel, checked in, and took a stroll around the Arctic capital. Most walks are short ones in Nuuk, but the hotel was especially close to Sakhalin Beach, so that's where I went trotting through foot-deep snow in hopes of seeing Danish and French ships on patrol among the icebergs just off the coast. These vessels were part of military exercises known as Arctic Endurance, and their purpose was ostensibly to counter threats from outside the NATO alliance, of which both Denmark and the United States are members. In theory, Friesbach tells me, the U.S. was welcome to take part. Our American allies and friends were closely informed, he says, and even invited to participate. But while Greenlandic and Danish officials would never say it directly, those very same military exercises were also meant to deter an American invasion of Greenland. In practice, the hundreds of Danish troops taking part in Arctic Endurance were joined by what might be the most aggressively symbolic smattering of foreign military support ever assembled. A few soldiers each, and in some cases one, from Belgium, Finland, Iceland, Norway, Slovenia,

0: Sweden, the United Kingdom, and the Netherlands, plus 13 from Germany and 15 more from France. But it was meaningful for so many allies of both the U.S. and Denmark to show up. They risked Trump's wrath to make clear that taking Greenland would require killing soldiers from all over Europe. As Jared Kushner traveled to Davos to lay out his plan for a new Gaza, where luxury skyscrapers will replace what American-made munitions helped destroy, one Greenlandic official after another told me stories about Trump associates meddling in their country's affairs. They started arriving in Nuuk almost as soon as Trump returned to office in 2025. Some came to talk up various schemes to lure foreign investment in Greenland, and Danish intelligence reportedly began monitoring others following accusations that they were part of a clumsy influence operation aimed at turning Greenlanders who support independence from Denmark into MAGA sympathizers. One of these unofficial envoys is Thomas Dans, a venture capitalist who served as a commissioner for the United States Arctic Research Commission during Trump's first term. In December, Dans was reappointed as the commission's chairman. But before that, he reportedly helped orchestrate trips to Greenland for Donald Trump Jr. and the late conservative pundit Charlie Kirk. I've always taken care to advocate for closer U.S.-Greenlandic ties while acknowledging that these could take many forms, Dans tells me by email in June. A key ally in this effort has been Jorgen Bosen, a bricklayer who has helped cultivate local support for annexation. Another freelance emissary is Drew Horn, who held appointments in the Department of Defense and the Department of Energy during the first Trump administration. He also served as Associate Director of Policy for former VP Mike Pence, but he does not have a role in Trump's second administration. In his regular visits to Nuuk, Horn has spent much of his time cultivating relationships with business leaders and politicians like Pelle Broberg, leader of the pro-independence Nelliroc Party, who has made no secret of their meetings. I'm not a spy, Horn tells me. I'm not a covert operative. I'm not a government employee secretly trying to push some sort of agenda. His new career revolves around the company GreenMet, of which he is CEO. As of January, one of its shareholders was George Soros, the Trump Organization's longtime executive vice president, and another was the president's former personal bodyguard, Keith Schiller. We're not actively involved with GreenMet or Greenland, Soriel told CNBC during the crisis. We're passive minority shareholders. Horn has told publications like the Wall Street Journal, along with his investors, that he hopes to build an enormous AI data center at Kangerlussuaq, a small settlement on Greenland's southwest coastline, by the end of 2027. This seemed unrealistic to Hamiken Holm, whose office would be responsible for issuing the permits for such a project. When we speak on the phone in June, Horn tells me they're still shooting for end of 27, early 28, in terms of getting the proposed facility up and running. Leasing land for the project would not be necessary, he adds, because the plan is to construct the data center on an existing NATO base, an ironic workaround given how seriously Trump's provocations toward Greenland have shaken the U.S.-NATO alliance. For all the machinations, though, this deal-making could happen without Greenland changing hands. No geopolitical rupture is necessary for Horn or other American operators to pursue these projects. The president's reported ambition to build military bases in Greenland could also move forward under the terms of the existing 1951 Greenland Defense Agreement, signed 10 years after the U.S. military first came to the territory following Germany's invasion of Denmark. To prevent the Nazis from taking control of Greenland and a cryolite mine in Iviltut that was critical to the global production of aluminum, the U.S. assumed responsibility for defending the Danish colony. Numerous American military bases were then built during the Cold War, though all but one has since been closed. Reopening those bases or sending more troops would not require any territorial conquest, and this is perhaps the greatest absurdity of the Greenland crisis. The harm inflicted on its blameless victims and on the reputation of the U.S. among its allies was the product of sheer ignorance with no tangible benefit whatsoever. There's even a possibility that recent escalations have been an act of revenge for a perceived personal slight. Last year, after Nielsen was elected prime minister, he refused to take Trump's phone call, according to Broberg. The U.S. administration had my number, and I got a call one day saying they're trying to get a hold of Nielsen, that Trump wanted to congratulate him, he tells me. But Nielsen didn't want to talk to him. Nielsen declined a request to comment. On Friday, January 23rd, I abandoned my half-eaten halibut lunch at a popular cafe in downtown Nuuk to follow a photojournalist who seemed to be heading somewhere in a hurry. He led me to a small waterfront home surrounded by dozens of journalists and a good number of police officers. Inside the house, Nielsen and Danish Prime Minister Mette Frederiksen were discussing the future of the territory. A high-level working group comprised of U.S., Danish, and Greenlandic government officials would soon start negotiating an end to the crisis, perhaps through the establishment of new U.S. military bases on the island and some joint business ventures. Since all those things were presently possible and had been all along, it felt as if the crisis was over. After years of a talk and a parade of tacit threats to seize Greenland by force, Trump had come right back to where he started. Eventually, the prime ministers finished their talks and emerged from the little house for a walk around Nuuk. Residents greeted them warmly, while dozens of reporters and photographers fell over themselves to document the journey, scrambling for a shot or a quote. This meeting came a few days after Trump's announcement that he and NATO Secretary General Mark Rutte had agreed on the framework of a future deal with respect to Greenland. That eased tensions somewhat, but it also caused serious confusion among Greenland's leaders who had not authorized Rutte to negotiate on their behalf. In the struggle to preserve its semi-autonomy, Greenland has at times been something less than a protagonist. Still, the issue of full independence from Denmark as well as the United States is central to Greenlandic politics. Ho Dam once broke protocol in the Folketing by delivering a speech in Greenlandic rather than Danish, railing against the government of Denmark for human rights abuses like the IUD scandal. In the 1960s and 70s, Danish doctors fitted some 4,500 Greenlandic women and girls with the devices, often without their consent, to curb Greenland's population growth. Hoog Dam has called it genocide, and when this dark chapter of Greenland's colonial past surfaced in 2017, it brought new momentum to the independence movement. Some can say in 100 years, some can say tomorrow, says Korsak Hoog Dam, Aki Matilda's half-brother. But it's basically political suicide if you're trying to run in an election, saying, we want to be more pro-Danish and remove the independence talk. In a snap election this March, Korsak won the most votes of any individual candidate in Greenland and took one of the territory's 2 seats in the Danish parliament. Under threat from a global superpower, Greenlanders passed on a chance to signal closer ties with the Kingdom of Denmark. Their prime minister has chosen closer ties, and he's watched in recent weeks as the eye of Trump flits back to his island home. NATO wasn't there when we needed them, and they won't be there if we need them again, the American president posted on social media, presumably referring to some NATO nation's reluctance to get involved in Iran. Remember Greenland, that big, poorly run piece of ice. We're not some piece of ice, Nielsen told Reuters. We're a proud population of 57,000 people. In the months to come, his strategy for leading his homeland through this mess will be tested, particularly as reports emerge that the United States is pushing for more control of the territory than Trump appeared to accept this winter. Greenland has become an icy sandbox for the American president to experiment with his New World Order, where great powers seize their spheres of influence almost reflexively. In May, Louisiana Governor Jeff Landry, who inexplicably is Trump's special envoy for Greenland, arrived there for the first time since he was tapped for the gig in December. He attempted to hand out red MAGA hats to schoolchildren in Nuuk and promised them all the chocolate chip cookies you can eat if they come to his mansion in Baton Rouge. Greenland's leaders now reportedly fear they'll be back in the president's sights if his war with Iran goes cold. At one point, they'd even marked a couple of dates on the calendar that they felt might pose particular danger. There was the 4th of July and America's 250th anniversary, which Trump was eager to mark with big, splashy events, and annexation might just qualify. The other date, June 14th, Trump's birthday. And now to the Proust questionnaire. This is the last thing in the back of the issue. With RuPaul, Shantae, he stays. The pioneering performer and drag race mogul has no compunctions about dishonesty, about his undying love for Judge Judy, is completely sincere. Proust, what is your idea of perfect happiness? RuPaul, being alone. Which living person do you most admire? Judith Scheindlin. That's Judge Judy. What do you dislike most about your appearance? Nothing. What is your greatest fear? Ignorant people. What is the trait you most deplore in yourself? Holding grudges. What is your greatest extravagance? My car collection. What is your favorite journey? The drive to my current creative project. What do you most consider the most overrated virtue? Sex appeal. On what occasion do you lie? Whenever it suits my objective. Which living person do you most despise? All of them. Which words or phrases do you most overuse? And I'm just going to say expletive, expletive. What is your greatest regret? Chasing affection. When and where were you happiest? Yesterday's creative brainstorming meeting. Which talent would you most like to have? Ballroom dancing. What is your current state of mind? Disgusted and exhausted. If you could change one thing about yourself, what would it be? To be able to truly forgive. What do you consider your greatest achievement? Perseverance. If you were to die and come back as a person or thing, what do you think it would be? That's ridiculous. What is your most treasured possession? My consciousness. Where would you like to live? In the moment. What is your favorite occupation? Dancer. What is your most marked characteristic? Secrecy. What do you most value in your friends? Loyalty. Who are your favorite writers? Robin, Maurice, and Barry Gibb. What are your favorite names? Jack, Joey, and Shay. How would you like to die? Quickly. What is your motto? I create. Who is your favorite hero of fiction? Jesus Christ. Who are your heroes in real life? I don't have any heroes anymore. And that's all the time we have with pop culture. Have a great week.
1: This is Bird Note. This chatty fellow is a marsh wren, a sprightly brown bird with a cocked tail. Wrens are known for their amazing singing, including loud, complex vocalizations. And they have a huge repertoire of songs. Some bird lovers have tagged the marsh wren the Heinz 57 variety bird because scientists have recorded 57 different variations of its song. That's quite a mix of notes. Listen for one often repeated phrase, though, a recurring chugging, like the sound of a sewing machine or a toy machine gun. Nightfall doesn't faze them. A male may sing straight through the night. Opinions differ when it comes to describing the singing of the marsh wren. Ornithologist Alexander Wilson said its song sounded like air bubbles forcing their way through mud. John James Audubon said its song, if song I can call it, resembles the grating of a rusty hinge. Today, though, all would agree this is just one of many species to benefit from the North American Wetlands Conservation Act. Marsh wrens usually forage out of view, hopping up only for brief moments. You're most likely to see movement among the cattails and not even see the bird unless it pops up on a cattail to see what you're doing. Learn more at birdnote.org. I'm Michael Stein.
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3: In your capital region weather this evening, we can expect a few showers early with some lingering smoke and haze in the area with a low of 73. Saturday, cloudy with a high of 87. We're still going to have some of that wildfire smoke hanging around. And in the evening, we can expect mainly clear skies with a low of 60 degrees. 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

0: You are listening to WKAR Radio Reading Service. This is Linda and Megan with the reading of the Detroit News and Free Press for the next half hour. I'll be reading Michigan news and Detroit area news. Officials extended the statewide air quality alert in Michigan through Saturday as wildfire smoke is expected to linger through the weekend. Friday could follow closely with similar numbers, but a passing warm front will put the lower peninsula in southwest winds late Friday and early Saturday, and that change will allow some improvements, but they think they're still likely to have recirculated smoke from Indiana and Illinois. That thinning of smoke could lead to elevated spikes in ozone levels if enough sun gets through. That's what the Michigan Department of Environment, Great Lakes, and Energy said in its Michigan Air forecast. And forecasters say this week's smoke episode is likely going to last through Sunday. A cooler air arriving on Saturday may usher in more smoke into the Great Lakes region. And when the associated cold front passes through, we will be back into northwest winds and more smoke, EGLE said. And those fires have not diminished, so we are expecting more bad air quality beginning late Saturday, possibly into Sunday. Smoke from active wildfires in Ontario, Canada, and northern Minnesota has covered most of Michigan's upper and lower peninsulas since late Wednesday, July 15th. The Saturday forecast will shed more light on what to expect for Sunday. And as of 9 a.m. on July 17th, the air quality remains in the very unhealthy to hazardous ranges of AirNow's Air Quality Index. The high levels of fine particulate matter could impact everyone. EGLE issued a statewide air quality alert for Friday and Saturday with very elevated levels of fine particulates. Smoke is once again reducing visibilities. All of West Michigan may see visibilities below 1 mile at times. And areas east of US 131 and north of I-96 may see visibility below a quarter of a mile through mid-morning. And they recommend allowing for extra time if you are commuting. And there's more to that, but we are moving on. The city of Detroit plans to fix thousands of old and clogged sewer lines for free to help reduce sewage backups in homes and prevent alleys from caving in. The $184 million program announced on Thursday will repair 9,000 residential sewer connections, the area where the line from a home meets the city's sewer in the alley. The effort is funded by a portion of the $346 million federal grant. That the city received last year. to recover from major flooding in August of 23 that hit Metro Detroit. City officials said the program will help residents avoid expensive and difficult repairs that can cost $10,000 for homeowners to fix on their own. This will remove a significant financial burden while also protecting families from future sewer backups and property damage. That's what Mayor Mary Sheffield said at a news conference at the Coleman A. Young Community Center. By repairing these critical connections, we are strengthening our neighborhood infrastructure. We're reducing basement backups. We're improving public health. And we are protecting housing quality and giving thousands of Detroit homeowners greater confidence that the place they call home is safe and resilient. Pending approval of contracts from Detroit City Council, the work is slated to begin in October and projected to end in 2030. Detroit has roughly 1,800 miles of alley sewers and homes that are connected through a private sewer line. However, most of Detroit's housing stock is decades old, meaning those private sewer lines are failing due to deteriorating pipes, tree roots, shifting soil, and irregular maintenance, according to the city. This program will touch every district in the city. That's what DWSD Director Gary Brown said. Rehabilitation of alley sewer and reconnecting private sewers will greatly reduce basement backups that residents experience due to their root clogged or failing sewer lines, which are as old as the housing stock in Detroit, very easily 60 to 90 years old. Data from the Detroit Water and Sewer Department shows that one in three private sewer line connections are clogged, offset, or have fallen. This can lead to basement backups. The funding will allow the city to help reduce those backups and alley cave-ins and sinkholes at no cost to Detroiters. He acknowledged that the work can be disruptive and asked for patience from residents. During the construction, homeowners' drinking water won't be impacted, but they may be asked to temporarily stop flushing their toilets or running heavy appliances. The restorations may take a little longer than they want, but there shouldn't be very much disruption other than a day or two to get into the alley, and residents don't have to sign up for the program. DWSD will select locations and roll them out in phases. Federal funding also requires low to moderate income neighborhoods are prioritized. Residents will be notified via door hangers before construction begins, and the Water Department also plans to hold virtual meetings and attend neighborhood meetings. Last year, city officials announced similar plans to repair damaged sewer lines in 75 additional neighborhoods as part of a private sewer program for those affected by major flooding, and that program was estimated to reach 1,500 homes in total. And if you want more information, you can call DWSD Customer Service or go to DetroitMI.gov/DWSD. And moving on, how to get free gym access during poor air quality. Looking to get a workout in, but not sure about heading out for a bike, run, or walk amid the wildfire smoke hazing the state? All Michigan Planet Fitness locations are offering free club access Thursday through Sunday, and all community members will be able to visit the locations for free without an obligation to join. Anyone looking to work out can walk in and sign in at the front desk. A waiver is required to work out in the facility, but not a credit card or a down payment. That's what a spokesperson told the Free Press on Thursday morning. And we want to make sure that those who normally exercise outdoors have a safe option to avoid unhealthy air quality levels, said Sarah Wilson, Director of Marketing at Impact Fitness Group. It's a Planet Fitness franchise division. Over 115 Planet Fitness gyms, including all the Michigan ones and select gyms in Indiana and Ontario, Canada, will have free access throughout the weekend. There are Planet Fitness locations in Detroit, Taylor, Dearborn, Plymouth, Ann Arbor, Oak Park, Troy, Warren, Livonia, and much more. Emily Barker honored for firefighting legacy. Emily Barker spent 17 years answering the call to fight fires. On Tuesday, July 14th, a traditional fire bell rang to symbolize that she had taken her last call. Bagpipes played and first responders, friends, and family gathered at the Bethesda Christian Church in Sterling Heights to honor the 38-year-old who died fighting a wildfire in Colorado on Saturday, June 27th. Barker grew up in Clinton Township and attended Northern Michigan University, where she studied ski area management and discovered her love for firefighting as a volunteer for the Ironwood Township Fire Department. After graduating in 2009, she moved to Colorado for snowmaking. She spent winters snowmaking and summers fighting wildfires across the U.S. And during the memorial service that was live streamed by the Bethesda Christian Church, Sarah Fisher, Deputy Chief for Fire and Aviation Management for U.S. Forest Service, said Barker didn't just live in wild places. She shaped them, cared for them, and made them better. She poured spirit and dedication into everything that she did. And friends and colleagues describe Barker as authentic, full of love, calm, sweet, a prankster, generous. They also called her Firefighter Barbie, humble, selfless, and much more. Alex Fischel met Barker in 2011 when she started working on the Upper Colorado River Fire Unit. Barker most recently worked on the Upper Colorado River as a squad leader on Rifle Helitack, a specialized crew based in Rifle, Colorado. Fischel has been Barker's Rifle Helitack supervisor since 2023, and Barker has broken barriers in the male-dominated field and has been a natural leader for as long as he's known her. Barker served as an engine captain for the Bureau of Land Management in Idaho from 2018 to 2023 and spent many winters working as a lead snowmaker. She was the first woman to earn the title Snowmaker of the Year in Colorado in 2015. And Barker was not only known for her calm and confident leadership in wildland firefighting, but also her ability to connect her co-workers by check-ins, snacks, and sometimes even pranks. And she once replaced all of the blue pens on Rochelle's desk with red ink, he said. Underneath the pranks and the chocolate breaks, Emily was building something great that every crew needs. Trust. In wildland fire, we talk about having each other's backs, and Emily understood that wasn't something that just happened on the fire line. It started long before the helicopter lifted off or the saws fired up. It started in everyday moments and shared laughs, checking in on another and creating crew culture where everyone genuinely cared about each other. And Sarah Brubeck met Barker when Barker signed a 6-month lease to live in her Colorado home. They ended up living together for 10 years. Speaking at Barker's memorial, Brubeck recalled late night chats, playing board games, road trips with their hockey team, and being at home during COVID-19 with Barker and more. She was a thoughtful gift giver and already had a birthday present for Brubeck's daughter, who turned 1 next month. And when Brubeck had to put her golden doodle down, Barker showed up with cheeseburger and fries and a Frosty for his last meal and spent the whole day. And Barker was like a warm blanket you can always turn to for comfort or help navigate a challenge. She was herself and herself alone. She didn't fit into anyone's mold or impress anyone. She was 110% uniquely her. And Barker was survived by her brother, sister, nieces, nephew, mother, and father, maybe outside the church in Sterling Heights on Tuesday. Two fire trucks made an arch with their ladders and hung an American flag, a teal U.S. Forest Service truck with a half-circle, dark blue and black striped firefighter mourning flag that sat under the honorary arch. A hearse led a small family procession under the flag to end Barker's memorial service. And Emily's story doesn't end here. Her life and service doesn't extinguish like the fires that she's fought. It lives on in the lands she cared for, in her family and friends, in every wildland firefighter who answers the call with the same humility, optimism, and adventurous spirit that she carried with her every day. A child was saved from drowning on Tuesday, July 7th, at the Goldfish Swim School in Farmington Hills. Farmington Hills police and firefighters responded to the school located on Haggerty Road after an 8-year-old girl was found underwater. That's what Lester Booker, a spokesperson for the city of Farmington Hills, said in an emailed statement on Wednesday. Staff pulled her from the pool, CPR was performed, and she was taken to Corwell Farmington Hills Hospital, where we were informed she was conscious and alert. Katie Lee, co-owner of Goldfish Swim School, confirmed that a non-fatal accident occurred during open swim on July 7th at Farmington Hills School. Our team immediately implemented our emergency response procedure procedures, and the swimmer was transported by ambulance to a local hospital for further evaluation. She said, and adding that to the best of her knowledge, the child involved was doing well. The safety and well-being of our members is our highest priority. We are proud of our team for responding quickly. Our thoughts are with the swimmer and their loved ones, and we remain committed to providing a safe, supportive environment for every child and family who visits our school. Goldfish Swim School is a franchise that was founded in 2006 in Birmingham and has grown to multiple locations across the U.S. and Canada. According to their website, the school focuses on building character one stroke at a time with guided play in a safe environment. Goldfish Swim School offers year-round swim lessons for children from 4 months to 12 years old, with one instructor for every 4 children. And per the U.S. Centers for Disease Control and Prevention, drowning is the leading cause of death for children ages 1 to 4 and the second leading cause of unintentional injury death for children ages 5 to 14. Every year in the U.S., there are more than 4,000 unintentional drowning deaths. Let's see what else we have for you. It appears the new Gordie Howe International Bridge is not only opening in the near future to vehicular traffic, but to pedestrians and bicyclists as well. As the Free Press and other media have reported, the new span over the Detroit River between Detroit and Windsor, Ontario, will open to roadway traffic on July 27th. And now the Windsor-Detroit Bridge Authority, which oversees bridge operations, says it expects the pedestrian bike path to open on Wednesday, August 5th. The 1.5-mile path over the new bridge is a single lane, just under 12 feet wide, and will accommodate pedestrians and cyclists together. It also expected to have entrances and exits separate from the roadway traffic and to be toll-free. The path will link the Trans-Canada Trail in Windsor and to the Iron Bell Trail and the Great Lakes Way on the Michigan side. A WDBA spokesperson said pedestrians and cyclists don't need a passport to get on the bridge, but you'll need one to exit on either side, regardless of which one you started your journey from. And that's it for that. Privacy concerns are prompting a growing number of Metro Detroit communities to part ways with a leading technology company that provides license plate readers to help solve crimes, even as proponents said cameras have been a game changer in law enforcement. At least 4 Detroit area communities have canceled their contracts with Flock Safety, an Atlanta-based technology company most known for its network of automatic license plate readers, or ALPRs, since November last year. There's been often a contentious public debate. Warren City Council reconsidered its $132,000 Flock contract this week before it narrowly voted 4-3 to renew it. For Laura Slowinski, one of 3 Clawson Council members who voted in May not to renew the city's contract with Flock, she said she understands the cameras do a lot of good work. The mounted cameras are often placed at key intersections in the communities where they're used. But the concern was, at the end of the day, we're not going to be able to control what Flock does with its data. That's what Slowinski said, who wasn't fully convinced residents' privacy would be respected. Some public officials have specifically pointed out changes in Flock's terms and conditions, differences between how the product functions and how company representatives portray it and other law enforcement agencies access. Communities are now becoming more aware of how these technologies are being deployed in their neighborhood, and they're realizing they don't want them surveilling them 100% of the time. That's what Gabrielle Dresner, a policy strategist with the American Civil Liberties Union's Michigan chapter, said. Dresner is working with state lawmakers on an effort to regulate license plate readers in Michigan. But company representatives and proponents of the technology countered that there are guardrails to ensure the data the cameras obtain is used responsibly. Fox spokesperson Paris Lubel said the company does not hold on to the data its cameras obtain, which he said most law enforcement agencies delete after 30 days. Lubel said police departments that use the software may opt out of letting other agencies access their data. Proponents said they also make a positive difference in solving crimes, everything from missing persons cases to burglaries. And Ron Wiles, executive director of the Michigan Chiefs of Police, a group of police chiefs trying to improve police administration and practices across the state, he said he doesn't have a position on Black, but said license plate readers are a valuable investigative tool. It's proven itself time and again across the state and across the country. More than 180 law enforcement agencies through Michigan use FLOC license plate readers. It's nearly one in every three agencies in the state. And FLOC said its technology assisted in 20% of closed criminal cases in jurisdictions that contract with the company in 2025. And the company said it's also helped locate more than 10,000 missing people in that time. When a tool that's actively used to solve violent crimes is removed, public safety has real consequences, Fox Lubel said. Cases will take longer to solve. Organized retail theft will operate with fewer obstacles, and an Amber Alert may not be returned home. And overall, victims may wait longer for justice. The tension between privacy concerns and potential safety benefits was evident Tuesday night in Warren, where city council members narrowly voted to renew the $132,000 police department's contract with the company. Most public commenters opposed the ultimate decision regarding the contract. And there is much more to that, but we're going to move on. The Michigan State Police plans to target drivers who fail to move over for emergency vehicles during a one-day effort on Monday, July 20th, with at least 13 instances just this year of patrol vehicles being struck while conducting traffic stops and 7 MSP members killed while working on the side of the road in the department's history. This is an important message that we need everyone to hear, said Colonel James F. Grady II, director of the Michigan State Police. We always prefer education over enforcement, but during this single-day operation, officers will be looking for and addressing dangerous driving behaviors, including motorists who disregard the state's move-over law. A special enforcement period is taking place Monday from 11 a.m. to 4 p.m. In addition to troopers and motor carrier officers from each MSP district, officers from local Michigan law enforcement agencies, as well as troopers from state police departments in Kentucky, Ohio, and Pennsylvania as well, they're going to take part in the event. Michigan's move-over law requires drivers to move over a lane and slow down at least 10 miles per hour below the posted speed limit when they come upon an emergency vehicle with its lights activated on the side of the road. And if moving over isn't possible, drivers must slow down at least 10 miles per hour below the posted speed limit while passing the vehicle. Michigan law applies to police vehicles, fire or EMS vehicles, construction vehicles, and tow trucks. And let's see what else we have for you. As wildfire smoke engulfs Michigan, officials are urging residents to limit outdoor time as much as possible, and the same advice goes for your pets. As irritating as smoke can be to people, it can cause health problems for animals as well. Smoke from wildfires and other large blazes affects pets, horses, livestock, and wildlife. If you can see or feel the effects of smoke yourself, you also should take precautions to keep your animals, both pets and livestock, safe, the American Veterinary Medical Association said. Both Michigan's lower peninsula and upper peninsulas are experiencing hazardous air conditions, meaning everyone in those areas could feel symptoms such as coughing or wheezing. The smoke may linger into Saturday, according to the National Weather Service. To protect your cat, dog, bird, horse, or any animal that may be vulnerable to the smoke, there are ways to minimize their health risk. And here's how you can help protect pets and livestock from wildfire smoke in Michigan. Well, keep them indoors as much as possible and keep your windows shut. Birds are particularly susceptible and should not be allowed outside when smoke or particulate matter are present. Let dogs and cats outside only for a brief bathroom break if air quality alerts are in effect. Avoid intense outdoor exercise during periods of poor air quality. Exercise pets when dust and smoke has settled. And they also recommend having a pet evacuation kit ready and include your animals in your disaster preparedness planning. Keep pets indoors with good ventilation. Pets who have heart or lung disease or who are older, and dog breeds who are known to struggle with breathing, such as French bulldogs, Pekingese, and pugs, they're especially at risk to feel the adverse health effects from the smoke, according to Humane Rescue Alliance. And they do recommend limiting exercise when smoke is visible and not to require animals to perform activities that substantially increase airflow into and out of the lungs. And there's more to that, but let's move on. Michigan School District said that it would no longer allow missionaries into its schools after pushback from the Freedom From Religion Foundation. The foundation, a Wisconsin-based nonprofit aimed at enforcing the separation of church and state, said the Fremont Public Schools had allowed people into the building who attempted to proselytize to students during lunch. The district is located less than an hour's drive northwest of Grand Rapids. The school also allowed another organization to send home permission slips for students to receive Bibles. FFRF co-president Annie Lori Gaylor said Fremont schools responded quickly and agreed neither practice would continue and no Bibles were sent home with students. Fremont's superintendent did not return phone calls seeking comment. And following FFRF's letter, Superintendent Brad Rayburn confirmed that both religious groups would no longer be permitted on campus. Gaylor said a parent filed a complaint with the organization, which sent a letter to the district from the foundation's attorney. We try to end this kind of violation through education and persuasion, Gaylor said. And according to the letter sent to Fremont, a parent complained over a period of months that missionaries from NET Ministries came to a middle school to talk to students about Christianity twice a week during lunch hour. And one of the missionaries reportedly told their child that the missionaries were there to talk about anything you want to talk about and, of course, spread the word of God, the letter said. The NET Ministries website said that discipleship teams are the missionaries who attend school lunches and that they focus on evangelistic outreach. The group attempting to distribute Bibles at the school was the Gideon's International. The group used the school to send home permission slips for students to receive a Bible, but they were not given out after FFRF intervened. And that's it for that. The Detroit Zoo's newest addition is something to go ape over, a newborn gorilla. Officials announced on Tuesday that a new western lowland gorilla, a female, was born at the zoo to mom Tulivu and silverback Mashindi on Sunday. And they said it's only the second gorilla birth in Detroit Zoo history. Tulivu and her baby are doing well, with mom already showing incredible maternal care as the little one reaches important early milestones. They'll be spending a few quiet days bonding behind the scenes, while animal care and veterinary teams keep a close eye on the growing family. She won't be viewable to guests just yet, but we'll let you know as soon as that changes. Her arrival follows the recent births and additions of other animals at the zoo. In May, Naguvu, a one-year-old male giraffe, arrived at the zoo. And in April, three North American river otter pups were also born at the zoo. And Let's see. Time for the last one. Let's see how far we get in this. It's just before noon outside the Mrs. Field Cookie Booth at Fairlane Town Center, the site of a July 3rd shooting that left two people dead, and only a handful of prospective customers walk by, and they don't stop. You can see it's like a shell, said Kathy Wallace, who has worked at the booth for 6 years. The mall used to be packed with people walking around everywhere, but they are afraid to come here now. It's these kids, and they've just gone crazy. A July 3rd shooting at Fairlane that killed two men and wounded a third individual has shattered the sense of safety normally associated with malls and is stirring calls for more security, including from Dearborn's police chief. Wallace said more security would help solve some of the problems at Fairlane. It has gotten to the point where they need more security, even if they have to have metal detectors, because it has gotten out of control, said Wallace, 70, of Dearborn Heights. People get in here and see there's no security. It leaves them open, and they think, oh, I could bring this in. I could do this. I could do that. I could fight or whatever. And that's going to end the reading of the Michigan News and Detroit Area News from WKAR Radio Reading Service. Here is Megan with international and national news plus sports.
1: Thanks, Linda. We'll start with an article from the Detroit News. U.S., Iran each attack infrastructure in risky escalation. Dubai. The United States struck bridges in an airport in Iran on Friday, and Tehran responded by hitting a power and desalination plant in Kuwait, as the warring foes risked further escalation by expanding their targets to include infrastructure. In the contested Strait of Hormuz, where the renewed conflict has again cut off global energy supplies from the Middle East, U.S. Marines boarded a tanker, and another ship was reported to have been hit by a projectile. Another vessel was boarded by armed men off Yemen, though one maritime security source said the incident appeared to be an act of Somali piracy rather than linked to the Iran conflict. Washington and Tehran have been testing the limits of escalation since their ceasefire agreement collapsed last week, raising the prospect of a return to all-out war. U.S. President Donald Trump has threatened to launch broad-based airstrikes on Iran's infrastructure and has also declined to rule out a ground assault on Iran's coast or islands. U.S. officials have said attacks on southern Iran are designed in part to give Trump options. Such moves risk provoking Iran to escalate in turn by hitting the vital infrastructure of vulnerable neighboring Arab states or having its allies in Yemen further disrupt global energy supplies by attacking shipping from the Red Sea. Bridges hit in Iran, plant in Kuwait. In the latest strikes, the U.S. military's Central Command included military logistics infrastructure in the list of targets it said it had hit, the first time it has mentioned infrastructure in more than a week. Iranian state media said at least five bridges had been struck in the south. Seven people were reported killed in attacks on bridges in the southern port of Bandar Kamir, where the train station was also hit. An airport was reported hit further east and away from the coast in Iran Shahr in a province bordering Pakistan. Reuters could not verify the reports, which also described other deadly attacks, including one which killed a woman and wounded her child in the port of Bandar Abbas. In response, Iran announced attacks on Gulf countries that host U.S. air bases, including Bahrain, Qatar, and Kuwait. Authorities in Kuwait said one of the country's power generation and water desalination stations had been hit in an Iranian attack, causing damage to facilities, a fire, and the disruption of a large number of electricity generation units. Firefighters brought the blaze under control while technical teams began assessing the damage, securing the station and working to restore power generation as soon as possible, the Ministry of Electricity, Water, and Renewable Energy said. The rich Arab Gulf states depend on plants that produce electricity and remove salt from seawater to make their desert cities habitable. When Iran hit a Kuwaiti desalination plant on March 30th, it was seen as a major escalation that helped push the United States to declare the war's first ceasefire a week later. Feud over Strait. Iran said it had struck U.S. bases in Kuwait, Qatar, and Bahrain, and a U.S. radar station in Oman. Explosions were heard in the Qatari capital Doha, where the Interior Ministry said a child was wounded by shrapnel. Iran also said it fired at Syria, apparently for the first time in the war, targeting what it described as a U.S. Special Forces base in Tamp. Syria says U.S. forces pulled out of the base there earlier this year. A Syrian military source said the strike hit near the base and caused no damage or casualties. An interim agreement to end the war has collapsed since July 7th, when Iran struck ships in the Strait of Hormuz and the United States responded with airstrikes. The escalation pushed the benchmark price of Brent crude up by another 2% to around $86 LCOC1, its highest level since an interim agreement was reached a month ago to end the war. Iran has announced the closure of the strait, and Washington has reimposed its own blockade of Iranian ports. In the latest action at sea, the U.S. military said it had boarded a tanker to enforce the blockade, releasing photos of Marines rappelling down from a helicopter onto the deck, where one posed in front of an Iranian flag. Beyond the Gulf, armed men seized a small chemical tanker off Yemen in the Gulf of Aden, close to the mouth of the Red Sea. One maritime security source said the incident appeared to be related to Somali piracy rather than Iran's Yemeni allies, the Houthis. While Iran and the United States have exchanged strikes daily since last week, they have so far stopped short of escalating beyond parameters set earlier in the war when civilian infrastructure and major economic targets were mostly deemed out of bounds because of the threat of retaliation. Iran has said that it would attack civilian infrastructure across the Middle East if Trump follows through on threats to attack Iran's infrastructure. It has also signaled that it could prod its Houthi allies in Yemen to close another key strait, the Bab al-Mandeb, at the mouth of the Red Sea, potentially cutting off the main alternative route for Middle East oil, bypassing the Gulf. Sources have told Reuters Iran has also instructed the Houthis to act if Washington attacks Iran's infrastructure. The surge in energy prices generated by the conflict has created pressure on Trump to end the war quickly. In a televised speech on Thursday night, mainly about election security, Trump said the United States was winning big in Iran, and you will see the fruits of that labor very, very shortly. Taco Bell holds the lettuce in some states, citing cyclosporo risk. Taco Bell has narrowed down its focus on ingredients linked to an ongoing cyclosporiasis outbreak that has sickened thousands of people nationwide. The suspected culprit, lettuce. The fast food chain said July 16th it had removed lettuce from one of its suppliers in select states after reports linked the ingredient to the growing cases of the stomach-churning parasitic infection that causes diarrhea and nausea across several states. Based on ongoing conversations with public health officials and out of an abundance of caution, Taco Bell has taken immediate action to voluntarily remove potentially impacted lettuce from a supplier in select states, the company said in a statement. The lettuce supplied by the vendor would be indefinitely removed from its supply chain nationwide and replaced within 24 hours in affected states, according to Taco Bell. The company did not identify the supplier or specify which states were affected by the removal. Taco Bell on Wednesday, July 15th, said it had removed ingredients from some stores and

0: WKAR Radio Reading Service is intended for the use of persons who are blind, visually impaired, or may not be able to hold a book or newspaper. By continuing to listen, you verify that you qualify within one of these categories. 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
1: And now an intergalactic article. First atmosphere detected on a habitable Earth-like planet. In a major milestone in the search for life on planets outside our solar system, astronomers have detected for the first time an atmosphere surrounding an Earth-like rocky planet orbiting within the habitable zone of another star. The finding provides the strongest evidence yet that worlds with conditions similar to Earth in composition and temperature, with the potential to support life, could exist beyond our solar system, according to a new study published July 16th in the peer-reviewed journal Science. An atmosphere is essential for a planet to support life as we know it, said lead author Colin Cherubim in a statement. Cherubim recently earned his PhD in Earth and Planetary Sciences from Harvard University. This is the first time anyone has found an atmosphere on a rocky planet in the habitable zone of another star. How far away from Earth is this planet? The exoplanet, so-called because it's a planet outside of our solar system, is named LHS 1140b and is located about 49 light-years from Earth, 300 trillion miles, in the constellation Cetus, the whale. It was discovered almost a decade ago and orbits a small red dwarf star called LHS 1140, which is almost 49 light-years away from our solar system. This is considered quite close by, Cherubim told USA Today via email. It's in our galactic backyard. Is the planet in the Goldilocks zone? Yes, he said, it's in the canonical liquid water habitable zone. This means it's at the right temperature to sustain liquid water on its surface, which is necessary for Earth-like life, he told USA Today. And moving on. After years of drone warfare, Ukraine is selling its blood experience to allies. Kyiv. More than 4 years into Moscow's full-scale war, Russian drones have emerged as the deadliest weapon in Ukraine, killing thousands of soldiers and civilians. But for each Russian innovation, first-person view vehicles, jet power, fiber optic tethers, Ukraine has developed countermeasures. Now, as drones target Israel, Persian Gulf states, and U.S. forces in the Middle East, the government and defense industry here want to share what they have learned. Ukraine is selling allies equipment, giving advice, and establishing joint production lines for financial and diplomatic gain. Ukraine has really received a lot of blood experience, said Stanislav Hirshin, chief strategic officer of General Cherry, a major manufacturer of interceptor drones. Ukrainian President Volodymyr Zelensky, who has pushed the drone deals in interviews, speeches, and meetings with other heads of state, has found a ready market. Hezbollah is deploying unmanned aerial vehicles to attack Israel, and Iran is using them against several countries in the region. Ukraine also uses drones to surveil and attack Russian forces. General Cherry has tracked the weapons' use in the region. To tell the truth, we've learned nothing new, spokesman Marko Kushnir said, because they used tactics and strategies that worked in Ukraine maybe a year or 2 years ago. Most new things in the area of drones and interceptors come from us, not to us. Since the United States and Israel launched war in Iran in February, Kyiv has signed 10-year security agreements with Gulf allies Qatar, Saudi Arabia, and the United Arab Emirates, and more recently made deals with Russian neighbors Lithuania and Estonia. Other countries have expressed interest, Zelensky has said, and a proposal is also on the table for our American cultures. American partners. Latvia will adopt Ukraine's unique combat experience in airspace defense against drone attacks, Latvian Prime Minister Andris Kulbergs said in June. The deal included immediate access to technologies, he said, but most importantly, the immediate arrival of Ukrainian anti-drone combat unit experts in Latvia. Our skies can only be protected if we follow Ukraine's example, know-how, and experience, he wrote on X. Kulbergs later announced that the two countries would begin building a joint

0: own production facility, perhaps before the end of the year, near Latvia's border with Russia. In return, Kyiv wants more military and economic support, particularly American-made Patriot missiles, which are in short supply as U.S. forces battle Iran. President Donald Trump said last week that he would allow Kyiv to make Patriot missiles in Ukraine, but full-scale production is likely years away. Kyiv limits exports of its own drones to prioritize the needs of the Ukrainian military, but the restrictions are slowly being lifted. The terms must be beneficial for Ukraine, Zelensky said in April, and the proceeds from exports must strengthen Ukraine's defense. And another article, Andy Burnham becomes British Labour leader. Next stop, Prime Minister. London. Andy Burnham, nicknamed the King of the North, was elected leader of Britain's governing Labour Party on Friday, the final step before becoming its seventh Prime Minister in a decade on a pledge to thwart the rise of the populist Reform UK. Burnham, who earned the regal moniker for his determination as Mayor of Greater Manchester to defend the region's interests, told a special conference on Friday he was ready for power and would work to offer hope to people in forgotten places everywhere. Warning that it was Labour's last chance to turn its fortunes around, the 56-year-old promised to spread power away from Westminster, the heart of British politics, to the nation's regions and preside over a united team to deliver the change the country was crying out for. We are united, and we put the power that comes from that unity at the service of people in places who have been waiting too long for politics to let them hope again, he told a room full of Labour lawmakers and party officials. And that's what we're going to do, everybody. We're going to give them hope back. He also paid tribute to Keir Starmer, the man he will replace as Prime Minister on Monday, when the party will be eager to find out his cabinet team and learn more about his approach to government. Burnham's big rebalancing of power. Despite repeating his offer to hand power to regions and to be decidedly pro-business, there is still much to know about Burnham's policy priorities. Burnham said he had not yet decided on his top team of ministers, but would make sure it reflects all parts of our party, all communities, listing five priorities, largely targeting at party unity and being a leader for all parts of Britain. In his message, delivered after a contest in which he was unopposed, he did little to elaborate on the plan set out in the one speech he had given since returning to Parliament last month, after winning a seat in Makerfield, the start of a process to replace Starmer. In it, he sketched out some of his domestic agenda, saying he wanted to oversee the biggest rebalancing of power to Britain's regions, something he believes will reduce inequality and the anger felt by neglected communities who have increasingly flocked to Reform, and in some cases, to the leftist Green Party. And now we're going to switch to some sports news. Coming back in state, Detroit Tigers 2027 schedule calls for earliest opening day at Comerica Park. You might want to keep your big coat handy for opening day in 2027. The Detroit Tigers released their 2027 schedule on Thursday, July 16th, with the highlight coming at the top, a home opening day against the Chicago White Sox at Comerica Park in Detroit on Thursday, March 25th. It will be the earliest regular season game in Tigers history. As a comparison, the Tigers played their 2026 home opener against the St. Louis Cardinals on April 3rd, 8 days in the calendar year after the 2027 date. The last time the Tigers played opening day at home was on April 8th, 2022, a 5-4 walk-off win against the White Sox. Other highlights of the schedule include an April homestand with back-to-back series against the New York Mets and New York Yankees, a late April, early May visit to the Los Angeles Dodgers, a 9-game West Coast road trip in August, and a season finale series on the road against the Minnesota Twins. The schedule release featured a social media collaboration with the Detroit Red Wings, who also released their schedule on Thursday, with a video featuring the Tigers mascot Paws making plans for the upcoming season. And keeping with the Tigers' second half mandate, hit the ground running or face a sell-off. Los Angeles. The Tigers can see the top of a hole they dug for themselves with a 6-22 May. And yet the terrain is still treacherous, and time is running short. I think we've been sprinting for so long trying to climb the ladder, manager AJ Hinch said Sunday before the All-Star break, and we're still in it, and we have a long way to go. This isn't a marathon anymore. The Tigers commence play Friday against the Los Angeles Angels in Anaheim, trailing the Chicago White Sox in the American League Central Division by 6.5 games. They are 3.5 games back in the wild card race with 8 teams between them in the final slot. There are 16 games left before the August 3rd trade deadline. And yet the belief inside the Tigers clubhouse is real. A lot of guys in this room went through the 2024 season and took a ton of confidence away from it, lefty ace Tariq Skubal said, referencing the Tigers' 31-13 run into the postseason that year. And a lot of guys in this room went through last season, which was almost the complete opposite. But we still went into the postseason and made some noise, eliminating the team, Cleveland, that pulled the rug out from underneath us. And we were one pitch, one run away from going to the ALCS. When you have that perspective, it gives you a ton of confidence, no matter what is thrown your way. But all the confidence and perspective in the world doesn't change the reality. The Tigers have to keep winning. Any extended losing streak could be fatal. That has been their reality since the start of June. But it is especially true in this next stretch leading up to the trade deadline. The 22-14 run has given President Scott Harris some options. He doesn't have to be a pure seller. Skubal, Casey Mize, and Gleyber Torres are pending free agents, and if the Tigers fall farther out of contention in the next few weeks, he might be more amenable to a trading for a package of top prospects like he did with Jack Flaherty in 2024. But if the Tigers stay in it, then he can be more aggressive in trying to add pieces, like another bat or back-end bullpen arm. He could pursue a trade with another contending team, buyer to buyer. He could sell to add. All of which is easier to talk about than to actually pull off. Skubal, the reigning two-time Cy Young winner, presents a unique challenge for Harris. With the size of the contract Skubal will be able to command in free agency, industry estimates put it at over $400 million, it's highly unlikely the Tigers can or plan to re-sign him. It is also debatable how much they could get back trading him as a rental at the deadline. Maybe a top 100 prospect? Maybe a young, big league ready player, but anything close to his actual value, doubtful. It's almost a lose-lose proposition unless they could get a package that includes a player or two who can push them forward this season. And even if they could pull that off, they would be without their best postseason weapon. If the Tigers' aspirations are still to not only get into the playoffs, but make a deeper run, then offloading Skubal runs counter to the mission. The Tigers have the next 2+ weeks to force Harris's hand. Keep winning and force him to stay all in until the end. Fall back and force him to make the best deals he can for Skubal and the others. Buckle up. Switching to some U of M sports, Ward Manuel has no regrets in efforts to keep Dusty May at Michigan. Michigan Athletic Director Ward Manuel finds it both laughable and ridiculous that he's blamed for national championship winning coaches leaving for the pro ranks. The latest was Dusty May, the men's basketball head coach who accepted the same role with the NBA's Dallas Mavericks last month. Before him, Jim Harbaugh departed and returned to the NFL after the 2023 season, signing a deal to become head coach of the Los Angeles Chargers. Both May and Harbaugh left Michigan after bringing home national titles in their respective sports, with men's basketball winning it all this past season and football in 2023. According to Manuel, who's had plenty of speculation swirling about his job security and future this week, there wasn't any more he could have done to prevent Mays and Harbaugh's exits. I look back on it, and I have no regrets about what I did to try to keep both of them here. Zero, Manuel said this week during a wide-ranging radio interview on WTKA's The Michigan Insider. I know what I talked to them about. I know what I offered them to both remain here as the coach. Both said that they wanted the opportunity to go and coach professionally. The departures of May and Harbaugh led to what Manuel described as craziness on social media. When it comes to May's exit, Manuel cited social media claims ranging from the basketball team's NIL funding. I told Dusty that I'm not giving any more money to NIL, he said, to his relationship with May. That's why Dusty left. He didn't like Ward, he added, among the ridiculous things that people roll with and believe. I will tell you, in both cases, I'm happy for both of those men and what they're doing in their careers now by their choice, Manuel said. Secondly, I'm happy both came to Michigan. They left us far better than we were when they arrived. And if anything judges their legacy, it's not that they left, it's what they did when they were here. After inheriting a program coming off its worst season ever and a decimated roster, May spearheaded a two-year turnaround that brought Michigan back into the national spotlight. May's two seasons also produced one of the greatest stretches in program history, complete with a Big Ten tournament title, Big Ten regular season title, and Michigan's first national championship in 37 years. During May's time in Ann Arbor, his name was linked to openings at other high-major programs, first at his alma mater, Indiana, two seasons ago, and at North Carolina this spring. Manuel gave May an extension toward the end of his first season at the helm. Then, in April, Manuel announced he reached an agreement with May on a new five-year deal, but it was never signed. I laugh because I don't get the credit for what I did when Indiana came after May. I don't get the credit for what I did when North Carolina came, but I get the blame when they make a decision that they want to make, Manuel said. There's no guns to put to people's heads. There's no me telling somebody you have to sign this, and if you don't sign it, I'm firing you. Those kinds of things, to me, are the ridiculous nature of how our fans at times react to things. Give them the credit for making the choices that they want to make for their lives. Moving to the Red Wings, breaking down Red Wings' 2026-27 schedule, another tough March awaits. Detroit. Who knows who will be leading the front office and who will be on the roster? But the Red Wings have their 2026-27 schedule all set and awaiting for them. The NHL released its schedule Thursday. It's been lengthened to 84 games from 82, while the preseason has shrunk to 4 games. Teams will play their divisional opponents 4 times, teams in the opposite division in the conference 3 times, and teams in the opposite conference 2 times. The Wings will open the regular season at Little Caesars Arena on Friday, October 2nd, against the New York Rangers. It's the start of a season opening 4-game homestand with Winnipeg, Ottawa, and Seattle, following the Rangers. The Wings open the road portion of the schedule October 10th in Montreal. Here are 3 takeaways from the Red Wings schedule. Red Wings face another tough March. The Wings have seen their playoff hopes disappear because of terrible months of March the last 3 seasons. It's impossible in mid-July to know how teams will look in March. Injuries, trade deadline deals, natural progression or regression, all are factors. But on paper, it could be another challenging month. The Wings are home against playoff teams such as Dallas, Buffalo, Montreal, and Ottawa, while also hosting likely improved teams such as New Jersey, Washington, and Columbus. The Wings visit Toronto, Winnipeg, Pittsburgh, Philadelphia, Washington, the New York Islanders, and Montreal. There don't appear to be a lot of breathers at all in that lineup. 2, the Red Wings could get off to a quick start. The lineup remains in flux given the uncertainty surrounding Dylan Larkin and other possible moves. But the Wings could sure use a good start to the season to gain confidence and momentum. There's a chance to pile up some points with that 4-game season opening homestand, and the fact 7 of their first 8 games are at LCA. The Wings will have to take advantage of that opportunity given 6 of the first 7 games in November are on the road, including 2 trips each to divisional rivals Tampa and Florida. And more interesting tidbits on the Red Wings 2026-27 schedule. Former Red Wings coach Mike Babcock Mike Babcock returns to Detroit with his Edmonton Oilers on January 2nd. Washington's Alex Ovechkin will likely make his last LCA appearance March 24th. Of the 42 regular season games at LCA, 21 are scheduled for weekends, including 7 Fridays, 10 Saturdays, and 4 Sundays. The Wings have 9 home games in October and January. The Wings also host their annual Thanksgiving Eve game, November 25th, against the Vancouver Canucks. The traditional New Year's Eve game is against Stanley Cup champion Carolina. The Wings will honor a century of hockey when they host the Boston Bruins in the Centennial Celebration Game, which marks the 100th anniversary of the franchise's inaugural NHL game in 1926. And that will end the reading of the Detroit News and Free Press from WKAR Radio Reading Service. Your readers were Linda Harwick and Megan McKelvey.
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2: In your Capital Region weather this evening, we can expect a few showers early with some lingering smoke and haze in the area, the low of 73. Saturday, cloudy with a high of 87. We're still going to have some of that wildfire smoke hanging around. And in the evening, we can expect mainly clear skies with a low of 60 degrees. 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
1: Welcome to the reading of the New York Times for July 17th, 2026. As a reminder, Radio Eye is a reading service intended for people who are blind or have other disabilities that make it difficult to read printed material. Your reader for today is Sarisha. We'll start today's reading with the Merriam-Webster word of the day, obdurate. Obdurate is a formal word that means resistant to persuasion. It is usually used to describe someone who is not willing to change their methods or opinions, or something that is not easily altered. Though obdurate problems loom, the organization under its new leadership is poised to make real and effective changes. Now we will read the front page headlines from today's edition. Canada's fires shroud states in perilous air. Midwest and Northeast face acrid obstacle. Zelensky's firing of defense chief ignites protests. Rift over innovation. Ousted drone advocate battled Ukraine's top military leader. ICE ignoring lesson taught by cell videos. Midtown Tower likely lacked required braces. Plan for work involved use of steel plates on two columns. Before crash by Pelosi's spouse, a troubled history on the road. The first article from the front page of today's edition is entitled, "Wildfire Smoke from Canada Turns the Air Hazardous for Millions." The haze is likely to ease in the east this weekend, but linger in the upper Midwest, where some cities recorded extremely high pollution indexes on Thursday. By Judson Jones, Nicholas Bogle Burrows, and Michael Levinson. Urban skylines vanished in an eye-watering haze. Parks and ball fields that normally fill with dog walkers and joggers were eerily quiet. Some beaches and pools closed. Cars slowed down as visibility dwindled in the gloomy light of a dull orange sun. A blanket of dense smoke